0: And I'm real, real curious, and so in my mind's eye, I kind of invited him into my life. Well,
1: really, really.
0: One night, I was sleeping, and I woke up, and I couldn't open my eyes. I knew they were there. I could see them telepathically. I communicated to them.
1: How do you know that you were not? I mean, you were in bed. You did have your eyes closed. How do you know you didn't dream this?
0: Well, my dog growled and jumped down off of the bed and growled at one that was standing at the foot of the bed, and then one came over and sat on the edge of the bed with me.
1: Mm-hmm.
0: I was absolutely paralyzed with fear, and I had taken some spirituality classes, and I remember my teacher saying only let love and light in, and so I asked them, are you of the light? And what I got from them was they were real pragmatic and said that they were neither good nor bad, but they did other entities' bidding.
1: Did you consider that to be the right or the wrong answer?
0: Well, when they couldn't say they were either, then to me that meant they weren't of the light, and basically in my mind I was uninviting them out of my life.
1: Mm-hmm.
0: And the other entities, I ask.
1: Okay, so to you then, if I were to ask you friend or foe, your answer is going to be foe. You don't think they were friendly at all, do you?
0: Well, I think they did whatever bidding. I mean, they were so pragmatic that they didn't have a judgment on right or wrong. They
1: mm-hmm.
0: were contracted somehow to do other entities' bidding, mm-hmm. and they had no judgment on whether it was right or wrong. And when they couldn't tell me that they were of the light.
1: Well, maybe their world is no different than ours. I mean, most of us, all of us really, do somebody else's bidding in the end, don't we?
0: Right.
1: Right.
0: But we still make a judgment on whether it's right or wrong, but they weren't making that judgment.
1: Mm-hmm. Very interesting.
0: I uninvited them, but I still had them come once in a while to my house. I could feel that they were in my house, and when I would be sitting in my office, and I knew there was one in the other room, and I just kept uninviting them and telling them they weren't welcome, they weren't of the light. And so finally, I haven't had any contact maybe for 9 months or so.
1: Gotcha. All right. Well, thank you very much. You know, this really begs an interesting question, doesn't it? As you listen to the encounters that we're getting, not very many involve classic saucers or spaceships or anything of the sort, do they? They almost would have to be classified more as spiritual encounters than alien encounters. I mean, there's no way to really pin this down to aliens, except perhaps in a couple of cases, you know, we're from the Pleiades or whatever. Otherwise, they seem to be falling almost in the spiritual encounter category. And maybe that's the answer. Maybe the answer is that they're not really alien in origin. They're not really alien in the sense of spaceship coming through, you know, light years of space and time to reach us. But there's something that's here or just beyond here, as in another dimension. Wildcard Lion, you're on the air. Hello. Hello?
2: Yes.
1: Yes?
2: Yes. I've just been listening to the show tonight, Art.
1: Yes, sir.
2: I've been hearing what all the people have been saying, and I tell you, the experience that I've had doesn't really seem to be very much like anything that I've heard anyone talk about.
1: All right.
2: First of all, I'd like to comment on what you just said a moment ago, like about a spiritual encounter.
1: Well, I was just commenting on the substance of what we've been hearing tonight so far.
2: Well, I tell you, I've listened to the show tonight, and I tell you what, nothing I've heard tonight at all sounds anything like what has happened to me.
1: Well, let's hear your story.
2: Well, I'm not going to give a big long thing. I'm going to jump right to the chase.
1: Yep.
2: I was living in Tulsa, Oklahoma in the 1960s, in the late summer. Well, I guess it'd be late spring, early summer of 1968. There was a lot of sightings around Tulsa.
1: Mm-hmm.
2: During that period of time, I was about 17, 18 years old. I used to go out driving a lot at night, and Tulsa was a city at that time that had really hadn't grown far out toward the Bixby area, which is more to the south and southeast.
1: Okay, you're not quite jumping right to it. What happened?
2: I'm just saying that was a rural area.
1: I got you.
2: The Arkansas River runs through the center of Tulsa.
1: Right.
2: You know, about 13 miles down from downtown Tulsa used to be a place called 131st and Sheridan.
1: Okay,
2: and
1: try to jump right to it if you could.
2: Okay.
1: I
2: used to go in that rural area and go driving by myself at night. And during one of those drives, I found myself being, I guess what you would have to say, was being followed as I was going through this wooded area while driving on a roadway. And the very next thing that I remember, you know, I was being approached by two beings. They looked the same, but they were real shiny type of light type of beings.
1: Now wait a minute. You were in your car and you were driving.
2: Yes.
1: Right. So when you were approached, where were you?
2: All I remember is that I was driving. I saw something coming up behind the car in the trees.
1: Right.
2: Like a light.
1: Right.
2: And then the very next thing I know, I'm on the side of the road.
1: Okay.
2: The car is dead, and these two beings are standing outside the car.
1: Oh my! Okay.
2: And then the next thing, they're real. They're like light people. You know what I mean? They shine like a fluorescent type of look.
1: Yes.
2: And the next thing, I was aboard, and I know that they did some sort of examinations on me.
1: They took you on board a craft.
2: Yes.
1: Do you remember how you got there, or were you just suddenly there?
2: It felt like I was moved there. It was a kind of a feeling where it made you sick at your stomach, where you really couldn't move or do that.
1: I know the feeling. All right. And so you're on board a craft, and they did some kind of examination on you?
2: Yes. And I know that they did various kinds of things with various kinds of instruments and things like that, and they told me that I can't have children. And that is true. I didn't know it, but that is true. I've never been able to have children because I am sterile. But, you know, the whole entire thing about this,
1: Do you think they sterilized you or that they simply determined that you were infertile?
2: I think they determined it.
1: And so did that, somebody called earlier with diabetes and thought that in essence they were rejected because they had diabetes. Do you believe you were?
2: Well, I have type 2 diabetes now, but I didn't then. And I think, yes, I think I was rejected because of my sterility, you know, not being able to reproduce. I think that's the thing. And the whole process of it, I mean, the feelings, I mean, you know, what makes me believe that some of the people that I've heard talk about it may not have had an experience that I have had?
1: If you had been tested positive for being fertile, what do you think would have happened? They would have taken sperm or what?
2: Well, they did.
1: Oh, they figured out.
2: They took blood. They did something to my eyes. They was something up my nose. They did a number of things to me, you know.
1: Yeah. All this to determine you're shooting blanks.
2: I don't know if that was the reason, but I know that I was told, and I mean, all of this is in, you know, it's like telepathy, that I would never have children. It's what one said. Mm-hmm. But now these people that took me, the ones out on the roadway, that were real shiny and bright and fluorescent looking, that wasn't the same people that are on the ship. The people that what I have come to be familiar with is from what other people said that were called grays. That's the ones that were inside.
1: Yeah,
2: they don't look like, I mean, the one what I saw doesn't look like anything I've seen in pictures.
1: So they'd probably be doing the bidding of those who were in the ship. I mean, that's a pretty good guess, right? They got you there.
2: Yeah. But, you know, Art, the one thing that I would like for your listeners to really understand about an experience like this, and they say, well, you know, I've only told a couple of people about this, and that's been a long time ago, home 30 years ago.
1: That one thing would be what?
2: Is that the experience, it's like a near-death experience, going to the dentist, and also being in a firefight in a battle.
1: All right. Well, there's no way I wouldn't even bother to ask. I mean, going to the dentist, being in a firefight, in a battle, all of the very worst human experiences you could imagine. Well, I don't know about dentistry, but for me it's been that way. There's no way that can be considered a positive experience, not in my mind, and obviously not in his as well. I'd say we're running about a half and a half. East of the Rockies, you're on the air. Hello.
3: This is Bell.
1: Yes, it is Bell.
3: I was waked up one morning at, you know, like 2 o'clock in the morning. The little fellow was just tall enough that his head was over my mattress.
1: Mm-hmm.
3: I woke up and he was rubbing my face. He had love in his hands.
1: Love.
3: And he asked me, did I want to go with him? And I told him, yeah, but I got to go to the bathroom.
1: Now, before we get to that problem, let's get back to the he had love in his hands. How do you know it was love?
3: It was just a feeling of love. It was just he rubbed my face, and it just was
1: And you felt love?
3: I just felt the love.
1: Felt love, yes.
3: But when I started to go to the bathroom, there was another little fella, mm-hmm. the same size as the little fella that came to my bed in the corner, like he was afraid of me.
1: Mm-hmm.
3: So I got out of the bathroom and came back, and we went through the ceiling. I got up and the next morning, and I looked to see if there were any windows open, any doors open, or anything. And we went through the ceiling.
1: What was it like going through the ceiling? Did you feel anything? Or did
3: no,
1: you just,
3: I didn't feel anything at
1: right,
3: all.
1: Passed right, sailed right through it, huh?
3: Yeah, and then I'd find myself, like, walking to this huge thing. But before they came to me in the night, I went out in the yard in the daytime, and this huge UFO was in the backyard about 15 feet up above my trailer, and I could have touched them. So I started waving at them,
1: mm-hmm.
3: and I went to get my Polaroid camera to take pictures of the...
1: waving in like a friendly way?
3: Yeah, I was waving at the little fellow.
1: How you doing? Yeah, how you doing? Like that.
3: Yeah, I was waving at them.
1: Let me get the Polaroid. So you ran for your Polaroid.
3: Yeah, so I went in my trailer to get the Polaroid, to take a picture of this huge UFO that was right up above my trailer in the backyard.
1: Well, hot diggity. So you've got a picture you can send me then?
3: No.
1: Oh,
3: when I took the picture,
1: yes.
3: All my Polaroid took the picture of was the air conditioner came out.
1: You mean
3: ship,
1: the air conditioner on the ship, or you mean your air conditioner?
3: My window air conditioner.
1: Your window air conditioner.
3: That picture came out, but that's all.
1: Darn.
3: Not the UFO at all.
1: Right, just your air conditioner.
3: So I called to my neighbor across the street. I said, look at the UFO. Look at the UFO.
1: Yes.
3: And I said, can you see it? And she said, no. I said, girl, if you can't see that UFO, I said, you're blind.
1: She didn't say, hey, it just looks like an air conditioner to me, did she?
3: No. She was just looking at the sky,
1: I
3: was.
1: Right.
3: And so anyway, I went on the UFO. It was huge. It was like thousands of people were lined up on this UFO.
1: Mm.
3: And I didn't see the little fellows anymore. I walked down to an office with two ladies on each side of me.
1: This is an office in a UFO?
3: Yeah.
1: With a woman on each arm now?
3: It was two women.
1: Were these provided to you by those on the craft, or did they come with you? The women?
3: They just showed up. And they took me on the side like
1: escorts,
3: like a little indention, and it had like a podium, like a minister's podium.
1: Yes, sounds like they're about to force you to get married.
3: I went and I looked at this map.
1: Like, pick one of these two, and here come the vows.
3: Yeah, two women, and I looked at this map with them,
1: mm-hmm.
3: And I said, let me show you where I'm from.
1: And what did you point at?
3: And I pointed to Louisiana. I said, oh, there's Louisiana right there.
1: I had a thought that there might be Louisiana.
3: But the shoe, the point of the boot of the Louisiana on that map was cut off. And that's been years ago. So I said, well, Louisiana, we're losing our some of the ground around the waters and all. So this is a map that was years ahead. But anyway,
1: so then you believe that there's doom coming for Louisiana?
3: The
1: boot part of Louisiana.
3: Yeah, the boot part was gone.
1: That's bad.
3: Just like gone. You know the.
1: That's a pretty dire warning.
3: And so anyway, I saw a doctor standing up there in doctor's the long straight shirt, and he had on the pants and all. And I pointed my fingers at him and I said, "Will you promise me something?" And he was thinking, I'm listening. And I said, promise me? And so he said, yes.
1: What? Promise you what?
3: I wanted to ask him, if he would help us. I said, God wants you to help us. Will you promise me that you'll help us?
1: Meaning, when you said that, did you mean mankind in general? All of mankind? What were you talking about? Help who?
3: Help the earth people.
1: Earth people. Yes, all right.
3: So, anyway.
1: Did he promise?
3: He extended his hands like Jesus does.
1: Yes.
3: He held his hands down by his side.
1: And once again, you felt love, right?
3: Palms were up.
1: And you felt love, right?
3: And so he.
1: And you felt love, right?
3: And he...
1: Did you feel love, sir?
3: Huh?
1: Did you feel love?
3: Warm.
1: Love. Did you feel love?
3: Oh, yeah.
1: Yes! All right, that's all I wanted to know. He felt love. The little ones and the big ones, he felt love. Good morning. I'm Art Bell.

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1: Open lines, truly a portal into a different world, wouldn't you admit? That's wonderful. We'll get back to it in a moment. Stay right where you are. Now, don't forget, tomorrow night, technically tonight, Dr. David Jacobs is going to be here. And Dr. Jacobs is a very welcome interview because he's a very different kind of interview. Almost inevitably, all the guests I've had, at least 97%, have on balance thought that these visitors have nothing but our best intentions in mind. I mean, that really is the common view, particularly of those you would have on as expert guests of one sort or another, and Dr. Jacobs is the very first to come along and say the exact opposite. His book is The Threat. He now has a new book. I'm sure we'll talk of that as well. But I think that point of view, when you get down to the serious sticks and stones of this, is should be considered by all of you. No matter how you feel about the experience you had, you need to imagine that there's a possibility you're being lied to, tricked, or otherwise deceived. West of the Rockies, you are on the air. Hello.
2: Hello.
1: Yes, hello.
2: Yeah, Mr. Bell.
1: That's true.
2: It's nice to get through to you, sir.
1: I'm glad you did. Where are you?
2: Seattle, Washington.
1: Okay.
2: My name is Howard.
1: Howard, all right.
2: And what you were just saying on the air to your listeners, I feel that they're just there to let us know that they're there, and it's not so much a threat, but it's kind of like Big Brother is watching you. And
1: why is Big Brother watching? I mean, obviously, first of all, you've had some kind of personal experience.
2: Yes, I have.
1: All right, tell us about that.
2: I had only one. I was a young lad. This was approximately, because I didn't document it, in 1957 or 58. My sister and I used to walk to grade school about 2.5 city blocks from our house.
1: Yes.
2: And this is a classic, and I want to ask you, before you disconnect, at the end of the conversation, for your comment, if you could give me some advice on what to do about this.
1: Tell me.
2: Okay, here it is. We came up the hill about 45-degree angle, turned right, and there we were. I was probably in about the third grade. My sister was in the sixth grade, and we saw the planet Mars about 50 times the size of the moon, directly in the horizon, straight ahead. And you could see the ice caps, you could see all the detail, and it was all there as crystal clear as you could imagine.
1: You both saw this?
2: Yes, we both saw it. As God is my witness, I'm not making this up.
1: No, all right.
2: And I'm just wondering if anybody has ever seen anything like this before. And I just feel a little bit about the book, A Wrinkle in Time. Something is about to happen, and when we look back in our lives, we can see a whole lot of time condensed into a capsule that we're closer to things than we realize.
1: Well, all right. I'll give you my thoughts. Maybe you did trip through some little moment in time, and maybe you saw a time on Earth when something was approaching our planet. Maybe it was Mars, maybe it wasn't. You'd be a little young to make that judgment, I would say. But it may be that you saw something that was coming toward our planet, or was very close to our planet, and perhaps you had a vision of what is to be. Well, there's something about planet, what was it? Planet X. Yeah, Planet X. Maybe that was a Planet X moment you had. First time caller, you're on the air. Hello.
3: Hello there, Art. My name is Ruben. I'm calling from Southern Utah.
1: Yes, Ruben.
3: A long-time listener. Glad to get through to you. I am a MUFON field investigator, authorized by John Schuessler.
1: You're a MUFON investigator,
3: aren't you?
1: Yes,
3: sir.
1: Yes?
3: And I've been interested in this field for some years. And what really interested me in 1991, I had really a remarkable encounter that caught my attention here in Southern Utah.
1: What happened?
3: I have two witnesses with me, and we saw seven spherical objects in formation pass over us in the evening when we were sitting in the hot springs.
1: And did you have some sort of encounter with these?
3: Yes, sir.
1: Well, what sort?
3: And I was marveling at what might have happened, and there seemed to be a little time warp. But there was a lady appeared, and a very beautiful lady, and she got in the hot water with me, and she was there smiling at me for a few minutes. Maybe 10 minutes, it's hard to know. And with much compassion and very beautiful.
1: Mm.
3: And
1: so this was your alien hot tub experience?
3: Yes, sir.
1: Well, perhaps you have contributed to the genetic makeup of that beautiful alien woman who joined you in the hot tub. You combine genetically with her to create something that now walks and talks, maybe. Wildcard Line, you're on the air. Hello.
4: Hi, Art. How are you doing?
1: I'm okay.
4: I know.
1: Relatively.
4: This will be upstate New York, 1970.
1: Yes, sir.
4: I want to say October because it was getting on snowy kind of days, very cold, and we're all in kind of ski jackets and things like that, you know, parkas and that.
1: Yes.
4: We approached a woman who was outstanding. We knew something was extremely different about her.
1: Did she look like she had just come from a hot tub?
4: No, quite the opposite. She looked, I can tell it, I'm going to try to describe it, but I'm not going to be able to. We snapped a U-turn and followed her, and we could not believe, because there's no adjectives in the English language to describe her. She was only perfect is the closest thing you can say.
1: A definite 10.
4: No, like 100.
1: 100.
4: She had stature. She was 5'8", 5'9", walk straight, proud,
1: yep.
4: As if she was a princess and somebody had just told her the world was just hers.
1: So, you know, good, that, so good she couldn't have been a human woman.
4: Exactly. So good it was not believable. Now, she had on iridescent clothes.
1: Yeah.
4: It's cold.
1: Right.
4: And you could almost swear you could see through the clothes. They were that thin, but they were like mother of pearl color, like mostly white, but some little colors in it.
1: Damn near see-through, though.
4: But we, you know, being young men, we thought we could see through it, but you couldn't.
1: Yeah.
4: All right. Now, we weren't the only ones that saw her. She stopped traffic in both directions. Guys were getting out of cars.
1: Well, all right, great. How do you, what leads you to believe that she really wasn't a human woman, other than she
4: all
1: was?
4: All I can say is, if you saw her and what she was wearing and how, like, the coldness did not bother her, she was like walking down the street on a summer day.
1: I mean, more shocking than seeing Cher coming down the street.
4: More shocking than seeing Marilyn Monroe come down the road naked.
1: Okay.
4: It was definitely unbelievable. That's what I'm trying to say.
1: All of this does seem to revolve around the reproductive cycle. And
4: no, well, I could tell you another encounter that's very bad.
1: Well, no, having heard number one, I'm not really inclined.
4: Okay.
1: But I appreciate your call. And we'll save number
4: two.
1: Yeah, well, thank you very much. We'll save number two for a future program after January 1st. East of the Rockies, you're on the air. Good morning.
5: Good morning, Art. How are you?
1: I'm okay, sir.
5: Wonderful. I first spoke to you about 5 years ago in 97,
1: right,
5: when you needed corroboration on the lights over Phoenix.
1: Oh, yes. Oh, my.
5: Okay, I sent you an email just a few ago at artbellpinespring.com.
1: Right.
5: And in it detailed the events that happened after the lights were forced from the sky?
1: Well, I think most all of this audience knows about the Phoenix Lights affair, and affair is the right word for it. Boy, what a happening. What goes beyond what we know, sir, that you know?
5: Well, beyond what you know is I was an airman assigned to the Security Police Squadron at Luke Air Force Base, and I was given the task of guarding what they brought in that night.
1: And from what I saw,
5: it was very sinister. It was not at all what I would depict as friendly.
1: Describe what you saw, as best you're able.
5: Well, without violating any national security agreements that I've since signed.
1: Really?
5: Yes. Anytime there's an incident, you must sign this, and you can never speak of certain things.
1: Okay. Tell us as much as you feel you can.
5: Basically, the craft that they brought in to the best of my ability, I could describe it as being like an oblong pear-shaped craft that was completely enshrouded in like a skin, a translucent type of skin.
1: All right.
5: Looking back on that, it was very odd because there was a weird harmonics that came off this particular craft. When they parked the craft in what's known as a hardened aircraft shelter, or a HAZ, the HAZ is protected by three things. It has a lead shield to protect against radiation, and there's a two-stage entry, meaning to get to the aircraft, you have to go through like an airlock-type entry.
1: Right.
5: It's shrouded by two heavy, very heavy lead doors. I was one of the airmen on duty that night, and I happened to be posted out there when they brought this in. The thing that makes it look most sinister, though, was the fact that it was a very, very dark aircraft. By dark, I mean the shape, the ominous feeling that came from it, the fact that, you know, members of the Air Force had just brought this thing in, and it was being widely reported in the news media. And, of course, you know, because you got the blanket denials.
1: Oh, yes.
5: And I broke my silence 5 years ago to tell you those denials were false. And not to say that I believe in the paranoia hype and the men in black and people chasing me, but...
1: Well, you know what they brought in.
5: Correct. I had the pleasure of seeing that.
1: Do you have any idea what became of this craft or whether there were any occupants that were discovered?
5: There were three occupants that were in the craft.
1: Oh.
5: The only thing that I know was that we had a ambulance that backed up to the hardened aircraft shelter, and three bodies were put aboard and taken very quickly away.
1: Bodies?
5: Correct.
1: Implying already... assuming Earth temperature. In other words, dead.
5: I'm assuming they were either not living or they were very close to critical. Because what Little does not know is there was indeed a crash that night, and that's about as much as I can say.
1: Well, that's already enough to get you a trip to Leavenworth. I mean, if they could really figure out who you are, if what you're telling me really is true. I mean, you do realize all that, right?
5: Mr. Bell, I do. I've listened to your show since that night, and I'm sure you've probably heard the wild, far-out story, for which I've heard quite a few tonight. But I can assure you, this is the truth, and I wouldn't be risking my freedom if the public didn't have a right to know this.
1: All right. One of the core question that I've been trying to answer through the night, you can take a crack at it, too. I mean, it really is a doggone important question. Whatever these things are, wherever they're from, and for whatever reason they're here, I need to know, want to know, whether you think you have a strong sense that they're benign or malevolent, or what do you think they are? What are their intentions toward us? Nothing is more important than
5: that. Well, to be strictly honest with you, the feeling I got was very ominous, very dark, foreboding.
1: You don't think that was just because you were scared? I mean, you were in a situation that you were very unfamiliar with, and that breeds fear.
5: I've been on frontline battle lines before, and I didn't feel the way I felt that night.
1: Okay.
5: It was just an innate sense, like, I want to say my gut feeling was saying, okay, this is a very, very bad thing.
1: So you're telling us all an awful lot more happened the night of the Phoenix Lights than just the lights.
5: Correct.
1: I appreciate your calling. I appreciate your telling us the story, and I would appreciate a follow-up at my email address, which you know, artbell@mindspring.com. West of the Rockies, you're on the air. Hello.
6: Hello, Art.
1: Yes, sir.
6: I was just calling to say that I hope that, you know, you just came out with this new product line. You got to come out with the Gray Away.
1: Yeah?
6: We need it.
1: You do, huh?
6: Yeah, when you come in as close to contact with the aliens as people like Eric Cartman, you got to have the Gray Away.
1: Yeah. I remember what kind of contact Eric had. I think we all do. Sorry, sir. I watch a lot of South Park. First time caller line, you're on the air. Hello.
7: Yes. I was just calling about that I seen something, I guess it was probably about 3 weeks ago.
1: You saw something 3 weeks ago.
7: Yeah, something 3 weeks ago. I was in my backyard, and I was bent over to mess around in the garden. And what gave me idea to call, somebody had called earlier about a pig-looking object or whatever.
1: Yeah, that came out of a sewer. With a sort of a human face. It was an ugly-sounding little creature. That struck a bell with you?
7: Yes.
1: Because why? You... West of the Rock.

0: Middle Eastern War.
1: Yes.
0: And it's much bigger than what most people really realize. That it's so big that just before this war breaks out, like back in the first Desert Storm war.
1: What does this have to do with contact with aliens? Out of curiosity.
0: That there was something a long time ago that crash landed in Iraq.
1: In Iraq.
0: Yeah.
1: Really, in Iraq.
0: Our government's been trying to get.
1: And you think we are well aware of that, and that this war is over possession of some sort of alien artifact?
0: That's right. It's been hidden.
1: Well, there's a new one.
0: Yeah, but
1: It does to some people seem like our president wants war to the degree that he is looking for any sort of a pretext to begin it.
0: Yeah, that's right. They have a lot of people who've been monitoring that area because something crashed in that general vicinity a while back.
1: How sure of this are you?
0: I've heard the rumors from other military people out there. It's so such a big project. Watch this.
1: Other military people. Are you military?
0: I've worked around a specific military people. I can't get into detail about that.
1: Well, I don't need detail, but you're really seriously proposing that we all believe the reason we're about to have a war with Iraq is because we want some sort of alien artifact that's in Iraq.
0: We're worried about them reversing some of the technology and becoming a dominant power. But to show you something that is seriously what's going on. Watch this is really amazing. They're gonna last time the war they wanted because of Kennedy, the Vietnam War, how people protested. There's a gigantic global project to keep people from fighting the war effort. Back when we first initiated it the first time, Desert Storm, we had a mass, it was basically a PSYOP, a mind control project with spraying chemicals. You remember the malathion spraying that was going on?
1: Yes.
0: Okay, they're going to institute in the news pretty soon. They're going to start saying that med flies have just encountered different spots of the United States, and they're going to start spraying again. That spraying was a cover for a PSYOP on a two-part mind control project to keep us from protesting the war.
1: All right. Listen, I've got to go. I'm sorry. That is all the time we've got until tomorrow night, when, again, we'll take this subject up. But we'll have a pretty interesting guy with us, Dr. David Jacobs.

0: 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West of the Rockies, including Montana, Wyoming, Colorado, and New Mexico, 1-800-618-8255. 1-800-618-8255. Now again, here's Art Bell.
1: Well, good morning, everybody. Great to be here. Richard Hoagland is coming up. It's been a long time since he's been on the program. Winner of a Engstrom Science Award, advisor at one time to Walter Cronkite, Daddy, advisor to NASA. Richard has some of the most shocking news that you've ever heard tonight, and I know what it is, but I didn't want to preempt it. This one will get your blood boiling. I mean, it'll really get your blood boiling. Oh, God. So we're going to get to all of that, and in about an hour, we'll bring on yet another man with Richard who knows something about the Challenger accident. Put that in quotes, please, for me. So that's what's directly ahead. What I'm about to do right now.

0: I do with the utmost hesitation and trepidation. As you may or may not know, I have a voice changer. For the last 2 years, people have been begging to know where this voice changer came from, how I got it, how much is it, where can they get one, and I have resisted at every question, and there have been gazillions of them, simply because I knew that if I were to make the voice changer available to all of you, you would hook it up and use it on me. So, with great trepidation, I do the following. You know what a voice changer is? Well, let me help you out.
1: It allows you to do something like this with your voice. That's right. You can become evil. You can become a person you're not now. You can become subhuman. And now there are other possibilities. If you're a man and you don't want to sound like a man, you can simply slowly adjust up your voice changer until you're nearly a woman, and now you're barely human, now you're more like an alien. So I'm demonstrating to you what can be done with a voice changer right before your very ears. Do you like it?
0: Well, now I'm going to tell you how to get one. Again, I do this with a very serious amount of trepidation. There are legitimate uses for a voice changer, and none of them include calling up a talk show host. Do you understand? Having said that, we have the best, of course. We found the best, and it's the one like I have, digitally processing your voice so that, if you wish it, even your own mother will not know who you are. Now, I overemphasize the changes. You can do it, you know, make them much lighter. A man can become a woman saying, well, nobody's home, or he's not home. Or a woman, even more impressively, can become a man late at night. There are many uses for this, many of which I would beg you not to utilize. You can call people up and utterly, totally freak them out. You don't have to take your phone apart. This voice changer goes between the telephone handset and the telephone. You know, when it arrives, you just plug it in, boom. It uses 4 AA batteries. It's 16-bit digital technology. It's portable. It's easy to use. And if you call me with it, I'll wring your little neck. Do you hear me? Having said that, if you want a voice changer, Bob Crane now has them in stock for $69.95. I swear, if you people call me up with this, I'll wring your necks. So I'm with great trepidation selling these $69.95, and we may not sell that many either. So if you want one, call Bob Crane in the morning at 7:30 a.m. And finally, here it is, the voice changer, $69.95. I probably shouldn't be doing this. We encourage you to use it only in a responsible manner. Do you understand? The number is 1-800-522-8863. That's 1. Why am I doing this? 1-800-522-8863. This may not last very long, so you better grab them while they're there. Nothing to lose but the fat. There are clearly unethical uses for a voice changer, and those include husbands calling wives. Those include calling people that you want to get in trouble with the opposite sex. There are a lot of very unethical uses of a voice changer. So I urge any of you out there who decide to buy one to take an ethical pledge before you take the plunge. I don't know whether we ought to be doing this. All right, to the Albuquerque, New Mexico area, and a voice you have not heard in quite some time, that of a one-time advisor to NASA, Walter Cronkite, Engstrom Science Award winner, Richard C. Hoagland. Here he is. Richard.
2: Good morning, Art.
0: Hi, Richard. How you doing?
2: It's a pleasure to be back with you.
0: Well, there's a storm headed your way, my friend.
2: That's right. You said you're getting cats and hammer handles tonight.
0: You got it. Boy, it's pouring. And they, as a matter of fact, let me quickly read this. At about 10 p.m., Central San Diego County got hit with what hit UART last night. The National Weather Service has issued a flood warning advising people in low-lying areas to seek higher ground at any sign of flooding. They're predicting, get this, Richard, up to 1 inch an hour until 3 a.m. So it's very serious. The lights are flickering in San Diego. And this is somebody who barely got the facts out before the power apparently was about to go. So it's a very serious situation here. And this El Nino business is probably about three times worse than any of us thought it would be. Anyway, welcome to the show, Richard.
2: Well, it's nice to be here, and I'm on a 7,000-foot mountain, so I'm not totally concerned.
0: Well, maybe not with flooding, but wait till you see the amount of snow you get.
2: Ah, but we have wood.
0: All right. All right, look, well, let us not hold the audience in suspense. This is very serious news. It's about Mars. We have a present mission to Mars. We have a probe that we have sent there. What is the name of that probe?
2: Mars Global Surveyor.
0: Mars Global Surveyor, huh?
2: It was launched, a year ago in December.
0: Right.
2: And it reached Mars on September 11th, 1997, the night that we very specifically held a press conference and conference in Pasadena just down the street from JPL.
0: Yes.
2: And since September, it has been in what's called an aerobraking orbit, an initial highly elliptical orbit, 45 hours in length, with a low point about 150 miles above the surface of Mars.
0: What, Richard, is the mission of the Mars Global Surveyor?
2: Basically, global mapping. It carries a very sophisticated camera designed by Malin Space Science Systems, headed by Dr. Michael Malin himself.
0: Okay.
2: Which is a duplicate. It's the backup flight hardware from the missing Mars Observer of a couple, 3 years ago, back in 93.
0: The one that was lost in space.
2: Lost in space, yes, under curious circumstances, to say the least. It also carries a number of other instruments, imaging in the infrared, measurements of global magnetic fields, measurements of electrified particles. But primarily, we in the Enterprise mission are concerned with the images, because those are the data that can either confirm or deny the hypothesis that on the surface of Mars tonight...
0: Cydonia.
2: At Cydonia and other places, there are potentially artificial structures built by someone, a hypothesis which can be resoundingly confirmed by this mission, and which just before his death, Carl Sagan, no less a personage than, called for the intensive reimage to settle the question once and for all.
0: Mm-hmm. Let's get a sense of how good the surveyor is. The last photographs we took in orbit of Mars were taken how long ago, Richard?
2: 20-some years, 1976, so it's 22 years.
0: 1976. Now, how does the resolution from the camera on board Mars Global Surveyor compare to the resolution that we got in 1976? Because I don't know how high the orbit was then or what kind of camera we had.
2: Well, we had much inferior technology. We have come light years in microelectronics and CCD imaging and solid-state cameras since the 1970s.
0: So how much better?
2: Well, with all factors put in, on the order of 40 to 50 times sharper.
0: Oh, my God. 40 to 50 times sharper.
2: 40 to 50 times. The Viking images were taken with TV cameras, little tiny Vidicon, vacuum tube TV cameras.
0: Sure.
2: The cameras, or the camera, in various modes.
0: Not even as good as today's CCD camcorder.
2: Nope, absolutely not.
0: Okay.
2: The camera on Mars Surveyor is solid state, no moving parts, no vacuum tubes. It is a CCD. It's a very sophisticated CCD. And the computer technology and the transmission, from the spacecraft. And
0: that's a charge-coupled device.
2: That's
0: CCD,
2: correct.
0: You know.
2: And it's the same technology that is in your chip camera, in your camcorder.
0: Right.
2: But it's a military spec or NASA spec as opposed to civilian. So it's more resistant to radiation. It's got more latitude. It's got redundant, computer tricks in the software. As people who may have been perusing the NASA websites in the last several months since September may have noticed that the pictures, black and white and color, coming from the mission so far have been nothing short of breathtaking and spectacular.
0: All right, now, let me stop you right there, because it was my understanding, Richard, that they had called all of that off, and they said the first images from Mars Global Surveyor would not be seen for about a year, and yet we're getting photographs. What happened?
2: Well, this is part of this confusing, changing signals. You know, yesterday you're going to do it. No, tomorrow you're not going to do it. And, oh, maybe next week you'll do it again.
0: Yeah.
2: The initial plan was for the spacecraft to be put into this highly elliptical, which is egg-shaped orbit, and then it would take several months to basically aerobrake itself down to a circular orbit around 300 and some odd miles above the surface. Polar orbit, meaning it passes over both poles, Mars is spinning underneath, so on every orbit your camera passes take you over a different part of the terrain.
0: Gotcha.
2: And in several weeks, let's say 2 or 3 weeks, you come back over very close to the original pass. Very much like Earth orbiting, you know, Landsat.
0: Then NOAA satellites that
2: satellites.
0: I use to get these
2: yeah.
0: weather photographs.
2: And the philosophy of Surveyor, building on the philosophy of Mars Orbiter, was basically to do that kind of global mapping with multiple spectral technology, meaning instruments that could see in the visible and in the infrared.
0: Right.
2: And to build a global database, not only of what the stuff looks like down there at extraordinary resolution for selected areas, with lower resolution for the whole planet, but also to get surveys of the mineral composition. This is a mission which, in any sense, is going down in the history books if it proceeds, because it'll give us the first global sense of what there is on Mars to work with.
0: Sure.
2: Previous missions have not had this capability, or at extraordinarily crude level. Given the state of the art now, we really, at the end of this mission, 2 years nominally down the road, will know Mars like no one has ever known it.
0: All right. The Mars Global Surveyor is part of the faster, cheaper, blah, blah, blah, blah. And for that reason, they're aerobraking. Now, all that means is that when they get in the vicinity of Mars, they use the atmosphere of Mars to slow the spacecraft to an orbit that they're satisfied with.
2: That's right.
0: And apparently when they first dipped into the Mars atmosphere, there was an anomaly. They found that the Mars atmosphere had somehow mystically expanded, and they got more aerobraking than they expected. Or what happened?
2: It backs up to the launch. In December, right after launch, the launch was in November, and I was at the Cape, and I was actually in the press center. And very quickly after launch, we got engineering data that afternoon. Bright sunny day at the Cape in November that afternoon. We got data that one of the two solar panels, which had to be deployed, like unfolded in orbit in space once the spacecraft was headed for Mars,
0: right,
2: did not deploy exactly as planned. There was some kind of gunk or metallic particles or whatever in one of the hinges. It's like having something stuck in the screen door hinge.
0: I hear you.
2: And they couldn't open the door totally. They couldn't open the panel totally to where it would click into place and lock.
0: Okay.
2: Now, in zero gravity, it doesn't make much, you know, there's really no problem, because it was very close to being deployed. In fact, we were quoted that the angle from full deployment was, you're not going to like this, Art, 19.5 degrees. Anyway.
0: Yes.
2: They get to Mars. And these panels were to function kind of like wings in the aerobraking mode. You've got these two straight rectangular panels sticking out on both sides of the central spacecraft, and they provide the air resistance on each pass through the atmosphere to slow you down a little bit.
0: Right, and here you've got one not locked, kind of like an airplane trying to land with one wheel not locked down.
2: Well, you remember those old Avengers on the aircraft carriers where the wings fold up?
0: Sure.
2: Can you imagine if you're in flight and one of those wings folds up and it's not locked down?
0: Well, that would be really catastrophic.
2: It would be catastrophic. Yeah. Now, since this is not dependent on wings to stay aloft, that's...
0: Can I ask a dumb question?
2: There are no such things.
0: All right, good. Then why not turn the spacecraft around, begin to aerobrake it, and force the solar panel open?
2: If you ever decide to leave Radio Art, the heart-wrenching anguish of millions, you can get a job at NASA, because that's exactly what they did.
0: You're kidding.
2: No, you're kidding.
0: They did try it.
2: Yep. And what happened is, as they're in orbit and they're doing the aerobraking, a few weeks after they started the procedure, You're right. Between one pass and the next, 24 hours. Remember, the full orbit is 45, so half of that's about 24.
0: Right.
2: The Mars atmosphere at the error-breaking altitude, 150 miles upstairs, doubled in a 24-hour period.
0: Now, how the hell can that happen?
2: Well, the upper atmosphere of any planet is subject to heating due to solar effects.
0: Okay.
2: And there's not a lot of mass up there, so that a little bit of energy
0: goes a long way.
2: Makes the atmosphere inflate.
0: Okay.
2: And it's the inflation that increases the density and increases the error-breaking rate, and this all happened very suddenly. And it had to do with the seasonal cycles on Mars and what the sun was doing at that time in terms of sunspots and flares and energy streaming across space. So the panel apparently bent backward past the lock position.
0: I got you.
2: And that's when they realized that it wasn't just that it was not locked. It was that it couldn't ever get locked because there was something, some grit in the hinge. And they were afraid that they would break it, which means they could sever electrical connections. And if you lost, let's say... If a crack appeared at the base, you could lose two-thirds of the electricity coming from the panel outward of the crack. So you could really jeopardize the entire mission, which is very power-limited. So they quickly backed off from that. They raised the orbit using the thrusters. They waited a few weeks trying to figure out the problem. And then they more gingerly dipped it into the atmosphere at a higher altitude, so there's less air density and less aerobraking and less flexure of those panels. And then they told us that, well, because this is now going to happen at a much lower rate, gosh, guys, instead of being in the right mapping orbit by March of this year, March of 1998,
0: right,
2: they would not be in the proper circular mapping orbit until March of 1999.
0: Okay.
2: And then they gave us...
0: Now, that means 300 miles equally above the surface.
2: More or less.
0: More or
2: yeah,
0: less.
2: Something like 370, I forget the exact number.
0: Okay, the orbit now is elliptical, and it gets as close as what, about
2: 150?
0: 150 miles, wow. So in other words, at 150 miles versus 300...
2: It's actually going to be better for a while than the nominal mapping orbit.
0: Gotcha.
2: Now, what you need to do is imagine in your mind, close your eyes, folks, you're listening to radio, you don't watch the pictures. Imagine Mars as a rusty reddish ball, and you've got this pencil-thin, brilliant red line... elliptical, arrowing down over the poles, around the equator, under the South Pole, and back into space, much closer on one side of Mars than on the other. That's the current orbit.
0: Got it.
2: The spacecraft moves around that orbit every 19.5 hours right now.
0: Of course it is.
2: Of course, yes. Aren't these interesting coincidences? And it's now that orbit is about to take it for the first time since they got to Mars up and over Cydonia.
0: Now,
2: the latitude of Cydonia at 41 degrees north latitude again and again and again for a few weeks.
0: You mean it's going to continue to pass over Cydonia?
2: Well, all right. You got to imagine that ball with the red line representing the orbit.
0: And it will have a look angle at Cydonia.
2: That's right.
0: Which will vary from coming up on it to right over it to then over on the other side of it. Is that correct?
2: The problem is that at the lowest point, you're doing your error breaking. So what Malin has done with a vast number of very dedicated and clever people in NASA is got this duty cycle where they basically have the spacecraft oriented for the error breaking phase. They then, when they get back up a little bit, like maybe at 200 miles.
0: Yeah.
2: They switch the spacecraft around so the camera's pointing down, and they take over for a few minutes, between 25 and maybe 6 minutes, a strip of pictures, put it in the memory, and then when the spacecraft climbs back up to the high point, they dump the memory through the radio down to the ground station on the Earth several million miles away.
0: I'm curious, Richard, whose decision it was to begin doing the imaging when they said, it'll be a year?
2: Michael Malin
0: is
2: so
0: the one who decided
2: spectacular
0: that.
2: Spectacular images caught kind of on the fly in the non-circular orbit, and everything's worked well up until the announcement that Dr. Malin made a few days ago.
0: Which is what we will tell everybody about after the bottom of the hour break, which is coming now. I'm telling you, folks, this one is absolutely going to cause your blood to boil. And remember, Dan Golden told everybody that he would take pictures of Cydonia at every available opportunity. Every time he had a chance, he said he would take a picture of Cydonia because that's what the American public wanted. This is Coast to Coast AF.

0: 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That's area code 702-727-1295. 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
1: It is, and I need to make note of this. Art is from Cary in Mesa, Arizona. The reason I'm passing is to ask if you have heard anything about a sighting of a large disc or round object having been sighted over Phoenix on Saturday at about 5:25 p.m. There was a short note on KFYI's John Dell show Saturday afternoon, but nothing since. Yes. Supposedly, the object was sighted over the area of Buckeye Road and 27th Avenue. Four F-16s were also sighted at the same time. When the aircraft approached the area of the object was reported to have simply disappeared. Yes, I've had at least a dozen reports of a large object sighted over Phoenix. But I've waited until now, this makes about the 12th report that I've received, before mentioning anything to all of you. But it does look like there have been more sightings over Phoenix and down in Texas as well. For whatever that's worth, and you know what I'm thinking about, I'm sure. All right. Zero. Tell him you want the ignition system Art Bell has on his Hot Rod Metro. It's like a heart transplant for your car. That's 1-800-627-8800. And check out their webpage at www.jacobselectronics.com. Well, all right. Back now to Richard C. Hoagland. And, Richard, so here we have this... surveyor, Mars Global Surveyor, in this elliptical orbit, coming very close to Cydonia. In fact, about 150 miles above Cydonia, with the grandest opportunity to ever image that we will ever get.
2: Well, not quite, but you're close. Let me try to explain this again so people can visualize.
1: Well, if I'm correct, a year from now, or in 99, I think you said, we'll be up at 300 miles.
2: We'll be in a circular orbit of 300 miles, so you're not going to pass as close directly
1: over
2: Cydonia.
1: Gotcha.
2: But there's no guarantee that these opportunities coming up are going to be directly over Cydonia. Only the team and NASA and Malin know for sure what the exact geometry is. Well, it's going to come close. And even if it was a slant range of, let's say, 500 miles to
1: right.
2: the side,
1: right.
2: it would be twice as good as we got from Viking, which was over 1,000 miles above Cydonia when it took those famous pictures.
1: Yeah, but if we were able to get a 150-mile direct
2: right.
1: look down at Cydonia, our picture would be fabulous.
2: It would be fabulous. And, see, this is where how this geometry works. This orbit, of course, is fixed in space in terms of its orientation, left and right. But in terms of the way that ellipse is slowly sliding around Mars in
1: right.
2: a north-south direction,
1: right.
2: the low point right in January was in the southern hemisphere. At the rate of a few degrees per day, it is walking its way north. And it crossed the equator, I guess, sometime, in the last few days.
1: Yes.
2: And now is moving to where every time the spacecraft passes over the low point, it's slightly further north. That low point is slightly north of where it was on the previous orbit.
1: All right, so...
2: And so it's only a matter of time until it's right over...
1: Cydonia.
2: Cydonia now.
1: When
2: will Cydonia be when it's right over?
1: Well, no, when will it be right over Cydonia?
2: We don't know. Malin has not revealed that, and the team has not revealed that. In fact, they're being very fuzzy on all the specifics, which, of course, makes me suspicious.
1: Why?
2: Well, that's a good question. Why? Let's go to this meeting that I talked about the last time I was on your show.
1: Let's talk about Malin for 1 second.
2: Okay.
1: Who is Malin again, please?
2: Dr. Michael Malin was the developer of this specific camera. He came to NASA... At the same time in 1986 that we came to NASA at the University of Colorado at a major conference, and next to our poster board session on the artifacts of Cydonia, Dr. Malin had a poster board session basically
1: yeah.
2: asking NASA to put his camera on the Mars Observer spacecraft.
1: And so yeah, they did, and Dr. Michael Malin is now the contractor.
2: He is a private contractor who for some reason has been voted God when it comes to taking pictures of Mars on this mission.
1: All right, now that everybody understand the importance of this, these objects at Zidoni, including the face that appears to be, you know, Richard, that's a good question. Let me ask you, what would you call that? A humanoid face? Would you call that alien face? What is it?
2: Well, we have always thought it was humanoid.
1: Humanoid.
2: In our work with anthropologists and others who have compared it, photometrically to other humanoid faces in the fossil record, primitive ancestors in the human family.
1: Yes.
2: You know, the numbers converge that, in fact, it may be our face. That's why I keep saying that this is not a trivial problem. We're not maybe looking at aliens. We're looking at an extension of human culture and civilization on a scale that is inconceivable to most mainstream anthropologists.
1: Put straight out, we might be looking at our own ancient ancestors,
2: yeah.
1: Right?
2: Yes.
1: All right. Now, Dr. Van Flandren, the astronomer?
2: Yes.
1: Recently said, and I quoted him quite frequently, that that society had better prepare itself because, as far as he was concerned, the odds are far greater, and I forget he even gave the odds, that this object at Cydonia, this face, is real, is not a natural object, and it's going to really destroy a lot of paradigms and cause much, when they reimage it, there's every possibility it will cause great disruption in society when we realize what we have. Is that correct?
2: That's basically correct. And I talked to Tom last night, and he reaffirms that position. By the way, he says hello to everyone from somewhere in Quito, Ecuador, where he is about to step onto a cruise ship and go out and chase the eclipse of the sun that will sweep across the Pacific on Friday.
1: Terrible duty, but somebody has to do it, I think.
2: Absolutely.
1: Yeah. So in other words, he reaffirms his position. He is convinced. What are the odds, Richard? Somebody's done some work on the odds that this face is not natural. What are the odds?
2: Well, remember, our work puts the face in a larger context. We have looked at the other structures around this object that has drawn so much attention, the pyramids and the other very geometric and highly organized-looking things.
1: Yes.
2: We have drawn a network of geometry we have discovered through Errol Torren's work on our team, that it's a specific geometry. It makes predictions. In Monuments of Mars, my book, which is now in its fourth printing, I go through the very elaborate calculations of odds that all that geometry and all that precise positioning could be coincidental in one little tiny piece of real estate some 25 miles across, smaller than the Bay Area, up in San Francisco.
1: What are the odds?
2: They're trillions to one that this could be accidental. Trillions to one. Now, I'm not the only individual who's done the calculations. Dr. Horace Crater, who is with the Space Science Laboratory at the University of Tennessee, has done a much more detailed analysis and a much more rigorous analysis in incorporating additional structures, additional positioning, additional geometry, and the odds, literally go off the page. It's like 25 zeros after the one against this being chance.
1: Well, in that case, thank God, because the Mars Global Surveyor is about to pass at low altitude over Cydonia, and we are going to have sparkling pictures that will settle this forever, right?
2: Wrong, Paleface.
1: Now we get to the meat of it here.
2: Well, Dr. Malin, a few days ago on his website, made a rather remarkable announcement. And let me read it to you verbatim. It is on our website. It is linked through yours, www.
1: Everybody go to my website. Just go down to the Enterprise Mission, click on that, and you'll be able to verify what you're about to hear. Go ahead, Richard.
2: All right. This is from the Malin Space Science Systems website. The title is Mars Global Surveyor, Mars Orbiter Camera. The subtitle is Mars Orbiter Camera MOC High Resolution Images, paren shown by Vice President Gore on 2298, Mission and Camera Update. As of January 31, 1998, the Mars Global Surveyor spacecraft has completed 112 orbits of Mars, during which it has reduced its orbital period from 45 to 19 hours. The local time at the equator of that orbit has decreased from roughly 6 p.m., to about 12:30 p.m. On February 16th, that was a few days ago,
1: yep.
2: The sun will be in the orbit plane, that is local noon. Thereafter, the orbits will be in the morning rather than the afternoon. Now, let me tell you why that's exciting, because Viking, of course, took its best shots from Cydonia in afternoon light.
1: Right.
2: if we got really crisp new images from Surveyor in morning light, then people like Mark Carlotto with today's imaging algorithms and computer 3D modeling could put those two sets of data together and give us an astonishing, incredibly rigorous scientific 3D view of the whole landscape, all the geometry, all the structures, and compare and test all the things we suspect from the one lighting angle that we got, even though we have two separate pictures at two different angles above the horizon.
1: Now, bear in mind, everybody, Dan Golden promised that we would image Cydonia at every single opportunity. He's playing the politician. He's understanding the American people want to know what the hell this is at Cydonia. They want to know, and he's caved to that degree that he made a promise that we would image at every available opportunity. Well, the best opportunity is right in front of us.
2: Yep.
1: And what's on that website?
2: Malin continues, the Mars Orbiter camera has been imaging the planet each orbit shortly after passing through the atmosphere, as I described before. To image, the spacecraft rotates and sweeps the camera field of view across the planet. After using relatively long rollouts, 25 minutes, to acquire pictures of the southern hemisphere earlier in January, by month's end, the rollouts had been shortened to 6 minutes owing to spacecraft power limitations. Only images between 10 degrees north and 7 degrees south can be taken at present. Continued power conservation and increasing spacecraft team workload associated with the shorter orbits may require turning the camera off soon.
1: Turning the camera off.
2: Yeah, in other words,
1: They're going to get over Cydonia, and they're going to turn. He's ordered the camera. He's going to order the camera to be turned off.
2: Now, I have run the technical aspects of what I just read past several people, people who know orbits, and I also ran it past Dr. David Webb, who was one of the participants in this key November meeting I discussed at some length on our last show. Dr. Webb, who, by the way, is not in very good health, so, you know, somebody say a prayer for him, please, confirmed that in that meeting, they discussed these power limitations, the orbit geometry and all that, and the guys who were in the meeting were assured by the head of Solar System Exploration and his deputy that those constraints would not impact on the acquisition of Cydonia photography in March, and now something has changed. And frankly, Art, I think we're being had. I think we're being screwed. I think that NASA is lying like they've been lying for over 20 years. And unless the American people get really good and mad, you ain't going to see any new pictures of Cydonia ever. End of discussion, end of story, end of debate.
1: Well, I don't believe in coincidence at this level, Richard. Even I don't. Even I, when I knew about all this, of course, and I got... The more I thought about it, the more angry I became. I understand that the scientists may feel there are more interesting areas of Mars to examine, but I don't. And a lot of the astronomers don't. And sure as hell, the American people don't. So the question is, what can this audience do to apply some pressure at the right points?
2: Well, it's very curious you bring that up, because this occasion, this question arose about a year ago when we were, in essence, kicked off the NASA press site back in November, December, when the spacecraft left.
1: Yep.
2: Remember the huge fuss?
1: Yes.
2: You know, the letters for putting up a poster of Cydonia
1: yes.
2: as a stand-up backdrop and all
1: I,
2: the lines around that?
1: Yeah, we acted, I know.
2: At that time, you and I called for concerned Americans who gave a damn about this to send faxes to Dan Golden. And we had it on excellent authority, basically because John Holloman also was receipt of many of these, that tens of thousands of Americans literally inundated NASA headquarters, Golden's office fax line, which we're paying for, of course, so it's not his private home fax line. This is his public office fax number.
1: Paid for by the taxpayers.
2: That's right.
1: Yep.
2: And NASA got the word. Now, what we have subsequently learned is that there was a very sophisticated high-level targeting of the Enterprise mission, and that targeting continues as of tonight. I have received my first death threat, all right?
1: What?
2: I have received a death threat in a very interesting and curious way. At the same time, there is a very despicable effort to take away the Enterprise Mission headquarters north of Albuquerque as we speak tonight. This is a broad front attack on an effort to simply get this agency to live up to its commitments to the American people and follow what Golden said last November, that we would get to see pictures of Sidonia on this mission, and instead they are now turning off the camera just before the geometry is appropriate.
3: All right, I'm going to ask again. Who do we fax? What do we say? How do we turn this around?
2: Well, we obviously have to let Dan Golden, who's the head of NASA, serving at the pleasure of the president and the American people,
3: Can he order?
2: Oh, absolutely.
3: Dr. Malin to image Sidonia.
2: According to Dr. Webb, who was in the meeting, who I talked to last night, and who would be on the show with me tonight if it weren't for grave health conditions.
3: Yes, sir.
2: He has had a stroke. All right. He is coherent. Sorry. He is not in paralysis, but he is in an extraordinary fragile condition, and I could not prevail upon him to do even a few minutes to confirm
3: it. No, I understand. As a matter of fact, if anybody wants to confirm what we have said before they write an angry letter, and hopefully these letters will be not angry, even if you're very angry, and when I heard about all this, I was damn angry, write a logical letter or fax, and we're going to give you Dan Golden's fax number, aren't we?
2: Yes, we are.
3: All right. What is it, Richard?
2: Okay.
3: Please.
2: We're also going to give you Ted Koppel's fax number at the ABC office in Washington.
3: All right.
2: And John Holloman's fax number in Atlanta.
3: I don't want to do too much.
2: Let me tell you why it's important we give these two others. If you send faxes to Dan Golden, he simply puts them in the wastebasket. If you send a copy of your fax to the media, to the people that I know are honest, Koppel and Holloman,
3: okay,
2: Golden will have to answer the faxes you send to NASA headquarters.
3: All right, so in other words, people should send the fax originally to Dan Golden and CC, in other words, a carbon copy, Ted Koppel and Holloman at CNN, right?
2: Precisely.
3: All right, everybody's got their paper by now. Dan Golden's fax number, please.
2: Washington area code 202.
3: Right.
2: 358.
3: Right.
2: 2810.
3: All right. Ted Koppel's, please.
2: Area code 202 in Washington.
3: Right.
2: 222-7976.
3: Okay.
2: John Holloman. At CNN in Atlanta. Area code 404-681-3578.
3: Okay. This is something everybody can do.
2: It's not only something they can, it's something they should.
3: I agree with you.
2: You and I have done hundreds of hours, and there's a lot of critics and a lot of attacks that claim that I'm not being scientific, that we're making stuff up. The idea that you have the pivotal opportunity of once in a lifetime to test a theory that goes to the heart of the reason for the existence of NASA itself.
3: I agree.
2: Search for life anywhere out there.
3: I agree.
2: And you turn the camera off because you cannot look, to me, is unconscionable.
3: It is unconscionable.
2: It borders on almost a religious psychosis of not wanting to know.
3: I agree, Richard. Hold on. We're at the top of the hour. All right, listen, I'm going to give this information again for those of you who may have just run to get a paper and a pencil. Please, folks, send these faxes and simply make a good, fair, intellectual argument that Dan Golden keep his promise. And if need be, order Dr. Michael Malin to keep the camera on just a little bit longer so we can finally settle this very important argument. If the odds say this face and those artifacts are not natural, it is one of the most important stories that mankind has ever had the opportunity to investigate and finally settle. Dan Golden's fax number is area code 202. Please help out here. 202-358-2810. Again, 202-358-2810. Now, you want to be sure and copy. Richard is correct about this. Two of the people that we consider to be very fair. One is Ted Koppel at ABC, and that number is area code 202-222-7976. And then John Holloman at CNN. Copy him as well at area code 404-681-3578. And I'll be repeating those numbers as we as we come out of this next hour, and we're going to have more for you. My guest is Richard C. Hoagland, and never have I thought we had a more worthy opportunity to do something very important for all of mankind. Tonight we have that opportunity. So if you don't have the numbers yet, get a paper and a pencil, and I'll repeat them for you. I'm Art Bell from the high, wet desert. This is Coast to Coast AM.

0: 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This is Coast to Coast AM with Art Bell. Now, here again is Art.
1: Once again, here I am. This is a night that you can actually make a difference. So please, if you have access to a fax machine, if you can go to Kinko's, if you can get to a fax machine, however, you've got one on your computer, I don't care. Please go get a pencil and a paper, and I will quickly recap what we've done in this last hour. My guest is Richard C. Hoagland. And we have what I would call a crisis situation in space. I'll explain it in a moment. 800-562-6438. Briefly recapping, inadequately recapping what has occurred in the last hour. It's a real shocker. Now, I want you to know you can verify what I am about to tell you by going to my website right now, simply scrolling down to the Enterprise Mission link. Or, for all I know, they may have a link with Richard Hoagland's name that'll take you directly to the Enterprise mission. And reading the sorry details. Dr. Michael Malin is in charge of the camera operation on the Mars Global Surveyor. The Mars Global Surveyor is in March, the month of, coming up, about to pass 150 miles above, directly above, the Cydonia region. Dr. Michael Malin has ordered the camera shut off. At a moment when we could get the highest resolution photographs of the Mars Cydonia region with the face and with all the artifacts, and once and for all settle this question about whether or not these artifacts are man-made, alien-made, whatever. And you've got to remember, Tom Van Flandren has been saying, you better get ready for a shock, because these objects are not natural. He's been saying that, and he's absolutely right. Except that at the very moment when we're going to get photographs that would settle all of this from this spacecraft with this incredible camera on it, Dr. Michael Malin is about to order the camera be turned off. We are enlisting your help, your assistance, right now to get this turned around. The way we would like you to assist is as follows. Please fax the head of NASA, Dan Golden, at his office fax number, so it is a taxpayer fax machine. Do not write an outrageously angry letter. Please write a logical, proper, insistent letter that Dan Golden order this camera remain on until we get the photographs of Cydonia. Remembering that Dan Golden promised the American people he would image Cydonia at every opportunity. Well, the golden opportunity is about to occur, and they're going to turn the damn camera off. So fax Dan Golden, please, and copy Ted Koppel and John Holloman. And I'm going to tell you now how to do that. You can fax Dan Golden at area code 202-358-2810. Area code 202-358-2810. Please send copies of your fax to Ted Koppel at ABC at area code 202-222-7976. That's Ted Koppel at ABC at area code 202-222-7976. Also copy John Holloman at CNN at area code 404-681-3578. That's area code 404-681-3578. Continue trying over the next couple of days until you manage to get through. I very rarely request the assistance of my audience directly in this sort of thing. But I think that unless we turn this around and turn it around now, it will quickly be too late. The opportunity will be lost, and there is every possibility we will get no more pictures of the Cydonia region from Mars Global Surveyor. Back now to Richard C. Hoagland. Richard?
2: Yeah, I want to add a couple points, because this, you know, as Alice would say in Alice in Wonderland, which this is more and more resembling as opposed to the science we used to expect out of NASA, just getting curiouser and curiouser. Last November, there was a copyrighted article in the Philadelphia Inquirer by a writer named Faye Flam, F-L-A-M.
1: Okay.
2: And the headline read, Mars Probe to Check Out That Familiar Face. Dateline Philadelphia. With the Mars Global Surveyor in orbit around the Red Planet, NASA plans to try to update its fuzzy photos of the so-called face on Mars, an image made famous by supermarket tabloids. Well, it's also been in the Wall Street Journal and the Washington Post and a few places like that. At the bottom of the article, there's an extraordinary statement quoted to Malin himself. Malin said the new photos, meaning the ones from his camera,
1: yes,
2: no matter how good, still might not settle the issue. The hill might still look like a face.
1: Yeah.
2: Now, let me repeat that, all right? You did not mishear me, Art. Listen to this. Malin said the new photos, no matter how good, still might not settle the issue.
1: Yeah.
2: The hill might still look like a face. Now, Dr. Stanislaw.
1: No, wait a minute. Now, everybody's got to bear in mind that NASA said for years and years and years, this is not a face. It's all a trick of light and shadow and angle. Am I correct?
2: That's correct. What we have here is an extraordinary religious bias. Now, let me quote to you another authority who is perhaps a little more tempered on this tonight than I might be. This is from Dr. Stan McDaniel.
1: Oh?
2: Dated November 30th, 97, in response to the Philadelphia Inquirer quotation. He says here, we are especially disturbed by the comments quoted from Dr. Michael Malin, who is not a NASA spokesperson, but a private contractor.
1: Mm-hmm.
2: Dr. Malin has regularly shown that he has a mistaken understanding of Dr. Mark Carlotto's procedures. That's the imaging expert that was on our Enterprise mission team some years ago. His statement, Malin's statement, that if the face on Mars turns out in higher resolution images to still look like a face, this would prove nothing, is particularly reprehensible, said McDaniel.
1: I would agree.
2: It would appear that the actual believers are not those in the opposite camp who will not accept the new data unless it suits their preconceived ideas of reality. In other words, mm-hmm. the reason, I mean, ask yourself this. Why do we have a camera on this spacecraft?
1: To take photographs of Mars.
2: All right. Now, when we get the photographs, what do we do with the photographs? Or what does NASA do? What does Malin do?
1: Well, Malin, it is my understanding, has a proprietary period when only he sees them and then as a contractor and then releases them to the public and or he releases them right away. I don't know.
2: Well, that's a separate question. Let me say what I'm getting at. The reason we have this camera on there is to take extraordinarily good state-of-the-art images,
1: yeah.
2: feed back to a team of scientists, primarily geologists at NASA under contract, who will then look at those images to decide what Mars is like. It's called remote sensing.
1: Right.
2: We're not on Mars. The camera's above Mars.
1: Right.
2: We remotely send the data back. And as Ron Nix has said eloquently on your show several times, who is one of our geologists on Enterprise's team, there are no Martian geologists. There are earthly geologists looking at Martian images of Martian geology and interpreting them through the lenses of earthly experience with terrestrial geology.
1: Mm-hmm.
2: Which means, Dr. Malin, that every analysis of every image and every pixel and every feature is based on experience garnered here on planet Earth.
1: Okay. Richard, here's where even though I am a truth seeker, Richard, and I am 100% behind this effort to see to it that these photographs are taken, I've got to stop and argue with you a little bit.
2: Okay.
1: I'm a believer in the Brookings report. And it is my opinion that if we image Cydonia and we come back with unambiguous evidence that these are not natural objects and were put there by either aliens or us many, many, many, many eons ago, that it will so disturb the fabric of society and science that it will be a long time before we recover from it, and religion, and I could go on and on and on. It will disturb most basic paradigms that we base our belief systems on, Richard. This is not a trivial or minor thing, and I know that you disagree with me. I am prepared to plunge ahead anyway, because I'm a believer in truth, no matter what the result.
2: That gets to my question.
1: I'm simply saying I think we're in for trouble.
2: Art, I have a question for you then.
1: Yeah, sure.
2: Why do you do the show every night?
1: I told you that in the first sentence, Richard, because whether or not it would disrupt things, I'm a believer in a search for truth.
2: Then we're on the same side.
1: We're on the same side, but only marginally. We disagree on the effect that it's going to have on society, and that is something that I weigh in my own mind.
2: Well, I do too, and I have for 15 years. I consider this every single day. The trend curve I see is of ordinary Americans, the folks that we're talking to tonight, who have the guts and the stamina and the stick-to-itiveness to be Americans, to be pioneers, to carve out new terrain and go where no one's gone before, mm-hmm. are at the mercy of a handful of, frankly, mad magicians, elitists, who, out of the one side of their mouth, keep mouthing, giving lip service to the search for truth, for science, for integrity. And on the other side of their mouth, they are double-dealing, they are lying, they are deceiving, and they're hypocrites to the core of their being.
1: But, Richard, when you're talking to my audience and saying those things, you are preaching to the choir. If anything, I certainly have an audience that would be capable of assimilating this with, the least amount of disruption in their personal paradigms. They would learn to accept it because they're broad thinkers.
2: But, Mr. Arthur Bell... Why do you think your audience is growing by the hour?
1: I know all that, but Richard...
2: Because that curve, that middle of the curve, as I keep talking about, who want to know the truth, who are prepared, as Jack Nicholson said, to handle the truth, not to handle it, it's getting bigger.
1: But, Richard, how do you think Rush Limbaugh's audience, generally conservative, religious, born-agains, that kind of group, how would they accept it? Not so well,
2: I have done Christian radio. All right, just before Pasadena, before we showed some astonishing Pathfinder images of the surface at the Pathfinder site, I was invited to do a very right-wing fundamentalist Christian broadcast. And frankly, I would put the intelligence and perspicacity and inquisitiveness of that audience up against yours any night now, because I got as good a set of questions and perspectives, if not better.
1: Oh, yes. And that certainly is true.
2: The reason, Art, is those people have a moral sense. And a moral sense says, look, you can't claim you want to have truth, seek truth, know truth, believe in truth, take money from the American people in the pursuit of truth, and then lie to them over and over and over again. If Dan Golan were to stand up and say, look, guys, you can't handle the truth, we're not going to take the damn pictures, go away.
1: Richard.
2: That would be one thing.
1: Richard.
2: But to continually hold out the bait, you know, it's like jam yesterday, jam tomorrow, but never jam today.
1: Right.
2: It's got to stop.
1: Richard?
2: Yes?
1: There is a very, very popular TV evangelist who, not many years ago, suggested publicly on television that believers
2: in this should be stoned.
1: Believers in UFOs should be stoned.
2: I know who we're talking about.
1: Stoned to death. Now,
2: I was on his show.
1: Okay.
2: They came down to the farm when I was in Withville, when I was, you know, between coasts.

0: and present later that fall came in while they were there. When that show appeared on the air, and he asked me the question, why should Christians care if there's something on, that was exactly the question.
1: Is that really the way it was asked?
0: That was exactly the way, and I answered it as follows, and I am proud of my answer because I believe in the concept of truth and integrity. And I looked in the camera and I said, Christians should care because for the last several thousand years, we have lived in the Judeo-Christian tradition under the precept that the search for truth is impelled by a higher power, by the supreme creator, that is the moral lesson we are supposed to be using every day in our everyday lives as a guidance, as a guidance system, as a star ahead of us, as a beacon to set a pattern for our lives.
1: That's a good answer.
0: And it went over with everybody except the founder of CBN. That producer lost his job over that segment that aired on CBN.
1: I'm not surprised.
0: He never came up.
1: I'm not surprised.
0: He came up. He was going to come up to Goddard and sit in the audience at NASA and see our first NASA presentation, our first official invitation.
1: Mm-hmm.
0: And he couldn't because he didn't have a job. The fact that one religious fanatic believes something doesn't mean that Christians and religious people believe that.
1: No, but Richard, stop and listen to me for a second. You know the kind of show I do. You listen nearly every night. You know the topics I cover.
0: Yep.
1: I would say, I'm going to be conservative, Richard. I'm going to say that 20% of the mail that I get regards me as the Antichrist, regards me as somebody who is giving service to the devil, because UFOs and or objects in our sky that can't be accounted for, or creatures that might abduct human beings, or, you know, whatever angle of this you want to talk about, mm-hmm. are not what I say they are or imagine they might be, but rather representatives of the devil. Now, that's about 20% of my mail, Richard. 20% of my mail.
0: So that means
1: now the American Revolution.
0: 80% want to know, Art.
1: Yeah, I'm with you, Richard. Listen, I'm with you. I'm just telling you that I'm very aware of what would occur socially and scientifically and religiously if we get the images back and they're unambiguous and they're absolutely not natural objects, Richard. I know what's going to happen, and it ain't going to be pretty.
0: Well, we have from that cornerstone of the American electorate, from that perspective, we have a lot of discussion about values, family values, society values, getting back to basics, moral integrity. To me, there is something so radically wrong with dangling the truth while basically, you know, fortressing the lie.
1: I know.
0: And it's the hypocrisy which will do in not only any rational belief in government, but also belief in society as a structure of common purpose as a whole. You cannot have a lie festering at the center. You cannot have, as John Dean said 20-some years ago, a cancer on the presidency, a cancer on the Constitution within NASA, where we pretend we want to know, but in truth we don't, and we're not going to level, and we'll do everything, including lie about power consumption and manpower problems, so we don't have to take the pictures.
1: I agree.
0: There's something wrong with this picture, Art, and you and I are on the side of the angels on this one, because ultimately the American Constitution, which was based on a belief in a supreme being, basically said that when it came to the big questions, if we don't level with people and treat them as adults, nothing else means anything.
1: I agree with you, Richard. Hold on. We're at the bottom of the hour. And having said all I said, you're damn right I want the truth. And the way I see that we can get it is to have you participate with us. Write to Dan Golden. Tell him you want these photographs taken. You don't want the camera turned off. Dan Golden's fax number is area code 202-358-2810. Area code 202-358-2810. 10. Please copy Ted Koppel at ABC News at area code 202-222-7976. Please also copy John Holloman at CNN at area code 404-681-3578. That's John Holloman at CNN at area code 404-681-3578. Even

Knowing what I believe I know about what will occur if it turns out the way I think it's going to, I want the truth. How about you? I'm Art Bell. Richard Hoagland is my guest, and he'll be right back. This is Coast to Coast AM.

0: 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Now again, here's Art Bell.
1: Good morning. Richard will be right back.
2: Still have time, but still goodbye. Every time I think about it.
1: We're discussing the photographs that probably are not going to get taken. If you doubt what we say, go to my website, scroll down to the Enterprise mission, go over there. You can actually read directly from Michael Malin's website the fact that he intends to, in all probability, turn the cameras off prior to the Cydonia photographs. If that bothers you, keep listening. When you think about the future, do you see our economy getting better or worse? Well, day to day in the market, it's really hard to tell, isn't it? Who can tell? I've stopped predicting that long ago, to the relief of a lot of my listeners. You can learn how to profit in markets like gold, copper, orange juice, heating oil, beans, cattle, commodities. 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I've got the TA-2000. It's a full-function telephone and, oh, so much more. You see, it's also a revolutionary home security system that plugs directly into a standard phone jack. 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When any sort of emergency occurs, the TA-2000 automatically begins dialing 9 pre-programmed numbers until someone answers. 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All right. One issue that I wish to address with Richard prior to bringing on yet another guest. It will also be a NASA topic, but very different. Richard, I want to read you a fax, this is right down your alley, and I can't resist, and you can react to it, and we'll move on.
3: Okay.
1: It says, Dear Art, hi, great show. Why do you and Richard believe the camera over Mars will be turned off during the Cydonia region? I believe the photos underlined will be taken and then hidden from the public. What do you think of this theory? Take care, Art. Ray in New York.
3: Oh, I think he's absolutely right. I mean, we had another couple of hours. Look, this is a pattern of deception. The investigation that I've been leading, which now has brought in political people, former NSA intelligence people, archive researchers. I mean, we have got a broad front analysis of what NASA's been up to stirred in my mind and my heart 15 years ago when I saw these pictures from DiPietro Molinari, actually even before, when I saw them at NASA at JPL itself. And where this will end up, I do not know. I only know that tonight we're being lied to once again. I think the factor is 100% correct that this is a smokescreen. This is a plausible deniability, Washington doublespeak reason to ostensibly get the press to accept the logic of turning off the camera, when in fact the factor is extraordinarily perspicacious. He's right on. They're going to take the pictures and look. And then maybe, given factors we cannot imagine at the moment, they may at some point decide that we, the great unwashed, deserve to see what we're paying for.
1: For the purpose
3: but
1: of,
3: don't hold your breath.
1: Yeah, for the purpose of our drive, faxing Dan Golden, Ted Koppel, John Holloman, to see to it that the camera stays on, serves the purpose, whether they planned to really turn it off or whether they plan to keep it on, take photos, and keep them to themselves. Either way,
3: absolutely. Because you
1: we're
3: see,
1: still if, doing the right thing.
3: If they can make people believe they turned the camera off, then there's no possibility of pictures.
1: I've got you.
3: If the camera is kept on, they can't deny they've got pictures, and then somebody has to say, well, produce them.
1: Yeah, that's exactly right. All right, Richard, hold on for a moment. And one last time, folks, please help us with this. And the way you can do it is to fax Dan Golden, who heads NASA and indeed can insist to Dr. Malin that this camera remain on and settle this question once and for all. Dan Golden's fax number is area code 202-358-2810. That's 202-358-2810. Please carbon copy both Ted Koppel and John Holloman. Ted Koppel of ABC News, his fax number is area code 202-222-7976. That's 202-222-7976. Please keep trying till you get through. Also copy John Holloman of CNN News at area code 404-681-3578. 404-681-3578. Now, I'm going to receive, read to you now a fax, actually email, that I received from Ted Tweetmeyer earlier today, prior to this program. And I'm just going to read it. Arch, I know you get loads of emails, so I'll be very specific. I am aware that because of current DOD contracts, I now know I am being watched. When you live in a rural area and someone parks out on the highway reading a newspaper 200 feet down the street from your home, it gets pretty obvious. But if they want to waste their money on that, so what? Let me tell you about my background. I've been working on DOD contracts since the late 70s. My expertise is in the area of electrical engineering, specifically electronic switching systems. These systems switch every conceivable kind of signal except telegraphy. I'm going to get that wrong. Telephones, all right? They are at the heart of ground stations and launch telemetry systems. These handle serial and other launch telemetry systems, throw in other digital data, analog instrumentation, and much more. When the shuttle Challenger made its last launch, I had already been to Complex 39 only 2 months before the Challenger disaster to Pad B. An identical switching system is inside the blockhouse at Pad A. As head of the engineering department of the company I worked for, I assisted NASA engineers in software and hardware integration with their computers and systems. I now own my own switching company, which I started in 1993 with an Army SBIR Phase 1 contract and used it to update development on an optical backplane of which I hold a U.S. patent. My company now has ongoing contracts with NASA and the Navy. I fear that my bringing out this information is going to make my life difficult and perhaps my wife's as well. But this email will give you a quick outline of what I factually know. I do not participate in speculation and look at things very scientifically and as accurately as possible. I have noticed that you do too. Note that the switching system has fully redundant power supplies, CPUs, and redundant signal paths. All are automatic in the event of a fault. Signal paths are magnetically latched and will stay in place indefinitely without any power. The switching system was part of the pad measurement system, which is used to track temperatures and stresses on the launch pad. The day of the Challenger disaster. And then in parentheses, oh, accident. One. I came home for lunch and turned on the NASA contract channel, SpaceNet 2 then, to watch the Challenger launch. I watched the disaster unfold and immediately saw the flames coming out of the solid booster lower seal joint. I went back to the office and finished the day. The next day, I received a phone call from the prime contractor to whom the switch was sold under. They stated that, quote, now listen, they lost all the data through the switch from the pad measurement sensors, end quote. I was shocked, to say the least. He noted they would look into it and find out why. Three, a week later, I got a phone call from him. He stated that they discovered the reason. It was directly related to a prime contractor employee that entered the blockhouse just before launch and just before the external bolting slash securing of the blockhouse blast doors by security and evacuating everyone within a 4-mile radius. They knew exactly who this person was and what company he worked for, and they told me what actually happened. The prime contractor who bought the switching system also noted that no malfunction could be found when it was tested, and that the internal 100% self-diagnostics were run. This was only part of an extensive internal NASA investigation, the results of which are still not fully public today. I really don't want to say any more here about this, but if you will contact me, I'll be happy to tell you the incredible ending to this story and the twist it took. I learned exactly why all the data was lost during the doomed flight. Repeating, all the data was lost during the doomed flight. By the way, remind me to tell you about the design review and a local remote control feature that I objected to implementing, but they insisted on. This had a big impact on why the data was lost. At any rate, he goes on, but you now have the meat of it, and though you might not be fully clear on everything I just said, you're about to be, because here is Ted Tweetmeyer. Ted, welcome to the program. Are you? Wait a minute. There now. Now you'll be there. Ted, are you there?
4: Yes, I'm here. Thank you.
1: Welcome to the program.
4: Yes, thank you.
1: Richard Hoagland is on with us as well, I believe. Richard?
5: Good morning, Ted.
1: All right.
4: Good morning.
1: All right. You two, I know, talked for at least an hour earlier today.
5: at least.
1: And I guess I'm still a little bit foggy on this. I understand that you installed the switching system that I was in the Air Force, and you said earlier today to me, Ted, you know those switches that you don't want to throw by mistake, and they put a little cover over them? And I said, yes, I know them. I have just about everybody, I think, has seen them in movies, on aircraft for arming systems and that sort of thing.
4: Right.
1: So that kind of switch was at the pad in this complex. And you are suggesting that somebody went in, flipped it up, turned the switch off so that all sensing from the Challenger could no longer be read. Any and all data would then be lost because the remote control would, in effect, be turned off. And you're saying this switch was manually thrown by somebody into the off position just prior to launch. Is that about right?
4: Yes, that is correct. A engineer for a prime contractor, a company whose responsibility is for facilities and launch support, one of their engineers entered the facility. Now, I'd like to first point out a couple things about this. One is when you go to the Cape, you receive a badge just to get onto the the grounds, which stretch over, of course, many miles. When you go to one of the pad facilities, you get another badge. So not just any person can actually go into the structure. It's a very carefully controlled structure. The pad is surrounded by concertina wire, and there's a fair amount of security involved for good reason. To elaborate a little bit, the blockhouse is not quite the way one would envision it. It's a structure built in solid concrete, which is a part of it's underground. The access to it is around the backside of the flame pit, which is an angle you don't see when they show launches. Inside is equivalent to a two-story building, and the halls are, I would estimate, approximately 200 feet long, and there are rooms off each side. The blockhouse has one way in and one way out, the same set of very heavy steel doors. The blockhouse and everything within 4 miles is evacuated just before launch, and so those astronauts are sitting there on the pad completely by themselves.
5: Check.
4: Okay. Now, to touch base with, to answer your question, the local remote switch that I've mentioned refers to a computer command channel, if you will, to the switching system, which instructs it what connections to make for the measurements that they want to do. There's something in the order of 60 sensors and pickups coming into the switch, which are routed to upwards of 40 different pieces of equipment.
5: Okay.
4: The switch is commanded from the launch command complex 4 miles away by underground cables, and the local remote refers to either control on the front panel of the piece of equipment
5: for somebody who's physically right there.
4: That's correct.
5: Or thrown in the other position, it sends the data remotely to the people that record it normally.
4: Yeah, and it also allows that host computer at their launch command complex to also control it. So it's one or the other. Now, you talked about lifting the cover, which of course was put there intentionally so somebody could not bump it.
5: You advised actually against the installation of this switch, period, right?
4: Yes, I did. When they explained to me in the initial design review, which was about 1 year earlier before the switch was actually designed and built, they explained to me how they're going to use it, I seriously questioned the wisdom of putting in something that could disable it.
5: Right.
4: And they said, no, we want that. Well, okay, you're the customer, you get what you want, but I just want you to know I don't think it's a terribly good idea.
5: Okay.
4: So it was...
5: So you went ahead and put it in?
4: Yeah, it was designed into the system.
3: Gentlemen, let me interrupt here, okay?
4: Yes.
3: Art, I think there's a tad of confusion about the kind of data we're talking about.
5: All right, what data is it, Richard?
3: Okay, this is data that comes from the pad, from the gantry, from the launch complex.
4: Yes.
3: It is sensing of strains, of temperatures, of pressures, of twisting, of bending, of flexure, of
4: right.
3: loads, the mass of the shuttle, when the clamps fly back, all that kind of data.
5: Okay, now let me go back, Richard, and recall that during that launch, there were many questions. There were ice icicles hanging off the vehicle. It was cold as hell. It was below 32.
3: There was a tremendous number of icicles, huge things hanging all over everything. There was a pad ice team that went out and used infrared imaging and sensors to look at certain delicate parts of the shuttle and try to make a determination as to whether the ice was too bad to launch. They had never, ever tried to launch under these conditions. It was completely out of spec in terms of normal launches for the shuttle.
5: So in other words, this data would have been critical with regard to decision making for go or no go. Is that correct?
3: Well, yes and no. In other words, it was obvious what the problem was. It was too cold. And you didn't need a temperature sensor to tell you it was below freezing because there you had ice.
5: No, but you would have had specific information regarding the strains.
3: the strains, but we're talking not the strains on the pad now that were the Challenger problem, but the strains on the solid rocket boosters that are not part of this system, all right?
6: Right, I understand.
3: The spacecraft, the boosters, the liquid fuel tank, the orbiter itself are a separate telemetry system that comes by radio down to the ground after launch.
6: Gotcha.
3: So the system that Ted is talking about and helped instrument only applies to conditions on and around the pad itself.
6: But that was part of the environment just prior to launch, right?
3: That's right.
6: Now, right now, Richard, why would they send somebody into that control room and throw a switch that would disable any remote reading of this data?
3: Okay. Ted, you want me to discuss our speculation?
4: Okay.
3: All right. You want to do it or you want me to do it?
4: Well, I think it's... Let me touch base on an item or two. Why would they do this?
6: Yes, sir.
4: What I was told, the day after it happened, I was called by the customer, who is a prime contractor to NASA at the time. They're
3: one of the big aerospace companies.
6: Yep.
4: Well, no. This is a heavy telemetry company.
3: Okay.
4: Yeah, this is different than the aerospace company that oversees a facility.
6: And you must have asked him that question. Why did they do that?
4: Well, no. First of all, they had no idea why they lost the telemetry. I said to him, he called to tell me this.
3: This is from the pad now, not from the spacecraft.
6: Right, I understand.
3: But from the pad.
6: Yes.
3: And it was from before launch, right, Ted?
4: Yeah, this was telemetry that's received before and during launch. Now, the individual that went into the facility, let me correct myself and start over. The way it worked is he said to me when he called me, the engineer called me, he said, "We don't know what happened. We are looking into it."
6: All right, Chad, listen.
4: All right.
6: We're at the top of the hour, and we've got a break here for a moment. I just want to ask you very quickly, why have you decided to come forward with all of this now? Is it something that has been weighing on you personally?
4: Yes, it's something I've carried around, and in view of some of the recent events, in view of some of the live shuttle downlinks, in view of the which Richard knows well about.
6: Have you carried guilt about this?
4: Well, I don't know if it's so much guilt, I guess maybe...
6: knowledge that you can't talk about that you were involved in produces guilt.
4: Let me just say there's the Real Space Program, and then there's NASA.
6: All right. Hold it right there. We'll come back and try and clear all this up for you folks in a moment. This is Coast to Coast AM.

0: From the Kingdom of Nye, this is Coast to Coast AM with Art Bell. First-time callers may reach Art at area code 702-727-1222. 702-727-1222. 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
1: Tomorrow night, Dr. Professor Meiji Okaku is going to be my guest. And he is actually, in my opinion, stepping into the very large shoes of the late Dr. Sagan in terms of one who can explain to the public in a language it can fully understand the wonders of our universe. Tomorrow night, Professor Michio Kaku.com. Or go get your Snappy today at computer stores everywhere. I want to urge those of you in Southern California in the affected areas, from San Diego at the border up through Malibu and north, to be very, very careful. You're probably getting in the order of about an inch of rain an hour now. The Weather Channel is showing hillsides sliding onto highways. We'll probably see houses come off of hillsides. If you're in a dangerous area, get to high ground, please. We are also experiencing continuing relentless rain in the high desert where we really can't take it. Florida is also experiencing, once again, the terror of possible tornadoes and violent weather as El Nino continues to rage. We're talking with Ted Tweetmeyer and Richard C. Hoagland. Ted, I want to ask you a question, and that question is, why do you fear the possibility of repercussions for telling the story you're telling now?
2: Well, both Richard and I realize that some people don't, and Richard, you can correct me if you like, there are certain people that really don't want certain things to come out. And
1: this would be one of those.
2: This could very well be one of those.
1: All right. Let me inquire now, again. You received a call.
2: Okay.
1: And we're getting up to why this man, whoever he was, went in and turned off that switch. I want to understand why. And, of course, you asked. So what was the answer you got?
2: Okay, well, when I was told that they would look into it to determine why the data was lost, and I mean all of the data was lost.
1: I hear you.
2: I said, you know, please let me know. I would very much like to know. He said, I will look into it. It took him about a week to get back to me. I received a phone call, and I said, what happened? His response was, an engineer from, again, a certain aerospace company, went in to the room where the system was located and began pushing buttons. It's a direct quotation from him.
1: Began just pushing buttons.
2: Just pushing buttons. Now, that struck me strange, as I mentioned earlier, because access to the facility is very carefully controlled.
1: As you mentioned, yes,
2: especially
1: security.
2: Especially around launch time.
1: Of course. How close to launch was this, Ted?
2: Well, this had to be a matter of hours before, because they would have gone through a great number of pre-flight checks previous to that to make sure everything was up and running and set in the correct modes.
1: Gotcha.
2: Okay, so this had to happen in a fairly small window of time. And he has to be out of there before the doors are shut.
1: Right.
2: When the steel doors are shut, you cannot get out. Outside of the men's rooms are chests with yellow and black tape. And I asked an engineer, I said, what's the purpose of this? He said, if you're caught in the men's room and a launch occurs, you must promptly get into one of these suits or you will die. It turns out the yellow fumes you see being spewed out are extremely toxic when you see a launch, probably the effect of burning hydrazine. So along with a great amount of steam, there's also a great amount of toxic material that's generated.
1: Okay,
2: as a sidebar.
1: Okay. All right, all right.
2: Okay. I asked him, I said, why would someone be doing this? And there was no explanation given. Now, Richard and I were talking earlier about what can happen if a clamp is released too late when you're holding down a booster with,
3: let me kind of pick it up here, because
2: okay,
3: people need to understand that in addition to passive systems, you know, the temperature and the the pressures and the strains on just the structure, that big steel gantry that we see all around the shuttle just before launch?
2: Yes.
3: One of the parts of the system that it's measuring is the timing of the explosive bolt firing that releases the shuttle from the pad.
1: In other words, it ignites and begins to apply a lot of pressure to want to get up in the air, and they hold it to a certain point and then release it, right?
3: There is a computer called the central sequencer, the general sequencer, which is loaded with the program.
1: Right.
3: And what it's doing is sending commands to ignite the solid, the liquid fuel engines. You know, you see the sparklers, and then those three liquid hydrogen engines come on.
1: Absolutely.
3: Close up.
1: Yes, sir.
3: Then you see the wide angle shot. Usually, I switch the camera, and you see those two huge solids on each side, which have 1.5 million pounds of thrust for each side. All right.
1: Right. So
3: that's 3 million pounds of thrust straining upward to lift this sucker into the air.
1: Right.
3: In microseconds after that ignition, when the sensors say that the thrust is steady down, they must fire those bolts or else that whole damn pad goes up in the air. I mean, this is an enormous amount of force being held down by very small, relatively speaking, bolts. And if they are misfired, if the bolts disconnect in the wrong sequence at the wrong time,
1: yes,
3: you get enormous sideways strain. And remember, those solid fuel boosters on each side are made in segments. They're not solid all the way up. They're not a complete cylinder like a big pen.
2: I was leading up to all this, but go ahead.
3: In between each of those little segments, there are gaskets, there are rings, and there are these rubber O-rings.
1: Right.
3: Now, what happens when you tilt or strain sideways on a cylinder made up of separate cylinders with little gaskets in between? You wind up opening a side vent.
1: Sure, you burn a hole through it.
3: And then the gas will escape sideways. In other words, if this doesn't go off exactly within microseconds of the timing, the sideways forces with all that enormous thrust trying to get this thing in the air.
1: Understood.
3: And it being held down, you could do irreparable damage to the integrity of the solid boosters. And then 72 seconds later, you get catastrophe. Now, why would one want to cut off the sensor system to the pad at that critical release point? Suppose someone wanted those hold-down explosive bolts to fire improperly, that the commands were literally encoded in the computer, and they wanted to cover up a deliberate sabotage in the most elegant way that would be literally untraceable, provided there was no data from the pad.
1: Provided there was no data. And there was no data because somebody, a person, went in, flipped up the protector, and threw the switch to off. Ted, you never got an answer about who that was, why they did it. No satisfactory answer at all?
2: No satisfactory answer. At the time, my main concern was vindication of the product, that the product did not cause the loss of data. I was greatly concerned about that.
1: Of course, that was the work you had done.
2: Yes.
1: And so that would have reflected immediately on you, so I see why you were concerned, yes.
2: Yeah, that was truly my major focus. And, you know, at the time, my view of the space program was not as enlightened as it's become over the last 12 years. Especially in the last few years, from what I have seen myself, as I'm sure you probably talked about on your show at one point, how after one or two incidences of payload bay cameras picking up some very unusual high atmospheric and suborbital, how shall we say, anomalies.
1: Anomalous objects.
3: STS-48 and STS-80 come to mind.
1: Yeah, we have remarkable video.
2: And then they began to scramble the downlink.
1: Yep.
2: And they scrambled it from the shuttle to TDRS, which is their television and data relay satellite, on down to the tracking station. So they didn't take any chances. They began scrambling it right up there at the Ku band feed on the shuttle, which is very interesting.
1: It is. Ted, I might take the opposite track, and I might say, look, the shuttle has had quite a number of military missions.
2: Yes.
1: The shuttle is probably monitoring some weapon systems that are either in space or on the ground and returning video to the ground for that purpose. And for that reason, they might wish to scramble the signal from the shuttle so that they can do classified stuff from time to time. Would that be reasonable?
2: I think it was a combination of two things. I think what you're saying is reasonable and correct. I also think there might have been an incident that wasn't a drill or a test where they really had to do something about a vehicle in the atmosphere or suborbital that needed to be, how shall we say, removed.
1: All right, well, listen, back to your story. Ted, what was your position, exact position, when all of this occurred? What were you doing?
2: As in, I'm sorry, exact position?
1: Your exact position. In other words, what were you in charge of? What was your title? With regard to the space program, what were you responsible for?
2: I was director of engineering in a company that built switching systems.
1: The specific switching system used that we just talked about?
2: Yes, and I've done a number of systems for NASA over the years. That was just two of them we did.
1: Richard, any other critical questions that you think we should ask of Ted?
3: Well, obviously, we're not speculating as to who. We're not really even speculating as to why. The facts are here. We have a responsible individual who was present in the launch complex system, who is in charge of a critical component, is reporting now that that pad telemetry was somehow mysteriously interrupted for several hours prior to launch through launch. And the question I have is, when the flight director does his call around the loop, checking all the various subsystems from downrange to fueling to astronaut, pressurization to cockpit integrity, all those things you hear on these, air-to-ground loops on the NASA Select Channel.
1: Why didn't this stop the launch?
3: Precisely.
2: Well,
3: that implies, since it did not, that there have to be more than one person involved, and that strongly implies a cover-up. And that strongly implies, Houston, we've got a bigger problem than anybody has imagined.
1: Ted, I want to thank you. I hope that for telling this story, that you're not going to have any repercussions. Is there anything you've left out? Anything you feel you should add?
2: Well, a couple business friends of mine said you could probably forget about getting any new NASA contracts.
1: That's probably true.
2: Yeah, but
1: I think the truth is far more important.
3: Ted, let me pick up on something that we discussed this afternoon.
2: What's that?
3: We talked about integrity. We talked about honesty. We talked about, as I've said many times, most of the system is honest. You know, you're an engineer. Ken Johnson is an engineer. There are people at JPL during last fall that provided us engineering confirmation of some extraordinary data that NASA does not acknowledge. What Ted and I discussed this afternoon, Art, is how do we get more honest people like Ted to simply come forward and tell the American people the truth?
1: Well, one at a time, and now that he's come forward, maybe others will. I want to ask both of you a question.
3: Okay.
1: Can either one of you supply me with a reason why an individual on his own or more ominously would be instructed to go and shut off the remote data capability hours before launch? Moreover, can either one of you answer why, once it was shut off and wasn't being received, why it would not have aborted the launch automatically? Either one of you have answers to those questions?
2: Ed? Well, I have a comment to make on that. I think it's quite possible that launch was doomed not to work. It's interesting, it was hauling a TDRS satellite, which is one of their own satellites, to be placed in orbit, which is only used for shuttle support. The TDRS, there's two of them up there in east
1: right,
2: and west.
1: Communications.
2: Yes. And then you think about this, perhaps at that point we were told to stay out of space. As it appeared a couple weeks back, you know, when your show discussed the
1: headline that was breaking all over the country.
2: Right.
1: But no, but again, that you're really not answering the question I asked, Ted, and that was, can either one of you think of any logical, explainable reason why somebody would have been sent in there to turn it off, or somebody would have turned it off and it wouldn't have stopped the launch. Other than reaching out for a conspiracy of some sort, is there any practical reason that would have been done?
2: I cannot think of a practical reason, especially in view of the fact that access to the facility is controlled, and it's almost like a facility in a facility, you know, on the overall Kennedy Space Complex.
1: All right, I think that I've got the picture, Ted, and at this point I'm going to thank you and discuss with Richard why it would not have aborted the launch. Ted, thank you.
2: Yes, you're welcome.
1: Take care. That's Ted Tweetmeyer, a very brave man who probably is not going to get another NASA contract now. Richard.
3: Yes, sir.
1: Why would that, no matter whether it was intentional or unintentional, why would that not have stopped, aborted a launch?
3: It should have. There is no conceivable protocol that would should have allowed that mission to go forward if the data, as Ted represents, is as advertised. And that, of course, takes us where, as more and more people are telling me, we don't want to go. I've decided I'm going to set up a travel agency called the I Don't Want to Go There Travel Agency. Because more people, as this investigation, as the Enterprise Mission Investigation gets closer to who is doing it to us and why, they tell me, I don't want to go there. And unfortunately, we're going to have to go there, because unless we get to the bottom of this and find out who is deliberately sabotaging a range of missions, from turning off cameras before critical data comes in, to potentially deliberately killing 7 brave Americans, we are not going to have not only the space program we deserve, but the government we deserve. We have to go there. We can't ignore this any longer.
1: I'm just a layman, but I can't imagine in my wildest dreams why they would turn off critical data. Why the absence of that critical data under any circumstances would not have aborted the launch. I'm not prepared to call it murder. I'm prepared to say we need to know what happened that day. We need an explanation. I'm not sure who we go to demand it. I'm a little lost here, but I know that we just heard a very, very important story from Mr. Tweetmeyer,
3: who has nothing to gain and everything to lose by coming forth with this in this particular representation.
1: Yeah, the average person in the public, Richard, I think can understand what he has to lose by telling what he just told. You know, everything, virtually everything.
3: Yeah.
1: I mean, you can lose your job, your career, your retirement, your reputation. You can lose it all.
3: This is not an anonymous source. This is an individual, an engineer of many years' expertise, standing behind a very serious charge. And we need to get to the bottom, because to me, of course, Art, this merely reinforces a developing awful picture of an agency which is being manipulated and used for purposes that, frankly, no one can fathom. And every time we put a new piece of data on the board and say, this is where it's going, more people keep saying to me, I don't want to go there. And I'm getting tired of it. For 15 years, I've been trying to answer a simple question. Why, with the most extraordinary possibility in human history, the discovery of alien artifacts or our own ancient artifacts right next door on another planet, has the space agency done everything to confuse, obfuscate, delay, lie, cheat, and simply, you know, use hypocrisy in dealing with the American people, as opposed to trying to find out what's there? And as I have pursued this question, and more people have come on board, and we've now gotten people within the agency who, unfortunately, are not as brave as Ted is, and have had to go with to us quietly on background and not use their names.
1: Yes.
3: I have developed, unfortunately, really unassailable data indicating, I'm going to use the C word, a conspiracy of monumental proportions, to the point where we're now on the verge of confirmation of who is behind this conspiracy and why.
1: All right. On that note, what I'm going to do is turn you over to the audience now, Richard. I think that I have asked most of the questions that I want to ask. Next comes the audience. From the high desert, this is Coast to Coast AM.

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1: It certainly is. Good morning, everybody. What I've done is I have on my studio cam on the website now just two cycling photographs, one of me and the other of my outside cam. Unfortunately, it does not pick up the drenching rain, and you can just barely see the drenched desert ground behind my satellite dish with the amount of light I can cast on it at this hour. But it really, folks, cats and dogs coming down here. And again, for those of you in the Southern California area, from San Diego through Malibu and north, please be aware there are warnings out for flooding, mudslides, and all that goes on as these El Nino storms continue to pound us. This is a particularly bad one. In a moment, we'll get back to Richard C. Hoagland, and we are just about to go into a period of time when we are going to, from you, take questions for him. As a matter of fact, we're going to do that right away, as soon as I tell you about Beijing. Storms are coming. Storms are here all across the country, and I want to appeal to everybody out there. Listen to me closely for a minute, will you please? There are two things that you will find you immediately want when the power goes out. God knows I've been having enough of that trouble lately. We've made it through the night so far. Thank you very much, Electric Cooperative here in Perump. But at any moment, we could lose power. And when we do, the first thing we run for is the Beijing radio. This is a 7-pound portable radio that covers AM, FM, and shortwave. It plays at full room volume. It doesn't use batteries. It doesn't need to be plugged into the wall. It has a crank on the side and a unique patented device within called the Bayless Clockwork Generator. Flavor A of the Beijing radio, the basic radio, is $119.95. 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It should be in every home in America as these storms and our weather worsens. Every home. Flavor B is even better. 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It's an LED, light-emitting diode. 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The Flavor B Beijing is $149.95. Beijing with a light, $149.95. Every single American home should have at least one of these two, preferably the Beijing, I think, with a light. Call Bob Crane in the morning at 1-800-522-8863. That's 1-800-522-8863. The C. Crane Company and the Beijing Radio. You've waited long enough, or maybe by now you've waited too long. I've got the TA-2000 on duty protecting my home with no monthly monitoring fees, and you can do the same. Simply call 1-888-541-1306. All right. Back now to Richard C. Hoagland. We're about to go to the phones. I usually have to drag Richard kicking and screaming to the phones, and so I will do that here in a moment. Richard, you got a death threat. That's very serious. Somebody wrote a kind of an interesting article on the internet about me, And they said in this, is Art Bell part of a black ops project? I don't know if you've had an opportunity to read that or not.
2: Yeah, someone sent me the same thing.
1: Yeah, they said it to you. All right. Well, in that, they said basically, why is it that the guests that Art Bell has never basically come to any harm, and or if they do, Art Bell never does? Well, the fact is that some of my guests have come to harm. David Oates had his house burned down, and now you have received a fairly serious death threat. Can you give us the rough... I know you've got it recorded on tape, but it's not convenient to play right now. Can you tell us roughly what was said?
2: Well, this entails a little bit of a story, right?
1: Okay,
2: several months ago, an individual approached us volunteering to work in research and other aspects of Enterprise. And we were particularly struck by this person's credentials because they were ex-NSA, ex-Navy, Naval Intelligence, and most interestingly, cryptography, codes. And there's a lot of traffic and a lot of information that now crosses our desk from sources out there, people like Ted, who on background provide us information that requires that level of expertise. And there are several ex-NSA people who have come to us. We had one stand with us on the stage in Phoenix last July, Vance Davis, who has been very helpful and continues to be very helpful. There's some others that don't want to be public, and I obviously am not going to make them public tonight. This individual came to us, and one of the first things I did was to provide this individual with a tape that clearly seemed to have a code in it. In any casual inspection, this was a piece of video.
1: Okay.
2: I provided the same piece of video to David, to David Oates.
1: Yes.
2: To have him reverse it. And lo and behold, what I suspected was in this tape, in these statements by a variety of individuals regarding a certain highly public matter, turned out to be there, in reverse, very clearly, including the potential perpetrator of the act that I was seeking to confirm. We're talking a murder, Art, okay?
1: Okay.
2: Of a very visible public figure relatively recently.
1: Yes, sir.
2: When I gave this piece of tape to this individual, remember...
1: Do the wild thing. It's 702-727-1295.
2: The radio.
1: No, I'm not going to let you say that.
2: Okay.
1: Let's rephrase it. When you gave the tape, when you gave the tape to this individual...
2: Gosh, I've now been bleeped by Art Bell.
1: Yeah, that's right. They'll know what you said.
2: The interesting material hit the rotating receptacle. How's that?
1: Feces.
2: Yes.
1: That'll go on national radio. No problem there.
2: And what apparently happened is it's like a spider web. You know, you are never X in any of these intelligence communities. You're always on some kind of status.
1: Yep.
2: So inadvertently, by seeking additional help from former colleagues,
1: yes,
2: this person got themselves in terrible trouble. And the spider web was rung. And I have videotape of surveillance of this person's apartment.
1: Mm-hmm.
2: And I actually physically went there one night myself before I realized what was going on and saw two gentlemen sitting in a truck monitoring this person's apartment.
1: Well, Ted also said he's under surveillance.
2: That's
1: as well.
2: That's correct.
1: All right, so the death threat.
2: Well, to make a long story somewhat shorter, which is not usual for us on the Bell Show.
1: I know.
2: It got down to where I really was very fearful that this person was in danger because they suddenly disappeared. And as part of the disappearance, a message was placed on my voicemail that if I ever attempted to even call or contact this person, there would be dire consequences. That was not a threat, it was a promise, I would live to regret it. A simple phone call, I would live to regret. Now, this is pretty interesting, because it means we were close to something very sensitive. The response was so incredibly disproportionate to the facts,
1: yeah,
2: that I take this very seriously. And as you know, I called you up and I discussed going on the show to discuss this at some level of detail with specific names.
1: Right.
2: Well, I am happy to report tonight that this individual has suddenly reemerged. The system has spit this individual out, and I am very confident, given the visibility we've now brought to the issue, that this person and ourselves are in perfectly fine condition.
1: So, in other words, the threat of going public
2: is the antidote. That's what I wanted to tell Ted. Ted has done the brightest thing possible by going public on your show, by making his case before 20 million

0: residence and enterprise headquarters that we moved to some 6-7 months ago. And if this does not cease, I will name names, as I said before, because this person also was involved in the confiscation of those videotapes from Phoenix, and 2 days after we discussed it on your show, those tapes came back. We are dealing with people who are not brave. They are cowards. They attack and threaten women, children, the truth, the integrity of the American process. But when you shine the light of day or shine the light of concerned Americans on them, they run like cockroaches, as they are. And so I am giving these people fair notice. If this attack on Enterprise and our investigation does not cease, the next time on this show, Art, I am going to name names, and I will be exquisitely specific, and I guarantee you the soap opera that has led up to this will be a riveting 5 hours.
1: All right. Done. First-time caller line, you're on the air with Richard C. Hoagland. Hello.
2: Hi there.
1: Hi. Where are you?
2: Well, I'm out in East County, out in Spring Valley. This is June, and, of course, we're suffering floods, down on the west side.
1: June, how's it going? We're hearing that you're getting maybe an inch an hour down there. Is that close to true?
2: Well, probably towards Escondido. And maybe in the North County, you know, you were just up there to Encinitas not too long ago.
1: That's right, up in North
2: County. Well, I didn't get up there that day. Something else was going on. I couldn't get over there. But the coast there around Del Mar, you know.
1: Yes.
2: And La Jolla, they're taking a heck of a beating.
1: I know.
2: Because, you know, you got houses that had 20-foot backyards. Well, they're all gone, you know. And the houses are just sort of hanging on the cliff.
1: My God.
2: Well, yeah, and it's a real worry because, I mean, we're... up on the mesa out in Spring Valley. We're right below El Cajon.
1: Oh, I know where you are.
2: Yeah.
1: Yeah, you're high
2: yeah,
1: up.
2: Yeah, so we're up, you know, on the higher ground. But, of course, you know, we still have the sewer problems and all the rest of it.
1: Sure.
2: And the ground out here for years, you know, in various parts of the county, because of a lot of the shoddy building that was done in the 80s, has been shifting all over the place.
1: I know. The images I'm seeing on the Weather Channel, which they're showing us from Southern California, you know, with lights and cameras, is just horrific. So.
2: Yeah, well, I'm not on my website tonight because my office is next door, but I check your website. And I just want to say before I ask Richard my question, I've been listening to you now about 6 months. My mom lives in San Francisco. She's in her 70s, and she kind of put me onto your show, and she said, you got to listen to this. But, you know, being that I work during the day, I don't usually stay up at night, but I'm a regular listener now.
1: All right. Well, if you have a question for Richard.
2: Well, my question to Richard is, you know, I'm not real sophisticated on the UFO and all the rest of the alien whatever is out there outside of this planet, but I'm 55 now, and I have never seen a time, you know, when the government, the military, NASA, any of it, has ever been truthful with the people. Why should they be any different now?
0: It all depends on whether we care enough. Remember Ben Franklin after the Constitutional Convention 250-some years ago when someone asked him, I believe it was a woman, and she said, Mr. Franklin, what kind of a government do we have? And he said, Madam, a republic, if you can keep it. The reason we're in this terrible predicament on all fronts, from Iraq to, you know, presidential problems to the congressional problems we all know about to huge black budgets without accountability to runaway military-industrial complex, which General Eisenhower, President Eisenhower, warned us against 30 years ago.
1: He sure did.
0: Is because we have let the experts and the pundits and the elitists literally take us over. If we don't manage our own affairs, if we don't take the responsibility of good citizenship, if we don't pay attention, this has happened so many times in the recent history of the human species, the last 6,000 years, that it's part of every course in history. You know, those who do not learn from history will live to regret it.
1: I think they're doomed to repeat it.
0: Exactly.
1: Wildcard Line, you're on the air with Richard Hoagland. Hello.
3: Good morning. All right. This is Kathy in Reno.
1: Yes, Kathy.
3: Okay, Mr. Hoagland?
0: Yes, ma'am.
3: Okay, I have a comment, and then I have a question that I really want.
1: Go ahead.
3: Answered. Okay. First of all, if not physically, we stand shoulder to shoulder with you and your efforts and your drive.
0: Thank you. And believe me, every day the hundreds of faxes that come in and the telephone calls give me the confidence to know that if we just continue, we are going to prevail.
3: I agree. I really look forward to

0: hearing you, and it's I worry. Also, the man who...
1: Well, as long as you care, I don't worry. That's why I can be so confident, because as long as people are alert and watching, nothing will happen.
0: Yeah, that's right. Yeah, somebody's got to worry, though. your sick friend, the man that had the stroke?
1: Dr. David Webb.
0: Right, okay. I sent thoughts of healing to him, as you requested.
1: Thank you.
0: This is my my comment. Actually, the comment really quick. As far as the truth, the seeking of truth, I tend to agree with Richard in that even the extremely religious individuals, in all of their belief systems, there are questions and unanswered little blank points. And I think that they would acclimate themselves to the truth just as easily as we would. It would just expand their knowledge, their, you know, the vastness of their knowledge in their direction of belief.
2: All right. Having said that, do you have...
0: Oh, no, no.
2: Do you have a question?
0: Oh, yes, I do. I'm sorry. I thought you hung up. Okay. Now, Mr. Hoagland, am I incorrect in what I heard? Who was told not to leave the planet? Did NASA tell us that we couldn't leave the planet? Or was the whole planet told this?
2: Because all right. Ma'am, hold it right there. Richard, do you want to explain, please, briefly, because we don't have a lot of time, the whole story behind the memo and then the retraction?
1: A few weeks ago, there was a letter sent from a deputy administrator of NASA, very high up in NASA headquarters, canceling, in essence, all research and development monies and projects for any manned spaceflight beyond low Earth orbit, beyond the shuttle. That would be to the moon, to Mars, to the outer solar system, anything that would be really interesting that would capitalize on what we are doing at the moon tonight, which is the Lunar Prospector mission, the discovery of water ice, you know, moon bases, stuff like that. All finis, canceled. And there was speculation, and I must emphasize it is speculation, based mostly in the UFO stuff, which is going back and forth across the country, including across our show, that aliens have imprisoned us, they've quarantined us, they've told us, get out of space and don't come back. Mm-hmm. I, for one, don't believe that for an instant. The problem we seek is internal, not external. We have to look
2: Nevertheless, within about a day or two of its airing on the show, Dan Golden suddenly issued what seemed to be a 180-degree retraction.
1: Right, which makes one ask the question, do we have high-level NASA officials running willy-nilly through the corridors of NASA writing memos that nobody means? In other words, this is a mystery art that we don't have an answer for tonight.
2: Now, I would note that while Dan Golden said, no, it's not so, in that same communique, he did not detail any plans for any manned missions to go anywhere.
1: Right. Now, we were talking relatively low-level monies, and there's an arcana of the NASA budgeting, which is frankly more confusing than your average tax return. So I don't know where we stand tonight, but your question, ma'am, is this. You know, who's imposing these strictures if they're real? And Ted alluded to the same thing in the last segment. I firmly believe that our enemies are within, not without. That if someone doesn't want us to go deeper into space, it's not because somebody out there is putting a blanket around us or a picket fence or a ring of barbed wire. It's because our internal enemies don't want us to discover and confirm what is out there waiting for us to conceptualize and to assimilate, that will radically change everything we think we know and maybe disenfranchise the elitists who are controlling the knowledge flow at the present time.
2: All right. This, Richard, is where Arthur C. Clarke took issue with you. Arthur C. Clarke said, although I can hardly credit it, I heard that he, Richard Hoagland, accused NASA of sabotaging Mars Observer to prevent it revealing that there was a civilization on the planet. It seems to me much more likely that NASA would fake such evidence rather than destroy it.
1: Well, Arthur, again, has been the subject of bad rumors. And unfortunately, because he's getting on in years, he hasn't taken the time to simply look at monuments to what I actually did say on the record regarding Mars Observer. I have never claimed that NASA deliberately destroyed that spacecraft. That's one of those little vicious rumors that our enemies use over and over and over again. What I said, and I backed it up with documentation, is that four engineers from JPL, shortly after the spacecraft disappeared in 1993, came to me through various means and claimed that NASA had taken its stealth, that they had sequestered the data and the existence of the mission from even most of the rest of NASA, but that they had not destroyed the spacecraft. They had simply taken it into the black.
2: All right, Richard. On that note, we're at the top of the hour. Hang tight. We'll be back to you in some markets from the high and very soggy desert. This is a very dangerous coast-to-coast AM.
3: If you've been looking for your own

0: Kingdom of Nye. This is Coast to Coast AM with Art Bell. 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Please limit your faxes to one or two pages. This is Coast to Coast AM with Art Bell. Now again, here's Art.
1: Once again, here I am. And to repeat briefly, with regard to the Mars Global Surveyor and the imaging of Cydonia, Dr. Michael Malin, according to his own website, is threatening to have the camera turned off as Surveyor passes over Cydonia. We're trying to prevent that. To prevent that, we are faxing Dan Golden, head of NASA, and two media people. We're copying them. So please, send a fax to Dan Golden, urging him not to turn this camera off. His fax number is area code 202. That's 202-358-2810. 2810. 202-358-2810. Please also copy Ted Koppel of ABC News. His fax number is area code 202-222-7976. Also, please send a copy of that same fax to John Holloman at CNN, which is area code 404-681-3578. 404-681-3578. We'll get back to Richard Hoagland and your questions in a moment. 255. All right, tomorrow night, Professor Michio Kaku will be here, and it is going to be a fascinating discussion. You're not going to want to miss it. Back now to Richard C. Hoagland in Albuquerque, where I presume you're still dry, huh?
2: I haven't actually looked outside, but I don't hear the pitter-patter on the roof, so it must not be doing anything yet.
1: All right, well...
2: But you're telling me we got some stuff on the way, huh?
1: Well, it's bound to be on the way, because it sure is pounding us right now. We're getting light flickers, and I hope the power holds up, Richard. Here we go. East of the Rockies, you're on the air with Richard Hoagland.
3: Good morning, Rick in Mississauga, listening in on Talk 640 Toronto.
1: In Toronto, all right.
3: Yeah, new station, been on the air for a little while now.
1: Yes, sir.
3: Actually, not a new station, but a new affiliate of yours, I take it.
1: Indeed.
3: A question for Richard, sort of what my theory or, well, ideas are based on. Was any piece of the wreckage that was found of the shuttle, was any part or remnant of the bodies of these brave souls ever found?
2: You mean the actual crewmen?
3: Yeah.
2: Oh, yes, yes.
3: Okay. My theory's out the window. Thanks.
1: All right. Thank you very much. The question, and the very tough question, one I think that we've tackled before, Richard, is how long these very brave seven were alive after the actual explosion and the subsequent plunge. Plunge to the sea. I know it's a tough one.
2: That is hard to talk about. I watched in horror as that cockpit inside the sleek aeroframe came apart and it came down. You could see the vapor trail. We know now from the positions of switches and the turning of oxygen handles or the individual flight suits that they survived the explosion and the aerodynamic forces that tore apart the orbiter. We do not know whether they survived to impact, which was several long minutes down to the ocean. If that crew compartment had a parachute or something, they probably could have walked away. If they had a way of egressing rapidly, that's where the shuttle modifications and the procedures that John Glenn is now going through at the Cape in terms of egress under certain abort conditions become so relevant. But again, this is all clouded in a layer upon layer of NASA deception and the accusation of outright lies on the part of even the reporting of that investigation, you know, on Challenger so many years ago. You know, where does it stop, Art? The point is, it only stops when the American people call a halt to it.
1: I agree, Richard. West of the Rockies, you're on the air with Richard C. Hoagland. Hi.
4: Hello, Art and Richard. Good evening, or I should say good morning.
2: Good morning.
4: This is Dave from the Bay Area, and I have a question for both of you.
1: Okay.
4: I could give you both questions. Richard, you mentioned that if they keep harassing you, you will specifically expose what's going on. What generically can you say this evening about the who and the why? And the question I have for Art is, whatever that harassment and trouble that you had last year was, have you considered if buried layers and layers underneath there actually it isn't what it seemed to be? And
1: of course I've considered that, yes.
4: Yeah. So then, whichever. Richard, specifically, I'm interested in what generically you can say tonight.
2: What I would like, of course, is Art's permission to do a show on this, because we can be much more than generic. What I am deliberately not doing is naming people who are being manipulated as opposed to the manipulators tonight. What I'm trying to do is to allow them the realization that they are about to step into deep quicksand, never to return if they continue in their actions at the behest of those behind the scenes who are pulling the strings. Now, I have no compunction against naming the string pullers. I do have some sympathy for those who start out in one mode, being supportive, being courageous, wanting to do the right thing, and fall prey to vicious lies and deliberate manipulation to the point where they become avowed enemies through no basic fault other than that they have not done their homework. Let me give you an example in point. You know, I have an extraordinary friend in Arthur Clark, and I have had for many years. In the last couple of weeks, Art Bell got a communication from a third party representing certain things said to Arthur without an opportunity for me to respond. One of those he just read a few minutes ago on the air.
1: That's right.
2: The representation that I have ever, in any time, in any public record, said that NASA killed or blew up their own Mars Observer. I have never said that. In my book, I specifically lay out the scenario that engineers at JPL provided me and which documents that we were able to secure tend to corroborate, as well as circumstantial evidence of actions not taken by the agency to recover the spacecraft with flimsy excuses like, oh, it would be too expensive, which in fact should have been rigorously pursued. In an effort to get out the truth, writers try to put it on paper and to document with specific sources. If other people don't read what we write, we cannot be held responsible. But the name of the game of manipulation and lies and deception is you get people not to follow documentation, you get them to follow rumors and half-truths and outright deception. So on behalf of people who would like to see what I have said, to read what I have written, we have an 800 number. And at that 800 number, you can see all our videos, you can get copies of the Monuments of Mars, now in its fourth edition, and you can get a copy in the next few weeks of the Phoenix Pathfinder Connection tape that we're currently working on, the tapes which were stolen and returned only after I went on Art Show and threatened to expose the manipulators. And that 800 number, for some very important source material and documentation of what we are saying, not what we're not saying, is 1-888-338-8581. That's 1-888, that's an 800 number, toll free, 338-8581. And literally tonight, there are operators standing by.
1: Okay. Good. First time caller line, you're on the air with Richard Hoagland.
5: Hello?
1: Hello, where are you?
5: I'm in San Diego, California.
1: Yeah, rainy San Diego.
5: Yeah, I'm in a Marriott, so it's pretty comfortable in here.
1: Good. Go ahead.
5: Okay, I had a question for Richard about his background. I've heard a show before, but I couldn't recall everything about his background. I wonder if he could tell me just real quick.
1: What do you want to know? In other words, his educational background?
5: Work background? Some of the most amazing things he has done.
1: All right. Richard, do you want to tell them a little bit about yourself? I guess there are people new to you.
2: Okay. Well, I was curator of astronomy and space science at the Museum of Science in Springfield for many years. That's where I got involved with NASA in producing some pioneering programs around Mars. We did the first transcontinental live broadcast on the Mars flyby of Mariner 4 back in 1965. I became assistant director of the Jenger Science Center. I then got a call one day from Walter Cronkite, which, of course, I thought in terms of Bill Cosby, come on, who is this? Because I couldn't imagine that Cronkite staff would call me, who at that time was, I think, about 20, 21 years of age, but it was true. I became Walter's science advisor. I learned an incredible amount of important information on how media can either, you know, convey the truth or be used to deliberately misconstrue the truth, which has stood me, I think, in good stead in the ensuing years. I then went to the Hayden Planetarium in New York City. I became a NASA consultant to the Goddard Space Flight Center. I'm just hitting the high spots here. I have led independent science expeditions. When Eric Burgess suggested to Dr. Sagan the plaque on Pioneer, which became our first message into the galaxy, to the stars, never to return. I won an Angstrom Medal in 1993 for the work on Cydonia and hyperdimensional physics. And I am pursuing an exploration into how far the truth extends in terms of science, but parallel, Art, I am pursuing an exploration into how far people will go before enough is enough and they simply demand that their government be responsive to the wishes of its citizens.
1: All right, Richard. Wildcard Line, you're on the air with Richard C. Hoagland. Hello.
6: Yes, hello. Good morning, Art.
1: Where are you?
6: Good morning, Richard. This is Mike in Philadelphia.
1: Hi.
6: Good
2: morning.
6: I have three questions for you, Richard. What do you think about SETI? Do you believe that we're communicating with the cosmos in secret? And do you believe that we have technologies from other places in the universe? And I'll hang up for the answer. Thank you very much. Bye.
2: What do I think about SETI? Well, SETI is the search for extraterrestrial intelligence. It is the paradigm that if ET exists out there, ET will phone NASA, as I've said many times. And frankly, Art, I think it's an absolute deception and waste of time and a complete disinformational trail. Because as long as we think we're going to be getting radio signals, nobody is looking for artifacts and nobody is looking for spacecraft dropping by.
1: Well, let's for a second, though, stay with SETI. SETI is looking, albeit on many frequencies, on discrete frequencies.
2: Electromagnetic spectrum.
1: Yeah, that's right. And the last time I had Dr. Kaku on, Professor Kaku, he said, you know, we have now spread spectrum technology. And if you wanted to get a signal from A to B across vast distances and past planets and noise-making stars and all the rest of it, you would send a spread spectrum signal of some kind. You might put a marker someplace.
2: Right.
1: But you'd send a spread spectrum signal. He said, we're not looking at all in the right way, and it could be that we're being blasted with contact, and we wouldn't even know it.
2: Yeah, and without getting too technical, there is a modulation technique called pseudo-random noise coding, which even NASA uses.
1: Sure.
2: Which is kind of like spread spectrum. The most efficient use of any bandwidth, think of bandwidth in telecommunications as the size of the pipe that you want to send the signal down.
1: That's right.
2: The most efficient use of the pipe is to spread the information across the width of the band so that it looks to the uninitiated, who doesn't have the code to decode it,
1: like noise.
2: It's random white noise.
1: That's absolutely right.
2: So, I mean, from the get-go, the whole SETI concept has very serious fallacies at its core. And I agree with Dr. Kaku that, in fact, it probably is not technically the most elegant way of seeing if we're alone. And politically, I can now guarantee you that given NASA's own activities and own behavior on the Cydonia question, remember, David Oates, on your program, revealed that the NASA people are saying in reverse, we're involved with Cydonia, while declaiming up and down that they could care less. When will it stop?
1: Actually, you know what, Richard? That particular reversal I found to be the most incredible reversal that I think I've ever heard of any reversal on any subject out of anybody's mouth. The odds of the word Cydonia ever coming up, ever coming up,
2: yep,
1: in reverse have got to be... there must be as many zeros behind it as there are that face is something
2: exactly
1: natural.
2: Exactly, Art. Very good comparison.
1: All right. East of the Rockies, you're on the air with Richard C. Hoagland. Hello.
7: Let me do the radio.
1: Yeah, do that
2: I
1: radio.
2: I can't hear you.
1: All right, he's going to have to speak up good and loud. Where are you, sir?
7: I'm in Minnesota.
1: All right, go ahead, quickly.
7: I was an eyewitness to the Challenger explosion. I was living in Florida at the time, and I've researched it quite a bit. And I think I always felt that a lot of times they missed that the Russians were watching most of the launches prior. Gives me a little nervous. But the Russians had a ship.
1: They always did, yes.
7: Yeah, offshore.
2: And, yeah, trawlers.
7: And the news, the newscasters even mentioned it several times.
1: Yep.
7: And they also had a liquid-fueled rocket satellite on board that was part of the explosion.
2: Well, there was a Tigris satellite which had a solid-fueled interim upper stage, the so-called IUS, that would boost it into its geosynchronous orbit. There was not a liquid fuel. There was a plan later to send the Galileo spacecraft in the shuttle in a similar configuration on a liquid-fueled Centaur rocket, and that was immediately scrapped. Engineers said, good God, if this could happen, what could happen if something happened in the payload bay? And so that was the reason for the inordinate delay in getting the Galileo ultimately to Jupiter. I want to make another point, though. What people don't remember is after the Challenger disaster, we had two other equally serious disasters. There was a Delta unmanned rocket that left the Cape and blew up. And there was Titan 3 or Titan 4, I forget which, was from Vandenberg, which also blew up in a spectacular cloud of debris within a few days,
1: yes,
2: or weeks maybe. And at that point, for years, literally a couple of years, in the words of Scotty, not Scotty Rowland, but the real Scotty,
1: yeah,
2: we couldn't beam up as much as a fly. In other words, our entire launch capacity, the ability of this nation to get anything into space for
1: a
2: critical couple
1: down.
2: Of years,
1: yeah, was shut
2: was
1: down.
2: Totally shut down. And if there was sabotage, and if this was a conspiracy, I would focus my attention on that effect and what the other guys on the other side of the world were doing while we were stuck on the ground.
1: All right, good enough. Hold tight, Richard. We're at the bottom of the hour. My guest is Richard C. Hoagland. If you have a question for him, that's what phones and phone lines are for. Boy, is it raining. From the high desert, this is Coast to Coast AM. I'm Art Bell.

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1: That's right. And I want to talk to you for a second about accuracy. I don't know about you, but I'm an absolute nut for accuracy, particularly when it comes to time. It really means a lot to me. I've got a clock that I live by. I'm on a network. If I don't come and go at the right times, I disturb thousands of people, and I have people cursing at me, and all kinds of things happen. It's terrible. So I've got to be on time in and out of my breaks. And what I do it with is the Zeit clock. I've got a Zeit clock, and you can have one now, too. It's mounted right above me. It is a remarkable, remarkable clock that actually receives a radio signal from the National Bureau of Standards in Boulder, Colorado, about six times an hour, and sets itself. So your clock has the accuracy of the National Bureau of Standards atomic clock in Boulder. It is actually a clock that is so accurate that previously only laboratories, labs, have been able to have it. Now you can have it, and boy, at what a price, too. They just increased by about five times the amount of power coming from Boulder, Colorado, the radio signal, so that these clocks never, ever mess up, even in the worst kind of storm like the one we've got going on right now. This clock is deadly accurate, actually, to within 1 second in a million years. It is a 12-inch wall clock with two flavors. The Zeit radio-controlled wall clock, European railroad style, with temperature and humidity dials as well, is $99.95. That's the expensive one. An even better buy is the Zeit radio-controlled clock, traditional style with numerals, just like a school clock. You remember the one in school, right? $79.95. It runs on one AA battery. It's just absolutely a remarkable clock, and without it, I don't know what I'd do. You should have one, too. And by the way, when the time change comes, you know, daylight savings time, you just go to bed and forget it. This clock automatically, the hands run around, and it resets itself during the night. Finally. Been waiting for a clock like this, and I bet you have, too. The number to call in the morning to get one is 1-800-522-8863. The Sea Crane Company and the Zeit clock at 1-800-522-8863. Are you lose but the pain? Back now to the mountains of New Mexico near Albuquerque and Richard C. Hoagland.
2: The higher desert.
1: Yeah, Richard, you know, there's a lot of people out there who want to know why you left New York City. Urban boy that you were, and moved to a mountain in New Mexico. There's a lot of curiosity about that.
2: You know, this is fascinating. I have moved so many times in my reasonably young life so far. My dad was in the movie business, and we moved from the East Coast to the West Coast, to Indiana, back to the East Coast. We moved north and south. I mean, moving to me is almost like second nature. It depends on the appropriateness of the environment. And now with the Internet, with the ability to do your show from anywhere.
1: Sure.
2: I mean, why would I possibly want to be in the urban mess of New York when I can walk out on my veranda and look 100 miles away and see mesas and blue sky and watch roadrunners from my kitchen window and sit typing on the new book, you know, while cats frolic, you know, out in front of the glass? I mean, this is a lifestyle improvement par excellence. And frankly, it's also the Enterprise Mission Headquarters, and somebody's trying to take it away from me, and it ain't going to work.
1: Well, I concluded the same thing years ago, And at that time, there was just barely enough technology to allow somebody like me to do what I do from where I do it. But it's absolutely true. And now the cycle is absolutely complete with the internet connections fast, satellite technology available. I've got it all here. I've got as much as any major city newsroom has, and maybe more.
2: I am 20 minutes from culture, from the university, from a major international airport, and yet if I want to get lost, nobody will ever find me, and many have tried. And I have an extraordinary environment where living, you know, takes precedence once again. So everybody's looking for this horrible, dire reason. It's like, oh my God, if you went to live with sagebrush, the world must be coming to an end day after tomorrow. Sorry, gang, this is an improvement.
1: Well, you see how people leap to conclusions, Richard?
2: Yep. Every day.
1: Yeah, first time caller line, you're on the air with Richard C. Hoagland. Hello.
3: Hello, sir.
1: Hi, where are you?
3: I'm in on an Air Force base in Canada, Cold Lake, if you've ever heard of it.
1: No, but fine. what part of Canada?
3: It's Alberta. It's an F-18 training base. It's actually the biggest we have in the country.
1: Excellent.
3: Yeah.
1: Welcome to the program.
3: Two things. Oh, thank you. Two things. One, I can mention just something quick about the shuttle. We're talking about that.
1: Sure.
3: You were talking about earlier.
1: Sure.
3: And something, a question about Cydonia. One of my buddies did the test pilot school in England. I don't know if Richard's familiar with that, but that's where the test pilots go to do the training. And he met a chap that was from the States. And he was involved, had been involved with NASA. And he did say that the Challenger disaster, this is hearsay now because it's a third hand. But after the actual explosion, the separation of the shuttle from, the liquid hydrogen fuel tank, there was conversation apparently on the way down. Now, I don't know whether that was like VHF or UHF or whether it was just a flight data recorder. But apparently, The pilot called the altitudes on the way down.
2: Not heard that.
3: Oh, okay. Cydonia. This is definitely very important. And I'm just wondering, I fired off a couple of faxes down to Mr. Golden. But I think from Mark's surprise attack the last time, they probably have a strategy because I've got a new Dell and 233 meg. And I'm getting through, and it's downloading, but it's not accepting it. So he may be have a dislocate on it or something, but I just wondered.
2: That's why you send them to other media, including Koppel and Holloman.
1: Yeah, that's right.
3: Absolutely. What about, though, like the military, the chain of command? Sometimes when you have to get things done, you go above their heads. What if we get a hold of the governments, like, i.e. Canadian, American, email the White House, or just, like, really get on us? Everybody that's listening tonight, if we miss this opportunity, we're going back into the dark ages.
1: Well, I think that the other two numbers you've been given, the one for Ted Koppel and John Holloman, are the insurance policy. Whether Golden turns his fax machine off or not, or runs out of paper, and I'm sure he ran out hours ago, it won't matter. As back in New York, it's coming up on 6 o'clock. They'll be tending to the newsrooms of CNN and ABC, and you will get through.
2: Let me tell you why I want to keep the pressure on Golden. Dan Golden has gone on record and said, "I will take these pictures."
1: Oh, absolutely! Promise.
2: We are in the process of pillorying a president for lying. All right, not for doing something, but for lying. If what's good for the president means you can't ever tell a lie, then Mr. Golden may be caught in the biggest lie of all, which is far more significant than what Mr. Clinton is going through, and Mr. Golden deserves to be held to the same standard.
1: I agree. And the insurance policy is Koppel and Holloman. All right, wild card line, you're on the air with Richard C. Hoagland. Hello.
4: Hello.
1: Hi.
4: Hi, this is Knief from Livermore, California.
1: Welcome.
4: Hi.
2: My old stomping ground.
4: Yeah, okay. Yeah, the lab. I had two quick questions for Mr. Hoagland, and then a couple of comments, if I could. One was, if memory serves me right, wasn't Morton Thiokol, basically, and the other contractors, too, kind of absolved from all blame? I think that was like the outcome that Congress had come to when, because I thought it was kind of interesting, like when they were afraid they were going to be sued. Didn't something come out of that government contractors involved with this couldn't be sued?
2: I'm not aware of the specific legalistics. I know that Thiokol was part of the investigation and basically their engineers the night before in a conference call had warned NASA, don't try to launch.
4: That was my other question. They had warned them about the O-rings.
2: Well, that's right. Because of the temperatures. Mm-hmm. Given the other remarkable new data that, Mr. Twitzer, is it Tweetzer?
1: Tweetmeyer.
2: Yeah. Presented this evening. We now have to seriously ask the question, how many coincidences do you allow before you begin to seriously question your sanity?
1: Sure.
2: The fact that the pad monitoring system, which includes those explosive bolt firings at liftoff, was deliberately disabled raises profound and serious questions about everything we've been told about Challenger. Everything.
4: And the other quick comment I wanted to make is I'm not able to turn in until like 1 in the morning California time, and I had, you had mentioned a friend of yours having a stroke or something.
2: Yes.
4: Okay, and Art, this is kind of goes back to something I'd heard on a rebroadcast of your show. In fact, it was November 2nd about, I don't remember what it was specifically, magnetic changes, and you had a prior guest, I think it was Sean David Morton, talked about more brain injuries coming about.
1: Yeah, oh yes.
4: Okay, 8 days after that, November 10th, my mother suffered a stroke and is in a coma still because of it. And there's four people right within my neighborhood that have all suffered strokes.
1: Mm-hmm.
4: I just thought that was interesting, so I wanted to make a comment about that.
1: All right. Well, I appreciate it. And, of course, there are questions about projects like the HARP project in Alaska and their effect on biological entities like us. East of the Rockies, you're on the air with Richard C. Hoagland. Hello. Hello there.
5: Hello.
1: Yes, you're on the air.
5: Oh, I saw
1: you. That's all right. Where are you?
5: I'm in Toronto, Canada.
1: Toronto, all right.
5: The time certainly is nigh, and I would say that the key word tonight is pressure. I tuned in early into the show, and I unfortunately dozed off for a couple of hours and woke up again and got you on another station. And what Richard and you are saying...

0: You working in radio art, you must have heard of the great Canadian Marshall McLuhan.
1: Oh, yes.
0: And we do live in a global village. And what the officer in Alberta said a little while ago, you know, I'm in a basement, I'm very low tech, you know, and I can pick you up on many different stations, and I know that people all over the world hear you. And it goes beyond this one issue. We all know that. I'm a novice to your show, about 6 months now, but I'm pretty well versed in many of your subjects. And I'm glad you're out there. Richard, I'm glad you're out there.
2: Thank you.
0: And anybody that says you're nuts for where you've moved to, they just don't get it yet.
2: They don't get it. You're right.
0: It seems, though, a lot of very spiritual people. I don't know if it's part of an escape.
2: My other friend, Arthur Clark, who we've talked about. I would say Arthur Clark, who we've talked about earlier tonight, once told me many years ago, he says, Dick, any man who commutes more than 30 seconds from office to home is a fool. And this is from the inventor of the communication satellite. Now that we have the net, anybody who wants to live in New York City is, in my estimation, a fool.
1: Richard, I've got a email here. It says, all right, the only fax number that Richard gave out that appears to be working right now is ABC's. The others either don't answer or are not correct. Could you please confirm that they are the correct numbers?
2: Okay.
1: So, Dan Golden, I have his area code 202-358-2810.
2: That's correct.
1: All right. ABC's is working, so we'll skip that. John Holloman is area at CNN is area code 404-681-3578.
2: Those are the same numbers that are on our website at enterprisemission.com.
1: If people aren't sure, they can go to my website, jump over to yours, and read the numbers there.
2: And remember, it all, you know, my old alma mater is no single point failure. So we're giving you three numbers. If one is working, Ted Koppel will get the message. I mean, I sat down with him years ago, and he said, you know, I had to bring him proof of a conspiracy. This is as close to proof on the Sedonia issue as anyone could come. Just before you're going to get the opportunity, after 22 years of waiting, you turn off the damn camera.
1: And I suspect they're turning off their fax machines. All right. West of the Rockies, you're on the air with Richard C. Hoagland. Hello.
3: Hi. Good morning, Mr. Arden and Mr. Richard. I'm calling from Seattle.
1: Yes, sir.
3: Actually, this question might seem off the wall for you, Mr. Hoagland. And,
2: not after 15 years.
3: Well, what it basically is would you consider this civilization, ours right now, to be a civilization with amnesia?
2: Yes.
3: Wow.
2: You know that Graham Hancock and Robert Bivol and I are friends and colleagues, and that Graham was on Tom Snyder a year or so ago and said some very nice and eloquent things about our research and how it correlates with his research. If we are looking at Mars in terms of a prior human civilization, if we're not looking at aliens, if we're looking at our stuff, then it frankly makes even more sense that this group, which I'm going in on naming, would be the last ones to want us to know that. Because their claim is they're the only ones who should have access to this kind of knowledge and information in terms of lineal descendancy and heritage and, may I use the word, racial preferences. And we'll leave it at that for tonight.
1: All right.
3: Okay, well, great. Thank you.
1: Thank you very much, and have a good morning. Wildcard Line, you're on the air with Richard C. Hoagland. Hello.
4: Hi, my name is James, and I'm from Portland, Oregon.
1: Yes, James.
4: I had a question for Mr. Hoagland about the material that was presented to, is it Christian Broadcasting Network, CBN?
2: Mm-hmm. CBN?
1: Yes.
4: Now, Pat Robertson, he heard this material, and I was wondering, is he the one that's pretty much said this is demon stuff from, you know, stuff for the devil?
2: Well, his precise quotes several years later, subsequent to the airing of the segment on our Sedonia research, which was many years ago. This is back in, I think, 88 is when they came down and did the piece and then put it on the CBN network, was in reference to UFOs. And, you know, I don't do windows and I don't do UFOs, but, of course, we've got something flying around in the shuttle video, so I guess that's not a hard and fast rule. My point was, regardless of the particular position of one evangelist, real Christians really want truth. You can't be a Christian and not want the truth. It's impossible. therefore, there is no intrinsic conflict if you really are seeking the truth.
4: And I have another question about the STS-80 video footage. Are you still planning to put that out?
2: We are working
4: on
1: it. Yeah, that really is a good question, Richard. We've been sitting on that one a long time now.
2: Well, we've had some interesting impediments in terms of the analysis. One of my colleagues, a former aerospace engineer, went to great lengths to try to get data out of NASA and got absolutely stonewalled in all directions. And only with the help of Holloman did we finally get this data sprung loose, John Holloman. That's why John's fax number is being listed tonight.
1: Sure.
2: We are in the process of editing not only the Phoenix video, which will have some remarkable correlations and updates to the Phoenix conference, and again, additional reasons why a group would not want us to know the truth, but we're also, in the same time frame, going to do STS-80 and finally get it out there so you can see what NASA is keeping you from realizing in the way of remarkable propulsion systems photographed by the shuttle itself.
1: Yeah, it's such a remarkable video. I found it hard sitting on that, Richard. I've picked it up a dozen times over the last several months and said, you know,
2: you are gaining brownie points in heaven, Art.
1: Yeah, well. First time caller line, you're on the air with Richard C. Hoagland. Hello.
5: Good morning.
1: Good morning. Where are you?
5: Calling from the very wet Mojave Desert near Edwards Air Force Base.
1: Indeed.
5: He stole some of my thunder. It was similar to that question. So I'll go to something else. I was doing some research. Of course, you know, this is the birthplace of the space shuttle. All of the shuttles were built
2: Where the Enterprise first flew.
5: Well,
2: absolutely right.
5: All of them were built here in Palmdale near here. So I was interested looking for some information regarding economic impact. When this may explain NASA's quick turnaround on the far space missions.
2: Beyond low Earth orbit.
5: Yeah. The president used his line item veto to knock out the funding for the engine work and propulsion systems for the spacecraft.
1: That's right. Well, of course, the U.S. Congress.
5: And then the Congress turned right around a few days later and reinstated the funds. They overrode his veto.
1: And it's well because his veto is not constitutional anymore anyway.
5: Well, anyhow, that may account for the turnabout.
2: Madam, except this memo was issued before the budget itself was actually published. It was an intention by NASA not to pursue, and then Golden reversed it and put it back in NASA's proposal for the budget before it even reached the Hill.
1: Okay, Richard, we are out of time. So it's sort of last word time here. If you have anything you want to tell the audience here at the end.
2: Well, the main thing is, if you want to know the truth, please read what we have written and watch what we have said on videotape. And there's an 800 number that will allow you to do that. Simply call 1-888-338-8581, and the truth is out there, and we're after it.
1: All right, and other than that, of course, if everybody would please do as requested, who has access to a fax machine, that's almost everybody nowadays. In fact, Dan Golden, Ted Koppel, and John Holloman, those fax numbers are on the Enterprise Mission website. Just in case you didn't catch them, you can always go to a library and get on a computer and go to my website and jump over.
2: All right, I have one strong suggestion.
1: Very quickly.
2: Why don't you call Dr. Malin and invite him to be a guest and defend his policy and position?
1: That's a good idea. That's a really good idea. Would you be interested in a debate with him?
2: Absolutely.
1: Uh-huh. All right, Richard, I'll see what I can do.
2: Okay.
1: You take care, my friend. Until next time. All right.
2: Good night, America, wherever we are.
1: That's right. To the Americas, good night. From the Zaghi Desert and you people in Southern California, on this Monday night, Tuesday morning, this may get repeated. So Monday night, Tuesday morning, take care out there. It's wet. It's dangerous. From the high and Zaghi Desert, good night.

0: From the high desert in the great American Southwest, I bid you all good evening or good morning, wherever you may be in this great world of ours. And that's just about what we cover right now, from the Tahitian and Hawaiian Islands in the west, eastward to the Caribbean and the U.S. Virgin Islands. Good morning in St. Thomas, north to the Bowl and worldwide on the Internet. This is Coast to Coast AM. I'm Art Bell. A little different, which is kind of what we do every night on this program. Follow any specific format. I guess I don't want to be tied down to any specific format. Who have very, very diverging views on many things, set up to have a debate. And I am going to tell you right now, there are three main areas that I think we're going to cover. There certainly may be much of contention would be the Billy Meier case. Billy Meier, of course, the gentleman in Switzerland who many years ago took many ships. Kalkorf, in fact, has written a book about the Meier case entitled The Case. And so he is one half of this debate. Reading from the jacket of his book, Kalkorf is dedicated to studying humankind's most enduring mysteries and phenomena. He's also a popular author and lecturer on topics ranging from UFOs, and space exploration to political and social issues. He's appeared in newspapers, radio, journalist at Lawrence Livermore National Labs, and is a former member of the Claris Corporation's HyperCard development team. And I suppose he would have to tell us what that is. The other side of this debate is going to be a gentleman by the name of Jim Dellatoso. Jim Dellatoso is president of Village Labs, a computer company. His background includes 15 years, as a matter of fact, as CEO, president of that computer company. And prior to that, about 15 years in the entertainment industry. That's Jim Dellatoso. There have been many words flying between these two, mostly not together and not in a conversation with each other. I don't know that it's... but rather on the Internet, back and forth in the news groups, and it has been pretty contentious. So we're going to... and that would be the Billy Meier case, which Kalkorf has called a blatant... the Phoenix Lights situation, which brought the two to loggerheads. And then finally, probably the most contentious of the issues, the allegations made by Kalkorf against Jim Dellatoso, and no doubt the other way around, fights about credentials, fights with regard to the allegations. No, we'll hold that for last, just in case somebody metaphorically gets thrown in the water. Now, I would like to tell my audience that we have made a special arrangement on my website. First of all, you will find Lawrence's website. You will find a link to Jim Dellatoso's website, or at least one of them, on my website right now. So if you want to do background reading about these two men, you may do so on my website now. Simply scroll down to the guest names and click on Jim Dellatoso's name or Kalkorf's name. Now, in addition to that, I would like to tell the audience that we have set up a special voting system. We have a debate. Keith Rowland, my whiz of a webmaster, has set up a voting system tonight that will allow you to vote in degrees of as you listen. And so all of that is on my website at www.artbell.com. We will get underway in a moment. Just one other note, and that is that my intent this evening is to not run this debate the way the presidential debates are generally run, which is boring. With the exception of moments when, like a referee, has to pull two fighters apart in a clinch, I'm going to leave them alone and allow them both to develop their points at each other. interjecting only every now and then, and only pulling apart the apparent clinches. That would be when you can't hear anything because everybody is talking at once. So, that's how we're going to set it up. That's how we're going to do it. And it will begin in a moment. Real Talk is a way not to... All right, look. 572. Well, all right. Here they come. Let's introduce them one at a time. Jim Delatoso, good morning.
1: Good morning, but I enjoy the morning.
0: Well, in some portions of my listening audience, actually the bulk, it's morning. Yeah. So I just choose that. Welcome to the program. And yeah. And Cal Korf, are you there?
2: Yes, sir. I'm here. Thank you.
0: And Cal is in California someplace or another at the moment.
2: Yes.
0: All right, gentlemen, welcome to the program. What I suggest we do, I guess, Cal has said of the Meyer case, which is one of the most famous UFO cases of all time. Is that an assessment, Cal?
2: Yes, it is, and I based that conclusion after having gone over to Switzerland undercover to study all of the evidence and try to include, and I do include a lot of illustrations to try to take the reader along the investigation with me so they don't have to take my word for it. That's why I include in the book over 500 footnotes so that they can check the data themselves.
0: All right. Jim, what is your view of the Meyer case?
1: Well, first of all, I don't believe very much in Cal Korf's book is true, although he does make some very good points, and at times he has demonstrated some good intentions. But let me go to the very beginning of the Meyer case.
0: All right.
1: 1978, May 23rd to be exact. I really didn't have any background or interest in UFOs at all. And it was not actually about the Meyer case. It was about developing a testing procedure for a UFO group called APRO, the Aerial Phenomena Research Organization. And I met these people through a connection at the Jet Propulsion Laboratory. We had been in the concert touring business for some time. Hate touring in the winter, look for other things to do. We were a high-tech touring company. We knew a lot about all the aspects of the most complex levels of touring. So when we found winter work, it would frequently be, and we found ourselves in a project as an outside consultant contractor at Jet Propulsion Laboratory, and Coral Lorenzen and Wendell Stevens, and they were interested as to whether or not we would be interested in investigating techniques for testing pictures.
0: Okay, that's what the core of the disagreement here, I think, is all about, is the photographs. The Meyer case produced some of the clearest photographs of UFOs, I think, ever seen. Is that, you probably both agree on that?
2: Yes.
1: They're purported to be, they are pristine and stellar photographs. I have no background in

0: acknowledge that you are a photographic, but you do, after all, do that work. Yeah. That is what you do. Now,
1: what I do.
0: In your opinion, are the Meyer photos legitimate?
1: The pictures that we tested by taking them to many different guys in the late 70s and early 80s,
0: mm-hmm.
1: none, not one of the experts that we went to found any evidence of a hoax. In fact, those people in facilities that we, quote, penetrated, each with a different mechanism, ranging from Jet Propulsion Laboratory to manufacturers of equipment, all felt that it was legitimate. Now,
0: what do you mean by penetrated?
1: Well, you know, we're talking about 1978, 79, 80. And the state-of-the-art of image processing at that time was such that the tools that are commonly available in everyone from Art Bell to facilities today was generally out of reach. We had a variety of ways, as I think back on it. Generally, I can't believe sometimes that we actually got in some of the places that we did.
0: All right. Anyway, again, cutting to the chase, you then found them, and the experts found them to be legit. Now, you have
1: no evidence of a hoax.
0: Now you have Village Labs, and I assume that in recent years you have re-examined photographs.
1: I do it all the time. Yeah.
0: Do it all the time, and you still feel that there is no evidence of hoax.
1: Well,
0: is that fair?
1: There's two families of photographs in the Meyer case.
0: Okay.
1: There are photographs in the 70s and early 80s.
0: Yes.
1: There are photographs in the modern era. And some of the photographs in the modern era, I am genuinely suspect.
0: And what we're debating, the older photographs, which
1: yes.
0: you still sort of stand by in saying that you see no evidence of hoax.
1: That's correct.
0: All right. Cal, you've called it a blatant hoax. How is it a hoax?
2: Well, the difference between Jim Dellatoso's investigation and mine is that I've gone over to Switzerland to the actual locations, a lot of which are mislabeled, by the way, and I show you the real locations in the book. And in order to do a thorough photo analysis, you have to visit the location and take measurements where the photos were taken. If you don't do that, then you'll find that there were no original negatives that were examined, and Jim Dellatoso and no one else can... You just can't analyze a photo scientifically and say it's real if you have no original negatives.
0: All right,
2: it's not scientifically possible.
1: I don't agree with that.
0: All right, Cal.
1: Let's leave it as a position.
0: Very quickly, Cal, is there any way, looking at the older set of photographs that Jim is talking about, without the negatives, without going over there, can you still examine them and declare them, in your opinion, to be a hoax? And if so, how?
2: If you find evidence of a hoax, yes. But if you find no evidence of a hoax, just... That doesn't mean they're real, because without original negatives, you can't. But UFO photographs by themselves are not necessarily proof of extraterrestrial spacecraft. If you don't find a string, it doesn't mean one isn't there. The film itself has limited resolution, and it could always be some large model. You don't know, but you'd need original negatives. If the best and clearest photos, which are in the book, there's over 115 of them in there, and these came from Billy Meyer's negatives, from an individual that used to manage Meyer's photo albums, and that's the best copies we have until if and when the negatives ever resurface.
1: Well, that's your allegation that he used to manage, because isn't he now deceased, and you met with his wife?
2: Well, Jim, if you look in the book, a page from the photo binder is in there. It's like you're not even looking at the book, but I suggest you look at it, because the illustrations from the photo binder with the original Meyer numbers are in there. But you wouldn't know that unless you look at the book.
1: Well, the book is not something that I have the time, nor have you sent me a complimentary copy.
2: I'm not under any obligation to send you a complimentary copy.
1: You know, I have to say that this whole thing has been very interesting to me. We went into the Meyer case investigation, and I was a second and third tier person in the investigation. Everyone that I had contacted, the scope of the work, whether it was the colorful Wendell Stevens or the who involved in the investigation, as a junior member, as a rookie member of that team in the late 70s, I only observed people that everything that they told me they were going to do, they did, whether it was a favorite thing. We're

0: true and honorable, and I developed a sense of trust in these people that they wanted the truth, and that what they wanted me to do was to assist them in finding the absolute best places. No one said, let's find government contractors that we can pull a fast one on and then get them to say something we can take out of context and sell a book. That was not the intent at the time, as has been alleged in Cal Korf's book, etc. These were people who were willing to look the other way or were willing to partake of photographs and other evidence that was very compelling.
1: All right. We'll hold it there. Cal Korf responds when we get back, and we're going to let this be as interactive as we can get it. I suggest it will get that way as time goes on. We're discussing the Billy Meyer case. Cal Korf thinks the early photographs, even the early ones, were a blatant hoax. He'll tell us how he determined that. Jim Della Toso thinks they're legit. We'll be right back.

0: in the Kingdom of Nye on the Wild Card Line at area code 702-727-1295. That's area code 702-727-1295. This is Coast to Coast AM with Art Bell.
1: Well, all right. Good morning, everybody. We are just beginning a debate that is occurring between Jim Dellatoso and Cal Hort. We'll get right back to them.
2: You've got nothing to lose but the pain.
1: Once again, Jim Dellatoso of Village Labs, Cal Korf, back on the air again. All right, Cal, you're saying that the Meyer photographs are a hoax, an obvious hoax. Based on what?
3: Based on having analyzed them and finding evidence of a hoax, which I go through in painstaking detail in the book. That's why there's well over 100 pictures in there.
1: But do a little bit of it here. I mean, give us the blatant examples, if you would. I realize we can't, not everybody can sit out there, you know, and look at photographs right now, but give us radio examples.
3: Okay. One quick thing again, as a background to this, when you analyze a photograph of a UFO, if you find no evidence of a hoax, that doesn't mean it's a real alien spaceship. That is science. On the other hand, if you have no original negative and you find no evidence of a hoax, then you're stuck even at a more greater level. In the case of the Billy Meyer photos, I had heard the claim, especially by Lee and Britt Elders over the last few years, that the later Meyer photographs were hoaxes in their opinions, the wedding cake photos, things like that, and the earlier photos were real. Well, it turns out, as I show in the book, we got a hold of the original Meyer photographs, the very first ones he took during his first meeting with the Pleiadian cosmonaut named Semyazi. And when you look at those photos, you can tell that they're a hoax, and it's very simple. Meyer's camera was jammed short of what we call the infinity setting, which is 6 feet away from the camera, and over 50 feet away will be more or less in what we call perfect or good focus. And when you look at the Meyer photographs, where the UFO is supposedly hovering above a German truck in the background, you see the UFO in perfect focus, but the truck in the background is blurred and out of focus. It's a fixed lens setting. That is a constant that can be calculated. And in the book, you see four formulas that can be used to calculate the true size of an image. The photo is in focus, the background is out of focus. That is definitive proof that the object can't be large, that it's a small model close to the camera. And that's just basic science, for lack of a better term. But I want to come back to the crucial point here. Without original negatives, you can't say they are genuine. You've got nothing, unfortunately. And if Jim says that he can still authenticate photos without original negatives, I invite him to share that knowledge with the rest of the world so he can win a Nobel Peace Prize.
1: Jim?
4: Well, that's Nobel, not Noble.
3: Depends on where you're from and what part of the United States, Jim.
4: Okay, expense taken. You know, a couple things here. Cal, I applaud your attempts at trying to do image processing. Can you tell me who was your consultant back then and where you got these formulas from?
3: I'll be happy to, Jim. Everyone from Dr. Bruce McAbee to Dr. Bob Nathan.
4: Both of whom, by the way, Jim,
3: have gone on record, and they're in the book, as saying that your analysis is not correct and that the Meyer photographs are a hoax.
4: They're quoted, and
3: they have the books, and I saw Bruce 10 days ago.
4: I talked to Bruce McAbee today. He said he hasn't talked to you for a number of years and that you vanished, and that when you were, as you've said on videotape, working with him, he doesn't recall that.
3: Jim, I was at a meeting with Bob Kiviat and Bruce McAbee 10 days ago in California. If you don't believe me, I can arrange, Art, for Bob Kiviat to call you and confirm that I was with Bruce McAbee 10 days ago. In fact, I gave him a copy of the Meyer book. He has emailed me, and I would like to say that we should call Bruce Art.
1: All right, hold it, gentlemen. Let us return for the moment to the testing.
4: Yeah, the testing. The testing that was done back then, that you had gone to Brown Saucer Watch and that they had done testing for you, that did their testing, and we didn't find the same results. But it was interesting to me that you were able to find, threads of information about inaccuracies in testing at that we had done at U.S. Geological Survey and a variety of places that we published where we went, that you alone were able to find flaws that determined that these were small models, because we were interested, we all had spiritual and metaphysical situation where we had evidence of something that gave us even a fraction of a clue about the reason that we were living, that was terrific, and we should pursue it. So when I read your report, and this was, we went to those sources and investigated them ourselves, and I just didn't find what you were claiming that you had found. And in fact, I found that the non-disclosure agreements that we had, well, not we, remember I was second tier, that the elders and Stevens had people sign agreeing that they would not talk to anyone about the fact that we had penetrated their facility. We're still talking.
3: Okay, sorry.
4: That I had a problem. Gone to as an outside objective third person, those results did not match yours alone. And it looks like I have a 19, 20 year old IQ 200 by his own admission person, Cal Korf, who that leaders in the image processing field had not discovered. Maybe we should take a look at that.
3: Because GSW never did any testing for me. They had done it years ago, and in my original Meyer expose, I simply quoted an analysis they did. As I mentioned before, the whole reason I started from scratch was to try to rectify all the discrepancies and all the claims. There were parts of GSW's analysis that I could not duplicate.
4: Well,
3: so I started over, went to Switzerland. You've never been there, Jim. And in order to analyze photos properly, you must go to the locations where the photos were taken and take proper measurements. You've never done that.
4: Let's bear that in mind for your Phoenix Lights expose you will do later. Continue.
3: Well, as I was saying, you have to go to the place in question. And secondly, without original negatives, even if you find no evidence of a hoax, you cannot say the photos are real. That's
4: well,
3: the problem I have with your conclusions. Without original negatives, you've got nothing, and yet you're saying they're genuine.
4: But see, we don't have my conclusions. My job was to find the finest hardware, software, and facilities, and to escort the key investigators to those places. You keep referring to my conclusions, where I was the escort.
3: Jim, you are on record in many interviews. You were even saying this in the Encounters debate on Fox we did that Bob Kiviat produced years ago, that the Meyer photographs are genuine. And I'm simply saying you cannot make that statement without original negatives. It is not science.
4: Mr.
3: I wish
4: Korf,
3: it were that simple.
4: Mr. Korf, can you cite me a paper, a photographic or scientific paper, that says that you cannot extract data out of second and third generation pictures? Because remember, you use second and third generation pictures in other cases. So please cite for me this position that you're so hell bent on.
5: Cal, I would ask one question. Able to declare it a hoax?
3: There's two issues here. First off, when you analyze a photograph, unfortunately, you have to look for evidence of a hoax.
5: Right.
3: If I had found no evidence of a hoax, I would have to say I have not found evidence of a hoax, but because I have no negatives, I can't say anything more. In the example photo that I just discussed, which is in the book, and you can look at it, it is a simple fact that this object that is supposed to be 7 meters in size, that's 22.75 feet in diameter, it's a large object, it's supposed to be that big, and because it's very small in the photograph, it should be in good focus, which it is, and so should every object beyond it because of the limitations of Meyer's camera.
4: Now, is this your scientific experience or advice to you of a consultant or two?
3: No, Jim. You know darn well, even with what you know about photography, that if you set your lens just 1/32nd of an inch short of infinity, that if you have a large object and it is in focus, everything behind it will be in focus. So if you have a object...
4: Is that your personal experience in imaging?
3: No, it is not, Jim. And if you have to ask that question, then you are not the expert you profess to be. Again,
4: no,
3: the fundamental issue is...
4: I know the answer. I'm just asking you.
3: I think I've answered that question. And answered your question, Art,
4: okay.
3: I had first-generation photos made directly from Meyer's negatives given to him by many people...
4: How did you do that again?
3: In Switzerland.
5: All right, let me just jump in and clarify what I was asking, Cal.
3: Sure.
5: You said to Jim, you cannot, without the negatives, declare the photographs to be legit.
3: Yes.
5: And so then I'm asking on the other side, since you have declared them to be a hoax, how are you able to do that without the negatives?
3: Because when you take a camera and set it for infinity,
5: right.
3: Objects have to be a certain distance away to be in focus. So imagine that your camera's stuck at that setting, and it's stuck because according to Meyer's people, he dropped it and it broke at that setting.
4: Right.
3: If the UFO is in perfect focus, but yet the objects behind it, like the trees and the trucks, are blurred, it can't possibly be a large object far away from
4: right.
3: the camera, because the camera doesn't put something in focus and then the stuff
4: right.
3: behind it out of focus if everything over 50 feet away is supposed to be in focus.
4: Have you held Billy Meyer's camera?
3: It doesn't exist anymore, Jim.
4: Well,
3: but I've been over to
4: Switzerland,
3: and you have not.
4: Didn't you say in an interview with Mr. Tom Tulane, in order to analyze photos which present a challenge to study, we not only need the original negatives and camera, which we must study because no two cameras are the same.
3: What I was referring to, Jim, and I think you know this, is... If you analyze a photograph and you find no evidence of a hoax,
4: yes.
3: the next thing you have to do is look at the camera that took it. In
4: Did
3: my
4: you do
3: case,
4: that?
3: There was no camera to look at, and I never said the photos were real. You have done that, saying they're real, and you've had no negative, and you've never been to the location to take measurements. You also don't
4: we're
3: know because you've
4: team.
3: Never been there.
4: Five members of the team spent many, many, many hundreds of days at the location.
3: That's not the same as going there, Jim. Also, if you
4: there.
3: Had gone
4: I
3: to these locations,
4: the
3: you would know that some of them are not where the books say they are. So whatever data you got was wrong, and the only way you can know is to go over there and see it yourself. The Meyer case is over 20 years old. You've never gone to Switzerland. And if you had saved as little as $100 a month during this entire time, you could have gone there back and forth many times. But you never have.
4: I felt very confident that Lee and Britt Elders, Tom Welch, Wendell Stevens, and others going there as the lead members of the team that I was on were more than qualified to do the things that... you alone went and did, and I commend your effort.
3: Jim, I wasn't there alone, and I think you know that.
4: Well, you had one other person there, yes.
3: Yes, as a neutral witness. Okay,
4: yes.
3: So why do you say I went there alone?
4: Well, forgive me.
3: Okay, so let's stick to, you know, the
4: yes,
3: fact
4: okay.
3: that you
4: now,
3: know.
4: Back to one thing. Can you tell me when you came back the report, how did you determine... what hardware, what software, where did you go to determine that they were a hoax?
3: Jim, there's more than one answer to that because
4: oh,
3: there's a wide
4: okay.
3: variety of pictures. Again, let me finish and please
4: no,
3: don't
4: just,
3: interrupt me.
4: I
3: I'm trying not
4: one
3: to interrupt
4: question.
3: You.
4: I mean, can you tell me
3: Jim,
4: what hardware
3: I can't, if
4: you
3: I'm
4: used
3: talking,
4: where
3: I can't
4: and what
3: hear
4: software?
3: You.
4: That's very simple.
3: Excuse me, Art, I'm trying not to interrupt him, and I can't really hear him when he's interrupting me because I can't talk and listen at the same time.
4: Okay.
3: So... all I'm saying is that if you take the very first photo, you don't need a computer to look at that. Your eyeballs tell you by looking at the photo.
4: Is that
3: I'm
4: scientific?
3: Not even sure you know which one I'm referring to, Jim.
5: Now, let's nail that down. What are we referring to? Which photograph?
3: If you look in Chapter 4 of my book, the very first photo series that Meyer took in January of 1975 when he first met Simiazi, okay?
4: Yep.
3: That's a key sequence of photos because if he faked the very first pictures... one has to wonder whether he had a contact at all. And, you know, I don't have a problem with people claiming they're in contact with aliens. Not at all. My concern is if somebody makes claims that they are and takes pictures of the said event, and those pictures don't hold up because the object is in focus and everything that's behind
4: okay,
3: it is...
5: Hold tight, both of you.
4: Thank you.
5: In order that we might understand, since not everybody has your book or can see the photo...
3: object. The bottom side of it primarily, there's a couple of them that he took, so sometimes it's on the edge. And in the background are trees and a large German Mercedes truck that is out of focus.
4: A later photograph.
3: No, it was taken the very first contact, and that's in the Meyer's own books. I cite his photo catalog, and the
4: that's
3: dates are on the pictures.
4: That's not correct.
3: Well, it is correct. It's in Switzerland.
4: Okay.
3: That's not the series
4: well,
3: we're talking
4: perhaps
3: about.
4: I am confused, but I would just like to know how you tested that picture to arrive at the conclusion that it's a small model.
1: Good question.
3: It's a valid question, and again, I've already answered it, but I'll be happy to repeat it. Jim, if your lens is jammed just a hair short of infinity, 1/32nd of an inch, the object has to be at least 50 feet away or 4 to 6 feet away to be in focus.
4: Can
3: yes
4: you
3: or no?
4: Cite
3: Art, you'd have to look up the footnotes. I'm sorry I don't have them handy, but
4: exactly to measure the edges for
3: it
4: its quality of focus and determine its degree of in focus and out of focus and determine that it's a small model. It's a simple question.
1: Okay, that is a fair question.
3: Yeah, and if you look at the photo, Art, look at the photo yourself.
1: Where you got the analysis? In other words, your own observation, or did you go to a lab?
3: I did not need to go to a lab for that, Art. If I look at a photograph of Santa Claus that is not in focus, unless my eyes are going bad, it's pretty
4: are
3: obvious.
4: Are you a trained photographer? Have you been to I'm not an expert in this, although I've taken tens of thousands of photographs. I just wonder where you went to draw this conclusion.
1: All right, that's a fair question.
4: Small
1: and
4: model.
1: We'll deal with it when we get
4: with
1: back.
4: With hardware and software,
1: right.
4: And who?
1: Both of you relax. Hold it right there. We'll be back for before we... Well, let's put it this way. We have miles and miles to go. Jim Delatoso and Cal Korth in debate. I'm Art Bell. 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

0: If you have a fax for Art Bell in the Kingdom of Nye, send it to him at area code 702-727-8499. 702-727-8499. Please limit your faxes to one or two pages. This is Coast to Coast AM with Art Bell. Now, here again is Art.
1: Good morning, everybody. We are in the middle of a debate. The debaters are Cal Korf. Cal Korf is... Well, I'll read from the back of his book. Many regard Cal as a debunker, a UFO debunker. He would probably deny that. The back of his book says he is president and CEO of Total Research, a think tank dedicated to studying humankind's most enduring mysteries and phenomena. He is also a popular author and lecturer on topics ranging from UFOs and space exploration to political and social issues. He's made many TV and radio appearances. In recent years, he has been regarded by many as a debunker. On the other side of the coin, we have Jim Dellatoso, who is a photographic expert, is currently CEO, president of Village Labs, and that's been for 15 years now. And prior to that, he was in the entertainment industry for 15 years. There are three areas of debate. We are still talking about the Billy Meier case. The Billy Meier case, of course, from Switzerland. I would suggest to all of you, provided the clearest photographs of UFOs ever taken. We are debating the early UFO photographs taken by Billy Meier. Of course, Cal Korf's position is they are a blatant hoax, his words. And Jim Dellatoso, who thinks they are genuine. Neither one of these gentlemen have been or have had availed to them the negatives of these photographs. We will again pick up on one specific photo we're discussing, so you're caught up in a moment. So all of that continuing in a moment. Have to lose, but the fact. All right, again, we are going to agenda-wise finish up with the Meier case, then move on to the Phoenix Lights, so-called. And then finally, the toughest area of all, the allegations, very serious ones, flying back and forth with regard to credentials, and that's where it's probably going to get to be a little rough. But right now, what I would like to do is, again, invite anybody in the audience to go to my website, where we have a very special setup. As you listen to these gentlemen this evening, you're able to vote that you think one or the other is prevailing in the debate. And by the way, I would remind my audience that if you change your mind as the debate goes on, you may change your vote. There are also links to both of these gentlemen's websites. Now, gentlemen, you're both back on the air again. And Cal, I would like to ask you, I've got your book here, Cal. Mm-hmm. My webmaster is very efficient. And, of course, he can go to some of the Meier sites. I went to Chapter 4, Cal, and the first photograph I find is of a saucer with behind some trees.
2: I'm looking at it now, Art, and you'll notice the chapter begins with an endorsement of my formulas from Dr. Bruce Maccabee, and
3: his formulas?
2: Endorsement from Bruce Maccabee.
3: Aren't they his formulas?
1: Jim, okay, but all I want to do, all I want to do right now, Cal, is determine which photograph we're talking about.
2: We're talking about the photo on page 144.
1: 144. Okay, that would be then the second photograph in chapter 4, correct?
2: That's the second photo, yes.
1: Yeah, okay. And that, that shows a disc against some clouds with what appears to be a truck or something in the lower right-hand corner.
2: Right, and if you look at the illustrations on 145, it shows how the UFO is in much sharper focus, is in actually very good focus, much to Meier's credit. And you can see the edges of the large Mercedes truck in the background, and you can see how it is, out of focus. And if it weren't for a background point of reference, if you will, this indicates that the Meier's camera was focused for an object close to the camera, because if it had been jammed at infinity, like he says, the truck is so far away, it should be in focus along with the UFO if it really is a large object far away from the camera.
1: All right. The very key question that I thought that Jim asked you was the analysis of this. In other words, the analysis actually is yours. In other words, Cal, you really did not go to any sort of photographic expert to make these determinations.
2: Actually, Art, that's why Bruce endorsed the front of it, because I double-checked the formulas with him. And if you look at the way the quote, the chapter opens...
3: But he doesn't remember it that way.
2: Well, you know, he's right here, and he's quoted, and he's footnoted.
3: I know,
2: and
3: but quoted
2: the date
3: is
2: of the endorsement,
3: you know, the way
2: Jim,
3: that you use a word processor. I talked to him today, and he doesn't remember it that way.
2: Jim, the actual date that he wrote this is in there, and it was January 6, 1982, and it was in response directly to allegations you and Wendell Stevens made when you claimed that my methods were unscientific. I checked with Bruce on it. He supplied a quote for it. It is. It begins the book.
3: I know,
2: and
3: I find that very interesting, but your credential that you used a few moments ago, Bob Kiviat, told me, which I then checked with Bruce, that Bruce had never really tested the pictures.
2: The issue
3: Bob
2: wasn't Kiviat testing the pictures,
3: and Bob,
2: Jim.
3: And then Bruce McAbee told me that, and you are taking things out of context, exaggerating them to fit your own beliefs and publishing them, which I think is very unfair.
2: Okay, Art, that's not true. Here's the statement from Bruce. There's no way I could take this out of context. The statement regarding the optics of Meyer's camera, which you, Cal, have called to my attention, is essentially correct. Now, how could I mistake that? I've got the letter. It's
3: essentially correct. Now, you're talking about
2: Jim,
3: being very scientifically precise, and you say...
4: All right, I don't want to have to jump in here, so I think that you two can be interactive without...
3: Okay.
4: Without tromping on each other too much. In other words, let one conclude a statement, even though it be a short one, and the other one pick up.
3: Yeah, was there a computer program used here, or was it some measurements, or some... Was it subjective or objective? Do we have a report with this, or do we have a comment?
2: It's... You check the book. It's in there, Jim. If
3: I just
2: want to
3: know
2: if
3: we have a report or a comment.
2: Don't interrupt me. If you haven't read it, Jim, you would know the answers to the questions you're asking. If you would read the book, it's in there. There's over 500 footnotes. You have never disproven anything in the book. You claim you've never even read it, okay? Bruce has not come out to say I quoted him wrong. That quote goes back many years because, as you know,
3: okay,
2: this has been an issue for many years
3: well,
2: now.
3: That, then Bruce and I will talk about that because Bruce
2: That's
3: has
2: fine.
3: Agreed to be a, do a peer review on my processes. Cal, I award you on your approach to all of this, but I just need the data that you claim is so essential and so important in all this.
2: Then, Jim, why don't you get the book and start...
3: Do we have a comment?
2: Then why don't you start by looking at what I've published? You haven't done it. So until you do, you're not in a position to try to tear it down, Jim.
3: Yes, I am, because you have made allegations, including slanderous, against me, and I just want to know if you're for real.
2: Jim, if you haven't seen the book, unless you're psychic, how can you tell what's in it?
3: Well, I'm a good judge of character, and I'm a good a judge of intentions.
2: Jim,
3: and I'm
2: the
3: just
2: question,
3: trying to get some data or some numbers, that's all.
2: The question was, since the data is in the book, if you haven't seen it, how can you critique it, let alone say it's not credible?
3: But is there a report or is there a comment?
4: Well,
2: Jim,
4: all right.
2: The book's 439 pages worth
3: okay.
2: of comments.
4: All right, but and we know he hasn't read the book, so we're not going to get anywhere with this. But he has, you both have seen the same photograph, so we can discuss
3: yes.
4: a specific photograph
3: yeah,
4: or even,
3: we were
4: even the early set of photographs of Meyer photographs,
3: yes,
4: right?
3: We were very precise. We were very exacting. I went to more than one lab, and I went over and over and over because at the time, having a rock and roll background, I wondered if I wasn't on a mission from God, and the Blues Brothers were my role model. There was humor. There was intent. There was diligence in what we were doing, and I just didn't find any experts who, using the most advanced tools available at the time, drew the conclusion that Mr. Korff did. And with all due respect to Dr. McAbee, who over the years I have, I believe, achieved an ability to have a dialogue with him, I just don't see where the proof of the scale model and the fraud lives. It just is not obvious to me. Is this the pot calling the kettle black?
4: All right, where is the fraud, Cal?
2: Which particular photos?
3: Any
2: the
3: photo.
2: Photographs that Meyer shot of the planet Venus.
4: Well,
2: are
4: you
2: Mariner
4: said,
2: images from NASA.
4: You said blatant hoax. So
2: Art, when Billy Meyer says he went to the planet Venus and took photographs of it while orbiting that planet, and those photographs match Mariner 10 images from outer space, that's obviously proof that Meyer was not telling the truth. Okay, when Meyer photographs dinosaurs and they are stills from a B movie.
3: Well, you
2: that's
3: claim
2: not
3: that
2: true.
3: They are stills from a B movie. Do we know the producer, the director, and the distributor?
2: Rent the movie King Dinosaur, Jim. Again, get the book and look at it. If you can disprove it, go ahead. I will, as Art knows, go on and apologize and admit errors. I admit when I'm wrong, okay?
3: That's,
2: and
3: that's
2: nobody has come through here and has shown it. Jim, you haven't even looked at the book. At least I've read all the other 14 Meyer books.
3: I am a very busy person. I have many things to do. And when I investigate your contentions, Cal, and I just don't find any merit in the methodologies, I excuse you from my agenda and I continue on.
2: Fine, Jim, but what kind of investigation are you doing if you don't even open the book? If you read it every time you sat down on the bathroom, you'd be done with it by now. It's been out for a few years.
3: I would give more regard to your book than my bathroom.
2: Well,
3: apparently not,
2: because you haven't even opened it, Jim.
4: All right,
2: well,
4: but again, we're arguing about, we know he hasn't read the book, and you've both seen the same photographs, one believing they're absolutely genuine, the other believing they're absolutely a hoax.
3: And people that are known skeptics, ranging from Michael Malin to Eric Eliason and others, who all signed non-disclosures that we went to in an attempt to understand what we had here. And I don't think that I could get Michael Malin to lie for me. Michael, in the book Light Years, said that he thought I was optimistic, jovial, a believer, but he didn't say anything that he could find to be a hoax in the Meyer case. And I find that very revealing. I find that very revealing. And if we were trying to create a hoax, or if Meyer was perpetrating a hoax and we were all naively entrapped by it, what a wild thing we did.
4: Jim, there's no question about the credentials of Dr. Malin. Now, did he make a specific statement, as you just suggested, that he found nothing in the Meyer photographs to suggest hoax?
3: That is correct.
2: Okay, Art, let me tell you what Malin said, and he's quoted in the book.
3: Have you talked to him?
2: Yes, a long time ago. It says here, and this is also in Light Years, by the way, so you might want to quote Light Years more accurately.
3: Okay.
2: It says here, the quote, "The important thing would have been to have the original film. Without the very detailed information about the originals, there's almost nothing you can say." Then, according to Malin, he had requested from you, Jim, quote, "the stuff that actually went through the camera."
3: I don't own that, but Cal, you found it to be a hoax on the same thing that Dr. Malin could find no evidence of.
4: Yes, that does seem rather telling. In other words, Cal, you have declared these photographs to be a hoax minus the negatives. And Dr. Malin said it was not possible to make that judgment minus the negatives.
2: Now, Art, where is that quote that Malin said that? I'm not familiar. That's the first I've ever heard of that.
4: No, I'm taking that from Jim. Jim?
3: Well, I don't have the book in front of me, but
2: what
3: in
2: book
3: the
2: is
3: overall
2: this
3: body of work from Michael Malin, and Michael is not a friend of mine. He's not an enemy of mine. He is an acquaintance of mine, and I sought him out as an expert. Remember, that was my job. My job was to find people that were quality credentials, that were experts that we could go to, and I have no silver mind control or capability of hypnotizing these people to state our opinion. They state their opinion. I did not write the books. I did not publish the books. I was the scout.
4: Okay.
3: I found these people, and their comments are their own. They are not saying my words. They are saying their words.
4: Even you, Cal, a moment ago, I believe, quoted Malin, and I didn't hear any portion of it that suggested he said it was a hoax.
2: No, all he said is that without the original negative, there's nothing you can say.
4: All right, but you, Calcorf, have said something without the original negatives.
2: Yes, because the photos you're referring to, Art, I've got over 115 in there. The photos that you're that Delatoso's referring to, they tested four pictures.
3: Yeah.
2: Four.
3: Well, we had more than that, but we used four as a control group to take to many, many different laboratories.
2: And the very photo, Art, that we were arguing over earlier, the very first series, was not among the four. I looked at more than four pictures,
3: but
2: and
3: you
2: Malin,
3: went to a dead man's wife and got pictures.
2: Excuse me,
3: based on
2: Jim.
3: Hearsay.
2: Please don't interrupt me. Okay.
3: Okay.
2: Thank you.
3: You're welcome.
2: The photographs that Malin looked at are not the ones that we're not talking about. The same pictures. Meyer has taken over 1,000 pictures. The numbers changed here and there, but he's taken quite a lot.
3: I've heard.
2: And I admit,
3: yes,
2: and I'm very honest about this, that I have not analyzed every single photo Meyer ever took, because
3: that's not possible.
2: Have you ever
3: analyzed any photo?
2: I'm sorry, what was the question?
3: Have you ever analyzed any photo?
2: Yes, and the book is 439 pages, Jim, uh-huh, of that analysis and then some, including the photos of the dinosaurs,
3: yes,
2: planet
3: Venus,
2: and so on.
3: Don't you wish we had a Snappy back then? Wouldn't it be great if back then we would have had a Snappy? Art, what is the resolution of the Snappy?
4: Oh, it can go 1024 by something or not. You can go way up.
3: Across, how many lines per inch is that?
4: Well, I'm not exactly sure. It's you tell me, Jim. You're the expert.
3: Well, the Snappy can go 1024 across the whole screen, but usually S-Video is 400 lines across the whole screen, but a Snappy,
4: yeah,
3: would have been great. In any case, I just wondered, Cal, if you personally had ever tested any of the pictures, or whether Richard Haynes, as you have said in the video, helped you sneak into NASA to test pictures, which he doesn't remember, or Bruce McAbee, and who I have a high regard for, or GSW, were the sole basis for your tests.
2: Jim, if you read the book, you would know that that information is in there, and the answer is no. And McAbee's endorsement is in the book. It begins the chapter that starts analyzing Meyer's pictures.
3: He endorses his own formulas, or he endorses your findings by applying his formulas in your own way?
2: No, he is saying, and again, you have to read the book, Jim,
3: okay,
2: that the formulas regarding optical physics and calculating distance that,
3: okay,
2: I use to make my determinations on way more Meyer photos than you ever studied were essentially correct. And he was responding specifically to a statement made by Wendell Stevens in the MUFON Journal that my analysis was not correct.
3: Ooh, I have an idea. Why don't we collect all these Meyer photographs, put them on Art Bell's website, and have a variety of people download the pictures and test them again?
2: I am more than happy to upload images to Mr. Bell's website, especially of planet Venus and the dinosaurs and other stuff that I don't even think you would endorse.
4: Well, I did invite both of you to upload photographs prior to the debate, yes, this evening, didn't I?
3: Yes, that's correct. I was
4: Cal?
3: Not a major participant.
2: I'm sorry?
3: That, I must say.
4: Cal, did I not invite you to upload photographs?
2: You asked me for a... images of the cover of the book.
4: No, Cal. I said I gave you my webmaster's address, and I said send him any photographs you would like supporting your story.
2: Okay, I will be happy to do that.
4: Do you recall that, Cal?
2: I guess so. Yeah. I'll be happy to do it. And if I don't do it, then feel free to tell the world I haven't done it. But I'll be happy to.
4: Well, at this point, I'm only telling the world what I. What our discussion was prior to the program tonight. It was the same with you as it was with Jim.
2: Well, I'm sorry, Art, if I did not get the invitation to upload all these photos.
4: I gave you my webmaster's address.
2: No, yeah. I understand that. I still have it on the Post-it notepad here. I'll
4: all
2: be
4: right,
2: happy
4: you
2: to upload any image.
4: All right, you two. That's how we'll settle it. When we come back, the Phoenix Lights. This is Coast to Coast.

0: 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West of the Rockies, including Montana, Wyoming, Colorado, and New Mexico, 1-800-618-8255. 1-800-618-8255. Now again, here's Art Bell.
1: It was about a year ago. Actually, we just passed the anniversary. It was March 13th, a little better than a year ago, when shortly after 8 o'clock in the evening, a series of events occurred in Phoenix, or over Phoenix, depending on your point of view, which still are absolutely astounding. Now, this is a case, this is a contemporary case. It is a case which we have significant photographic evidence of, and significant eyewitness evidence of, and we will find out the areas of disagreement in this case, the Phoenix Lights, what's called the Phoenix Lights case, with our two guests, Cal Korf and Jim Dellatoso, in just a moment. And then we'll get to the rough stuff. So, one thing at a time. First of all, the...
2: So is After Dark.
1: All right. Again, we will leave the Meyer case in this place. I will invite both of these gentlemen, and I will repeat to them, if necessary, my webmaster's address, to send photographs to be examined by all of you out there. In fact, we can even set up voting on it if you wish. Let us now move to another topic, and that is the Phoenix Lights. March 13th, a little better than a year ago. It's the biggest contemporary UFO, and you notice I'm not saying alien craft or anything else. I'm saying UFO, unidentified flying object case that we've got in modern times, as far as I know. So I would like to hear a discussion between the two of you in the areas which you disagree. Shortly after 8 o'clock, people began seeing things in Phoenix, big things. Jim, I know that there's an argument and a difference between the 8 or 8:30 sightings and the 10 and
3: yes.
1: 10:30 sightings. Where do the two of you differ?
3: Well, I don't know what Cal Korf's contention is, other than he claimed that he had video that showed flares with smoke and things like that, which have yet to be demonstrated. Let me tell you what happened. About 8 o'clock, 7:50, there were reports that got sent to Peter Davenport. The first one was in Paulden, Arizona, in the northwestern part of the state, by a former retired policeman who was calling this number for the first time because he was seeing something that was startling to him. And there was a large array of lights in a V formation. For the next 3 hours, reports not only came in to Peter Davenport, but came in to every television station, police station, and government agency in the state, as this array of lights flew from the northwestern part of the state to the central part of Phoenix, Arizona, right through the central corridor, over the air traffic corridor, down to Tucson, and turned around and came back and left the state and was last seen in Henderson, Nevada. We took over 400 reports in 10 months. We built a map that connected the dots and showed that the flight path was consistent and that there was not 2 events, 5 events, 8 events, 10 events, but 1 event. 1 event with an object that morphed, had lights, join it, leave it, dock it, fly around, wait, come back, hover, disappear, reappear. And it was unusual. At the same time, reports of airplanes, flares, objects seen by air traffic controllers not on radar, citizens, astronomy classes, and the controversy of at least the year, if not the decade, vote. I stand by the reports of the witnesses who saw formations of lights different than any cluster of airplanes, flares, and aerial phenomena that they had ever seen, and I stand by to this moment, including skepticism from, with all due respect, astronomers like Dr. Scowen, who say that my techniques are less than adequate because they don't understand them fully. I stand by my contention that something important happened, not just relating to Phoenix, Arizona, but to our entire understanding of the UFO phenomena on this planet.
1: There are many, many, many people who would agree with Jim Dellatosa with regard to the Phoenix light situation. Cal, what are your criticisms of Jim's work in this area?
4: Well, before I address that, I need to make one thing very clear. I think that what happened that night, and I got very interested in it because it happened to be my birthday, so my birthday got interrupted.
3: Oh, cool.
4: It was one of those things. It happens. I think there was a hodgepodge of events that night, and I am very honest in saying that I do not have an explanation for the earlier reports. The reports of this V-shaped object, I don't know what to make of that. The only bones of contention I have had, Art, are with the fact that the squadron commander that did drop flares at the precise location of the 10 o'clock event, I think those were flares, but I think people saw a lot of things that night, and a lot of those reports remain unexplained, and unfortunately, our government's attitude towards the UFO subject and the American people is one of apathy. They don't care.
3: Yes.
4: They didn't come out and say, hey, here's what happened. People had to go digging for it, and that is that's inexcusable.
3: Cal, do you remember the name of the squadron commander who dropped the flares?
4: He was in the Discovery Channel documentary, Jim, where they disproved your flare analysis.
3: Yeah.
4: Do you remember that?
3: Lieutenant Colonel Tanaka was not in Arizona.
4: Well, according to his testimony in the Discovery documentary, he was.
3: Yeah, that has been subsequently denied by himself and others that he was not actually in Arizona when he said, we did this and we did that. He was representing the affairs of the squadron as had been reported to him, and I invite anyone who is interested to call the Maryland Air National Guard and talk to Lieutenant Colonel Tanaka and ask him.
1: All right. Here's,
3: not there.
1: Let's try and settle this. I believe that I've heard Cal make allegations that you, Jim, fraudulently took some of the 8 o'clock material, we'll call it that, and morphed it into 10 o'clock material. Is that accurate, Cal?
4: No, all I'm saying is that there were a lot of events going on that night, and that it's not possible scientifically to say everything seen up there was all due to a UFO. Hellbop was out that night.
3: Yes.
4: There was a refueling operation. There are unexplained to this day reports of V-shaped objects. There was also a V formation that seemed to change shape, and there were flares that were dropped. There was a hodgepodge of things going on, Art, and I think you have to take each individual case on its own individual merit.
1: Okay, so you have never said that he took 8 o'clock early material and tried to present it as later material?
4: As best as I can recall, okay, and if I'm wrong, please correct me, a long time ago, months ago, because I haven't really talked about this since I've was filming with the Discovery Channel production, that to say that the 10 o'clock event were flares, or were not flares, I disagree with that. I think the earlier reports remain unexplained and should be researched further. I'm ashamed of, as an American citizen, that our government doesn't seem to care what its own people thinks. I think that's unfortunate. And but I do believe that the events caught on video that got so much attention were flares at 10 o'clock, and that's a separate event from the earlier reports that remain unexplained. And I want to remind everybody that I myself did see a UFO years ago, and I don't have an explanation for it today. That's one of the reasons.
1: All right, Cal, if you really feel that way, Cal, about our government, in a letter that you wrote on the internet, in part you said, are you listening, Bob Dean, Wendell Stevens, Michael Hessman, Billy Meyer, Jaime Maussan, Leon Britt Elders, Tom Welsh, Tom King, Bill Hamilton, Francis Emma Barwood, Stephen Bassett, who often borrows Jim's car. The list is much longer because the UFO field is overloaded with con artists and people who have an agenda that is not based on the truth. Did you write that?
4: Yes, and the UFO field does have con artists in it.
1: Well, then why would you include Emma Barwood, for example, who did nothing more than simply request that the government act as you just suggested it should?
4: In what sense, Art?
1: Honesty and openness and be willing to investigate these sorts of things. In other words, you seem to be taking on Emma Barwood.
4: No, what I'm saying is that, and I say this in the internet post, that there are a series of exposés coming out by journalists. One of them came out last week in the Phoenix New Times, where the UFO subject has gotten so much attention, Art, that it's got the attention of the journalists, and this is great. Now the burden is on the UFO field to present its best evidence, and what has happened with the Phoenix New Times is this reporter went and double-checked some of the claims in my book, started to go back to scientists that had problems with Dell'Osso's analysis, and he wrote a piece that quotes these people saying that there are problems here. And I know for a fact that there are other similar type exposés coming out, and, you know, like, if you look at what he quoted from me, he just looked at the quotes from the book. There wasn't any single quote from me, and I don't want to get involved in those things. I want to focus instead, as I mentioned on the internet, that I'm trying to see if we can get the government to declassify UFO documents that I think we have a legal right to have in our possession. If we can just learn what the government knows about UFOs, we'll certainly be way more knowledgeable than we know now, which is not very much.
1: Well, I don't see how that position differs from Ms. Barwood's position, asking for an open government.
4: I don't know of any active campaign from Barwood to write a bunch of letters to Air Force representatives. I know she has called for an investigation.
1: Oh, she has written to her state senator. She has tried to initiate all kinds of investigations, Cal.
4: Yes, she's contacted several people, but she has not gone back systematically, and I think it's because she's not a UFO researcher, which is not her fault at all. She's running for office the way that we're starting to do, in that we're approaching the same agencies like the NSA and saying, look, the Supreme Court ruled years ago that you guys could withhold this UFO data for national security reasons. Well, now that the Cold War is over, can we go back to that decision and can you let us have the data? We're not interested in compromising national security. I'd like to think there's a way for them to say, yeah, it was an unidentified event, but we don't need to know the names of agents that might have reported those or compromised their safety.
1: All right, but again, Cal, to be fair, these are your words. You talked about all these people and then said the list is much longer, meaning names, because the UFO field is overloaded with con artists and people who have an agenda that is not based on the truth. Now, that puts all of those people, your own words, into that category, Cal.
4: Well, I don't think it does, Art. I don't have that in front of me, but
1: These are your words.
4: The UFO field is overloaded with people like that. I also stated in my entire book that every other area of scientific inquiry has its problems, and what we need to do is raise the standards of evidence and science, kick out the data for peer review. That's why I put over 500 footnotes in my book so that people could check it, and that's just the way you document things.
1: Do you take issue, Cal, with what Jim said, that it was not two events or separate events, but one event?
4: I think that there were several events that night. Everything from Hellbop to a military operation to flares to unidentified flying objects.
1: Well, Hellbop was visible to everybody with a clear sky all across the country.
4: But it was still an event that night. A lot of people were out that night watching Hellbop. But my point, Art, is that several things were seen that night, some of which remain unexplained. And I have no problem admitting that I'm baffled by those reports.
3: But one interesting thing to think about is if there are extraterrestrials, as we all have been following a passion in our lives to find out, whether it's Cal Corf or Art Bell and many of thousands of millions of others, what if extraterrestrials said, let's go to a higher octave of an attempt to communicate, not just with human beings, but with government, military, and many other officials, and did something? Now we are doing what we agreed we wouldn't. Throw out the baby with the bathwater. And we are purposefully attempting to discredit, for personal reasons, aspects of a Rosetta Stone.

0: that has prevented them from overt communications materialized live and in front of us. And here we are manifesting it live on the radio, discussing things that are trivial in their view of trying to have humans understand that here they are, and we have petty collusions, collaborations, and conspiracies trying to discredit something that was really interesting, and really important, being cast aside in favor of some earlier agenda. And that is what has happened in the Phoenix Lights. Cal, I forgive you for convincing Erskine and Motzer to go to all of the local media and attempt to discredit me. We all know that you were behind Erskine and Motzer parading your book to every local media here in town. Let us not forget that we all hope that there are extraterrestrials, whether they're part of our spiritual nature or not, looking at us, wondering what we're going to do. Just pretend that for a moment. And here we are, discussing flares or not flares. Everyone knows that extraterrestrials come here. Everyone knows those were not flares. Even Dr. Scallon, who challenged my procedure, knows that it's correct. And I felt good today as I talked to my peers, Dr. McAbee, Dr. Cornett, Dr. Carlotto, hopefully Dr. Malin will agree to review my procedure. Everyone knows that my procedure was correct, but we have a duty to be a skeptic and to adhere to a prior agenda and throw mud at all this and hope that once again we can prevent any further understanding that extraterrestrials may really come here and this may have been an event. So,
1: Cal?
2: Well, it's kind of hard to respond to that. If Jim wants to think that I've got people out doing whatever, that's his right. Maybe he's going to blame me for the Tony Ortega article.
0: Cal, I don't know. We all know it already.
2: Please, Jim.
3: All right, Jim, give him a chance to respond.
2: Okay. Please don't. Thank you, Art. You know, whatever Tony Ortega wrote and what those people said about you, Jim, I had nothing to do with that, okay? In fact, I was shocked to find out that Ken Dinwiddie of De Anza Systems even went on record, because he had turned down numerous interviews, and I was shocked to find out that he validated what I had quoted him in my book about you.
0: Why were you shocked?
2: Jim, let me finish. I am all for the scientific study of UFO reports, okay? I'm for that. I have seen something that I still can't explain. I'm fairly familiar with a lot of what flies in the air, and I'm still stumped years later. And, you know, I'm trying to get to the truth. And that's why I want to, you know, I'm not going to go ahead and write another Meyer book. I'm going to go ahead and try to focus my efforts, working with a small group of people, to go ahead and try to put pressure on the government through the media and in correspondence with them to say, hey, all the records are not declassified on UFOs. Can we, you know, reach some compromise and try to go ahead and get that information? The
0: but
2: CIA,
0: Cal,
2: for example,
0: you lying on other
2: Jim,
0: in the
2: you're
0: UFO
2: interrupting
0: community,
2: me again.
0: They're not going to allow
2: me.
0: You to be viewed.
3: Gentlemen, let me interrupt both of you because we are at the top of the hour. And when we get back, we will jump into the meat of this. There was an article in the Phoenix New Times recently that got all of this going afresh, which was an expose type article, and we will discuss that article when we get back. Cal Korth and Jim Dellatoso, a debate underway. I'm Art Bell, and this is Coast to Coast AM.
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0: 1222. 702-727-1222. Now, here again is Art.
1: Once again, here I am. Good morning, everybody. We have a debate well underway at this hour. The debaters are Cal K. Korf, who is said by many, though he would probably deny it, to be something of a debunker. Cal Korf has a book called The Billy Meyer Story, Spaceships of the Pleiades. And again, for those of you just joining, he is president and CEO of Total Research, a think tank dedicated to studying humankind's most enduring mysteries and phenomena. He is a popular author and lecturer. Now, on the other side, we have Jim Delatoso. Jim runs something called Village Labs in Phoenix. Or in the Phoenix area, I guess I really ought to say. Jim has been at that for about 15 years. Prior to that time, he was in the entertainment field for 15 years. That represents their backgrounds. Thus far, we have discussed the Billy Meyer case with a resolution culminating in an invitation to post photographs on the website so the audience can decide for themselves, which I hope will occur. We have been discussing the Phoenix Lights situation, the anniversary of which just passed. Coming up, we're going to get into a bit more, if you can imagine that, of a contentious category, and I'll sort of make that clear to you, or how that's going to be clear to you will be apparent in a very few moments. First, I want to talk to you about something fun, all right? It is fun. I do it, as I said last night, with some trepidation, but nevertheless, I do it. I refer, of course, to my famous trepidation changer, my very famous voice changer. Trepidation is the right word. I can suddenly go like this, and I can make my voice sound any way I want. And I usually use this to, well, you know, sound like the guy who's down there. But I can sound any way I want, and so can you. Now watch this. All of a sudden, if I don't want to talk to somebody, I can run it right up on here, and I can say, I'm sorry, Mr. Bell's not home right now. Call back later, please. I can literally make my voice sound any way I want. I can slowly lower it to a point where you can barely understand it, or anything in between. That's what I can do with my voice changer, and that's what you can do with your voice changer. That's right. Now, there are a lot of uses for a voice changer that I would not consider to be particularly moral or proper, and we urge you not to do those. Moreover, those of you who get one and call my show with it will be struck by a bolt of moral lightning. However, having said all that, if you want to have more fun than you've had in your whole life, we've got it right here. The telephone voice changer. A digital processor that uses 16-bit digital technology to do to your voice what you just heard. It's easy to use. You don't have to wire anything. It uses three AA batteries, and it goes in between the phone. 2 seconds flat to plug it in. The Sea Crane Company has them. If you would like one, which, of course, you would promise to use with all due ethics and morality and all the rest of it, right? 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Gone. So, if you want one, call Bob Crane in the morning. Again, $69.95, and they will not last. 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All right, before we leave the Phoenix question, is there anything, either any points either one of you would like to make with regard to Phoenix?
2: Well, this is Jim Nolte. Excuse me, I'm feeding my cat.
1: That's quite all right.
2: Cal stated to a number of people that he had a video of the Phoenix Lights event that clearly showed smoke and evidence of flares that, according to Mike Fortson, he was going to post a few days after they met during the show, which has yet to show up on the net. I wonder if Cal had that forthcoming.
3: Cal?
4: I am not writing a report on the Phoenix Lights with the Discovery Channel and the Area 51 special. There is a report being written by the MUFON group. I've turned all the data over. There's some other stuff that I'm digging up that I'm going to send over, so I'm sure that information will come out. But I am trying to focus on the government document effort. That's where my focus is. And since the government has started to send memos, that's why I've had to abandon Phoenix stuff and go over there.
1: Well, you did say that you were going to post that.
4: It was my intention to post it, yes.
2: But if you have the video, why don't you just spend the 10 minutes and post it?
4: It's not as simple. So I don't like to post images that legally I might not have those.
2: But you do it all the time.
4: No, I don't, Jim.
2: Well, who's poke?
4: If I was back in the home state of Washington, I could tell you exactly who the two people were. I'm sorry I haven't bothered to memorize data that's over a year
2: okay,
4: old.
2: Okay, that's fair.
1: Do you recall how you came upon this video?
4: Yeah, what happened, and I posted, and I told Peter Davenport this, because this upset me, Art. There are some people out there that seem to enjoy calling up Peter Senner, which, you know, he has no idea these people are not telling him the truth, and they're sandbagging the database, and that really upsets me. And, Peter, if you want to know, you know, which incidents I'm talking about, I'll give you that data. I haven't heard from Peter. I know he's very busy. But, you know, Art, that's why I wrote the Meyer book, because there's nothing wrong with cleansing the UFO database of cases that are spurious. Just like if we find something that is unexplained, like some of these Phoenix reports, we have to call it like it really is.
1: Yeah. Okay. Again, though, the question was, do you recall how you came upon that piece or that clip
4: of
1: video?
4: Yeah, it was sent to me, just like I've received maybe 5 or 6 copies of this Mexico City footage that's going to air on UPN. I mean, I get stuff all the time.
1: All right, so you're saying it was sent anonymously?
4: No, it wasn't sent anonymously. It included a letter by two people, one of whom didn't even give their last name, and
1: say,
4: I looked
1: that's,
4: at it.
1: That's anonymous.
4: Huh?
1: That's virtually anonymous.
4: Well,
1: if you don't
4: know,
1: have a name.
4: Because there was a first and last name on one and just a first name of the other, and the person that wrote the letter was just referring to his friend by the first name. That's all. So, unlike the Mexico City footage, unlike the Mexico City footage where we have no names at all, at least that I know of, I wouldn't call it anonymous. Anonymous, by my definition at least, is when we don't have...
1: Somebody who said something like, Jim gave this to me.
4: What?
1: I'm going back and reconstructing what you just said. This footage from somebody who sent you a letter and signed it with a first and last name and said something like, Jim or Frank.
4: No, what it was is this person said he was out with his friend, gave the first name, didn't give the last name, and that we, quote-unquote... I don't know whether he means literally we as in a literal sense or we as in a royal we sense, that they shot this.
1: Also, the letter claimed that they were the originators of this video.
4: They said that they had shot it, but they didn't really have any more info other than they shot it.
2: And it shows smoke.
4: I'm sorry?
2: And it shows smoke.
4: It shows some lights going in and out of focus, and when they're out of focus, you see what looks like smoke. But I can't even tell whether what's part of the country it was shot in. There's nothing there that shows you anything. It's like looking at a photograph of a pond that only shows water. You can't prove where it was shot.
2: So your discussion with Mike Fortson during the Lisa show taping, where you said you had proof that the Phoenix lights were flares because you had video with smoke, has since diminished just a hair.
4: No, Jim, I think that's an inaccurate characterization. What happened is, because I was behind in even posting the stuff, because one of the problems when I post stuff on the internet, the person was upset that I didn't send it to him literally 2 days later.
2: That was 6 months ago.
4: But at the time, I was involved. I had a higher priority, and I'll tell you what that higher priority was. I was on the road doing the Lisa show, as you know, when Art Bell was rightly on me for incorrect information when I had said that Art was trying to censor me from radio stations. Well, I prioritized everything I did to give Art the data he needed, and as you know, Jim, you're the one who sent letters to the radio stations saying that if they put me on KFYI, you were going to sue them.
1: All right, we're going to get to all of that in a moment. Just before we do, we have an opportunity to verify. Is Peter Davenport from the UFO Reporting Center in Seattle. Peter, welcome to the fray.
5: Thank you. Nice to be here.
1: What do you have to add?
5: I just wanted to get one comment in here briefly. I just a moment or two ago heard Cal Korf state that he had reported such and such to me. I have not talked to Cal Korf since July of 1995. That was the last time that he and I ever spoke. I just put that point. He did state definitively that he and I had spoken. We have not.
4: Where did I say you and I spoke? I believe I said that I posted on the
5: internet.
4: No, you
5: just stated. I just heard you on the program state that you had reported to me, you had talked to me, and
4: I
5: so on.
4: I had posted a internet open mail, which was to you and the public, saying that there were some people who were sandbagging you, and I didn't like that, okay? And
5: no,
4: I said,
5: what you said was you were very disappointed. You've twisted the facts. I have a copy of your email. That is not what you said.
4: What did I
5: say?
4: Said
5: that you were Gribble had done a better job. That's what the email says.
4: Peter, why don't you read, instead of just the selective part, why don't you read the part where
1: Okay, but Cal, did you say that in the email? I mean, let's stick to one thing at a time here.
4: Are we going to address the other issue, Art?
1: Well, we can get to it indeed, but let's take them one at a time. Did you say that?
4: I said that I felt they were more objective. I did say that, and that is my personal opinion. Because what I have seen in the UFO field, Art, which does bother me, is that it used to be in the 70s that nobody had a problem with most UFO reports remaining unidentified, okay, or rather, most UFO reports being honest, simple mistakes. What I've seen a lot of researchers now do is tend to defer to the UFO explanation as the default when we have to be very careful. I don't have a problem with 5 or 10% of the reports being unexplained or worthy of scientific study. Most people make honest mistakes, report honestly what they think they saw, but not every UFO report is an extraterrestrial spacecraft. That the debris that was Russian rocket debris decaying, when he was convinced that those were UFO reports, well, I had a problem with that, and it did bother me that that position was taken. And I expressed that, but I also
5: I'm calling on another matter, and that was a matter less than 5 minutes ago. I heard you, Cal, state that you had talked to me, you had reported such and such to me, and so on.
4: Peter,
5: I immediately went to the telephone. Let me finish my point, if you would, please.
4: Sure.
5: I immediately went to the telephone because you and I have not talked since July.
1: True.
5: We have not talked on the telephone. We have not talked in person. We have had no direct communications, Cal, since July of 1995.
4: Then what was the email to you, Peter? What was that?
5: No, that was an email sent to me by another party who said, this is what Cal Korf is saying about
4: I didn't
5: you.
4: Send that to another party, Peter.
5: Pardon?
4: That email was sent to several people, one of which was you, and you never got back to me
5: no.
4: to say, Cal, which report
5: Cal, it was
4: these
5: not
4: guys
5: sent to me. It was
4: me
5: given
4: on,
5: to me
4: so
5: by another person. You're dead wrong. And you stated less than 10 minutes ago on this program, reported to me
4: I
5: that
4: did
5: is
4: with
5: never
4: it.
5: The case. That is dead wrong.
4: Peter,
5: if you disagree with what I'm saying here, please state the precise date and time that we spoke or under what conditions, and we will test that theory.
4: Peter, I went ahead and made it very clear that I had communicated with you via email. It's
5: nope.
4: on updates. You can look at the archive.
5: That's not
4: that
5: what I heard
4: people
5: on the tape.
4: Who went
5: That's
4: ahead and said that they had told me that they were calling up and making up reports. And I
5: nope.
4: think that that's a horrible thing to do.
5: What we will do is go back through the tape of this program, listen to what you said less than roughly 10 minutes ago, and establish whether you were saying it was an email communication or I got the distinct impression you were talking to me.
1: We can run it. We can run the tape back if necessary.
5: Let's do it.
4: Feel free to be talking to you now. I'm sorry, but I did send you that email, Peter, and you
5: nope.
4: never asked me which reports were
5: Please send
4: made
5: me
4: up.
5: A copy of the email you sent me because I have never received a direct email from Cal Korf. It's that simple.
4: Well, Peter, it's in the record, and if you're aware of it, obviously you are because you're citing
5: nope.
4: it. How come you never asked me for
5: I just
4: which
5: stated,
4: reports
5: Cal,
4: were made up?
5: I just stated that the email was sent to me by a third party who intercepted it and said, this is what Cal Korf is saying about the hotline.
4: Intercepted
5: it was of interest
4: it?
5: To me.
1: The reason I think this is an important issue is because Cal has said, Cal, you've mentioned, in the same vein as you mentioned your discussions with Peter recently with, so it makes this issue rather important.
5: Do you agree at this time, Cal, that you and I have had no conversations on the telephone or in person?
4: I didn't say on the telephone.
5: I haven't had a conversation on the telephone or in person since July of 95.
1: Yeah, you can answer that, Cal.
4: And I never said I did, Art.
5: No, I'm asking you now, Cal.
1: You do agree, Cal, that you have not talked with him since July of 1995?
4: I agree that I have not talked in person on the phone with him. I did send him an email. It
1: right.
4: also went to UFO updates, and if he didn't get it and someone intercepted it, which I don't understand what that means,
5: so I
4: that's not my problem.
5: I haven't ever received an email from you, Cal.
4: Well, I can't control that. If I send an internet email, I can't control if it does or doesn't get there. I have people send me emails, and AOL will bounce them. Sometimes that happens, Peter.
1: We're not going to be able to settle whether or not we'd argue about that till the cows come home. However, Peter, if you would like to, I presume you're taping, Peter?
5: Yes, I am.
1: So if you would like to take the opportunity during the between now and the bottom of the hour break to rewind that tape and play back the segment in question, would you like to do that?
5: Yeah, that sounds like a good idea. I'll see if I can find it.
1: All right, I'm going to put you on hold, Peter.
5: Very good.
1: All right. In the meantime, Cal, you're back on with Jim. Jim, you want to interject something here?
2: Yeah, this is great. I wonder if I should order some popcorn.
4: With Peter, and you're playing a tape that, whatever it is, I mean, I sent that email.
1: This is going to be a good way of settling that.
4: Well, it's archived in the updates archive.
1: Yes, but the reason that he called, he was saying that you had just stated on the air that you had talked to him.
4: And I explained what I just meant by that, Art.
1: Also,
4: if I used the word talked as in that, and I'm sorry, maybe I should have said I typed an email to him, okay?
1: Well, this
4: the
1: is
4: fact
1: a bit,
4: is,
1: yeah, but it
4: I
1: is
4: said,
1: a very important distinction because you have quoted several people, Cal, that you said you talked to. And so when you first were confronted, you said, no, I didn't say that. Well, are you now saying you did say that?
4: Art, I'm having trouble following the bouncing ball here. Excuse me, but what is your exact point?
1: I think you said you had an IQ up around 200. It's not bouncing that high, Cal.
4: Art, if you ask anyone who knows me, I don't believe in IQ tests. Okay?
1: All right, look.
4: So if anyone wants to use that,
1: this is a very simple matter. Sending an email is not talking to someone. That implies what you and I are doing right now, along with Jim, having a discussion, either on the phone or allows direct
4: and Art,
1: interaction.
4: And Art, I will say this for what I hope is the last time, because I hope it's very clear. If I use the word talk, I am sorry. I'm telling you I sent an email to him and UFO updates, and in there I mentioned that people were sandbagging his database, and that is just wrong. And if he wanted to know what reports I was referring to, please contact me and I'll tell him. And as far as I know, he never did, but I can't prove he never contacted me. And even if he never contacted me, so what? That's his business.
1: All right. That's where we're going to break here at the half hour. And when we come back, we'll try and settle this. We'll see if we have the audio immediately available. And then we'll move on from there because there is a lot more material. There are allegations that Calcorf made against Jim Dellatozzo that I have here on paper. So we'll come back with that in a moment as the debate continues. Reminding my audience, you can vote on the website with regard to who you believe.

0: 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That's area code 702-727-1295. 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
1: It is. Good morning, everybody. Jim Delatoso and Cal Korf are locked in debate. With us as well right now is Peter Davenport from the UFO Reporting Center. And we'll get back to all of them in a moment and settle this. Are you on 800-704-8844? Of course, risk is involved and you could lose all or part of your initial investment. Only risk capital should be used. Past performance is not necessarily indicative of future results. Well, all right, back now to my guest, Cal Korf, Jim Delatoso, and with us now, Peter Davenport. And let us quickly try and set up. Peter, are you online?
2: I'm with you, Art.
1: All right. Do you have a recording?
2: I do. It's just about 15 seconds long. It should resolve.
1: Go ahead.
2: Here we go. Data that's over a year old.
3: That's fair.
1: Do you recall how you came upon this video?
3: Yeah, what happened, and I posted, and I told Peter Davenport this, because this upset me, Art. There are some people out there that seem to enjoy...
2: Dead wrong.
1: All right, I told Peter Davenport this.
3: Right. I didn't say I talked to him. I told him. And the internet is one way to talk. In fact, Art, I thank you for conducting this poll because it shows 70% according to the chart and 24% in favor of...
1: Well, listen, the poll, first of all, is not complete until the program is. That's
3: I understand that, Art.
1: In fact, you did say that.
3: Now, did say what?
1: That you talked.
3: Where's the recording saying I talked? I thought I just heard the word told.
1: Told? All right.
2: Cal Korf and Peter Davenport have never, ever had any direct communication, either over the telephone or by email. My record of email will show it very clearly. I don't even know how I can contact Cal.
3: Peter,
2: in the
3: very email that you just quoted has my return email on it. So that is not
2: true. I've never received an email from Cal Korf is what I'm saying.
3: Well, I can't.
2: I've been looking for your email or your phone number for about a year to invite you to one of our monthly MUFON meetings up here, Cal, and I could not find either one of them.
3: Then why don't you look at the email you quoted from that has my return email and the header and footer information? It's right there,
2: that
3: Peter.
2: That was not available to me. It was only a second-hand quote of what Cal Korf had said about the National UFO Report.
1: Well,
3: maybe you might want to go on UFO Update.
1: Gentlemen, on the radio, we are not going to settle the question of UFO. There is no way we can do that. Peter, I thank you for the recording.
2: Thank you very much, Art.
1: All right, take care. That's Peter Davenport. Now, you mentioned, I wasn't going to mention it, Cal, but you mentioned it. There was, between you and I, Cal, a very severe incident.
3: Yes.
1: You, in fact, wrote that I had been putting pressure on my radio affiliates to censor you, to keep you off the air. In fact, you went so far as to say that I had threatened to cancel my affiliation with, for example, KFYI and another station in the Northwest if you were allowed on the air. Is that correct?
3: Yes, Art, and I think we've been over this.
1: Well, you brought it up. I didn't.
3: Yeah, I understand that.
1: And the reason I now bring it up, and you were absolutely incorrect about that, weren't you?
3: Yes, Art, and I apologize to you.
1: And you did.
3: Once again, the information that I had been told was wrong.
1: Cal, you apologized.
3: Because I was wrong, and when I'm wrong, I admit I'm wrong.
1: Yes, you apologized after a long, very difficult ordeal with you in which I threatened to sue you. And I said, you are damaging me, and I threatened to sue you, and you continued for days to say, no, I've got the documentation. Do you remember that, Cal?
3: Yes, because the person that had told me this told me they were sending it, and I'd received part of it, and when I looked at all of it, because you made me get on it, and that was the right thing to do, I finally got it, and it turns out that it was wrong, and the least I could do to apologize.
1: All right, then this brings us to where we want to go. Who had written that?
3: Who had written what? I'm sorry?
1: Who had written the thing suggesting that Art Bell was going to pressure his affiliates on all the rest of it? Who is it? Is it Jim Delatoso? Is that who you meant?
3: No. Nobody wrote anything that I recall. I was told verbally. Okay.
4: But on your website, you use a letter from my attorney to that radio station that won. yeah, three radio stations claiming that there was some affiliation with Art Bell in the letter that was written, and there was no such thing.
3: I need to go back a little bit on this so we get something very clear. The information that had been verbally communicated to me...
4: By whom?
3: I don't have to identify who that is as a journalist. No, I don't, Jim, and certainly not to you.
4: By whom? Well, then, to the 12 million people listening.
3: Jim, I am within my legal rights as an investigative journalist to protect sources.
4: Okay, that's fair.
3: Okay?
4: Yep.
3: Thank you. Now, if I can just finish, please. The information that was communicated to me verbally regarded Barry Young Show, KFYI, okay? As you know...
4: And you claimed two other radio stations for a total of three.
1: That's true.
3: That's the information that had been communicated to me. I'm reiterating that, okay?
4: By whom?
3: I'm sorry, I couldn't hear that.
4: By whom?
3: Again, Jim, I've already answered that question as far as what I'm doing on that issue, so I'm not going to repeat it again.
4: Okay.
3: Okay, so... when Art, and rightly so, put my feet to the fire because the information was wrong, Art was perfectly justified in being upset. I was on the road doing the Lisa show. I ran down those issues, got the so-called documentation, and when I got it, it did not match what I had been told verbally. Now,
4: well,
3: when I got
4: it as fact and truth on those radio shows.
3: Jim, are you going to let me finish?
4: Sure.
3: Thank you. When I got that documentation, I was shocked and hurt to find out that, A, it wasn't true, and it's like, okay, I need to give Art an apology, and boy, talk about making a really bad blunder. I'd never made a mistake like that before. And not only that, but here comes two letters, one from you and your attorney to KFYI saying, essentially, and it's on the web,
4: yeah,
3: that if... you, if KFYI lets me on the air, you would resort, it says more or less, to legal action. And then they replied to
4: you.
3: Well, you
4: had made up stories
3: said,
4: in earlier radio stations,
3: Jim,
4: so they'd be concerned about that.
3: Jim, please don't interrupt me, okay?
4: Okay.
3: All right. So they write you back, and they essentially said that, roughly that, you know, they were going to put me on anyway. And then they started asking you questions about... did you or didn't you have a PhD or claim that you had one from McGill University, et cetera, et cetera.
4: I did.
3: And as I noted, Jim, please don't interrupt. And as I noted, as far as I know, and maybe you have, but as far as I know, you didn't respond and didn't even supply proof about the issue of, you know, claiming you had a PhD from McGill when the truth is you didn't. We've been over that on other shows like MSN,
4: yes,
3: where you finally admitted, only because I kept asking you, that... that statement wasn't true. And it's nothing personal, Jim, but here's the issue. I've made mistakes, but I have never gone around and said I have a PhD when I don't. And if anybody says that, it doesn't matter who they are. It hurts the credibility of the field of ufology.
1: All right, in fact, your words, Cal, let me read you your own words, again from this same letter that you have told us you wrote. I care very much, you say, about the credibility of ufology. That's why, as an objective researcher, I call it as it is, Jim Dellatoso is a, quoting, fraud and con artist, case closed. His photo analysis are not scientific. And now they have been disproven yet again for the umpteenth time for nearly 20 years now. People are finally waking up to this fact. I am on to other things. And it goes on from there. But clearly, you called him a fraud and a con artist.
3: Are
1: those your words?
3: Art, you know those are my words. And if you, as you'll see in my book, which Jim has never disputed, according to him, he's never even opened. There are quotes from him claiming he says he has a PhD from McGill University. There's also a letter from McGill University saying,
4: to a limited
3: Jim, don't
4: audience,
3: interrupt me,
4: which
3: please.
4: Includes your underground
3: Jim,
4: spy.
3: Please don't interrupt me.
4: Okay.
3: There's a quote, or there is a letter from McGill University that is a figure in the book that says that Jim has never attended the university, was not awarded a doctorate. Jim then said he had an honorary doctorate. I then checked that, and it turns out that there's no evidence to support that, and that's what McGill says. And if
4: well,
3: you look
4: I'm
3: at that illustration,
4: that.
3: You will see at the bottom that there is a computer file that's been opened because I'm not the only one that has called that university running down that issue. And the Tony Ortega article cites several people where their opinion of Jim is similar to what I have expressed.
1: Cal, did you have input to that article through Tony Ortega?
3: The only thing that I did is, let's see, I'm trying to remember how it went.
4: Didn't you provoke?
3: Oh, I went ahead.
4: Didn't you provoke Erskine and Motzer to seek out local media?
3: Excuse me, but can I finish, please?
1: Well, we do want to allow some interaction here.
3: Well, yeah, but I can't even get the point out, Art. I'm being interrupted, and when I talk, I can't hear him.
1: Okay, the point is to every now and then pause and allow him to respond.
3: Okay. Ortega wanted to know if it was possible to interview Ken Dinwiddie to check my account where I sat down Ken Dinwiddie, the technician at the ANTHA Systems where some Meyer enhancements were done. I sat Dinwiddie down in his living room with the Meyer book, went through the photo analysis section. I said, comment on each of the captions. Are they true, yes or no? I quoted Dinwiddie's statements that it was made-up stuff, essentially, in the book. Ortega says, well, I want to verify that myself. I want to call Dinwiddie. And I said, I don't have his number. I haven't talked to him in a long time. I said, I don't even think he'll talk because he's always turned down subsequent interviews. But
4: right, because
3: much to my,
4: people know
3: Jim,
4: that Chuck Masters, the founder of that company, is now involved with the company that I work with.
3: Well, okay, let me finish my statement, please. So much to my surprise, when the story comes out, and I end up getting a copy of it, it turns out that Dinwiddie did talk. And you'd have to ask Tony Ortega for the full stuff he said. What Ortega did is he lifted verbatim quotes from my book and simply noted that Dinwiddie said that I quoted him accurately.
4: But lifted verbatim from your book, which was a lie, because
3: we
4: never stated that DeAnza did testing. It is clearly stated in a standalone caption that DeAnza Systems provided the images that better illustrate our testing procedures.
3: Jim,
4: we never claimed in writing anywhere, as you have alleged, that DeAnza did testing, and that is a lie that you have perpetrated for your own purposes upon the general public.
3: No, it's not, Jim. Ken Dinwiddie said that I got the quotes right, and he would not have said that if I lied, Jim.
4: It is clearly
1: Cal,
4: in print.
1: Cal, you had a pretty good run at it. Let him just respond.
3: Okay, sure.
4: It is clearly stated in the book. It is a standalone caption. Thanks are given to DeAnza Systems for whatever it says. I don't have it in front of me. For their computer systems that better illustrate our test procedures. Nowhere in any documentation anywhere do we ever claim that DeAnza Systems did testing. You alone extracted that quote, disguised it, and claimed that we did testing at DeAnza, and you know that that is not true.
3: Okay,
4: subsequent books of the entire investigation procedure, all of the labs that did the testing were annotated, talked about, and qualified, and you knew that we never claimed that, and you found a Confederate, one lone Confederate.
3: Are you saying that Ken Dinwiddie is lying when he says that you made up the stuff and that the captions that you included in the book have nothing to do with the photos that were included? Are you saying that Ken Dinwiddie is lying, Jim?
4: Of course not.
3: Well, who's the Confederate then?
4: Ken Dinwiddie was a worker. I am claiming that Ken Dinwiddie was a worker at the facility where Chuck Masters, the founder, chairman of the company, and Wayne Hepler, the general manager, assigned and loaned us a quality, fine gentleman, the man you talked to.
3: Yes, and
4: to
3: the man.
4: To allow us to... For that afternoon.
3: Fine, but
4: their systems, and you knew, Cal.
3: Jim,
4: you knew that. In
3: Jim,
4: fact,
3: why don't you address what's in the book if you haven't read it? Again,
4: no,
3: unless
4: Cal,
3: you're
4: talking about our book.
3: Jim, or you need to look at what Dinwiddie says.
4: In publishing, but it never says, nowhere in any of our, and I am second tier or third tier, in any of our contentions do we claim that DeAnza did testing. Only you claim that, and you found one lone Confederate who would collaborate with your misuse of the English language.
3: Who's this Confederate? Dinwiddie? He's the one that said that you made the stuff up.
4: We never made anything up.
3: Well, I'm quoting him.
4: We made it up.
3: Ortega interviewed him and independently verified that my quote was accurate, Jim.
4: If your contention to him that we did testing there was correct, we made it up, but we never contended that. We contended that their computer systems, one of many places that we went, better illustrated our test procedures, and as you and many who have read the test publications know, that De Anza was not one of the places where we did testing, but one of the places where we auditioned a computer system, which we later purchased. I was a De Anza owner. I was a Via Video owner, each under particular arrangements. And after years of testing the Meyer case at various substantial laboratories, which you know in fact happened, you selected to isolate one particular place where you could find a Confederate who would collaborate with you for whatever the reason.
3: Who's this Confederate?
5: I would like to add something here. Words do have consequences, and I'm addressing this to you, Cal. I mean, they really do, as you found out when you said them with reference to me, which was a mistake, which eventually you did apologize for. They have consequences. They hurt people. Now, you have said of Jim Dellatoso that he is a fraud. That's a very strong word. And you have said a con artist, and that's an extremely strong word. Now, it's my understanding that some of Jim's backers, as a result of these words appearing in the Phoenix New Times, or words equivalent to that, have backed out. Is that true, Jim?
4: That is correct.
5: So you've lost funding.
4: Well, I can regain my credibility by being absolute and direct with people in my immediate dialogue with them, but the day-to-day issues are that the New Times story was, in the immediacy after the event, very devastating
5: to you. Yes, Cal. In messages, you have clearly stated that you thought that that Jim had, in essence, built people. I'll use that word: built people out of money. Is that accurate?
3: I'd have to have those messages in front of me.
4: Well, in an email that you sent out dated Friday, 6 March, 98, 14:42:46 Eastern Standard Time, you sent an email out which I would invite you to read. Do you have that in front of you, and could you read it? It's only 1,500 words.
3: Well,
4: would you read it for the general public?
3: Because I am not at, I'm here at a phone to be on the show. I'm not at a place where I've got all my computers.
5: But Cal, you know what your words
4: were.
5: Can
4: I read it?
5: Yeah, you may.
3: I send a lot of email every day.
5: All right, you may read it. All right, and then Cal, hold on a second. We can't obviously handle 1,500 words, but let's at least get to the relevant portion. What did he say?
3: Relevant according to whom, Art?
5: Relevant according to what you said.
3: With regard to what? If you're going to read one whatever and not the whole thing, isn't that selective choice of data? The bottom line is, Ken
5: did you say it or not?
3: Jim made this up. I quoted him accurately. Ortega checked it, and that was in the article.
4: You provoked locals, Erskine and Motzer, to seek out local media when none of the primary media, from the television to the primary newsprint, would take the story. And finally, Tony Ortega at the New Times bit and did this story due to your provoking.
3: No, Jim, you need
4: and
3: to ask
4: story
3: Richard
4: that you extracted, Cal. We can prove this.
3: Jim, you need to ask
4: what you have extracted, and you claimed things different. I invite the readers.
5: Look, what we can do here is, indeed, Jim, you can read the words, and Cal can say, these are my words, or I deny those are my words. It's that easy.
3: Okay, but Art, he's telling me that I'm trying to convince Erskine and Motzer to go do whatever.
4: Well,
3: why don't you ask them?
4: They already agreed to that.
3: I'm sorry?
4: And by their subsequent cross-lateralization of evidence that they have presented, it is clear
3: Jim, I don't know what that
4: double speak
3: means.
4: The group of you are in collusion because they have interviewed you on their radio shows.
3: I was on Erskine's radio show. I didn't think Richard had a radio show. Where is it at, Jim? What station?
4: Richard has no radio show.
3: Well, you just said their radio show, Erskine and Motzer, right? I haven't talked to Richard Motzer in months. Ask him. You want my phone bills? There's no numbers, calls to him, okay?
5: All right. Gentlemen, we're at the top of the hour, so everybody cool off a little bit. We'll come back and settle this on the other side of the news. And we will, in fact, let Jim read those words, and either they are Calcorp's words or they are not. This is a line that we can follow. We can't talk to the gentleman you're talking about now, so we can't settle it. This we can.

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1: A fax for Art Bell in the Kingdom of Nye. 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
2: Once again, here I am. There is a debate going on between Cal K. Corp and Jim Delatoso. It will continue in a moment. 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Well, all right. Back now to our guest, Jim Delatoso, and, of course, Cal Corf. Gentlemen, you're both back on the air, and just before we proceed to have Jim read the actual words... Yeah. I would like to bring, I said earlier that unfortunately Mr. Erskine and the other gentleman you mentioned were not available.
3: Yeah.
2: So we couldn't test that. But now, guess what? Here is Jeff Erskine. Jeff, welcome to the program.
4: It's a pleasure to be there, Art.
3: Good.
4: I'm calling right down the road from Jim.
2: All right. And
3: neighbors.
2: And do you have
4: to go that far?
2: What do you have to contribute, Jeff?
4: Well, I'll tell you what, Art, I prefer to be called Erskine, but...
2: Erskine, all right, Erskine.
4: Thank you, sir.
2: The amazing Erskine.
4: Okay, I'll tell you what. Jim is a liar, pure and simple, because Cal Corf never once said, hey, shop this book around, take my book to other places. I didn't even have a copy of the book of Cal's. I had a copy of it, and Richard Motzer borrowed it, and I never got it back. That was my only copy I had. I did not take... a book to anybody. Cal Corf never told me to take a book to anybody. I know Cal Corf. I like Cal Corf. I've had him on a number of times on my show, but I never was told one time by Mr. Corf to ever go take this to some of the local media and expose Jim Delatoso. Never, never, never. That's an absolute lie, Jim, and prove it, baby.
3: Erskine, didn't you brag to, at the time, Councilwoman Frances Farwood, that you were going to get me and expose me, and you had things to demonstrate to people that would do that?
4: No, I may have told her that you were a liar, and I may have done that, and I had things to prove that, and I'm proving it right now. You're a liar.
3: And didn't you go to Channel 10?
4: Stick to the topic, Jimbo. Stick to the topic. You are lying through your teeth about me.
3: Yeah. Well... you know, collaborators will do that, and I...
4: Oh, Jim, you're a liar. You're lying.
2: All right, well, now...
4: pure and simple.
2: All right.
3: Okay.
2: Now, how, Erskine, would you prove that he lied?
4: Well, Art, give me a break. How are you going to prove a negative? You don't prove a negative.
2: Well, that's...
4: the man is making accusations which are patently untrue. One way I could prove it, I didn't have a copy of Cal's book. I kept calling him and calling the publisher asking for it. Am I going to go somewhere and say, hey, look what's written in the book I don't have, but I'd love to give it to you if I
2: mm-hmm.
4: did.
2: Mm-hmm.
3: But Erskine, didn't you go to the New Times with all of these allegations about me?
4: I did not originally go to the New Times with
3: all these allegations about you. Well, didn't you go there?
4: I did go to the New Times and talk to Tony, but did you see my name in the article anywhere?
3: Well, who originally went there if you didn't originally go there?
4: Pardon? The concept that you said was that Cal Corf had pressed for me and Mosser to go to the local press. That, I am telling you, is an absolute lie.
3: But don't you all, like, talk regularly?
5: What As I mentioned talk? Before, I haven't spoken to Richard Mosser via email, phone, or whatever for many, many months. The last time we spoke was over our collective opinions about the Phoenix case, and that was roughly late last year when the Discovery Channel was doing their thing. My footage ended up being on the edited floor, and then they punted my rest of my footage to the Area 51 special, which I was actually very happy with.
3: Well, Tony Ortega told me things about what he had been presented with to investigate that could have only come from your group.
4: Well, we don't have a group, Jim. We don't have a group.
3: Okay.
4: And you then, have a group.
5: You
4: we
5: know,
4: don't.
5: Why is it that my words are being gone over in minutia? How come nobody's asking the question about why somebody says they have a PhD and names a university, and it turns out that that's not true?
2: All right. Let us... Erskine, I wanted to let you add that. I appreciate you coming.
4: All right, thank you very much, Mr. Bell.
2: All right. Okay. Now, so let's do it, Cal. Let's do it. Nobody, there's only two of you here right now. We've had somebody, I think, who has come on and kind of came at you, and now we've had somebody who's come on and has come at a gym. So if you want to move into this question about academic credentials, let's rock and roll.
5: Okay, but I just want to make one thing clear, Art. It wouldn't matter if it was the Pope saying he had a PhD. If it is not true, it hurts the credibility of ufology. And my fear is that now that the media is awakened to the UFO issue, thank God finally, the danger we are is that if we don't put our best foot forward, we're going to be laughed right out and there's going to be
2: I couldn't agree more. But wait a minute. I'm sorry, Cal. Just before we do that, we'll get to academic credentials in a moment. I did want to give Jim the opportunity to read to you your own words. Jim, do you have them handy?
3: I do.
2: Go ahead.
3: Cal, do you have them from Friday, 6 March?
5: No, because as I said before, I'm at a phone where I can be on this show.
2: Okay, well, right? We all understand that. So go ahead and read them, Jim, okay. And then Cal can say, look, those are my words or they're not my words.
3: Well, forgive me for reading Cal Kors words, but that is...
2: Go ahead and read.
3: The denotation.
2: Yeah, go ahead.
3: Subject, Jim Dolatoso finally exposed for good, ?
5: Yeah, and like, is this
2: feeling... please, Cal.
5: Yeah, I'm sorry.
3: It is with a feeling of mixed emotions that I must announce to you that this week's issue of the Phoenix New Times has an extremely devastating expose of Jim Dolatoso, analyst and image computer expert. While Billy Meyer and his unobjective religious and fanatical believers such as Jim Deardorff, Michael Hessman and good old Jerome in the Netherlands will undoubtedly find ways to rationalize the startling revelations in this devastating expose, the burden of proof is on them to disprove these new allegations. The truth is, the investigative reporter for the New Times decided to independently research Dolatoso and Meyer and found, parenthesis surprise, that Dolatoso is 100% guilty of doing everything from lying about having various degrees from assorted universities to outright swindling millionaire Jordy Hormel to the tune of several million dollars. The reporter also proves, according to recent court records he cites, that Jim Dolatoso and Village Labs have been running a scam all along over these years.
2: All right, you can hold it there. You've already covered... let us begin by asking, to be fair, Cal, are those your words?
5: I think you know they are my words, Art.
2: Okay, good.
5: I doubt Jim would fake something like that.
2: Okay, swindling. Swindling is pretty strong, severe allegation.
5: What was Ortega's adjective for it? I don't recall the exact word because I don't have that article in front of me, but what did Ortega
2: say? Let's just settle for what you said. Now, swindle... in what way did he swindle?
3: Is that stated in the article?
5: I don't have it handy, but you might want to check it. I think he mentioned TRW denying your claims. Hormel's wife is the one that...
3: No, Cal. Swindling.
2: Swindling. Let's stick with that. It's a very strong allegation. It's fair to ask, Cal, in what way did he swindle?
5: If I had the New Times article in front of me, I could quote it.
3: You wrote this thing. You must have studied it.
5: I had it at the time in front of me, Jim. I don't now because I don't have any of that paperwork. Hmm. But I did at the time I wrote it. Why don't you read for the viewer, for Art's listeners, what Tony Ortega and Jordy Hormel's wife said about you?
3: I spoke to Susan Doggett of the Mensa Society about their tracking down people with 200 IQs.
5: I've never joined Mensa. I don't believe in that group.
3: Well,
5: I would never join Mensa.
3: People that have all of that, and they had no record of you. But in any case, she explained to me the attributes of people with a 200 IQ, which is a photographic memory. In any case, I spoke with my longtime friend and collaborator and sometimes argumentative partner, Jordy Hormel, about these conditions that his wife had stated, allegedly, for the New Times.
5: Three days
3: later, he retracted and said that what he believed we were doing was legit, that there was no claim of lies or swindle, as you have alleged in this story.
5: Now, Jim,
3: put up $2 million in collateral. There was no investment. There was no investment of $2 million on Jordy Hormel's part.
5: Well, then why don't
3: The Dun & Bradstreet report that anyone who subscribes to that service can find.
5: Why don't you go?
3: I put up $2 million in collateral and borrowed with my assets at risk money to finance the state-of-the-art leading-edge system that we have, by many noted sources, developed.
5: Okay, Jim.
3: Lied. Okay. When you said
5: whatever, Jim. Why don't you go ahead?
3: When you said that Tony Ortega's story alleged that I had swindled people out of millions of dollars, including Jordy Hormel, and you knew that when you wrote it.
5: Jim, why don't you
3: stand by my story that came out days later? Let me continue here. To outright swindling Jordy Hormel to the tune of several million dollars, the reporter also proves, according to recent court records, no such thing in the story or exist in fact or in truth, Mr. Korf, that Jim Dellatoso and Village Labs have been running a scam all these years. There are no court records to any such thing, and you know it, and it is not in the story.
2: If there are such court records, Cal, by all means, quote them now.
5: Art, do you think that I have court records here when I don't even have copies of my emails? Why don't Jim quote?
2: I mean, these are extremely serious allegations.
5: Why doesn't Jim read what Ortega wrote about him? And why doesn't he prove
2: it? Hold it, both of you. I can't hear both of you at once.
5: Can I finish my point?
2: Yes, Cal.
5: Thank you, sir.
2: Finish.
5: Okay. Why doesn't Jim or you quote what Ortega said so we all know, because I don't have the article here?
3: Let me finish, please.
5: And why doesn't Jim produce a tape recording of Jordy Hormel? If information came out after
3: it's
5: the Ortega...
3: It's in the newspaper story.
5: Can I finish, please? Can I finish, please? Thank you. Please. If new information came out, because I don't know if Jordy Hormel did what Jim said or if Jim's telling the truth, I don't know, but if it came out after that article, then the point is still valid because it can only be valid up to the date of the written statement. Why don't you quote what Ortega wrote? It's his story. I just basically paraphrased it. And I am telling you the truth when I say that it does hurt that this type of story is written no matter who it's about.
3: Mr. Korf, did you not contribute to the adjectives that allowed this story to be written? And are you not in collusion with Mr. Kvyat right now that this radio show that we are doing proves that there is a controversy so that Mr. Kvyat can sell a television show to Fox based on yours and my controversy?
5: Jim, you need to talk to Bob Kvyat. I don't know what you're talking about.
3: Okay.
5: It's no secret. No, Jim, seriously. In fact, I will have Bob call you tomorrow, and then I'll have him call Art, okay? Because the truth is...
3: But is it not a fact?
5: Pardon?
3: Is it not a fact that Bob Kvyat already pitched on your behalf the dispute between you and I with proof in this radio station that you have created an engenderment to this controversy that can arrive you at large dollars from facts

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1: Okay, Art, if you'll have Doc Hilford on your show, he'll give you the inside story
2: Doc
1: on
2: Hilford's
1: stuff.
2: Doc Hilford's boss is here in the building, Mr. Larry Giametti.
1: That's irrelevant, Jim.
2: Who is Doc Hilford's boss?
1: Art...
3: Call the Wild Card Lines, area 702-727-1295.
0: Hold it. That I can't air.
2: Okay, I'm sorry.
0: That I'm not going to air.
1: Art, Doc Hilford was with Jim Delatoso years ago. His quote is something to this effect.
2: It's a lie.
1: Well, fine, Jim, but he says you're a con artist and the tape is out there.
2: Well, make sure you get the tape.
1: I didn't record the tape. I never knew who Hilford was. I heard a copy of the tape when he was on, I think it was Erskine's show, if I remember, in Phoenix, his radio show.
2: Which was part of you being on the air.
1: What?
2: And court records demonstrate.
1: What are you talking about?
0: What are you talking about, Jim?
2: I'm talking about what Mr. Korff and Mr. Erskine are claiming is a source of authority.
1: I don't know what you're...
2: who is not a source of authority because his boss is present here in the building right now.
1: Jim, I'm simply telling Art, because he may not know and the listeners may not know, that Doc Hilford has already done a radio show where he says that about you. And
2: well, Doc Hilford is
0: Okay, look. Look. Other people may have said something. A newspaper may have said something. I don't know what these people said. I just know, Cal, that you said it. And so I was asking you... To provide proof that he swindled. That's such a strong thing to lay on somebody.
1: Art, if you'll look at Ortega's article, whatever the quote was, I think he says basically the same thing. Doc Hilford has said that, and he ran on the show.
0: They're not here right now. You are, Cal, and you did say it. Now, please, if you call somebody a swindler and or a con artist, you should be able to back it up. Not with what other people have said, but on your own steam.
1: So you're saying eyewitness testimony is not to be relied in this case? Why don't you get on your show?
0: I don't have an eyewitness here now, Cal. I have you.
1: Doc Hilford, okay?
2: But Doc Hilford was not in the Tony Ortega story.
1: No, but he's been on the air talking about you being a con artist, Jim. And you know that.
2: Opinion. And
1: hey, I'm
2: boss.
1: Just quoting the witness, just like when I interviewed people who were there with Meyer Hoax photos.
2: Email.
0: All right.
1: Sorry?
2: You said court records.
0: All right, gentlemen, on that note, we'll have to hold it. It's the bottom of the hour, and we will continue for another 30 minutes, and then we'll have open line. So the debate continues between Cal K. Korff and Jim Delatoso. I'm Art Bell, and this is Coast to Coast AM.

0: 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Now again, here's Art Bell.
1: Once again, here I am. Good morning. The debate continues between Cal K. Korf and Jim Dellatoso. Now, back to my guests and the debate, and I want to give Cal Korf a chance here. Cal, you used two words. One was swindler, and we sort of dealt with that. I would like to move on to the other con artist. Now, in that category, I suppose you might certainly suggest if somebody misrepresents their educational credentials, that it is a con, by the very definition of con. So what do you know about Jim Dellatoso's alleged misrepresentation of educational background?
2: Well, I don't think it's alleged anymore because I think Jim will admit, hopefully tonight, for the first time in front of a large audience, that he had claimed on Don Ecker's radio show

0: the old UFOs Tonight that used to be on. And I cite this in my book. The interview is in there. You can ask Don Ecker. I don't think Jim will dispute it. We were both on that show years ago.
1: Okay.
0: Right around my birthday again years ago. This seems to keep happening. Just an irony. He said he had a PhD from McGill University. Well, I checked it, and according to McGill, and their facts is in my book, they said that isn't true.
1: Well, let's let me interrupt you long enough, Cal, to ask, did you, in fact, Jim, state you had a PhD from McGill?
2: On a few occasions, indeed, I have.
1: You have. All right, continue, Cal.
0: Okay, so then I confronted Mr. Dellatoso with that information and had faxed Don Ecker McGill University's response. And I was shocked that they responded so fast because I remember in the old days you had to send typewritten notices through the letter, and thank God to modern technology you can research things quickly. And then Jim said something like it was a mistake. I can read the quote from the book. He meant to say an honorary PhD. So I thought, okay. So I went back and asked him about that. And they said that they did not issue such a degree to Jim, and in this biomedical or whatever field he claimed it was, you'd have to ask Jim. He said he's done it a few times. Why won't Jim explain now when he has misrepresented himself that way and why he did it?
1: All right. One thing at a time. Did you misrepresent that, Jim?
2: Well, let me go to the Don Ecker show first.
0: It's a yes or no question, with all due respect.
1: Yeah, I think Cal's right. It is a yes or no question. And if that's where it's going to end up, you might as well give it a yes or no right now. Did you misrepresent your educational background?
2: Yes.
1: You did. All right.
2: Absolutely.
1: All right.
0: Second question would be why.
2: Well, let's go to the Don Ecker show first.
0: Okay, can we make sure he answers the question?
1: Well, we got a straight answer to the first one. Let's move on now to the second one.
2: When
1: the Don Ecker show. Go ahead.
2: When Don Ecker called me and invited me to be on the show, I agreed and came on the show. And in the first part of the show where he asked me about my educational background, I said I have a high school diploma. I have over 180 credits in various colleges, and I have no degree. And I've taught at universities and blah, blah, blah. The first caller in was Cal Korth, who slammed me with this McGill thing. And to excuse the situation and try to cover my tracks, I deliberately said, yeah, it's an honorary degree.
1: Well, okay, well, that was an untruth.
2: Well, in that case, it was the best I could do for the circumstances.
1: You mean, you mean the best untruth you could come up with?
2: Yeah.
1: You might as well just let it go.
2: Yeah, it's the best untruth. Well, let me go back to the very beginning of that. I have never, in my activities as Village Labs, computer graphics lab, or as a teacher for 5 years at Arizona State University, stated that I have a PhD. There is only one single set of circumstances where that happened, and it is in my infiltration of laboratories with Wendell Stevens starting in the late 70s.
1: And on a radio show.
2: Well, also in that one radio show, yes, where to succinctly set it aside, I reacted to it as best I could, but...
1: All right, look, instead of belaboring this, you have admitted you misrepresented that. Cal, as you made a mistake and admitted it, Jim's now saying the same thing, that he misrepresented, made a mistake, and has now corrected it. Do you accept that?
0: Yes, in fact, I want to commend Jim for telling the truth regarding the issue, because I think it's been a long time coming. Let me finish, Jim.
2: All right.
0: My book does cite three instances in which he did it, by the way.
2: All circumstances connected to you.
0: No, because you had a conversation that is quoted in my book verbatim. I'll be happy to read it to you.
2: With
0: you
2: your collaborator,
0: told,
2: Jim Hoyt.
0: Don't interrupt me, please.
1: Yeah, let him go. Let him go, Jim.
2: Sure.
0: Okay. In my book, I cite both your misrepresentation on Ecker's show. I also cite another interview you did with Underground Video where that's when you first, to my knowledge, named the university.
2: No, it was about the fourth or fifth.
0: Okay, so now we're talking four or five times that you named McGill when the truth is you hadn't received a degree from there, honorary or otherwise. Is that correct?
2: Well, that is a complex situation, you know, and I had no instructions from first tier on how to deal with that if it would come up.
0: Jim, I must confess that if that happened to me, I would never even make the claim in the first place, let alone be stumped on how to talk my way out of it several times. Am I missing something, or the circumstance
2: of the progression of my business, the progression of all their aspects of my life? I have never stated that.
0: Well, Jim, it's also in print at the UFO West Expo where they were promoting a lecture of yours that you did several years ago.
2: Well, I apologize for that, but I did not write that.
0: Okay, but that's yet... But who told them that information? Because, again, I've been as guest at that symposium, and, you know, the people have to supply their own bio for the promoter to write it up. So that's now another instance where that happened, Jim.
2: Well, how many times have you done it? Back in the late 70s when I was part of the Moody Blues Brothers, I was Captain Toso, I was Dr. Dolatoso, and I apologize for that. But Jim, there was no progress in my career.
0: With all due respect, that doesn't address the question that I asked. The question was, unless I've forgotten it properly, you know, that's yet another instance where you did it in print, you did it on... you know, a couple of radio shows, or at least one, and then you did it in another interview with Underground Video.
2: Yeah.
0: How many times have you misrepresented yourself that way, and why do you do it? And then you wonder why people say you're a con artist? Well, tell me the logic here so I can be enlightened, because...
2: Well, that was a difficult time. I mean, when we had to, in the late 70s, go into facilities and sustain ourselves there for quite some time, and I was introduced as Dr. Dolatoso, I would, or Dr. James Toso, or Dr. James Tos, I would participate.
0: But Jim, these statements are from 1981. They're not the 70s, okay? And another one was made March 12th.
2: I was surprised by that when at an SPIE, Society of Photo Optical Instrumentation Engineers, we ran into people. Wendell and I ran into people we had seen at JPL in the hotel lounge, and they introduced me as Dr. Dolatoso, and it was, oh darn.
0: Okay, but Jim, on March 12th, 1994, day before my birthday again, you said it again on Don Ecker's show.
2: Well, I didn't say it. I honestly stated my position to Don Ecker, and then you showed up as the first caller and trapped me.
0: No, I'll read you the quote.
2: Yeah.
0: Question from Korf. Let me ask you, Jim, you went on record recently as saying you have, what, a PhD from McGill University, is that correct? Dolatoso's answer, yes. I went on record saying that.
2: Yes. Okay. After I had earlier said that I had a high school diploma and 180 college credits.
0: Jim, so what? That's irrelevant. The point is, you were irrelevant.
2: The first question from the host...
0: Jim, can I finish, please?
2: The first question from the host when he asked me...
1: Cal, in response to your call on that program, he has now admitted that he misrepresented.
0: Okay, but I still don't know why he did it. He's explained...
1: Okay, all right, fine. Let us...
2: Hey, it's a complex set of affairs. In the late 70s...
1: But why... All right, I understand Cal's question, Jim. Let me put it to you.
2: Yes.
1: Why did you do it on that program?
2: Well, when he first asked me that question, and it came out of the blue, I need to dismiss it immediately.
1: So
2: I came up with the best answer I could. I had no training from my first tier.
1: Okay, Cal, that's your answer. In other words, in response to your question, he uttered a misrepresentation because it was the best misrepresentation he could think of.
2: Yeah, I invite people listening to the show, and Art, you have 12 million viewers.
1: They stare sometimes at the speaker grill, but they're mostly listeners.
2: 5 million.
1: No, they're listeners.
2: Send to your website their remembrance of my contact with them as Dr. Dolatoso.
0: Okay, but then why did you misrepresent it to Underground Video in yet another interview, Jim? What's your explanation for that?
2: Glenn Hoyan of Underground Video, or Nathan Daniel, whichever is his real name, was your collaborator, and he lied to me and said that this videotape was being prepared specifically for Nobel Prize winners, formerly of Jet Propulsion Laboratory, which was the first place where this entire incident of Dr. Dolatoso came up.
0: So you felt you had to misrepresent yourself?
2: Well, it was complex. I mean, I had to stop and think about it a lot. And I have the video from Glenn, which he, at that time, I don't know if he knew you or not, courteously sent me an offline record of it so that I could study it. And there was babies crying in the background and people sitting over there who recalled me from JPL, and it was complex, and I did the best I could at the time. But I have in no circumstance ever awarded myself an advance in my career, whether it's Village Labs, Computer Graphics Lab, or any of the others, by being Dr. Dolatoso. It was only in the circumstances where we had to penetrate facilities, and I terminated it thereafter. As those facilities and one circumstance flew out of control.
1: No, I think it is, for the purposes of this discussion, sufficient that he admits that he misrepresented Cal.
0: Okay.
1: What do you think?
2: And I've been other names. I mean, I admit I've been Captain James Dolatoso, James Tose. I've been to universities for other people. It was complex. And at that time, 20 years ago, I'm only 49, this coming Friday, I was younger than you are, Cal, and I did the best that I could for the circumstances that I was in, and I apologize. And I have not advanced my career based on a global view.
0: Well, Jim,
2: of Dr. Dolatoso, let us not belabor that point, because you know it is not the view that the majority of people have of me.
1: All right. I have something I want to say to you both, or ask you both, I guess. We're into this nearly 3 hours deep now. I'm sure everybody's getting tired. But, look, the UFO community faces, the ufologists face a really uphill push trying to get to the truth and to get their information out. And I think you would both agree that ripping each other's necks open, and the UFO community is doing this generally. We've just had a sample of it tonight.
2: Yes.
1: But this is going on generally all over the UFO community.
2: Yes.
1: Is a horrible thing to be doing, and is doing a terrible disservice to the entire subject. On the other hand, so are untruths.
2: Yes.
0: Absolutely, Art.
2: And claims of expertise, which is, if I can be candid for a moment, how and why I dismissed Cal Korth some time back and have not paid attention to him or purchased his book or even talked to him. My contention is, and you must admit, Cal, that you really don't know anything about image processing. Is that not true?
0: I think you're correct when you say that's not true. I do know stuff about image processing.
2: Yeah, well, I have an unusual circumstance here. When I study all the people that are contentious about me, whether it's Dr. Scowen, who has not yet seen my papers, he reviewed a videotape brought to him by Erskine and Motzer, and perhaps Cornett and MacBee will review it for the Art Bell Show. But when I hear videotapes where you talk about the milestones in image processing, and they are so far off that I can't even regard you as even near the camp of a collaborator.
0: Well, Jim, with all due respect, I don't care what you think of me, and I just cannot, you know, I'm not the one who's being taken to task by the media for claiming they can get spectral data off of...
2: I do not want to dignify your...
0: Jim, you interrupted me, okay?
2: Currently, right now, when...
0: Jim, you interrupted me.
2: I have videotapes where you state things that are fundamentals in image processing...
0: Hey, Jim, you interrupted me.
2: ...that are so far off...
1: All right, Jim, let him respond.
2: Okay.
0: Hey, Jim, I'm not the one under media scrutiny for claiming that I can get spectral data off of video like you have with your RGB analysis of the Phoenix lights.
2: Well,
0: I'm
2: not, others,
0: Jim,
2: who
0: let
2: will
0: me,
2: debate
0: Jim,
2: whether
0: Jim,
2: or not
0: let
2: you
0: me
2: think
0: finish,
2: that's
0: please. Okay?
2: Yes.
0: I'm also not the one who endorses photographs that later on are admitted to be fakes by the people who took them.
2: So
0: in other
2: you
0: words,
2: claim that
0: no,
2: the
0: Jim, let me finish,
2: and
0: please,
2: the,
0: Jim.
1: Okay, that's an interesting point. Cal, you said photographs that later are shown to be frauds. What specific photographs?
0: The Puerto Rico photos were Jim.
2: That is not correct.
0: Oh, really?
2: Wilson Sousa in Puerto Rico, a MUFON investigator with Antonio Huneas, claims that they found a collaborator to Amory Rivera, the principal, the cousins, who, under threat of being arrested for certain things, admitted that they were present. But there was no direct principal, as you have claimed, proof that those pictures were fraudulent.
0: Well, Jim,
2: as in the same case at the Oliver's Castle crop circle made by Balls of Light video, neither one of those have directly proved out from the principals. They are like these other contentions that you make where you just throw them out there.
0: No, Jim.
2: Amplify them per your own intention.
0: No, let me read to you a report you wrote, okay?
2: Yes.
0: First off, what year did you quit working for NASA?
2: In the late 80s.
0: Okay, well, this report is dated October 19th, 1991,
2: yes.
0: Written by you on NASA letterhead.
2: Mm-hmm.
0: It is not a NASA document, yet
2: what
0: you
2: is the
0: use
2: first
0: NASA.
2: Thing I say
0: let me finish, please.
2: Okay.
0: Yet you use NASA letterhead
2: I did
0: to write a report.
2: I did indeed.
1: You
0: Why
1: did
0: you do that? It's a fake memo, Jim.
2: Well,
0: why did you do it?
2: Because I was asked by a person who had misplaced the original for me to rewrite the document, and in the first two sentences, as you may know if you read it.
0: I'll read it to you.
2: Go ahead.
0: You want me to quote them?
2: Go ahead.
0: In late July 1991, we were shown four 8x10 color photos, four 35mm negatives, four 35mm color slides of a UFO and a jet aircraft.
2: You skipped the first few sentences.
1: Yeah,
0: no,
1: but
0: Jim,
1: but
0: you just told
1: Jim,
0: me to read them.
1: But Jim,
2: go ahead.
1: But Jim, that dates it as a 91.
0: Yes. It is not
1: a document, a 1991 document. That's,
0: and it's not the only one. There's another one you did, Jim.
1: That would be, Jim, that would be fraudulent.
0: Yes,
2: well,
0: and here's another one dated August 10th, 1991. Why did you fake two of them, Jim? Here's a third one, okay? I'll send these to Art. I'll post them on the web. They're right here.
2: That's fine. I had a dilemma at the moment when I was approached by the person who had originally asked me to test the pictures had lost the original documents and asked me to rewrite them.
0: So you faked three separate reports over several months on NASA letterhead?
2: I restated my position from the earlier letters, and in fact, the first sentence, I say, this is not an official project. We did this
0: Jim,
2: in our own time. Doesn't it say that?
0: No, it doesn't. In fact,
2: yes,
0: you need me to send you copies of the stuff you faked to jog your memory. I'll be happy to send them to Art Bell. And then you've got some questions.
2: Okay, well, there you go.
1: Listen, you two, we're near the top of the hour.
2: Okay.
1: I can hold you both over if you want to be held. If you don't feel like you're done.
2: I don't mind being held.
1: Cal?
0: I'll be happy to stay on.
1: Cal, do you have a fax machine?
0: Not here. I'm at this phone.
1: Okay.
0: I can try to... Well, it depends on who's in the building.
1: No, I understand. It's late. It's early.
0: Do you need me to send you something?
1: Well, I was going to suggest you fax those to me. I could quickly scan them and get them up. But it sounds as though we don't need to, because it sounds like Jim is admitting it.
2: Well, I'd rather have them up.
1: All right. I don't know how we can work on that unless... Jim, do you have them?
2: I do not.
1: You do not. Cal, you have them but can't send them, right?
0: Right, not so.
1: So there's nothing I can... We'll get them up tomorrow. Cal can fax them to me. I'll scan them. We'll get them up on the website. Agreed by both of you?
2: Yeah, that's great. Yeah.
1: All right. Both of you, hold on. All right. From the high desert, this is a contentious coast-to-coast AM. I'm Art Bell.
3: Hey, listen up.
1: It's 5,000. Call right now for that free brochure. 1-800-526-5000. All right. Back now to my guests, Cal K. Korf and Jim Dellatoso. Gentlemen, I have an observation to make, which you can agree or disagree with respectively, and then we'll move on. Cal, I think sometimes you tend to say words as though they were your own when they were when you have heard it from somebody else. In the case of the run-in you and I had, that was true, and perhaps in some things that you've said about Jim Dellatoso, that's true as well. And I think that is perhaps an error on your part. And when you take care to be sure that what you say you know to be true personally, then you don't make mistakes. So that's what I would say to you, Cal. To Jim, I would say, you're losing the debate, Jim, and you're losing it because Cal has indeed, it seems to me, proven that you did lie, which you admitted about your educational background, and worse yet, appear to have put together documents that were frauds. And you admitted that the date 1991 was used, when obviously you were not an employee of NASA at that time. So you beat each other up pretty well, I would say. Gentlemen, either one of you have comments?
0: Yes, well, I do, Art.
1: All right, one at a time. Go ahead.
0: Okay, sure. Art, I realize that sometimes I'm very blunt and probably not for the best of the field of ufology, but, you know, I care very much about ufology, and, you know, let's say that Jim really does know about photoanalysis. I think for the good of the field that the next time he gets a UFO video, regardless of who takes it, to keep the UFO field from being tarred and feathered with a track record of fake documents, phony PhD credentials, those analysis should be done by somebody who is above reproach. And don't even give them to me, because we don't want the Meyer guy saying, oh, that's just Cal Korf. And, you know, you asked me earlier why I call him a con artist. You tell me, Art, or anybody, what adjective I should use
1: Cal,
0: when I've got fake memos.
1: Cal, I think you proved it.
0: Okay.
1: You proved it. End of argument. But what I said to you, Cal, I think deserves a response. In other words, when they're your words, whether you're uttering them about me or Dellatoso or whoever, if they're your words, Cal, then you should know it to be personally true before you say it.
0: I agree with you. And in the incident with you and I, Art, I was wrong and my source was wrong. Now, bottom line is, I'm responsible, because if a source is incorrect and I pass on... You and I, Art, I was wrong and my source was wrong. Now, bottom line is, I'm responsible, because if a source is incorrect and I pass on that information before I've done the due diligence,
1: then you
0: that is wrong.
1: That's how you make mistakes.
0: Exactly. And if you look at my track record, despite what Jim may tell you, you know, go ahead and disprove my analysis in the book. If he's got the expertise in the background, then disprove the analysis in the book. If he doesn't even look at it, whether he says it's beneath him or whatever, I mean, that is not how you resolve the issue.
1: All right, Cal, with respect to the documents that you talked about, I would suggest that if you don't recall my webmaster's address, do you recall it?
0: I have it on the paper here.
1: Okay, good.
0: Yes,
1: well,
0: I do.
1: So, see, you did get it. All right, so I would suggest that you fax those directly to my webmaster. You can do that. I would also suggest, or email, and I would suggest that you fax them to me as well as a backup, and we will get them up. Now, in the case of Jim.
2: Yes.
1: Jim, you've been beat up pretty well here, and it seems justifiable to me. What have you to say about these documents?
2: Well, I should apologize, but with a soft shoe. When Wendell Stevens came to me and asked me to replace the documents from 3 years earlier, I was very hesitant. In fact, I deliberated about it for some time.
1: Reaching, apparently, the wrong decision.
2: Well, if I reached the wrong decision, I apologize for that, but I stated in the first two sentences of that letter from my former employer that this judgment, whether it was a judgment of that day or 3 years earlier, the judgment was still the same. That we had tested these images at that facility on our own time without restriction or without endorsement from the letterhead therein.
1: Yeah, but you used that letter. You used NASA letterhead.
2: Difficult. I mean,
0: Hey, Art, it says here, by Jim Delatoso, director of the computer graphics lab, and that's years after he no longer worked there.
1: Yeah.
2: 3 years. But
0: okay,
2: I had done
0: so
2: the,
0: you
2: I had
0: admit
2: done
0: it, Jim. 3 years.
2: I had done the testing.
0: 3 years.
2: I had done the testing during my tenure.
0: Well, that's not what this says, Jim.
2: I had done the testing during my tenure, so
0: That's not what these say. Anybody who doesn't know your, pardon the phrase, excuse for doing this, it would say, hey, it's by Jim Delatoso, Director of Computer Graphics Lab, NASA Industrial Applications Center.
2: Yes.
0: They would assume, because you put Wendell's name on here too, that, gee, a former Air Force colonel's involved in this, and Jim Delatoso, who's director of the Computer Graphics Lab, years after he left.
2: Yeah, I think that was a mistake. I would take issue with it being a con
0: or being
2: a sole issue that...
1: Well, we're arguing over words that we ought not be arguing over. It's a terrible misrepresentation, Jim.
2: Yes, sir. I will admit to that. But
0: okay, and
2: I've found probably the sum total of my actions that were apologetic.
0: Okay, Art?
1: Yes.
0: You know, I hate to sound like a broken record, but this is just the tip of the iceberg. There's another one, March 11th, where Jim says, and he was on Fox TV, they claimed he was a special effects designer who worked on the film Titanic.
2: Yeah.
0: Well, it says here. Did you say that, Jim, to Channel 10?
2: Yeah, I did, and I stand by that. I stand by the fact that for about a year, we had meetings here at our facility involving dozens of people beyond me.
0: Okay.
2: Where we were designing, and it was our design used to prototype the system, which was then used by Digital Domain. And Mr. Hoffman at Digital Domain and I last week had some contention about, did we build the piano or did we play the piano?
0: Well,
2: but
0: Jim,
2: I still stand by the fact that we alone designed and TRW built, and it was prototyped to test the effects of that was then taken over by Digital Equipment Corporation and their systems integrator, Carrera, to design and build and install at Digital Domain the system used for the effects. Now, in my isolation of the shred of explanation of that, I still stand by the fact that we were... critical, that we were central to the development of that system that was used by Digital Domain, as installed by Carrera, as assigned by DEC, as brought in by us, as built on our designs by TRW, and I don't want to argue about that right now.
0: Okay, wait, Jim, I'm sorry. Here is a quote from the reporter you talked to, and I'll send this to you as well, Art.
1: Okay. No, go ahead, Cal.
0: It says here that Channel 10 failed to make a single call to Digital Domain. It says if it had, it would have learned that Delatoso had nothing to do with the film. Hayden, the reporter, admits that he took Delatoso's word for his Titanic work and a lot more. And then he says, quote, you know, we never put anything on the air and say, hey, this is a fact. And I have here a list of everybody who worked on it and the effects. There is no mention of Village Labs or Jim Delatoso.
2: We never worked on the effects. We worked on the prototyping of the equipment.
0: But Jim, you were quoted, it showed you in that piece, that's saying that it says Jim Delatoso is a UFO buff and special effects designer who worked on the smash film Titanic.
2: Yeah.
0: And the point is I'm going to send this to Art. You can research it yourself, and all I'm pointing out is what these people are telling me. And the thing I'm getting disgusted over time is every time somebody comes out and says, Jim, you're not telling the truth, and that line's getting pretty long, I get the blame from you and Meyer nuts to say that, oh, Cal's behind it. Well, you know something? I'm trying to focus my effort on government UFO document retrieval to get our government to honor their constitution that this country is founded on. If they're saying UFOs are not a national security threat or an issue, we have a right to those documents. And that's where I want to focus. If this debate was not on such an important show as Art Bell, I would have said no, because, Jim, until you address my book, disprove what I say, address the issues, I really don't want anything to do with you because I'm busy trying to focus on research that hopefully will get us somewhere. I don't enjoy getting all this paperwork saying, oh, Jim did this time. I don't care.
2: Okay.
0: But, you know, I get labeled a debunker because my publisher happened to be Prometheus, never mind the fact that I asked them to publish the book. They didn't ask me.
1: Well, you do understand, though, Cal, why you get so labeled because of the reputation of the publisher.
0: Yes, but you know something? For those publishers that publish UFO books that are total bogus, there's not the same standard there, Art. The fact is, I am not a debunker. I am not a skeptic. I am a UFO researcher, pure and simple. Not every case comes up as a real UFO, and we have to cleanse
1: the
0: database.
1: Of course, that is true.
2: Okay, Cal, do you

0: Who? Are you making up another name now? Who are you talking about?
1: What is the, rather than trying to come up with a last name, we don't need to, what point are you trying to make, Jim?
2: Well, a gentleman named Franco called me from, he said, Cal's house one day.
1: Well.
2: And he was from, was near Liechtenstein, and had been engaged by Cal to translate the German into English. And Franco talked to me for quite some time, claiming that he had been in the midst of Cal's investigation of a number of my affairs. And I just wondered if it was legit or if it was something that was off the wall or some...
1: All right, well, this is your opportunity to ask.
0: Absolutely, Art, and you can probably get the tapes of this on Fox TV. When I debated Jim Dolitoso on Fox TV years ago, he asked me before the filming if I knew somebody named Franco. Well, I don't know anybody named Franco, and the only person I know of that comes to my mind that's even famous that's Franco is Franco Colombo, Arnold Schwarzenegger's bodybuilding partner. That's okay. It. And then when I said, I don't know who you're talking about, he dropped the issue. So this is a sign of desperation, if I may say so. I'm only speculating. I have to admit that because I don't know a Franco, and I had 4 years in German. I'll give you an example. Warum fragen Sie mir das? Das spreche ich Deutsch.
1: I hope that was a clean example.
0: It was. I asked him, why are you asking me whether I speak German? Okay, because Mr. Edwards, my German teacher, is acknowledged in the credits of my book. Thank God he taught me German because it allowed me to communicate in Switzerland when I was over there undercover documenting the Meyer cult. And Jim, unless you go over there and do the science that a real scientist does, you can't analyze photographs of terrain if you've never been to the terrain in question. It's not possible, Jim, let alone when you don't have negatives. And you've never been to the Meyer place.
2: I'm proud of the team that I was involved with.
0: Jim, you can't trust what they're saying. It's hearsay.
2: Yeah.
0: And as my book proves, should you dare to read it one day, I show you the photos of the real locations.
2: Okay.
0: They are mislabeled, Jim, and you can only know that by going there. So when Lee Elders told you X and it was really Y, you didn't know because you weren't there to double-check it. That is inexcusable.
2: Yeah. Well, let me state something that I have to say that these situations on the NASA letterhead and my PhD, which rise to the cream of the top of my problems in credibility, are the result of my participation in a team where my entry into the facilities was created. But nonetheless, my scientific procedures and the things that happen in the back room are clear and accurate, and I would like to propose that we would play a tape wherein Mr. Korff is stating to a reporter the issues concerning image processing, which is the basis of all of this. Mr. Korff is claiming that he has an expertise in image processing and the issues involved in the analysis of photographs. In this particular tape, which I studied a few years back, made me just dismiss Mr. Korff as an expert.
1: All right. Well, I heard Mr. Korff not say he was an expert in image processing, but that he knew something about it.
0: Yeah, in fact, okay. Art, you're right, because I am only qualified to render the opinions I have rendered. I don't like the term expert at all, to be honest with you. And as far as I know, I've never said I'm an expert in anything.
1: All right, listen.
0: And not only that, the day that Jim Dolitoso tells me what is ethical, what is credible in the area of computer processing, is the day that the Pope becomes Jewish.
1: All right, on that note, gentlemen, I think I'm going to end it here. I would like to ask you, Cal, do you feel you've been treated fairly?
0: Yes, I do, Art, and you have done your audience and the American people a tremendous favor because regardless of who's telling the truth, Art, you asked the hard questions, and you asked a lot of both of us, and I'm glad that Jim did hang in there because...
1: Okay, Cal, we're way out of time. Jim, okay. Thank you. Jim, do you feel you've been treated fairly?
2: I do.
1: All right, that's it then. We'll let the audience decide. Thank you both, and good night.
0: Good night.
2: Good night. Thank you.
1: All right, that's it. We'll end it there. Whew. Hard nights, long days. We'll be back with about a half hour of open lines. I'm Art Bell, and this is Coast to Coast AM.

0: 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Now again, here's Art.
1: Once again, here I am. Rough night at the salt mines, huh? As you probably know, you are not listening to a mechanically inclined person. Actually, you're listening to a mechanical dunce. However, even I was able to install the Jacobs Ultra Team ignition system into my Geo Metro. My little three-cylinder, running hard with a squirrel Geo Metro. The installation took about an hour. And the results are as follows. 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Now it goes up in fourth gear. 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You've got nothing to lose but the fat. Well, all right. Now that the debate is complete, I can give you the figures from the website, and I will indeed do that. During the course of the debate, a total of, at this moment anyway, 2,141 people voted. The categories were Delatoso winning, Delatoso leading, even, Korf leading, and Korf winning. And the way it came out is only 6% of the people at this moment thought Jim Delatoso won. Only 1% thought he was leading. 7% thought it was even. 7% thought Korf was leading. And a whopping 78% thought that Korf won the debate. For a debate consensus of 85%, which is staggering, on the side of Cal Korf. And that's how it has come out to this hour. West of the Rockies, you are on the air. Good morning.
2: Yeah, good morning, Art Bell.
1: Hi.
2: The answer to the asteroid due in 2028,
1: yes,
2: can be found in the Book of Revelation chapter 8, verse 8.
1: Does it happen to say by how much it's going to miss, or does it say it's going to hit?
2: It's going to hit.
1: Well, then, it is in complete disagreement with NASA, who says it will miss by 600,000 miles. And interestingly, since NASA has said that, I have received, I can't tell you how much email saying, I don't believe it. they don't believe it. A wild card line, you're on the air.
3: Well, good morning, Art. This is Bill from Portland. I haven't talked to you in a long time.
1: Hi, Bill.
3: You know, since you changed your hours, cut off at 3 o'clock. I used to get a hold of you after 3.
1: Well, that's true. I'm off. I'm off then.
3: Yeah.
1: 3 o'clock.
3: Hey, a good question for you. You know, you're keen on radio and all that.
1: I'm keen on radio.
3: Why is it that some of the stations, you know, I'm in Portland. We have KEX.
1: Yes.
3: I listen to you on that.
1: Right.
3: How does that handle with three letters, KEX, versus the four letters of whatever, K something, something, something, something?
1: All right. I'd be glad to answer that for you. Not always, but generally a three-letter call like KEX or WLS in Chicago, for example, would denote radio stations that are very old, long in the tooth, have been around a long time, original licensees. In other words, in the beginning, they only needed three letters. Actually, in the beginning, people used initials, but then it moved into three letters. And, of course, as the number of radio stations grew, the three letters would no longer do because they simply didn't have enough of them. So they moved to four and then divided it roughly or generally, but not completely, at the Mississippi. W's on one side, K's on the other. But the answer to your question is that it would tell you it's a very old, venerable radio station. East of the Rockies, you're on the air.
4: Good morning, Mr. Bell. Another great show. My name is Pat. I'm calling from New York.
1: Yes, sir.
4: My question is directed to Mr. Court.
1: Okay, they are now off as of about 12 minutes ago. They're off the air.
4: You didn't mention Mr. Court's book. Could I at least get that from you?
1: Of course. As a matter of fact, it's on the website. I mentioned his book quite...
4: Yeah, probably in the first hour, and I didn't catch that, and I apologize.
1: It's called The Billy Meyer Story, Spaceships of the Pleiades by Cal K. Korf.
4: Billy Meyer Story.
1: The Billy Meyer Story, Spaceships of the Pleiades by Cal K. Korf.
4: Thank you so much.
1: You're welcome, and enjoy it. West of the Rockies, you're on the air.
5: Hello?
1: Hello.
5: Yes. Yes. Hello?
1: Hello. We got that part out of the way. We're helloed.
5: Yeah. You got what now?
1: Let's talk. All right, let me try it. Let's try it like we're just beginning. Hi. West of the Rockies, you're on the air.
5: Okay. Art?
1: Yes.
5: This is Roger from Chula Vista, California. I have a challenge for any of them debunkers. Don Ecker or whoever. Philip Glass or whoever. Bob Lazar had a sports model craft, you know, that you could buy at Toys R Us.
1: I have one right here.
5: And it had a poster, a wall poster up there, and on there it explained that the portals would light up when the craft was energized, and it was dark on a portal and a white lettering on it, and says that there was these...
1: And what is your question, sir?
5: There was these scrolling designs on the portal things.
1: Yes, and your question?
5: Okay.
1: Your challenge to the debunker?
5: The challenge is, a representative from Billy Meyer, I gave a lecture in San Diego, and he showed these slides on there, and it showed a slide of Billy Meyer given and making a photograph out of the portal of a spacecraft of his buildings, his farm buildings.
1: Yes.
5: And it had these scrolls on the portals that he was taking pictures from. And I thought it was a messed up, you know, slide or something. There was two more slides after that.
1: I'm still not clear what your challenge is, sir.
5: The challenge is this. Anybody can explain how these craft, here was a craft where these humans were in, and then Billy Then Bob Lazar, Sportscraft, had three little C's in it. Had these, he explained.
1: Sir, if you don't get to the challenge, I'm going to be moving on.
5: Also.
1: The challenge is?
5: The challenge is, anybody can explain.
1: All right, thank you very much. Can anybody explain it? No. No. Billy Meyer, he was there. You would listen to him talk. Bob Lazar, who claims that he had contact and saw this sports model and others. How would a debunker prove anything? We're dealing with statements people made that cannot be verified. So what is the challenge to a debunker? I'm sorry, I don't follow that. Wildcard line, you're on the air.
6: Yeah, Art, earlier, relative to the photograph that they talked about in the first hour, being in, first entered in photography back in the 40s and 50s when the film was real slow, one of the things that was never brought up was the fact that one of the reasons that the truck in the background and things in the far background might be out of focus is most of the cameras were handheld, and if they weren't on a tripod, the further it was away, the more chance there would be for jiggling in the picture, and it wouldn't be in focus.
1: That's certainly a possibility.
6: Where
1: it was not brought up.
6: The spaceship close by would be.
1: Yeah, that's something that Jim Dolatoso could have brought up.
6: Also, that truck, was it moving or not moving? If it was moving, it'd be out of focus, too.
1: That is additionally a good point, sir. Thank you. Right. The debate stands as it was, and Jim could have brought up any of those things as... an answer to Calcorp, but he did not. West of the Rockies, you're on the air. Hello.
7: Hello, Art. This is Kurt from Medford.
1: Kurt, you're going to have to speak up good and loud.
7: This is Kurt from Medford.
1: Right.
7: Hi, Art.
1: Hi.
7: I listened intently tonight to the program, and this Billy Meyer thing has been going on for years.
1: Oh, yes.
7: I think tonight Calcorp did make a point. Major point is that the Billy Meyer case is a fraud, and I believe we finally got it, most of the information on it, out of the way. I'm glad. And although one thing that always seems to hold my interest is once in a while you'll catch a UFO photograph from various parts of the country that show almost the exact kinds of ships that Billy Meyer photographed.
1: That's I know. I have a real problem, I will tell you, with some of the photographs that were taken. For example, of the alleged dinosaurs.
7: Right, exactly.
1: Very fuzzy, very out of focus, very unbelievable to me.
7: Right.
1: There are additional photographs that I have a very difficult time with. For example, the Meyer photograph of the saucer in the tree. I looked at that and said, give me a break.
7: Yes, right. I totally agree there.
1: Attached to a tree.
7: He even showed a picture of what was alleged to be a female alien by the name of Semyase.
1: Yes, correct.
7: And Calcorp brought out the fact in his book that that was none other than his wife or somebody with a wig.
1: Well, that may or may not be. I don't know. I would have no way of verifying that, and that may be so. What I do know is that if what we are doing in ufology is trying to get to the truth, then what we did tonight is a service to that. There will be. There always are those out there who say, it was just nothing but a bunch of noise and hot air. Well, no, it wasn't. There were many things revealed, many things revealed, and I think everybody involved, those who listened, those who participated, came away with perhaps a new respect for the truth. So if it served to give people a new respect for the truth and understanding of why they should be searching for the truth, then it was indeed of service to the larger community, and that's what I meant for it to be. East of the Rockies, you're on the air.
8: Hey, Art.
1: Hey, yes.
8: The only thing I got from this tonight is that neither one of these guys can be trusted as researchers.
1: Okay, well...
8: I mean, don't you think they're being kind of childish?
1: It was intended that you make your own judgment, and you have done so.
8: Yeah, but... I mean, nothing was put on the table.
1: Oh, yes, there was.
8: Well, no.
1: There was a lot of substance. And
8: yeah,
1: you now know a lot more than you knew before the debate. regarding these men. And your judgment is that neither one of them can be trusted.
8: The one thing I can agree with is with Cal there, that the Myers story is definitely a hoax. They found models in his shed. And I've seen pictures of it.
1: Okay.
8: I mean, the guy is a fraud. But as far as Phoenix, you know, I don't think Cal necessarily tried to debunk that, because he claims two sightings. I don't know what, you know,
1: I've yet to hear you say why it is that you don't trust Cal Korth.
8: Well, do you trust him?
1: No, don't ask me. You're the one who came on there and made the statement. I think you said, the only thing I learned from tonight is that I can't trust either one of them. Did you say that?
8: Yes, I did.
1: Yes, you certainly did. So, what is it that you don't trust about Cal?
8: Well, just like Jim, he makes statements that are not necessarily followed up with the research, that are untrue.
1: All right, that's a fair answer.
8: I mean, he did it to you.
1: He did it to me. And what he did is a very unscientific thing. What he did with me was he took a third party's word that there existed documentation to prove that I did blah, blah, blah. Well, oh, surprise, surprise, it didn't turn out. So that's true. I mean, when you make a representation and when the words come from your mouth, you have to be prepared to prove them. And I think that I mentioned that to Cal toward the top of the last hour, just after it. West of the Rockies, you're on the air.
9: Hi, Art. It's Gail in Oregon.
1: Hello.
9: How you doing?
1: Fine.
9: It was tough. Mr. Korth makes it very tough to listen. But the man that just was talking, I agree with. It's really sad because I always liked Mr. Delatoso's delivery and his information. I didn't necessarily believe or disbelieve before tonight. But Mr. Korth, I find it fascinating that he can split hairs and tell you anything and everything about Delatoso's information and books and life and all this. And he doesn't even know his own quotes. He doesn't even know his own book. He couldn't even give you the right page for the right picture that you were looking at. And then you said you asked him for photos to be, you know, put up on your website.
1: Yes.
9: And he immediately comes back right after you said that and says, oh, well, I'm sorry, I didn't get the invitation.
1: Mm-hmm.
9: Excuse me, this man's thought processes, I think, were very revealing tonight.
1: I thought the whole thing was revealing. As I listened and as the debate continued, I found myself swinging back and forth and back and forth. And then it's like toward the end of the last couple of hours, I thought Korth, despite the problems that you mentioned, and I agree with you on that, came

0: powers to
1: opportunity and didn't do it.
0: You know, to toss his punches.
1: Yeah, and he didn't do it.
0: Yeah.
1: I just wish he had.
0: Okay, thank you very much for the call.
1: Yeah.
0: And take care. On my international line, somewhere out there, you're on the air. Hello.
2: Hello, Stephen from Nanaimo calling.
0: In Western Canada.
2: Right. I was just hoping, beyond hope probably, that all of the so-called facts that have been disproven tonight would just miraculously evaporate. I was, I don't know, just thinking that and
0: I'm not
2: mentioning it.
0: I'm not clear on what that means.
2: Well, apparently a number of issues have been settled once and for all tonight.
0: That's right.
2: As each person's lies were uncovered, or I shouldn't perhaps say lie, but I was hoping all of the, like, as if somebody could magically wave a wand and make all of the documents that aren't true disappear.
0: I see. Well, that's the problem with documents. They have a way of, unless somebody gets to them quickly with a shredder, they hang around to be hung around necks later. East of the Rockies, you're on the air.
3: Yes, this is Mitch in Kansas City.
0: Hello, Mitch.
3: I was calling about your guest.
0: Yes, sir.
3: And I had a lot of problems with him.
0: Oh, the both of them.
3: Apparently, they both have quite a few character flaws. Lying is just one of them. I think another one is ego problems they have, especially with each other.
0: Actually, I don't know. Did you hear the final hour?
3: Oh, yes, I did.
0: You did, okay.
3: Yes.
0: Well, I kind of sensed a diminishing of some egos at the end.
3: Well, I think it was probably the way you handled them there at the end, giving them a little bit of a last chance to show a little a reprieve, I guess would be the word I'd like to use.
0: Mm-hmm. Well, I hope you found it instructive to listen to.
3: Well, I think both of them misrepresented a lot of stuff, and both of them relied on hearsay and he said, she said type stuff,
0: mm-hmm.
3: which doesn't get to the point at all.
0: Well, it makes a larger overall point about the state of ufology.
3: Well, I agree with you on that. I think the big problem is that people like this tend to lower the credibility of it, though. Because of the way they come at each other.
0: That is a larger overall point that I was talking about.
3: Right. And I agree with you totally on that. Because when you have someone like this who is supposed to be in the forefront, and they're arguing and bickering amongst themselves a lot of time over ego or maybe their own self-interest, it doesn't help the situation as far as ufology is concerned.
0: Well, maybe overall, though, sir, the message of the show tonight, I think, is a very deep and significant one that may, in the long run, help ufology. There were a lot of people, believe me, listening, and I'm sure all of them took to heart what just occurred. Listen, my program is over.
3: Okay, sir.
0: And I need to go rest. So you get the honors.
3: Well, I tell you, have a good night and get some sleep and some rest.
0: That's good advice. Thank you from Kansas City, from the high desert. I'm Art Bell. Good night, all.

0: 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Tonight featuring Coast to Coast AM from July 9th, 2002.
1: From the high desert and the great American Southwest, I bid you all good evening, good morning, good afternoon, wherever you may be in all the world's time zones, wherever that is. It's great to be with you, and we are all around the world, one way or the other. This, of course, is Coast to Coast AM, and I think this could be a very interesting night in the both the first hour and the second hour tonight. I think we're going to talk about trends. And it's irresistible to me, and I'll show you why here in a second. Trends. It's a very good topic. Tonight's guest is Gerald Celente, founder and director of the Trends Research Institute. Today's number one trend analyst. He's a trend.

0: past. And, you know, he looks at the way things are going and projects the way things are going to be. And so it's going to be a very interesting night because the trends right now, let's talk about the trends right now in the news, shall we? The Senate voted today to take all of that nasty radioactive material and either truck it or train it or otherwise send it to here in Nevada, 90 miles northwest of Las Vegas, where they just recently had an earthquake, I might add. That issue aside, I think it'll store relatively safely there. But the real concern ought to be all of you out there. I mean, now this goes to President Senate's past, it's going to happen. And they're going to truck all this really nasty radioactive crap out here to Nevada and stick it in the ground, where it will have to be safe from human interaction with it in any way at all for probably hundreds of thousands of years. So we'll have to be really good custodians. But that's okay because we... short as it may be, we have a sparkling record as custodians, right? So that's a trend. President Bush today went and gave a speech about Wall Street. Now, that Wall Street's a trend, too. President Bush basically said that he wanted to put the bad guys in jail, you know, the white-collar criminals. Longer criminal sentences for white-collar crime. Higher ethical standards. And, you know, admonished the CEOs of the nation to be telling the truth. The stock market dropped, let me see. After his speech, the stock market dropped big time, 178.81 on the Dow and... 24.49 or 1.7% on the NASDAQ. So, the president wants these guys put in jail. The trend is with regard, I think your answer would be with regard to a confidence, how much confidence you have with your dollars if you're investing in the stock market after seeing the biggies just get smushed because of what they did. How do you feel? Are you confident enough to go invest in the stock market? The answer apparently is no for a lot of people, and this is very serious. And the president's speech didn't seem to cure anything at all. In fact, you know, you could make a case, I suppose. It goes down anyway, but you could make a case that they didn't really like what he said, that it didn't give confidence. So how much confidence do you have in the stock market right now? You've been watching it? It's pretty interesting. Al-Qaeda spokesperson. Headline, we're thriving. Two statements reportedly from Al-Qaeda spokesmen have been released saying Osama bin Laden's terrorist group is thriving, planning new attacks and assassinations as we speak. Al-Qaeda will organize more attacks inside American territory and outside as well. At the moment we choose, at the place we choose, with the objectives that we want. That's Al-Qaeda's chief spokesperson. In another purported Al-Qaeda statement, a Saudi-owned satellite television broadcast audio-taped comments by an Al-Qaeda spokesman describing Abu Layth from Libya, saying the terror group is preparing for a coming period of guerrilla war. So, you know, here you have a kind of a trend, too. We are on the verge of war. Well, we're in a war. Maybe that would be the really right way to put it. We're in a war. Now, how far in, the degree to which we're in and going to be in, that's a trend and something we could talk about. Right? How do you think it's going? Iraq lays ahead. The terrorists promise to poison us or blow us up or whatever. And they're moving right ahead, and they issue statements, and they're going to do it. Iraq says Farrakhan. Those Farrakhan's over in Iraq, or was. Did you know that? Iraq says Farrakhan tells of U.S. Muslim support. Iraq's state-run media has quoted Nation of Islam leader Louis Farrakhan as saying during a visit to Baghdad that American Muslims are praying for an Iraqi victory in a war with the U.S. A State Department official in Washington said he was aware of the report on the official Iraqi news agency. Wasn't going to comment on it, though. Mr. Farrakhan held meetings during the weekend with Iraqi officials on a solidarity trip billed as an effort to avoid U.S. military campaign against Saddam Hussein. Mr. Farrakhan held talks with Islamic Affairs Minister Abdulmunim Saleh on ways to confront the American threats against Iraq. So there is a trend, you know, that we could talk about. I mean, Farrakhan is over there virtually sort of planning with them how to do us in. I don't think that overstates it. You know, it's going to be war. Probably going to be war, right? So, that's certainly a trend, this trend toward running toward, moving toward war and conflict and all the rest of it. And since we're going to have the nation's number one, and then there's the ecological situation in the U.S. You know, yesterday we talked about this WWF report about our planet preparing to expire in the year 2050. Right? We're dead in 2050, and either we have two other planets ready to colonize with the human race, or we're dead meat. I mean, it's a really serious report. A lot of people think it's communistic nonsense, and some people think somewhere in the middle, I suppose, somewhere in between the alarming nature of the report and what might really be true, but probably the truth somewhere is somewhere in between, don't you suppose? So what would you say the trend for ecology is right now, the world's state? How healthy is the world? Now, we can't, well, yes, we can, actually. We can all be trend people tonight for a little while. So as you consider these, here's what I'm going to ask you to do. As you consider these various trends, the state of the United States, I would ask you to assign a number. Somewhere between 1 and 10. A number 10 would be that the United States has absolutely unlimited prospects. That the future has never looked better on every front. Everything is go, full speed ahead. The economy's ripping. Everybody's making millions. Lifestyles are improving. The quality of life has never been this good. God, it's this good. How could it be this good? That's a 10. One would be the end is nigh. You know, the end is nigh, and the prospects for the U.S. are dismal, actually awful. The end is coming. And so I wonder, now obviously there's a large scale of gray in between 1 and 10, right? And so I'd be interested in your assigning a number to our current prospects, our current trends. And so I thought I'd listen to all of you this hour, and then listen, we can all listen to Gerald Celente next hour, and kind of compare notes on thoughts about prospects for us, the U.S., and trends are, you know, it's something everybody can do. I mean, Celente is in one of the big whoop-de-doo think tanks. But I think you have eyes too, right? So you can look at what's happening. Any sensible person can right now. And sort of, I think you can come up with a number between 1 and 10. Anyway, give it a try. I'd be very interested in your take on the current state of affairs in this a great country of ours. You know, I think I want to take some calls on this. Just go to open lines through the next hour, and before we have our real think tank super duper number one trend expert on next hour, get what you think. You pick the category. It doesn't matter. Oh, crime, by the way, which had been on the decline in the U.S. for years, is on the way up, too. Do you know that? That's a trend. That's another one people watch. And it's beginning to take steps up for the first time. Crime. Rod Steiger's dead, by the way, at 77. pneumonia and kidney failure. That's a shock. Stocky, intense actor who played Marlon Brando's hoodlum brother in On the Waterfront, won an Oscar as a redneck Southern police chief in The Heat of the Night, died earlier today for the reasons I stated. Sorry to see you go, Ron. So let's just go to the phones and take some calls, see what we get. First time caller line, you're on the air. Hello.
1: Hi, Art. This is Arlene.
0: Arlene, where are you?
1: Parsons, Kansas.
0: Okay. How do the trends look to you, my dear?
1: I think it's a 4.
0: A 4, huh? That's pretty sad.
1: Yeah, it's pretty sad.
0: When I was a kid, and you would ask about the prospects for the U.S., you'd probably get an 8 or a 9. And you know, that's a while ago, but not that long ago.
1: No. When I was a kid, it was better.
0: How long ago were you a kid?
1: In the 70s.
0: In the 70s, huh? All right. Well, you're pretty young. A 4, huh? A 4. Well, that's not too good. Remember, 10 would be unlimited prospects. Things have never been better for the U.S. The economy's roaring. Everything's working. There aren't problems. Don't worry, be happy is the active psychological phrase, and then at the other end of the scale, it's like the end. The end is nigh. So she gives us a 4. I suppose I should keep some sort of average, shouldn't I? Wild card line, you're on the air. Good morning.
2: Hello, Art.
0: Hello there.
2: Yeah, I'm Wendell from Florida.
0: Okay.
2: Yeah, I would like to comment, if I could, about the survival of America. It's going to be really hard because people just don't care anymore. They don't get out and vote. They let the politicians do whatever they want to do. And I would like to ask you if you would please have a show on the dark side of the USA, the U.S. Patriot Act that was passed in Congress behind closed doors. If you could pick that apart on your show, I would sure appreciate it. That's all I've got to say.
0: All right, thank you. Well, I don't know. You know, on the one hand, anybody could pick it apart. Anybody who cherishes all the freedoms that we have could take that act and pick it apart because it absolutely infringes on some of those rights. However, we're in a time where we have a bunch of people that are trying to kill us. Actively, really trying to kill us. Kaboom, kill us. And so you have to balance that against extreme measures that are being taken. And it's a tough balance, boy. It's really a tough balance. And you can never let it get so far that you have destroyed what you are having to fight to preserve. So, you know, that's another trend. I mean, that's another trend we can talk about. The response to terrorism has absolutely and will absolutely, as it continues, increasingly infringe on our rights. But you knew that was going to happen, didn't you? East of the Rockies, you're on the air. Hello.
3: Hi, Art. How you doing? I just turned down my radio. Joe from Boston.
0: Yes,
3: Joe. The RKO Radio. Number 2.
0: Number 2?
3: Yep. It's real low for this society, but no one
0: gives. You only give us a 2?
3: Yep. No one gives a damn, and I think the world's going down the pot real fast.
0: Now, all the world, or just...
3: I think mostly the U.S. I think the rest of the world will go eventually. And how long will that FW report be up there? Because I want to see if I can go to the library and get it.
0: The WWF report?
3: That's it, WWF.
0: We'll leave that on. It's on a links page. You can read it.
3: I'll have someone get it. But I'll give the U.S. a number 2. I think we're going down the pot real fast.
0: Anything you can see, even conceivable, that would stop the decline?
3: Absolutely. People change their attitudes and start helping one another. No one gives a damn anymore, as you well know.
0: Yeah, but no, I said something realistic.
3: Yeah, people change their attitudes.
0: Yeah, I was being facetious,
3: okay.
0: Joe.
3: Okay, but yeah, we have to really change our outlook in life and start getting the economy back and start taking care of our own people in this country.
0: The only thing that'll take is trust. Money. Money will do what money does. It will invest if it trusts. But the trouble is right now, it doesn't trust our businesses.
3: Well, look at WorldCom. Look what happened today. Look what we found out. And,
0: yeah.
3: And they've done that since 92, haven't they? I heard on another station that when Bush's father was involved, they looked at it, and there were problems then in corporations.
0: Mm-hmm.
3: So we have to trust each other. We have to change our attitudes, our hearts. But our hearts.
0: Mm-hmm. Well, as I said, I was actually looking for something realistic. And I, once again, am being sort of facetious here. So a 4 and a 2 so far. Not too good. The president is never going to talk people into trusting. In the business world, money will move at its own pace. And the trust will have to come because horrendous things happen to the people who have done these things. And so the president, called for harsher penalties, and they're going to have to start slapping handcuffs on people and putting them away for a long period of time. And that has not traditionally been done because most of these people are pretty, close to the power base, and they just get treated differently. To say anything else would be a lie. West of the Rockies, you're on the air.
4: Art, I've got a great trend to keep an eye on.
0: Oh, okay.
4: In the Bible, God said, I would bless those who bless Israel, and I will curse those who curse Israel. And I've noticed over the past couple of years that as our leadership come out and make more and more pro-Palestinian statements, our market seems to follow that trend in falling. And I will bet you anybody could go back and correlate some of the key statements made by our leaders. They could correlate that with the market, and they would probably find something that's very scary.
0: So... yeah, that's a trend. I mean, it's all a trend. And so how about you taking a stab at this?
4: Well, it's going to depend on our leadership. If they go pro-Palestinian and Congress comes out and makes some joint statement.
0: I know, but that's one aspect of a larger world trend. What I'm asking you is to give me a trend number for the U.S.
4: The trend number I would give might be maybe a 5.
0: A 5.
4: Now, that could go up or down depending on how we react to the Middle East situation. But I'll bet you anything the one has something specifically to do with the other.
0: Well, I can't deny that it would. It probably would. I mean, if the results of our policy result in a war, then war will have predictable... you can't say that, I guess, in this day and age, can you? War will have a predictable outcome. It won't have a predictable outcome, will it? Because today we're dealing with these incredible weapons of mass destruction. And so war could be really different and have a really different outcome. Diseases that can be released. I mean, here they are vaccinating government workers against smallpox. They're not doing that because they're wanting to waste the time of government workers nor the money. They're doing that because they know something. Right? We're getting worried about dirty bombs, and I could tell you things that I can't tell you, but it's just a really scary time out there right now. Very scary time. Drives the trend numbers down, I expect. I'm Art Bell. From the high desert, you're listening to Coast AM. Looking for your trend number.
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1: See, what we can have here is a think tank and a feeling tank. We can have a feeling tank, too. Because how do you decide, you know, where you are between 1 and 10 in the scale I described? How would you just, how would, you know, it'd be a good question for Salenti. Give him the 1 to 10 test, huh? One way that you can decide what your number is just by how you feel. In other words, when you look around you at the world, your fellow population, the state of the country, the state of the economy, the state of war in the world, the state of everything that's important. When you look around like that, how do you feel? In the pit of your stomach, is there a warm, fuzzy, comfortable, swollen, happy feeling? Or is the pit of your stomach more like, you know, a minute or two after you ate 13 cheap hot dogs? So that would be the feeling test. And I don't know, you'd give it a number there between 1 and 10 somewhere. Try it. Maybe I'll call this the Bell Comfort Index. What do you think? The Bell Comfort, writing this down, index. 1 to 10. First time caller line, you're on the air. Good morning.
2: Good morning, Art.
1: Yes, sir.
2: Yeah, I was thinking a minute ago that I feel pretty confident. I would say a 7. I'm not
1: really? Really?
2: Invulnerable confident, but...
1: No, a 7, though. I mean, that's, like, much better than average. It's way on up there from today's point of view, from my point of view. So I'd like to know, what gives you a 7?
2: Well, we're complaining about these guys getting caught for doing some dirty deals.
1: Yeah, we are?
2: Well, I hear a lot of people, they're not complaining about them getting caught, but they're saying, oh, gee, look at our times. These guys are some bad guys, and look what's going on.
1: They are bad guys.
2: Yeah, but there's always been bad guys.
1: Yeah, but I think not so much, though, at the very top of corporate America. I mean, if you go back even to the beginning, the top of corporate America has always been pretty conservative, pretty honest, actually. You go back to the beginning of the car companies, and, you know, big business, it hasn't been perfect, but it's been accountable.
2: Well, ask Tucker how fair the car business was.
1: Well, Tucker, yeah.
2: Yeah, they squeezed him out. It's always been that way. The guys that get to the top, they close the gate.
1: Yeah,
2: behind.
1: I know, but that's called competition. Now, that's another thing altogether. I'm talking about outright theft here.
2: Yeah.
1: You know, theft.
2: I guess maybe in one way I'm more optimistic than you, but in another way I'm more cynical than you.
1: In what way are you more cynical? That's hard,
2: well,
1: hard to do.
2: I think that we've always had people that have been this big of creeps. Maybe they haven't had the... Well, no, I even agree that relative to their times, they've had the opportunity to be scandals or, you know, scoundrels on as large a scale as these guys today. Yeah, the robber barons in the 20s.
1: Yeah.
2: Medieval times, you know. And we've already suffered some pretty big setbacks. If you look at evolutionary theory and floods and this, that, and the other, we've been knocked down pretty hard a few times,
1: yeah.
2: But we're scrappers. And we have the technology base now where if we did take a hard hit, and I also believe in the survival instinct, if we get a real bad dude out there with his finger on the red button,
1: yes.
2: I don't think just Americans pull together in the crisis, but I think humans pull together in the crisis, and we find some strange... bedfellows to get rid of that guy that threatened all of us as a species.
1: Well, we have that opportunity and have had for a while now with Saddam Hussein. He is certainly threatening us as a species. You know, if he could do it, he would poison and kill every last person in this country, right?
2: Yeah, I think he's crazy enough to do that.
1: Sure, so there's your perfect example. The trouble is we don't have him yet.
2: Well, what's the balance line, though? When does it become real enough for everybody to be motivated enough to actually act? Like you were talking, that balance line between freedom,
1: yeah.
2: and you know, self-preservation through restriction on you know, our freedoms.
1: That's right.
2: I think those things are cycles. Everything's cyclical. My big fear is that we have the power to destroy ourselves as a world and a species now. But I really believe that...
1: you don't think it's going to happen?
2: It could, But boy, if one guy goes crazy, I think the rest of the world will get rid of him, and I think that we could recover.
1: You know, at one time, that statement would have been absolutely dead on the money, because eventually we'd get him. But there's this entire movement out there that wants all of us dead. It would use, if it could get its hands on it, you know, some biological agent that would kill every last one of us. Don't rule out the possibility.
2: No, well, of course not. That's what I mean. That's, you know, we have the ability now to wipe us out.
1: That's what makes today's bad guys or single guys out there much more dangerous than they once were in a different world.
2: I don't know. I guess I'm a survivor, and I feel as long as there's a fighting chance, we'll go for it.
1: All right. Well,
2: you can't give up.
1: I like your optimism. A 7. All right. Thank you. That'll pull the average for the comfort level up, to be sure. So we'll give that a 7. We got a 4, a 2, a 5, and a 7. See, our statistical sample isn't going to be big enough to mean very much. But you get the idea, and then we'll get the real expert here at the top of the hour. Wild Card Line, you're on the air. Hello.
3: Hi, Art.
1: Hi.
3: This is Larry in Fort Lauderdale.
1: Hello, Larry.
3: I'm going to come in with an 8.
1: An 8?
3: Yes.
1: Wow.
3: And I have reasons for that.
1: Let's hear them.
3: Well, the first thing to comment on the last caller, I think that I have enough faith in our government and our military that behind the scenes they told the leaders of certain countries that harbor terrorists that if they explode something here of mass destruction, we are going to annihilate them. We will probably do something so terrible that I think they're keeping that in check a little bit.
1: I hope to hell you're right.
3: And the other reason is I think that people do good, the American people do good, when they can control things that they can put their hand on, whether it's voting, or whether they're, waving flags after 9/11. They can't control esoteric things like meteorites and the Securities and Exchange Commission. And one
1: you put
3: example,
1: the SEC up there with meteorites?
3: Well, I'm saying that I'm trying to show a wide, wide range of things that we sit here night after night, we listen. Like last night, I breathed a sigh of relief over the Mayan calendar. Week after week, we've been hearing this with different guests on your shows. And
1: it's
3: the last
1: the
3: night's guest,
1: end of time.
3: He explained it away last night without
1: it's
3: fear.
1: It's just going to be an anniversary, he said, yeah.
3: Right, and then another one starts up. And I noticed how you took that. You kind of like said, oh, so then it just starts over again. And I'm thinking, wow, that cleared up about a two-year problem that we had. And I thought that was pretty interesting. But one example is this. You know, we have I-95 here up and down in Florida, and we have a lot of road rage. And yet, you think that nobody cares about anybody else. Well, the minute a car goes into a canal here, 8, 9, 10 people stop, and at least half of those will dive in and pull somebody out. And it's not to be on television.
1: And one of those people in the rescue effort might even be the person who flipped the finger that put the guy in the ditch. Right? Says,
3: well,
1: it's
3: now,
1: a weird world we live in, sir.
3: Yes, sir.
1: That's all I've got to say. It's a weird world. And there is a lot of road rage out there. And I've got to admit, I feel some of it myself. My God, there's some stupid drivers on the road. Stupid! Makes you wish you had a large car-to-car weapon in the front. Middle of your grill there, where you could push a button, you know. Put them in flames on the side of the road and then keep going. But then you think better of it. East of the Rockies, you're on the air. Hello. Hello, going once. Going twice. Gone. West of the Rockies, you're on the air. Hello. Hello, hello. Going, going, gone. First time caller line, you're on the air. Oh, I hope I did that right. You're on the air. Hello.
4: Hello, Art. How are you?
1: I'm all right, sir. Where are you?
4: I am in Atlanta, Georgia. I'm sorry I'm calling from my cell phone.
1: That's all right.
4: My name is Daniel. Hey, look, you know, I think we're down there around the 2 or 3 because of this one reason. You look at
1: well,
4: my...
1: Well, I need a number so that we're...
4: Let's say 3.
1: 3, okay, 3.
4: Can I tell you why?
1: Absolutely.
4: Okay, well, if you look at Matt Drudge on his site, you'll see he's referencing people like Hal Lindsey and prophecy, things like that, and that didn't used to happen very often. And now, you know, you've had him on your show. I don't know if you've had Jack Van Empe or anybody like that, but there's a lot of prophecy going on right now in the signs and the heavens and all that kind of stuff that's actually happening, even the birds.
1: You know something? I ought to have Matt Drudge on the air.
4: Yeah, I have Matt back.
1: I should. Yeah, I really should.
4: Yeah, but I think that the trend right now is people don't want to look at the end, the actual end, but they're so intrigued. It's almost like going by and seeing an accident that you don't really want to look at it,
1: but you
4: know it interests you still.
1: Yes.
4: And I think people really are going, you'll notice on the Internet, I'm not going to say any sites, but on the Internet there's a lot of sites that are popping up now dealing with prophecy and those kind of things that didn't
1: used
4: to
1: be. Listen, I've got to tell you, and I really mean this personally, I am absolutely, don't get me wrong, I'm fascinated, even riveted. What's going on in the world right now has got to be, on a drama level, more interesting, no matter what number you give it, and my number would be pretty low, I'm afraid. I'm sort of cynical, I guess. But from a drama point of view, oh my God, these are fascinating times. With all this pressure and all these things occurring, they're absolutely fascinating times to be alive. And to watch how this is going to unfold. Fascinating. East of the Rockies, you're on the air.
5: Hey, how you doing, Art?
1: I'm doing okay, sir.
5: This is John in Kansas.
1: Yes, sir? John, turn off your radio.
5: Hang on, Art.
1: Yeah, I'll wait. You see, you get all confused, just like he did, if you don't turn your radio off.
5: Okay.
1: Yes, okay, John, go ahead.
5: I don't know.
1: You don't know?
5: I would have to give it a 5.
1: Oh, a 5.
5: Yeah.
1: Sort of a...
5: We're kind of going toward a 4.
1: 5 moving toward a 4, huh? So, in other words, that tells me your trend direction.
5: Yeah, unfortunately.
1: Uh-huh. Like the Fed, when it gives its outlook, like the forecast of here's how we feel, you know. We're not going to raise interest rates right now, but we feel like we might soon. That's the sort of thing the Fed said. All right, well, so a 5 leading toward a 4. West of the Rockies, you're on the air. Hello.
6: Yeah, I wanted to talk to Art Bell about that Mayan calendar thing that he was talking about this morning.
1: Why would you think he'd want to speak about that, sir?
6: Because he's talking about predictions and stuff, that things that are going to be coming true, and kind of just to re-raise an issue, and also because of my point of view on it as far as being a Latter-day Saint and looking at the Mayan culture.
1: All right, well, let me tell you a little secret, all right?
6: Mm-hmm.
1: This is Art Bell. And you are on the air. And so everybody heard what you just said.
6: Uh-oh. Okay. Well, here's the thing is there is a scripture in the Book of Mormon that talks about when Christ came to visit the Central American area. And he came down there and talked to some people that became his apostles there. And I'm sorry, I'm so nervous.
1: Just try to get to your point, sir.
6: But the point is that there were a lot of things that were said there. And basically, some of those things, it specifically says, were not actually recorded in any scripture. It says...
1: Stuff like what?
6: No, there are things that were considered so very sacred that...
1: So nobody knows what he said?
6: So they don't really know what he said.
1: Well, then how can we talk about it?
6: There are some things that he doesn't... That were recorded by the Mayan people.
1: Sir.
6: Yeah.
1: How can we talk about it if we don't know what it is he said?
6: Well, because the thing is that there's a lot of things about the Mayan culture that are not... explained in the Book of Mormon, and that are like, for instance, the Mayan calendar.
1: Where did it come from? All right, see, the guest last night said that we were just going to have the anniversary of the arithmetic you apply to the Mayan calendar to get out so far, and you would just start a new one.
6: Right. Well,
1: I don't know if I believe that or not, but. And some people, the opinion ranges from it is the end of time to it is simply the anniversary of the mathematical calculation that takes the Mayan calendar out, either forward or reverse in time. And there are people who even take it reverse in time. First time caller line, you're on the air. Hello. Going once. Going twice. Gone. Wild card line, you're on the air. Hello.
7: Yes, this is Dr. Daniel here in Omaha.
1: Yes, sir.
5: And
1: turn your radio off, Doctor.
5: Yes. There we go.
1: Yeah, that's good for you. All right, go ahead.
5: Yes. I wanted to give it an 8.
1: An 8?
5: Yeah.
1: And what gives this incredible optimism to you?
5: Well, with my background in technology, I think we're probably going to make some very big breakthroughs within 10 years.
1: Technology is going to save our butts, right?
5: Either that or bury us, one or the other.
1: in what way do you imagine technology saving us from what appear to be the woes of the world right now?
5: Well, the newer technologies, one example is here in your state there where they're going to have all these problems with them bringing in all this radioactive material.
1: Not just my state, it's coming by your house. Check
5: out. Yeah, well, I mean, Omaha, we grow it here. we send it there.
1: I see.
5: But eventually we'll be able to modify those radioactive material and get rid of the problem.
1: And what year do you predict that will occur?
5: That one is within 10 years.
1: 10 years.
5: And that's not very far away. All we need is the energy, and we'll have the energy. We'll have new breakthroughs. We're going to have
1: We'll take this giant stockpile, which, by the way, is due to arrive in about 10 years here in Nevada.
5: Yeah, I think we
1: can
5: do it.
1: And we'll turn it into dust or something productive.
5: Yes.
1: Well, that's interesting. So then you think as we solve our energy woes, we solve all the other woes at the same time.
5: Well, just that. That's just one of them. It helps out worldwide because some of the problems that are happening worldwide are problems with people that don't have anything, and they decided they wanted to kill all of us until they don't have it.
1: Yeah. Yeah, that's pretty much it. All right, sir. Thank you very much. All the way up to an 8, and technology will do the trick. East of the Rockies, you're on the air. Hello.
7: Hey, I'm calling on my crappy cell phone. Really sorry.
1: Oh, that's all right.
7: Okay, well, I'm going to give it a 1.
1: It's not all right that you have your radio on, though. Turn it off.
7: It's off.
1: Oh, okay. You're giving us a 1?
7: Yeah, but, my reason is, if they'd make people read Plato's Republic in school instead of Great Expectations, we'd be a lot better off, you know? We're all getting kind of stupid. And that guy, the Mormon guy?
1: Actually, we're getting smaller and dumber. The Mormon guy, yes.
7: Well, I'm a Mormon, too. I know what he was talking about. He's saying they believe that the calendar ended at 2012 because they got clued into something Jesus Christ told them that nobody else knows. But, you know, there's another scripture in the Bible that says, you know, nobody knows the time or the place. It's just off. I don't buy into that school of thought either. That's the point that he's trying to make.
1: I see. All right. Yeah. Thank you very much. It was hard to understand. It was hard to, somehow it just didn't sink in with me. West of the Rockies, you're on the air. Hello.
8: Yes, hi, Art.
1: Hi.
8: I would give it I don't know if they'll accept this as a number, but my number would be 0.00001.
1: No, I'd have to call
8: okay.
1: That. For my purposes, I'm going to call it a 1.
8: Okay, for your purposes.
1: Because, I explained a 1 is the end is nigh. It doesn't get any worse than that, right?
8: Oh, so. Well, all right. Then I was just adding the 0.001, trying to be optimistic here in some fashion.
1: You mean leaving like a thousandth of
8: something. I have
1: 10%
8: to have,
1: open.
8: Exactly. I need some shred of hope here. By the way, I was kind of curious. In reading about the nuclear waste, which would be placed in Nevada, did they not just have an earthquake that would have been directly?
1: Why, yes, they did. Four point something or another, my dear. Right, and it was actually centered at Yucca Mountain, where all this stuff would be. Now, of course, they advertised that they could take 8 or 9s or whatever. I mean, the caskets that these things are going to be in, I guess, would defy Mother Earth herself. I don't know.
8: Well, it's nice to know I'm not the only optimist, Art.
1: Now, I live pretty close to all this stuff, so it'll be interesting to see, right?
8: Well, I'm in Washington right now, but I'm originally from Arizona. And,
1: you're in Washington State?
8: Right.
1: Yeah, okay. Listen, our hour is breaking. Yeah, thank
8: Bye.
1: You very much. That time is now, or not.
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1: So you heard Amateur Hour. That was last hour on Trends. We all did that. I include myself as an amateur. Totally as an amateur. But now we'll listen to the man who is said to be number one. The number one trend analyst in America. How's that? Gerald Celente, founder and director of the Trends Research Institute, is number one. He's editor and publisher of the Trends Journal newsletter, author of the national bestseller Trends 2000, and Trend Tracking in his new book, What ZZ Gave Honey Boy, a true story about love, wisdom, and the soul of America. Celente still tracks trends, but puts a human face on them. That, in this case, of his 83-year-old Italian aunt, ZZ, who raises some very tough questions. Are we better off today? Have we lost too many timeless old world values in the march of progress, and what does the future hold? Celente is a pioneer in forecasting, analyzing, and managing trends. He designed and currently teaches the first professional course in trend tracking. Using his unique perspectives on current events, forming future trends, he developed the Globalnomic methodology to forecast and manage trends. Ooh. Published and documented evidence proves that the Institute has produced the most accurate, timely, and comprehensive forecasts. In addition to providing specialized trend research services, Mr. Celente is called upon by corporations and associations to deliver keynote addresses and seminar presentations worldwide. Gotta wonder what he's telling them since Enron, WorldCom, and Martha Stewart. Boom, boom, boom. Gotta wonder. Actually, you don't have to wonder, because coming up in a moment is Gerald Celente. All right, now comes Gerald Celente, our nation's number one trend think tank kind of guy. This should be very, very, very interesting, because in the first hour, I asked my audience, Gerald, to think real hard about every aspect now of what's going on in our country, you know, the stock market and politics and, you know, internationally, the war, the present situation with our ecological woes. I mean, literally to look at every aspect of life as it is right now, the threats we face and all the rest of it, and give me a comfort index figure between 1 and 10, 1 being the end is nigh, in other words, it's just about all over, to 10 being the U.S. and the world have absolutely unlimited prospects. It never could be better. The economy is roaring. People have a very high standard of living. Threats are few. The safety level is wonderful. We all feel warm and fuzzy. That would be a 10. And, of course, then there'd be gradients in between. And we got some pretty interesting responses, probably averaging, like, say, about a 5. Well, say about a 5, 4 to 5, somewhere in there. No, on average. Took a whole bunch of calls. And that's how people seem to feel. And that's a very tiny sample, and not large enough to be statistically worth a toot. But now we've got you. And so we're going to ask you the same thing. Gerald?
2: I would say I would rate it around a 3.
1: Oh, a 3.
2: Yep. I think that we, well, I can see that we're headed for certain disaster in a lot of ways, economically, geopolitically, socially, morally. And if the course isn't changed, well, the iceberg is lying ahead. But I think people are, they want to call themselves optimists. So you could call yourself an optimist, so you can say after the ship hit the iceberg, and, hey, wasn't dinner great last night? And the band, they played terrific right up until the end.
1: Well, one of my callers, one of my optimists who gave us an 8, said, you know, who are you kidding? I mean, technology is going to save us. Whatever the present woe is, not to worry, because the scientists are going to pull our fat out of the fire.
2: I'm in my mid-50s. I grew up hearing science was going to have a cure for cancer just about all my life.
1: I know.
2: And, you know, it's basically childish thinking to think that technology is going to get us out of this when it's us that's putting us into this. You know, as we change into this new millennium, and you mentioned about Martha Stewart, the accounting firms, the Catholic Church, of big name authors who plagiarize, corporation after corporation that's cooking the books, and these politicians, why, you know, they're of a breed of only a mother could love. And we have to ask ourselves, what's going on over here? Our most trusted institutions can no longer be trusted.
1: Yep.
2: It's a sign of the times.
1: Now, the president gave a speech today that was billed, you know, for the Wall Street types. Really, calling for the accountability, you know, putting more white-collar folks in jail for what they do and that sort of thing, increasing the penalties. Wall Street took a look at that and listened to that and went down 178 points today.
2: Well, sure. You know, I mean, that's just, what do they call these things, photo opportunities? You know, I'm from the Bronx. We used to call those things publicity stunts. And they huff and bluff all the time. You know, when the Enron thing started to collapse, you know, they told us they were going to get tough and the politicians fought for the limelight. But, you know, right after the smoke died down, the toughest laws were all but dead. And it goes on, issue after issue. Now, things are serious here. And Wall Street knows it. You know, I could never figure out. I remember this woman who was the CEO of Mattel. And as she drove the company into the ground, she was given this huge bailout. They call them golden parachutes.
1: Yeah.
2: She's not alone, a whole bunch of them. You know what? These aren't golden parachutes. As I look at this now, my belief is that's hush money. These corporations aren't making any money. You can't make money in a global society. In economic terms, it's called an imbalance between productive capacity and purchasing power.
1: Boy, well, and I thought I was cynical. Boy, you're really just
2: It's not a question of being a cynic. It's a question of these are the facts. You have open markets.
1: Well, let me ask you this, Gerald. Enron, WorldCom, Stewart problems. Do you think that this is it? Or do you think that, in other words, how many more shocks, major shocks like this, do you think might be out there?
2: I think you're going to start seeing it corporation after corporation. They're not making money. They're just not. A lot of them are. Some of them, many of them are.
1: Yeah, but you're
2: a lot of them aren't.
1: You're talking about a collapse.
2: We're talking about a collapse. We're talking about the Dow probably going down to 7,000. And if there's another terrorist attack, the country is going to go nonstop into a depression. It barely withstood the terror attack of 9/11.
1: Yeah, I know.
2: If there's another one, you know, all bets are off. So, no, this is not going to turn around. As I said, it's, you know, there's also this other childish belief that, you know, well, things have to get worse before they get better. That's not the way it works in life, whether it's a chronic disease or the economy. You know, we have such a short-sighted view of the world. We go back to the last recession or even the last depression.
1: Mm-hmm.
2: You know, empires come and go. And the way this one is heading, it could be on its way out.
1: If it is on its way out, just speculatively, Gerald, there's always going to be an empire. It just might not be us anymore, but where would you think the next empire would begin to form?
2: We could go through also a dark age, as there's that vacuum there. And that's what we really fear right now.
1: Right now we're the only superpower really left. You know, we are.
2: Exactly. Uh-huh. So if we go, then it's kind of chaotic out there. And that's what we're concerned about. This could be the beginning of a dark age, or we also have the opportunity of it becoming a renaissance. But nothing is going to change. It's not going to be technology that makes the change. Nothing's going to change until people change. These politicians don't fall out of the sky.
1: When did you begin to conclude all of this? Because you weren't this negative on the economy before. I mean, to call you negative on the economy is understating almost the way you've come at it here. You're just not hopeful at all. So when did all? I mean, was it the Enrons, the WorldComs?
2: No. It was when globalization really started to take hold. You see, when people talk about issues like globalization, they say, "Well, it's good, it's bad." We just look at it and say, what is? We're political atheists. We don't look at things the way we want them to be. We just look at them for what they are. So let me briefly explain.
1: Please.
2: We call it the five O's. The first one is overproduction. Worldwide, there's overproduction. I could get anything you could get made anyplace else. And then the second one is overcapacity. They've done it. I go now into a store, a Marshall's, I'll buy a Donna Karan shirt that has a $58 retail value that was made in Kyrgyzstan, and now it's selling for $12 with that little red tag on it.
1: Yeah.
2: Here's the difference. In the old days when I was a kid, I used to hear, no one has the skilled workforce of the American worker. Well, guess what? That's not true anymore. Number two is, when I was a kid and coming from a large family of seven children, when you bought something inexpensive in the stores, it was cheap. It was made cheap. It looked cheap. Now you can buy good at a low price. The third O is overpopulation. If you start from whenever zero was and go to 1920, there were 2 billion people. Now we have 6 billion people. What that means with overpopulation is you have a nearly infinite supply of cheap labor. According to the World Bank, hardly a left-wing.
1: But you know what you're saying? It sounds kind of good in a way. I mean, if we can continue to be the masters of information technology, and we can sort of continue to, I don't know how else to put it, rule the world, more or less, then, you know, goods are cheap and plenty, and that's a good thing, isn't it?
2: It's a good thing if you're only selling information technology and the rest of the world needs it and you're the only one that has it.
1: Hmm.
2: But how about all these other jobs that you need in the United States? For instance, only 25% of our adult population has 4 years of college or more. And today, really, a college diploma is worth a little bit more than

0: Now here's where internet technology comes in. We have online. 25% of the world gross product comes from manufacturing and raw material processing. That's where all that B&B stuff really works well. When you put all these O's together, what you have is an economy with too much product, wages declining, and a long downward trend of companies not being able to make money. Competition is global, and it's fierce.
1: And if the information economy is going to be the answer, then when we look at the investors and what they've done with the NASDAQ, that says otherwise. The money says otherwise. I mean, we've gone from, what, 5,000 something or another down to 13 something or another.
0: You know, over 70% of the equity has been lost.
1: 70,
0: information
1: yeah.
0: technology is only going to go so far. That's, again, Art, that's one of the big lies. The Internet, it was called a revolution. It wasn't a revolution. It was an evolution. It was telegraph, telephone, radio, TV, Internet. A revolution is burning whale oil and gas lamps to electricity. From horse and buggy, from Julius Caesar to Grover Cleveland, or the world leaders going to their inaugurations and coronations by horse and buggy, to automobile and airplane. That's a revolution. And even with those revolutions, we had those boom-bust cycles. I love the media. You know, these are the guys and women that pumped up this fake new economy jargon. Remember that one? When we wouldn't see old economic cycles ever again?
1: Yeah, I know. Well, it's always the last war, too, right?
0: Yeah, the last war. I forgot that one. Oh, Dow 36,000.
1: Yeah.
0: So there is no new economy. The old fundamentals don't go away. And what we're saying now, in that 2002, looks a lot like 1932. It looks like 1932 because you're going to start to see trade wars. Pick up the newspapers, you're seeing immigration problems around the world. Pick up the newspapers, you're seeing a rise in nationalism. You can already start seeing that there's going to be a split between Western Europe and Eastern Europe.
1: Well, what's the matter with a rise in nationalism?
0: Nothing's wrong with it.
1: What does it
0: say
1: to you?
0: All we're saying is what it's going to signal is a closing of this global economy. We see when times are good, you can paper over, you know, differences between friends and foes.
1: Sure.
0: But now as things get tough, name-calling starts, scapegoats. People are going to start looking out after themselves. You think World War II, I mean, you know, we're taught, you know, that it was this bad man in Germany, and that's how the war started. And how about the trade wars that were going on? You look under underlying factor of any war. And as the Democrats said in the old days, it's the economy, stupid. And it's no different today, and it'll be no different tomorrow.
1: What will, it is the economy, stupid, and that's, the, you know, what applies to presidents and prospects for presidents. And while the president enjoys pretty good approval rating right now, fighting back those nasty terrorists, you know, ultimately, this is going to be called the Bush economy, and What does that portend for President Bush when he's running?
0: It's difficult to say now. I mean, we can look at his father and remember the Gulf War and how high his popularity was, and then along came the recession, and people forgot about the Gulf War. But this is different. They could, if the terrorism card is, continues to be played, if there is another terrorist attack of sorts, the nation will rally behind him. So it's really difficult if those things don't happen and we're in the kind of state of mind that we're in now. And, then again, you know, who are the Democrats going to roll out? A new Gore? A Daschle? I mean, you know, this is the two-headed one-party system. There's a dime's worth of difference between them.
1: Uh-huh.
0: So, you know, he could win again.
1: All right, listen, hold on. We're at the bottom of the hour. He's my kind of guy. Actually, he's more than my kind of guy. Even I am not quite that cynical and pessimistic. He would call it realistic, and that may be the truth, but he outdoes me. And I'm, you know, I've been a little negative lately. I admit to you, feeling a little negative on the economy and everything else, too. We'll be right back. From the high desert, I'm Art Bell, and this, of course, is

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1: The forecast so far, not too rosy. Gerald Celente is here, considered to be the number one trend guy in the U.S., director of the Trends Research Institute. We're talking about things in general, and I suppose in some specific detail as well. He thinks about all this kind of stuff, and in a moment, more, you know, I'll tell you what we want to ask about. He'll be listening, so he'll know. If a company, like a big company, like a WorldCom or something like that, gets in trouble, or, you know, any of the other, the Enrons or whatever, then that's one thing. But then you begin to look beyond those large companies to the support mechanism for them, the American economy, and there you get to the banks. Now you get to the banks. Now, if large companies are in trouble, then eventually the banks are in trouble. And when the banks begin to get in trouble, well, I think you know what happens from there, don't you? Once again, here is Gerald Celente. Gerald, you know, even before we get to the banks, we'll get to those in a moment. Let me ask you about something kind of technical in the market. I love to watch the market, and I watch a lot of market reports. And when you go to these market technicians, there are two minds. One half of them seem to believe that there has to be this capitulation, this point where people really go berserk and lose all trust, and there's this massive, horrible sell-off on Wall Street, and about half of them are hoping for this because to them it will be the bottom, it'll be the end, and then the market builds from there. So they're waiting for this capitulation, this terrible landslide to occur, and they're hoping for it. And then there's this second camp that thinks that it'll just slowly keep eroding away day by day, week by week, and it'll be a slow, continued erosion, no capitulation to come. What do you think?
2: Well, I think that capitulation thing, that's another one of those made-up theories, you know?
1: Yeah, probably.
2: In the sense that stocks are still trading about 40 times P.E. ratio when, you know, the common thing is around 14.
1: Right.
2: They're still way overvalued. You know, I remember these ads that they used to run when the market started unraveling. I don't want to mention the firm, but it's one of the big ones, and the guy would come out, you know, and there'd be like a town hall kind of meeting setting, and he would say, just relax, don't panic.
1: Yeah.
2: You know, the stocks will bounce back.
1: Yeah.
2: And it's a joke.
1: Well, that's what most brokers are saying to, you know, their customers. Don't
2: well, yeah, I think that's why they call them brokers, because you're broker than you were had you not been dealing with these people. You know, I mean, the little capitulation. They make up these stupid things.
1: Yeah.
2: I remember when, you know what they call this? A profits recession. I remember that one. Yeah, no kidding, aren't they all?
1: A profits recession. All right, well, now the banks. You know, I'm hearing some disturbing things about banks in Japan, disturbing rumors, and then, of course, Argentina. And, you know, the companies getting in trouble is one thing, but then when you look beyond what that means, one of the things it means is that some banks could start to get in trouble. Now, you know, when that happens, then we're all in trouble, right?
2: Oh, sure. You know, exactly. You know, the banks have been part of this great speculative boom. I mean, they're the ones that fueled it. I love it. They call it liquidity, you know, cheap money.
1: Yeah.
2: Is what it is.
1: There's a lot of cheap money out there,
2: Mexico?
1: Right now. A lot of cheap money out there right now, really.
2: Oh, yeah. Yeah, you keep lowering interest rates and it gets cheaper and cheaper.
1: Yep.
2: And look what happened with Mexico back, you know, go back to the late 90s. Remember we had to bail them out?
1: Yes.
2: People forgot that one. And they're going to keep tapping us for more. Remember, they tapped us for the bailout of the SNLs. You see, we have to keep the country club going.
1: Yeah.
2: You know, so us, you know, the bartenders, the groundkeepers, the busboys, the janitors, us working people, or as Leona Helmsley, you know, her, she called us the little people.
1: The little people, yeah.
2: Yeah, we're the ones that are keeping it going. So they can make all the mistakes they want, but guess what? They'll get the money from us one way or another. to keep them living in the style that they've been accustomed to.
1: Well, there is perhaps one mistake they can't afford to make, and that's one they may be making right now, and that's to absolutely lose the confidence of the investor if that occurs. And you've said it. I mean, it really is close. It's close. When people are afraid to put their money someplace because they think there's crooks there, it could be just a collapse, period.
2: There can be a collapse, and it's not going to be a question of faith. It's going to be a question of fact. They're going to have to show the numbers now. They won't be able to hide them. And as I said earlier, they call these things, they make up these phony things like golden parachutes. It's hush money. They paid off these people to shut their mouths as they threw them out.
1: Sure.
2: Now they have to show the bottom line. And the bottom line, Art, is going to be they're not making money. And that's what investor confidence is all about. Hey, they're paying dividends. The company's making money. Boy, money will flow into the stock market. I used to call it criminal optimism.
1: Huh.
2: You know, when they used to come out and tell us, you know, these companies that we should put our money with.
1: Criminal optimism.
2: You know, I'm an Italian.
1: Like
2: if the Italians did what these guys are doing, they'd call it a mafia scam. But you dress these barkers up in three-piece suits with their blue shirts and white collars,
1: yeah.
2: And they call them Wall Street analysts.
1: Yeah. Watching the Wall Street reporters, you know, on CNBC and the Fox Financial Channel and stuff is almost it's almost entertainment, actually. When they're pulling out their hair on TV.
2: Yeah, well, you know, and what I love is like how these guys on CNBC that got called the economy wrong continually, now they've the Peter Principle is at work. They've elevated them to their highest level of incompetency. Now they even comment on foreign policy issues.
1: Yeah.
2: You know,
1: yeah.
2: It's a joke. Look, this is one of the reasons why, Art, people can't see what's coming. It's because of the junk news, the dumbed-down media. I have in front of me a New York Times story. It's almost a half a page from January 15th, 2002, hardly ancient history. And this is the headline, How to Persuade the Young to Watch the News. Program it. News executives say. And here's what they go on to say. In a May-December romance, CNN began collaborating with MTV last month to produce sassier news segments. Just what we need. Sassy news. They took these dot-com refugees and now they have them reading the news.
1: You think it'll succeed?
2: Well, it's succeeding in making more stupid news.
1: Well, I know, but I mean, still, my question is, will it get ratings? Will it succeed?
2: But they've all got dumber.
1: Well, I didn't... Yeah, okay, fine. They're dumber.
2: But the question is it
1: going to succeed?
2: It will succeed in the sense that they will keep the same kind of audience.
1: It will succeed if they get the ratings and are able to sell sponsors on the fact that they have the ratings. So that's the only question. Will it get the ratings? It's like following
2: that I don't
1: money.
2: Know. But there's another quote in here. People should enjoy watching the anchors. Now, people should enjoy watching, and the anchors are having as much fun as the audience, says the manager of CNN Headline News. Guess what? This isn't about fun. And this is why Americans can't see what's happening. They don't have a clue. I love these things they call it the Global Minute. I learned about a bus crash in Hungary where 5 people died.
1: Global Minute. Well, I don't know. CNN, I guess, is realizing that they have to make news, have a certain entertainment quotient, and be palatable in a contemporary way. And maybe that means doing exactly what they're doing.
2: And it's fine. They could do whatever they want. But what's happening is that most people rely on TV news, and they're just getting junk. More and more junk. I call it, if they're going for a younger audience, which tends to be immature, inexperienced, and inclined to frivolity, I call it kitty litter.
1: Kitty litter. Well, we've come a long way since Walter Cronkite, haven't we?
2: Long way down.
1: Yeah, I guess. So is television then a reflection of the state of society or what?
2: It is.
1: It is.
2: It is.
1: So when we watch TV, then we can conclude certain things about ourselves, right?
2: We are them.
1: We are them.
2: If we're watching that junk and believe it. And, you know, before 9/11, I had we keep journals of over the events as they happen each day.
1: Yes.
2: There was two private planes had landing gear problems, and the major networks, this is in August of 2001, cut away from regular broadcasting to watch these two planes land safely. And they quoted the head of MSNBC saying something to the effect that, well, it's either this or more Gary Condon in the dog days of summer. Well, a week and a half later, the World Trade Center and the Pentagon were hit.
1: Well, I was getting sick of the Condon thing.
2: Well, that's what I'm saying, but why would they keep programming that? Why not look at the underlying causes of what's going on around the world, the underlying problems that are going on around the world, and trying to assess the implications?
1: Well, what? Tell me, Gerald, what drives the media?
2: Well, what drives the media are advertisers.
1: And what drives the advertisers?
2: Advertisers want to play it safe. They don't want anything associated with their product that may seem gloom and doom, happy face.
1: That's true. But they want ratings.
2: And they want ratings.
1: Most of all, they want ratings.
2: Right.
1: So
2: they don't care about what's going on in Argentina. That country is in a revolution. It's a revolution there. There's a coup attempt that happened in Venezuela. They're on the verge of a civil war. Remember Mexico that was going to thrive from NAFTA? Well, without us buying all their products, there's a severe recession going on there, and that place is going to unravel next. Along with Brazil, the real, their currency, is at all-time lows.
1: How would you expect Mexico? And I've been a frequent visitor to Mexico. I like Mexico. And you ask Mexicans when you're there about the state of things, and they say there's going to be a revolution. That's what I've heard. You know, the cab drivers will tell you there's going to be a revolution in Mexico. The common people think one is coming. What form do you suppose it will take?
2: I don't know, but here's something that I've just come to the conclusion of in the United States. If there's a revolution in this country, it's going to come from the Timothy McVeigh type militia groups, because they're the ones that see our First, Fourth, Fifth, and Sixth Amendment rights being taken away from us on virtually a daily basis.
1: Yeah, well, there's another trend. I had a call in the first hour about the Patriot Act. Now, we got two things going on here, Gerald. We've got these Al-Qaeda guys and their friends who want to kill us dead on the one hand, and on the other hand, we have a Constitution. And we have to protect ourselves and or fight in some way against these people who want to kill us, because that's what you do with people who want to kill you. But the only way we can do that is by sacrificing some basic tenets of what's in the left hand of the Constitution. So that's a trend. Where's all that going?
2: Well, you know, I'm not a Monday morning quarterback on this, Art, because in one of the book before this, not my current book, what Zizzy gave Honey Boy, but Trends 2000, I wrote about, and this was written in 1995, it came out in December of 96. I wrote about Crusades 2000 and Terrorism, the Genie Uncorked. So to answer your question about the constitutional rights, I wrote, like the other Washington, because I wrote this as though you're waking up in the new millennium and, quote, terrorism is pandemic.
1: Yeah, okay.
2: Like the other Washington declared wars on drugs, crime, and so on, this war would not be won by hiring more police, building more prisons, broadening the enforcement powers of government agencies, or depriving citizens of their constitutional rights. As with crime and drugs, the war on terrorism would provoke impassioned rhetoric, cost billions, claim countless casualties, and do little or nothing to prevent the trend from escalating. I wrote that in 1995, waking up in the new millennium.
1: Very insightful indeed, because there we are. Here we are.
2: Here we are.
1: So if you were to have to sit down and put a pen to our future based on the reality of what you said now coming true, what you said in 95, what would you write about the future?
2: The same thing I wrote in 95. I said, until the United States gives up taking sides in foreign internal conflicts, policing the world and using its powers to, quote, spread democracy and, quote, open markets and to protect special interests in the name of national interests, the terrorism trend will continue.
1: So it's your view that we ought to keep our noses out of everybody else's business.
2: It's my view that
1: if we don't,
2: again, as a kid growing up in the Bronx, there was a saying, payback's a bitch.
1: Yeah.
2: And if under the Clinton administration, for instance, that most people don't know, Iraq was being bombed on a virtually weekly basis. If you're an Iraqi, you might not like that. There are a lot of people in the Middle East that do not agree with United States foreign policy.
1: Actually, now we're talking about going to attack Iraq again.
2: Oh, this is, you want to hear something that I, again, with the news and these idiots that call themselves reporters, they're coming out talking about inoculating the country with smallpox vaccine.
1: Well, now, don't forget the government first, Gerald.
2: The government first,
1: yeah.
2: But in anticipation of reprisals of a biological attack if we attack Iraq. Hey, guess what? I have a solution. Don't attack Iraq.
1: But wait a minute. There's also the possibility that we'll be attacked with smallpox whether or not we attack Iraq. I mean, these people are devoted to killing us. Now, if that's a way to kill us, they're going to try.
2: No, I was being a bit facetious. Yeah.
1: Okay, well, so then what do you think we ought to do? I mean, if we're attacked with smallpox, for example, and it's very deadly and a lot of people die, wouldn't it be politically implausible to imagine we would do anything but nuke somebody somewhere?
2: Well, again, and then, you know, that's why I'm going to try to boogie until the lights go out. I mean, this thing just keeps escalating until madness. You know, remember the bravado that they were going to root out terrorism around the world and rid the world of evil?
1: Oh, yeah.
2: You know, and how, and then again, you know, as I said, a lot of people out there don't like what we're doing, and people could comment, well, we have to do this. It's out. Fine, knock yourself out. All we're saying is if you do this, expect a repercussion from the implications from what you do.
1: Well, I guess we could withdraw all our forces worldwide, and we could become isolationist. And not ever tamper in anybody's foreign policy, not assure that we keep the oil flowing. And, you know, that's the kind of stuff we're doing, right? We're assuring that the oil will continue to flow in the best interest of the U.S. and our economy and all the rest of it.
2: In the best interest of our economy to keep the oil flowing. I would say in the best interest of the people that are in the oil business. And the best interest of our economy would be to have, if it's not already done, a Manhattan Project on an alternative energy.
1: That'd be good, but right now we're an oil economy.
2: Well, again, you know, with World War II, you know, we did this thing in no time, and with the brain power, it could be done. So it's either we're going to sacrifice our lives for oil, and if I remember a quote from former Secretary of State James Baker at the Iraq War, and when he asked what the war was about, remember, we went to war by only one vote.
1: Yes.
2: I think Al Gore tipped it over.
1: Yes.
2: He said, it's about jobs.
1: Which is about oil.
2: Which is about oil.
1: All right, hold on. We'll take a break. Appropriate piece of bumper music, I think so. I'm Art Bell, this is Coast.
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1: Easy shade of winter sounds good, doesn't it? Here in Pahrump, Nevada today, it was 118 degrees. That's a little scary. It's midnight after midnight right now. Temperature here is 92 to 95 degrees, depending on where you are in the valley. Imagine that. I wonder what it's going to be tomorrow. The news was just talking about the heat wave across America, especially the Southwest right now, and it is brutal. I mean, it's really brutal. It was 118 degrees here today, and California, I understand, went into a stage one alert. That means their electricity is beginning to get into the marginal territory where they might not have enough. And can you imagine a blackout in parts of California reach the same kind of temperatures it does here? Can you imagine a blackout at 118 degrees or worse? And it is getting worse. Wouldn't be survivable. So, trend-wise, why don't we look a little bit at the state of the world? The Observer in London, Gerald, just published this World Wildlife Federation thing that said, basically, we're using up resources so quickly on the planet and plundering the planet so quickly that in by the year 2050... Earth, in essence, will expire, and we better have a couple of other planets to go to, because that's really how bad it is. Now, that might be an exaggeration on their part, but they go on to state a lot of facts here about the state of the world's ecology, which is not very good, really. And so even if you imagine it's somewhere in between the best and what they think, it's not good. What do you think about trends ecologically?
2: Well, you know, as far as trends ecologically, we're digressing. I mean, I think that's really clear. And there's just not a zeal among the people to force a new direction. And until they're living in 118 degrees with no air conditioning or no power, then maybe, you know, things will change. And there are the wild cards. And, you know, I'm not looking at this as all gloom and doom. There may be an alternative energy.
1: That, it better hurry up.
2: And if something like that happens, then, you know, hopefully some of this can be reversed.
1: Right. It had better hurry up.
2: It had better hurry up. And, again, we're a nation that put together an atomic bomb in no time. We could, I mean, here we're in the 21st century and burning fossil fuels. It's a pretty fossil idea. We have the manpower, the woman power, the all kinds of power to make this happen. Just the desire isn't there.
1: Mm-hmm. You talk about a psychological reign of terror coming from the middle class, that the gap is widening between the rich and poor. How is that going to manifest itself? Are there going to be a whole bunch of McVeighs? Are there going to be a whole bunch of internal, you know, people maybe sending anthrax off and doing these kinds of things?
2: There may well be. And we think that's where it's going to happen. Because I mentioned earlier about the loss of our constitutional rights.
1: Yes.
2: This is not a democracy that we're living in. We're living in a plutocracy. A plutocracy, by definition, is a government controlled by the wealthy. And that's not a radical statement. That's a fact.
1: Mm-hmm.
2: Right here in New York, we have Mayor Bloomberg. What did it cost him? $77 million to run for mayor.
1: Yep.
2: We can't run for office of any national stature unless we're very rich or suck up to those who run us as their front man or woman. You know, kind of like the old days with the, you know, the cattle rancher putting up the mayor of the town. They're going to fight to get the country back. And we really believe it may well happen. And when you look at what's going on with this, the concentration of wealth, you know, who makes $100 million? How do these people walk off with $100? Nobody makes that kind of money unless you're stealing it. And they're stealing it from us, because what's going to happen, Art, is these pension programs, as all the baby boomers start hitting retirement age and the retirement programs, they're not going to have any money in them, because they were lost by these crooks who stole it and left the country or put it into other hidden places. So we're going to see a revolution, and we think it's going to happen from the angry middle class.
1: And how,
2: the reign of terror, by the way.
1: And how far would we be? Well, yeah, an angry middle class would have the ability to really conduct a reign of terror, all right. How far from that kind of break point do you think we are?
2: The break point will be determined by the economy. If the economy collapses into near depression level, downward spiral, that kind of thing may happen, or it may be fostered again by more and more taking away of rights. You know, there's a number here. 0.5% of the population in the United States, and this was from my book Trends 2095, back then they owned 40% of all assets. 0.5%.
1: Yeah, and I'm told that there's a truth about our present system, and that is, and maybe you'd want to argue with this, maybe you can argue with this, that if for a day we had to become communist, and all of the people, with all the small percentage of people you just talked about, with all the money, were to redistribute the money to everybody equally, that within a very short time indeed, the same people that have the money right now would have the money again. And the same mass of middle class that would get this sudden windfall would dump it right back into the kitty for that same small percentage of people that had it before. Do you disagree with that?
2: Well, I disagree with it because there was a time in this country when there was a sizable middle class that didn't have to work, you know, these moronic hours that we're working now, 24/7. I grew up when people didn't work on Sundays. And I also remember when politicians used to go out there and talk about how they want to see a strong middle class and increased wages for them. You don't hear that anymore. Anytime wages go up, Wall Street goes into cardiac arrest.
1: That's true.
2: And also, you know, in my new book, in what Zizzy gave Honey Boy, I point out that when I got married in 73, my ex-wife was earning $10,000 a day. I had just gotten my master's. I didn't have a job. There was a recession that was starting. We lived in a beautiful three-room apartment on the Hudson River. We paid $115 a month rent, and we saved money. And that's not ancient history.
1: Your ex-wife was making $10,000 a day? A year.
2: She worked for an accounting firm that was gobbled up by these other ones. And they also, we had full medical benefits because I got a kidney stone my first year married, and I had, you know, the best treatment of everything. Yeah, you could get, you know, for whatever you had. But it was a different America. This isn't the same America that we grew up in. It's been hijacked by the special interests, by the corporations.
1: So there's going to be an increasing anger index in America.
2: Yes, there's going to be, we think if it spins out of control, it could be a reign of terror that would unfortunately rival the last reign of terror in the French Revolution.
1: Oh, my God.
2: Yeah. Because what you have are basically noblemen, but they're now kings and queens and princes of commerce. It's the same thing. It's just different in the type of way they're making money and the throne that they're sitting on. As I said, who makes $100 million, $300 million? You only make this money if you're robbing it and you have insider information. Give me a break. These people are not geniuses.
1: Well, yeah, you make $100 million if you have a whole lot of stock and you sell it just before the stock tanks.
2: As I said, inside information.
1: Yeah. Yeah, that's how it's done, all right?
2: That's how it's done.
1: All right, you wrote about old trends leading to a new world war. Do you believe that our current situation, are we sort of sliding into a world war? I really do wonder about that. The whole terrorism thing, is that sliding us toward another world war?
2: Not the terrorism as much as the other issues. I mentioned one of them being looking at 2002 and making it look like 1932, trade wars. There's already retaliatory measures against the United States. They're imposing 30% tariffs on imported steel. About bailing out the airline industry to $15 billion tune. About $200 billion to the agri industry. And more tariffs on lumber coming in from Canada, on and on. So you have trade wars. It looks a lot like 1932. Take India and Pakistan. Does anybody in their right mind think that that issue has gone away?
1: No.
2: That's the Japan and China of the 1930s. The issues are different, but the global instability is the same. The Middle East, this battle won't end until either all the Palestinians are controlled, killed, or removed from the so-called Holy Land, or Israel withdraws to the 1967 borders, as per the Saudi and Egyptian proposals, or if there's a second coming and something miraculous happens. So we see all those scenarios unlikely. And then we talked earlier about South America, Argentina, Brazil, Venezuela, Mexico, Uruguay, you name the country, they're in big problems. Russia and their former satellites, well, look what happened. They really didn't cash in during the big economic, phony economic boom of the 1990s. It's going to look really bad over there. They're going to go back to a new shade of red. And then the immigration issues that are sweeping across the globe. It's 1932, as we're in 2002.
1: Well, there are discussions now about booting out students from suspect countries. That would sort of fit right in with that, wouldn't it?
2: Of course, with the immigration.
1: Yeah.
2: But, you know, there's this other issue about calling this stuff terrorism. I keep hearing them say, we're at war. Right after 9/11, President Bush unofficially declared a war.
1: That's right.
2: I keep hearing it over and over, we're at war.
1: Yeah.
2: Well, if it's war, it's not terrorism. What you have is you have a war being waged by enemy forces lacking the weaponry and organization needed to fight a battle on the field. I mean, this isn't terrorism.
1: Well, that's how we fought the British, right?
2: Exactly. Here's a quote. What happened, this is from our Trends Journal. I wrote, in 1930, the U.S. Senate passed a resolution in response to Japan's war with China, denouncing, quote, the inhumane bombing of civilian populations.
1: Mm-hmm.
2: And later, Franklin D. Roosevelt weighed in with a pledge to never engage in such inhumane barbarism. But once the battle begins, resolutions are broken and pledges forgotten. Quote, number one, there is no morality in warfare. Forget it. Number two, when you're fighting a war to win, you use every means at your disposal to do it. Said Paul W. Tibbets, pilot of the Enola Gay, the B-29 that dropped the atomic bomb on Hiroshima.
1: And you would think that sentiment would be as true today with the war as it was then. So, in other words, if we are attacked, you would understand the use of the very worst or best we've got, depending on how you look at it.
2: But it won't do anything, because you can't win a war in new millennium warfare. And that's something, again, we've been writing about for years, long before the terrorist attack. And new millennium warfare is basically these weapons of mass destruction that you could buy at wholesale prices in the early 1990s with the collapse of the former Soviet Union. And we wrote about the 100 suitcase-sized nuclear weapons, you know.
1: Yeah, do you believe they're out there?
2: Yeah. Yeah, they were being reported. And again, I'm not pumping this book, Trends 2000, but that was the whole beginning of the book. We front-loaded it with all these reports that were moving over the wire services of these rings that were stealing this stuff.
1: What do you think, Gerald, would happen if a suitcase nuke went off near Wall Street or in Washington, D.C.? I would presume the first two probable targets, right?
2: Yeah, well, even if it's Chicago or Los Angeles or San Diego, it'll have the same effect.
1: Yeah, well, if you only have one bomb, you're going to use it where it's going to
2: be. Yeah, right.
1: So probably Wall Street or Washington.
2: Yeah.
1: So if that happened, if that did occur, would America collapse?
2: It would probably financially collapse. It would cause panic. Look at the panic that just a couple of anthrax-laden letters caused.
1: Yeah.
2: Yes, it would, because right now we're in a near-panic position with people wondering what's holding up this House of Cards economy that was built on fraud and deceit, greed and lies. So you layer on top of this another terrorist attack, and you have calamity. And by the way, Wall Street knows this. They all talk about it, but they don't talk about the extreme of where it can go. You know, look at the stupidity of what happened on July 5th. The stock market went up, what, 350-something points?
1: Half a day.
2: Right, because there wasn't a terrorist attack on July 4th. What are they out of their minds?
1: Well, is that what you think it was?
2: That's what they were reporting.
1: Everybody going, whew.
2: Yeah.
1: Like that?
2: That's what they were reporting. That's what the media reported. How can you report this stupid stuff?
1: Well, it's already in the first couple of days of this week taking it back anyway.
2: Of course.
1: Oh, God. So, you know, if we know this, if you know this, then the terrorists know this. And if they do have, I don't know, one of these things, whether it be a bad germ or a bad bomb, then they hold in their hands the economic disintegration of the United States of America. Right?
2: All right. What happened on 9/11 will go down in history as probably one of the most successful military attacks of modern time.
1: No question.
2: It brought down the symbols of the United States and the world's economy. Yes, to answer your question, it will bring down the economy further. It has already been successful. We saw it happen before our eyes. Regardless of all the huffing and puffing about getting tough on terrorism and smoking them out and on, they did their job, and they can do it again. And they know what to do. And that's why I say if there's a revolution in this country, it could go into a reign of terror, because that McVeigh crowd, the paramilitary crowd, they know how to use this stuff, and you're not going to get them. Listen, first of all, I don't even know who did the 9/11 attack. I mean, again, this is the case of the century, or maybe the next two centuries. And all I know is that they can't find out who did it to JonBenet Ramsey, and it happened in her house. They couldn't find Chandra Levy. I saw on television with hundreds and hundreds of police and dogs scouring the area to find her remains, and they couldn't find it.
1: And there it was, right over in the area where they had searched again and again. That was amazing.
2: Right. They don't know who did it to Chandra Levy. Read my lips, no new taxes. I promised to put Social Security in a lockbox. I didn't have sex with that woman, Monica Lewinsky. I have a little problem believing in a lot of this stuff. I don't know who did it.
1: Your confidence level is falling, huh?
2: Well, you know, they put out a lot of good information to make me lose it. So when I say that a terrorist attack within the United States could happen and it won't be stopped, I think there's ample evidence to show that they can't. Remember that guy that they were hunting down in North Carolina? I forgot what he did.
1: Yeah. And he was up in the hills and mountains, yeah.
2: Right, and I kept hearing, well, we have him surrounded, we're going to... Where is this guy?
1: I don't know.
2: We still haven't gotten him. That's like one guy.
1: I know. Hold on, Gerald. We're at the bottom of the hour. I'm Art Bell. This is Coast to Coast AM. Here to cheer you up in the nighttime. You feel all warm and fuzzy?
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1: Good morning, everybody. My guest is Gerald Celente, one of our nation's top trend people, actually number one trend researcher in America. And so what he says carries some weight, and well, I'll tell you, it feels like a gigantic piece of lead hanging straight over my head. How about you? When the bullet hits the bone, that's when you'll know. Good morning, everybody. We'll get back to Gerald Celente directly. Gerald Celente is my guest. His book, by the way, you can zip over to on my website. What ZZ gave Honey Boy, unusual title, a true story about love, wisdom, and the soul of America. That is a very unusual. What ZZ gave Honey Boy, give me a brief rundown on that book, Gerald.
2: Well, Zizi's my 86-year-old Italian aunt, and I put a human face on trends by listening to her. And she's been around, and she sees life the way it was and what it has become. And she calls me Honey Boy. And what inspired me to write the book, different than my other books, was that one day I was washing the dishes in her sink. She always prepares meals for me, and she's telling me to sit down. I'm her guest. She could hardly walk, but, you know, she's a very generous old woman. And as I'm washing the dishes, she said to me, "You know, Gerald, I listened to the news all day yesterday. What a bunch of, you fill in the word,
1: yeah.
2: They must think we're all morons." And I saw these words coming from this kind old woman's face, and I realized the wisdom that so many of our elders have in this country, and how it's really pushed aside. As I again look at the media today with the moronic news, you know, aimed for the young audience. Yeah. And I thought it's really important for us to understand that a generation is leaving that had their foot in the ancient past in so many ways. You know, they were doing things in her little village in Italy the way they were doing it in the medieval days. And now you fast forward in just a short amount of time, and it's, you know, genetic engineering, cloning, space travel.
1: Sure.
2: So this generation has a lot to offer, a lot to look at. And again, it begs the question, are we really better off today for all the progress that we've made, considering the values that we've lost?
1: Well, there's another theory, and I'll run this by you, and this is kind of my theory, but I think that, how old was ZZ?
2: Well, now she's 86.
1: 86 years of age. Okay, here's my theory. My theory is that every generation is pretty much the same. I remember my dad absolutely hated the music that I listened to. He thought the world was going to hell in a handbasket. And why I absolutely, contemporary modern music sucks. And I think the world is going to hell in a handbasket. And I think that it's God's way of leading us to welcoming death with open arms, Gerald. In other words, by the time we get to be in our 70s or 80s, we're so damn sick and tired of what's going on in the world and the way things were and the way they are now that we say, "God, take me. I'm ready to go. Get me the hell out of here."
2: Yeah, that's one way of looking at it.
1: Well, yeah.
2: But then there are the other realities, like we were mentioning about terrorism. We look at the breakup of the family. Look how long we are working.
1: Yeah.
2: It wasn't like this before. Zizi said to me, you know, I asked her, what was so different about then and now? She said, back then people had so little, but they gave so much. And today they have so much and they give so little. And I don't paint the past in rose-colored glasses, you know. I mean, they were hanging black people in this country when she was growing up.
1: They were, yes.
2: You know, but there was a different sense of family and community. The country was a people's country. I have photos in the book. A big thing is about dignity. I have a photo of her. She worked as what they would call a garment worker today. She used to inspect nylon stockings at a place called Gotham Hosiery down on 33rd Street in New York City. And it's 1933, and they're having, there's a photo of the banquet, the Christmas banquet on December 23rd that the company held for the employees. This is the height of the Depression, and you look at this photo, and these people are dressed to the nines. They look dignified. Today, you don't even get a turkey for Christmas. Matter of fact, you might get a pink slip.
1: Well, yeah, that's right. Listen, I was a young person in the 50s, and I remember that you could leave your door open. In fact, I lived in Connecticut, New Jersey, around the Northeast, all over, pretty much. And you could leave your door open. We did. We left our door open all the time. I mean, it never was closed. You could just go in and out of the screen door. You know, it just stayed open. Now, of course, that's unthinkable. And I see the trend in crime now is up again, shockingly, after declining for a few years. All of a sudden now, crime is once again on the increase. And that's another trend to look at, right?
2: Well, again, you know, this is old news to us. In Trends 2000, we did a thing, Criminal Elements. And what we pointed out was that the rise in crime was again going to happen at when the crime-prone teenager, young people, hit their crime-prone teen years. So it was only a temporary low because of demographic changes and the temporary economic boom. Mm. So now what you have is this massive a group of people in that age group when they tend to commit the greatest crimes at the same time when the economy goes down. So you could see it coming.
1: So that will continue. As the economy tanks, crime will get worse.
2: Crime will get worse. The United States is spending, back then, it was spending $31 billion on prisons in 92. I mean, you know, so this is, we call it, you know, it's the prison industrial complex.
1: What about the war on drugs?
2: This has to be one of the dumbest wars ever waged. Again, it's like the war on terror. It won't be won. What did they spend, $250 billion or more fighting this losing battle?
1: Yep.
2: And this is another point that I make in my book, What Zizzy Gave Honey Boy. Zizzy smokes. She smokes like crazy. And I hate the smell of the smoke. Mm. So one day, you know, I'm complaining, and she said, would you rather I smoke pot? And I said, at least, you know, you get high. It wouldn't kill you. And you know, and then I started looking at the numbers.
1: But wait a minute. Zizzy is how old?
2: She's 86.
1: 86, okay, well.
2: But the point that I'm making, Art, is I started looking at the numbers on who's getting, you know, on how many people are dying from cigarette smoking.
1: Yes.
2: And I think it's like 300, 450,000 people a year.
1: They say.
2: It's costing us like $300 billion in medical costs.
1: Yeah.
2: Yet the prisons are filled with, you know, people selling marijuana. And, you know, what's going on here? Marijuana, you put all the hard drugs together, all of them, cocaine, heroin, you're talking about 5,000 people a year.
1: Done.
2: So what's the sense? I don't understand. If somebody
1: I do. The power structure in America regards drugs with some reason as anti-productive, anti-capitalistic. Anti-productive. In other words, get high, get lazy, don't go out, get a job, sit back, contemplate the nature of the world or your navel or whatever. But that's not productive, ultimately. That's not good for America. That's not good for the way our economy works if people get high and lazy. And that's why we have laws against it. What do you think? Is that true?
2: Look, it may well be. You know, it may well be. But, you know, we're talking about, you know, prisons, and we're talking about what's going on in society, and what we have is then you could throw in on alcohol on top of that one. You have that's killing 150,000 people a year, and it's costing an estimated $150 billion annually.
1: Well, I just think generally drugs are viewed as anti-capitalistic.
2: You're probably right. But, you know, didn't they just, I think, decriminalize it in England today?
1: Did they really?
2: Yeah.
1: I'm holding on to a story about the attempt to decriminalize up to 3 ounces in my own state of Nevada. I almost fell out of my chair when I read this. They've actually got enough signatures to get it on the ballot. I've got it here somewhere. Voters in Nevada, which up until last year are the nation's strictest marijuana law, will

0: Well, I was mulling over this story on giving smallpox vaccinations to the government and then ultimately to the entire population. I was thinking, well, you know, they wouldn't be doing that unless they didn't know something, right?
1: Maybe yes and maybe no. You know, could be business, too.
0: Think so?
1: Well, remember the old swine flu vaccines?
0: Yeah.
1: You know, who knows? And, you know, again, you know, read my lips, no new taxes. They didn't have sex with that woman, Monica Lewinsky. On and on. You know?
0: Well, when you began to conclude all of this stuff, you sort of withdrew in a way, didn't you? Became a recluse. People are always accusing me of being a recluse, and you did become a recluse.
1: Yeah, I did too. Yeah, I moved up to upstate New York, you know, back in the late 70s when I realized I can see, you can't predict the future, but you can see the face of it.
0: Yes.
1: And I became so despondent by seeing these terrible trends developing, and on the other hand, people becoming angry with me. When I would talk about them, they call me a gloom and doomer, a pessimist.
0: Do you understand why people get angry?
1: I
0: mean,
1: I mean,
0: after all, you're talking about their lives. You're talking about their future and the future of their children. And these are things that are pretty close to home for everybody. And when you start talking about trends the way you have been, sure, you really tick some people off, no question about it.
1: Yeah.
0: That's how they respond. When people are fearful, in order to handle that, their brain converts that fear to anger.
1: Precisely, and it's the old shoot the messenger story.
0: I know.
1: So, yeah, I did. I withdrew for a number of years, and then I finally realized that, you know, I have nothing to do with this. You know, this is, I'm just living my life, and things are going to go on their way with or without me. So I decided, well, enough of that. But it was very... And people still ask me, how could I look at all this stuff and still be cheerful and live a good life?
0: Yes, good question. And so how do you handle it?
1: Well, the way I handle it is I try to improve who I am. I try to make myself a better person, and I try to live by my Aunt Zizi's golden rule, which is the golden rule, do unto others as you would have them do unto you. So each day I really do try to be a better person. And by feeling some fulfillment in that, I feel there's more of a value to life. Do I do it all the time? No. Do I fall back? Often. But I keep trying to move ahead.
0: Mm-hmm. There are people who believe, and I might even be one of them, that we're on the verge of discovering entire new realities, new aspects of physics in the world, that we did not understand previously, perhaps even other dimensions, perhaps getting in touch with other dimensions, all kinds of things. When you talk to the real brains, the theoretical physicists in this country, and I talk to them, they have some very incredibly hopeful things to say about what might be possible. And there could be an entire revolution that would come from some discovery of... Oh, I don't know, proof of life after death or another dimension where things are different and we can interact and change our entire world, that sort of thing?
1: Well, you know, a lot of it also has to do with ancient wisdom. There's so much that we don't know. And I also believe that this is the end of an age. You know, there was a lot of talk about... You know, the Y2K, remember, Armageddon scenario. Mm-hmm. Well, we did go into a new millennium, and a lot has changed. And I think we're ending the dark age of modern times, and that's what the Industrial Revolution will be looked upon, as per that report you read before about the destruction of the planet.
0: Yes.
1: It was a time when economic needs have been put before human needs, materialism before spirituality. And I think we're going into a renaissance.
0: There is a spiritual renaissance underway. Now, whether that revolution will occur before something awful happens, I think is, you know, I wouldn't put my money on that.
1: Well, but that's what I'm saying is that the possibility of a renaissance could bring about a new way of thinking and finding these other dimensions, this alternative ways that we are restricted from looking at now because of our

0: institutionalized thinking, and as that institutionalized thinking is breaking down, it's interesting that something, that the things we believed in are no longer working for us. That may force us in a new direction.
1: Well, it may, but, it, you know, if like in the market I had to bet my money, I'm afraid that I'd be betting on the old institution holding out longer than the new renaissance will suddenly happen and save our butts. It just isn't going to happen. I think the old ways are going to prevail long enough to kill us.
0: That may well be, and I don't know. But the only hope that I have is that when people change, everything will change. And if we start treating each other the way we want to be treated, personally, I think then we won't be in this abusive state that we're in, where we accept these kind of things in life that are really bringing the planet down.
1: Speaking of bringing the planet down, we are now 6 billion and counting. There are 6 billion people on the planet. 6 billion people. And I think that number is forecast to, what, double, and then...
0: I think 9 billion by about 2040.
1: Yeah, that's real soon.
0: Yep.
1: Now, what's that going to mean?
0: I think there's going to be, what we're forecasting as a new black plague. There's going to be a thinning out of the society.
1: A culling.
0: Yes. And probably from what we call immune system breakdown. And we're being bombarded in 1,000 different ways in combinations of things that we have no idea of what's doing to us. I mean, look at all the people with Alzheimer's disease and the cancer rates and on and on and on. And this hype about, you know, how we're living longer. The reason we're living longer, you talk to any medical researcher worth anything, it has to do with the difference in sanitary conditions and food handling. And that accounts about 80% of it. For all of these great breakthroughs in medicine, there's not one drug on the market that cures a chronic degenerative disease. So I think there's going to be a massive immune system breakdown as the climate changes, as the chemicals, these witches brews of chemicals and their unknown potions start really wrecking havoc on society.
1: And you acknowledge the climate is in the middle of a change now.
0: Oh, I think everybody, you know, that
1: pretty much
0: would agree
1: it.
0: With that.
1: Yeah, so do I.
0: Except, you know, these lobbyists, you know, with their standard formulas, you know, of we need more proof.
1: All right, well, listen.
0: Studies are inconclusive.
1: Yeah, right. Listen, hold on. When we get back, we're going to open the phone lines, and this should be extremely interesting with Gerald Celente. You've heard now what he's had to say and where he thinks we're going. You may wish to agree or perhaps disagree with vigor. Either way, it should be interesting because we will open the phone lines. Mr. Cheer, Gerald Celente is my guest. I'm Art Bell, and from the high desert, this, of course, is Coast to Coast AM.
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1: Well, no question about it. This has been pretty heavy stuff from Gerald Celente. And if you have a question for him or a comment, then we're going to open up the lines right now. Those are the numbers. You know how to reach us. And in a moment, we'll turn it all over to you and Gerald. Here once again, Gerald Celente. And Gerald, is there anything you really want to get out to the audience before I begin to take calls here?
2: I think we could take calls now. But I agree with the gold, by the way. That was one of our recommendations
1: in
2: Trends Journal.
1: Oh, yeah.
2: In the winter edition in December of 2001, when gold was at 275, we recommended that you consider buying gold at least 10% of your portfolio, and we still believe that.
1: Little safety margin, huh?
2: Yep, and people ask us about silver. We're not as bullish on silver because it has, you know, of course, a production a usage more than gold. Gold has that intrinsic value of being used as a currency. But if things really get nasty, then silver may be a good investment as well.
1: Mm-hmm. All right, here we go. East of the Rockies, you're on the air with Gerald Celente. Hello.
3: Hi, this is Bruce in Toronto. Just before I ask your guest question, could I ask you a couple of quick questions about your bumper music?
1: No, not really. Well, I don't know. One question about my bumper music.
3: Okay, what is that instrumental track? It's got like a pulsating beat.
1: I don't know. Stop.
3: Okay.
1: I don't know. I'm not going to recognize it from that, I guarantee you.
3: All right, okay. All right, anyway, first of all, I wanted to say that, you know, back in the 60s, we had an expression, tell it like it is. And from my point of view, your guest is doing exactly that. And I just was wondering how he goes about doing his research. And also, you know, who, like, are there institutions that buy this research or... How is it disseminated and, you know?
2: We say that current events form future trends. We don't use inside information. We read a lot of newspapers. For instance, you can read the New York Times, USA Today, and the Financial Times, and you'll get a good enough take on what's going on. The secret is to read with a purpose, and that means you're looking for trend information within it, and you have to discard as you're reading the spin. So they may use words like militant, right-wing, left-wing, terrorist. And you can see how they're skewing the story. We try to just find whatever facts are there, if they are facts. And you could start seeing the progression take place. The other trick is that you have to stay tuned all the time. We say that if you miss 3 days of news, and I'm talking about intense news, then it's like walking in on the second act of a play.
1: It is, yes.
2: So that's what all we do. But we do it with, we're political atheists. We don't look at the world for the way we want it to be or issues and events. We look at them for what they are.
1: Well, now, are you really a political atheist?
2: Well, I have my own beliefs in what I would like to see.
1: Well, how can you be sure that that doesn't color?
2: I do the best I can, but I really try so hard not to put what I like or dislike about the information. I try not to spin it. And when you turn on the television, you'll see from the left, from the right, you know, well, they're actually from the same camp, and you have people arguing their what they like and what they don't like.
1: Right.
2: I don't do that. I really, it's not what I like or what I don't like. I don't like to see these ugly things happening, but that's what it is. So that's really a big key in it, by the way. Is try not to put an ideological spin into it or a special interest twist.
1: That's hard. That's hard because everybody has their own beliefs. All right, West of the Rockies, you're on the air with Gerald Celente. Hello. Oh, I didn't push the button.
2: Oh, I'm sorry, Artie. You also asked how to get the information.
1: Okay.
2: And that we're not funded by anyone. We sell. Well, I'm a publisher of, you know, I have books out, and we have the Trends Journal. And that's how we put the information out.
1: Well, do corporations, do they read that journal? I mean,
2: sure. Yeah, they subscribe to the journal. Many, many people do that. You know, it's a, it's quite extensive group of people. That
1: all right, now west of the Rockies, you're on the air with Gerald Celente. Good morning.
4: Good morning, Art. This is Debbie. I've called before. I'm just down the road from your home ranch here up in Medford.
1: Oh, Medford. That's way up the road, huh?
4: Not that far. Table Rock is just a hoot and holler over, basically.
1: Okay.
4: Anyway, a friend of mine and I are considering going into a business, buying some acreage. And my purpose is to get me a goat and some chickens as well to keep my costs down. And it, like, basically a boarding stable, help make all the payments and everything. And I was wondering if that would be a good idea.
5: Sounds good to me. If you like, that's what you want to do.
4: Oh, it'd be great.
5: Do it. Sounds great.
4: Yeah. Also, you might want to look into Ernest Kallenbach's book, Ecotopia, as a pretty sane way of living on the earth sometimes.
1: All right, so you don't discourage anybody from plunging into a new business, Gerald.
5: No.
1: You don't say the atmosphere is so bad that you just throw up your hands and give up and don't...
5: Not at all, not at all. And, you know, you have to keep on living. And, you know, as I said, I'm trying to boogie until the lights go out. You know, I try to enjoy every day and every moment. So, yeah, just live your dream. You know, whatever's going to happen is going to happen with or without you, and nothing might happen. That's the other thing. You know, this could just... We could be in this stalemate kind of situation where it's a stagnation kind of feeling of life.
1: I don't know if I told you this before, but this was a really interesting story, and I thought it was very telling. And you're right, you have to live your life. You know, you have to boogie until the lights go out, or put another way. I had a lady who called me once. It was so cool. She said, Art, you know, we had been discussing, you know, what if a big 6-mile rock hits the earth and wipes out the entire earth? Virtually sterilizing the earth the way it did with the dinosaurs. And what if we saw this rock on the way and we had like 3 or 6 months to go and the world would end? And I forget why we have that discussion a lot on this program. Anyway, she said, I wondered what the credit card companies would do. And so she was a major card holder, you know, I forget, MasterCard or Visa or one of them. And she called the credit card company after the show the next day and said, what would you do if the world was going to end, if it was forecast, in 3 months? And she actually got put on hold, and she went up the line in the credit card company. The people getting the question thought it was so interesting that they kept passing the buck up the line until she actually got hold of, you know, one of the big executives at the credit card company. And he gave her an answer. He said, well, what we would do is we would let everybody out there run their cards right up to the limit, because we'd have nothing, absolutely nothing to lose. If the bull line hit and ended all life, well then, que sera, right? But if on the other hand, at the last minute, it would miss, we'd be rich. And so that's kind of boogie till the lights go out philosophy, isn't it?
5: Well, that's the double boogie.
1: That's the capitalist boogie till the lights go out.
5: Yep.
1: First time caller line, you're on the air with Gerald Celente. Hello.
6: Good morning, Art.
1: Good morning, sir. Where are you?
6: I'm calling from Great Bend, Kansas.
1: Okay.
6: KVGB AM.
1: Yes, sir.
6: And I've enjoyed what you and Gerald have been talking about immensely. I enjoy your program.
1: Thank you.
6: Very diverse subject matters. But anyway, I'd like to make a comment and then just have him make a comment on it.
1: Yeah, sure.
6: And I've noticed ever since the 70s, you know, how the movie culture and the drug culture has really affected our society. I've seen, you know, like immorality go way up and, you know, a bond for the family go way down during this time. And political correctness has a lot to do with it. And I'd like to hear Gerald's opinion on that.
1: Okay. Gerald.
5: Well, there's no question that, you know, the mood of the nation is reflected in the pop culture, and it's pretty dismal right now. It's probably the worst I've ever seen it. And there is a correlation, but that's only part of it. Then there's the other culture, and it's, you know, the culture of greed, which I think really surpasses the power of the pop culture. Whether or not one fosters the other, I don't know. If it's a chicken and an egg basket, but my thinking is
2: that, you know, we hear the parables and the metaphors of the golden calf going back in time immemorial. So I don't think pop culture had anything to do with it back then. And I think that's the biggest part of our downfall right now.
1: Okay. Wild Card Line, you're on the air with Gerald Celente. Hello.
7: Yes, this is Dr. Daniel again.
1: Don't give me a last name here, doctor.
7: No, that's not my last name.
1: I see. All right. Well, proceed.
7: I'm your naive technologist with a number 8.
1: Okay, go ahead.
7: Before.
1: Yeah. No. You can't call twice in the show. See, you just did yourself in. East of the Rockies, you're on the air with Gerald Celente. Hello.
8: Hello.
1: Hi.
8: Yes, I'd like to ask the guest. He seemed to have left out the military threat, the open one, like from people like Red China and those other countries that are still communist and still declare that we're their number one enemy.
1: Okay. There's China, there's Cuba, there's North Korea, and then there's the terror mongers. Okay. You want to talk about China or even Russia for that matter?
2: Well, you know, they're minimal threats compared to, you know, who we are and what we have. I mean, we have a military budget of around $400 billion, you know. I think China's is around $17 to $20 billion now, maybe $35, depending on whose number you look at. And Russia, of course, is probably down in, you know, under $10 billion. I mean, they're no match. And I always get a kick out of, you know, like, you know, the North Korea has a missile. So what? You know, we got the 30,000 of them. You know, we can make the country dust in 6 seconds.
1: Well, the ones that would worry about that would be the South Koreans.
2: Yeah, but, you know, again, you know, they're not military threats.
1: Although they're economic threats. Now, let's say that India and Pakistan go to war over Kashmir, for example. Well, we might manage to somehow stay out of it, and they nuke each other. But, again, our economy in that situation, Gerald.
2: Oh, this is what I said earlier about, you know, the trend, old trends leading to a new world war. And talking about India and Pakistan, there's no question about it. But as far as, you know, the old communist threat, you know, it's just not there right now. And as a matter of fact, I would make the case, and I know people really hate to hear this, is that the spending on military that this country has embarked on since the end of World War II, is one of the major reasons why our standard of living continues to decline and we're working so hard. Because the money could only go just so many different places, and too much of it, as I see it, goes there. And I use this wonderful quote by, you know, General Eisenhower, which I'm sure you're familiar with, you know, warning the nation of the military-industrial complex taking over the country.
1: Mm-hmm. West of the Rockies, you're on the air with Gerald Celente. Hello.
9: Hi. Hello.
1: Hello.
9: Hi. I'm listening to KIXW, Clear Channel in Hesperia, California.
1: Excellent.
9: Actually, it's located in Victorville.
1: All right. Welcome.
9: Welcome. And hello, Art. Hello, Mr. Celente.
2: Hello.
9: I have a question. Were you aware, you probably are, that Ford's first engine was designed to be run on hemp oil? And this is with reference to your discussion of alternative economies?
2: No, I didn't know that.
9: Have you heard of the book, The Emperor Wears No Clothes?
2: Yes, I have.
9: Okay, and the cabal of DuPont and Hearst and others, when DuPont wanted to patent nylon, and the best linen in the world was made from hemp.
1: Well, actually, there was a Wall Street Journal story there that said that if hemp was legalized in the U.S. in all its forms, the U.S. government would realize $500 billion, that's with a T, every year, that's $500 billion in tax revenue from hemp. Gerald?
2: Wow, I didn't know that.
1: You didn't know that. Isn't that amazing?
2: Yeah, that is.
1: $500 billion.
2: Wow.
1: Of course,
2: and this is in the Wall Street Journal.
1: It was, yes. Of course, that would be... Well, that would be all the various uses of hemp, and there are many other than the production of marijuana. Many. In fact, early in the war, Second World War, there was a hemp for victory thing, right? Where we had to really start manufacturing hemp. We really needed it. First time caller line, you're on the air with Gerald Celente. Hello.
10: Hi.
1: Hi.
10: I'm Chris from Mentor, Ohio.
1: Okay, Chris.
10: Hey, I got a question for Gerald. What would the average American have to do to prepare himself for the future that the negative future that he sees for us?
1: That's a real good question.
2: Well, one thing, you know, and of course I'm not pumping the advertiser, we really do recommend owning gold, at least 10% of your assets. And the other things are get out of debt. You know, don't take any more debt and try to embrace as much of this voluntary simplicity as possible. If you have the wherewithal to, you know, have one of the parents stay home, you know, that's always a great thing, too, because we also believe that, you know, I mean, I don't know how I survived the education system. And I think, you know, home education today with computer technology is going to be more and more the wave of the future. And that, you know, programming these kids with this institutionalized education, to me, is brain-deadening. So those are the kind of things I would do.
10: So you recommend homeschooling?
2: I really do, yeah. If one of the parents could stay home.
10: Well, both
2: sure.
10: Parents. I'm in that boat, except for the gold part. No debt.
2: Good for you.
10: You know, I'm very fortunate in that aspect, but I like your ideas. I agree with them 100%.
2: Well, thank you.
1: All right. Thank you very much for the call. I agree that if everything goes to hell in a handbasket, being out of debt at least puts you in a semi-self-reliant mode, right?
2: That's exactly it. Mm-hmm. And you know, one of the most crazy things was that, you know, after 9/11, you know, these politicians and these automobile companies putting telling people to go out and spend.
1: Oh, yeah.
2: You know, what are their minds?
1: Well,
2: you know, if you're going to have a job.
1: Well, that's what they needed to have happen for the economy.
2: I realize that.
1: You know, people weren't flying. People weren't going anywhere. People weren't spending any money. They were pulling in their horns, and they're scared. And that's still going on.
2: And there's nothing wrong with the economy contracting. To us, it's an insane belief that economies continue to have to grow all the time. There has to be points of pause, pullback, just like in the organic process of life. We're not always moving ahead. We're not always growing. And to force it, we think, on this steroid type of behavior, of buying and going into debt and pumping it up with, you know, fake money, it's just like steroids, comes back to haunt you later on.
1: So Greenspan can't do it, right? And hold the answer to that question. We'll be right back. We're already here at the bottom of the hour with Gerald Celente. I'm Art Bell. This is Coast to Coast AM.
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1: Sometimes listening to a lot of this puts you in a Layla kind of mood. Layla kind of mood. Just sort of laid back and make the best of it you can, right? I'm Art Bell. This is Coast to Coast AM. The trend man, Gerald Celente, is here, and we're taking your calls. We'll continue to do exactly that in a moment. All right, Gerald Celente is my guest, and actually he has now authored three books, and they are Trend Tracking, The System to Profit from Today's Trends, which will engender a question in a moment. Trends 2000, How to Prepare for and Profit from the Changes of the 21st Century. And What Zizzy Gave Honey Boy, that's our Gerald Honey Boy. A True Story About Love, Wisdom, and the Soul of America. And I think that the first two books would cause me to ask a question with the trends the way they are today, Gerald, which are not great, as we've heard tonight. They're inevitably in our society. Has got to be a way to profit from the doom, gloom, and troubles of others. How do you do that?
2: I don't know, and I really hate to think of it doing it like that.
1: Well, I mean, it is what it comes down to.
2: Yeah,
1: how to profit from today's trends. Well, today's trends.
2: Well, the thing is gold.
1: Today,
2: I mean, that's one of them.
1: Well, that's one.
2: That's one. And the other thing, you're going to see more and more of survival type of, kind of like in the late 80s, remember that survival movement that went on?
1: Well, how about investing in casket makers, for example?
2: or body bag companies.
1: Yeah, there you are.
2: Yeah, there you go. So there's going to be more of that survival thing. And also health. Anything having to do with health is going to be a big one. Not only physical, but emotional and spiritual as well.
1: Okay. All right, back to the phones. First time caller line, you're on the air with Gerald Celente. Hello.
3: Hello, this is Benny. I'm calling through WOKV in Jacksonville, Florida.
1: Yes, sir.
3: And you're talking about a revolution coming about somewhat to change everything.
1: Yep.
3: You also tapped a minute on the decriminalization of marijuana.
1: Right.
3: And I also wanted to bring those together all the way back from the American Revolution, when that was all we had, when we couldn't get anything else from, you know, Britain, and it was required for everyone, every American family to grow a certain amount of hemp to get through.
1: Yeah.
3: And if we can bring that together, I know it'll take millions of dollars out of the hands of the big cigarette makers and tobacco companies and even people like, you know, the Anheuser's and everybody out there. But that, I mean, if you do that, then who else is going to be left to bring up the age-old way of growing hemp than the Americans themselves, which grow it in their backyards every day anyway?
2: Well, they don't grow in their backyards that much anymore, because if you get busted, it's really heavy duty. And by the way, it would also hurt the criminal industrial complex. Of the 1.5 million people that are arrested for drug-related crimes, I mean, that's how many they arrest each year. 450,000 drug offenders are doing time in jail. And 80% of those drug arrests are for possession, and 44% involve marijuana. And then when you talk about the racial issues, according to Human Rights Watch, 63% of drug offenders doing time in jail are black, even though there are five times more white folks doing drugs. So this thing spreads into a lot of different areas. And for this policy to continue to go on like this, well, you know, it's no more insane than so many of the other policies.
1: Well, again, I'm shocked by what my own state is doing, which was always so tough on marijuana. Nevada's really an odd state in a lot of ways. It has legalized gambling. It has legalized prostitution, from which there does not flow trouble. I mean, it runs very smoothly, and now they're talking about legalizing pot. Never thought they'd do it, but here they are. And do you think that there will be some sort of revolution, whether it's here in Nevada or somewhere else, some state that will essentially legalize it and say to the feds, bug off, or worse, and begin to prove that it's not the boogeyman they say it is?
2: Well, the proof is already there that it's not the boogeyman that they say it is. And I think you are going to see it happen. Maybe a place like New Mexico could be one of those places as well, or Nevada. And it's going to happen. It's just a matter of time.
1: All right. Wild card line, you're on the air with Gerald Celente. Hello.
4: Hello.
1: Hi.
4: Hi. This is Suzanne from WOND, 1400, a little town of Apsecon right outside of Atlantic City, New Jersey.
1: Welcome.
4: And it's really an honor to speak with you. I want to thank you and Gerald. Thank you for being so articulate and such a fine gentleman. And I feel as though I'm talking with comrades of the spirit. I also have grown up. I'm 54. I've been practicing Buddhism, Nichiren Buddhism, Soka Gakkai Buddhism for 33 years. Mm-hmm. And I heard Art mention Nam-myoho Renge Kyo, which I have been practicing for 33 years. And with the time machine that you're so involved with in your curiosity and the last couple shows with that, and then with the new millennium of talking about the technology as far as the Aquarian age coming in. And
1: All right, do you have a specific question?
4: Yes, as far as I just wanted to thank you more than anything for all your articulate kind of communication with people and how much I've been learning. And I just wanted to plant a seed of hope in people's hearts that what we're talking about and in the way of technology and prophecy. If you pull out a Quicksilver Messenger Service, one of the cries of the late 60s was Pride of Man, and it's very prophetic if you listen to the words. But not to have a gloom, because I feel as though, you know, with the Aquarian age, also technology.
1: All right, I'll tell you what, I'm going to stop you right there, and I'm going to turn it for a second to religion and spiritualism, which is really where you were headed. Gerald, right now, there's a clash of religions. I mean, all the politicians don't say it. President Bush says, our fight is not with the Muslim world. Well, wrong. It really is. They are after us. Their fight is with us. They're making it a fight. And we may be doing that with some of our foreign policy, which you have suggested. But nevertheless, it's a clash of religions. So there's a trend for you. Where's religion going?
2: Well, we see a new millennium religion forming.
1: Really?
2: Yes, we do. And we think it's going to be of such a magnitude that it will rival the great religions, whether they be Islam, Christianity, or any of the religions. And we're seeing it loosely formed with the so-called quest for spirituality.
1: Yes.
2: And you're also, you know, ironically...
1: But it doesn't have a center, you know, I mean...
2: Well, that's what I'm saying. It's new right now.
1: Christians had Christ. Buddhists had Buddha, and these New Agers are going to need some focal point.
2: Possibly. But what we're saying is these are the signs that we believe we're going to see a new religion. You know, ironically, you know, the last caller mentioned this being the Aquarian Age,
1: yep.
2: The last age being the Age of Pisces. And Pisces was the fish, Christianity, was the symbol of Christianity. And look what's happening to the Catholic Church. And look what happened, for instance, even the assault on the Church of the Nativity in Bethlehem, hardly a ripple. And we think that this could be the beginning of a great unraveling of Christianity and something to take its place that really adheres to the principles that may have been lost in the institutionalization of it. So that's what we're talking about.
1: A new religion.
2: A new religion, a new millennium religion.
1: That's something to think about. East of the Rockies, you're on the air with Gerald Salente. Hello.
5: Good morning. This is Charlie. I'm a ex-Connecticut Yankee, retired in the Ormond Beach part of Florida.
1: Okay.
5: I've personally been in the stock market for 33 years. Someone that retired at 35 or whatever it's worth. And my dad went to that same Wharton Business School as what I refer to as Grouper Lip Greenspan. I just want to ask one question. I have a scenario, what has happened in the stock market, and I want to see. I think Gerald has his hand on the pulse very accurately, but no one, I think, has really brought up what has initiated, let's say publicly initiated, the turnaround in the stock market. First of all, my scenario is this. This is a renaissance time in the stock market. Started a few years back when over 60% of this country, a lot of novices, entered into the stock market into mutual funds. Okay,
6: mm-hmm.
5: So many of them out there available. Now, Mr. Greenspan, so many people speak of the bubble in the economy and in the stock market.
6: Mm-hmm.
5: I say there's always been a bubble. There's always been investors, a lot of them elderly women, widows, in tennis shoes, read the National Enquirer.
6: Sure.
5: There's always been that bubble. But in recent times, with the mutual funds becoming very, very popular, so many people's 401ks and their retirement systems, big business retirement systems, each one of these people went to work every single day. When they got their paycheck, there was a portion of their paycheck taken out for this retirement system.
6: That's right.
5: For the future. Now,
6: right.
5: There is no bubble as long as these people go to work every single day. And proportionally taken out of their paycheck is this mutual fund invested retirement system. Now, what I believe has happened is historically there has never been six interest rate increases in 1 year in the stock market. Mr. Greenspan, I thought possibly it may be early signs of senility at first. But I believe that when he turned that around the next year, lowering the rate nine times in 1 year,
6: yes.
5: I have questions, and some of those have already been answered by the Democrats. They have come out and it was reported months ago now that Mr. Greenspan, originally in Treasury bills and conservative investments, actually was not, and he has done remarkably well in the stock market, as anyone, I guess, could if they held that magic wand in their hand. So it comes down to this. My scenario is this. There has been exposés on TV numerous times about the mafia, and I'm part Italian, the mafia entering into the stock market, the smaller stock market brokerages, and with intimidation. I personally believe they have made it into the stock market.
1: All right. I get
2: well,
1: that.
2: You want to get my blood to boil. This is one of them.
1: All right, go
2: you
1: ahead.
2: Know, no, it has nothing to do with it. First of all, I agree with the scenario about the 401ks and how that and the mutual funds and how that pushed the market higher. And also, of course, let's not forget, the internet technology was real. I mean, 1995, we didn't know what the words portal meant. And about a couple of million people were online, and there was a great rush of spending money to build businesses with an IT internet technology infrastructure. So that juiced the economy, no question. But then it was over speculation. The real criminals are these stock brokerage firms with their multi-million dollar touts out there that are telling people. They're putting out buy orders while they're selling. That's where the real criminal activity is. And that's what happened here in New York with Merrill Lynch. This pump and dump, as they call it. To blame it on the mafia, I mean, that's small potatoes. Ken Lay, Enron, this guy Ebbers, yeah, those are two good Italians. This thing goes really deep and wide. It's within every company. And what's happened is, now you cannot cover up the two facts. Number one fact, stocks are still overvalued on average about 40 times. And the second fact is now they're going to have to be more transparent in their profit and loss statements. And company after company is going to look more like Kmart, Lucent, Xerox, and the rest of them.
1: Well, Greenspan has gone about as far as he can go.
2: Oh, yeah. No, that's over. And again, remember
1: the magic wand is out of juice.
2: Exactly.
1: So that's not going to save us. Although you've got to give Greenspan some credit. He sure did juggle pretty well for quite a while.
2: Well, here's why we're saying the Dow could go down to 7,000. In 1998, the economy was moving ahead at 3.5%.
1: Yes.
2: In August of that year, the market started to unravel. The Russian ruble collapsed. A thing called long-term capital management, a derivative fund. Remember that one? They bailed it out.
1: You bet.
2: Then they started lowering interest rates three times in the face of a booming economy. That's what set the bubble for today. And that's why we're saying we're going back to 1998 Dow levels. That's when the correction should have happened. We call that capitalism for cowards. They shouldn't have lowered interest rates. They never lower interest rates in the face of a booming economy.
1: Mm-hmm. All right. West of the Rockies, you're on the air with Gerald Celletti. Hello. Hello.
6: Hey, Art.
1: Yes.
6: Yep. Hey, I got one statement, then a question for Gerard, is it?
2: Yes.
1: Gerald Celletti, sir.
6: Gerald?
1: Yes.
6: First statement is, since I haven't talked to you in quite a while, I'm glad you're back. When you retired, I gave it 2 weeks and turned your station off.
1: I'm glad you're back. What is your question, sir?
6: My question is, if you made a statement earlier from a previous caller, what to do in a time like this, and you suggested gold. What about the guy that has to live week to week, has a mortgage, and he can't invest in the stock market or gold? What do you foresee for those people? Because I consider them more average than...
2: Oh, yeah, no, they are the average. You're right. The things to do is to cut debt. That's your biggest thing. You know, stop going out and buying stuff that you don't need.
1: No, wait a minute. Hold on.
2: Most of us have more than we need.
1: Gerald, slow down. He said, look, I've got a mortgage. You know? I mean, it's like week to week. The guy makes his mortgage payments. He might have another 10, 15 years to go on his mortgage. He's not really going to get out of debt. It's not going to happen. Week to week. That's what he's talking about. What's going to happen to the people?
2: They're going to be hurting. You know, there's no question. You have your insurance bills, your medical payments. It's going to be tough. And unless this mentality turns around of where the government is going, as I said, people want to keep building the military. Knock yourself out. Build it. But the money has to come from someplace. We're all going to suffer. The standard of living is going to continue to decline in this type of economy.
1: Do you think our standard of living has, in fact, on the whole, declined?
2: I do, because we're all working longer and harder than ever before. We're working 9 full work weeks longer than the Europeans. And, you know, people, Americans, don't travel a lot. They still think it's the end of World War II, and they want Hershey bars and nylon stockings over there. These people are living in the lap of luxury. When something happens to them, they get benefits. And they say, oh, it's a socialistic country. Well, guess what? We pay taxes here, and we get nothing. We get nothing compared to what other countries are getting. We're still living with this myth that we're number one. We're not number one. We're number one in crime. We're number one in defense spending. We're, I think, number 27 in longevity. We're about 37th in education. Again, we're working 9 full work weeks longer. No, the standard of living will continue to decline if we go on the path we're on. And that the poor people, the average people living from paycheck to paycheck are going to get hit the hardest.
1: They can't go out and buy, you know, a nice golden parachute.
2: No.
1: No, they're literally week to week, and I've been there in my life. So
2: I have too.
1: So those are the first people, the first casualties, and you're really talking about the great middle class here.
2: That's right. Do you know what they call it? You know what they call the poverty level in this country for a family of three? I think it's like $15,300. Who came up with that number?
1: I don't know.
2: You know, that's stupid, right? I mean, you can't. So there are a lot of people that are living on the edges right now, and it's going to get worse.
1: Yep. All right, Gerald, I very, very, very much appreciate your being here tonight. We're out of show, out of time. Your new book, What ZZ Gave, Homeboy.
2: Honey Boy,
1: that's right. True story about love, wisdom, and the soul of America. Honey Boy. Well, Honey Boy, gotta go, and we'll do this again because it's been a blast.
2: Thank you so much.
1: Good night.
2: Good night.
1: Honey Boy. Well, all right. That's it for tonight from the high desert, where today is high. Yesterday's high, actually, now was 118 degrees. Think about that, folks. 118 degrees. Check with me tonight. We'll see if we break any new records. From the high desert, good night.

0: from the high desert
1: and the great American Southwest. I bid you all good evening, good morning, good afternoon, wherever you may be in the world's time zones, each and every one of them covered like a blanket by this program, Coast to Coast AM. I'm Art Bell. It's my honor and privilege to be escorting you through what's going to be a great weekend, I guarantee. Well, I guess that depends on your point of view. Some of the news that I've got coming directly up for you with Whitley Strieber is incredibly disturbing. Just really disturbing. So, but on the other hand, that's what this program does. We disturb people all the time. So that's coming right up. A couple of items to get out of the way. There's a picture on my webcam, Art's webcam. You can go to coastcoastam.com. It's upper left-hand corner, Art's webcam of the desert. We have had an incredible bloom this year in the desert because of all the water that we've been receiving, a very unusual weather patterns this whole winter, and we've had a lot of water, and what you see is the result sent by a listener whose name I didn't grab. Thank you very much. It is a picture, though, of the high desert in bloom, and I'm sure you've heard about it. People treks to Death Valley to see this kind of thing. It's like an artist, you know, just took all his paints and threw it on a few mountains, and there you go. That's the result. So that's on the webcam. Now, last night on the Jay Leno show, somebody I know very well, Chip Margelli of Yaesu, they make all kinds of radio products, you know, marine, amateur, all kinds of radio services, police, you know, that kind of thing. He is a longtime ham radio operator, and Jay Leno had Chip and a partner, and then two young college kids on, and it was a contest to see who could send a sentence faster. New technology, brand new, text messaging, the love child of everybody below about 30 years of age, or the 100-plus-year-old continuous wave, CW. And I must say, Chip Margelli and his partner cleaned the clocks of the text messengers. As a matter of fact, if you happen to see it, the guys who were sending the text messaging kind of had a blank, what just happened to us kind of expression on their faces. It was awesome. So congratulations, Chip Margelli. This is going to be a weekend of breaking news in more ways than one. And I've received a video tonight that, and I got it as usual. This kind of thing usually comes in 2 or 3 hours before showtime. And tonight is no exception. So tomorrow night I'm going to have a young fellow on who has captured unambiguously a news set of Phoenix lights, as dramatic as, I'm telling you, this, what he has captured is just incredible. He has not sent it, according to his email, to anybody else but myself. And tomorrow night, we're going to, what I'm trying to do, and the reason we're stalling for about 24 hours, is so we can get the file up on the website. It's a pretty good, as it is right now, they might cut it down, but it's about an 8 meg file of what this young man caught on video. Tomorrow night we'll have him on the air as well as his video, assuming all works out well and they manage to get it up on the website. All right, in a moment, I'm going to read you a story, which in this case comes from the Sunday Times Britain, but I could just as easily be reading it from Whitley Strieber's Unknown Country, where I found it first, or the Sunday Times of Ireland, or all kinds of European newspapers about something that's going on in the world right now that will affect every single one of us, and soon. So stand by for that, coming right up.

As you know, Whitley Strieber and myself are authors of The Coming Global Superstorm, which became the movie The Day After Tomorrow. And when you write a book like that, that's part science and part fiction, that, you know, it severely impacts the world, the last thing that you want to see happen is for it to come true. Let me read you now from the Sunday Times in Britain, May 8th, 2005. Headline, Britain faces big chill as ocean current slows. Climate change researchers have detected the first signs of a slowdown in the Gulf Stream, the mighty ocean current that keeps Britain and Europe from freezing. They found that one of the engines driving the Gulf Stream, that would be the sinking of supercooled water in the Greenland Sea, has weakened to less than a quarter of its former strength. Now let me read that paragraph again. It's so damn important. They found that one of the engines driving the Gulf Stream, the sinking of supercooled water in the Greenland Sea, has weakened to less than a quarter of its former strength. The weakening, apparently caused by global warming, could herald big changes in the current over the next few years or even decades. Paradoxically, it could lead to Britain and Northwestern and Europe undergoing a sharp drop in temperatures. Such a change has long been predicted by scientists, but the new research is among the first to show experimental evidence of the phenomenon. Peter Wethams, a professor of ocean physics at Cambridge University, hitched rides under the Arctic ice cap in Royal Navy submarines, and he used ships to take measurements across the Greenland Sea. Until recently, he said, we'd find giant chimneys in the sea where columns of cold, dense water were sinking from the surface to a seabed 3,000 meters below. But now they have almost disappeared. As the water sank, it was replaced by warm water flowing in from the south, which kept the circulation going. If that mechanism is slowing, it would mean less heat reaching Europe. Such a change could have a severe impact on Britain, which lies on the same latitude as Siberia and ought to be much colder. The Gulf Stream transports 27,000 times more heat to Britain's shores than all the nation's power supplies could ever provide, warming Britain by 5 to 8 degrees centigrade. Wethams and his colleagues believe, however, that such changes could be well underway. They predict that the slowing of the Gulf Stream is likely to be accompanied by other effects, such as the complete summer melting of the Arctic ice cap as early as 2020 and almost certainly by 2080. This would spell disaster for Arctic wildlife like the polar bear, which could face virtual extinction. Wethams' submarine journeys took him under the North Pole ice cap using sonar to survey the ice from underneath. He has measured how the ice has become 46% thinner over the last 20 years. The results from these surveys prompted him to focus on a feature called the Odden Ice Shelf, which should grow out into the Greenland Sea every winter and recede in summer. The growth of this shelf should trigger the annual formation of the sinking water columns. As seawater freezes to form the shelf, the ice crystals expel their salt into the surrounding water, making it heavier than the water below. It appeared in full in 1997. In the past, we could see 9 to 12 giant columns.

0: showed how the circulation in the Atlantic Ocean is upset because the sinking of cold water in the North Atlantic suddenly stopped, said he. The sinking is stopping. Bait much slower than in the film, over years rather than days. Should it continue, though, the effect will be to cool the climate of northern Europe. One possibility is that Europe will freeze. Another is that the slowing of the Gulf Stream may keep Europe cool as global warming heats the rest of the world, but with more extremes of weather. And here is my co-author, Whitley Strieber. Whitley, welcome to the program.
1: Well, thank you, Art, and I almost don't know where to begin. There's an interview with him on this week's Dreamland, this scientist, Lynn Moulton Howe's report this week, and there's a brief special at the 5 minutes at the beginning of the show. And to listen to that, you go to unknowncountry.com and click on the word Dreamland on the right side of the masthead. That said, I will go on from our story. However, there is ample evidence that sudden and extreme changes have taken place worldwide in the past. Unknown Country reported on this phenomenon in December of 2004 and earlier in November of 2003. There is a mechanism that changes a process of climate change that seems to be unfolding over a period of years into a violent event that just takes hours or days to develop. It happened 5,200 years ago, as is amply revealed in the fossil record, since we wrote our book. Professor Lonnie Thompson of the, I believe it's called the Byrd Arctic Institute, determined that glaciers in Peru had at their bases plants that had been frozen as quickly as we freeze vegetables to put them in to make them into frozen food, and they had stayed like that for 5,200 years. Utsi the Iceman, who was found and was such a dramatic find in the Alps a few years ago, was going through an alpine meadow at the same time that this was happening in Peru, and he was overcome by an ice storm. And he was not released from that ice for 5,200 years.
0: So that means that whatever this is, contrary to popular belief, may come on just like that. I mean, fast enough to freeze meat and keep it fresh. And then keep it that way for 5,200 years.
1: Right. Back when the New York Times was still reporting this, they don't report this much anymore.
0: Oh, that's the other aspect of this. I mean, here I've got it from the Sunday Times in Britain. I've got it from your website, by the way, first. Congratulations. And then the Sunday Times Ireland, all of them mentioning the movie The Day After Tomorrow. We don't need the plugs anymore, folks. The movie and the book, they're already, you know, they've happened. They're happening now on pay TV, I think. Anyway, the bottom line is you don't expect when you write something like this for it to be coming true in the next few years after you write it. How are you? I mean, this must have hit you like a brick. I know it did me.
1: It hit me between the eyes, Art. Between the eyes. Because when we wrote this book, you know, we were thinking about 25 years in the future.
0: Right.
1: It's 6 years later.
0: Yeah, 6 years. And here it is.
1: This is this thing that's happening there. Frankly, the things they aren't saying about it, they aren't saying that 3 years ago it was working fine. 3 years ago. Now it's practically gone.
0: Now, here's something maybe you'd care to try and comment on, but, you know, Europe freezing is horrible enough, but that's there and this is here. We do have European listeners, sorry. But the question, Whitley, is should the full force of this manifest itself, what about here? What about us? What about the U.S.? What might we expect?
1: Well, what the disruptions that will occur here is that what actually physically happens in the ocean is, as the Gulf Stream gets weaker, it gets, in effect, shorter. It begins to go farther, not to go as far north as it did, and it goes out to sea. The critical thing is, as it goes out to sea and moves away from the land, we have things such as a bizarre phenomenon that happened a couple of summers ago along the whole Northeast. We may have even talked about

0: on the air, where people were going swimming and finding the water was terribly cold, like 47.
1: Listen, I glommed onto that very quickly. We had a lot about that on the air. I mean, people who are used to surfing and swimming every day would go down to the ocean and they'd go, holy smokes or something. And when they put their foot in the water was just freezing and nobody could understand why.
0: Nobody. But I knew why. And now it's confirmed that this weakening was already taking place. Now, when that cold water comes down the eastern Atlantic, especially if it comes down in the summer, it results in very violent weather. But more than that, it causes a reactive effect. And I really must tell you, there's no way to tell, no way to know exactly what it does to the United States. We know it makes the eastern United States and Canada, eastern Canada, much colder, just like Europe.
1: Well, if Europe would freeze, Whitley, that would be such a dramatic shift in what's going on globally that I don't see how it could not affect the rest of the world one way or the other.
0: Well, I'll tell you how it affects. The first way it affects the rest of the world is this. Europe is a net food exporter. That little corner of the world is one of the most, is, in fact, the most efficient food-producing area on the planet. And despite its dense population, and you go into Europe and you think you're just going from city to city, the truth of the matter is those little farms you see as you go down the road or ride the train are the most productive farms in the world. That will change. Europe will become a net food importer. So ironically, the first people to suffer from Europe getting colder are going to be like the North Africans and the Africans, who benefit now greatly from European food exports, and that won't be there anymore.
1: I would think that the growing areas would quickly move south, wouldn't they, or the areas
0: No, they won't, because of the fact that the accompanying this in the hotter areas or regions is going to be a drying effect. So Europe is going to be wet and cold. But by the time you get down to South Central Africa, it's going to be the Sub-Saharan Desert, the Sahel, is going to be almost heading toward the equator.
1: There's no wonderful new growing areas.
0: No, absolute fiction. What you will have is more deserts. In this country, the Midwest stands a really excellent chance of ending up a dust bowl. An absolute dust bowl, which is, I was, as long ago as I wrote Nature's End, I can't even think, I mean, like 1986, that was obvious that that would happen. And it is still, it's just closer now. But, you know, before we go on, this is such dark news.
1: It is dark news, Whitley.
0: There is a little good news out there on this front, too.
1: Let's hear it.
0: Okay. Probably the best piece of news out there right now is a discovery about ethanol that was, we reported this on Unknown Country about a week ago, I think, and it was that a scientist has discovered that ethanol, which is expensive now, can actually be made. He's discovered a process that will be able to make large amounts of ethanol from basically any kind of scrap vegetation that we happen to have. And this is a huge breakthrough because they're going to be able to reduce the amount of oil that we use in the United States and at the same time make our existing infrastructure of cars and trucks much cleaner burning because they're going to be able to use this. And this will come on stream over the next 5 years, big time.
1: It and many other advances like it need to, and quickly, because we're going to face very soon now a period of time where all the cheap oil, the easy to get oil, has already been obtained, refined, and used.
0: And there are people who keep saying out there, "Oh well, actually, oil is produced in another way, and it's actually a renewable resource."
1: Yeah, I know.
0: But it is not like that.
1: I think my guest last week who wrote for Rolling Stone said these people believe the Earth has a creamy nugget center, which simply keeps squirting oil up into the used fields.
0: They do believe that, yeah.
1: Well, there are still people who also believe the Earth is flat.
0: Right, exactly.
1: The sad truth
0: is that that just isn't the case.
1: Yeah.
0: It does not work like that.
1: Right. So we're going to need this and a lot more. And even if we do get it, there's going to be a period of time, which this author calls the long emergency, in which we're going to have hard times. I mean, we really do depend on oil, of course, for everything we do. And if the weather's going to get cold and nasty, we're going to need even more fuel, right?
0: Well, that's the thing. The other aspect of this that is troubling, really troubling, is the possibility that if this differential between a cold north and a very hot rest of the planet, presumably also a cold south and a hot center, continues, we're going to see hurricanes. We could see like a continuous daisy chain of hurricanes in the summer within a few years.
1: Last year actually wasn't so hot. Whitley, hold on. We're here at the bottom of the hour from the high desert in the middle of the night. I'm Art Bell. This is Coast to Coast AM.

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1: Well, it certainly does sound like horses of some number thundering, doesn't it? Whitley Strieber is my guest, co-author of Becoming Global Superstorm. By the way, he's got a new book out. We'll tell you about that in a moment. However, the premise of that book appears to be coming true before our eyes. That is, if you have your eyes on nearly any British publication or European publication.

0: Now, maybe I'm wrong here, but I don't think so. We report on fingers that get found in chili and the mischief makers behind all that. And we report on so many things, but good God, you get a story like this. And just so that you understand the significance of it, let me read this one paragraph again from the Sunday Times in Britain, quite prestigious. Cambridge researchers have found that one of the engines driving the Gulf Stream, the sinking of supercooled water in the Greenland Sea, has weakened now, right now, already, to less than one quarter of its former strength. Now, I just got a fast blast from Anthony, who says, isn't it sad that it is nowhere on CNN's website? What a commentary on our newsroom's priorities. Woodley, as I mentioned, you know, we get fingers and chili stories and stuff like that, but here right. We've got something that's going to affect the weather of the whole world, could freeze all of Europe, and nary a mention. Hello, what's up
1: anywhere? It's terrifying. No Fox News, no CNN, no Washington Post, no Washington Times.
0: How can this be?
1: No one. No New York Times.
0: Yeah. How could it be?
1: And just a few years ago, the New York Times led the world in reporting these environmental stories. Now, it just has abandoned the whole area. Is it sort of self-censorship because they think that the administration doesn't want to hear those stories? Or is it...
0: That's a possibility.
1: That they think the public doesn't want to hear them? That the public's not interested, but I think, listen, and look at the stats on my website, I think the public's real interested.
0: This is not science fiction. This is not somebody's imagination. This is real reporting, and it's now, and it's not, it, I don't know how, I mean, people, I guess, are getting so cynical, they hear so many things, but this is so, so serious, and nary a word in our own press. It's just impossible.
1: It's hard to believe, but, you know, it is probably the biggest environmental story in history. The problem is that this thing is like it's momentum-driven. In other words, it's not something that is going to start up again tomorrow. It's going to go through its whole cycle.
0: Sure.
1: Of slowing and stopping, and then eventually what will happen is the cold in the north will cause the water to start falling again, and it'll restart under some conditions. But really, that's an unknown, because we are heating the planet up faster than it has been heated up for 65 million years. When the dinosaurs were dying out, the Earth's atmosphere was heating up as fast as it is now. It was getting rather filling with carbon dioxide as fast as it is now, with the difference that in those days there was such a cloud cover because of the comet that had hit the planet that it was actually cooling down, even though it was filling with carbon dioxide and methane. It was such a mess then that we know when we're looking at fossils of plants from the end of that era, because the leaves are scarred by sulfuric acid from acid rain. Now, that was bad. This is not so good either, but it has been worse on this planet, and life has persisted. The dinosaurs didn't make it, but other creatures did. Usually, it's the little creatures that make it, the little things that are running around now that we don't even think twice about.
0: Yes, but that wouldn't include us.
1: That would not include us. No, we would go the way of the big animals. We're too big and we're too exposed. There was even a scientist who calculated the likelihood of extinction based on the amount of skin exposed to the atmosphere on the part of a given animal, and proved that the larger the animal, the more vulnerable it was to changes. And we are no exception to that. The climate changes. They were no exception to that.
0: You're a researcher into all this sort of thing, and so a few hours before airtime tonight, I got an email from a gentleman in Phoenix who shall remain unnamed until tomorrow night, because I don't want the world to descend on him until we have a chance to break the story. But he has sent me video footage, new video footage, of lights that have appeared above Phoenix just a few nights ago. This was done on May 12th of 2005, so it's fresh, brand new, and I took the trouble to send Whitley the video that I'm going to show you all tomorrow night, earlier this evening. Whitley, what do you think?
1: Well, it's really remarkably clear video.
0: Oh, and yes, yes.
1: He points out that he's already talked to, he's a researcher. In other words, he does a lot of this. He pointed out that he has already talked to Luke Air Force Base. The lights are over the mountains west of Phoenix again, and they are telling him that there was no activity at that time at all. And the way these lights move is unusual. But, you know, it's actually not too surprising to me, because it's part of a very large phenomenon that's going on right now that is another thing that the press has dropped. If this was 1975, the world would know about the amazing UFO wave that is taking place right now. But it's not. It's 2005, and that is kind of officially non-news anymore. But in fact, the truth is that we're getting more reports specifically of triangular UFOs.
0: That's right.
1: Even one credible report that came in saying that the observer had seen writing in English on the bottom of the craft showing an emergency exit sign, suggesting that at least some of them probably are, as Colm Kelleher of the National Institute of Discovery Science has maintained for years, secret aircraft.
0: They may well be.
1: But they're all over the place. The things like you saw are being just seen in droves right now.
0: Yes, I saw one of the very early ones, to be sure.
1: Right.
0: But since then, there's just been nothing but a wave of all of that triangular stuff. In the meantime, these lights, what you're going to see tomorrow night, folks, I mean, Whitley, it is good, clear, unambiguous video, and it's shot at some high bit rate or something or another. I don't know what the deal is.
1: It's a real good. He's used a very, very good video camera, so you'll be able to tell a lot about these lights. And you know, they don't drop away like flares at all.
0: Oh no,
1: they move very quickly. I was trying to think, probably be able to. You can't calculate the speed of them, unfortunately, because there's no way to tell how far they are from the camera. But it's an excellent, it's as good a piece of video, and thank goodness, people, video cameras are finally getting to the point where there is some UFO video coming out that's really clear.
0: Yes, and he claims that he sent this to me exclusively. Nobody else has it yet, so tomorrow night you all are going to get it. And I just wanted you to sort of back it up, Whitley, you know, the fact that you've seen it, and it really is something. It's quick, but it's really something.
1: It is something. It's a fine piece of video. Very fine piece of video.
0: All right, listen, you've got a new book, a book you just completed, right?
1: Just completed. Now, folks, it is not out yet because there's a lag time in publishing. But I will be publishing pieces of it in the subscriber section of my website over the next year. And it'll build a website for it. It's called The Grays. And it is basically everything I think might be true about that phenomenon, and the way it may or may not impact us, written like I wrote Majestic, in the form of fiction, which is, I think, fact-related. But I can't prove it, and I can't document it. And there's also another thing. There's a lot of kind of intuitive stuff that I've got in me from all the years of kind of being out on this particular edge that I can't put down in a book of fact. And I'm not apologizing for my book anyway, in any way. But suffice to say, this is my statement about the Grays.
0: Whitley, what are the Grays? What is your best guess? What are we dealing with when we talk about the Grays? What are they?
1: Well, I can't answer that question except by describing various things that I have observed and that I know that they do. The reason I can't will become obvious to a reader of the book. The Grays, for example, they move and make sounds and do things with machine-like precision. But I have never in my life heard anything as rich emotionally as the voice of one of these Grays that cried out three times across. across my woods early one morning in February of 1988. The grays come in groups of three, and they do very, very unpleasant things to us. That's also part of it.
0: But so sort of one part machine, but then one part emotion, which doesn't seem
1: to jive.
0: No.
1: It doesn't seem like if they were machine-like, they would have such rich emotions. And the bottom line is this. There's something missing with the grays. Something missing. And that's essentially what the book is about. It's about what's missing and their attempts to reclaim or to gain what they do not have.
0: What have you discerned about their motives, if anything? I mean, from the actions that they take, can any conclusions be made about their motives?
1: Well, first, there are not many of them here. That is very, very clear. If you study this and experience it long enough, you come to the conclusion that there couldn't be all that many of them around. They're not teeming millions by any means. It's a tiny number. And there's even a sort of personality with different groups of them. You can almost tell after a while, if you work on this long enough, who's doing what, because there's a certain signature. They do things slightly differently. I think there's a possibility that a whole lot more grays are on their way here. It's very possible. Where they're coming from, out of another dimension or across space, I don't know. My guess is it would be across space, and that it does not, that this business of wormholes and stuff is all fiction, that it takes a lot of time for them to come here, and that they've sent scouts out, perhaps, which moved at a very rapid rate of speed, and maybe were kind of reconstituted here when they arrived, which is why they have a combination of a sort of a rich emotional affect and a machine-like quality, because they are on the shadow line between machine and biological creature.
0: Well, when I talk to scientists who have interviewed abductees and others who have had, you know, interaction with them, yourself, an awful lot of what we might imagine their motives to be appears to be aimed toward our reproductive capability.
1: Absolutely. I think genes are a huge issue. I suspect that this is a very old species. I think it's a pre-sexual species. I think it comes from before there were species with two sexes, that it works differently. And maybe it's a billion years old, Art. Maybe older. And I think that something has played out. I think that basically species can die of old age. And what they're after is our youth.
0: That's extremely interesting. A species can die of old age.
1: Absolutely.
0: In other words, the genetic code itself sort of ages and
1: plays out.
0: And wow.
1: And look at what we're doing now genetically. The little bit that we've begun to do. If we were a billion years old and you looked at the human genome, what you would see would be a mass of artificial genes, of real genes. You would find the genetic signatures for various organ groups and organs playing out and being replaced by artificial material. We would be a very peculiar combination of artificial life, of biological life, and of mechanism by then. And maybe in that process, we would have lost something essential about being human. And I have a feeling that that's what they have lost, and that's what they want from us.
0: God, it's already beginning for us, Woodley. I've talked to scientists who have begun to connect computers to their nervous systems. I've talked to people who are doing implants, and the plans for that sort of thing are really frightening in a way. And so we're already moving towards sort of a joining with the mechanism.
1: Well, there's chimeras, for example. There's a herd of sheep out in Oregon, I believe, who have got human cells in their bodies, like human tissue, human brain cells in their brains.
0: I've heard about it.
1: Of course, and the truth of the matter is that anything is possible to do. And over time, if you're not really careful about the ethics of it, and maybe they weren't, gradually you end up maybe lost in a way that we can hardly conceive of.
0: Well, it does not seem as though the regulatory agencies, whoever might regulate what these scientists are doing, are moving along at anywhere near the same speed that scientific advances are.
1: Not anywhere near. And in certain places like China, there are no such... What regulatory work is done is all done in the direction of doing more of this. Because they would love to... You know, we react in horror when we think of growing human bodies without heads, so that the cloning human beings cloning themselves with bodies that don't develop heads, so that they won't be fully human,
0: yes.
1: And then they can harvest the organs. But the Chinese are working on that in overdrive.
0: Yes, they have no restrictions. If they need a human volunteer, they simply volunteer somebody or plenty of somebodies. So
1: right.
0: So they just plow ahead with this research. And
1: with this research.
0: I wonder if we're keeping up. I fear not.
1: Maybe if we could only take a closer look at the grays, that would be a warning about the future.
0: I wonder. You really think that the grays might be, as you mentioned, very old and have already been through all this and made the mistakes?
1: And made the mistakes. I think so. And, you know, that gets me, by the way, to the remember that Roswell video that was so sensational a few years ago of those strange six-fingered-handed creatures with the oddly faces that looked like they were in some sort of genetic trouble?
0: Of course.
1: And everyone, after a while, it was all debunked and said it was all nonsense.
0: Mm-hmm.
1: It wasn't nonsense. The reason it wasn't nonsense, I can tell you very simply, is I had one of the best anatomists in this country examine that footage for me, and those are real skeletons. There's real skeletons inside those bodies when they move the legs around. There's no question about it. They're not moving like something that was made. Those are real corpses. Who knows whether they put artificial hands on them? The hands with six fingers. If we had polydactylism, the sixth finger would be identical to one of the other five, because we don't have the genetic encoding for a sixth finger that's proportional to the other five.
0: Well, Wedley, I've always said, if the real thing came along and it hit us right in the nose, we wouldn't know it, because there's such a plethora of stuff out there. Much of it.
1: These people in this video are in terrible genetic trouble. They've got a genetic disease big time, but it is not one that we have identified among human beings. And I'm sorry, people who said, oh no, it's this disease or it's that disease, it's not true. It is a unique genetic disease that those creatures have as far as we're concerned. Could they be human beings from the distant future? Or could they be human-like creatures from another world here trying to find some kind of help for themselves genetically because they've gone this some distance down the same road that the grays are at the end of?
0: Mm-hmm. Listen, my friend, we've got to go. What an hour. I really appreciate all the breaking news, sharing it with you, and you sharing it with everybody. Wedley, thank you, my friend.
1: For sure.
0: The Grays. That's his next book. Good night, Wedley.
1: Good night.
0: All right, there you have it, folks. Wedley Strieber. I'm Art Bell. From the high desert in the middle of the night, there is an hour worth listening to a couple of times. Because what we wrote about, what we imagined, is happening.

sight, sound, smell, or touch the something inside that we need so much. The sight of a touch, or the scent of a sound, or the strength of an oak with roots deep in the ground. The wonder of flowers to be covered and then to burst up through tarmac to the sun again. Or to fly to the sun without burning a wing. To lie in a meadow and hear the grass sing. To have all these things.

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1: There is no doubt about it. One of the coolest, way coolest new shows on television is a show called Medium, which is on NBC. It's the story of a woman whose name is Alison Dubois. Alison Dubois is an average housewife and not such an average woman in most every other way. She's a real psychic, the real McCoy, and the way they tell her story on television is astoundingly good and refreshing. And Ramona just bought me her book, The Real Story of Alison Dubois. She's in Phoenix and helps out various police agencies, FBI, that kind of thing. And Alison, I really would like to interview you. So would somebody please tell Alison Dubois that it's worth staying up late? She's real McCoy, and she needs to get on coast. So word out, Art would like to interview Alison. Coming up now, this is just as good a segue as one could possibly hope for from where Whitley was going in the last hour, Dr. Bruce Lipton. He received his Ph.D., at the University of Virginia back in 1971, served as associate professor at the University of Wisconsin School of Medicine, where his research on cloned human stem cells provided a radical new understanding of the mechanisms controlling life. Bruce resigned his tenured position. Now, that's not something you do lightly. To pursue independent research integrating quantum physics with cell biology. He returned to academia as a research scientist at Stanford University School of Medicine to test his hypothesis from 87 to 92. Bruce's revolutionary studies on the mechanisms of mind-body interactions unify the practices of conventional medicine, complementary medicine, and spiritual healing. His insights have made him an internationally sought-after lecturer, and his informative, very informative new book, The Biology of Belief, Unleashing the Power of Consciousness, Matter, and Miracles, is now available in a moment in person, as I would like to have Alison Dubois. Comes Dr. Bruce Lipton. It's going to be quite a night. Stay right.

0: here from, well, actually, I don't know where he's from, is Dr. Bruce Lipton. Doctor, where are you?
1: California, and happy.
0: Ah, well, welcome to the program. Good to have you.
1: I'm glad to be here. We have some exciting things to talk about.
0: This whole area is incredibly exciting. I don't know if you follow the program at all, but we've done some things with consciousness that, well, hey, they scared me. I've been doing this kind of thing for years. In your book, The Biology of Belief, Unleashing the Power of Consciousness, Matter and Miracles, you write about how some sort of scientific epiphany precipitated instantaneous personal transformation in your life. That must have been some very special moment. I know that people, for example, don't just resign tenured positions at big universities unless something really radical happens.
1: Well, I'll tell you, it was the biggest shock of my life because I was a conventional professor teaching the kind of things medical students get about how biochemistry and genes control life, and teaching the concept essentially the human body is like a machine, and that medicine is involved with changing the parts and making it run right and all that. So
0: yes,
1: it doesn't leave any room for spirituality and all those other kind of things, which were never actually part of my life.
0: Right.
1: And I was working on the stem cells, and well, people think, well, stem cells, that's that recent thing that's just been happening. It's like, I actually started working on stem cells, cloning stem cells, back in 1967, so it's almost 40 years ago, in fact, and the biggest surprise of my life were the lessons that those cells showed me, and that particular night was the understanding of actually how cells were controlled, and what was unique about it is this was about 15 years of research that took me away from genes, the belief that genes control life, which everyone else was on that path, and I started recognizing that genes indeed were not controlling life. And when I found out what controlled life, I was shocked into another understanding, another reality. And interesting, I mean, although I got the consciousness hit me right there at that moment, it still took me a bit of time to realize that that we are programmed. And even though I was consciously aware of this new understanding about that we are spiritual entities, that we're not even in the body, and this was through a molecular understanding of how the cell worked, it just floored me because I needed to learn how to put that into my life, not just the awareness of it. So there was a little bit of a lag period, and I think this is important because there's a tendency to think that if we just know something, then you know, that's going to change our lives. And this gets into the issue of the consciousness and the programming of patterns and behavior, which came out of this work. And
0: okay, well, it may have been an epiphany for you, but I'm still not sure that I get it.
1: Okay, well, let me tell you how it works. It was this, the concept of genes control life. This is what's being taught in schools right now, and it's in every textbook everywhere about the concept, something referred to as genetic determinacy.
0: Right.
1: Which means that the genes that you get at conception are essentially blueprints for the rest of your life, and that
0: right,
1: you live your life through this. And what the issue was when I started working on the stem cells, one of the big things that I found out right away is that the character or behavior or traits of the cells change when I put it in one culture environment or change the environment and put them in another environment. They change their behavior, they change their expression, that they were healthy or sick, or they changed into different kinds of cells.
0: And are you suggesting it's adaptation?
1: Well, it's basically, it is a dynamic process where life is continuously reading the environment and adjusting the biology to conform to the perception of that environment. So it's not your genes are not your fixed fate. Genes are potentials. What you do with those potentials are based on how you see the environment. And this was the big thing. I mean, after all these years of thinking you want to change your life, you're going to change your genes, and now all of a sudden it says, you want to change your life, you have to understand how you, if you just change your perception of the environment, you can, your whole life can change. So you can talk about, for example, a person who has terminal cancer, and they have bought into the story that this is the end, and this, and their, you know, their life is waning right now, and all of a sudden they just get this belief change that says, no, I'm not going to buy that, I'm not buying that. And they get up and they get out and they exhibit what's called a spontaneous remission. It's like, what happened in this case is they changed something about their perception, belief changed. You can see it in another case, multiple personalities. Multiple personalities in one personality can have blue eyes, and then switch to the other personality and have gray eyes in
0: really?
1: less than a minute.
0: That's documented.
1: Yes, and what also is documented is this, is that they can have allergies in one personality, and less than a minute later change personalities, and those things that would have caused a severe allergic reaction just a minute before.
0: Oh, okay, slow up. I really need to understand that this is true. You're saying that a person with multiple personalities,
1: yes,
0: one of them can have blue eyes, but when they switch personalities, actually it's documented, the eyes
1: change color right there in front of your face.
0: And
1: this, now this is hard kind of stuff to believe, right?
0: It is, yes.
1: And yet it's exciting because it's a pathology in the sense that they're not in control of it, but it represents an ability that we have the power of changing our expression when we change our perception of life.
0: Doctor, where can a person do some reading, Bruce, where can a person do some reading to verify that, for example?
1: Okay, there's an organization of dissociation. I'll get it, and then we can post it on the line, okay? There's a an organization for dissociation studies, dissociation being people separating from their personality and acquiring other personalities. There's a big organization that studies this, and there's data to all this effect. Even, you know, the story, The Three Faces of Eve, I think that movie that came out,
0: yes,
1: you remember something like
0: yes.
1: that?
0: Yes, oh yes, of course.
1: Well, I met that woman, and she's actually one of the first ones that she had a severe allergy to strawberries that caused her to get hives in one of her personalities. And when she changed personality, that strawberry, that allergy didn't affect her.
0: That I believe. Let's go back for a second to spontaneous remissions. Now, I know that's true. That happens.
1: Yes.
0: I don't know how frequently. I think it's fairly rare.
1: But it happens to which people express it. This is an important, what is uniform about those that express it
0: well,
1: versus
0: what,
1: that don't.
0: What is? I assume that you looked at studies of spontaneous remissions. How many have there been?
1: Oh, the number's in thousands, but in the sense that the problem is that when you try to document it, then there's a take back where they say, well, the original diagnosis wasn't necessarily correct all of a sudden. And this is the issue because it doesn't conform to an understanding that medicine likes to play with, except they're very aware of it. It's called the placebo effect. And what it really represents is, what is the placebo effect? It's an ability to heal yourself based on the belief that whatever you're doing at that moment is something that will effectively heal you.
0: Yes, as long as you believe, it will work.
1: Yes, and people should know this as well. There's an equal and opposite effect called the nocebo effect. And that's the one that says if you are told that you can't do something about it or that it's, you know, it's too late.
0: I'm sorry, son, you have a brain tumor. You have 6 months. It's irreversible and inoperable.
1: That belief system itself will promote that situation. And it's a very important understanding because it says, look, placebo, nocebo, it's the same concept. It's basically, it says what you believe and your perceptions will change the biology that you're expressing. And this is actually a new understanding, and it's not that new. In fact, science has actually been publishing information about how this mechanism occurs since 1990. And it's a new understanding in the sense that it's not in the textbooks. It's been in the leading-edge research for at least the last 15 years, and it's a concept called epigenetic control. And what does that mean? Well, genetic control is what we were talking about before. Genes control life.
0: But doesn't this leave a doctor who buys into what you're saying right now in a terrible position? Because if he tells a patient he's got an inoperable fatal tumor, then he has just dispensed the piece of information that's going to kill that person.
1: At exactly the same time, it's not a helpful situation, and it's been an issue because when you talk to doctors, their programming is not to give false hope. And so the significance about this is it's an important program because if you don't give false hope, meaning it's hope that you don't have anything you can, you know, there's no evidence for. So
0: yes.
1: I'm going to tell you something could happen here, but I don't have any evidence. They call that false hope. So the significance is you take away from their arsenal of healing abilities, you take away the ability of suggestion that they could influence the person because the idea was they don't want to be held liable for anything. And as a result, it's like, okay, this is what you have. And it's an issue of, it's an unfortunate issue of legal issues and medical issues intermixing right there. It's very difficult because a doctor is really obliged not to offer something that he can't scientifically attest to.
0: But if, in fact, the human mind is capable of reversing the otherwise scientifically thought to be irreversible, then there's an obligation on the part of the healer, who's taken an oath, to do the very best he can to include this. This is going to be very hard, though, to get into traditional scientific literature. It's just in medical literature.
1: It's actually, they're trying to wean it out of the literature right now. The drug companies are trying to remove studies of placebos. And the reason is because it contaminates their studies. Many of their drugs are no better than placebos. Prozac is scientifically not really of any value above a sugar pill. And that is a scientific fact that the federal government, psychologist Erwin Kirsch at the University of Connecticut, he had to actually sue the government's Freedom of Information Act to get the test results on these drugs. And it's found out that, he's reported, there's a number of papers on it, that the fact is that that Prozac and Zoloft, those kind of drugs, are no better than a placebo. And it's very hard because you can get those people who take this drug that will swear on their lives.
0: Oh, yes.
1: That this is what did it.
0: Oh, yes.
1: And yet, of course, and it's like, I'm happy that that happens. There are a lot of people that could have sworn before that Laetril cured their cancer, and it did, but it wasn't really through the Laetril. It was that they took it with the belief that this was the most fantastic cancer cure ever, and they started to do this. So the issue is, I mean, how can you do this? And what we're talking about seems like magic. It's like, if I change my belief or perception of what I see, I change my biology, and the answer is through the new understanding called epigenetic control. And the word epi is key here, because that prefix epi means above. So the word, and this is a new area of study.
0: Above genetic control.
1: That's exactly what it says. And what it represents is this. We used to think that genes were these autonomous units. You walk down the street, and all of a sudden a gene will say, well, it's time for cancer or something. A gene gave you cancer, and all this credit and power to genes. And here's a simple truth. A gene is a blueprint. It is exactly that. What it means is this. The body is made out of proteins. These are very complex molecules. That the complexity needs a blueprint to make them. The gene is a linear string, which is a blueprint, to make these proteins. And why that's important is this. Go to an architect's office, and he's working on a blueprint on his desk. Stand behind him and ask him, is that blueprint on or off? And he'll look at you, what do you mean it's on or off? Well, you talk about a gene being on or off, and the reality is, boy, have we made a big mistake. The fact is, as the contractor would tell you, the blueprint's not on or off. It's whether I read the blueprint or I don't read the blueprint that makes all the difference. And that's what medicine is now beginning to realize, is that the genes don't turn on and off. It's whether the cell reads the genes or the cell doesn't read the gene. And all of a sudden, then you have to back up and say, yeah, but then who's in charge of what the cell reads?
0: Right. And the answer to that?
1: The skin or membrane of the cell, which is in sense, in human embryology, our brain and our nervous system is derived from the skin as well. And this, and the skin, you say, well, the skin is the brain. And the answer is, of course, if you think about it, it's the interface between the organism and the environment. So one side of the skin is reading the outside world. The other side of the skin is reading the inside world. And by processing that information, the skin can adjust the biology to meet the needs of the environment.
0: I thought the skin, for example, was simply providing a signal to the brain, kind of like an input of information.
1: Yeah, in embryology, those that have out there may have heard the words. In embryology, you start with a single egg, you fertilize it, it forms a ball of cells, and the next stage is called a gastrulation, which it's a funny word, but it really means that the embryo, the cells, have stratified into three layers, an outer layer, a middle layer, and an inner layer. These layers are called, right in sequence, the outer layer ectoderm, the middle layer mesoderm, and the inner layer endoderm. Derm means a germ layer. So ecto means outer. Mm-hmm. So the outer layer of the embryo, there's three layers. The outer layer is called ectoderm. Each one of these germ layers is responsible for providing very specific organs or tissues of the body.
0: Right.
1: The ectoderm only provides for two things. The skin and the central nervous system. The central nervous system is formed from the back of the embryo. The skin of the back turns in and forms what is called a neural tube. and that becomes the spinal cord in the brain. Hmm. And so what was the point is, well, the cell skin is the brain. The human skin, the derivative of the skin from the back, actually becomes the brain itself. And it says the same thing, and this is a very important point, is that when I tell students this when I was teaching in medical school, they see themselves, we each see ourselves, if we look in the mirror, as this singular entity, a single person. I look in the mirror, I see Bruce right there, and I say, well, that's one thing. And the reality is, that is a misinterpretation for this reason. If I would shrink you down to the size of a cell, you would see that you are actually made out of living units. The living things that make you are the cells. You are a community of cells. In fact, maybe up to 50 trillion cells in that community. What's the point? It's like, well, you look at yourself as a singular thing, but in truth, you're a harmonious, when you're healthy, community of 50 trillion cells interacting together with a just like a metropolis. I mean, they exchange food and money and energy.
0: So so we're sort of a totality of brain. Is,
1: yes.
0: Okay. All right. Dr. Bruce Lipton is my guest from the high desert in the middle of the night. Lots to be learned this night about consciousness and the nature of what we really are. We tend to think of ourselves in such a separate way, our skin, all the rest of us in our brain. That's all separate, right?

0: 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The first-time caller line is area code 775-727-1222. 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
1: My guest is Dr. Bruce Lipton, who essentially walked away from a tenured career at a major university. You just don't do that after having an epiphany about the nature of us. He had been doing cloning on human cells. Oh, well, we need to ask about that as well, which we will in a moment. My wife during the break said, well, then, if we really are all of that, when we get a really terrible sunburn, haven't we damaged our

0: since Dr. Lipton was involved actually in cloning human stem cells, it's an irresistible question to take you back to that research doctor and ask you about the advisability of the race we have going on right now with cloning and eventually, I suppose, with genetic tampering and changing. And, we seem on the precipice of this incredible revolution. Do you think that we're wholly on a wise course here?
1: Absolutely not. And in fact, it's real interesting in this regard, because all of us have stem cells in us right now. And there's an interesting, philosophical point, if you think about it, is that if we all have stem cells, then why is it that the pharmaceutical industry, for example, has to identify how to make those stem cells work? Almost like a joke, like God gave us stem cells, but didn't give us a way to use them. Mm. The fact is we have stem cells, and they are quite usable in our system. And yet it's based on perception of the system, what those stem cells, what's going to become of them. It's just like I said, I start with stem cells, I put them in this environment, they form this, I put them in another environment, they form something completely different, and then you start to realize it's the environment that was controlling the development of those stem cells. And in our world, in our belief system, there's this tendency to believe that we are not like a renewing

0: abilities that we have, that have been essentially programmed out of us regarding our own ability to heal ourselves. I mean, there were essentially, look, there were, you know, 1 million years of humans before there were doctors, and they managed themselves very well. And the fact is, we have bought into a perception that we are frail, that we live in a world and everything is out there to get us. And
1: well, are you suggesting the science of stem cell research, eventually replacement, I guess, is a sort of a fraud? In other words, it's not the active ingredient in the cure?
0: No, I really, it's not so much a fraud, it's a misdirection, because it's our belief system that has propagated us to think that these are just mechanical devices, and you throw in the right chemical, and this mechanical device is going to do a miracle for you. When in reality, if they come up with a chemical that controls those stem cells, guess what? It must match a chemical we already have in our body, because if God gave us the stem cells, it wasn't without the, you know, the key to use them. And so the fact is, we actually have to recognize that it is our within ourselves this ability to heal ourselves. And it's been something that we've been programmed out of. And, you know, I mean, it's based on perception. Just think about it, that an infant is born with a doctor that that goes to the doctor for checkups on its health all the time. During its young period, anytime it gets sick, the information is, well, if you're sick, I have to take you to the doctor. And if we get around to understanding this new understanding of epigenetics, how our perceptions control our biology, and you start to see a program that a child receives when it's young that says, when it's sick, it's not up to itself to heal itself. It's then you have to take it to some specialist to heal it. And the reality is then that becomes a perception, and then that is then what controls the healing. And in fact, it's interesting how many people have that perception, and actually when they get sick, on the way to the doctor, they already start to get better. Because once you engage the steps that you've put in the way of healing, then the healing process can begin again.
1: Boy, are you right about that. Boy, are you ever right about that. I you know, what you just said, I had a pretty bad flu not too long ago, and it just went, you know, the temperature went on and on and on and on. And after so many days of having a very high temperature, I said to my wife, okay, that's it. We're going to the hospital. So we get in the car, and we've got about an hour drive from here in Pahrump, Nevada, to Las Vegas, to the hospital where I went. And I'm telling you right now, doctor, by the time I got there, my temperature had fallen.
0: Mm-hmm.
1: I was feeling better for the first time in days and days and days. And this is all in the one, you know, from that moment, that instant of decision to go ahead and go to the doctor, to the hour drive to get in there, it was almost like, why was I there?
0: Absolutely, and we have these powers, and it's funny because we live in a world where we've been taught that these powers don't exist, and since the biology, which that epiphany really led me to, is the nature that every cell is, and technically every cell is a programmable chip, and that the human body is an integration of 50 trillion chips, and that the programmer is not inside the cell.
1: Huh.
0: And this is the part that blew me away, because I realized our identity isn't in the cell. It plays to the cell. And this became part of the epiphany of how that membrane works. And that was this night of transformation where I realized, oh, my God, all those years I was teaching these students about genetic control, and they're still getting the same message. And it is now, but well, it's been 20 or more years since I caught on to it, but conventional science in the last 10 years has fully recognized this, and yet it's not coming out to the mainstream very quickly, because an interesting loophole is that when people know this, then they're in power of their own health, and there's a lot of interest that are not interested in seeing that happen.
1: Huh. And I'm sure the drug companies are not all that interested in seeing something
0: Absolutely.
1: Like this breaking loose.
0: They make money on selling pills. If you could heal yourself with energy and you can't sell the energy, then they're not interested in promoting that. And it's an important understanding, because I have to, you know, really stand here and say, look, medicine is getting a bad rap because it's not living up to whatever it's been promising. And there's a fact that is so, it irritates me so much, because this fact is so important and not revealed, and that is that the leading cause of death in the United States today is the medical profession, And it's not

0: and this is a fact by numbers. I mean, I could give you Gary Null's website. He has an article, Death by Medicine, with all the statistics. And the fact is, the AMA said they were third in the leading cause of death themselves. So the medical profession admitted to being third leading cause of death, and they did it with estimates. And then what Gary Null did, he said, rather than the estimates, let me just get the real numbers and let me know what the numbers say. And the numbers were staggering. 780,000 people die from medical intervention, not because of the sickness they came with, but because of the consequence of the intervention. And then all of a sudden it's like, and now this is my point, if there's a soapbox, please, it's not the medical doctor's fault. It's not their fault at all, because it's the academic fault and it's the pharmaceutical industry's fault.
1: Nor, by the way, is it necessarily saying that physicians are unneeded. People still fall down, break bones.
0: Oh, absolutely. I mean, listen, physicians do this. There's nobody better in the entire world than if you have trauma, the medical profession is the place to go. You want to fix something, cut it out, replace it, you know, tie it up. These guys do miracles, okay? But when you want to get down to the mechanisms of why something happened, why do we have a cancer? What causes Alzheimer's? How come diabetes is, this big issue? Well, these aren't trauma. These are other things. And here's the problem. Medicine knows the body as a physical device, a mechanical device, and can treat it like a repair person says, oh, you know, I got to take out the exhaust pipe, put a new pipe in. You know, I have to put a new bypass around this carburetor in right here like this. That's easy to do. But when it comes to understanding the mechanics of how it works, they don't really have an understanding because they're still being taught the concept that genes control life. And let's straighten this out for the audience right now, a simple point. If genes control life, which is the belief, and the genes are in the nucleus of the cell, which is this large organelle inside a cell, and genes control life, then there's a simple fact. If you take the genes out and throw them away, there's no control left, and life should stop. And this process is called enucleation, and I actually did this with my cloned cells, is I destroy the DNA. It's not working at all. It's done. And what happens is the cells still go on and live and still make all the responses that they would.
1: Oh, no, that's fascinating. You destroyed the DNA in cells.
0: Yes.
1: Just to see what would happen. And you're suggesting nothing happened.
0: Well, it didn't change their behavior. I can tell you exactly what happened at some point. And it's a funny thing about it because we've been up to now saying that the genes control the cell as if the genes are the brain of the cell. In fact, many textbooks actually say that. And the fact is, if you take the brain out of an organism and throw it away, by definition, that organism's going to die.
1: Yes.
0: And we buy that, but it turns out the genes and the nucleus, it's not the brain, it's the gonad of the cell. It's reproduction. It doesn't have an idea in the world what needs to be turned on and off. The genes are not intelligent, and we've given them this intelligence. So basically it says, well, what happens when you take the genes out and throw it away? And the answer is, at some point, the cell will die because it was using those genes, those blueprints, to replace the building blocks of the machinery of the cell. If I throw away the genes, there's a point where all of a sudden I'll need a protein to do a function, and I won't have the blueprint available, and then at some point, that's when the cell will stop.
1: All right, this is going to seem a little off track, or maybe it's not. There was this crazy story that I read a few years ago. I've got it in front of me right now, called Mike the Headless Chicken.
0: Yes.
1: Now, this chicken had its head cut off.
0: Mm-hmm.
1: Only trouble, this is pretty horrible stuff. It didn't die, and the owner kept feeding it by pouring stuff down its headless neck. I swear to God, this is true.
0: Yeah.
1: By pouring food down its headless neck.
0: Yeah.
1: And in every other way, this chicken went on to lead a normal, as much as you can without a head, normal life. It's not possible, only it actually happened.
0: Here's the truth about yourself. I'll tell you what. We could take your digestive tract. I cut it from your mouth out all the way down to the stomach, the guts, all the way down to the rectum. I take it out. If you put it on a table, stick a piece of food in one end, and it will digest the food and eliminate the waste at the other end. The controls are built into its own self so that the process of putting food in will engage all the next steps, and that we now know that things like walking and standing, a lot of that has to do with actual spinal cord information.
1: Apparently so, which goes back to your the brain is sort of everywhere contention, right?
0: Every cell has a brain. That's the important thing, and that in your community of cells, that there's a distribution of the workload. I mean, that's what the nature of a community is, to share awareness. That's why the first 3 billion years of life on this planet, there was 3 billion years of living things. You know what? They were all single cells. They were like yeast and bacteria and amoebas and some paramecia and algae.
1: So then, Doctor, in this headless chicken,
0: yes,
1: the spinal cord left intact and the rest of the chicken was enough for this chicken to function normally as a chicken without a head.
0: As long as he put the food in there and the chicken didn't have to do any consideration about what it had to do, you know, the rest of it is a mechanical device. It's sort of like people that get put on life support systems, their brain's not working. The rest, as long as you feed it, the body will continue to run. There's an intelligence throughout the entire body. Every cell is intelligent. That was the nature of, like, the stem cell research. It's like, it's interesting. I would take stem cells from muscular dystrophy patients, put them in a tissue culture, and you know what? They grew better in the tissue culture than they did in the patient. And the reason was, they necessarily weren't having the problem. It was the environment inside the patient that was toxic.
1: Wow.
0: And so it's a whole new understanding, and it's very, very important because it says, look, we are not victims of genes. We can rewrite which genes that we use on a day-by-day, minute-by-minute basis. It's a way of staying alive in a dynamic world, is the ability to change which genes are being read at any time in order so your biology will meet the demands of that world.
1: So if you were diagnosed with, I don't know, Alzheimer's,
0: yeah,
1: for example, how would you proceed with the understanding that you have
0: yes,
1: and that diagnosis in your hand? How would you proceed?
0: The first thing I would try to find out is where's the cause of the problem. The Alzheimer's, let's say, is actually the symptom of the problem. That's the consequence of something going wrong. Not it itself is the problem. It is the consequence. Now, the issue is, where do things go wrong? Well, you could have something physical go wrong, like trauma could cause a problem. You know, you blunt force trauma is certainly going to interfere with the nervous system and stuff like that.
1: Yes, but that kind of thing aside.
0: Yeah, the main thing that we now know is the concept called autosuggestion. Meaning, it's also psychoneuroimmunology is another example of that. Meaning, at some point, we used to ascribe all the control to something within the cell, the genes, and now the control is being sent up the line, up to the interpretation of the nervous system, and so the genes are more or less obedient to the central nervous system, which makes sense for this reason. Every cell is intelligent. Every cell, I could take it out of your body, put them in a tissue culture dish, they'll grow, they'll be happy, they'll multiply, and all this kind of stuff. And every cell is independently looking at the world and responding to, you know, whatever it has to do to adjust its biology to stay alive.
1: All right, but once again, here you are with Alzheimer's. I'm asking how you personally would proceed.
0: Okay, and the thing is, I'd have to go back and find out what kind of belief system would I be involved with that would support this process. And I'll give you a couple examples, because even knowing people that personally that were very dear to me that ended up with this, and I could see right away what one of the big issues, there are two main issues. One is that when people get cut off and their lives are sort of like they're getting older, they lose social contacts. It has been demonstrated that this loss of social contact is one of the primary causes of senile dementia, including Alzheimer's. Basically, it says the brain is like any other tissue organ system in the body. The more you use it, the more it develops. The less you use it, it will automatically dismantle itself because the biology is efficient. It just says, if you use it, then I'm going to keep it here. And if you're not going to use it, then we're taking it apart because we're not maintaining it for a trophy, the body, that is. So the body will adjust to its use. And they now find, as I said, and these are references that can be off my website, that people can get off the website about this, is that it now recognizes that the vast majority of senile dementia is due to lack of use of the brain.
1: Otherwise,
0: that's one thing right
1: atrophy,
0: there.
1: Right?
0: Atrophy of the brain, because you lose your contacts, you lose your community of people, and then you start to go internally more at that point, and then your skills start to dismantle themselves. That's one thing. And then there's a pathological thing that could also cause, and that is people who are being leaned on by so many other people, like, you know, they're in demand to keep the show running, let's say.
1: Yes.
0: And the pressure is like so much that the only way out is to disconnect. And so that there would be how can a thought cause that? And the answer is, let me alone. and this is really important, because the thoughts that we have in our head are actually directives that are being sent to the cell. So you might sit there at the stoplight and hear these thoughts running in your head, like it's entertaining your head. Well, in one sense, they may be. In the other sense, you have to recognize this. All those thoughts are being broadcast to 50 trillion cells. And these cells are who you are. This is the collective community. Their collective consciousness is our consciousness and the reality. So we're living in this community, and our central voice, meaning our central nervous system, is sort of like the government talking to the cells. And psychologists tell us 70% or more of those thoughts in your head while you're at that light are negative and redundant.
1: All right. Doctor, hold it right there. So what I'm interested in is, if you had such a diagnosis, what precise real steps would you begin to take to reverse it? Or would it begin to reverse the moment you decided you were going to reverse it? Fascinating stuff from the high desert. I'm Art Bell, and this is Coast to Coast AM.

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1: That would be me, all right, a creature of the night, no doubt about it. My guest is Dr. Bruce Lipton. And we're talking about consciousness and our brains and what our brains really are, what our cells really are. And I guess if you buy into it, you could probably cure just about anything. It's that honest to God buying into it.

0: Well, all right. Tomorrow night, in the first hour, I've got breaking news for you. Tomorrow night, you don't want to miss this. I'm going to get it up on the web by hook or crook. It's a pretty big file, but there's a gentleman in Phoenix who has taped very clear footage of the new Phoenix lights. And these lights apparently have been seen quite frequently recently, but man, he nailed them in a good, clear video, and we're going to get that up for you tomorrow night, as well as have him on the air in the first hour to talk about it. And then Nick Cook and the hunt for 0 point. I'm sure you recall Nick Cook. Right now, of course, Bruce Lipton, and Dr. Bruce Lipton, I should say, and we're talking about, in a way, consciousness, the cellular consciousness, if you will. And I want to head off in a direction for a second, Doctor. There are some, let me first ask you, how do you define, or would you attempt to define consciousness? What is consciousness?
1: Well, it's an emergent property in the sense that every cell has is sentient. It's very, very much observing its world. But when you put the 50 trillion together, there's an energy of an awareness among all 50 trillion cells. They're all like listening to the same station. And as a result, they're all this energy of awareness is circulating through the system. There's more to it as well, though, because there's an identity factor that comes in that distinguishes each human from being a separate, for being a separate entity. Mm-hmm. And I mean that in the sense that if I try to take my cells and put it into you, Art, your immune system is going to say, these aren't mine. And the question is, well, who's or who, and how do you know whose is? And the answer is that on the surface of the cell, this membrane we talked about, there are a set of antennas. And these are receptors, and in fact, a community of them are called self-receptors, receivers of self. And the significance about that is that each of us is a unique identity as distinguished by these protein antennas. If I take my antennas off my cells are generic. If I can implant them into any human, they won't be rejected. If I take my antennas off and put yours on my cell, I would reject that cell if it was put back in my own body. You would accept that cell as yours. And so the point is, you can transfer the ownership by attaching, your personal set of antennas on them. Well, the interesting part about that is that the signal isn't from the antennas. The antennas are downloading a signal. And so this is the thing that freaked me out, because I didn't believe in spirituality until I realized that my identity is an environmental signal that comes through these antennas. If the antennas are on my cell, then the cell will respond to me. If I take the antennas off, then the cell is generic. It will not have that same response. I put yours on, they respond to your signal. And it, when I realized it, it's sort of like a PIN code to get into the operation of the cell, that this is an outside identity. And when I realized that, I mean, the first moment was, oh my gosh, my identity is playing through this cell. And what really hit me at the first moment of this instant of this epiphany was, yeah, but if the cell dies, did the identity die in the, the broadcast, so to speak?
0: Boy, is that a big question. It's out there in the field. All right.
1: This is where it plays in for people out there that will catch it, is that we now recognize that when people start to receive big grafts of organs and tissues from other people,
0: yes,
1: like heart and lungs, they also begin to acquire the character of those people.
0: That's quite true.
1: And and people say, well, it's cellular memory, but I'll tell you, after working with cells for, the last 40 years, the cells don't have that kind of memory processing where they can tell chicken McNuggets and beer from anything else. The reality is that the people who donated the organ, their identity is still playing through it.
0: Apparently.
1: Yes, and so in a sense, I mean, Pearsall's book on Change of Heart was interesting because he talked about a whole number of these, even to the extent that a young girl or woman, I forgot what age it was, received a heart from a younger girl that got shot and killed. And when she acquired this, she was later able to lead the police to the murderer.
0: Yes.
1: And all of a sudden you have to say, where's this information coming from?
0: Yes.
1: And this is what just shocked me, because I realized it's a broadcast. We're made in the image of the field, in a biblical sense. We're made in the image of this broadcast. And if I take your set of receptors and put it on a completely different, like an embryo just coming into the world, mm-hmm. you'd be playing back again.
0: All right, Doctor, has there ever been any measurement, I'm trying to think of how to ask you this, indicating that there's something emanating from us that can be measured, or is it occurring in a way that it's going to ultimately not be measurable until we have some sort of quantum receiver or something? What I'm getting at, I guess, here, let me lay it out for you. Have you been following the studies at Princeton?
1: About the field effect?
0: About the the Human Consciousness Project, it's called.
1: Oh, yeah, absolutely.
0: Oh, you're good. You have been following that.
1: Yeah.
0: All right. Well, they have these graphs, and they're watching these eggs all over the world, geographically spread out. Eggs meaning computers spitting out random numbers. Suddenly, they get non-random, and some giant event happens. I mean, 30 minutes before the Twin Towers are hit, kaboom, it goes 4 hours, in fact, goes off the charts, and it's happened with all these events. It's as though there's some sort of mass consciousness broadcast going on, and they found, albeit perhaps at this stage a rather crude way, but a way to detect this.
1: And this is an important part of our evolution that we haven't caught on to, is because we keep looking at ourselves as these independent units.
0: Yes.
1: And we actually are cells in a larger organism called humanity. We are individual collective units in that organism. And our lesson, of course, is that we think that there are nations that separate, you know, one person from another person. The reality is the lessons, when we get them, recognize there is one living thing on this planet called humanity. And that is the equivalent of that central voice that I was talking about. When cells come together in a community, they're controlled by this central voice. And the cells of humans on the community of humanity have the same thing. One of the interesting ones that I really like the most is a year after 9/11, exactly 1 year later, the anniversary, New York City, it's 2002 on September 11th, and of course everyone is thinking, it's like 1 year, of course everything was playing over this whole thing, this 9/11.
0: That's right.
1: And the lottery that night in New York was, the winner was 9/11.
0: That's a fact.
1: That is a fact, and it's interesting because it's like this isn't really a lot of coincidence. There's a part where we are involved with creating mass events through what we perceive.
0: So this sets up so many things to think about. So if somebody laid out some sort of event, let me suggest one, just pluck one from my current thought process. That, for example, an ocean current was beginning to slow, and if not even stop, and then cause a freezing of Europe and all kinds of terrible things to occur. If this became generally accepted knowledge that this was happening, could it become, in that same way, a self-fulfilling prophecy, and that consciousness could have this... See, I did some experiments that just scared the holy you-know-what out of me. I actually got the audience to participate in the millions in trying to create some weather changes, Dr. Lipton, and by God, we did it. In areas where there wasn't supposed to be rain, none in the forecast, terrible drought, we made rain. And we did this one way or another about 10 or 11 times, and I finally got down to number 11. I said, you know, that's it. I don't know what I'm doing with this. It scares me a little. It's real. There's no doubt about it. But I've got to stop here because I don't know what I'm doing.
1: Well, this is the biggest issue about that truth that you really came across and are influencing our world. And the problem that we have is because we find ourselves as being powerless as individuals and not responsible even, and then starting to have these thoughts, and we can be manipulated to like a war. And the fact is, I mean, here's an example, is that a soccer game. Now, people don't generally go there because of the fight, okay? And yet the reality is, when these things break out, people who are pacifists in the middle of these things will get caught up.
0: And join in.
1: And that is because we are in the field, and we respond to the field as the cells in your body are in your own field, and your thought patterns are changing their behavior and their responses at the moment you have them, And people are in the same parallel relationship in this larger thing called humanity.
0: We have never really quite understood mob psychology, but there is a mob psychology.
1: Absolutely.
0: As you just pointed out, you get, whether you like it or not, no matter how level-headed you think you might be, if you're in the middle of it, you're going to get caught, more than likely caught up in it.
1: Well, we know that. You see, every brain is a tuning fork, and it's broadcasting magnetic fields like crazy. And these are read with a device called myoencephalograph, the MEG, not EEG. Magnetoencephalograph. And the significance about that is that as you are processing information in your head, you're actually broadcasting magnetic fields that are altered to your thinking processes. And that these are being broadcast all the time. But then here's what science recently did. They were saying, look, we're measuring these magnetic fields coming out.
0: Yes.
1: What if we put magnetic fields back in?
0: Yes.
1: And as soon as they did that, people started to get hallucinations and senses. It just was like it so profoundly changed their perception of reality.
0: I think that actually... isn't that the process that produced what's known as a near-death experience?
1: Well, this has been part of it, again, and it's part of it says that some way you can let go of the control that you actually are playing through these antennas, and that you can pull out of it. You can be out of your body and your intention be in the field,
0: exactly.
1: And or you can be in your body,
0: yes,
1: and you can be in either one. So there's in or out of body, and yet... when you're in your body, there are a whole bunch of other parameters and things that you can experience that you cannot experience when you're out of body. So it becomes an interesting point. If we live both in and out, what are we doing in the body that's unique? And the answer is, well, if I just said you were just a spiritual entity alone, which we are, and I said if you were just a spirit and you didn't have the body, what does chocolate taste like, or what does a sunset look like, or what does love feel like? And you wouldn't really be able to have an answer because all those are sensations that are derived from our physical bodies that translate the environment and convert it into electromagnetic frequencies that our brain is reading. So that light comes in the eye, but electric vibrations come out of the optic nerve. Sound comes in the ear, electric vibrations come out of the oral nerve. Then any nerve that's sending information from the outside will convert whatever the information is on the outside to an electromagnetic vibration. So in a real sense, we're sort of like Earthlanders. We get the chance to get into this body and sense a reality using ourselves as mechanical transducers to convert the world into things that we perceive now.
0: All right, then. Let me ask you, give you a scenario and ask you if this would work, all right? Let's say that I became aware that I, through MRI or something, that I had some sort of tumor.
1: Yes.
0: Could I, over a period of time, go into a meditative state and virtually will that tumor to shrink and eventually disappear all together?
1: Yes.
0: Could I be successful? I mean, is that the practical application of what everything we're talking about right now?
1: Yes, and people do this on a daily basis. And it's very important because we are told to don't look at that. That's not real, okay? And we keep getting shunted away from people who do these things because it's not in the interest to broadcast this kind of information. I said the placebo effect is a fundamental reality of how you can heal yourself, and yet we don't ever try to leverage it. We don't even try to study it.
0: Well, have you gotten down to specifics? I mean, could you actually give somebody instruction on how they should proceed if they wanted to follow this regimen of treatment and try and actually just simply cure themselves?
1: There's a nice pathway to go on this, and it has to deal with the fact that we have two minds, the conscious mind and the subconscious mind, and we have to recognize the difference between the two and recognize that the subconscious mind is essentially the entire brain. The conscious mind is coming really from the forebrain region, a smaller portion of it, that the subconscious mind is a million times more powerful in processing information than is the conscious mind, that the subconscious mind is a complete stimulus response mechanism. It is a tape player. There's nobody in there. It is programmed, and especially the first 6 years of our lives, our brain activity is designed that we actually don't express alpha activity, which is consciousness, until about 6 years of age. That the first 6 years, our brain is predominantly in delta and theta, which is called the hypnagogic state. And it is during those first 6 years that we learn all the rules of fitting into human society. And in addition, during that hypnagogic state, we also identify characters about ourselves that we are told by the outside people, like our parents, and we then record that in the subconscious mind. And here's the problem with the subconscious mind. There's nobody in there. It's a push-button response. As people say, oh, my God, that guy pushed my buttons.
0: Bruce, is this why, for example, I can have a really intractable, I work a lot with electronics, you know, an intractable problem. I just can't figure it out. I can work day and night and day and night to the point where I'm just ready to collapse in sleep and so angry that I can't figure it out. And so I go to sleep thinking about the problem. And so many times, doctor, I wake up the next morning, and sometimes within 10 minutes of waking up, if not right away, I somehow have figured out during the night, during my sleep, what was wrong, and I go in and kaboom, I fix what I couldn't fix otherwise in 2 days of conscious effort.
1: Like you, all the other, these very brilliant people in this world, from Newton to Einstein down, have all said the same kind of thing, is that they let go of the thing and they go out, and frequently it's an out-of-body issue, and at night, of course, this is an opportune time for doing that, that the information is out in the field and that we can download it, but the conscious mind can interfere with that. And this is the interesting part. It's sort of like the harder you try to do something, what is it? Just, you have to stop for a second and say, I'm making an effort, I'm working hard to get this done.
0: That's right.
1: The question is, why are you working hard? Give me the premise. And the premise is there somewhere, is because the answer is not going to come easy, so I'm going to work hard. And guess what? Now it becomes a self-fulfilling prophecy. Your belief underlying it is, if it was going to come easy, you wouldn't have been working hard in the first place. So your belief is, it's not going to come easy.
0: That's right.
1: And then you work harder, and the harder you work is the less likely it's going to come, until you realize, until you give up. And the moment you give up, then the information is available to come in. But when you are working hard at something, it's a reason for it, is there's an underlying belief that says it's not going to come easy. And so, therefore, you perpetuate this by aggressively trying to get it to, you know, make the world work the way you want. And it's like, no, you're pushing it farther away. And when you let go, and especially when you can be out of body, You have all this information available to you. It's bringing it back in. That's the hard part.
0: I certainly have experienced that, and I would imagine many, many, many, many people in this audience have also experienced that. I mean, it's just an absolute truth, but the trouble is we've never known why it's true. It's all right. Hold on. We're at the bottom of the hour. Dr. Bruce Lipton is my guest, and he left a tenured position at a big university because he realized something all of a sudden about the very nature of ourselves, who we are, what drives us, not necessarily that curly little genetic thing.

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1: Indeed so. And, you know, once again, I would like to thank all of you who have made possible the astounding ratings that we've received. Ratings are in from the, you know, the major cities, New York, Los Angeles, Chicago, and they're astronomical. They really are astronomical. And that indicates that in a world of, oh, I don't know, politically infested talk radio, there's a hunger for information that goes beyond the usual. That's what we dispense here. And I think the fact that the ratings are so through the roof indicates that there is a great hunger out there for this kind of information. So thank you very much. Glad to be dispensing of it with it. Hope it helps. And, you know, this is exactly centered around what I think people want to hear that they're not hearing anywhere else in the media. And again, it accounts for the interest. So there's a lot of interest in this. With reference to the subject we're talking about right now, it's going to be dependent on people just absolutely buying this as kind of an article of faith, because that's what drives the engine that makes it work. And that's going to be a kind of a difficult job, because there's so much out there in the regular medical community fighting against it so

0: It may be that the instinctual knowledge that people have, that some of the kind of information you're hearing this morning is genuine and real, a sort of an instinctual knowledge, even though it seems far out and, you know, kind of off into the, you know, touchy-feely category, right? But people have this instinctual understanding that what they're hearing is the real McCoy, and I think that accounts for all the interest in it, Doctor.
1: Well, I just want to give an opportunity to tell the audience that my website, brucelipton.com, has freely downloadable articles and references on everything we're talking about, because I didn't come into this because I was a wishful thinker and looking for spirituality. I had actually no handle on that at all and wasn't even looking for it. It was the cells that revealed it. And so what we're talking about is a scientific understanding that we're evolving. And this is why, for example, as you said, your program is starting to pick up. Things are going to start picking up because we are indeed on a course of an evolutionary jump, which, interesting enough, may even be actually by the time the Mayan calendar day 2012 arises, might actually manifest itself by then. So that there's a real change going on, and the world looks really freaky and scary, a lot of it, and it's interesting because it's sort of like a transformational time for human civilization. We're leaving behind the victimhood, and that we are evolving another level of consciousness as a community, not as an individual, but our community will start to become more self-conscious, more mammalian in its character, while the current kind of civilization is more of a reptilian civilization. It's conscious, but not self-conscious, and that's what's happening. We've been conscious of what we're doing, but not self-conscious, meaning, and that's the character of mammals, is that what you do today, when you're self-conscious, you actually plan what you do today based on what influence it has tomorrow.
0: Doctor, is there any way for you to impart an understanding to us? So I understand that, for example, two cells separated by, it doesn't matter how far, one in Moscow and one in the U.S., two cells that have been together are shown to have this, they react together in some way that would imply a communication at a level that we don't begin to understand, that goes through time and space and everything else, and instantly.
1: And they're entangled, and they're also tuned into the same broadcast. And that's what happens. That's like Cleve Baxter's work, really, really phenomenal stuff in that regard.
0: That's right.
1: And basically it says why the cells and the individual at distances respond to each other, because both the cell and that individual are using the same coded antennas, receiving essentially the same broadcast. And the broadcast is not localized. It's throughout the globe, so that wherever the cells are, they're going to instantaneously download what the other cells are experiencing in their environment, no matter
0: throughout
1: how far
0: the globe
1: away.
0: And maybe well beyond, maybe anywhere, maybe
1: absolutely.
0: Time and space is simply not a barrier to this communication, but it's so far beyond my understanding.
1: It's interesting because there's a great analogy that to try to understand the relationship of a human on this planet and that energy that comes into it. The analogy is the mariner. The mariner, we send that to Mars because we can't go to Mars. And we want to know what Mars, the experience of Mars would be. So we send up a device, and it doesn't even look like a human.
0: Right.
1: But the reality is, it is completely set up with all kinds of human detection systems, cameras to see what's going on, temperature receptors to read the temperature, taste receptors to read the composition of what's going on. All these things are ways that, like a human would experience, and that information is gathered by the mariner and sent back to by an antenna to the guy at NASA.
0: Mm-hmm.
1: Now, the guy at NASA is driving the vehicle, so he sends information to that vehicle via the antenna,
0: right.
1: And the information's downloaded, and then the experience of driving, the guy at NASA catches on how to drive by actually driving the vehicle and getting the feedback coming back from the system when he does certain, you know, maneuvers.
0: Okay, but I understand at what level and how that communication occurs, or at least the electromagnetic portion of
1: yep.
0: it. I understand the physics of how that works. We don't begin to understand the physics of how the kind of cellular communication we were just talking about occurs. We don't even begin
1: to... We're beginning to do that now because we're beginning to realize the conventional medicine has been looking at molecules in a Newtonian fashion, like they're lock and key, like two chemicals
0: come together like puzzle pieces. Yes.
1: And new physics is looking at the same molecules, the proteins that make up the body, and have recently, in the last few years, have totally been blown away by what they recognize is that the proteins respond to quantum magnetic, quantum mechanical fields, and that they're responding not to Newtonian fields at all. And why is this relevant? Because all of a sudden the interest about vibrations, harmonic resonance, constructive, destructive interference in the field is what's controlling the biology and not the direct chemistry of a drug and a chemical interaction, for example. and it's hard because conventional biology does not, the people that are in that field, I was in that field, okay? And I could tell you, if I went around to ask physics questions to my colleagues in cell biology, I would get answers that were so weird because basically biologists, including myself when we did our stuff, never trained in physics. That would be the, you know, that you wouldn't jeopardize your grade point average to take a physics course to go to graduate school in biology.
0: Yes.
1: And this is part of my wake-up call when I started to realize how this mechanism at the cell membrane worked. It's actually an organic computer chip, and that the keyboard are these antennas, and the antennas resonate like tuning forks to the environmental signals. So as a cell is in the field, there's all these tuning forks on the cell that are, picking up complementary signals and converting those into biological information and then operating the cell. So all of a sudden, those things that become quantum mechanical weird become biological weird, and action at a distance and all these other kinds of things like that.
0: Yeah, so to put all this into practical application, Doctor, I mean, people instinctively, I think, understand there's really something here. But you're fighting a well-established medical and scientific community that's going to say what you're talking about is just hogwash. And for what you're suggesting to work, people must believe it's true. Therefore, it must be proven conclusively, scientifically, and you've got some big barriers to overcome.
1: Well, yeah, but we also are beginning to, actually, those barriers are falling, and that's why, like, the references on the website are very helpful. These are current things that are completely changing our established view. We've been sort of like horses with blinders on, being led down a path of genetic control, when it turns out that the reality is very clear now that whole thing was false. It didn't work that way. The Human Genome Project was a failure. A failure in what regard? It goes this way, is that we believe genes control life. To have that belief be real, we needed in excess of 140,000 genes to make a human being. And that was the minimum number. And it turns out the Human Genome Project reports that we only have 25,000 genes. We have the same number of genes as some of the most primitive organisms on this planet. And all of a sudden, that emphasis that said, your answers are going to be in the genes, and it turns out they're not there. And that's why this is an exciting time, because letting go of the genes is the opportunity and step to say, if it's not the genes, then what is it? And that's when we get into, it's the way a cell perceives the environment and responds to the signals. And once you start to do that, you say, well, you're made out of cells. And the answer is, yep, all of them are perceiving the environment. And the images that our brain sends to regard to those perceptions are then what control the cell. So that, in fact, for example, we find out that 95% of cancer does not have a hereditary linkage, meaning it's not genetic running in families. 95% of cancer are people who get cancer by their response to the environment. And recently, even the American Cancer Society, the Cancer Society just came out like 10 days ago or something. They finally came out with a statement. It's an underestimate, we'll say right now. But they came out with a whopping 60-some percent of cancer is totally avoidable by changing lifestyle and diet. And why is this important? Because we have been continuously groomed on the belief that we are victims of these genes. And then that's a belief. And then we expect things to happen. And when we start to expect things to happen, we don't realize that an expectation is a command from the central voice organizing the cells to select the program to meet the expectation.
0: Self-fulfilling prophecies.
1: It's exactly what it is. And I wasn't a religious person. And you go back to all the great prophets that came throughout time, and almost every one of them to a T said, It's how you believe your life is.
0: Yeah. Oh, yes.
1: That's what it's all about.
0: Well, there is value in that. But, I mean, you don't have to be of a specific religious persuasion.
1: No, it has nothing to do with religion. It has to do with belief.
0: Yes. Yes.
1: And it's a belief about whether you think you are a victim, whether you think you have any power. And it becomes important because, and then all of a sudden, because people then say this way, well, listen, Bruce, I listen to what you said, you know, and I have these positive thoughts, and I keep having these positive thoughts. These are my beliefs. And guess what? My life didn't change. And I'm going to say, yeah, I can understand why, because your positive thoughts come from your conscious mind, which processes a, presumably something on the order of 40 bits of data per second, and that's your conscious mind, and the subconscious mind in the same time is processing about 40 million bits of data, and the subconscious mind has all the programs in it, and here's the point. We didn't put most of those programs in we didn't have consciousness. Most of the programs were established before we were 6 years of age. We were in that mindset where the subconscious mind was downloading all the rules and requirements to fit into society so that a child doesn't have to be coached by his parents, just has to observe how its parents behave. It is a download, and it becomes that way. Well, here's the problem. Now you're older, and your conscious mind says, I really deserve to be healthy, and I deserve to be prosperous. And how come I'm working so hard and it's not happening? And then there's a tendency to say, the world's not giving it to me. And the reality is, when we find out, is mostly our subconscious has been programmed with a limiting beliefs. And they say, well, what kind of limiting beliefs? I say, well, go to a supermarket near rush hour. Watch the parents of a child who's acting up because the child wants something at that store. And let's say the kid's less than six, and he's going through a tantrum because I want this. And the parents are yelling at him, you don't deserve that. What people haven't recognized, if that child's less than six, that's a straight download into the subconscious. And that is a program. If it's repeated, the child will get the belief it doesn't deserve something, not in its conscious mind, in the subconscious mind. So here's the issue. Now the person's operating down the street, and they're operating at a 40 bits per second with positive thoughts that I deserve to be successful.
0: Mm-hmm.
1: And then 40 million bits of data down below in the subconscious are saying, the program says I don't deserve things. And guess what? While you're not seeing it, you will sabotage yourself because the body and the brain have to be coherent. If the brain says you don't deserve something and you get something, that will cause conflict in the entire system.
0: Huh.
1: And the brain will, therefore, the subconscious will sabotage you. And then the issue is, well, you know, I didn't see that. And if I give this one point, maybe it'll make things clear. When you first got your driver's permit and you got in that car, you were driving with a conscious mind. You know how hard it was, if you think back, of trying to keep everything in your mind at the same time, the gauges, the pedals, the mirrors, looking
0: right
1: out the window? It was staggering. Once you learn how to drive, it's now in the subconscious mind, the program. You don't have to think about it. So today you get in the car, you put the key in, and you're at the store. You haven't thought about one detail about exactly how to drive the car. It's automatic now.
0: Mm-hmm.
1: Okay, now here's the catch, and if you get this one, then it makes all the sense in the world what happened. It goes like this. Now that we know how to drive this well, we can get so involved with a discussion with somebody in the car that all of a sudden, if you're driving the car, you look out the window and you realize you actually haven't paid attention to the road for the last 10 minutes.
0: That's right.
1: And now here's a point. The conscious mind was engaged in the discussion. Who was driving the car? The subconscious mind. Now, here's the catch. If you could get it, this is the whole catch. And I say, okay, your conscious mind's the discussion. The subconscious mind's driving the car. I ask you, did you observe how you drove the car during that 10 minutes? And the answer is, no, you didn't. Your mind was engaged in the discussion.
0: That's right.
1: And here's the point. Then you had no idea the actual way you drove the car, because when your conscious mind's busy, the subconscious mind, by its definition, is running the show. But your conscious mind was
0: true.
1: Busy, so it didn't see. And here's the point. Then all the programs that are in our subconscious mind is now demonstrated as a clear point. 95% of our daily activity comes from this unconscious mind, meaning 95% of your life is playing from this part of the mind that you don't observe when it's doing it. And most importantly, the fundamental programs that you're operating from were actually programmed into your awareness before you were even conscious. And it's all you have to do is recognize, were you one of those kids that was like in that store and you heard from your parents, you're just an average kid. You don't deserve things. You're stupid. You're not smart. You can't play music. You're not good at art. Why? If these were in the program, then the subconscious mind with, you know, a million times more power is going to play that program, even if the conscious mind is saying, I can do it, I can do it. Well, it's like shouting into the hurricane. It's like, no, the wind's blowing the other way here, because the subconscious mind is so much more powerful. That's why you talk about, well, then you have to use willpower. And the answer is, yeah, you're fighting yourself. And the issues are, and you brought up earlier, can you do something about it? And the answer is, at some point, yes. If you identify the programs that are limiting you in this subconscious mind, you can rewrite them. But here's the failure, and this is, people's got to hear, the failure is this. There's nobody in the subconscious mind. Trying to talk to yourself and say, oh, I don't like that behavior, and I don't want to do that again. Well, that's nice, but you didn't, there wasn't anybody there. The subconscious mind's a tape player. So I might as well, like, give you a cassette tape, and then you put it in your player, and you push play, and then you realize you don't like that tape, and then so what do? You yell at the tape. Come on, play something different. I'm tired of this. Play something different. The point is this. How much yelling at the cassette tape is going to cause the program to change? And the answer is, you can yell till you're blue in the face.
0: That's right.
1: The idea is why? There's nobody there. You have to go through a process, and there are processes that you can now get into these subconscious behaviors that we can't see that operate most of the time and control our lives. And that's why our consciousness is looking out the other side thinking, why is life so hard? As if the universe doesn't want to give you something, and we don't realize that we were sabotaging it on our own because we don't see that tape when it plays. I mean, all you have to do is talk to some people that you know that you can see that they're just like their parents. And you say, you know, you're just like your mom. And when you say that to some woman, she will probably just shrink and go, what, are you kidding me? And the reality is, why?
0: Yes.
1: They cannot see the mother's program, which they got in the first 6 years. When it's playing, they can't see it.
0: And no, of course not. They're the frog in the slowly heating water is what they are.
1: And so that's why you say, so what's our issues with our lives? And most of the issues with our lives are the fact that very sensitive period, which actually

0: Wanna take a ride? To talk with Art Bell, call the Wildcard line at area code 775-727-1295. The first-time caller line is area code 775-727-1222. 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
1: It is. Welcome to the University of the Knowledge of Night. Or would that be knowledge in the night? Dr. Bruce Lipton, this hour, is my guest. And in a moment, we'll move over to you. In other words, we'll take calls. Stay

0: The Good Doctor's book is The Biology of Belief, Unleashing the Power of Consciousness. And I suppose in that book you describe exactly how to unleash that power. Is that correct?
1: Well, we describe how it works and how you can get to it. And it's a book, and it's a science book written for the lay audience. And if they go to the website, there's a place on there they can get information on the book. They can actually read a chapter, because its design was to take that leading-edge science and make it everyday kind of knowledge.
0: I think that's very wise. A lot of authors are deciding to put their first chapters up on the web, and it's a very effective strategy.
1: Well, it gives them a chance to see what they're getting into. I mean, I bought, right, like Stephen Hawking's Beyond Time, and got about halfway through and started realizing I'm reading the same chapter over and over and over again, and then put it on the shelf, only to find that almost everybody else that I know got the book ended up doing the same thing. And that is, if you make the science that complex, it lost the value. So you can write it, and this is what the opportunity is to see, that you can write about science and make it readable.
0: All right. Your work would suggest neo-Darwinian theory does not fully reflect how life arose on the planet. Does this new biology support evolution or creationism in a way, or what?
1: It does both of them at exactly the same time. It says that there was a field, and the field is what gives shape to the matter as much as a magnetic field gives shape to iron filings. You can sprinkle the iron filings without the field. They just form random things. But when you put a field like a magnet in some around it and you sprinkle the filings, they conform to the field. So the field was here, and yet the cells, you couldn't take 50 cells and make a human. You actually had to, like, bootstrap it. You start building something smaller, and then ultimately organism appeared after organism as a hierarchy. So there was an energetic form, in a sense, there before, and then there was a process of evolution to reach that form in the end. And it's a wonderful solution, because it says both are right. And that's really the way we have to go into the future, is to sort of mend these such disparate views that we have about the world, because they all have to make sense. And that's why it's interesting, as the book describes, if you understand these mechanisms, allopathic medicine and the way we follow that, and complementary medicine with its emphasis on the

0: energy systems of the body and spiritual healing on the energy systems of the field all make sense on this common biology. So I think we're really coming to a grand evolutionary jump, which is imminent and necessary.
1: All right. I want to bring some listeners online. Let them ask questions. How would that be?
0: I'm ready.
1: All right. Let's see how they digested it. West of the Rockies, you're on the air with Dr. Lipton.
2: Hello, Dr. Lipton. This is an honor to be able to speak with you, and I need to ask you this question. I'm calling from Oregon, and my first 7 years of childhood I have no memory of. And I'm back at the place of my birth now, and I am finding something very strange. First of all, I've been trying to find an explanation for this for years. I thought God was being kind to me because it was a very abusive, extremely bad childhood. My mother tried to poison me. I was placed in a foster home and such. And I know the power of the mind. In fact, I'm almost 50, and people marvel because I have no wrinkles. And I figure I was robbed because I didn't have that childhood. So I reject my biological age, and I believe that's why I look so young.
0: Huh. And I agree with you, too.
2: And I know that, you know, the scripture says, as a man thinketh, so he is.
0: Yes.
2: But this is my problem. I have only been here for 4 years. I'm almost 50. And I go places. I'll tell you what happened one day, and this is what's made me almost fearful to go out of my house, and I really want to deal with this or move. Something has to give. A friend asked me to take him to a house on Main Street here. I took him to the house, and I was sitting there in the vehicle waiting for him, and I looked over to my left, to my right, and I noticed that the house next to me was the same backyard that as a child I used to go steal food from because we were abandoned and left and we were starving. And I was trying to feed my siblings and myself. It was a bright, beautiful, sunny day. I jumped out of my vehicle and I thought, oh, I want to check this out. And I get out and I go to the fence and I tell you, it was like a big, huge, black, horrible cloud came at me and I literally ran to my vehicle and started crying.
0: Mm-hmm.
2: And I don't know how to deal with this.
1: All right. Something, in other words, she blocked out 7 years, doctor,
0: yes,
1: of an extremely bad experience, it sounds like.
0: And a lot of it wasn't even, she wasn't even conscious through most of it anyway, so a lot of the programs got in there even without any consciousness, and so it may seem like a blackout, and it wasn't even there in the first place.
1: It's as though something pierced through and
0: yes,
1: suddenly reminded her of something.
0: It's a stimulus response. It's the push button. It's the same kind of thing that some people out there in the audience will know. They get a certain smell, and all of a sudden that smell takes them right back to something early in their life.
1: That's right.
0: And the fact is this, is that our experiences are like snapshots, but not just with eyes, but all the senses make a recording at that moment.
1: Hmm.
0: The more intense the experience, the more intense even the smell, the sound, the other things that were
1: right,
0: not the main thing. But why is that important? Because it's sort of the body immediately says anything that is threatening of life, it will learn that, and every detail that happened at the same moment becomes part of that image. So if any other time you come back and find those stimuli, come back in the field, it will immediately replay that tape again. And so that apparently this whatever was horrible, that was so horrible that when these stimuli came into your field, immediately you had to shut it down because you did this when you were a child as well. And it was really important in that. These are playback programs. These are the ones that, you know, when people say somebody pushed my buttons, in this case, some place pushed your buttons.
1: That's right.
0: And immediately played that. And you got to get back to that. And this is the critical point, as I said, that our general belief is like cognitive therapy. So you go all these years, you hear all the abusive events, replay them all over again every time you hear them. And now you become consciously aware. And the issue is, did you change anything in the original subconscious program? And the answer is no. And that is why it's not very successful until you go back in and change the program. A variety of ways to do that. Energy psychology is the new field of changing it, because you're really changing your memories, and the memories are not in the system. The memories are in the field, so to speak. And so that energy psychology rewrites the field.
1: Okay, here's one for you. Doctor, here's one for you. I lived for 10 years on the island of Okinawa in the Far East.
0: Mm-hmm.
1: now Japan. And I remember the instant that I got off the airplane, touched ground at Kadena Air Base on Okinawa, I walked out of the plane, and suddenly, of course, here I am on another continent halfway around the world, and or an island in this case, and I walked off the airplane, and a certain smell hit me. Not a negative smell, as people might be chuckling or something, but a very, like a whole different world smell. And I can still recall that just like yesterday. And when I recall that smell, I recall the years, the very pleasurable years, I loved my time in the Japanese culture. And that smell is the key for me.
0: Mm-hmm. And these are because, as I said, every memory is really is like a holographic snapshot that all your senses are recorded at that moment,
1: yes.
0: Not just the visual ones,
1: yes.
0: Every other one as well.
1: Exactly. All right, International Line, you're on the air with Dr. Bruce Lipton. Good morning.
3: Good morning. Dr. Lipton, I am so glad that you're on the air tonight. I wanted to talk about, I've worked through it now, but I had dissociative disorder, multiple mm-hmm. personalities, because
0: yes.
3: I was abused all of my childhood, horrible, horrific abuse. And I had been diagnosed with lupus in my early 20s. And as I started working through my memories and all, about 5 years in, when I would go to the doctor, they would say, "You don't have that anymore." And you don't get cured from lupus. You have a certain antibody that's measured in the blood, and it was always there, and then it wasn't there anymore. And that's when I had learned that when I was, you know, maybe more one personality, it was there, and then as I started to integrate...
1: Oh, that's incredible.
3: Yeah, as I started to integrate my personalities, it was gone.
1: That's in exactly. another personality, it was gone. Wow.
3: It was gone, and I don't have it anymore. Because
0: exactly.
3: now I'm more, I'm well, my personalities are integrated, I've worked through, I've gone back and been in therapy and talked about the abuse, brought it all to the front of my mind, in my now conscious mind, which was, it's an extremely, extremely difficult thing to do. And, so, but my thing now is what you're talking about. I know in my conscious mind that I am a worthwhile person, that I can function in society. I can do this, but then I will go. It must be my subconscious mind, and I will go and sabotage myself mm-hmm. because for all those years. My parents were telling me, you know, you need to be punished for this. You need to, you know, you were bad. You need to, you know, and a lot of it had to do with money in the house. And
1: all right, well, obviously, Doctor, the audience, including this young lady, certainly has been listening intensely to what you've been saying. As she had lupus in one personality, that changed, and it was no longer there. How common is this? Because it certainly centrally supports everything you've been saying.
0: It's so common, it's hard to explain because it's connected to psychoneuroimmunology. Immunology is the mechanism from which the lupus is derived. And in fact, by definition, it's called an autoimmune disease,
1: mm-hmm.
0: which means, by definition, self-destructive. And so that whatever personality you were in at that personality, that was the one that whatever you were programmed with at that point, took away value from your life so that you take away yourself. And in that process, you're devaluing, like if you heard you weren't worth anything, okay? If this was the kind of talk that was in the program, then that is the subconscious program. 95% of your daily events come from this program.
1: Got it.
0: And that will repeatedly cause you to try to devalue yourself. And that's where essentially autoimmune diseases come from.
1: All right, let's talk about AIDS for a moment. How would this relate to those afflicted with the with AIDS?
0: And it becomes very important about your belief system about this in regard to if you buy into the guilt trip and you were programmed with the guilt trip, then you find yourself being self-destructive because you see that your character or style of life is in complete competition with all the programming that you get, that this is so out of being normal, then you have, obviously, now you have this internal conflict where your subconscious mind is observing and saying, my God, this isn't normal. This isn't even worth being here at some level. Now, why is this different? Because other people can get the AIDS virus and make the antibodies and never express the AIDS.
1: It's true.
0: And they have a whole different mentality about who they are and how they fit. AIDS is the big one. I'll give you a simpler one because it's more common to people, and that's like fever blisters. Fever blisters are due to a herpes virus.
1: Right.
0: It's a lifelong thing. You got it. It's there your whole life. And interestingly enough, sometimes the person gets it and had it at once. And then sometimes people get it, and then every month or two it comes back out again. They got the same virus. What was causing it to come out? And the answer is stress. That the herpes virus will not express itself when you're not under stress. When you're under stress,
1: right,
0: then the virus will manifest itself.
1: Right.
0: It's very similar to the same thing with AIDS. If you're not under that stress, you can have this virus, and it's not going to really destroy you. But if you are living under the stress, then this it conforms to what is called opportunistic organisms.
1: Mm-hmm.
0: Every one of us is infected right now. You can take a blood sample from everybody, and everyone's going to have bacteria and viruses in their own blood, and they're going to say, but Bruce, I don't feel sick, and there's nothing wrong with me, and yet I'm infected. And the answer is all of us are infected, but when we're in a state of good mental health, the immune system is encouraged to work.
1: Mm-hmm.
0: When we're in stress, the stress hormones shut off the immune system. And it's not to sabotage you, but usually the stress is not from within, it's from without. And so the body, to conserve energy, to deal with the stress from an outside threat, will shut off things in the body to conserve that energy to mobilize it for the threat. Well, the immune system is an internal system. So if you find stress in the world outside, the adrenal hormones, which are the marker of that stress, as they elevate, actually shut off the immune system. Medical doctors for years used that when patients received a foreign graft or organ and they didn't want the individual to reject the graft, they gave them stress hormones. And the reason is it reduced the function of that immune system. So all of us are infected. When we're in a good state of mind, we're healthy, and you get stressed. As soon as you get stressed and you start to remove the coverage of the immune system, these opportunistic organisms will start to take over, such as the herpes virus. When you're in a good place, no herpes, no fever blister. The moment you get stressed, fever blister.
1: I can hear a lot of people going, yup, that's right. All right, west of the Rockies, you're on the air with Dr. Lipton. Hello.
4: Hello. I'm glad to speak with you.
0: I'm glad to hear you.
4: Yeah, Art, I have a question for you. With all the mind consciousness experiments in which I participated in, if the doctor had his choice to do an experiment with all of his expertise, what would he choose to do an experiment in using your program, touching tens of millions of people, to maybe get a verification?
1: All right, just as a mental exercise, we can do that, sure. All right, doctor, if we have or seemingly have concluded that the power of many minds is indeed a greater power. I don't know whether you agree with that or not, but the concentration of millions of minds on some manifestation is greater than that of a single mind.
0: Absolutely.
1: With respect to world events or the environment or however you would apply it. And the question was, if you could have your choice to have millions of minds attempt to do something, what would you try?
0: Well, my attempt, of course, is to really see that we're going someplace. As a civilization, we're in a very important state of flux right now, and we could get there easier. Except that there's a lot of resistance from the people in the establishment, because it really means an undoing of the power structure and a redistribution of the power back to the individuals, us, in this process. And that we're going to go through this evolution. Do we need to struggle and fight? And the answer is no. Can we become more conscious? And that's really what the destination is all about.
1: So your wish for the concentration of millions of minds would be
0: to open up consciousness so that people will realize that they are creating their world, and as a result, there's a responsibility to make that creation in such a way as to provide for the survival of the planet and ourselves. So it's like owning responsibility because we are that powerful, as you've demonstrated by collecting that power.
1: So you simply want it understood. Your wish would be for it to be understood universally.
0: Absolutely, because the evolution is just an evolution of awareness. And that's basically what it is. When we stop long enough one day to recognize, I am not a victim. I am powerful. I just have to stop buying the victim mentality and separate myself from the images. I mean, for example, one of the important ways that I find of surviving and doing very well on this planet is not to participate in everybody else's view of the horror that
1: yes.
0: it is. It's not horrible. Except that if you get enough people to believe it is, then that manifestation is real. I'm looking for this evolution. It's going to happen. It could happen easier, but I have a feeling we're going to have to hurt a little bit in the process of learning it.
1: Yeah, I think you're right. All right, hold on, Doctor. Dr. Bruce Lipton is my guest as we cruise through the night, hopefully with some new understanding this morning. I can feel it. A lot of this hit you right between the eyes this morning, didn't it? I'm Art Bell.

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1: Aside from just loving ABBA, there's never going to be another ABBA in the world. I play this every now and then just to validate Phil Henry's parody.

0: Here's a good one from Dino in Leawood, Kansas, who says, does the doctor think, because we're so conditioned to think we're going to die at a certain age, that we believe we're going to die at a certain age, that it causes it to happen? Doctor?
1: This is very, very much right on exactly what it's all about. And even our own collective belief that we live to be 90 as a ripe age is actually turning out to be a great misunderstanding, that we probably could live to be easily 140 years or more with our understanding of the new biology, which is important because it said that actually one of the things that's causing us to age the most is our food, that we're eating ourselves to death, they found that all long-lived organisms that appeared to be mutants, they wanted to find out what genes were controlling what gave them long life, and it turned out every long-lived organism actually was a defective mutant. It interfered with their digestion, and they thought, well, what if you just reduce the food? And then all of a sudden they found that they started to put these lab animals on minimum, absolute minimum, like starvation diet level.
0: Yes.
1: Doubled their lifespan. Because the byproducts of the food, apparently, especially the free radicals, are very destructive of the nervous system, and that is one of the primary reasons why we go that way. And then, of course, the secondary reason is when you expect to go, because it's a conditioned belief that becomes, remember, we're all these tuning forks, that you're talking about how does that thought manifest itself when a large number of people get together, is because if you get all the tuning forks to be coherent and start playing the same beat, in a sense, that the number of people that get involved actually cause things to become materialized.
0: Doctor, wasn't it the Native Americans who had and I think some Eskimos as well, who had a custom that basically when they were going to die, they either went off into the wood as a Native American and just sat for a few hours and then died, or launched themselves on an iceberg out into the middle of nowhere and promptly died. In other words, they had some sort of ritual involved. They knew they were going to die, and sure enough.
1: Yeah, and it was easy for them as well, because they never had a doubt that there was this other side of this life, this transitional phase, that they never had any doubt about the reality of their continued existence in this environmental field. And of course, when we have doubt about that, then the last thing you really want to do is die, because then you think, well, that's the end. And these people, they had no fear of that, and their lives were completely different in that regard. And look, people who lose loved ones die almost like that themselves. Many people that
0: yes.
1: lose a loved one will die within a very short time, because
0: absolutely
1: nothing was
0: right.
1: wrong with them. It was just that they just felt that the continuation of life at that point wasn't worth it.
0: And so their brain promptly cooperated?
1: Yes.
0: And, yeah, I get it.
1: And the cells were obedient.
0: Right. I've got it. First time caller line, you're on the air with Dr. Lipton. Good morning. Hello?
2: Hello?
0: Yes, hello.
2: Yeah, hi. How are you today?
0: Just fine, sir.
2: Hey, thanks very much. I appreciate the conversation. There's so much that can be talked about in this fascinating field, so thank you, Dr. Lipton, for being on the air.
1: Well, thanks for listening. That's even better.
2: Yeah, right on. So I've been sitting here thinking what to ask, and I kind of, I'm curious about how our behavior is affected by, like, electromagnetic fields right around the body. In reading and listening to people talk about, you know, chakras that have a tangible effect either within a Newtonian plane or some quantum plane. So I'm curious, like, this the concept of a spiraling energy, let's say a spiraling energy out of the top of the head, from your framework, you know, how does that affect our behaviors or our beliefs? And then how would, you know, is it plausible then if we can change with our intent, or say passing our hand through the top of our head, to change that energy field dynamic and consequently affect our beliefs or behaviors?
1: Yeah, this is has been a historic perspective that people have always known about their ability to control their behaviors with their beliefs, that it was an energy field.
0: Mm-hmm.
1: That is also known that from a scientific level, that we also know that external energy fields do influence biology.
0: That's where I wanted to go with this.
1: There's research for 100 years about electromagnetic fields and pulsing fields, turning cells on and off, their DNA synthesis, RNA, protein synthesis, their differentiation, their cell divisions, their behaviors, neural growth, on and on and on. Again, a lot of these references are all on my website. And why is it relevant is because all these are published in mainstream scientific journals about energy fields influencing the fate of cells.
0: All right, doctor, then what about the effect of brutish electromagnetic fields, broadcasting, cellular towers, high-frequency radio, that sort of thing? What about brutish fields like that? How do they affect us?
1: Well, they found this, is that people are affected by fields based on the amount of stress they're experiencing in their life.
0: Huh.
1: Meaning that as you get more stressed, your own protective field starts to weaken and outside influences are greater, so that two people can be in the same field, one of them being affected by the field and the other one completely, you know,
0: unaffected,
1: blocked by it. And it's the same thing as walking across coals. It's exactly the same thing, the hot coals. And that is, if you keep your beliefs strong, you surround yourself with this field that will prevent the heat from burning you. But if you start walking across and then, you know, a moment, question that belief. The moment you question it, the field's gone.
0: Ouch.
1: And then the other thing about people in general health, yes. You know, there are people who say, oh, my God, a cold's coming around. I could get this cold, because now they're open to that belief. And yet, equally, there are a number of people who say, see the flu's coming around and say, I will not get this. I don't have time for this, and I'm not going to get it. And guess what?
0: They don't
1: get it.
0: They don't.
1: And the same thing applies to doctors. The fact is, how many doctors come down with the things that their patients have? The answer is very, very few. And then you say, well,
0: yeah, I've always wondered about that.
1: Are they different? You know, are they biologically different? The answer is no. There's a mindset that says, I'm the doctor. I can't have a sign on my door closed on account of illness. I mean, it doesn't make sense. And so their own belief system puts this field up. And what's this field? Well, it's an energy field. And what is it's like a membrane itself. It lets things in that you need in, and blocks the things that would be detrimental to you. Mm-hmm. But when you get stressed, and this is where the science, where the experiments revealed that, yeah, those fields are out there, and they're harmful to some, but not as so harmful to others. And the difference was, it wasn't the field then, it was more or less the status of the individual at that point, because then their receptivity of the field. So it becomes important. And also, another thing about power, the higher the power, there's always this tendency, well, if a little power doesn't, you know, change the cells, what if you crank up the power until you can see how fields affect cells? And it's interesting. It's inverse. The higher the power in the field, the less the cells pay attention to it. It's out of their physiological range. They look at that signal and say, this is not even relevant to biology.
0: Gotcha.
1: And so they don't pay attention to it. It's the subtle ones, because they're in the range of that communication level. So then you start talking about cell phones and that subtle power that's coming in, not the big high tension lines over your head.
0: I'm so glad to hear that.
1: Yeah.
0: For a number of reasons. Wildcard Line, you're on the air with Dr. Bruce Lipton. Good morning.
3: Hi, Dr. Lipton. Art, hi.
0: Hi.
1: Hi.
3: I was abused emotionally and sexually as a child, and up until now, it's my birthday, I'm 24. I've dealt with a whole slew of things, self-mutilation, drug abuse, suicide attempts, and now I have fibromyalgia and something called vulvodynia, which is basically pain in the vulvular area. And my question is, how do I deprogram my subconsciousness to stop beating myself up just constantly or stop hating myself?
0: Yeah, she's right on the money.
1: Okay, and this is exactly the issues that we were talking about. These beliefs are in your subconscious, and everything you talked about was a response to a threat on your life as well as a devaluation you felt for your own life.
3: Yeah.
1: So every one of those is a manifestation, which says the original program that you got during this abuse is running all
0: the
1: time.
0: That's clear, doctor. How does she stop it?
1: Well, there's a way of doing it. It's through energy psychology. There's a link on my website to a process called Psych-K. That's one of the number of them. So basically what it is a process where you identify the belief. You don't have to go back and experience it. You just have to say, what is keeping me from going forward? And then you check your system to see, does it offer you a belief that you can get out of this or not? I mean, you have to find what's your belief. We already know where yours is in this point. It's still at this other level, this destructive belief. So then in the energy psychology process, like part of like the psyche, is you get into a brain balanced state, which is it's a physical posture. It's a part of brain gym, NLP stuff. When you get into that, you get a balance of your right and left hemispheres. And because on our day-to-day lives, we're either in our right or our left. It sort of goes back and forth during the day.
0: But I'm not clear on this, how this is achieved. Is it a process of, are you talking about a process of meditation of some kind?
1: No, or this can occur in about a five-minute process.
0: A five-minute process.
1: Yes, you identify the belief you want to change. You get into the whole brain position, which encourages both hemispheres to be synchronized. That opens up what is called an opportunity like super learning. That is what the characteristic of super learning. You get both hemispheres operating at the same time, and then you put in a positive statement while you're in the super learning state.
0: Okay.
1: And you can actually hear noise in your head because your entire experiential database is like conflicting, saying this statement you're making, it doesn't conform to what we say. And at some point, within a few minutes of repeating the statement while in a whole brain posture super learning state, you actually rewrite these files, and they're eliminated because there's a point where you can actually feel the statement you're putting in has zero resistance. It's a physiological feeling. You can feel it. And at that moment, what you've done in a super learning state is take thousands of files of experience and rewrite the perception.
0: And so you've rewritten your own program.
1: You've rewritten your program, and it's not doing it through talking to the subconscious. It has nothing to do with that. In a sense, you first have to get into the brain balance state. That's like pushing a record button. And when we learn our experiences, those early ones especially, we are in a brain balance state. So every experience has both like a logical component and an emotional component. If you then get older, and after you get out of that childhood age, you don't really stay in a brain balance state. You're either in the emotional side or the logic side. Well, here's the point. Try to adjust. If you're in the logic side of your brain and you're trying to change a program, you haven't dealt with the emotional side of it because that's not operating now. And vice versa, if you're in the emotional side, then the logical things, what happened, don't make sense. And the issue is brain balance opens up a window which leads to a status that's similar to super learning, and you actually can download a belief that will rewrite a database, and it usually takes about 5 minutes for each particular belief statement that you need to correct about the value of your life and who you really are, the divinity within you, which has been beaten out of you in that sense.
0: That's amazing. All right, East of the Rockies, you're on the air with Dr. Lipton. Hi.
4: Good morning, guys. I want to wish you both health and happiness.
0: Thank you.
1: Appreciate it. Thanks.
4: Dr. Bruce, you mentioned three words earlier, quantum mechanical fields.
1: Yes.
4: And it's funny because that introduces a trinity into science that, you know, quantum physics is the physical, mechanical, technological, and fields is basically the variable.
1: Yes.
4: Now science is starting to be seen as the new basic religion, and, which is a trinity unto itself, being biological, chemistry, and philosophy. But it does break down into two things, being biological versus technological, the same way that the ultimate holy trilogy comes down to Father, Son, and Holy Spirit, blah, blah, blah. But it comes down to right and wrong. Okay, I didn't mean to go there. But as far as nanotechnology goes,
1: yes,
4: it's kind of a catch-22, isn't it? Who do you see winning out? Because you need nanotechnology to go ahead and get in there and influence cells, yet at the same time, mm-hmm. can the cells overcome any nanotechnology that might be, tapped into or hacked into?
1: Well, yeah. What's the nanotechnology part that you're referring to that's required?
4: As far as diseases,
1: yeah.
4: As far as what has been propagated on this show even, especially through George's show for nanotechnology, from what they can do for diseases or the cells themselves. Does consciousness win out or does technology win out?
1: The significance of the way I would look at it is that consciousness does because the genetic system is highly adaptive and it also does improvisation. In other words, the genetic system isn't controlling us, but the organism is adjusting its genes to conform and survive in its environment. So you can start by giving bacteria penicillin, and you kill most of them. Guess what? Some of them in there mm-hmm. start to read that penicillin, change their genetic structure, and as a result create a protein that is displayed on the surface of the cell, like an antibody that blocks the penicillin. And then the intelligence goes one step further, and it says after it can block this penicillin, it can grab it and block it, it learns how to take the same molecule and break the penicillin. So after a short time, those bacteria that are first resistant,
0: that's right,
1: then learn to eat it. And all this says what? It's like, well, the technology, you could put something in the field, but guess what? Over a period of time, the intelligence of the system can control its environment and change its genetics to create what it needs to adapt and survive in an environment. And that's essentially how we got here. And the belief that it was Darwinian, that this was accident, in recent science, which is the stuff like described in the book, the recent science says, no, there are actual mechanisms that cells have to generate variation in their genes when they find stress, because the only way out is to change the system.
0: Well, that's really rushing the process of evolution right along, isn't it?
1: And that's why there have been mass extinctions, and in the briefest of time in regard to evolution, all new species came out.
0: Yeah.
1: It's like, and where'd they come from? It didn't come from Darwinian theory. It would have taken extra millions of years for them to show up. They show up in hundreds of thousands of years, not millions of years. It said, no, organisms are these devices, they're cells that they are adaptable. They get into an environment, they read that environment, they adjust their biology to manifest a complement to that environment. And then, of course, it's the part where they read the environment when you translate that to humans. So do we read the environment, but then we also get teachers, and so that we buy these interpretations of the environment that we never even experienced, and we buy them from others, and then they become real as if we created them ourselves.
0: All right. Your book, The Biology of Belief, when is everybody going to be able to get it?
1: It's available all the time. It's on Amazon.
0: All right. What about this first chapter? When are you going to put that up?
1: That's on the website right now.
0: Oh, you've already got it there.
1: You can go on the website. There's the Belief book. It says book site information. Click on that, and you'll get all the details of the book. And for those on this show that buy the book, actually, when they click on the website, brucelipton.com, there's also a free gift. If you buy a book from this show, you'll get a chapter from a wonderful book called Healing Yourself, Healing the Planet, an important insight into the fact that we are indeed on an evolutionary track right now that is going to cause something to happen in the next few years. And those people that are aware with consciousness are going to be able to get through this, and those people that are not acting with consciousness are going to be lost, and it's just going to be like a very strange world coming up. It's kind of strange every day now, actually.
0: Boy, you're not kidding.
1: Yeah, and we are on a destination. We are, in fact, leaving behind a reptilian society and acquiring a mammalian society, and that is the difference is a reptilian society is run by dinosaurs, big corporations, with little awareness, and they think with a reptilian consciousness. So like Ike's reptilian people, they're there not in reptile form. They're there in consciousness, meaning that they're doing things today without ever thinking about what this means to our planet tomorrow.
0: All right, and on that note, we've got to go. We're out of time.
1: Oh, I'm so sorry.
0: It's been an absolute pleasure. What a classic show you've done. Doctor, thank you.
1: Thank you so much, Art.
0: Good night, my friend. All right, there he is, Dr. Bruce Lipton. That was quite a program, perhaps a classic. That's it for tonight. We'll see you tomorrow night as, believe me, a classic weekend continues. I'm Art Bell. Good night.

0: evening or good morning, as the case may be, and welcome to yet another edition of the best in live overnight talk radio. Also the biggest. From the Tahitian and Hawaiian Islands out west eastward, the Caribbean and the U.S. Virgin Islands south into South America, north to the pole, and worldwide on the internet, thanks to Broadcast.com. This is Coast to Coast AM. I'm Art Bell. Good morning. Great to be here. I saw this hurricane has done the worst possible thing. As far as I can see, it's still doing it. It's just sort of barely on shore. And for almost the entire day, I'm sure you've seen it. The hurricane at 14 miles an hour, then 10, then 8, then 5, now 0, essentially. Walked right up to the North Carolina coast with half of the eye on the on land and half of the eye over water. It's the worst thing that can occur, and then on top of that is stationary. And so what a hurricane does, of course, is it feeds off the water. That's how it gains its energy. And once wholly upon land, a hurricane quickly loses its poop. But and this is the worst of all scenarios. It just sits there, half in, half out, dumping water relentlessly on North Carolina. So let me first tell you that there are thousands of people, many, many thousands of people. Let's try 240,000 people. 240,000 people out of power. The winds remain in excess of 100 miles an hour. Roofs are blowing off. Maybe your prayers work. So far, no immediate reports of death or injury, serious injury. Forecasters are saying this storm could linger over North Carolina for a day or more, bringing up to 20 inches of rain. That's way too much. So, in the first hour, I've got Ed Yorton on next hour. And I debated whether we should go ahead with this or not, but I think we should go ahead with Ed Yorton's appearance. But believe me, in this first hour, when I tell you I'm closing off the lines to everybody on all my lines except the people in North Carolina, there are some that may have phones left. There are some who may be able to tell us what's going on and how they're faring. And we can report to them as they're able to hear us. It may be their local stations have gone into the emergency broadcast mode. That probably would be my guess. But we are certainly reaching the people of North Carolina through various very long distance signals, although I must tell you, that's another item that I want to get out. Let me read to you, please. From Reuters News, solar eruption causes geomagnetic storm on Earth. Solar winds blowing at more than a million miles per hour hit the Earth's magnetic field on Wednesday, sparking what U.S. government scientists say could be a significant geomagnetic storm. The U.S. Geological Survey said charged particles from a solar eruption hit the Earth's magnetic field around 3 a.m. Eastern, and the resulting fluctuations in the field could cause power outages, satellite failures, disruption in communication, and aurora borealis. Auroras are usually seen only in northern latitudes, but may become visible in the continental U.S. during this geomagnetic storm. In other words, we might see it even down here. That's the kind of storm we're getting slammed with. So, you may see the sky turning green, blue, even red. A severe storm in March of 89 caused the collapse of the Hydro-Quebec power system in Canada, left 6 million without power. So, this is a very serious solar storm. And, by the way, I'm getting an awful lot of feedback on the sun. There really is an unusual amount of activity going on in the sun. I want to read you a couple of facts as I've got and tell you a little bit about that. Art, in keeping with the stories of solar activity on your program, I noticed last night two major networks reporting encouraging people to wear sunglasses. This is here in the continental U.S., folks. Or some kind of eye protection to protect one from the cumulative effects of UV radiation. Maybe this is just synchronistic, but it could also be the media and government beginning to warn us. Or this, aren't my ham radio pals and I have been discussing the unusual intensity and whiteness, underlying whiteness, of the sun these afternoons on the FM commute. I've never seen the sun in a context where I cannot even bear to look at it for an instant without actual pain in my eyes. Now, he goes on, its radiance is felt through the glass hotter than when I lived in the Mojave Desert. What is going on? Do you have similar reports coming in? Someone said the sun received a hit and produced ejecta recently after two comets spiraled in. True or not? Help. Well, yes, true. Not the current level of activity going on the sun. But let me tell you what I did when I got this email earlier today. This is very unscientific, and you're going to have to be very careful. Don't do what I did, but I went out, and I held my hand in front of my eyes and just produced a tiny little slit between two fingers, and I looked at the sun. And it's different in my judgment. I didn't see any yellow component to the sun, as this person who emailed me suggested. I didn't see any yellow component, and normally you do. The sun was bright white only. Now, that's to my eyes, and I might be cockeyed in the way I'm seeing this. However, I called my friend, my boss, Alan Corbett, and I said, hey, Alan, go take a look at this for me. I read him that same thing, and he went out and did the old trick with a box. You can knock a little hole in a box and project on a piece of white paper the sun. You know, people do that. You can't look directly at sun. People do that when there are eclipses so they can see the sun. I did it a dumb way with my hand, but same effect, almost. The box is much safer. You put a little pinhole in the box and then hold a paper in front of the box, and it will project an image of the sun. But, you know, he went out along with one of our engineers, and they both took an eyeball in that way of the sun, and they said the same thing. They said, my God, it's all white. So it's just, this isn't science. It's just an observation based on people sending me email and based on my own eyes. And not, then one more note. I'm getting increasing numbers of emails on compass deviations. That may be due to the severe electromagnetic storm going on. I don't know. There's another hurricane out there, Danielle. I've got the article here. Associated Press says Danielle follows in Bonnie's footsteps, and probably that's what she's going to do. Hurricanes tend to do that. They establish a track, and somehow or another, this one could even, as well as a software engineering consultant, daredevil parachutist, alligator trainer, sword swallower, Himalayan mountain climber, rock and tourer, advisor to Hollywood stars of ill repute. And he has a sense of humor. And he's written a bunch of books, including The Rise and Resurrection of the American Programmer. That has a catchy title. The Rise and the Resurrection of the American Programmer. And The Decline and Fall of the American Programmer. His latest 1998 book is, of course, Time Bomb 2000, What the Year 2000 Computer Crisis Means to You. From time to time, especially when embarking upon new software development projects, he walks on water, leaps tall buildings in a single bound, is quiet and demure most of the time, knows that the men in black are armed and vigilant, and that such aberrant behavior might cause him to be sent back home, like poor old Elvis. It is widely known by mainframe dinosaurs, aging COBOL programmers, and Fleetwood Mac fans, as well as one or two outcasts in Redmond, Washington, as the lead developer of the structured analysis design methods of the 1970s. He denies all rumors that he wrote most of Bob Dylan's songs. Ed Yorton is the man we need on tonight. He's the programming side. We heard from Gary North. Gary's an economist. Gary comments on the social implications of Y2K. Ed Yorton is a programmer. So tonight we're going to talk about that aspect of it and probably all the rest of it. Ed, welcome to the program.
1: Oh, it's good to be here.
0: Really good to have you. And I hope I set that up right. In other words, Gary North came on and more or less scared the hell out of everybody and amazed me with what he said was going to occur with Y2K. Now, you told me on the phone, see if you stand by this, that if Gary North is a 10 on the scariness scale, you're maybe 7.5, 8, something like that?
1: I think that's fairly accurate, yeah.
0: So, for the, believe it or not, there's a lot of people out there that are just now slowly, it's hard to believe, I know, but slowly coming to awareness about the whole Y2K thing and beginning to believe some of the press that it's finally beginning to get. So if you wouldn't mind, give everybody the 101 quick overview on what is Y2K.
1: Well, I'm happy to do it. I think the even bigger problem is that nobody or very few people are connecting the textbook explanation to their own lives and businesses. But
0: we'll get to that. Don't worry.
1: Yeah, the 101 explanation is fairly simple. Going back almost 50 years at this point, certainly 40 years, when computers were a lot more expensive and bigger and slower than they are now, by roughly a factor of a million to one, we deliberately pulled every trick we could think of to squeeze computer programs into the least amount of storage space.
0: This really goes back to even the punch cards, right?
1: Actually, it does go back that far, so it even predates modern computers. But where it really started causing problems was in the late 50s and early 60s when banks and government agencies first began using computers as we now know them. And one of the most obvious tricks that we could pull to eliminate a bit of storage space was to chop off the first two digits of the year, because everybody knew it was 19-something-something.
0: Sure.
1: And as a result, we now have an unbelievable amount of software that was developed originally in a very deliberate fashion to keep track of the year as just the last two digits. So this is 98, next year is 99. And, of course, the problem is that the year after that is 00. And while humans understand automatically that we really mean 2000, a lot of computers have been programmed in such a way that they're going to assume it's 1900 and begin misbehaving in a variety of ways.
0: Okay. All right. So that's the basic, that's the genesis of the problem. Now, how culpable are you? I just read your, I should have read the whole thing to the audience, but it's very long. Your bio, it's got a lot of humor. It's really cool. Did you write that yourself?
1: Yeah, yes, I did.
0: That's excellent. you obviously were a COBOL programmer. So I'm kind of wondering, in your years back toward Fleetwood Mac and so forth, how culpable are you? When did you recognize this problem? Were you actually back there programming two digits yourself?
1: Not so much. I actually started off as a so-called systems programmer. I've got a math degree from MIT, and my early jobs were writing the computer programs to calculate sines and cosines and logarithms and things like that.
0: Okay.
1: Later on, I got involved in a few business applications where I was actually writing computer programs, and I'm sure that that I've created at least a few of these year 2000 bugs, as have most computer programmers over the years.
0: That have been around for a while.
1: Yeah, I mean, I've been around for about 35 years. But the scary thing is that this is still going on even today. There's
0: When did it dawn on you that there was going to be a problem?
1: 1972.
0: Really?
1: Well, you see, this is part of the folklore of the computer field, that everybody knew that things like this might someday cause problems. We didn't make much of a fuss about it because in 1972, the end of the millennium was still almost a lifetime away.
0: Yeah.
1: But in those days, I was teaching some advanced programming classes and trying to come up with examples to convince computer programmers not to get themselves into this kind of trouble. You know, I said someday we're going to run out of area codes, and they all went, you know, guffaw, guffaw. Well, we have now. Someday we're going to run out of social security numbers, and they're going to have to add another couple of digits. That's really going to mess up a lot of computers. And the other obvious example, even in 1972, is that someday the two-digit year representation was going to get us into trouble. But if you were talking to a young programmer in 1972, you know, half of them thought they'd be dead by now. And the main assumption that all of us made was that since the computer hardware was obviously advancing very rapidly from a technological perspective, we all assumed that most of the software we wrote in those days would be replaced within a matter of 3, 4, 5 years, so that anything that that had turned out to be a poor choice, such as that programming decision, could be redone. Mm. And that turned out to be, unfortunately, a bad mistake.
0: Yeah, bad mistake. The next most important thing to ask you is one of the first questions that

0: this year. If at that point we had assigned roughly 80 to 85% of all the computer programmers available to work nonstop full time on this problem, we might have had a chance of finishing.
1: We didn't do that, though.
0: We didn't do it, and we still are not doing it.
1: One of the
0: very interesting things about this whole mess is that even though it's now beginning to be described in somewhat crisis-oriented terms, the average American company is only devoting about 25% of its resources. And that's the big companies. I really should emphasize that the Fortune 500 companies, roughly 75% of the small businesses are not doing anything whatsoever, nor do they plan to. But if you look at the Fortune 500 companies, 25% of their programmers are working on this problem. And, of course, that means the other 75% are doing something else, building you know, new Internet Java applications and so on.
1: Mm-hmm.
0: So it's clearly not yet being recognized as a true national emergency, notwithstanding all the talk. But even if that were to change tomorrow, it's now too late. And even if we finish, the other significant thing that we know from 30 years of history in the computer field is that even if we did finish, we'd end up with an enormous number of bugs, of software errors that they wouldn't really become evident until after the clock rolls over, because no matter how much testing we do, this stuff is so complex that we always miss something.
1: All right. It's a little like trying to forecast a hurricane, but you're saying we're still not doing what we should be doing, and this is now almost September of 98. You know, this is asked for a social forecast, but, I mean, do you think the crisis will deepen enough that they will begin doing the level of work that they should be doing that it's already now really too late for anyway soon? Or do you think we're going to come right up to nearly the year 2000 as the ball drops in New York and it still hasn't really gotten underway large scale?
0: Well, the level of public awareness has been going up steadily if you just look at the number of newspaper articles and so on. But that's not how businesses run things. Most businesses, of course, have annual budgets for all the various things they're doing. And as I said a moment ago, we're now spending about 25% of this year's computer budget in most of the big companies. The surveys I've seen suggest that by the beginning of 99, most companies will ramp it up to about 50% in this country. I don't know about Europe and South America, and so on. They're generally much further behind than we are. But in terms of corporate expenditures, it'll probably take a pretty big jump at the beginning of 99. But what's really going to change things, in the opinion of several of us, is that we're going to go from the speculative opinion, which is really all we have available today, mm-hmm. to objective reality. And this is a term Gary North likes to use as well.
1: Yeah.
0: On April 1st, April Fool's Day next year, is the beginning of the financial year for Japan and Canada and New York State. That's only 217 days away now. And at that point, all of their financial computer systems, the pension systems, tax systems, anything that involves a fiscal year, is either going to work or not work. It's
1: April, no longer I mean, April 1st, they're going to get a full test of the kind, only it's not a test.
0: It's a dress rehearsal, in a sense. And so far, the information that's been coming out of New York State is that they'll be lucky to get half of their mission-critical systems finished. The legislature has not allocated enough money. The state has had trouble hiring enough programmers. Mm-hmm. All the usual problems. We have less information available about Canada and Japan, but I suspect they won't make it either.
1: Well, I was going to ask you about, we'll get to the international thing. Russia, for example, really is taking this seriously, and their statement about Y2K was, well, what we're going to do is wait until January 1st, 2000, and see what happens.
0: That was the Russian Minister of Atomic Energy, by the way.
1: Yeah, that's right. Now, that's got to rank up there with the top 10 incredible statements of all time.
0: Oh, no, no. That's also the strategy of a lot of American utility companies. The official term for this is fix on failure. It is we don't have enough time, we don't have enough money, we can't even find a lot of these so-called embedded systems. So we'll just wait and see what happens. We expect the failure rate to be fairly small, and besides, we have no alternative. So that's what's going on in this country as well as Russia.
1: Well,
0: in the case of Russia, it's a little bit more obvious.
1: From a mid-level executive in any company, all the way up to the CEO.

0: I know how American companies are. They're short-sighted. They're short-term profit-oriented. And what's going on here is that anybody would be foolish enough to be brave enough to go in and order a gigantic budget in their company to be put toward this effort. The next quarter, of course, they'd be down and he'd be out. And that's what's going on, huh?
1: Well, that's how we got ourselves into this position. Now, you asked a moment ago when I and other programmers became aware of this. Well, basically, it was at the beginning of this decade that that a lot of computer maintenance programmers could see that that this was now a problem looming ahead of them. And they began going to their bosses in the 91, 92, 93 period, which unfortunately was a period of recession in this country. And they'd say to their boss, you know, we really ought to get around to fixing this stuff. It's going to cost $2 or $3 million.
0: Yep.
1: And the boss would say, where's the return on investment? Where's the profit? Where's my bonus?
0: Yeah,
1: and that was it. And now, of course, it's getting to the point where the big companies realize they have no alternative. I mean, Citibank is spending, let's say they just raised their estimate up to $650 million. But the alternative is no bank whatsoever. The small businesses are still going through this denial activity that you mentioned a moment ago, where any suggestion that that might be made to spend some money now is going to get deferred until next year.
0: All right, we're going to get into some specifics, but I want to tell you a short ago, and there was a comet or an asteroid that couldn't be stopped that was going to hit Earth and destroy all life. And a lady called me, and we were saying, I wonder what the credit card companies would do in this case. And so the next day, this calls her credit card company and sincerely asks them what they would do. And she's put on hold, and she actually gets up the chain of command, the pecking order in this, I don't know if it was MasterCard or Visa, one of the big companies. And they actually came back and gave her an answer. And they said, what we would do, ma'am, is we would continue to allow you to use your credit card up until the very last moment based on the following. If the comet hits, it's all over anyway, and we're out of business and all dead. If the comet misses, we're in great shape because you've just put yourself in debt to the hilt. So the answer is we would stay in business, and you could use your credit card.
1: Well, there's an obvious application of that to year 2000, and I suspect that is the psychology in some companies right now.
0: Well, all right. Good. Stay right where you are. We're now at the bottom of the hour, which, of course, we reached very quickly. Edward Yorden. Oh, I said I wouldn't say that. Ed Yorden is my guest. His book is Time Bomb 2000. And we'll get back to him right after the break.

0: every day, because of the show I do, which is fully national in every major U.S. city, I get facts after facts, an email, and these things say, Y2K problems solved. Silver bullet, blah, blah, blah, blah. I bet I've had 200 emails and facts to have a bullet to fix this thing. What do you say to all that?
1: Well, this is the same thing that all the other Year 2000 programmers are saying, which is it is never going to happen. Some of these announcements, and some very important, some of them, are picked up by the media because the media would love to have kind of a Hollywood ending to this story.
0: Sure.
1: But it's not going to work, primarily because of the variety of computers and programming languages that we're dealing with out there. If it were just COBOL as one programming language and one kind of computer from IBM, then perhaps we could come up with a more or less silver bullet. But there are roughly 500 programming languages and dozens, if not hundreds, of different kinds of computers, particularly when it comes to these embedded systems. So the sad news is that there is no silver bullet. There are various partial solutions for certain kinds of programs, but that's about the best we're ever going
0: to
1: do.
0: So when people out there read in newspaper articles that somebody's claimed to have a silver bullet to fix all of Y2K, it's BS.
1: It's BS. It may be innocent BS or deliberate misleading, but unfortunately it's BS.
0: Yeah, I thought so. The most important thing that I, and you already mentioned it, that I think people want to know now, at least the ones who listen to me and are kind of caught up on what's really going on virtually, as opposed to what the media is telling the rest of the masses, is how it's going to affect them. And how is it going to affect them? What do you think in reality is going to occur on that, actually not on that day, it's going to occur before that day, but on the big day, what's going to be happening?
1: Well, I think it's crucial that everybody realize that it's going to have a different impact on every one of us, depending on where you live in the country, what your health situation is, and, you know, all the other personal details. But for most everyone, there are three critical things that we depend on. We usually refer to them as the iron triangle in the year 2000 field. That's utilities, telecommunications, and banking. If you wake up on New Year's morning and find that the lights are out, the phones are dead, and the banks are closed, then yep, most everything else is going to be pretty secondary. So those are the fundamental three that that we're all worried about. Now, for some people, there may be health issues. If the hospitals are closed, if you don't have access to critical pharmaceuticals, that's going to be a real problem. You're going to have different kinds of problems depending on whether you live in Minneapolis or Miami. The temperature is pretty different, and so on. But again, it starts with those critical three.
0: Let's get them again. Lights, in other words, power, banking, and what else?
1: Phones.
0: Phones.
1: Telecommunications.
0: That's right, phones. All right, one at a time. Power.
1: Well, the problem with power and really most everything else you start looking at is that we're not talking about just one power company where, again, you might imagine the Hollywood miracle through, you know, the combination of genius and extremely hard work and so on. Maybe they'd fix it. In the case of power, we're dealing with roughly 7,300 utility companies in the United States,
0: right,
1: of which 108 are nuclear power plants, and of which zero, none whatsoever, are year 2000 compliant at the moment.
0: What? Now, how about the... Now, surely you would think the Atomic Energy Commission would have had the nuclear plants definitely Y2K compliant, above and beyond all else.
1: Nope. When my daughter and I started researching our book, we found that the NRC, the Nuclear Regulatory Commission, had posted an advisory notice up on the Internet at the end of 96 saying, you know, of all you nuclear power plants, you might want to be aware of this constitute regulations or instructions or requirements that just, you know, we thought you might want to take a look at it. Now they're beginning to tighten up and, you know, putting a lot more pressure on the plants. But it appears that they do not have the resources to actually physically examine every single nuclear power plant. Not that they're all that. They're going to do a random sample and audit a couple dozen.
0: They are very heavily computer dependent, though, aren't they?
1: Well, all of them are. Yeah. The problem with all the power plants is that they've got typically in the range of 10 to 20,000 so-called embedded systems, these little microchips monitoring both the production and also distribution of power. And within that fairly large number of 10 or 20,000, the failure rate is going to be fairly small, probably on the order of 1 or 2 or 3%. The trouble is you don't know which ones are going to fail. So the power plants, on average, have got a task ahead of them that is going to take on the order of 2 years. And guess what? We don't have that time left anymore. And $20 or $30 million to tackle these things down. And the reason that computer people like me are very worried about all this is because, again, we're not just talking about one utility company, but 7,300. Statistically, this goes back to some of the data from people like Capers Jones and a couple of others. We know from the last 30 years in the computer field that about 15% of all projects, all software projects, whether it's something going on at Microsoft or anywhere else, 15% of them are going to be late, not just by a day or two, but by an average of 6 or 7 months. So if you take 15% of the power plants, they may still be working on it, you know, come New Year's Eve in 1999.
0: Right.
1: Same thing with the banks. There are 11,000 banks in the United States.
0: Well, before we even leave banks, the big Western power failure, I don't. You just moved to Albuquerque. You're in Albuquerque?
1: Actually, up in Taos.
0: Taos, even farther removed. Where did you live before Taos?
1: New York City.
0: New York City, all right. I assume, and I've heard, the rumor has been that you moved from New York City to Taos because of what you see coming. Is that true?
1: It's partially true. I've gotten to the point where I don't even go into much detail about my personal plans anymore because there's a tendency, at least in the newspaper media and television reports, to boil it down to black and white sound bites.
0: I know, but that's not us. We got all the time in the world here.
1: Okay,
0: so.
1: Well, let me give you the relatively short explanation. One of the things that I think you can do at this point is look at year 2000 as an approaching hurricane, the way the North Carolina people did a few days ago, and say, all right, I see it coming. I better factor this into my plans without panicking. Now, in my case, it turns out that completely aside from year 2000, the youngest of my three kids is heading off to college this fall.
0: Right.
1: So my wife and I are now in the empty phase stage of our life, and we had thought probably 2 or 3 years from now we'd sell our apartment and get a smaller place in New York and spend more time out west, which I love. Because of year 2000, we simply decided to move up the timetable. The real estate market is really great right now, so it just was a good time to do it. Originally, I had thought maybe we'd spend New Year's weekend of 1999 down in Florida, perhaps on the beach. And then I thought, well, maybe I better give it a week, and then maybe a month, and then a couple of months. And then the more I thought about it, the more I thought I'd better be someplace where I could stay indefinitely if need be, depending on just how bad things might be. And in a city like New York or Boston or Chicago, I think it could get pretty bad.
0: Yeah. Question third of the U.S., including Canada and Mexico, has gone down now, actually, but once particularly I recall because I was on the air. And ostensibly at the end of the entire investigation, they said that the grid went down because one in Idaho somewhere went down, and it took everything down like so many dominoes. Now that's one little power company, and I always thought the whole idea of the grid was to isolate an outage and continue to provide service to the rest of the country, and the grid seemed to work in a backwards fashion then. But if 15% of them go down, what chance is there for the grid, even portions of it, to remain up?
1: Well, we're obviously talking about life and death questions here, and it's one thing to have a casual conversation about it on the air tonight, but that very same question was raised by Senator Robert Bennett in the Senate two months ago.
0: That's right.
1: Of the top experts. I mean, I don't spend my career working in the utility industry, but Bennett raised the same question, and the answer was, we don't know.
0: We don't know?
1: Do not know. They said they think the odds are small, but as you said a moment ago, we have experience, you know, both in the western states. That was the summer of '96 that happened, and also back east in New York and on the East Coast. We've seen cases where big chunks of the grid go down.
0: Yeah.
1: Many of us think it's going to be exacerbated with this year 2000 thing because the utility industry is going through a big deregulation activity right now. which raises the possibility that that some of them are going to avoid putting money into year 2000 repairs because they're trying to save money or unload some of their plants or whatever.
0: Great. Great. So you could. So it's. We have to anticipate. It's entirely possible. On that day, we'll be out of electricity.
1: I think it's entirely possible. And the real question, of course, which you know our friends in North Carolina are going through right now, is not so much whether we'll have a fatal crisis when the lights go out, but rather how long will it take to get them back on again.
0: Well, I was about to use that analogy. In other words, this damn hurricane is sitting there like a dummy, just picking up rain and dumping rain on land. It's horrible. Is Y2K going to sit on us like that? Are we going to have like a 1 or 2 day, or even a week, or a month worth of problem? Or what? How long is this thing going to circulate over our heads?
1: Well, again, the honest answer is we don't know, and the best experts in the world don't know. And everybody's got to plan accordingly. The common experience that all of us citizens have is that even if there's a hurricane, the lights are rarely out for more than a couple of days. But the folks up in Montreal can give you some different answers to that because of that ice storm back in January.
0: That's right.
1: In the suburbs around Montreal, they were without power for a month.
0: A month.
1: And that makes it a whole different situation, especially if it's in wintertime. Same thing has been happening in Auckland, New Zealand, through a combination of problems back in February.
0: That's
1: the
0: right.
1: Entire city of Auckland went down in terms of power for a month. Now, a couple days, you know, we can all get through that. That's not a big deal.
0: Well, actually, it is. It's almost unimaginable. I can't imagine being without power for a month.
1: Oh, no. A month is bad. A couple days, I said. You know, if somebody tells you there's a blizzard or a hurricane and the lights might be out for a day or two, you know, you get some candles and some bottled water. I mean, basically what the folks in North Carolina are doing, and it's unpleasant. And in some rare cases, it might be life-threatening, but most everybody gets through it. In fact, as you saw on the TV report, some people thought it would be a good chance for a party. If it goes on for a month,
0: naturally,
1: it's not a party for anybody. That's pretty obvious.
0: Yeah.
1: And beyond a month, well, actually, even beyond a few days, but certainly when it gets to a month, you have some other terrible consequences, particularly the second major form of utility, which is water. If you live in a city, you know, you turn on the water faucet and
0: clean water comes out
1: from where? You know, well, from a water purification plant, which is powered by electricity. One of the great advantages I have here in New Mexico is that I've got my own well in my backyard.
0: Mm-hmm.
1: You know, the folks in the cities have the additional risk of water contamination if the power stays out for more than, you know, a few days at a time.
0: So, with the power would go the water, and it would, I guess, if the power stayed out, there would be very quickly cascading events in all kinds of arenas, things that would begin to ground to a halt, and at some point, in the worst case, the whole thing would feed on itself, wouldn't it, and it would get exponentially worse quickly.
1: Well, that's, I think, one of the things that that we computer people worry about the most. We have enough trouble tracking down and fixing a computer problem when it involves an isolated failure. Now, here, by definition, every single computer that has any date sensitivity to it is going to roll over at the same time, and then all of these problems begin interacting with each other and becoming compounded, so to speak. Again, it's particularly troublesome if we lose electricity for more than a couple of days. The Montreal people found this out. You know, a lot of the hospitals and police stations and so on had diesel generators to keep them going, but they were never intended to be used for more than a few days at a time. At the end of a month, you run out of diesel fuel,
0: right.
1: You've burned out the generators, and
0: right.
1: You're out of luck at that point. And that seems to be true throughout the country, that the hospitals, schools, emergency operations are pretty well prepared for short-term problems. Everybody expects this hurricane in North Carolina is going to eventually move away, but if it were to sit there for 3 weeks or so, it'd be pretty hard for anybody to keep going at that point.
0: It really would, and if you were to have to make a guess, and that's all it can be right now, based on what you know about the programming, and the power companies, what do you think is going to happen? What do you think? I mean, just asking for a personal opinion now.
1: Personal opinion, I believe we're going to have regional blackouts. I mean, I I'm not quite as pessimistic, perhaps, as Gary North. I don't see the entire country going black, you know, for weeks at a time necessarily, but at least a handful of the major cities and other regional areas, including this area, New Mexico, that I live in. Following that, I foresee the possibility of dirty power, for lack of a better phrase, spikes, brownouts, surges, just noise, for possibly several weeks until the entire grid stabilizes.
0: Well, that's very damaging.
1: Certainly to electronics. I mean, personal computers, any kind of delicate electronic equipment. And again, Montreal was a good example of that.
0: Oh, look, I'm three computers down over the last year and a half. Thank you very much. Power spikes.
1: Yep. Yep. So, I mean, it's something we've already had experience with. And, again, if you have that kind of instability in the power grid of regional blackouts, there's bound to be some after effects as things start coming back online again.
0: It's going to be a big celebration, you know, that night going into January 1st, and a big celebration, and it sounds to me like people are going to wake up with more than one headache.
1: I think there's a good chance. I really do. You may find some of these celebrations getting canceled as we get closer in and people begin to realize just how bad it can be. But again, if you look at the hurricane in North Carolina, there are people having parties, even as we speak, while I think the more prudent people are boarding up their windows and trying to get out of town.
0: Well, that's correct, and you're right about the partiers. And in a very imperfect world, which it'll be on that day possibly, they'll be, you know, they won't last real long. Those people will be probably the first to go.
1: Quite possibly, certainly.
0: Yeah. I guess at least they can take a personal position that they partied right to the end for them.
1: Yeah, they may watch the ball drop in Times Square and then watch all the lights go out, and then after that, it may not be quite as much fun anymore.
0: You know what I tell people? I tell them, hey, you want to know what it's going to be like? Go out in front of your house to where the big breaker box is, or wherever your big breaker box is, and just throw your mains off. And then go back in the house and walk around for a while. And then you'll know how much you're going to... I mean, there are a lot of places where people take electricity utterly for granted. Period.
1: Well, certainly in the major cities across the country and throughout, you know, Western civilization, yeah. I mean, it has... Well, actually, one of the interesting things about this for America is that we've got reliable infrastructures that we've always taken for granted. You pick up the phone, you always get a dial tone. You turn on the light switch, you always get the lights on.
0: Yeah.
1: You turn on the water faucet, you always get clean water coming out. Certainly throughout my lifetime, that's been the case.
0: Well, in that case, then, people should remember these days now, fondly, shouldn't they? All right, we're at the top of the hour. Hold on, Ed. You've got a good break here. We'll be right back. Ed Yorton is my guest, a logical follow-on to Gary North. I'm Art Bell. This is Coast to Coast AM. Ed, I'm considering changing my career to the computer networking field in light of your appearance and the whole Y2K thing. Would you please comment on the type of job skills that might be useful after Y2K? And I was tempted to say something like perhaps stonemason.
1: Well, it's going to depend a lot on how serious this Y2K problem turns out to be. If it's only moderate, there's going to continue to be an enormous demand for software people to fix all the things that didn't get finished in time or to fix all the bugs that that we weren't aware of. And even without Y2K, there was already a shortage of about 300,000 programmers in this country because it's a booming industry. And because of all the resources that have to be applied to year 2000, an awful lot of work that would otherwise be done, new computer systems and so on, have been put on the back burner.
0: Huh.
1: So that if we manage to get through all of this, which obviously all of us hope will be the case, it's going to be a terrific career. On the other hand, if everything does fall apart and the worst scenario develops, you might even see a Luddite reaction where all the programmers are hung from the nearest tree. As you say, perhaps it would be better to become a farmer or a stonemason or something along those lines.
0: Will, by the way, that's really a good question. If things go really wrong, which you seem to be leaning toward, and Gary certainly does, could there be really a witch hunt like that? Such a terrible reaction against computer programmers?
1: I frankly really doubt it. It's more likely that you're going to see the witch hunt taking place between the politicians and business leaders and so on, who are going to be busily blaming each other for having allowed this to happen. But it is something that that we computer people occasionally joke about, that if it's really bad, you might not want to admit what career you've been in for the last 10 or 20 years.
0: God. All right. Let's talk about banking for a second. Now, money makes the world go round, is the old saying. And if money makes the world go round, there's no money, does the world stop going around? I mean, what's going to happen with banking?
1: Well, I think there's a fairly good consensus that if anybody does make it, if any industry sector makes it, it'll be the banks and financial institutions. They're at the front of the list, and at the back of the list are state and local governments and hospitals and so on. But in terms of banking, there are roughly 11,000 banks in the United States that are under enormous pressure, both self-imposed and even more importantly imposed by the Federal Reserve System, to get everything finished by the end of this year.
0: So the Fed is at least doing the right thing?
1: As best they can. I mean, there's a shortage of properly trained inspectors and auditors, and one could argue that that they should have gotten all of this started two or three years earlier, but you know, that's all water under the bridge. They are working on it. You know, the banks have got the money, they've got the people, they've got the sense of urgency. That doesn't necessarily guarantee that they're going to finish. And again, one of the things that that I worry about as a not only a computer programmer but also a software engineering consultant is we're not really very good at large, complex projects. Whether it's the Denver International Airport that got such a lot of bad press, or Microsoft being a couple of years late with any one of its products. I mean, we just don't do very well on big projects. And so when you hear that the Bank of America, for example, just to pick one random example, has got 1,000 programmers working on their year 2000 project.
0: Wow.
1: That sends shivers up and down my spine. I mean, I very much hope they make it. But, you know, the conventional wisdom is that if anyone's going to make it, it'll be the big banks. And if anyone's going to be in trouble, it'll be the little banks. Well, that may be true, but there's some big money involved here. Citibank is spending $650 million. Most of the major U.S. banks are spending hundreds of millions of dollars. And you have to cross your fingers and hope that that they'll do it. Now, the biggest risk I think that they all run is not necessarily within their own computer systems, but rather their connections to everything else. They're just as vulnerable to the lights going out as everyone else is.
0: Yep.
1: And where was it? In the New York Times last October, there was a report from Chase Manhattan Bank as just a typical example of a big American bank. They identified and enumerated all of their external interfaces, computerized interfaces with other banks and the government agencies and so on, 2,950. Now, these are external organizations or external computer systems over which they really have very little control. What they have to do, and what every American business is now doing, is you go out to your suppliers, your vendors, your customers, and you think about that in terms of a bank. If your biggest customers go bankrupt, what's it going to help you if you fixed all your computer systems? You're still dead in the water.
0: You'll be waiting for somebody to make a deposit who is not going to be making it.
1: That's right. So, in fact, the biggest problem with all of this stuff is our growing awareness of exactly how interdependent we are. Most of the banks are finding that they've got several thousand vendors and suppliers and so on to deal with. They're not going to be able to operate if the phone lines are down or the lights are out. So again, the good news is that if anybody's going to make it in terms of getting their own house in order, it probably will be the banks. The bad news is that that they are not completely in control of their own destiny. And of course, the scariest thing for them is that, in the literal sense of the word, they're running a con game, confidence. If we lose confidence, the game is over.
0: All right, let me stop
1: and,
0: you.
1: In anticipation of that, by the way, America, Australia, and New Zealand are the first three thus far whose governments have already announced that they're printing extra currency in case of bank runs next year.
0: That's exactly where I was going. We're printing, what, a couple hundred billion dollars or something in currency?
1: We are, according to the Fed, raising the amount of cash that will be available from $150 billion to $200 billion. So it's an additional $50 billion, apparently, that's going to be printed.
0: That means that they anticipate the possibility, and we're way off on sensitive ground here, I know, they anticipate the possibility, obviously, of bank runs.
1: One would imagine so. One also has to wonder, why have they announced it now in August of 1998, 16 months before the big day? You can either take an optimistic or pessimistic outlook on this and say, well, maybe they're trying to persuade people early that there's no need to fear because they're printing all this money. Of course, if you do the arithmetic, and this is where an economist like Gary North is really in his home turf.
0: Yes.
1: Do the arithmetic, and you find out that that doesn't go very far if you divide that extra $50 billion amongst 260 million Americans.
0: That's right.
1: If everybody tries to take out even a month's worth of cash, we run out.
0: Yeah, I know. And I want we all have to be very careful here because I don't want to add, I really don't want to add to the possibility of, panic and bank runs and do what Y2K wouldn't do by causing a panic. So,
1: well, I would argue, though, that if that was going to happen, it would have happened already. If you take a look at very sober articles and speeches and statements from everybody from Clinton and the British Prime Minister to Alan Greenspan to articles in Business Week and the New York Times, I mean, if people looked at all of that and were in the mood to take it seriously and panic, they would have done so already.
0: Well, I'm going to argue with you there. Look, I can have the most important guest in the world coming on, and I can promo that tonight. You know, next week so-and-so is going to be on. Should be tremendously exciting, but because it's next week, people just go, okay. And, you know, they get very excited the day before the appearance of some magnificent guest, but a week beforehand, hell, they don't even think about it.
1: Well, I guess that's my point, that we could be saying almost anything and making predictions about bank runs today, and no one's going to pay attention because that's next year.
0: Yep.
1: And particularly next year when we hit not only the April 1st date that I mentioned, but a few others like July 1st when 46 more states begin their fiscal year. That's when we move from subjective, speculative opinion about what might or might not be going on with the banks
0: to reality.
1: To reality. Now, if it turns out that half the states collapse and cannot send out monthly pension checks, then there is a risk, obviously, which none of us want to contribute to. But I don't think we're going to be a factor at that point. If people are convinced, as, say, the Russian citizens seem to be today, that the things are not going well, they're going to be down at the bank trying to get their money out.
0: Well, all right. Let's approach it this way. What have you done, without giving me specifics, what have you personally done to prepare? Have you taken, I don't know how you even ask this, have you taken steps to personally prepare financially?
1: I've taken some. I'm still up in the air about some others because the options are not easy and obvious. I'll tell you the simple obvious thing that I have done, which is simply to get out of the stock market. Again, like some of the other decisions I've made and other people are making, are driven not entirely by year 2000. The stock market's crazy enough anyway, and you look at it and think, well, Y2K or the Asian crisis or any number of other things could turn out to be the straw that breaks the camel's back. So I'm out of the stock market, out of mutual funds. Everything's in a money market account. That was easy. I mean, that was a no-brainer. The hard part, which I have not decided what to do, is how to deal with my retirement funds. If you try to take money out of your IRA or KEO or 401k,
0: you get penalties.
1: You betcha.
0: Yeah.
1: In fact, I have it easy because I'm a self-employed consultant. I can do whatever I want. except for the penalties. But if you're an employee with a 401k plan, you can't get your money unless you quit.
0: That's right.
1: So, you know, that's not a trivial decision. Mm-hmm. And I guess all I can say there is that whatever decisions I really want to make in that area, I'm going to try to do by the end of this year, because I think I'll still have all my options available to me.
0: Okay, well, you know, people can take their cue from that. Fine, thank you. But what about, you know, I joked earlier about the credit card companies. What about credit card companies and credit? And do you advise people to be out of debt, or will it make any difference? In other words, if things begin to collapse, how are they going to collect a mortgage from you?
1: Well, you realize that you're now asking economic questions of a computer geek, but as just, you know, an ordinary intelligent person, I've looked at this whole thing and I've said, well, the first piece of common sense is don't put all your eggs in one basket. Don't bet the farm on any one particular scenario, because there are so many unknowns. And the second thing that occurred to me was simply that in the face of uncertainty, I'd like to be as liquid and as flexible and as unconstrained as possible. So, you know, lots of debts and so on. I mean, you can certainly imagine some scenarios where you might actually do very well by virtue of having a lot of debt, hyperinflation and so on. But from my perspective, I want to have as many options open and avoid as many serious risks. You know, if I end up being unemployed and we have a serious deflation and I'm sitting on a big mortgage, that doesn't sound like a very good scenario to me.
0: No, nor to me. I've got to be so careful in this area, because I really don't want to contribute to a problem that I see coming. When do you think, here's a good question for you, when do you think it's possible that the American people, in fact, the world's people, will suddenly be what they aren't right now, and that is suddenly aware that, hey, this is real? When will that dawn on them? When will the light bulb go on? Because that'll be an important moment.
1: Well, that's an area of enormous concern for all of us working in this area, because we're afraid that it may flip overnight from today's version of total denial or obliviousness to a reaction of complete panic. And that's obviously the worst of all scenarios. I think that there's going to be a steadily rising level of awareness, but there won't be a connection to action for quite a while. Everybody's heard about year 2001 form or another, but it just sort of goes into the general category of bad things that might happen sometime in the future. But my biggest concern is that unless the government takes a very strong, active leadership role, as they are, for example, in Australia and England with television ads and the whole works, unless our government does that, it may be this April 1st scenario we were talking about, where we wake up in the state of New York and find that the government of New York is unable to pay any of its bills. That'll get on the television.
0: That might do it. That might do it. Yeah, New York.
1: Well, New York State and Japan and Canada all on the same day. But see, that's a terrible way to suddenly make the American public take this seriously. I think it's very discouraging, for example, that the President Clinton gave a fairly serious speech about year 2000 on July 14th. It wasn't even televised.
0: I know.
1: I mean, the text is available, and I had some criticisms about some of the things he said, but at least there was some public statement from, you know, the country's leader that could have been, I think, given a lot more publicity.
0: Well, you know, everybody's worried about Monica. And so not paying attention. Hold on, Ed. We'll be right back. Ed Yorton is my guest. His book, current book, is Time Bomb 2000. You're going to want to read it.

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1: This is Coast to Coast AM from the Kingdom of Nye with Art Bell.
2: It is. My guest is Ed Yourdon. He is the, in a way, the counterpart to Gary North. Ed is the computer guy, the technical guy.

0: one of my favorite lines. Ed Yorton will be right back. Are you thinking of in your category of expertise? Says, would it be possible for a company like Microsoft that has a programming team in place capable of writing complex programs with over 25 million lines of code, could they come up with a silver bullet?
1: Well, you know, the common rumor is that Bill Gates has already done it. He's got the solution in a vault somewhere waiting to unveil it sometime next year. Now, the answer is no. Unfortunately, first of all, you have to remember that the attempts that Microsoft has made to develop 25 million lines of code have been as late and as screwed up as everybody else's. They're not perfect. They happen to be among the richest and most powerful. They've got enough work just to get their own house in order, which they're late on arriving at because, like everybody else, they didn't really take it seriously for quite a while. We have. They're going to have enough trouble just getting their own house in order, and they certainly don't have much to offer the rest of the world. I mean, they could conceivably come out and help people get their PCs fixed if they were interested in doing so, but they have no particular expertise in the area of mainframes or embedded systems, and that's certainly where a big part of the problem is going to be.
0: What do the mainframes run? Give people a sense. I mean, what are the mainframes and these embedded chips in systems? What do they run typically? What do they do? Power companies? Yeah.
1: Well, the mainframes are in the large Fortune 500 kinds of organizations, the banks, the insurance companies, the government agencies, and the power companies. You know, the local power company that has to print a million bills a month is going to have a big fat mainframe. So it's a phone company. So those are the ones that are dealing with the that have the oldest software because they've been printing phone bills for the last 30 or 40 years, as opposed to Silicon Valley that's got a whole lot of sexy stuff, but they've only been around for 2 or 3 years.
0: If Ed's projections are correct, this calls for a social comment, which you don't have to make. What's your best guess where this event will find its place in human history?
1: Well, I hope that it's no worse than the Great Depression, frankly. If you listen to the worst kinds of scenarios from the Gary Norris, it could be like the Black Plague. You know, civilization continued on, but it was a pretty bad period of time.
0: Right. Mad Max scenario,
1: that,
0: actually.
1: What we're going to have is absolute chaos for no more than a couple of days, maybe a week.
0: Yes.
1: And that, unfortunately, represents optimism when compared to Gary North. I'm hoping that will be followed by no more than a couple of months of moderate chaos, where we'll have something more equivalent to a third world economy, where the phones work sometimes but not always, the lights work sometimes but not always, until things really stabilize. But if we have those two things to begin with, then I don't see how we can possibly avoid a major league recession, if not depression. And that's what people are predicting in a variety of different forms. Gary North's scenario is kind of the worst end of the scale. But people like Dr. Edward Yardini, the chief economist at Deutsche Morgan Grenfell, is also predicting a 70% chance of a national recession, a global recession, actually.
0: Done. All right. I guess we, in a way, this is the right time for this question. Please ask Ed, if everything goes down January 1st, 2000, the worst happens, due to the problem not being fixed, and you say it can't be fixed in time, and then finally, at some later date, they fix it, 6 months, a year later, can everything start back up again and business run as it once was, or is there some possibility it virtually will simply stay down, I don't want to say forever, but for a good portion of our adult lifetimes? How about that?
1: Well, I think we're completely in the range of speculation there, but it depends, I think, on just how long a period and how pervasive a form of disruption we have. You know, when I've said that it cannot be fixed in time at this point, I want people to realize that we're not really talking about an all-or-nothing proposition. We will manage to get probably 75% of the computers in this country fixed. You know, it's a question of whether the glass is half full or half empty. And it's a question of whether we get 75% or 80% or 90%, because that'll have a lot of impact in terms of this question you've just raised. If we manage to get all but 10% of the utilities fixed and running and all but 10% of the banks, et cetera, then I would imagine a period of chaos followed eventually by return to normal with, as I was saying earlier, nothing worse than a Great Depression. If we only get 75% or 60% or 50% of the banks and the utility companies and the phone companies repaired, there is clearly some risk that we might not get back, you know, for the rest of our lifetime. I mean, I'm hoping very much that that won't be the case, but there's no way that I can prove it one way or the other.
0: All right. I just heard an ad, maybe even I ran it, I don't know. They said 30 million people will join the Internet this year. The Internet is a really, really important arm of telecommunications. What is likely to occur to the Internet?
1: Well, one of the ironies about the Internet is that it was designed, as you may know, to withstand nuclear attack. The Internet used to be ARPANET. It was the brainchild of the Defense Department, of a communications approach that would manage to reroute messages around any local outages.
0: Right.
1: Which is great. Now, the problem, though, is that it's grown far beyond what the military originally thought of it as.
0: Sure.
1: And the Internet is vulnerable on about four different levels. First of all, if you don't have a dial tone, you don't get on the Internet, right? At least I don't. I don't know about you.
0: That's right. There are a few people out there who managed to get in by microwave shots, but they are a teeny-weeny minority.
1: Right. So the basic phone system is a big part of the equation. Second problem is that the Internet is serviced, so to speak, by a vast collection of servers and routers and gateways and hubs and switches and all kinds of things that in many cases are running on old equipment. You know, your Internet file server is often a leftover 386 or some other kind of hand-me-down machine that's sitting in the closet.
0: Yep.
1: The hardware and the network operating systems and a lot of the basic software has got problems that nobody is paying much attention to because the Internet community is, in my opinion, kind of intellectually arrogant, and they believe that none of this applies to them. The third problem is that even with the newest, sexiest stuff, Java, there's nothing to prevent you from having your 2000 problems. The Internet log routine on my website is non-compliant.
0: On your website?
1: Well, because I'm using standard software from an Internet service provider, and they provide a standard utility that I can use to find out how many hits I have on my website, and that's
0: right.
1: That has a year 2000 problem in it.
0: So what's going to happen to your website?
1: Assuming that nothing else goes wrong, it just means that all the little reports I print out about how many people come to visit my site may be scrambled up. The last thing to keep in mind...
0: If anybody's coming to visit at all.
1: Yeah, if anyone's coming at all. The last thing to keep in mind is that the primary justification or use of the Internet for a lot of big businesses these days is to support e-commerce.
0: Sure.
1: Which means that they want customers like you and me to dial up on the Internet and access, it turns out, their back-end mainframe computers.
0: Mm-hmm.
1: Right, you can order something over the Internet, and you're dealing with a web browser and all this really new technology. But at the end of the chain, you're hooked into the company's mainframe production database.
0: Absolutely.
1: So that if that goes down, I mean, you and I might still be able to send email to one another, but the commercial aspect of it is very vulnerable to the old legacy mainframe system.
0: In other words, I couldn't buy anything.
1: Right.
0: For example, my wife has learned the art of getting cheaper airplane tickets by ordering them through the Internet. It's a great way to do it. That's the kind of thing that would suddenly be non-functional?
1: Yeah, I mean, assuming the phone lines are still up and assuming that, you know, we didn't have these other problems, in order for your wife to be able to buy a plane ticket, she's interacting with the American Airlines Sabre system or whichever one it is, and that's 30-year-old mainframe legacy software.
0: Right.
1: Front-ended by all of this new Internet stuff.
0: All right, the phone system itself, we've just barely touched that one. You're right, I mean, everybody in America, especially in America, you go to foreign countries and sometimes you don't get a dial tone. But here, you always get a dial tone. Phones work. I mean, even sometimes when power's out and other things go wrong, phones work. And so what's liable to occur with the phone system? What do you see technically occurring there?
1: Well, as with everything else, it's the complexity and diversity that's part of the problem here. You know, when you think phone system, you may think first and foremost AT&T or the, you know, the baby bells.
0: Right.
1: But in fact, there are, you know, a couple of dozen of the major telecommunication firms that probably represent, in fact, I read this somewhere, on the order of 98% of all the phone traffic. Each of those companies, EDI, Sprint, AT&T, and so on, have got massive, in the case of AT&T, I think it's a $500 million project to get their systems, their switches, their software ready. And again, we have a pretty miserable track record of accomplishing those sorts of things on time. But I think we're going to probably make it in terms of the big telecom companies in this country. We're still vulnerable to the small telecom companies, you know, the mom-and-pop phone company in East Oshkosh that could conceivably inject a non-compliant or corrupt data into the system. Again, that's an area where we simply don't know enough about what will happen and what might not happen. But, you know, the biggest problem there is probably going to turn out to be not in the major telecom companies, but rather in small businesses. If you've got a, for example, in your radio station, a PBX switchboard that you bought from some reputable vendor 3 or 4 years ago, it's probably non-compliant. 90% of the ones built before 1996 are non-compliant.
0: God, I just thought of that. I do the show from my home, so I don't have a radio station. I'm just on radio station. But you know what? I've got an automatic phone system here that is computer-operated.
1: Mm-hmm.
0: That just occurred to me. And if the computer didn't work, you and I wouldn't be talking right now.
1: That's right. You know, and what we're most worried about is the small businesses across the country that have 30, 50, 100 people or whatever. And so they're big enough so that they've bought one of these PBX boxes from Lucent or from Nortel or from, you know, perfectly reputable vendors, but they bought them 3 or 4 years ago. It doesn't occur to them that there might be some problems, and even if you tell them, they don't have the money available right now to just casually go out and spend another $50,000. So that may turn out to be where, you know, the biggest problems are. We're also going to have problems with international calls. If you want to call to South America or Africa, you're not going to have much of a chance of doing that for the first couple of days or weeks or months of 2000.
0: Yeah, you keep going exactly where I was going to go. I mean, the phone system is really international. And I remember the Galaxy satellite that went down a few months ago. We couldn't draw money out of our automatic teller machine here in Pahrump. It was down. When the Galaxy satellite went down, all the pagers went down. Doctors weren't, blah, blah, blah. It was just a little teeny-weeny taste of what could occur in telecommunications, huh?
1: One satellite.
0: One
1: satellite. And by the way, that one was particularly interesting because it was a hardware problem. The main computer in the satellite went down, and there was a backup computer that should have taken over, and it didn't.
0: It didn't.
1: Right. So, you know, this gets back to the point that I was making before, that a lot of these systems that we have throughout this infrastructure have got some degree of redundancy and backup already built in, but they're not really prepared for serious problems. In this case, one satellite goes down, and look what it did. If you imagine all the satellites going down or some large number of parts of the infrastructure going down, it's very scary.
0: And that could happen.
1: I think so, unfortunately.
0: All right. Well, for example, the program that you and I are doing right now, let me see. One, two, three. There are three satellites involved in a chain in getting our voices to radios across America and beyond. The three satellites and some landline connections. So give it to me straight here. As a broadcaster, how much chance is there that on January 1st I'm going to be on the air?
1: I plan on taking a month's vacation, seriously. This is very serious. I mean, you look at this situation and you think, well, if I'm lucky, it's only going to be messed up for a couple of days. But, you know, it could be a month. It could even be a year.
0: I mean, there's only two ways. This signal has to go from here to Oregon, back to New Jersey, New Jersey up to what they call Big Bird, And then down to radio stations, which wouldn't be broadcasting without electricity anyway. But
1: right.
0: But so your answer to me as a broadcaster is plan a vacation?
1: Yeah. I mean, I think that this is a prudent form of insurance. There's no guarantee that any of this is absolutely going to go wrong, but I think there's enough of a chance that, you know, this is the equivalent of putting on seatbelts and getting airbags and making sure that your insurance policy is paid and up to date.
0: By the way, you know what the backup is for me getting my signal to the uplink point in New Jersey?
1: What's that?
0: The phone system.
1: Okay.
0: God. I had a young man call me, and this is probably, again, kind of away from your field of expertise, a couple of nights ago, and he's blind, not sighted, and he's scared to death. Now, that brings up the whole specter of people who are disabled, people who are blind or cannot hear, or, you know, there's a whole spectrum of people medically dependent out there. What about them?
1: Let's see, where did I hear the number about hospitals? Senator Robert Bennett had a hearing on the medical and health industry on July 23rd.

0: problem I was mentioning earlier with the banks. They are suddenly realizing that they are not in control of their own destiny. They've got to essentially write letters to the x-ray vendor and the CAT scan vendor and the pacemaker vendor and all these companies to say, is this device of yours going to work? Will you guarantee it? And if it's not going to work, when are you going to have a replacement or upgrade ready for us?
1: Well,
0: and the scary thing is that they're finding that they're being stonewalled by a good percentage.
1: I was about to say, I wonder if they're getting letters back. I wrote to my bank, you know, after I did this. Gary scared the hell out of me. So I wrote to my bank, and I got a letter back, very nice letter. And essentially, it said, we are surely aware of the problem. We have a task force working on it, and we have every confidence that we will be compliant by January 1st, or actually they gave some other date prior to that. But basically, I regarded that letter as a bunch of crap. It didn't tell me anything for sure. It said, we're aware of the problem, and we're working on it. Thank you very much. We enjoy you as a customer, I think they added.
0: It's pretty scary, isn't it? Now, this is what's going on all across the land right now. General Motors has 100,000 suppliers, and they've sent a similar letter out, and only half of their suppliers have even answered. And of the ones who did, something like 25% provided totally unacceptable answers along the lines of what you said. Don't worry, be happy. We're thinking about it.
1: Oh, yeah. By the way, are cars going to start?
0: Well, I'll give you the direct answer to that as best I know, but that really is not the right question.
1: All right, well then, hold on, because I love just hanging people up while I'm still broadcasting here, so we're at the top of the hour. We'll address that one when we get back. Ed Yorton is my guest. It should be obvious to you what we're discussing. And after a couple of more questions, the cars, you know, I want to ask about the cars. And then I want to ask about the fourth major category, power, banking, phones, but there is another. Can you imagine what that might be? Well, I'll be asking about it when we get back, and then we're going to get on the phone lines and let you ask Ed questions. Tell me, are you beginning to be a believer? To get a copy of this...
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3: This is Coast to Coast AM from the Kingdom of Nye.
1: I'm going to change the order of things, Ron, but that's real selfish on my part. Ed, I asked you a question about cars just before the break, and I guess I asked the wrong question. I said, will our cars start? And so I'll ask it again and be wrong again. Will our cars start on January 1st?
0: Well, the simple answer is probably yes, but I want you to think about several other things, because you face the same issue with cars as you do with any other appliance or device or product or service. The first question you need to think about is who should such a question be aimed at? I'm not going to be around on January 1st if the answer I give you turns out to be wrong. And if you think about it... there are, let's say, 10 or 20 different automobile companies, each of whom has 10 or 20 models, which they've been producing for 10 or 20 years.
1: Right.
0: Add all that up, you've got somewhere between 1,000 and 8,000 different specific combinations of makes and models and years.
1: Right.
0: So for any one person to say with one sweeping answer, yes, all 8,000 different kinds of cars on the road are going to work, you either got to be very, very smart or pretty glib. The serious point here is that that's a question that ought to be aimed at your auto company, not at a guy who happens to have written a book. And you want to get it in writing. You don't want it from your salesman. You want it from a vice president or officer of the company. Then you want to think about what kind of a priori assumptions you're going to make about the truthfulness of the answer you get. Another very interesting thing about American culture is that we automatically assume that people are innocent until proven guilty.
1: Yeah, I know.
0: And maybe we're going to have to rethink that assumption for year 2000. Frankly, you probably don't want to trust the car salesman because he's got a vested interest in giving you the answer that
1: I don't even trust him when I'm buying a car.
0: The third question you want to ask yourself is, what are the consequences of that answer that you've gotten being wrong? Now, I would say that your car is probably going to be okay, but I don't think you really want to be driving.

0: driving down the highway at 60 miles an hour at midnight because it's a form of Russian roulette that there's just no need to expose yourself to. And that leads to the last question you want to think about, not only with cars but everything else, and that is, how do you protect yourself? That is, how do you minimize the chances of being harmed by getting the wrong answer? And I'll tell you how I did it. Very simple. I just got a new car a few months ago, a nice new 1998 Jeep, probably going to work. But rather than buying it, I leased it, and I got it on a two-year lease that expires in February of 2000. Okay, so January 1st of 2000, I'm certainly not going to be out on the road midnight of New Year's Eve, but on the next morning, I'm going to go out and turn on the ignition, and I assume I've got a 99.9% chance that everything is going to be fine. But if it isn't, then I'm not going to be terribly worried. I'll pick up the phone if the phones work, and I'll call the car dealer, and I'll say, you've got a dead car in my garage.
1: Mm.
0: In my driveway, come take it away. And if they say, no, it's your car, I'll say, well, maybe for another 2 months, we can argue about those last 2 months of lease payments, but after that, it's your car once again. And I made that decision deliberately because I figured I wasn't going to get a straight answer. I wouldn't trust the answer anyway. And I didn't want to be exposed to the possible liability of spending $20,000 or $30,000 of my own hard cash to buy a product that might not work. So I think those are the things you want to think about, whether it's a coffee maker or a car or a TV. I mean, all you really want to know is, is it going to work? If it doesn't work, can I bring it back? Can I get a refund or a replacement or whatever? But do you trust the answer you're going to get? And in many cases, actually in many cases today, you won't get any answer to your questions as you learn from your bank.
1: Yeah, nothing that you can trust.
0: Right.
1: You know, I read this commercial from North American Trading. It's one of my sponsors. And they refer here to the speech by Senator Robert Bennett. You talked about that earlier. And the commercial begins. Can you imagine getting up in the morning and finding that your electricity, water, phone, television, and radios don't work? Your car may not start, public transportation not running, banks, post offices, most public and private offices closed, credit cards and checks not accepted. Is all of that, as Bennett said in this speech, is all of that possible?
0: I think the odds of all of those things simultaneously failing is probably fairly low, but the odds of having at least some disruptions in some subset of those infrastructure services, it's high enough that as a prudent adult, I figure I want to have some insurance.
1: I hear that. All right, well, let's say your Jeep starts up just fine,
0: yep,
1: which it probably will. The next question is, where are you going to get the gas?
0: Good question. Yeah, if the fuel distribution services are disrupted, the gasoline trucks or the pipelines or the oil tankers, which are non-compliant, or the oil fields in Texas or Saudi Arabia aren't working.
1: So it's a long chain.
0: Yeah, well, that's the problem with year 2000. It's like an onion. You keep peeling off a layer, and there's another layer below it. The odds of it all working smoothly and reliably, as we now take for granted, I don't think it's very high.
1: All right,
0: especially because every single one of those steps in the chain, so to speak, has got to make sure that its computer systems are repaired and tested and working properly.
1: Even here's another tough one. Even if we get our act together almost completely, which you now say is impossible anyway, the rest of the world lags, I am told, it is rumored, far, far behind. Now, our banking system, our telecommunications system, is not just national by a whole long shot anymore. It's international. So even if we got our own act together, which say we can't, what would the effect from the rest of the world be on us?
0: It's obviously going to vary from country to country and industry to industry, but here's some scary things to keep in mind. England, Canada, and Australia and a couple of other countries are doing fairly well, but generally speaking, Europe is about a year behind us. Generally speaking, Latin America and Africa are sound asleep, and generally speaking, Asia is very preoccupied with its immediate problems.
1: Yeah.
0: You know, when the riots broke out in Jakarta a couple of months ago, I don't think that they were busy working on their year 2000 projects at the time. So Oh, and those are the obvious places. There is a statistic from the fellow in charge of year 2000 at the United Nations that over half of the member nations of the UN have no national year 2000 initiative. Nobody in charge.
1: Wow.
0: Now, the third world countries are an interesting combination of good news and bad news. The good news is that most of the computers are concentrated in the hands of government. The government runs the phone company and the airlines and the banks and so on. So at least you know where all the computers are, as compared to the U.S. where it's everywhere. We don't even know where half the computers are.
1: Yep.
0: The bad news, unfortunately, is the governments generally are, you know, bureaucratic and slow and don't have enough money and so on. The good news is that the third world countries don't have as many computers as we do, but the bad news is that it's all older computers, much more vulnerable to year 2000 problems. If you just go down the list, I think we're going to have some serious disruptions. You know, in the case of raw materials that a lot of our manufacturing companies depend on from Africa and South America.
1: Of course.
0: Whether it's mining materials or, you know, bananas or coffee beans. And the possible vulnerabilities in terms of global banking and global telecommunications and so on is actually pretty scary to think about. Even if we get all 11,000 of our banks working, if the Japanese banks aren't ready, if the German banks aren't ready, and so on, there are going to be some very serious consequences.
1: The Japanese hold an awful lot of our bonds.
0: That's right.
1: An awful lot of our bonds. But then on the other hand, if everything closes down, they can't really very well demand money because nothing's going to be going through the pipeline. So the possibility of a global depression is pretty high on the list.
0: Well, again, you're asking economics questions of a computer geek. What I can contribute to the conversation is the following. Some Japanese companies are under the illusion that they don't have to worry about this because a lot of their calendars are based on the year of the emperor, and they have a relatively new emperor.
1: Mm-hmm.
0: So they don't think they're going to be exposed to the 2000 problem, except for the fact that they're using American computers with American hardware clocks down at the bottom. So they are exposed. Now, the interesting thing about Japanese banks in particular, and generally speaking, Japanese companies, is that a lot of their computer systems are customized, you know, with specific idiosyncrasies, whereas in the United States, most of our banks, especially the smaller ones, are using packaged software, so that as long as the package vendor gets his software year 2000 compliant, your problem is taken care of.
1: Mm.
0: The Japanese, I think, are likely to find that they've got a lot more work to do than we do.
1: All right. Here's the facts. Your guest is addressing three problems which will affect the average person, but there is a fourth. Would you ask him about it, please? It's the government and public safety problems. In other words, fire departments, police departments, sheriff's departments, ambulance services, blah, blah, blah, all that kind of stuff. And, of course, the government itself. And I've got another question about the government. But all of that infrastructure is something unto itself, virtually, affected by all these other problems you and I have talked about. But public safety.
0: Sure. Public safety, especially at the local level, is an issue. There was a survey, I think this spring, if I remember correctly, to see what the reaction or attitude about all of this was at the municipal level, at the level of towns and cities and counties and so on. And well over half, about 55% of these municipalities believe that the year 2000 problem is not going to affect them in any way, and therefore they're not doing anything about it. And if you think about it for a moment, based on everything we've talked about it, they are very, very, very much exposed. Modern-day fire engines and emergency ambulances and so on have got embedded systems in them that are very date-sensitive. If the 911 communication system goes down, if the lights go out, if the town happens to be located near a chemical plant, I mean, the list goes on. So, I know you're going to want to ask about big government, but if all of this stuff causes trouble, the first concern that an average citizen is going to have is, you know, what's going on in my neighborhood?
1: Oh, yeah.
0: If a fire breaks out of my house, can I assume that the police department or the fire department will be there?
1: If I have a heart attack, can I assume the ambulance will be there?
0: Now, we know that even with normal emergencies like this hurricane in North Carolina, it often takes 2 or 3 days or a week or so for FEMA or some of the national emergency centers to show up. One of the other things that you really have to keep in mind about this whole year 2000 problem is that it's pervasive. Our emergency response and disaster relief organizations and so on are all predicated on single point failures. You know, there's only one hurricane that we have to deal with right now.
1: So FEMA can rush down to North Carolina.
0: Well,
1: and,
0: not only
1: and
0: FEMA, but you know, volunteer organizations across the country will pitch in and help.
1: Yep, yep.
0: That's part of our culture. If a hurricane hits every town at the same time, you've got a different situation.
1: That's for damn sure. All right. Before I get to my other government question, well, really, this is, what about our military now? We live in really strange times. Terrorism, the big, bad thing waiting on the horizon for us, people threatening to attack us and all the rest of it. Our military, how's our military doing on Y2K? Missiles, ICBMs, cruise missiles, blah, blah, blah, right on down the line. Pretty computer-dependent, our military, our defense, right?
0: Very much computer-dependent. The Defense Department probably has the largest single collection of computer systems of any branch of the government, much of which is extremely old, written in very arcane computer languages 20 or 30 years ago. And I should say that I have no access to any confidential information, but the Defense Department itself is expressing concern about this. Secretary Cohen, Defense Secretary Cohen, wrote a memo, which is publicly available on the Internet on August 7th, to the Undersecretaries of Defense and all the other bigwigs, saying that he was extremely concerned about the inadequate rate of progress in getting the problems fixed. Weapon systems, logistics systems, payroll systems, the whole works. And, of course, it's not just our military that has potential problems in this area, but every military around the world, including, interestingly, the Russians.
1: Yeah.
0: There has apparently been, and this is based on public testimony to Congress, some high-level exchanges between our military and theirs, in which our military folks have said to the Russians, by the way, if your computer systems stop on January 1st, don't think that it's a malicious attack on our part. Please don't push the buttons.
1: Did you know that there was a launch, an announced launch from Scandinavia not long ago? Which caused the Russians to come within about 2 minutes or less of a full retaliatory strike against us because, for some reason, they hadn't been notified of the launch and they saw this as something coming over toward them from us.
0: Well, there's a long history of glitches, problems, accidents, and so on. One of the early stories about our missile defense software is that it detected the moon as an incoming missile.
1: Really?
0: So, I mean, even under normal circumstances, things are problematic. And obviously this raises the stakes quite a lot. I think the biggest concern of all that the military seems to have, though, is the opportunity this might present for either terrorist attacks or
1: sure.
0: Low-tech countries like Iraq and China exploiting the situation, not necessarily attacking us, but, you know, if I were Saddam, I might well be sitting there thinking, all I got to do is hang on for another 492 days,
1: yep.
0: And then I can march right down to Saudi Arabia, and no one's going to stop me.
1: That's what it is, 492 days and counting, huh?
0: I believe so. Maybe 491, but it's somewhere in that range.
1: Huh.
0: I'll run my little program here and tell you if you want, but, yeah, it's less than 500 days now. 491 days, 21 hours, 32 minutes, and 45 seconds.
1: Oh, my, you do keep track, don't you?
0: Well, it's just...
1: No doubt with a computer, huh?
0: Yeah, all of us, your 2,000 people, have got one of these little screensavers or little programs that
1: counting
0: down. Countdown for us.
1: Yeah, so our military's in trouble. And so when they talk about January 1st, 2000 as a drop-dead date, it might have further implications than just the metaphor, huh?
0: It could conceivably, yes.
1: All right, hold on, Ed. We'll come back in a moment. I have, I think, one other question. I'm sorry to be dominating so much of Ed's time. And then we'll go to the phones, and you can ask the questions you want. And if you're one of the Doubting Thomases, or people say, oh, no, this is a silver bullet, then you're going to want to call for sure. I'm Art Bell.

0: copy of this program. There's, we have an election coming up in 2000, and, you know, we have election machines now, and we have computers, and that's how we count up the votes in many, many, many cases. Would you imagine that there would be a problem with the election?
1: Well, I think if there are problems, they're going to predate November 2000. I mean, if some combination of all these bad things happen, there's going to be martial law in the major cities and, you know, who knows what else.
0: That was my next question.
1: But in back to the election thing, you know, we haven't been running computerized tabulating and so on all that long. And I think that if there were serious problems during the first 6 months or so of 2000 and we were still going to have a normal election, I have a feeling we could go back to the old manual clunkers that that we've been using for a long time. You might not have the TV studios being able to make their predictions as easily as they can now.
0: But if they're on the air.
1: If they're on the air, right.
0: Yeah. Okay, now sort of an ultimate government question. You mentioned that President Clinton did indeed make a pretty much unnoticed speech or comments, a set of comments about Y2K. Is there a time, do you think, and this is speculative, of course, but is there a time when the government, surely the NSA and, you know, agencies like that, they're aware of what could happen and what's probably going to happen, and they're going to, at some point, push on the politicians, and at some point, there's going to have to be a more dramatic speech or announcement by whoever's in charge, President Clinton, whoever, to the nation about this, isn't there? And when is that likely to come, do you think?
1: Well, it goes back to the dates that we mentioned earlier. If we manage to get through April 1st without having New York State collapse, and if we manage to get through July 1st without having another 46 states collapse, and then August 22nd when the GPS satellite system rolls over, and the most interesting date of all is October 1st of 1999. That's when the federal government begins its new fiscal year. If we were to get through all of that without it having any problems, then perhaps the government might try to keep it very quiet until the very end. But I suspect that there are going to be enough dress rehearsal things that cannot be avoided or hidden or explained away that sometime next year I think we're going to see some more serious conversation from the government. But this is the big question that all of us have. Presumably they know what's going on. Presumably they have a sense of how serious it is. But whether they still think the problems can be solved, well, that seems to be the optimistic public posture thus far. You know, those who have a more skeptical view of government may be, you know, thinking conspiracy theories and so on. And
0: yeah.
1: I have no way of knowing what exactly is going on in the mind of Bill Clinton right now.
0: Nobody does.
1: Along with all the other things we've been reading about.
0: You mentioned GPS and then to the phones for sure. GPS, a lot of things run by these global positioning satellites. Are they compliant?
1: Well, we don't think so. The problem that has been discussed most commonly is not a year 2000 problem, but simply a quirk. The satellites keep track of how long it's been since they were launched. That's their way of keeping track of the time. And by coincidence, after 1,024 weeks since the date of launch back in 1980, their internal clock rolls over to zero, very much like the odometer in a car.
0: Right.
1: It happens to be the weekend of August 22nd, 1999. The satellites will keep running just fine, as best we know. The question is, what about the 10 million civilian devices down on the ground?
0: Oh, yeah.
1: In cars and ships and planes and whatnot.
0: Right.
1: That may not have been programmed properly for it. Now, there's a second question of whether the satellite systems are going to work properly on December 31st, 1999. And that has not been discussed as openly. And, in fact, I don't have any personal information about that. But
0: What do you hear?
1: Pardon me?
0: What do you hear?
1: I hear that that there are year 2000 vulnerabilities specifically with December 31st of 1999 in addition to the August 22nd, 1999 problems.
0: Bad day to fly?
1: Well, I don't think you're going to have a chance. Even if the FAA makes it, which is highly doubtful, we've got 500 and some odd airports that are non-compliant. We've got 290 commercial airlines, each of which have an average of 10 to 15,000 suppliers, including airplanes that are not compliant.
0: Always.
1: At the very end of that chain, you've got the insurance companies. There was something that popped up on the Internet this morning from Australia indicating that the Australian aircraft insurance companies are thinking of withholding insurance.
0: Oh, you know, I actually, I'm glad you mentioned that because there are articles running now kind of behind the scenes saying that U.S. insurance companies are quietly now notifying their customers that they are not going to insure them against any Y2K problem. Have you been hearing about that?
1: Oh, sure. And where it's going to get really interesting, this again is where you'll start to see more visibility next year, is that they're putting in year 2000 exclusions in the so-called D&O policies. Directors and officers of publicly traded companies are protected against shareholder lawsuits and so on by D&O policies. But the insurance companies are very quietly pointing out that when these policies get renewed, they all come up for renewal next year, it's not going to have a year 2000 coverage. So if you happen to be a director or officer of a publicly traded company, all of a sudden you face personal exposure to shareholder lawsuits and so on.
0: Wow.
1: You're going to see a lot of rats jumping off the ship before it sinks.
0: And there'll be a bunch jumping on the ship. What about the lawyers?
1: The lawyers are forming into two camps. Everybody has heard about the severe likelihood of lawsuits, punitive damage lawsuits, and so on. The estimates of that cost are well over $1 trillion at the moment. But it's also important to point out that there are defense lawyers helping their clients get prepared on the theory that that some of them, like say an IBM, no matter what IBM does, it's going to get sued. You know, it's a professional company. They're doing their very best to not only fix their own computers, but get their customers ready. It doesn't matter. They're going to get sued. It's just that's the way it's going to go. So the big companies, the IBMs and the General Motors and all the big savvy companies are getting their defenses ready now, and that's another army of lawyers trying to make sure that, that their clients are behaving properly and doing the very best thing they can so that at least they can avoid the kind of the triple damage punitive lawsuits, even if they do get sued for breach of contract or non-functioning products and so forth.
0: Can the government step in and somehow stop all litigation, somehow stop all litigation from occurring and prevent all of this? Because that alone, I mean, there are so many things that if they go the wrong way are going to be catastrophic. The litigation alone could be catastrophic.
1: Well, and not only catastrophic cost-wise, but it could paralyze the legal system and put out of business the very companies that we have to save, the IBMs. You don't want to sue them into bankruptcy. The irony, though, is that so far the legislation has been of an entirely different nature. 12 states thus far have passed legislation protecting themselves. The state government itself is now protected against
0: lawsuits.
1: Yep, that's right. They're going to protect themselves first. There are apparently rumors and proposals and discussions behind closed doors at the federal level to pass so-called safe haven legislation in this area that we've been discussing. But as far as I know, it has not yet reached the point of formal legislation. The only thing that has come out is the proposal from President Clinton that he introduced in his speech back in July, the so-called Good Samaritan law that says if, as a company, you disclose your year 2000 compliance status, if you say, for example, my products are okay, and it then turns out you're wrong, as long as you've made a due diligence kind of best effort attempt at it, you cannot be sued for having disclosed information that subsequently turned out to be wrong.
0: They're already doing that then. All right, let's try the phones. East of the Rockies, you're on the air with Art Bell and Ed Jordan. Good morning. Where are you?
2: Good morning. I'm Rolando. I'm calling from New York.
0: New York City?
2: Yes, sir.
0: Okay, that's Ed's old home.
2: Yep, and I would like to share something with you that appears in the Daily News about 5 days ago.
0: All right.
2: About the Federal Reserve. It says the Federal Reserve is planning to have extra cash on hand in case Americans want more cash in their pocket.
0: Yes,
2: oh,
0: yes.
2: Of the new millennium.
0: Yes.
2: By the end of the new year, $200 billion in currency will be stored in government vaults, up on the $150 billion normally held in reserve.
0: Yes, we've already covered that earlier in the show. That's absolutely correct. But unfortunately, that represents an extra $50 billion, and Ed, you may want to repeat to him what that means if people go down and want to withdraw their money.
1: Well, just in arithmetic, $200 billion, take all of it, divided by 260 million American citizens, that's a little under $1,000 a person. Average income per family in the United States is about $36,000. So the average family spends about $3,000 a month just on normal living expenses. If the average family decides that they'd like to have a month's worth of cash under their mattress, I suspect that the government won't have enough cash. The fact that they're announcing these plans now is interesting. You know, one has to wonder, why are they talking about this now rather than next year? But in any case, the United States is doing it. Australia is doing something similar. New Zealand has made a similar announcement within the last few days. So presumably they're trying to persuade the population that, you know, that should there be a demand for cash, that that they'll be ready. And it's all psychology. It's all psychology.
0: Well, our entire economic system is all psychology, isn't it?
1: Yeah.
0: So,
1: confidence game.
0: confidence game, yeah, that we have confidence. And so that's probably why they're making the kind of announcement that they're making now. You know, they're listening to you now in New York City intently, of course, and that's where you moved from. I take it New York City is not exactly the place you'd want to be, maybe in the middle of Times Square, whooping it up with a group, huh, January 1st, 2000?
1: Well, you know, the biggest concern that I think we have to have here is not just New York City, but all of the cities across the northern belt of North America. So it's Boston, Chicago, Minneapolis, all the Canadian cities,
0: yep,
1: have the obvious dilemma that if things go wrong, it's going to be in the middle of winter. It's going to be very cold. You know, New York is a terrific city. I lived there for 30 years, and New York has managed to put up with a lot of problems, but only usually one problem at a time. You know, the subways go on strike, well, you know, people get along with. But if we have this combination of problems all occurring simultaneously in any of the big cities, well, I lived in New York in 1977 in July when the lights went out and the looting began about 5 minutes later.
0: Yeah, I know. I was in Newark. I saw them go out.
1: Yeah. So, you know, if it's really cold and the lights are out for a day or so, you know, things will get back to normal. But if the airport's shut down, the hospitals are closed, the subway stop, et cetera, et cetera, et cetera, for more than a few days, and whether it's New York or Boston or Minneapolis, I think you're going to be facing some really severe social problems. People are going to get hungry. People are going to be cold. People are not going to be able to flush their toilets. I mean, you know, it just goes on and on.
0: You're going to be in bad tempers, huh? I never even thought about the toilets. My God. That alone, that's an ugly thought. West of the Rockies, you're on the air with Ed Jordan and Art Bell. Hello.
3: Hello.
0: Yes, hi. Where are you?
3: Oh, hi. I'm in Sacramento.
0: Okay.
3: Hi, Art. Hi, Ed. I have a couple of questions. One, I have a money market account, and I had been hesitant about doing any kind of investing. My thought was just to withdraw the money and stick it in a safe deposit box till everything blew over. Ed, what are you going to do?
0: Well, that's not exactly a fair question, Ed.
1: I'll give you a general answer.
3: Okay.
1: This gets back to some discussion we had earlier. What I am going to do is make sure that I don't have all my eggs in one basket. I won't have all my money in one bank or one safe deposit box or one form of asset. I won't put it all in gold or all in cash or all in mutual funds because the risks that we face here are so varied and so unknowable, mm-hmm, that no matter how clever you think you might be in terms of choosing one strategy, you might be blindsided. I'm going to do my best to sprinkle it around and make sure that, you know, I've got it in several different forms and several different places, you know, without any debt, as best I can. Now, you know, it's easy to say that, but as we were chatting earlier, there are some areas where it's not at all easy to put this into practice, especially if you're talking about a retirement account.
3: Mm-hmm.
1: That's very... You don't even have the option of keeping that in your own physical control. If you decided you wanted to have all that money in the form of gold,
3: mm-hmm.
1: you have to keep it, generally speaking, at some financial institution,
3: mm-hmm.
1: which then puts it at risk.
3: Yeah, my money is liquid right now. Just, you know, I have a money market account and I have a Roth IRA. You know, something else I had noticed, I've talked to several bankers, several big institutions, and most of them have been quite evasive.
0: yeah, I know.
3: With this real plastic smile, and, you know, it's a sugar coating, and I figured that, you know, I'm not going to walk in ignorance. There's no way. I've been obtaining information, talking with others, and you know what? I have noticed... most of my friends are really in denial about this whole thing, and for me personally, I plan on making a prudent reserve financially, food-wise, you know, because what's the worst that can happen? At least I have a stock, I have food for, in case there's a disaster, that's going to happen.
0: All right, well, actually, you've been hearing, thank you, a lot of the worst that can happen. I mean, social unrest, there was, I talked to Gary about this. There's a movie making the circuit right now on the HBOs of the world called The Trigger Effect. You saw that movie?
1: I haven't seen it, but I've heard about it.
0: Yeah, okay,
1: you know,
0: well,
1: I know the theme. What happens if the lights go out in Los Angeles, I think?
0: Well, they stay out for, you know, a fairly protracted period of time, somewhere past 2 or 3 days or something. And for the first day or two, people are pretty cool. And then things start going to hell real quick. And I don't know if that's Hollywood portraying something that's real and accurate, or I have a sinking feeling it probably is real and accurate. You feel the same way?
1: Not having seen the movie, I really can't comment, but I think most serious people would agree with you that if the lights stay out for more than a few days, it starts causing all kinds of problems. First and foremost, possible water contamination. You know, you don't want to have cholera, dysentery, and typhoid spreading around on top of everything else.
0: I had never thought that the toilets might not flush, but they might not, huh?
1: Well, it's the toilets not flushing. I had that experience in 1977, living in a high-rise apartment building. You need electricity to power the pumps. You get the water up to flush the toilets, et cetera. And if the power goes out in the water purification plants, again, for any urban center, this is a serious problem.
0: What are you doing in New Mexico for that eventuality?
1: I happen to live in an area of New Mexico where every house has its own well. I mean, not for any particular reason. It's just that there's an aquifer that's readily available. I'm in the process of installing solar panels on the roof right now as well.
0: So you're living.
1: Lots of people are doing.
0: You're really living what you're preaching, aren't you?
1: Oh yeah, yeah, absolutely.
0: All right. I take it, and I pray that you are good to go for the final hour here.
1: Yes, I can make it.
0: Excellent. All right. Stay right there. Ed Yorden is my guest. And if you didn't digest what Gary North told you, maybe you're going to digest what Ed Yorden is telling you. If not, you should go to the doctor and have your system...

0: I'm sure you get the idea. It's called Two Digits for a Date. It was done for us. Ed, your book, Time Bomb 2000, the latest one, very provocative title. Where people, I assume, and I probably shouldn't, but I assume people can get that in bookstores pretty much across the country.
1: They should be able to, yes. And all the Barnes & Noble stores and Borders and Benjamin bookstores, basically everywhere at this point. Or you can get it off the Internet at Amazon or any of the other online bookstores.
0: All right. And we, of course, have links up to you, so folks, you can go to my website, just go down and see the name Ed Yorton, click on that. Here's a fax from Jenny in Boston. Kind of flipped. She says, Art, just thought, ask Ed, why doesn't the U.S. government hire Bill Gates to solve the year 2000 problem? Surely, let me finish. Surely he knows how to fix it. Of course, since Reno pissed him off, perhaps they could not afford his services.
1: The problem is that some people are serious about that. They really think that Bill can wave a magic wand and do it.
0: Yep. He can't.
1: No.
0: All right, and one other fax, and then back to the phones. And this is from Napa Valley, California. Natural gas. Dear Ed, you know, I've known about the electricity going out for some time now, but my home is heated by natural gas, PG&E. Will the gas flow likely stop? Are they in trouble too, or is that a better bet?
1: That area has not been covered and researched as widely. I don't think Senator Bennett, for example, has had any hearings on that. There was a conference a couple of months ago of natural gas suppliers and distributors and so on who seemed to be expressing more concern about hackers and terrorist attacks than they are about year 2000 problems. I have to assume that they are subject to the same vulnerabilities that we've been talking about with everything else. The gas pipelines, the distribution mechanism, there must be embedded systems, but I don't have the specific details.
0: Okay. Honest answer. And I've had this before, but you're the right guy to ask because you're the technical guy. It says, Dear Art, since no one has asked this obvious question, please ask. If the power grid and other critical system computers simply can't reset their internal clocks to a pre-2000 date until they can be fixed, if date-critical applications like billing are being run on the system, they can be removed and moved to compliance systems until the problem is fixed. So can people just, when the time comes, not go to 2000 but set their computers back to some other date until it gets fixed?
1: Yeah, the term that is used for that within the year 2000 community is encapsulation. You have to be a little careful about it. You might think of just turning the clock back a few years for the heck of it. But one of the things that we're facing with this whole rollover problem is that Monday, January 1st of 2000 is a Saturday. January 1st of 1900 was a Monday. 2000 is the leap year, 1900 wasn't. So you've got to be a little bit careful about this. If you have any computer system that cares what day of the week it is, that cares whether or not it's leap year, whether or not February 29th is a legitimate date or not. So it turns out that, and I didn't know this before I got involved in the field a couple of years ago in this particular area, the cycle of days of the week and leap years repeats every 28 years. So if you set the clock back to 1972, then you preserve those cycles, which is terrific, except for a few little problems. And this is really true throughout the year 2000 field. The devil is in the details. The intellectual nature of this problem is trivial, but it's all the details. You cannot set a PC running DOS back before 1980. It's a terrific strategy for some mainframe systems, but not for PC systems, and not for computer systems that might have some other hard-coded dates embedded within them. So, you know, it's one more silver bullet that's been proposed, and that may turn out to be a useful solution in some limited cases, but it won't solve everything everywhere all the time, unfortunately.
0: All right. Now, here's something I thought just blew me away. We had a prospective client that was going to come on the air, for all I know they still may, and they had a test program to see if your PC was compliant, year 2000 compliant, and I raged back at the salesperson, was negotiating the CIA. I said, you're out of your mind because, of course, brand new PCs are compliant. And you know what? I was so wrong. I was so embarrassed. The fact of the matter is, we've got PCs rolling off the assembly line right now that are not compliant, don't we?
1: Right.
0: That's insane.
1: Yeah, well, this came to light last October when NASA bought 600 PCs from Compaq, which is a reputable, leading firm.
0: I've got one of their laptops. I love it.
1: You know, and I don't intend any criticism of them at all. But it turned out that that NASA was one of the very first organizations to decide that they really ought to test every single one of their machines, and they found that roughly half of them were defective, and these were vintage, you know, fall '97 machines.
0: Now, this is defective from a Y2K perspective, right?
1: Yeah, it was defective at the hardware level. The thing that people need to keep in mind about their PCs is that you can have problems at about four different levels. Actually, Microsoft is now quoting seven levels. But the first question is whether the hardware works correctly. And then the second level is whether the operating system works correctly. Windows 3.1, for example, is not compliant. Windows 95 is sort of compliant. The Mac operating system has always been compliant. Then there's the third level of application programs. If you're running an old version of Quicken, it may not be any good even if the hardware is okay.
0: I am.
1: The fourth level on top of that is stuff that you may have written, for example, in a spreadsheet program. Maybe you're doing your own kind of stock market portfolio analysis. There's nobody necessarily preventing you from creating your own year 2000 problems. But anyway, the stuff that's come out of the PC hardware companies has been usually because they recycle the parts from older machines, so that you may have a nice vintage 1998 PC, but it might have some old stuff inside, disk drives, BIOS chips, and so forth.
0: Yeah. One last thing, the applications themselves. I have a really neat program in one of my PCs. It's got a UHF receiver in it. It's a full-size card, one of the old big full-size cards. And I've got an antenna on my house, and I receive direct NOAA satellite photographs on my PC and then process them just like a TV station does right here at the house. And it is incredibly time and date sensitive because, of course, satellites have got to be over you. It's got to be looking at a certain frequency at a certain time. As the satellite comes over, it paints the weather picture, and I'd almost be willing to bet that's gone and is not compliant.
1: Well, the standard answer for something like that is find out who developed that software, and hopefully they're still in business.
0: Call them up and...
1: Call them. Well, actually, you should be able to get on the Internet. If they're a reputable company, they've got a website, they've got a little year 2000 section, and they'll have information in there. You know, if you're lucky, it'll say this software has always been compliant because we're smart guys. If you're not quite so lucky, they'll say, well, if you're using anything more recent than version such and such, it's okay. Otherwise, you have to upgrade for $25.
0: And or if you get a letter from them saying, we have a committee working on the problem.
1: Yeah, right.
0: All right. First time caller line, you're on the air with Ed Yordan. Good morning. Hello, you're on the air.
2: Hi, Ed. Hi, Art.
0: Hi.
2: This is Marcia from Dallas.
0: Dallas, yes, Marcia.
2: I had a question for Ed. A few times tonight, he kiddingly referred to himself as a computer geek when we've been asking him some questions.
0: Yeah.
2: I wanted to call upon that area of his expertise to help explain the concept to some of us who are pretty, should I say, computer ignorant.
0: Sure.
2: It's easy enough to understand how the date dependency thing, can affect the average household in terms of billing problems, say from the water company, phone company. But how does the date dependency issue come into play relative to the actual delivering of the water to our house?
0: Okay, yeah, good question.
2: Yeah, I mean, we keep throwing around the whole...
0: You'll get a fine answer. Just pause for a second. Listen.
1: Okay. Sure. Well, whether it's water delivery or electricity or anything else, the thing we're concerned about, generally speaking, is that a lot of these devices and systems, manufacturing distribution systems and so on, have got these little microchips. This is the same kind of thing that you've got in your digital watch or in your microwave oven. It's literally a little chip, you know, the size of your thumbnail that has computer logic to do whatever the designers wanted it to do. One of the common functions is that they keep track of how long it's been since the device was calibrated. or how long it's been since it coordinated the date and time with some other device.
0: Or when it's supposed to open a valve or close
1: that's right,
0: a valve.
1: Or how long it's supposed to keep the valve open.
0: Yeah. Okay.
1: So, you know, a lot of these little microchip things are very much aware of date and time. And if they suddenly think that it has become January 1st of 1900, depending on how they were programmed by the original engineers, they may decide that they've gotten out of sync with another device that they're communicating with, or that it's been 98 years since the device that they're attached to was last calibrated, or they may think, as I was saying earlier, that it's Monday, January 1st of 1900, so in the case of an elevator for an office building, you know, the whole question about whether they're supposed to be running on their weekday schedule or weekend schedule gets out of whack. So that, in general terms, is the problem, that they've got clocks built in for a purpose. Where it really gets devious is the case where the embedded system has no obvious, logical, well-advertised date function, but the programmer made use of the internal clock anyway, just for his own devious purposes, and never documented it.
0: Does that answer your question?
2: Well, yes, it does. And I emailed Ed yesterday, and I told him that I throw this around with a lot of my friends, and that's pretty much what I hear back from them is, oh, well, big deal, so your bills will be screwed up. But, I mean, it's much more far-reaching than that. It's just that I don't have any kind of an explanation to give back to them.
0: The really important thing to note is that if you're not being delivered any water, then the bill is sort of academic.
2: All right.
0: Thank you very much for the call. Take care and good luck. Wildcard Line, you're on the air with Ed Yorton. Good morning.
3: Yes, good morning. Hello, Art and Ed. This is Harry from St. Louis.
0: Yes, sir.
3: I think that my question may have been answered in the beginning of this segment, but I'd like to ask it again anyway just to make sure I can get some details.
0: Sure.
3: It's probably a dumb question, but some other people might be thinking about it. What would happen if the leaders of the world got together and just decided that they were going to rename 2000 1900?
0: Yeah. Well, you're right. It just got answered. Is there any other way to answer it other than the way you just did, Ed?
1: Well, I think it does need to be emphasized that there are lots of computers that have been programmed to behave appropriately depending on whether it's a weekday or a weekend. And certainly there are lots of computers that really need to know whether this is a leap year or not. So if the leaders of the world arbitrarily decide that this is 1900 all over again, you know, that's not going to change or fix the computer logic necessarily.
3: But would the damage be as catastrophic?
1: It's hard for me to say. I think that the problem here, once again, is that you're searching for a single silver bullet solution that just isn't going to happen. I mean, even if we could agree that this was technologically possible, the chances of getting all the world leaders to agree on anything, as you know, is virtually zero. And then, you know, actually tracking down all these computers where there are some hard-coded dates inside of it, where the computer says, I know that everything I've done has taken place after 1980. I mean, that's the way the hardware is designed on every Intel PC. As far as it's concerned, the origin of time is January 1st, 1980, period.
3: Yep. Well, how do those computers deal with anything before that period?
1: The programs, you know, can be programmed to deal with earlier dates. But when you boot up the hardware, as far as the hardware is concerned, you know, the current date, today's date, has got to be something after 1980. And that's going to, I think, continue to be a problem.
3: Okay, well, I'm going to take that remote viewing course from Colonel Dames and get busy on the problem.
0: All right, thank you very much. East of the Rockies, you're on the air with Ed Yorton and Art Bell. Good morning.
4: Good morning, Art. Good morning, Ed. This is Marcia in Fort Smith, Arkansas.
0: Hi, Marcia.
4: Listening on KWHN 1320 AM.
0: Thank you.
4: You're welcome. One quick word of advice for you, Art, before I ask Ed his question.
0: Mm-hmm.
4: Buy a bag of lime.
0: Lime?
4: Yes.
1: For the toilet.
0: Oh, really?
4: About half a cup for each use ought to do it.
0: Oh, good advice. Thank you.
4: You're welcome. Ed,
1: Yes.
4: I saw in the news the other day where a university, I believe it's back east, is offering a Y2K technician course. In 7 weeks, they are teaching programmers COBOL, and then they're turning them loose.
0: Marcia, I'm going to stop you because we're near the bottom of the hour. I'm going to hold you over. You're asking a really good question. So, Marcia, hold on. We'll be right back to you. Ed, hold on. Ed Yorton is my guest. If you've missed this program, well, too bad.

0: Final segment. You're not used to staying up this late, are you?
1: Not since I was a younger fellow programming all night long, no.
0: Well, I thank you for doing that. I used to do that, too. I used to stay up. As a matter of fact, programming is, it's like an addiction, actually, isn't it?
1: It can be, yeah, yeah.
0: It was for me for years. I cut my teeth on the old Commodore 64 and used to program in BASIC and compile programs, and it was like I would go until I couldn't go anymore, and then I'd fall into bed and sleep for copious amounts of time and get up and do it again. It was sick. All right, first time caller line, you're on the air with Ed Yorton. Hi.
2: Hi, this is Harold in Vegas.
0: Hello, Harold.
2: Hi. I was wondering about the airplanes, like Airbus and Boeing. Are they compliant yet?
1: Boeing has put out some press releases indicating that they have found minor problems on some of their planes. They claim that none of them would make the planes unsafe to fly, and that all of the problems will be fixed by the end of December 1998. You can take that at face value.
2: Yeah, I understand.
1: There are rumors that Airbus may have more problems. I don't know any details about that. I've gotten email from pilots of various airplanes, some of whom say everything's fine, and others who say that there's no way that they're going to fly a plane. My guess is that the planes will probably be okay. Certainly all the airlines are putting pressure on the aircraft manufacturers. Certainly companies like Boeing are working on it. Boeing and Airbus and McDonnell Douglas and so on, I mean, those are, you know, obviously very well-organized engineering companies whose software has typically been subject to a lot more scrutiny and regulation than your average run-of-the-mill software has. So of the entire range of things that may bring commercial air traffic to a halt, I think the aircraft systems are probably the least worrisome or the least vulnerable.
0: How about air traffic control?
1: That's at the top of the list, yeah. The debate continues to rage on that. Up until a couple of months ago, every report from GAO and OMB and so on was giving the FAA a grade of F. It started to attract a lot of public attention back in January of this year when it came out that in public, it was in the Times and in congressional hearings, that IBM had formally notified the FAA in writing that the 40 mainframe computers that are used for air traffic control were guaranteed not to work, and that IBM could not and would not fix them because they had stopped selling these machines 10 years ago. Now, more recently, the FAA hired two retired IBMers as consultants to take a look at the hardware, and the public statement from the FAA was that they've decided that hardware will work, and they've also made public announcements. This is from the new director, the head person of the FAA, that they will, by God, be ready. But even more recent than that, this is all within the last week or so,

0: okay, caller?
1: Yeah. My major part was that everybody's talking about planes falling out of the sky at midnight our time.
2: No.
1: Zulu time.
2: No. The planes won't fall out of the sky. But if there were any risk of the planes having that level of problem, it would be discovered by Boeing and other companies well in advance.
0: However, so, have you ever seen the air traffic pattern over Kennedy?
1: It's a mess.
0: All right. Well, that'll do for that call. And I'm neglectful here. I'm sorry, Marcia. You're back on the air again with Ed Yordan.
3: Good. No problem with that. Very interesting conversations. Anyway, this university is evidently going to be turning out 7-week wonders, Y2K technologists trained in COBOL. I had already heard on a Senate hearing that for every 4.5 lines of code that are scrubbed, an error is introduced into the system. What's going to happen when these new people start working?
2: Okay, it's the University of Maryland you're talking about.
3: Okay.
2: I think it's the only one back east that has that particular program. And like everything else, it's better than nothing. It's not clearly going to be the ultimate solution to anything, but it'll provide a few more COBOL programmers. That is not really where we have the problem at the moment. We've got more tools and automated helpers and things like that for the COBOL programs than anything else. We really need people who can fix old assembly language programs and some of the other more arcane languages. But you've raised a very interesting point. If it's a relatively young, inexperienced person who's gotten a 7-week crash course, he's not going to be a heavyweight programmer. Now, I don't care how smart he or she might be. And one of the problems with a lot of this non-compliant software is that, as I had said at the very beginning of the program, it was written 20 or 30 years ago in a period where you had to pull every trick in the book, write the most intricate, squeezed down, tight logic to make it work. It's not the sort of thing that a 21-year-old kid with 7 weeks of training is going to be able to get in and fix without introducing, as you were saying, a lot of brand new bugs.
3: Okay.
2: It's not one out of four, by the way. It's more like one out of 100 or one out of 1,000. But even so, that's still enough to cause a lot of trouble.
3: With billions of lines of code to be scrubbed.
2: 700 billion lines of code. That's the global inventory of software.
3: One other question. Southwestern Bell and its subsidiaries, including Nevada Bell Art, are using the 60-40 approach to their correction. Their system will begin recognizing the digits 0 through 59 as belonging to the year 2000 and 60 through 99 as belonging to the year 1900.
0: Huh.
2: Well, that's a common strategy. I mean, the particular choice of numbers varies a lot, but the fundamental strategy is known as windowing.
3: Mm-hmm.
2: The whole point is that if you've only got two digits, then you can only deal with 100 years, but you can think of it as a window that looks into some arbitrary period between 1900 and 2099. The problem is not so much what Southwest Bell is doing with its own computer systems. That may work perfectly fine. The real problem is that if they have to exchange data with anybody else, you have to have compatible windows or some reasonably intelligent so-called bridge programs that can translate your windows into my windows. Without causing any trouble. That's where the problem is. The reason we're doing this windowing approach, by the way, is that in addition to fixing all the computer programs, which is hard enough, you've also got to make fixes, in some cases, to the database information.
3: Right.
2: A phone company has got billing records going back umpty-umpty years, and if you decide to expand the dates to a full four digits, then you have to go and expand all the dates on your database records. Which is logistically impossible for most of these big companies. They just can't do it. It's too late.
0: Okay, Marcia?
3: Okay, thank you all very much.
0: Right, thank you. And hold on just a moment, and I'm sorry to have to do this to everybody, but I ran a couple of wrong things. My fault, so I'm going to catch up here. The idiot who programs it, in this case me, so I programmed the wrong thing into it, and I ended up with more commercial time because of that. So I'm the idiot, and that's the way it works pretty much with computers. And they're only as good as the people that are behind them, the human beings. And in this case, the human beings have been sort of out to lunch on this issue since the beginning, really. All right, now, let's go here.

0: Wild Card Line, you're on the air with Ed Jordan. I'm Art Bell. Hi.
1: Hi, Art. It's Joe. Persistence pays off.
0: Where are you?
1: In the Boston area, and I'm the blind man you wrote about.
0: Oh, that's right. Here's the man who's blind, Ed. What is your question?
1: I have a story, and I hope, Art, you'll get in touch with me. Ed, we had an experience up here in two stories, actually, in Boston with the MRI machines. One of the technicians did a test. He rolled his date over to the year 2000, and can you guess what happened?
2: It probably stopped.
1: No, he ruined the drive.
2: Oh, okay.
0: You're kidding.
1: No, I'm not. They have to replace the drive. That's the first thing. Now, the telephone company, they had a problem up here, too, with one switch. I think it was a year ago in New Jersey. This one little program got failed, and it took 8 to 15 hours. We couldn't make long-distance calls out of the Boston area. That's how bad this thing is, and I ought to know. I'm a blind person, and Art, you are the only broadcaster who's decent to my people, and I hope you will get in touch with me soon. I hope you got my facts.
0: I did. I have your facts.
1: How do I give you my cat, my picture? How do I get the picture to her? You. I want you to see her.
0: Well, the mail. I mean, you send it.
1: Can I fax it? Or they say...
0: No, don't buy it. Look, pictures do not come out in faxes.
1: Oh, it's something I didn't know. See?
0: No, they're lousy. They come out black, and you can't really see them. So send me a picture in the mail.
1: Well, God bless you, and I hope you call, because you're the only one of the few less decent men. Oh, one thing, Ed. I spoke to my Radio Shack... Oh, sorry. My folk to...
0: That's right.
1: Radio Shack... owner, and she says, I don't care about Y2K. I'll just go in the woods. I'll drink out of my pool. I'm serious. These people are sick up here. We have sick society. They don't care one bit.
0: Yeah, thank you. We are kind of a strange... Americans are kind of a strange breed, Ed, in that it's like we've always been a people who say there is nothing that we can't do. No emergency, no crisis we can't meet if we apply ourselves to it, except apparently this one.
2: Well, that's one of the very frustrating things about this. I mean, I'm all in favor of positive thinking and banding together and so forth. As we've just heard, there are a lot of people who refuse to accept that there's any problem at all. There's also an enormous debate going on within the year 2000 community as to whether we should essentially admit failure and begin doing contingency planning now, or whether we should pretend that everything is going to continue to be okay if we just work hard enough.
0: I mean, here's a guy who, I can tell you, he doesn't have sight. He has been ostracized by his family. He lives alone as a sightless person. And even if you had all your faculties fully intact, this is one scary damn thing that lies ahead of us. But can you imagine the plight of somebody like this man, probably depending on a social agency, barely getting by, and this thing looms ahead for him? It's unimaginable.
2: Well, it takes something a bit less extreme. People who are on major medicine, diabetics are a good example,
0: yep,
2: have to have insulin. Insulin has to be refrigerated. There are people who have tracked down the very interesting statistic that one company in Denmark produces 50% of the world's supply of insulin. So if Denmark goes down, you're going to have insulin shortages. If electricity drops out within a short period of time, the insulin loses its effectiveness. So, I mean, blind people and diabetics and a number of people who are very dependent on the infrastructure running properly really ought to be quite concerned about this.
0: So like always, the poor, the sick, the third world nations, they're all going to be the first to suffer the most.
2: I'm afraid so, yeah.
0: Yeah. East of the road.
3: Hello, this is Richard from Alabama.
0: Hi, Richard.
3: This kind of fits in with that. A couple of months ago in a little town I live in, at a local housing project on the third of the month, the mail lady was about 30 minutes late getting to the mail, and by that time a crowd had developed around the boxes, and the crowd's response was to beat the crap out of the mail lady.
0: What? So,
3: I think that's what you're going to see.
0: For being late with the mail?
3: Right, because the Social Security comes out on the third.
0: Thank you. It's way out of your area of expertise. And I don't know whose area it is in, but civilization really does seem to hang by kind of a thin thread, Ed.
2: Well, that's the, you know, the pessimistic view, and I think we all have our pessimistic moments. There are the optimists who say that when things get rough, people pull together, as I'm sure they are in North Carolina right now, to help each other out. And, you know, I hope that does turn out to be the case, but we may be facing a level of problem very different and more pervasive than anything we've had to face before, and that's going to try people's patience. By the way, you're also going to find people using year 2000 as an excuse for problems they're having. This has already begun to happen as well.
0: Yeah, I'm sure that's true.
2: I would have gotten my check in the mail to you, except that my poor old computer broke down because of that nasty old Y2K problem. That's already beginning to happen.
0: Well, look, you are a real trooper to have stayed with us through the night. We could do another 25 hours on this or something, and as with Gary North, I think somewhere down the line between now and some kind of drop-dead date, we're obviously going to have you back on the air again. But just a wonderful program. And listen, is there a lot of information on your website?
2: Yeah, there is. There's one of the things we're putting up there now are the draft versions of the book.
0: You're kidding.
2: We've got about 6 or 7 chapters uploaded already.
0: Wow.
2: So track me down. You've got a link to me, I think, from your site.
0: We do.
2: Yeah,
0: otherwise,
2: stuff on
0: otherwise there. What is your web address? Just
2: it's
0: give it up.
2: www.yorden.
0: Well,
2: now, my pleasure. Yeah. I hope I've gotten some people alerted to something. Everybody has to realize is that all this stuff is out in the open. Get on the internet and type Y2K on your search engine, and you're going to hit.
0: That's on. Thanks, Ed.
2: Thank you. Bye-bye.
0: Good night, my friend. That's Ed Yorden. To get a copy of this program, call when you can get through. 1-800-917-4278. That's 1-800-917-4278. Good night.

0: From the high desert and the great American Southwest, I bid you all good evening or good morning, as the case may be, across all these many, many time zones, stretching from the Tahitian and Hawaiian island chains all the way eastward to the Caribbean and the U.S. Virgin Islands, south into South America, north to the pole, and worldwide on ye olde internet. This is Coast to Coast AM, and I'm Art Bell. Great to be here. We are going to take a trip with an astronaut tonight, Dr. Brian O'Leary, and we will talk of many, many things. As a matter of fact, we'll talk actually about Mars. We'll talk about free energy, UFOs, consciousness, the quickening. We'll talk about astronomy. We'll talk about literally about anything you want to talk about. The news headlines, of course, are that Wall Street came roaring back today with over $1 billion in volume, which means, in my way of thinking, that it had to be the little guy in there. Now, how much of that was spurred by the Fed intervention at the beginning of the day and whatever else they did, who knows? 337.17 points. In other words, about two-thirds of what it lost the previous day. And if this is kind of like it was in 1987, there's going to be volatility in the market for the next few days. It's going to be probably way up and way down. And only time will tell. I gave up predicting the market years and years ago. Additionally, Asian markets are up strongly. They rebounded strongly Wednesday morning, in obvious relief over the recovery of Wall Street. Now, the one thing that is very, very interesting is that the world appears smaller this morning. You know, I've known for some time, and I wrote in my book, The Quickening, about the interconnection economically of the world. That has been a fact for some time. Now, whether we eventually move toward a political connection in the world, which generally follows an economic connection or an economic change, economies change first, politics changes later, and that, of course, occurred in what once was the Soviet Union, and we believe will occur with China as their economy improves and changes and liberalizes. Their politics will eventually follow, if not this generation, then next. So a very good question is whether it is a good or bad thing that we are so interconnected in the world economically and eventually politically. And I would suspect most of you would think not. But that there could be a hiccup in Asia, in Thailand, or in Hong Kong, which are comparatively tiny, tiny economies, tripping such a big reaction on Wall Street, whether that's good or not, I think deserves a little bit of thought. Whether we can change it, I have great doubts. Coming up in a moment, Brian O'Leary, Dr. Brian O'Leary, who received his Ph.D. in astronomy from the University of California in Berkeley in 1967, and since has published over 100 peer-reviewed articles in the scientific literature in planetary science and astronautics. He has served on the faculties of Cornell California Institute of Technology, University of California at Berkeley, and Princeton University. He was a NASA scientist astronaut during the Apollo program and was deputy team leader of the Mariner 10 Venus Mercury television science team. Over the past 10 years, Dr. O'Leary has researched, lectured, and written extensively about new paradigms of science and global transformation. He is co-author of the International Association for New Science and author of Exploring Inner and Outer Space and The Second Coming of Science, claimed by Marilyn Ferguson, Gary Zukav, Murray Albertson, Willis Harmon, and others. He has been advisor and speechwriter for presidential candidates and has appeared on major media as a scientist expert. Dr. O'Leary's most recent book, and third in his New Science trilogy, Miracle in the Void, Free Energy, UFOs, and Other Scientific Revelations, his story is based on recent world travels, visiting zero-point energy inventors, and scientists who appear to have the answer to the need for clean energy sources. Highly acclaimed book has had three, count them now, folks, three printings, is being published in Germany and Japan, and we will indeed tell you how to get it as the program proceeds. As a matter of fact, if you'll get out a paper and pencil, we'll tell you how to get autographed copies of his book. He also gives lectures, seminars, and workshops worldwide on new science at such places as the Esalen Institute. So coming up in a moment, Dr. Brian O'Leary. Let us begin. Now we go to Hawaii, all the way to Hawaii, beautiful Hawaii, and Dr. Brian O'Leary. Doctor, welcome to the program.
1: Well, hi, Art. Hi. Good to hear you.
0: I guess I should say welcome back, actually.
1: Yes.
0: I just, as you know, returned from Egypt and Israel and Italy and Greece and all over the place, and I was gone for quite some time, and I brought back with me a cold, which I'm suffering with at the moment, so I hope you'll bear with me. My wife and I, as a matter of fact, just about everybody on the cruise caught it. It was one of those things that we shared.
1: Yes, those things can happen, and I just got back from England and the same kind of thing.
0: Oh, really? You caught one, too? Perhaps as an astronomer, as a scientist astronaut, one who was slated to go to Mars, as a matter of fact, you could explain to me how we could go to the moon, even contemplate going to Mars, and we still fly on airplanes and come back with terrible colds.
1: Yes, well, we all have our human foibles, and we all have our drawbacks.
0: And why hasn't science done something about this?
1: Don't I wish it? Yeah. I think we do have concepts that are waiting in the wings for their opportunity as we enter the 21st century, and that's what I'm about.
0: Is there a possibility, do you suppose, that at times we focus science in esoteric areas that are interesting, certainly, but ignore some of the more basic needs we have, like the common cold or some of the things that we should be working on scientifically here on Earth?
1: I think that's true. Yeah, we all have our foibles. We all have our weaknesses. And yet at the same time, there also exist these concepts like free energy or conscious new physics, water purification, sustainable resource management, natural healing, spirituality. There's a checklist of possibilities that exist, I think, and these are the kinds of things that I think are going to change the world.
0: Mm-hmm. All right, let's take free energy as an example, because you and I have talked about free energy many times.
1: Mm-hmm.
0: And there are many people with ideas and claims and even machines that they demonstrate at various functions that occur, you know, to demonstrate free energy and that sort of thing. And yet, still, as of tonight's broadcast, we have yet to have one free energy toy that one can call up an order and play with, much less something practical, like a little box that will supply the energy for your home, or something that will drive your car without fossil fuels, or, you know, I mean, in 40 or 45 years, all the fossil fuels at present rates of usage are going to be gone.
1: Exactly. Well, Art, I think in this case, what's happening now is that we're at a point of quickening, to borrow a phrase from your book.
0: Yes.
1: We're at a point where the Wright brothers have already flown on this one when it comes to free energy. It's just that the credibility hasn't gotten there yet. And so we're at this very interesting point where the concept has been demonstrated time and time again. Good morning, America, so forth. However, it's going to be another few years before the concept becomes credible to the American public.
0: Let's roll over. Let's roll over, Doctor, what they did on Good Morning America. Not everybody saw that. It was a very, very interesting demonstration, and I recall that they showed that they could, for example, cause radioactive elements, such as waste, to deteriorate and eventually, or even fairly rapidly, become harmless. How did they do that?
1: Well, this is a technology based on so-called cold fusion, which is a very interesting concept. It's one that that has been explored by a number of researchers. And my sense of it is that, yes, radioactive waste can be rendered harmless through this technology. And it's just a matter of time. And that's good news, of course. It's good news.
0: Well, it's good news if it's true. Now, they showed a demonstration of a small, you know, small-scale deal. Mm-hmm. Could it be done? We have massive, massive amounts of radioactive waste that we're now contemplating how we can store. And as a matter of fact, they're talking about storing it somewhere near me. Thank you very much. And could it be done on that kind of scale?
1: Yes. The answer is yes. If this technology works, it will work in a larger scale. For example, all the radioactive waste in Hanford, Washington, could be rendered inactive through this technology. So these are the kinds of things that are on the horizon. Unfortunately, they have not been promoted in the mass media or through our government.
0: And, why not?
1: I think because of vested interests.
0: Oil company money.
1: Yeah, exactly.
0: Well, okay, here's something that I don't understand, and I was talking about it the other day. Again, at present rates of usage, the experts say we've got 40, 45 years of oil left, usable, producible oil left for the world. That's not very long. Are we going to use up every last drop, more or less, before
1: we're using oil like drunken sailors.
0: Yeah.
1: We're drilling the living daylights out of the North Slope, the one remaining caribou sanctuary, for just another half a year of oil for the United States. So we have to change our ways. No question about it.
0: Well,
1: and
0: I might. With
1: the $2 trillion infrastructure, and we're also dealing with global warming, which.
0: Yes. Let's talk about that. There is a. Obviously, with the use of fossil fuels, there is a great controversy going on about global warming right now. Half the people I talk to say there is no such thing. It's a figment of our imagination. The other half seem to say global warming is going to account for weather changes, more severe El Ninos, and eventually something really horrible. Which camp are you in? Is global warming real or the figment of our imagination?
1: Well, the camp I'm in is the camp that suggests that we're into it already and that we have been burning enough oil to create this situation. And there are non-linear changes like El Nino. And that could precipitate diseases and a number of other applications. You know, just terrible things. And so, to my way of thinking, we have to stop using oil. And, of course, that's going to get rid of an addiction that we have to oil. We're going to have to change our ways.
0: Well, we've got to heat our homes. We've got to drive our cars. Commerce depends on oil. I mean, when there was a little bit of a squeeze back in the 70s, our economy went into a tailspin. I remember interest rates approaching 20-21%, whatever it was horrible.
1: Mm-hmm.
0: So you're right, we are addicted to oil. We must have oil or else. Now,
1: yes, and we need alternatives. And free energy, I think, is the answer. Free energy is a concept whose time is coming. It's like the Wright brothers have already flown, but we haven't yet seen commercial applications. But it's a concept that has to do with the energy that's abundant in the universe. It's all around us. It's very abundant. And we're just beginning to find out ways of using that.
0: All right, you're speaking somewhat in generalities. Give me a specific of some sort of free energy source that we could very shortly develop, or we could move toward production with right now. Is there anything out there?
1: Well, very soon, I think we're going to have cold fusion devices. We're going to have devices that are based on a so-called cold fusion, which Eugene Malove and Infinite Energy magazine has produced. And there are other things, too, magnetic wheels, solid-state devices. We're getting developed free energy. And we're going to be able to develop free energy. And I'd say it's another five to 10 years.
0: 5 or 10 years.
1: Yeah.
0: All right. What proof is there that global warming is real? Is there any actual proof? Is it just at the theory stage, or is there real proof?
1: I think there's proof. Certainly, the mean temperature of the Earth has risen a degree over the last 50 years. Most climatologists agree that El Niño has been created by human intervention and global warming, and therefore it's called the greenhouse effect. In other words, the carbon dioxide that's a byproduct of various processes of burning fossil fuels has raised the mean temperature of the Earth somewhat enough who have created these nonlinear effects that we're now beginning to experience. And I think that most people will agree that this has indeed happened. And therefore, we're going to need to develop alternatives.
0: Is it hard science that tells us this? Do we know for sure the temperature of the Earth is up one?
1: Pretty much hard science, yeah. The consensus is indeed that's what's happening.
0: Well, I know the president has had a lot to say about this lately, but then the critics come back and say there really is no proof. As a matter of fact, there are those who will say the Earth is actually cooling and we might be moving toward another ice age.
1: Well, that's possible. We certainly have these different interpretations, but the fact is that the measurements that have been taken do indicate that the Earth is warming, and the El Niño is unprecedented in its strength, and therefore that.
0: Okay, we're having a telephone connection problem here. It seems like you're cutting out on me every few seconds.
1: I'm here.
0: Okay.
1: I'm here.
0: Okay, there was a problem there, kind of cut out on us.
1: Mm-hmm. I'm here.
0: All right, doctor. Hold on. We'll be back to you. My guest is Dr. Brian O'Leary. He's here from, I believe it's Haiku, H-A-I-K-U, Hawaii. I'm Art Bell, and from the high desert, you're listening to Coast to Coast AM.

0: Back now to Hawaii and Dr. Brian O'Leary. Doctor?
1: Hi, Art.
0: Hi. Doctor, I'm kind of curious. Your PhD is in astronomy, and my favorite question to ask somebody like yourself has always been, and maybe always will be until I get an answer I understand, how do you believe everything got started? Was it a big bang? Was there one little tiny dot of energy that exploded into everything that now is?
1: That's an amazing question, and that's one that some astronomers like Stephen Hawking and Carl Sagan believe that it all happened with a big bang 15 billion years ago. And I happen to think that that's partially true, but not the whole story. Because our consciousness, just our ability to create out of nothing, and that's really what my whole story has been about, Miracle in the Void, that's my book. In other words, there's more to the story than just that.
0: Well, okay, are you suggesting then that a consciousness, as in God consciousness, in effect, created the Big Bang?
1: Well, it might have, of course. None of us really knows, but that's one of the original causes of the effects we see in the universe. But it's just one of them. And so in my belief system, there's much more to it than just that.
0: Okay. Mars. I know that you were slated to go to Mars, and then, of course, the whole idea of going to Mars got put on the shelf.
1: Right.
0: Do you think we're going to go? Do you still want to go? Or
1: I'd like to go. You know, I'm now 57 years old. I was appointed to go to Mars when I was 27 years old, and maybe that will happen. But whatever, Mars is obviously a very interesting destination. And there are these anomalies in Cydonia that have still not been photographed, even by the Mars Global Surveyor, which is in a highly elongated orbit around Mars. In other words, we would still like to find out what's going on in Mars. And obviously, there are interesting features that need to be looked at.
0: Do you think that the present missions to Mars are going to resolve those questions?
1: I hope so. That's certainly the pressure that Professor Stan McDaniel and I and others have put on NASA to see if we can get to the truth of the matter. Of the features on Mars, the face, and so forth, that are obviously anomalous, and very strange, and NASA has not been forthcoming about it.
0: Well, of course, they say the strange features on Mars are nothing but tricks of shadow.
1: Oh, that's ridiculous. That's absurd. There have been so many papers published in the peer-reviewed literature that show that these features are more than that. So there's something going on, and we need to get to the roots of it. And right now, we're involved in a very interesting political situation, I think.
0: In what way? Political in what sense?
1: Well, in the sense that Mars Global Surveyor is now in orbit around Mars, and pictures could be taken of these features at higher resolution.
0: Yep.
1: And it hasn't happened yet.
0: All right. Well, I think that they have not even really begun. I'm not sure about this, but I think the imaging has not yet begun.
1: Well, it's beginning. And there could be images taken of these features at much higher resolution if NASA really wants to do it. And so there's a political situation here.
0: Okay. I'll tell you what I'd like to do. I'd like to allow the audience to ask you a couple of questions. And I'm going to take a pause here for a moment, and we'll let the audience do that. So if you have ever wanted to ask anybody who was in the Apollo program a question, or if you have questions about energy, particularly zero-point energy, so-called free energy, about Mars, about any of the things that Dr. Brian O'Leary speaks on, why come now? And the phone numbers, first-time callers, at area code 702-727-1222. The wild card line at 702-727-1295. West of the Rockies at 1-800-618-8255. And east of the Rockies at 1-800-825-5033. The doctor's visit this evening is going to be short. We will have him back, of course, for a longer visit. But coming up in a moment, your question. All right. Once again, Dr. Brian O'Leary from Hawaii. And, doctor, we've got a few questions for you. First-time caller line, you're on the air with Dr. Brian O'Leary.
2: Yes, Dr. O'Leary. I've been intrigued by the biblical perspective of remote viewing. Are you at all a believer in remote viewing, and what do you equate it with energy-wise?
1: Oh, very much so. That was the first experience I had while I was in the physics faculty at Princeton. I had a remote viewing experience, and so it certainly is. I'm very familiar with it.
0: All right, so you that it's absolutely real.
1: Yes.
0: Do you have any idea when a person remote views, what is it they're actually doing, and where does the power come from? Where are they traveling? How are they traveling?
1: Well, of course, the information can be verified by somebody successfully remotely viewing a situation. So it means viewing a person or time or situation. And there have been a number of experiments done on this that show that it's a very real thing.
0: There's no question about it. It is real. I agree with that. Wild card line, you're on the air with Dr. Brian O'Leary. Hello.
3: Hi, it's Michael in Riverside. I was thinking that perhaps most of our investment in space travel and exploration has been towards the bottom line, as unlikable as it is, that we're really just there prospecting for a wealth. And that's another reason why NASA wouldn't be particularly interested in drawing attention towards anomalies which might interfere with a greater Sutter's Fort type operation.
0: That's interesting. In other words, you're suggesting the goal of the space program was in effect prospecting for gold or diamonds or uranium or whatever might be worth a lot of money.
3: On the tail of your guest last night, yeah.
0: Yeah, okay. Doctor, what about that? We've never really talked about the goals other than, you know, to advance mankind's knowledge or something like that.
1: I think the initial goal back in the good old days of Apollo were very pure, and that we were going to the moon, and that was that. And then later, that goal got kind of waylaid. And so as far as prospecting for minerals and so forth, that's a possibility. However, I don't think that's reasonable right now.
0: All right. East of the Rockies, you're on the air with Dr. Brian O'Leary. Hello?
4: Yes, hello. I was just asking him about about the free energy.
0: Yes.
4: There's been quite a few, just between us, I've learned about some of the oil companies are changing some of their tactics on, say, for example, gas stations. They're selling out of gas stations. They're getting rid of their holdings, if you will. And I was just wondering, do they have some kind of inside information about what they're going to do in the future as far as free energy, that type of thing? Because they're apparently some of the oil companies are putting a lot of money into these modules that's supposed to be like a giant capacitor where it stores up energy and then dumps as you need it.
0: Right. All right. Doctor?
1: As far as I know, the oil companies have not yet invested in free energy. However, there's a tremendous amount of work being done in these areas by individuals. And it's very much like the time of the Wright brothers when they first flew their airplane. And we're just having to wait until there's enough investment.
0: In other words, it's a matter of money.
1: It's a matter of money. Yeah. $100 million would do it.
0: $100 million.
1: Mm-hmm.
0: You've got to wonder, in the boardrooms of the oil companies, they've got to know there's a finite supply of oil.
1: Exactly. There's 40 years left, as you say, Art.
0: So what do they sit in there and say? You know, we're going to just use it all up, or are they secretly working on some of these alternative methods? After all, they're going to want to exist as corporations once their product is dried up.
1: I know. It seems like that's not what's happening. It's more like just going for what you got, and it doesn't make much sense, but nor did it make much sense when the Wright brothers flew, and there were existing transportation systems.
0: And yet they flew. West of the Rockies, you're on the air with Dr. Brian O'Leary. Good morning.
5: This is Brad calling from Reno.
0: Hi, Brad.
5: Dr. O'Leary, I have heard that there are a few people in the space program who have seen UFOs. Are you one of them, and do you know any of the others?
1: Oh, I sure wish I were. The UFO question, I think, is one of the big vexing questions of our time. And I did not see anything myself. However, I do know people that have seen things, and obviously it's a question that needs to be addressed.
0: Astronauts, Doctor?
1: Mm-hmm.
0: Do you know astronauts who have seen things?
1: Well, Gordon Cooper and Ed Mitchell have seen UFOs, but not in their space flight. And the point being that obviously there's something going on in this phenomenon, and it hasn't been adequately addressed.
0: I should say, first-time caller line, you're on the air with Dr. Brian O'Leary in Hawaii. Hello.
6: Yes, hi, Art. This is Al from Tucson.
0: Hi, Al.
1: Hi, Al.
6: Yes, Doctor, I was thinking about the Hubble telescope and the fact, don't you think that the Hubble was always working? Do you have any comment on that?
0: In other words, there are a lot of people, Doctor, who think that the mission to repair the Hubble was some sort of cover, some sort of conspiracy.
1: I don't think so. Story Musgrave did the job, and he's a friend of mine and a great guy. I don't think that's true.
0: As a matter of fact, I'm going to be doing an interview fairly shortly with Story Musgrave. He's in the process of moving at the moment, and we should be doing an interview shortly, so I'll ask him about that. Wildcard line.
1: I doubt it. In other words, I think he did a great job, and Hubble was repaired, and it was a stupid error by Perk and Elmer.
0: Wildcard line, you're on the air with Dr. Brian O'Leary. Hello?
7: Hi. My name is Claire. I'm calling from California.
0: Yes.
7: I met Richard Hoagland and told him to tell you hi.
0: Oh.
7: I went to the Egyptian the thing in Learning Light Foundation?
0: Yes.
1: Mm-hmm.
7: It was very fascinating. My question is for you. Do you believe that science is going to turn more into free energy in the sense of people using more intuition, more, you know, abilities naturally?
1: Definitely. Definitely.
7: I mean, I just got back from doing energy work, and it's amazing what is coming about with a lot of people, you know? It's just like...
0: Well, give me a hint, because I want to know, what do you mean by that specifically?
7: Energy work meaning doing work like network chiropractic and kinesiology, that kind of thing?
1: Yes, and I've used those modalities, and they do work. I know exactly what you're talking about, and I think there's a more general principle behind all of this that we can call alternative healing or consciousness or whatever. But there are forces of nature that we can begin to master. And it's a whole new ballgame.
0: In other words, instead of doing things the traditional way, eventually, perhaps with rockets that burn fuel, with medicine that blunderbusses its way into our bodies to make changes, with radiation and chemotherapy and all the rest of it, there may be alternatives you're suggesting to all of that.
1: Exactly. There are new approaches to science that are totally different than before. And some of them have to do with consciousness, just our ability to change things in the material world, whether it's healing or...
0: With the power of our own mind.
1: Right.
0: Exactly. All right. Doctor, I want to make available your book offer. Last time we couldn't do it. We had only an 800 number.
1: Mm-hmm.
0: But here's what apparently you're willing to do, if I have it correctly. Check me if I'm wrong. But your latest book, Miracle in the Void, that deals a lot with free energy,
1: mm-hmm.
0: Is $25.
1: Mm-hmm.
0: The complete new science trilogy, three books, is $59. And you are willing to personally autograph, personally sign these books for anybody who orders them. It's a postpaid airmail situation, right?
1: Exactly.
0: All right. And if they want a personally autographed book, they would send a check for either $25 for Miracle in the Void or $59 for the New Science Trilogy to Dr. Brian O'Leary, Post Office Box 1397, Haiku. Is that correct?
1: Haiku.
0: Haiku. H-A-I-K-U, Hawaii, Paradise. zip code 96708. Again, that's Dr. Brian O'Leary, P.O. Box 1397, Haiku, H-A-I-K-U, Hawaii, zip code 96708. And if they do that, they'll get a personally autographed copy of Miracle in the Void or the New Science Trilogy, all three, depending on what they order. Then there is one other possibility, and that's with Visa or MasterCard. And the prices are the same. You will not get an autographed book, but you can pull out your Visa or MasterCard and make one call and get it on the way. And that number is 1-800-842-8338. That's 1-800-842-8338. Is that correct?
1: That's correct.
0: All right, Doctor. We will do a longer show in the near future.
1: Thank you.
0: But I very, very much appreciate your being a guest tonight and taking the time out, I guess, at some earlier hour there in Hawaii. By the way, is it like paradise tonight?
1: Oh, it's very beautiful here. Very beautiful.
0: Indeed. All right. Dr. O'Leary, thank you. And good night. That's Dr. Brian O'Leary from Haiku, Hawaii, astronaut scientist. All right, when we come back, we are going to do open lines. Anything anybody out there wants to do is going to be fair game. Open lines, traditional, old-fashioned, you name it, we'll talk about it. Open lines coming up next. From the high desert, I'm Art Bell, and this is Coast to Coast AM.

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1: The Kingdom of Nye, indeed.
2: Good morning, everybody. I am Art Bell, and open lines are just ahead. I think Dr. Brian O'Leary and myself are both suffering from a cold. All right, I'll tell you. I'll say it again. We go to the moon. We contemplate going to Mars. We work on all kinds of esoteric things, like free energy, contemplate the state of the world, what I call the quickening, and still we have not conquered nor even made significant progress with the common cold. And believe me, I have tried every cold medicine devised by man thus far, everything they get on the shelves that promises relief and gives sort of a temporary mere shadow of what the promise is. In other words, we still have to suffer the common cold 10 days. 10 days at least. And then, if you're a smoker like myself, no doubt it's going to linger a little longer. We'll get to open lines in a moment. Dear Art, I cannot take this BS any longer. There is no such thing as human-affected global warming. It's called Al Gore for president in 2000, and Al is a pathetic human spotted owl. You, of all people, Art, should be smart enough to know they're just after your tax dollars. Just give us more of your money, and we will create a big bureaucracy and protect you from that big, bad global warming. Oh, please. Robert in San Diego. All right, I want to say this about global warming. I don't know that there is proof that there is global warming. I can't document the fact that we are 1 degree warmer, nor are we colder, nor are we headed toward an ice age, nor are we about to disappear in a puff of greenhouse gas. What I think I do know, and this is not scientific, it's just my own conclusion, that we are affecting the weather, that we are affecting our environment. I don't think there is any question about it. Look at the cities. Look at the changing weather patterns. Look at the pollution. Look at the ozone, which is well documented, the ozone depletion. All of that is very well documented, and all of that is, I believe, a product of human presence and industrial modern civilization and the burning of fossil fuels. So I believe it's true. I don't think that there is evidence that is absolute. It's kind of like talking about secondhand smoke, in a sense. And by the way, that's a very poor parallel because I don't happen to believe in the effects of secondhand smoke, so I don't know why I use that. But they use it. And so I'm sort of giving this to you weekly. I don't have proof. I just think that there is a human effect on the present condition of our planet. I wonder what you think. East of the Rockies, you're on the air. Hi.
3: I'm on the air.
2: I hope so, yes. Turn your radio off, please.
3: 1 second, please.
2: All right. You need to have your radio nearby so when you get on the air, you can turn it down immediately.
3: Hi, Art.
2: Hi.
3: You know, I read your book.
2: Okay.
3: And you talk about mind technologies.
2: Yes.
3: And I was wondering specifically, like, what you meant.
2: Mind technologies? Well, for example, I have had very good friends who have been diagnosed with cancers, fatal diseases. Daniel Brinkley is another good example. People who are able to use the power of their mind to heal themselves. So that's one mind technology. Another application of it would be remote viewing, extrasensory perception, precognition, that sort of thing.
3: Like I've been reading a lot of books lately, and one of them was like by Brian Tracy.
2: Yes.
3: And there's other authors like him. They're like in the self-improvement industry.
2: Yes.
3: Anyways, they talk about a subconscious mind, and if you just use like affirmations and visualizations, like you give your mind a problem, and you act as if, and you think as if you accomplished it already, it comes to happen in your life.
2: Give your mind a problem. Well, I do that all the time. I will be puzzling over something, and I'll think about it and think about it and think about it, and I'll go to bed thinking about it, and I will give myself that problem to resolve during the night, and I'll be darned if by the next morning, generally, I have not resolved the problem. Is that what you mean?
3: Yeah, exactly. Like, that's part of it. I mean, he talks a lot more about, like, accomplishing goals, though. But it could be a problem, you know, like a lot of artists and scientists, they use this kind of thing.
2: Musicians. Well, I use it. I use it. I appreciate the call. I would imagine a lot of the rest of you use it. And if you don't, you ought to try it. I have had some of the most... I'm a very... What's the right way to put this? I'm a driven person, let me put it that way. And if there is a problem in front of me, whether it's an electronic problem, a computer-related problem, I will go at something until I either fix it or break it, if you follow me. I'm that kind of person. In other words, you can't tear me away. It's like I won't let it get the best of me. But there are times when, despite my best efforts, I finally get tired and weary, and I can't work on the problem any longer. So what I do is I go to bed, and as I'm going to sleep, I kind of work over the problem in my mind. And about 9 times out of 10, the next morning I wake up, and within about an hour, you know, one cup of coffee and a cigarette, and I walk in, and what had taken me hours the previous day, boom, is solved just like that. And obviously I went to work on it during the night. So, yes, I believe in that, and I use it. First time caller line, you're on the air. Hello.
4: Yes. This is the first time I've ever called, and I recognize your voice. I know I'm talking to Herb Bell.
2: That's me, all right.
4: Yes, sir. First of all, I wanted to say that I have enjoyed your show for a long time, and especially Father Martin and Dan.

0: fellow on. And, of course, you know, the market recovered today and everything. But, you know, I've heard people that are similar to him. Actually, my dad reads all these screwy newsletters and whatnot. And the one thing I was going to mention, you know, to get a balanced perspective on it,
1: yes.
0: What you may want to do is check out some of Warren Buffett's books and Louis Rukeyser's newsletter, because they have a totally different take than this world is coming to an end type deal.
1: Mm-hmm. What is their take?
0: Well, their take is that the, Warren doesn't really pay attention to what the analysts say. He goes in and analyzes the companies and determines what the appropriate value of the stock is. Like he says in his book, it's either undervalued or overvalued, and then determining on what he figures is the price, he goes in and buys it, and then he holds on to it, regardless if there's a big correction or whatnot, and the results are pretty clear. But
1: yeah, that's definitely one approach. And most financial advisors, I said this last night, will tell you, look, you're in this for the long run, not the short run. And as long as the economy remains healthy in the long run,
0: yeah,
1: you're going to be a winner.
0: Right.
1: That is one view. Another is my view, and I realize it may be an incorrect view, but that is, would I rather invest my money after a correction or just prior to a correction? And the answer is very clear that I would rather invest my money after there's been a correction.
0: Yeah, right. Well, I heard you say that you got out at 8,200 or whatnot.
1: About 8,250 two or three months ago, because I thought I saw something coming.
0: Well, that was brilliant. Now, the question is did you get in yesterday?
1: It wasn't brilliant. It was lucky. In other words, I did. I had, you know, I had a gut feeling that there was a correction coming.
0: Yeah.
1: So I would say it was lucky.
0: Right. But did you get back in yesterday?
1: No.
0: You didn't?
1: No.
0: Uh-uh. See, that's the problem. If you get out, and of course you pay the tax and you pay, you know, the commission to the brokers and all that, I've got a few bucks in there. Okay?
1: If you get out, you risk penalties, particularly
0: right,
1: if you're in money funds and that sort of thing.
0: Right.
1: You risk penalties. So
0: right.
1: I got out and nevertheless made a profit when I got out.
0: Yeah.
1: Even after the penalties. So I felt very fortunate. Now, had I waited, and for example yesterday, if I panicked, and I'd still been holding on and gotten out yesterday, I'd have lost my shirt.
0: Yeah, right. Right.
1: Now, maybe I'd have been smart to have jumped back in yesterday.
0: Right.
1: But I think that it's not over yet. I think over the next week or two, there's going to be an awful lot of volatility.
0: Probably.
1: And I'm not saying that we're in for a crash, but if you examine history and you look at the crashes, generally there's been a big dump, followed by a big recovery, followed by a big dump, big recovery, and then a bigger dump.
0: Yeah.
1: So
0: right.
1: I'm not saying that's going to happen, because I don't predict the market anymore. But But I would be wary.
0: Yeah. Well, ironically, I got a chart about 3 weeks ago in the mail from my dad, who's into Deutschmarks and German bonds and all this stuff, and it paralleled the 5 months preceding October of 1987 with the 5 months preceding here. And it showed that the, and this is the truth, it was a chart put out by a guy by the name of Rickenbacker, which is, I believe, a West German banker. But nonetheless, it paralleled how the market was following this course. I mean, they showed how it was going up, coming down, going up, going, and it was right at the level where it was in October of 87. And of course, I called him, and of course, I was listening to CNBC, and they were saying, there was a guy on there that predicted the 87 crash that was saying the difference, though, is it's not the same now. The interest rates were higher then. They were 10%, so people could get out of an overvalued market and get a good return on their bonds. And the deficit was a lot worse than it is now, and it's really down now. And what was it? Well, the economy wasn't as good then as it is now. So, but nonetheless, he actually turned out to be right. I was telling my brother, I said, you know what? His chart, we got his chart, and it was correct. I mean, it did show there was

0: going to be a drop-off. It didn't indicate how much, but look, like I say, I've got a few bucks in there, and I didn't sell anything in March and April, and I didn't sell anything yesterday, and all my stocks are right back up where they are, and I've got, you know, Cisco and Microsoft and Intel and all the normal type ones.
1: Sure.
0: So I just was fascinated that you had got out at 8,200 because that was perfect for you to get back in, but you didn't do it.
1: You mean yesterday?
0: Yeah, for you to get in and
1: hey,
0: get
1: look,
0: some 20, better stocks.
1: 2020 hindsight and all that stuff.
0: Yeah, well, that Warren Buffett says, be fearful when others are greedy, and be greedy when others are fearful.
1: Fearful, yeah, that's good advice. All right, thank you very much. No, I didn't get back in. And actually, I think given an opportunity, I still wouldn't. I think that I will watch it over the next week or two, and it's going to be very volatile. It's going to be up and down and up and down, and I have no idea where it's really going. My guess, and what I told my financial advisor when I got out, was that I thought there was going to be about a 15 or 20% correction at some point. That's certainly not doomsday. It's just a correction. And I think if you look at a lot of the earnings reports, that the present levels, or certainly the levels we were at a couple of days ago, were not justified. Do I think the correction is over? Probably not, but that's just a guess on my part. And as I said, I have given up predicting what the market is going to do long ago, because I found generally what I would predict, you know, for any given day, the exact opposite would occur. As a matter of fact, it got to the point where my own advice, I would sit down and think about it, and if I simply reversed what I thought would happen, that's generally what occurred. Pathetic, huh? West of the Rockies, you're on the air. Hello. No, I guess you're not. Hello there. No, I guess we missed you. East of the Rockies, you're on the air. Good morning.
2: Hello, Mark.
1: Yes, hello.
2: Is Art Bell?
1: Yes.
2: Oh, okay. I'm a first-time caller.
1: Yes, sir. Where are you?
2: I'm in Dallas, Texas.
1: Dallas. All right. Cliff Country.
2: Yes, it is. And I just wanted to call and tell you about this light that we had down here about 2 weeks ago.
1: Light?
2: Yeah, what I call a UFO.
1: Okay, I heard there was something down that occurred down in Texas. What was it?
2: It was, well, they called it, they had it on the news, you know, and they said it was a shooting star. It was a bright light in the sky, you know.
1: Oh, yes. All right. Now, this is the one that was seen across Texas, across parts of New Mexico, even Arizona.
2: Yeah.
1: And they called it a meteorite. As a matter of fact, they're still out looking for this so-called meteorite, but I don't know how they know it was a meteorite, since they have not found it, and since, I mean, how do they know that?
2: Yeah, I know, and we watched it for a good hour, you know.
1: An hour?
2: Yeah, and it sat there, and,
1: Oh, no, that wouldn't have been a meteorite.
2: They called this one a shooting star.
1: Uh-huh. No, it wouldn't have been a shooting star. Believe me, my friend, shooting stars do not last in the sky for an hour. And then there's one thing that shooting stars never do, falling stars, meteorites, whatever you want to call them, they never sit still. You see, these are objects re-entering the atmosphere at tremendous speeds, generally burning up with various minerals and chemicals so that you can observe a specific color as they re-enter. They do all of that, but one thing they don't do is sit still. So whatever it was you saw definitely was not a meteorite. But I certainly heard about it. Linda Howe reported on it. This is Coast to Coast AF.

0: 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That's area code 702-727-8499. 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
1: It is, and here's a nice fax from Korea, all the way from Korea. It's from an attorney there, and his name is Thomas, and he says, "Hi, Art, it's great hearing you on the Internet at a reasonable hour. It's 4:20 in the afternoon as I type this. Just a quick question and comment. If you listen to what you're saying, meaning me, it's essentially, I have faith that there's global warming caused by humans because I see it but can't prove it scientifically. My question is, how would you distinguish between global warming caused by human actions and global warming caused by natural climate effects, especially given the variety of human weather records for the past several thousand years?" And the answer is, I guess, Thomas, I can't distinguish that, and I don't think anybody can right now, scientifically. I just am giving you my feeling. I have no way of citing evidence to suggest that what man is doing is causing a lot of what we are undergoing right now. Increased strength of El Nino, basic weather changes. I can certainly cite the pollution in the cities as a problem. I don't think anybody can argue with that. Can I argue that global weather changes are occurring as a result of the burning of fossil fuels? No, but I think it's true. So I want to be careful to distinguish here that I can't, and I don't think anybody right now can offer absolute evidence. They have computer models and all the rest of it that seem to suggest that the burning of fossil fuels is causing a greenhouse effect or a beginning of warming on the Earth. And I think that it's true, but I can't prove it, so I want to distinguish that. And I want to be very careful about that. I want you to understand that I'm not saying it is so. It is just my feeling that it is so, that what we are doing is affecting our own planet. That's all. Anyway, we'll get back to the lines in a moment. Tomorrow night, Brad Steiger is going to be here. In the spirit of Halloween, which, of course, is now just around the corner, we will begin tomorrow night with Brad Steiger, who will scare the heck out of you. And then the following evening, we will do the traditional ghost-to-ghost show. Now, for those of you who have never heard it previously, it is one of the scarier things you will ever hear. We don't have a guest. What we do is solicit from our audience real ghost stories. If there's anything I've learned over the years, or I believe that I've learned, it is that we are definitely, as Danyan would say, spiritual beings. That our existence does not end when our physical life ends. And there is a phenomena associated with the ending of some life that appears to leave a residue or appears to leave a trapped spirit, whatever you want to call it, ghosts, entities, spirits. And so what we do is take calls from the audience, real calls, real ghost stories, and it is one of the scariest things you will ever hear. That will occur the following night. Tomorrow night, Brad, and then the next night, ghost to ghost. And that may well carry over to Friday as well. Because, of course, the actual day for Halloween is Friday, but the larger portion of the show, for me, is Thursday night, Friday morning, in some time zones. As a matter of fact, it's entirely Friday. So we will do ghost to ghost on Thursday night, Friday morning, and then follow it up Friday night, Saturday morning, no doubt, with a little more. But if you've never heard it, you're in for quite a treat, or a trick, or a treat. West of the Rockies, you're on the air. Good morning.
2: Hi, Art. This is Debbie from Catalina, Arizona.
1: Hello, Debbie.
2: I just wanted to call and tell you that for about the last 4 months out here, there are some strange things flying around in the sky.
1: Oh?
2: Yeah.
1: Like what?
2: Well, there's this big, huge beacon thing, and it hovers around. It comes as soon as the sun goes down, and it floats across the sky for a couple hours, and it turns itself on and off. And a couple weeks ago, I tried to take a picture of it with my camera, and it broke my camera.
1: What did it do to your camera?
2: My camera just, like, went on the blink. It wouldn't take any more pictures. It's broken. So I don't know if it zapped my camera or what, but I live about 35 miles from a CIA training compound. And I just wondered if it had something to... There's like a black hole out there where they do, you know, secret works on aircraft and stuff. And you had a guy on your show one time that said that when they split Area 51 up, that they moved some of it out to Tucson, Arizona.
1: There are stories suggesting that part of Area 51 has gone to a place in Utah, that it may have gone to Arizona. And all of that may be utterly misleading because they have annexed new land around Area 51.
2: Uh-huh.
1: And I think they continue to do what they've been doing at Area 51. But nobody really knows for sure.
2: Uh-huh. Well, this is definitely not an aircraft, whatever it is.
1: Well, my advice to you would be, get another camera.
2: Uh-huh. And my neighbors, I say, hey, do you watch the lights at night? And all my neighbors go, oh, yeah, the UFOs. Everybody knows around here, you know, they watch the same thing I do. But
1: we need pictures.
2: Well, I'll try.
1: Okay. All right, borrow a camera. Better yet, have a neighbor come over with a very expensive camera.
2: Uh-huh.
1: So your neighbor can do the filming. And then if his camera breaks, why, it's not your fault.
2: Okay, I'll try.
1: Does that make sense?
2: Uh-huh. Are you ever going to have Richard Hoagland on again?
1: Oh, yes. I talked to Richard yesterday. And as soon as he's got something new, he's putting something together right now, we'll have him back on, of course.
2: You know, if he got a ride in a space shuttle, there'd probably be a man in black waiting for him in there.
1: There probably would. Thank you very much. Men in black. It's funny, I'm hearing more and more about men in black. We've had a few on the air. One night I did a men in black line, and by golly, we got men in black. I finally saw the movie, Men in Black, incidentally, and I thought it was pretty well done, actually. The effects, of course, were great. The storyline, a little fantastic, but all in all, very entertaining. First time caller line, you're on the air. Good morning.
3: Hi, Art.
1: Hello. Hello there. No, I guess not. East of the Rockies, you're on the air. Good morning. Hello? Going once, going twice, gone. West of the Rockies, you're on the air.
4: Hello.
1: Hello there.
4: Hello, Art. Thanks for taking my call.
1: Please turn your radio off.
4: It's off now.
1: Okay.
4: The other night you had the gentleman on about the Philadelphia experiment.
1: That was a repeat, but yes.
4: Oh, okay. And there was something there I didn't understand, but while I was waiting to get on your program right now, maybe I figured it out, but I'll ask you about it anyway. I think you asked him, or stated, or he said that, that no one could kill him right now because they'd have to wait 20 years. And I was wondering what was meant by that. And then I figured, well, maybe if he had gone 20 years in the future, what would happen if somebody killed him now and he had gone 20 years in the future? That would get things sort of mixed up.
1: Well, it may be that he went 20 years into the future and saw that he was still alive. And if that was the case, then that would in effect prove that nobody could kill him or that he was not going to be killed or was not going to die between now and that time.
4: Yes, that's very logical. I understand now.
1: Okay.
4: Thank you very much.
1: You're welcome. And I've got somebody right now, I'm doing a little investigation on it right now, who claims that he was involved in the Philadelphia experiment. And if you really want to tease, He claims that the Eldridge is going to reappear, that this ship is going to reappear within the month. Now, I'm going to do a pre-interview with him shortly, and we'll see exactly what he has to say and how credible he sounds, and if he does, we'll bring him on the air. East of the Rockies, you're on the air. Good morning.
5: Yes.
1: Hi there. Turn your radio off, please.
5: Yes, sir. Good morning, Mr. Bell.
1: Good morning to you.
5: The other evening when you were speaking to the witch harlot.
1: Oh, yes.
5: And she made some comments about Freemasonry.
1: Yes.
5: What does she base those comments on?
1: You would have to ask her.
5: Oh, I thought she may have mentioned it to you. And I heard the other morning that
1: Okay, would you turn your radio off, please?
5: I'm sorry. Is that better?
1: Just off. All the way off. Click.
5: There we go.
1: Okay.
5: I unplugged it. It's a clock radio.
1: There you go.
5: And the other morning, a gentleman called in wanting you to do a show on Freemasons.
1: Mm-hmm.
5: We were listening to that here at work, and I was just wondering what it seems that there's a large amount of the people that seem to be scared of Freemasons. I don't understand that.
1: I don't either.
5: I was just curious as to whether you had any comments on that or on Freemasonry in general.
1: Not at all.
5: All right, sir. Well, it was good to speak with you.
1: All right, thank you very much for the call. No, not at all. Not at all. I don't comment on Freemasonry. If you have a comment on it, you're certainly welcome to make it. I think that people tend to make much more of Freemasonry than there really is. The Freemasons do a very great deal of good works. And there are many people who suspect conspiracy and evil doings on their parts. I am not one of those. First time caller line, you're on the air. Good morning.
6: Good morning. My name is Eileen. I'm calling you from the western part of Arizona.
1: Okay.
6: And what I wanted to discuss was something that happened in this area approximately May 7th. A friend and I were out. We do go swimming every evening. And I had heard a lady ask a few months ago as to whether anyone else had ever experienced anything when there was some real bad inclement weather. And we were deciding whether we were going to get into the pool or not because we had had a microburst out on the lake. And, of course, we had no idea what was going on. It was just very windy.
1: Mm-hmm.
6: And it looked like a very large plastic bag, black plastic bag, that was headed toward the lake. It was almost like undulating, no lights on.
1: Ooh, that's
6: weird. And that's what it looked like. And the wind was blowing from the north to the south. And about 15 minutes later, one of the friends left, and there was another friend with me, and we looked up, and here this was about 40 feet over the house. No lights, going very, very slow. I had my cell phone out with me, and I called the the police, and, of course, they tried to tell me that maybe it was a remote-controlled airplane or something. No sound. But on the bottom of this were four circular orbs, and there was one in each corner because it almost looked like it was triangular, and then one in the middle. And I was so glad there was someone here because I was sure my husband would have thought I was just absolutely crazy. But I didn't know whether anyone else had ever seen anything. It didn't look that large. It looked like maybe, of course, you know, you're so nervous.
1: Of course.
6: You think that you can hold it together and you say, oh, yes, I've seen them from afar, but never this close. And you just lose all perception of depth. But it didn't look that large. It didn't look like the ones that they saw in March over Phoenix, you know, whether it was something that was just a singular little observation ship or what.
1: By the way, there is going to be a Discovery Channel special coming up on the lights over Phoenix. anatomy of a sighting or something like that. It's called something like that. And that's going to be coming up soon, and you're going to want to see it. All I can say to you and everybody else who sees something like you just say you saw is when you have seen something like that, and I have now twice seen things that I absolutely cannot explain, it will change your life. You now know that something exists that is either many, many generations above what we claim we have, our own technology here on Earth, as one possibility, or that you are seeing something from elsewhere. Those are the only two possibilities. In both cases, both sightings that I had, those would be the only two conclusions you could come to. Either way, it is a big story, and eventually, I think we're going to get to the bottom of it. Wildcard Line, you're on the air. Good morning.
7: Good morning. How are you doing, Art?
1: All right.
7: This is Gazuki in Las Vegas.
1: Yes, sir.
7: Sunday, 4:30 p.m., this lady was just talking about a sighting. I had five witnesses. I was out at the jacuzzi. A huge boomerang-shaped, without soft edges on each end, it had sharp edges squared off. Object was sighted in the western skies above Las Vegas. It was black. It was boomerang-shaped. I got five people to come out of their apartments and witness it with me.
1: Mm-hmm.
7: I asked them all, hey, guys, go grab your video camera.
1: Anybody get footage?
7: Nobody had a video camera.
1: Oh.
7: I said, anybody got a camera? Nobody was willing to run in and get a camera because this thing was totally unbelievable looking. Planes were flying under it. It appeared to be at least, 50,000 feet up in the air. It appeared to be about a half mile in diameter. This thing, we sat there and watched it for 15 minutes. After this thing was just sitting there for about 15 minutes, it started to slowly rotate. As it did that, we watched it for an additional 15 minutes, and it slowly started to move up in the additional 15 minutes, up and to the left a slight bit, until it finally disappeared from sight a half an hour later. I called Nellis Air Force Base. They said they didn't get any reportings of it. I called the local news, and they said they didn't get any reportings of it. Unbelievable. Hopefully tonight I'm going to listen in. I hope somebody else, you know, will call in if they saw this. It was unbelievable.
1: Well, there have been a lot of recent sightings in Las Vegas.
7: Yes, there has, sir. There has been a rash of sightings here, and that is one of the – I've seen quite a few UFOs in my time, but this thing was absolutely humongous in broad daylight at 4:30 p.m. on Sunday. If anyone has – seen this object, Art, I would appreciate them calling in your program because nobody else seems to have seen it. I called local, like I said.
1: I did the same thing when I had my sighting. Thank you. I called Nellis, too, and got no help. As a matter of fact, I called some California bases trying to get radar confirmation and all the rest of it, and they wouldn't even admit the military jet that preceded this object that I saw. So I'm not sure what to tell you. Sightings appear to be very much on the increase right now, and I can only tell you I wish I knew what they are. I don't. I have no idea. All I know is there's a lot going on in our skies that is inexplicable. Things that should not be there, should not do what they apparently seem capable of doing, and the number of sightings is increasing. Now, what does that mean? Does that mean we have something radically new that we're testing? Or does it mean there is an increasing number of visits from people who are operating craft that are from elsewhere or some other time, and that the reason for the increase in sightings has meaning that something is about to occur? I don't know. I'm curious, like all the rest of you. I just know it is occurring. I'm Art Bell from the High Desert. This is Coast to Coast AM.

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1: It is, and I'm glad to be here. Good morning. We're in open lines. Anything you want to talk about is absolutely fair game. Tomorrow night, Brad Steiger will be here, and that'll be the beginning of Halloween for us. The following night, Ghost to Ghost, our annual totally scary show, caller-driven entirely. Nothing but real ghost stories. So if you've got one, you're going to want to begin to recollect it about now and apply it the following evening. And then I suspect Friday evening, Saturday morning, to some degree, we'll continue with that. Why can't Halloween be on a Friday? When it comes to information on ETs, extraterrestrials, if you're like me, you just can't get enough. I'm telling you, you've got to see the spine-chilling video, Area 51, the alien interview. Thousands of my listeners have already ordered this 65-minute documentary containing the most convincing color footage of government agents actually interviewing a space alien inside the infamous secret base at Area 51. Experts who have examined the tape say the alien shown being cross-examined by shadowy government agents appears to be one of two extraterrestrials captured when a UFO was shot down over South Africa's desert in 1989. Wonder how many of you remember that one. Leaked to the public by a heavily disguised and frightened man who is known only as Victor and appeared on my program, was heard on my program with an altered voice, this unedited video will leave your heart pounding. See for yourself why Victor fears government agents might kill him in retaliation for releasing this dramatic footage. Is it real? Judge for yourself. The cost is just $19.95 plus shipping and handling. You're going to watch it over and over. You're going to want to. I have to call, to order, call 1-800-510-3420 right now. You should allow 2 weeks for delivery. The video has been featured on Extra and Strange Universe, but they only had a couple of seconds of it. This is a 65-minute documentary. Again, the number, 1-800-510-3420. Now, back to the phones. East of the Rockies, you're on the air. Hi.
2: Hi.
1: Good morning.
2: Art.
1: Yes.
2: Let me turn the radio off.
1: Please.
2: The reason I'm calling... This is Barb in Ohio.
1: Yes.
2: I got my web TV.
1: Oh, yes.
2: Got my keyboard.
1: Uh-huh.
2: Everything is hunky-dory.
1: Good.
2: Okay. Reason I called, there was a deal on the news about China. Have you heard about it?
1: Which deal?
2: That they were, people were committing small crimes and they were shooting them.
1: You mean for the body parts?
2: For the body parts.
1: Yes.
2: I heard it on the news, and I didn't know if you had heard about it, and that's what I wanted to call and tell you about.
1: All right. I'll tell you what. I'm going to turn it back on you, and I'm going to ask you a question.
2: Mm-hmm.
1: All right. Let's say that you had terminal liver problems,
2: mm-hmm.
1: and you were dying,
2: mm-hmm.
1: and you were on your deathbed,
2: mm-hmm.
1: and you could pony up $10,000,
2: mm-hmm.
1: and you could get a liver. Okay?
2: Mm-hmm.
1: Now, I'm your doctor, and I'm sitting by your bed, and I'm saying, you're dying. I'm sorry, there's really nothing we can do for you, and we can't seem to get a liver here in the States, but overseas, we can get a liver for you for about $10,000. What do you say?
2: Mm-mm. I wouldn't do it.
1: You wouldn't do it. You'd die.
2: I would die.
1: You would die.
2: Mm-hmm. I wouldn't, no, not at any cost.
1: Why?
2: I couldn't take another life for me. Now, you know, if the person had already died.
1: Well, now, you might not know, though. You might not know. I mean, you're lying there dying,
2: mm-hmm.
1: and the doctor isn't going to tell you, look, this is somebody who ran a traffic light in Shenzhen somewhere, and they're going to be shot, and their liver is going to be delivered to you. The doctor is just going to say, for $10,000, we can get a liver from, you know, overseas.
2: Mm-mm. I wouldn't do it.
1: You wouldn't do it?
2: No. I got a cure for cold.
1: You do, huh?
2: Mm-hmm.
1: What?
2: Mashed potatoes.
1: It's
2: the truth.
1: Well, I eat mashed potatoes, and my cold isn't cured.
2: Do you eat a lot of it?
1: Well, how many do you have to eat?
2: Well, I fix about a four-quart thing full of mashed potatoes.
1: 4 quarts of mashed potatoes?
2: Yeah.
1: All right. Well, I'll bear that one in mind. Thank you very much. I, of course, have a cold. And I commented on 4 quarts of mashed potatoes, my God. You'd have such a problem after you ate 4 quarts of mashed potatoes that you probably wouldn't notice your cold. Art about the common cold remark. I've given a lot of thought as to why the medical world has not grown at nearly anywhere the rate the world of electronics and computers has. What did one scientist say? We were progressing at a rate of 1 for 44 regarding technological progression way back ever since the 40s, and it most likely increased as time continued. That is a very good question, isn't it? We have not yet cured the average common cold, says Art Bell as he continues to suffer the after effects of his cold. And yet, technologically, as a matter of fact, you know, I've got a fax here indicating that they believe computer chips will be operating soon at as much as 1,500 megahertz. 1,500 megahertz. Think about that now. Top of the line now is about 266 megahertz, something like that. 200 MMX, that kind of thing. But they're talking about 1,500 megahertz clock speeds. And we still have not cured the common cold. West of the Rockies, you're on the air. Good morning.
3: Hello, Art. This is Nick from Whidbey Island.
1: Hi, Nick.
3: I would like to I know you normally don't like to do this because it's sort of a limited interest. This is a ham radio story. Can I tell it?
1: Yeah.
3: But it has a little different twist. Well, Saturday morning, Sunday morning, and Monday morning, and one night last week, I think it was Wednesday.
1: Yes.
3: My friend and I were talking on 10 meters.
1: Okay.
3: And we were ground wave, and we started to get some old bubbling or burbling in our communications between us.
1: Yes.
3: We finally got to the point where neither one of us could understand one another at all, and we're less than 40 miles apart.
1: Interesting.
3: And so I did some asking around, and some people thought it might have been meteor showers, but I've been a ham for not quite as long as you have, but about 27 years, and I've never heard anything like it before.
1: Okay, I'm not familiar with any meteor shower that we had. That doesn't mean it didn't happen. What, of course, you could have experienced if we did have a meteor shower was some backscatter, which would begin to distort the signal tremendously.
3: Well, this must have been the granddaddy of all. But that isn't the end of the story.
1: Okay.
3: During the time that these episodes were going on, we had malfunctions of electrical equipment on both ends.
1: Oh.
3: I had a malfunction of a tape recorder, which I recycled and recycled and tried to get to go into the record mode. Not only wouldn't it go into the record mode, but the pinch roller would not engage. That's a mechanical function.
1: Right.
3: The electronic part of it, of course, was going into the record mode. My friend had his nephew there who was staying at someone else's house and didn't know anything about what we were going through, and they had, at the same time that we were going through this, a computer and a stereo quit.
1: Hmm.
3: Interesting.
1: Interesting indeed. I appreciate the comment. Any other hams are welcome to comment. I have experienced from time to time some very unusual things with regard to ham radio. Now, I spend a lot of time on 75 meters, which is a lower shortwave frequency than 10 meters, obviously. The one he was talking about, a longer wave, you can think of it that way. And I've heard something that I can't explain, and maybe another ham out there somewhere can, but I've heard an echo of my own signal on 75 meters. Now, generally, propagation on 75 meters, although it can be long distance, generally isn't. It's generally regional in nature. In other words, when operating on 75 meters, I might typically talk to people from where I am here in Nevada as far away as, say, the state of Washington. Now, there are exceptions to that. I might talk to the East Coast. I might even talk to somebody at a great distance. But generally, it's a regional band. And I've, from time to time, noticed when I unkey my microphone, I will hear an echo of that click, you know, an echo of the click, an immediate one. And I've even heard an echo of my last syllable. In other words, as I let up on the mic key, I heard an echo of my last syllable, a rather loud echo. And this phenomenon will last for anywhere from a half an hour to an hour. Every time you let up on the key, you will hear the last syllable or the click of your mic return to you. Now, the easy explanation is that the signal is going all the way around the world, and you're simply hearing the time difference. But I don't buy that explanation, because at those times the band has not been long. In other words, I'm not hearing people from a great distance. I'm just hearing people at a regional distance. Now, what could possibly return a 75 meter signal within about a half a second? I would say a half second to a second. What could do that? What could that be? What could that signal be reflecting from to give you that kind of an echo? I have no explanation. None. East of the Rockies, you're on the air. Hi.
4: Yes. Mr. Bell?
1: Yes.
4: Okay. You had a guest on your show, was it last week? That woman that was very, very anti-Christ?
1: Oh, you mean the witch?
4: Right. And she was.
1: Her name was Harlot.
4: Okay. In the Bible, by the way, in Revelation, it speaks about Babylon the Great, the mother of harlots.
1: Yes.
4: But anyway, I wish you'd give me, you gave her hours to blaspheme. I wish you'd give me at least 5 minutes, so I'll try to be brief. That all these things originated in the Old Testament. Necromancy, enchantment, spirit of divination, witchcraft, soothsaying, sorcery, and these were the laws of Moses, the great prophet. This was an abomination in the Old Testament, sorry, not the New, the Old Testament. And the penalty was extremely severe, even loss of life, for people who practiced these things.
1: Well, they burned them at the stake.
4: Okay. Now, the thing is that they're very anti-Christ. Now, I don't have to defend Jesus, because Jesus was absolutely indestructible. He dealt with demoniacs during his earthly ministry, and he recognized only one power in this universe. Evil has no power. Jesus recognized only God's power.
1: Well, he was not indestructible. We destroyed him.
4: He
1: rose, certainly.
4: Yeah, God raised him from the dead.
1: Yes, but he was not indestructible. We destroyed him.
4: I know, but he rose. God raised him from the dead. You cannot. The grave couldn't hold him. He's alive evermore. But my point is this, that he heals all manner of diseases, sin, sickness, death, and disease, only by God's power. But this is what bothers me. Why is the United States of America becoming such a terrible anti-Christ country?
1: Well, I'm not sure that it is. Thank you. I'm not sure that it is. I don't think that you should draw a conclusion based on the views of a single guest. Now, is there a general movement in that direction? I don't know. Is there a general movement away from God, the belief in God? I don't know. There are those who would say church attendance is up, not down, that we are becoming more spiritual, not less. So I don't have those answers, frankly, but I do certainly agree that the interview that I did with Patsy, or Harlot, as you will, was extremely disturbing. I think that she believed every word she said. In other words, insofar as you can declare somebody to be the genuine article, she was that. And perhaps some of you did not hear of the last hour of that program. But one of the most disturbing parts of that interview occurred toward the end. And she had had a five-year-old child who had been killed by her ex-husband. We didn't learn the manner of the killing. But she alluded to that fact, that her five-year-old had been killed by her ex-husband. And Patsy was square with the idea that she's going straight to hell without passing go, that she is hell-bound. She has embraced Satan and says she's going to hell. And so I asked her toward the end of the program, but you know, Patsy, what about your five-year-old? Your five-year-old, surely being an innocent and being killed by your ex, is going to heaven, not hell. So you're going to be in hell and your five-year-old is going to be in heaven. And she said, wrong. Before my five-year-old was killed, I took steps to ensure that my child would go to hell. And I found that to be one of the more disturbing things I've heard a person say in my entire life. First time caller line, you're on the air. Hello.
5: Hi, Art.
1: Yes.
5: Wow, it's good to talk to you. I'm glad I got through.
1: Glad you did.
5: And I've enjoyed your show. I'm a relatively new listener. Your show was referred to me a few months ago, and I've listened very intently for a long time here. And there's a lot of things that have happened in my life that I guess I would like to share briefly with you. About a year ago, I guess the best way to describe it was I think I had what people would call a revelation. And
1: in what form?
5: Well, I guess it would be, the best way to describe it would be that I had a type of a spiritual awakening, and I looked at the world a lot differently after this incident had occurred.
1: Well, I mean, was it a dream, a daytime occurrence? What?
5: It was actually an occurrence that happened over the course of about 2 weeks, and it was awake for about that entire period. I didn't sleep for about 2 weeks, at least I felt like it.
1: Okay.
5: And since that year, I've really looked at things a lot differently. And a lot of things that I want to talk to you about, because I've heard a lot of the things mentioned on your show. And a couple things I just want to draw comparisons about. I heard your listener the other night, the woman who was satanic, and
1: yes,
5: a lot of different issues. And I read your book, and there's a lot of things that seem to all tie in together. And I've never really been a big person to study the Bible. I've read some of it, and I've studied some of it, mostly of late. But it seems to me that you can draw a lot of comparisons from what's written in the Bible to what you see in the world today. Some of the most interesting things in your book correlate with what I saw in the Bible. Part of it was being your description of a global government, a global economy. You mentioned briefly in your book about people taking a microchip in their hand.
1: Sure. We just had a wonderful example of the global economy.
5: Oh, no,
1: there's no question about it. I mean, there's a hiccup in Asia, and all of the world's markets go tumbling and then come back.
5: No question. And I guess what you describe as the quickening, I have seen and felt happening in my life very, very profoundly. And I've really developed quite an interest in researching a lot of different things, and I've learned quite a bit.
1: The only thing that I cannot say that I'm certain of is what's driving it, whether man and the choice that men make is driving it, or whether a creator is driving it. I haven't made up my mind about that. And as another sort of side and interesting note with regard to the interview with Patsy, another disturbing aspect of the interview of Patsy was that she was clear about her choice. She worships the devil. She said, I'm going to hell. I know it. I'm comfortable with that. And she said, it's the people in the middle that are really going to do the suffering, those who don't know what they believe in. And I think I'm probably to some degree in that category, in the middle. I'm unable to embrace anything specifically without hard proof. In other words, you've got to have faith. no matter what you believe in, whether you believe in God, whether you believe in the devil, whatever it is, it requires faith, a leap of faith, if you will.
5: No question, and I think that's part of what happened to me a year ago is that happened to me. I felt that faith, and I think I came to some realizations in my life. But some of the things that I've been able to look at in the world and
1: I tell you what, can you hold on through the break?
5: Sure.
1: All right, fine. I would like to talk about this a little bit. Fascinating topic. We'll be right back. 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
6: The devil went down to Georgia. He was looking for a soul to steal. He was in a bind because he was way behind. He was willing to make a deal. When he came across this young man sawing on the fiddle and playing it hot, and the devil jumped up on a hickory stump, and boy, let me tell you what. I guess you didn't know it, but I'm a fiddle player too. And if you'd care to take a dare, I'll make a bet with you. Now, you play pretty good fiddle, boy, but give the devil his due. I bet a fiddle is gold against your soul, because I think I'm better than you. The boy said, my name's Johnny, and it might be a sin, but I'll take...

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Coast to Coast is the only show you don't want to miss. Delve into some intriguing subjects with me, Art Bell.

Greenland is an area in Nevada. Greenland is also a radio show which comes from Nevada. I know because I'm Art Bell, host of Greenland, the radio show, not the place. On Greenland, we talk about strange and unusual things. Some might even call them weird. Join me right here for Dreamland.

0: White Bells is taking your calls in the Kingdom of Nye from east of the Rockies at 1-800-825-5033. 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First-time callers may reach out at area code 702-727-1222. 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This is Coast to Coast AM with Art Bell. Now here again is Art.
1: Once again, here I am. By the way, if any of my affiliates out there would like to send me T-shirts, as you know, we've got a studio cam. Actually, four studio cameras that take alternating photographs of me. I can put a fourth up. And I try and wear different T-shirts every night. So if any of my affiliates out there have T-shirts that they would like to fire off to me, I would be glad to wear your T-shirt on the studio cam. Proud to wear your T-shirt. You might pass that along to your station. I'm going to fire off a T-shirt, and I'll wear it. And we'll advertise your station visually on the website for that night, or maybe many nights. You never know. You get to wear them again and again. Anyway, let's go back to my caller who had some kind of revelation in his life. You're back on the air again, sir.
2: Okay.
1: So what was the nature of this revelation?
2: Well, it's very hard to describe, and it's, I guess, the best way to describe it is I felt my level of awareness go up. And I think you pointed out in your book, The Quickening of Increased Level of Spiritual Awareness, and
1: yes.
2: I think if you look at the collective consciousness of the people of the planet...
1: You must be on a portable phone.
2: I am. Is it causing static?
1: Yeah, you're humming.
2: Okay. Hard line.
1: Okay, yeah, if at all possible, let this be a lesson to all. When you call, get on a hard line phone, and unless you've got some sort of digital... otherwise, when you move around, you get a little hum. It's really weird. Anyway, increased spiritual awareness, eh?
2: Yeah. And I think I felt that firsthand, and I was not aware of hardly any of this, of what you would call the quickening, till about a year ago. Mm-hmm. And then I really started to become aware of a lot of these different things, and I looked at the world a little bit differently, and I saw what was occurring in the world a little bit differently, and I've come to my own personal conclusions as to what is occurring. And I think one of the things that I do believe that's new to me, that I don't think I could prove it, but there's definitely some things we could talk about. You've had people mention the global economy and the New World Order and all those different things, and I think that there's very much a lot of truth to that.
1: Well, of course there is. I mean, we just had quite a demonstration of the global economy, didn't we?
2: Yeah, we sure did. And I think what it really boils down to is I think, I hate to use the word, but I think that there is a conspiracy of man to rule the world. And I personally believe that goes against God's law, where we're here to serve God. And man is kind of evolving into this creature, power hungry or what have you. And there is a, I don't know if it's a group or an...
1: Do you think God put us here to serve him?
2: To an extent, yeah. I think we're here to do God's work and learn a little bit about God and learn that about him. And, you know, the laws that you study and the laws that you keep relate to who you serve.
1: And all right. Well, look, I appreciate your call, and I'm not certain that I agree with you. I don't know that I have concluded that we are here to serve God. We may be here to learn about God, or really almost hard to discuss because it's hard to put words to. Hello, Art. Concerning what Patsy, the quote satanic witch, end quote, had to say the other night, she for the most part was absolutely right. I'm a Christian, believe every word of the biblical scriptures. She obviously has knowledge of them. Satan worshippers will do anything to promote Satan. I read a short excerpt from the Satanic Bible once, several years ago, concerning sexual behavior. It basically stated that any type of sex with whomever or whatever is good. And, of course, this goes against God. Now, that I think I have a problem with. I suppose there is satanic sex, but I can't think of sex in general as satanic. I suppose, like everything else, it could be applied, there could be a sexual experience that would be satanically inspired. I'll say that much. But I can't think of sex as ungodly. Or did he put us here and give us the ability and the desire and the passion for sex, which seems such a natural thing, to test us, to tempt us? And are we supposed to resist this? And does that mean that any sex that one has outside of the reason of procreation is of evil, is of the devil? I just can't believe that. That was from Jeff in North Carolina. He goes on, although Patsy has been lied to by Satan after all, he is the prince of lies. His followers are simply facing a brutal and horrific death at his hands. I hope Patsy will change sides one day. Well, Jeff, as you recall, Patsy admitted all of that and said she expects and waits for all of that to occur and is not frightened by it and has accepted it. And that really is chilling to hear. From a friend of mine regarding...

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1: Hi, from a faxer who wishes to remain anonymous in Canada. Art, I agree wholeheartedly with your, in quotes, feeling about the cause of global change. It's very hard to qualify the cause with present attitudes toward the power of thought. And again, I think that there is a global change going on. I have thought this for years. I cannot prove it. I cannot prove global warming is real. I cannot prove, I certainly cannot prove that man is having an effect on this planet, but I believe that we are. What are the indicators? Frogs out there with gazillion legs, malformed frogs, frogs with eyes in their throat, Fisteria. This little a new thing that waits at the bottom of the ocean for enough pollution to touch it, and then it takes off and begins putting open sores on fish, and it begins affecting people. I've got a new story in front of me right now indicating that sea turtles, according to scientists, now have massive debilitating tumors. This is an Associated Press story. A fishing boat captain notices a giant sea turtle in shallow water near a stand of mangroves just off the coast. He's seen them there before, only this time there's something horribly wrong. The green turtle, as big as the roof of a compact car, is covered with a gruesome growth of gray, bulbous tissue. The mass, about half the size of the turtle itself, is slowly starving the animal by covering the eyes it uses to find food. The growths, non-cancerous tumors, have turned up in alarming numbers of sea turtles all over the world, and scientists are scrambling to find a cure while there still are some turtles left to save. Now, this is Associates and Just Out, and it's just the kind of thing that I'm talking about. So are you all following me on this? I cannot prove that man is what's doing this. I'm not sure anybody can prove that. But I have a very, very strong feeling, and I'm willing to admit to you that it is nothing more than a feeling, that our presence, our industrial civilization, is causing this. I don't have an agenda. I'm not Al Gore. I don't think that we should all go back to the Stone Age and give up modern civilization, that we should give up our automobiles, that we should suddenly take a big step backward. But I do think we have a problem, and we need to do something about it. If that makes me a radical environmentalist, then so be it. I don't think it does. I think it just makes me somebody who is aware of going on what's going on around him. Anyway, we'll get back to the phones in a moment. West of the Rockies, you're on the air. Hi.
2: Hi, Art.
1: Hello.
2: Hi, my name's Tim.
1: Hi, Tim.
2: I just wanted to talk to you about one of your callers earlier this evening that I've heard about, and they're talking about witchcraft in the United States today.
1: Okay.
2: Wanted to set something straight here with a lot of people. Not everybody who believes in the science or religion of Wicca believes in the

0: Christian view of Satan as their all power. There's a lot of us out there who are very loving people. We're a nature-based religion. We don't follow the...
1: Yep, I understand. Wicca is a nature-based religion. Basically, you worship nature.
0: Yeah, exactly. And, you know, your guest who was on that you did the interview with the other night, unfortunately, I haven't been able to hear that one yet. Hoping for a repeat here back up here in Washington. And, for a lot of the people out there, and a lot of the callers who are calling in, and a lot of the response that's been given so far, seems to be reflecting that we all believe in Satan. And
1: then you don't.
0: No. As a matter of fact, a lot of us don't.
1: Do you believe in God?
0: Yes, I do believe there's a supreme being. There's a God, and there's a goddess.
1: And a goddess.
0: Yes. It's a polarity thing. It's kind of hard to explain in a short period of time that we could probably discuss this.
1: Okay, but in every other major area of human endeavor,
0: mm-hmm.
1: Love, where there's love, there's hate.
0: Yeah,
1: where there's joy, there's sorrow. There's an opposite to everything else. So why would, if you do believe in a supreme being, why would you not believe that there is an opposite?
0: Okay, what we firmly believe is that both the female and the male aspects of the deity hold both parts. I guess you can kind of compare it to the Roman or the Greek pantheons, where all of the gods and the goddesses there had both aspects of life within them. The love, the hate, the war, the peace.
1: Yes, but you're talking of the human condition. I have good within me, and I no doubt have evil within me.
0: Exactly.
1: All right? And so do you, and so do we all, I suspect.
0: Mm-hmm.
1: Some of us disproportionately one or the other, but basically we all have both.
0: Yeah.
1: But now separate that from a supreme being. Now, you say there is a supreme being, and that supreme being is, like us, good and bad, that there is no ultimate good. The supreme being is not any better necessarily than we are, but shares the same foibles of a good and evil.
0: It's just like we are. If you were to apply this to a Christian view, we're created in the image of God. Okay. Well, our image has both the polarity of light and darkness within us. Why wouldn't the Creator as well?
1: I'll consider that. I don't know. I'll have to think about that. Why would the Creator not? Thank you very much. Let's think about that, good and evil in him as we do, if we are created in his image, or her image, or their image. A plural in the sense of the good and evil. I don't know, I'm going to have to think about that a little bit. It is one explanation that deserves some thought. Hey, Art, haven't you noticed science has not cured anything in the last 20 to 30 years. They only find treatments. Scott in Memphis, and a bunch of dollar signs after that. Basically, Scott, I agree with you. I really do agree. Science has not really cured anything in the last 20 to 30 years. They only have found treatments, and he ascribes that to dollars. I wonder how many national or international dollars would be lost if somebody actually found the cure for the common cold. First time caller line, you're on the air. Hi. I'm sorry, I didn't push the button. There we go. Now you're on the air. Good morning.
2: Art?
1: Yes.
2: You were speaking, I know it's not a religious show, but I was trying to, it sounded like you had some kind of questions about God.
1: Oh, I've always had them.
2: Yeah, well, I believe I'm a big time believer in God, and I thought I had a few things to say that might may help you grasp a little bit of what the word says. I don't know how much you read the word itself.
1: You mean the Bible?
2: The Bible.
1: I've read it several times.
2: Yeah. You believe that it has to be a generation from God itself to understand it?
1: I think that it's possible that the Bible is not a literal translation, that some has been lost, that it may not be the precise word. So that's my answer. I understand that a religious fundamentalist, probably like yourself, and that's what you sound like you are, would believe every word literally written. I'm unable to do that. It requires a leap of faith. I think that it is probably the word of man mixed with the word of God. And, yeah, you're right. It's not a religious show, but in traditional religion, most of the traditional religions, it is as though we must fear God. We must fear God. It's a fear-based thing, and I just can't buy into that. I don't think that God wanted us to fear him, that God is a fearsome thing. I've always had a difficult time with that. And here's a doctor in Lexington, Kentucky. Art, I don't understand why you think we doctors have not yet cured the common cold. Of course we have. We simply tell the patients to take the necessary the steps necessary, which will result in the cure. The patient is to stand in the cold rain for 1 hour. Then, of course, he gets pneumonia, and that we can treat with antibiotics. Iola. Yeah, thank you, doctor. East of the Rockies, you're on the air. Hello.
3: Yeah, Art, how you doing today?
1: I'm all right.
3: Hey, I wanted to ask you a question. this is really, I really don't know much about this. I have this, scanner that picks up to the 1300 megahertz frequencies.
1: Right.
3: Can you explain to me how actually certain agencies and government administrations scramble some of their frequencies as far as like what they're like between their communication systems?
1: Sure.
3: And is there any way around deciphering those encryptions?
1: Well, the answer is generally whatever man can encrypt can be unencrypted. Whatever man can devise can be deciphered. So there are ways that even the most sophisticated scrambling system can be unscrambled. It is technologically difficult and very expensive, but it definitely can be done. Now, when you do that, you are violating the law, and if they catch you, you will go to jail and
3: right.
1: spend time behind bars.
3: Right.
1: But if your question is simply, can it be done, mm-hmm. can it be unscrambled, yes, with technology and money, it certainly can.
3: Well, you know, in your area, being around in the Southwest and being around a lot of these military bases, have you ever picked anything up that would kind of give you a little bit more of a thought about what's going on around, like, Area 51 and that type of...
1: I have a complete list of frequencies used by the Area 51 people, and even better than that, thank you, we're coming up on a break. I have enough of a direct radio shot that I can hear VHF and UHF communications from Area 51. Yes, I have heard things. It is against the law to divulge what I have heard. But in general, the answer to your question is yes. I'm Art Bell, and this is Coast to Coast AM. All right, anybody who has ever dealt with a phone company should get a chuckle out of the following. And I want to thank Barry in Tucson for sending it. In fact, he says, if you've ever dealt with telco phone loops, this should create a chuckle for you. A telco guy buys a rifle and promptly goes to his local shooting range to test his abilities. The shooting range attendant hangs a target at which the telco guy proceeds to fire 6 shots at. The attendant then takes the unhit target down and yells to the telco guy, "All shots fired were misses." The telco guy pauses, looks down at his rifle, then covers the end of the barrel with his hand and proceeds to blow off his finger. at which point he yells to the attendant, "Everything works fine here. The trouble must be at your end." Yeah, the trouble's at your end. On my international line, you're on the air. Hello.
4: Good morning. My name's Scott, and I'm calling from Southwest British Columbia.
1: Hello, Scott.
4: I'm calling about a couple of issues. Actually, I want to talk to you about the financial thing, but I'm a ham radio operator, too. I've spoken to you before.
1: Okay.
4: And I'm in the same radio environment as Whidbey Island. We're not really that far apart as
1: right.
4: crow flies, which is
1: sure.
4: 200 miles anyway or less.
1: Right.
4: What you've got to understand is what happened on the weekend is we had a mass coronal ejection, not unlike the one that you warned us about several months ago that never really materialized.
1: Only this one hit us, huh?
4: This one hit us dead on. In fact, it, as a ham radio operator where it was CQ Worldwide Contest weekend, it made for really fun things. But we've had some things happening on HF, the higher HF, and upwards of 6 meters and probably even 2 meters that haven't happened for a long time. Some rare phenomena that can explain the warbling that he's been experiencing. And I've heard it too. What's been happening is we've been getting not only auroral backscatters you were talking about, we've been getting auroral sporadic E, which is a very rare...
1: That should provide openings up on 6 meters.
4: That, pardon me?
1: I said that should provide openings up to 6 meters.
4: Oh, yes. In fact, I saw reports on the web cluster today of European stations working the aurora on 2 meters, so that's
1: cool.
4: How high it went.
1: Wow.
4: And Pope, if you combine aurora,
1: yes.
4: sporadic E, and the F-layer openings we've been getting, you're going to definitely hear warbling. You're going to be hearing signals coming back from all kinds of different angles, and even time delays that are going to cause that. Time delays of microseconds, but enough to make you sound like you're warbling.
1: Well, I'm in a very happy camper because I bought a new HF rig not long ago, and I just got a 736R Yaesu, and I've got 2 meters, 440, 6 meters, and 1.2 gigs in it.
4: Not enough power.
1: I'm getting it. I beg your pardon?
4: Not enough power without some amplifiers.
1: Oh, I've got amplifiers. I've got amplifiers. What I don't have yet is antennas for those frequencies. So based on what you and everybody else is telling me, I guess I better get to work.
4: Well, it's already over with now. I was working 10-meter repeaters in North Carolina from Vancouver area here last night at 2 a.m., so that shows you what was going on. Now, the other thing I want to talk to you about was the financial situation, the market.
1: All right, just before we get to that, why don't people call me when these things are happening? From now on, somebody out there, call me. I want to participate. Anyway... On to financial things. Go ahead.
4: Yeah, I was. Your show last night drove me insane. I wanted to call in, and I just could not possibly. I love your show normally, but I thought you had a very biased people.
1: There was no question about it. They were biased.
4: And I thought, you know, okay, I live in Canada. Our markets are very similar, but a little different. I'll give you that.
1: By the way, as a matter of curiosity, Canada is one I didn't follow. When we had the trouble the other day, here in the U.S. and worldwide, actually, what occurred in Canada?
4: Well, the Toronto crash too, not as bad, and it came back fairly well, you know, today as well. You got to understand Canada. We've actually have a pretty good economy right now. We've actually got a balanced budget in Canada. We actually have a surplus predicted for the next quarter.
1: Really?
4: The first time in over 20 years.
1: I had heard that there were great difficulties with the Canadian budget because of your health care system.
4: No, that's just propaganda that people that are against having one in your country don't talk about. We're actually arguing about what we're going to do with the money. So there's people that want a dividend, a health care dividend, want more money spent in education, health care, and others that want to pay down the debt. And some people that the opposition says you should do a little bit both, and that's probably the case. But anyway, I want to get back to you.
1: Mm-hmm.
4: In our economy, and I'm sure it's the same in the States, with mutual funds are the single largest part of the economy, of the financial markets.
1: That's right. Yes.
4: And what's happening here is with our registered retirement savings funds, which are like you guys call yours, but they're the same thing essentially. They're, you know, most of this money is being automatically debited from people's bank accounts on a weekly, biweekly, or monthly basis. It doesn't matter if the markets crash, go up, go down. That money is automatically being debited and put into the market every single week. And there's nothing that any doom and gloom people can do about it. You know, it's not the same market we had 10, 20, 30 years ago. It's a very different market. That money, there's a constant influx of money coming into the market, and this is happening worldwide, automatically, through the wonders of computer technology, and this is something that yesterday don't...
1: Well, you're virtually telling me that our markets are, as the Titanic was described to be, unsinkable, and I don't know that I buy that.
4: I'm not saying that.
1: You virtually are. You're saying all of it's automatic, and the money is going to continue to go into the markets no matter what. And
4: it's going to go where there's value.
1: Yeah, I agree with you. It's
4: and
1: going
4: the
1: to
4: money
1: go
4: can move from market to market.
1: Yes, sir.
4: In the blink of an eye,
1: yes, sir.
4: All around the world.
1: Yes, sir. Hold on a moment.
4: Yeah.
1: If you will look carefully at how we value what a stock is worth. Generally, it's X number of times the earnings of that company. That's how you value what a certain stock is worth. Do you agree with that?
4: Well, that's one part of it. There's a dividend.
1: That's earnings.
4: Potential for takeovers, all kinds of things.
1: Okay, but that's earnings, basically. It all comes down to earnings, right?
4: Essentially.
1: Okay, I think that we reached a position where the value of the stock for the amount of the earnings was simply too great, and there needed to be a correction, and that's what occurred.
4: Okay, but I'll give it to you this. If there are only so many companies that are so stable, look at your IBMs, your Microsofts, there are only a handful of companies that are so incredibly stable and predictable, essentially. You've got to admit that. They're fairly stable and unpredictable. There's only so many that are like that. There's a finite number of those companies, and there is a large number of investors. Where are they going to want to put their money? So the investors, because they're paying a premium for stability. It's going to happen. It's always happened. That's why penny stocks are penny stocks and blue chips are blue chips.
1: All right. Well,
4: people are willing to buy stability.
1: I wouldn't argue with that. What I do argue with is your premise, and your premise seemed to be that the money is automatically going to go through the mutual funds into the market, and it's going to be a forever upward movement. In other words, in essence, you cannot lose. I presume you would say as long as you're not into the penny stocks, as long as you're into the good stocks. There are people who believe that. I am not one of those people. And I don't think, in other words, certain aspects of what my guest said last night I believe are absolutely correct. I am by no means as doom and gloom as some of what you heard last night, my own personal opinion. That was the opinion of my guests. But I don't think the market is unsinkable. I think, indeed, it is sinkable. I think it's happened before, and it's going to happen again. It's a matter of when, and I can no more predict the stock market than I can whether we're ever going to get to Mars. First time caller line, you're on the air. Hi.
5: Do the wild thing. It's 702-727-1295.
1: Haley, we're going to have to erase that, and we're going to have to start all over again. The only rule we have on the program, basically, is that you can't give your last name.
6: Okay.
1: So we'll call you Haley. Where are you calling from?
6: I'm calling from Oxford, Michigan.
1: All right. Welcome.
6: I'm very interested in your program, and I'm tired of chasing you around all over the dial. I hope that you get an affiliate in the Detroit area before too long, because...
1: Well, it's coming.
6: Yeah, I'm trying to listen to you in a station that's coming from Toledo.
1: Toledo, okay.
6: There are a couple other stations, too, that I had to chase you around because one fades out and I pick you up on another one.
1: Mm-hmm. Such is the nature of propagation, but soon there will be a signal available to you there in the Detroit area.
6: Fantastic. You know, one of the things I'd like to talk to you about is the, we were talking about the cloning people with no heads and that kind of thing.
1: Yeah, I'm afraid that they have cloned already frogs and so forth.
6: Yep.
1: Without heads. So that technology is immediately transferable to human beings. Now, there may be laws that say we can't do it, but you and I both know
6: sure.
1: If we can, we probably will. Turn
6: sure.
1: Your radio off, if you would, please.
6: Okay. One thing that pops into mind when we talk about that is that... a clone like that would make a great voodoo doll. we talk about that book The Secret Life of Yourself that you mentioned.
1: Yes.
6: And how the blood is connected and, how it was picking up resonance from another human being at large distances. Well, this voodoo doll thing would certainly coincide with that particular thought. And, you know, the thought of toenails and hair and that kind of thing has always been part of that voodoo doll technology. But a human clone, what's going to happen to the individual that the cells originally came from, you know? They start torturing it and taking the parts apart and using them for transferring to other people. It would certainly be something to consider.
1: Well, I'm not at all comfortable, thank you, with the technology, not at all. In other words, obviously, it is going to be possible, they say, to produce a being, to take scrapings from you, or a sample of your DNA, and produce you, minus a head, and several other things, but the rest of the body would be intact. Arms, legs, livers, lung, heart. And how you would keep such a aberration alive, I don't know. But they are suggesting, indeed, it will be possible. I am not comfortable with this. And I think we don't understand enough about the human spirit or soul to definitively decide to begin producing these, clones for body parts without damning our own souls. And I know that seems somewhat religious, and I know it probably sounds somewhat hypocritical coming from somebody who doesn't really have his strict religious beliefs together according to the standards of those who are born again or whatever. But that's what I believe, that we're getting way out ahead of our ability to understand what we are doing. East of the Rockies, you're on the air. Hi.
7: Hello.
1: Hello.
7: Hi, Art.
1: Hi.
7: Hello, everybody. Bear with me. I was at a Mike Watt show last night, so I'm on the verge of laryngitis.
1: I can hear that.
7: You know, the collective consciousness never ceases to amaze me. In correlation to your phone calls you received tonight,
1: yes,
7: I've got two things I'd like to read to you.
1: Please don't read. If you would like to, go ahead and paraphrase from them, but don't read.
7: Okay. The first one speaks about the level of achievement in any civilization is usually judged by its spiritual evolvement. Technological advancement has been important and attractive, but in my opinion, and many other people's as well, not overly a primary necessity. And if it detains us, distracts us, and deters from spiritual understanding...
1: Well, that's exactly what I was just talking about. In other words, here we are ready to produce these beings without heads, without brains. And I think we have not spiritually evolved to the point that we can understand what we're doing.
7: And we're right now, it bears the seeds of its own destruction, and we're witnessing this simple truth in our civilization today. And it seems our spiritual understanding is lagging at such great length.
1: I agree.
7: Behind our technological knowledge, and as a result, we're witnessing progressive depression, confusion of purpose, insanity, and total human inequality. And in respect to what is magic, my belief is those who attempt to use it for evil purposes have good reason to fear its powers.
1: Well, they do, because generally magic, thank you, if it's real, and I think there is probably something to it, When you, according to most people that I've talked to, when you use what we'll loosely call magic, and you cast a spell or you do evil to others, it will return to you times three, times ten, whatever it is. I think the Wiccans, for example, believe that. Karma, vibes, whatever you want to call it. That it comes back to you times many. And I think that's probably true. And also what she said with regard to our spiritual development versus our scientific development is particularly true. As I just finished saying, we have scientific advancements that we simply are not prepared to make because we don't understand what we're doing. We don't understand enough about the spirit and about the soul, for example, to produce beings that we would comfortably sit here and say, well, there's no problem with that. We're just making parts. These beings have no feelings. They have no soul. They have no spirit. Are we really sure about that? I'm not. But I am sure this is Coast to Coast AM.

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This is Coast to Coast AM from the Kingdom of Nye with Art Bell.

You know who that is, don't you? That's Crystal Gayle. And a lot of people, since I played it a few weeks ago, have been asking me to lay it down one more time. It's Crystal Gayle.

0: something about that voice, isn't there? One of my favorite people, Crystal Gayle. Anyway, good morning, everybody. Open lines. Anything you want to talk about is fair game. All right, back to the lines. First time caller line, you are on the air. Good morning.
1: Good morning, Art. Oh, I'm so excited. This is the first time I've ever called you.
0: Well, good. You made it through. Where are you calling from?
1: I'm calling from Las Vegas.
0: Las Vegas. Excellent. All right.
1: My name is Carol, and I want to comment about all that satanic stuff that's been being talked about.
0: Okay.
1: I read a book once that the theory was God didn't really care about all of us, and that Satan was really pissed off that he didn't care because he didn't need our adoration, our love, our dedication. He didn't need it. He was omnipotent. He was perfect. He didn't need it. So Satan was so upset that he didn't pay attention to us that he came down to live like one of us and tell God what it was really like, and God's like, you're crazy. So he challenged him to do it, and he came down as Jesus and did it. And he said, okay, you proved your point, but I don't get it. If they recognize that all there is loving creation, then yeah, okay, they can come up here and live with me.
0: Wow. I've never heard this one before.
1: It's an Anne Rice novel, and I can't remember the name of it, but that was the gist of the whole balance between them. And God says, you know, you're not welcome up here anymore if you're going to carry on about these people down there. And Satan said, well, you know, if you don't love them, I do, and I care more about them than you do, so I'm going to do everything in my power to make them realize that the only thing is love and creation, and when they do that, can they come up there and worship you and live with you? And he says, yeah, okay, if that's what you want.
0: I wish somebody would tell Anne Rice that I want to interview her.
1: Oh,
0: well. She's high on my list of people that I want to interview, Anne Rice.
1: I wasn't into all her stuff, and once I was laid up, I started reading her books, and her characters have such passion.
0: Oh, I know.
1: That you just don't, that's the only place you get it is in books.
0: What I would like to understand is where Anne Rice draws this passion from. Is it the fact that she lives down there and lives some of this?
1: You know, I heard in an interview that she's like so many great producers of stuff, it just comes to her in dreams, comes to her, it's like another voice that's not hers, like even scientists that say they have got a formula in a dream, and even Merle Haggard said,
0: you know,
1: the songs just write themselves.
0: I know. I have experienced the exact same thing.
1: Could it be the book you wrote?
0: Oh, yes. I'm puzzling over it. I'm seriously puzzling over it. In fact, let me take a... Thank you very much for the call. Call me again. Let me take a second out to do that. As you know, I diatribe frequently against channelers. I think channeling is... I'm going to be kind, and I'm going to say I think there's too much room for fraud in the whole concept of channeling. Okay? I'm being kind. Most of the time, I've got to be absolutely honest with you, I think it's bunk. However, when I wrote The Quickening, which, by the way, plug, you can get in your local bookstore. All you've got to do is go in and ask for it, and I really do recommend you... read that book. It just poured forth almost unnaturally, very nearly unnaturally. Now, I realize the corner that I'm painting myself into when I say all of this, and it's not as though there have not been years and years and years of talk radio and research and watching the news and paying attention to current events that went into the mix. But this book, unlike my first book, and I wrote a first book, a lot of people don't know about that, called The Art of Talk, about talk radio, about myself, autobiographical in nature. The second book, the first book was, I had to sit down and actually think very hard about what I was doing. In the second book, it just came. It just flowed. It just happened. And I cannot explain that. I'm not necessarily ascribing it to something like channeling. I don't want to do that. I won't do that. I refuse to do that. But I will tell you that it just poured forth almost unnaturally. And I am still contemplating that whole thing. It was an amazing event to me. It wasn't like automatic writing, but it was the next thing to it. Anyway, there you have it. East of the Rockies, you're on the air. Hi.
2: Hi, Art. This is Ed from Madison, Wisconsin.
0: Hello, Ed.
2: Hey, I wanted to congratulate you on your book, The Quickening, being on the bestseller list.
0: Thank you.
2: I wanted to see if I could jar your memory and appeal to your conscience here.
0: I'll try.
2: About 2 years ago, when you first came on WTDY in Madison,
0: yes.
2: Mike called you from Madison, and the conversation went something like that. He saw that he was observing the same thing that you were, and he said he didn't know what to call it, but it sounded like the quickening. And after he said that, you agreed with him, and he said, yeah, I really like that, the quickening. And over time, you started using the quickening, and now that's title for your book.
0: I do recall a conversation of that sort. I can't put a name. I don't know if it was Mike or who it was.
2: Uh-huh.
0: But I remember, yes, I remember vaguely something like that.
2: So that was my appeal is, I guess, that, you know, obviously it's kind of late to credit someone for that or anything like that, but might want to consider when you ask yourself what's the most perfect thing I can do in this situation, coming up with an answer for that.
0: I could if I could remember.
2: Okay.
0: So I suppose somebody might have said the word, or, you know, I don't, I'm sorry, I honestly don't remember. I vaguely recall, only very vaguely recall the first use of that word, and it's not exclusive. I mean, there's another book called The Quickening, by the way.
2: Really?
0: Oh, yeah.
2: By who? About the same topic?
0: No. It's like, you know, many books carry similar titles, as do movies, even songs.
2: All right, well, keep up the good work. I like your show, Art.
0: Okay, thank you very much for the call. I do vaguely recall somebody, or my engaging somebody in a conversation and glomming onto that word and saying to myself, boy, does that fit the following, or something like that, but that was a long time ago. West of the Rockies, you're on the air. Hi.
3: Hello, I'm Charles in Hawaii.
0: Hello,
3: Hawaii,
0: Charles.
3: Island.
0: Yes, sir.
3: And I was talking about making a proposal. I was trying to call in earlier when the man was talking about energy devices.
0: Yes.
3: I have a cheap energy source, and I talked to the Sea Crane Company before, and it's a chip that converts electricity direct, or converts heat directly into electricity. So if you and he and I could set something up where we'd all agree, I'd wonder if we could demonstrate this chip.
0: Well, I can't imagine a process by which a chip would directly convert heat to energy, or heat to electricity, I'm sorry.
3: It's an array of millions of diodes in parallel, and each diode picks up the Johnson noise within itself, and they're all lined the same way by manufacturer. So the rectified Johnson noise is accumulated over all these diodes.
0: Huh.
3: It's the natural background thermal static you get over radio channels.
0: So what kind of energy output do you realize?
3: This demonstration chip, I go to the fabricators, and this will only make 25 nanowatts, but that's above the thermal background. So it would be observable on instruments.
0: Okay, how would you imagine that this device would become practical?
3: Well, later on, when
0: in being able to, for example, even produce milliwatts.
3: Well, when the design was optimized and taken from the microscopic scale to the nanotechnology level, its output would increase, and I expect an ultimate design limit of 100 watts per square centimeter at room temperature. When you have you could get 50 billion diodes in a square centimeter, and I expect a billions of a watt each.
0: I can imagine that such a thing might be possible. I think, though, that what you have just said is that nanotechnology has got to make some advances before the practical application of what you're suggesting you can do would be possible. Yes.
3: No, kind of, except it's a basic design where you just would have pores, and if you could pour the fill the pores with the parts of the diodes and have a common, well, it's hard to call it a cathode or anode because it's both polarities in a sense, but you split up the diode and put them in the pores, and if somebody would pay attention to it, it could be done. For
0: it sounds to me like you need to approach some major manufacturer of semiconductors with your idea.
3: Yeah, except it's not with their processes either. So I think it would extend from the academic community to then go into production from there. And the chip that I could have sent to C. Crane would is already made. It's a hundredth of an inch on a side.
0: Well, you're certainly welcome to send it to the C. Crane company. And I'm sure they'll test what they can of it. But again, thank you very much for the call. I'll go ahead and send it. But it sounds like there are going to have to be advances in nanotechnology, a coming technology, certainly up-and-coming technology, before there's going to be a practical application, before you could get enough energy to run anything. You know, a radio or some very low-current device. But that would be enough, I think, to start us off in the right direction. The first time somebody can actually come up with something that, in essence, pulls energy out of the air or converts a thermal temperature, like room temperature, directly to energy, as you have suggested you can do, and you can demonstrate that, then we're in business. First time caller line, you're on the air. Hi.
4: Hi, Art.
0: Hello.
4: This is Chris in Las Vegas.
0: Yes, sir.
4: Just wanted to make a comment on the lady you had on who was the satanic subject.
0: Oh, yes.
4: My opinion is, right or wrong, good or evil, that was great radio.
0: Oh, it was.
4: That made great radio.
0: You know, it's a funny thing. A lot of people warned me ahead of this show, and they said, you're really going to get in trouble for doing this. You're really, really going to get in trouble with all of the religious folks out there for doing this. But a strange kind of thing occurred after the program. The religious people generally faxed and emailed me and said it was the best thing you could have done for religion. It was the most enlightening, frightening hours of radio that I've ever heard in my whole life.
4: I suppose that's one way of looking at it. Have you ever heard of Skeptic Magazine?
0: Oh, of course. Do you refer to the Skeptical Inquirer?
4: No, it's called Skeptic Magazine.
0: Okay.
4: It's very, very good. I picked up the latest copy today, and the big topic is, can God be proved scientifically?
0: Well, that's a good topic.
4: Very, very interesting reading. Kind of falls along the lines of what this lady had to say. These people, I guess, call themselves skeptics, but I call it healthy. You want to cover both sides of it and make an opinion after you've heard both sides of it, not just one side of it.
0: I wonder myself if there will ever be a way to technologically prove the existence of God, and if there is, what effect it would have on humanity, socially, what effect it would have on us.
4: Exactly.
0: Can you imagine?
4: Yeah, and that's why it will never happen, for that reason. That's a panic, I guess, that would set out.
0: Oh, I don't know. I think that it would cause a great change. I'm not sure it would create a panic to realize that there is a creator. It might modify a little behavior out there.
4: Sure. Healthy.
0: Exactly. Or imagine the opposite. Again, referring to Patsy or Harlot, suppose instead of technologically proving there is God, we first are able to technologically prove there really is a devil.
4: Right.
0: Now you're talking about some really serious behavior modification.
4: I'm somewhat like yourself. I'm in the middle ground. I'm not going to say yes this way or no that way.
0: Yes.
4: However, I listened to that program that night in the dark, which I do. You know, I'm in bed, late hours, laying in bed listening to your program in the dark, and it scared the heck out of me.
0: I know. I have the same reaction.
4: And I recommend listening to any of your programs in the dark. It intensifies what you have to say. It just does.
0: All right. Thank you very much, my friend. I reacted to that program the very same way. Believe me, the very same way. Patsy's vocabulary, some commented, may have been wanting a little bit. But you had to look past that, and you had to listen to what she had to say. And once you did that, if you were able to do that, and I was, then I think you had to come to the conclusion that she absolutely, positively, firmly believed every word she was saying. She wasn't putting us on. She wasn't being pretentious. She was being, in fact, boldly honest with us. And it was a frightening show. And so I guess that led to a little bit of speculation there about the scientific proof of the existence of the devil. Now, what sort of sociological implications would that have? First time caller line, you're on the air. Hi. Going once. Are you there?
5: Yes, I am.
0: Oh, you are there. Okay, where are you? Hello?
5: I'm calling from League City, Texas.
0: League City, Texas. All right, well, turn your radio off.
5: My radio's off.
0: Good for you. Proceed.
5: Hello?
0: Oh, we already did that part. Hello?
5: Yes, I can't hardly hear you. It's like the telephone is jammed. Can you understand me okay without any static?
0: Sure.
5: Okay, I'm going to go ahead and talk for just a minute because I can barely understand you. I've been trying to get into your show for quite some time to get a couple of things off my mind that I knew that possibly you or your viewers would understand when I talk to people around me that I'm around from day to day.
0: Yeah, well, I'm on radio, so I don't have a lot of viewers. I have listeners.
5: That's okay. Well, okay. I've experienced in my life a couple of things. I've seen that I couldn't understand. One, when I was in my younger days, I saw seven objects in the sky, and they were traveling from the north to the south. And I first noticed one of them, and, you know, like an inquisitive young man, I thought it was a satellite. Told some of my friends about it, and some of their parents were out in the yard late in the evening, looked up in the sky, and they saw it. We got to looking, and right behind it was another one, and behind it was another one, and behind that was another, and they ended up being seven objects in a row, all spaced out the same, traveling about the same speed, and they all looked just like, you know, satellites.
0: So what did you conclude?
5: Do what?
0: What did you conclude?
5: We tried to call Tinker Air Force Base in Oklahoma City. I was living in Oklahoma at the time, and they said they didn't see anything, but they had other people report it.
0: All right. Well, that, my friend, is typical, a typical sighting. Believe me, you see something, you call an Air Force Base, and they generally say, no, we didn't see anything, or, yes, there have been some reports, but we don't investigate those things anymore. And I've always thought, you know, if things are violating our airspace that are seen by all kinds of people, why don't they investigate those things anymore? Wouldn't that be a violation of our airspace and national security? Be right back.

0: To talk with Art Bell from east of the Rockies, dial 1-800-825-5033. That's 1-800-825-5033. Now, here again is Art Bell.
1: Once again, here I am. Good morning, everybody. It's great to be here. It really is great to be here. Here's an interesting fact. Hello, Art. I'd say I'm number five. I call myself number five because I was in Escondido. I was the fifth person in line and stayed there all night outside the Barnes & Noble bookstore waiting for you and Ramona to appear for the book signing. It's the first time I had ever done anything like that. And I might add, it was well worth it and quite a bit of fun, actually. A couple of questions and a request. Say hello, please, to number one through number eight from number five. So he was there all night long. And he asks about my hand. Well, my hand was swollen up. I have never signed for so long, so intently in my entire life, and my hand was a massive swelling, and that remained for, it's just now kind of getting back down to its natural size. It was an amazing, amazing experience, and I'm glad to have done it, but I must also say I'm glad that it is now over. And whether I ever will do another one or not is in question. But it was fun. I really enjoyed meeting people, including you, number five. And I'm honored that anybody would take the trouble, as so many did, to actually camp out there all night long to be early in the line. Thank you. West of the Rockies, you're on the air. Hello.
2: Hello? Is this
1: our
2: mail?
1: Oh, my.
2: Got through. You cannot hold back the righteous might of the new revelation, not after what you perpetrated, you filthy beast. How dare you rebuke the word of the Lord? How dare you glorify and revel in the devil the way you did? I am so disgusted by you and what you have done to the airways of America. The fact that you sit there and blatantly worship and love the devil, it's disgusting.
1: I don't worship the devil.
2: Yeah, well, at least she has the tenacity of honesty to come forward and show me her face as the enemy of the Lord. At least she can do that and not claim to be a remote viewer or a Native American.
1: Wait a minute. She claimed to worship the devil, not me.
2: Well, you, just because you are a coward, you will not admit the fact that you worship the Satan.
1: No, I don't.
2: And the fact that this whole stock market crash was orchestrated by the Canadian invasion, and the fact that we had that evil, evil man from China in there. Don't you remember what happened at Tiananmen Square where they rolled over all those poor kooks in the middle of the Tiananmen Square and killed them and shot them down with tanks and guns? Do we really want that in America?
1: That was Tiananmen Square. Tiananmen Square.
2: It's all the same to me. It doesn't matter. We are adopting policy. Look at Waco. It's the same damn thing. And you and all the Satanists and the New Agers out there and all you blasphemers, yes, the righteous might of the new revelation will crush you down and it'll put you...
1: You know what? I'm actually glad. I'm glad to hear you're still alive. I was actually concerned for you.
2: I have been trying to get through, and you, who have made an attempt upon my life, would not allow me to get through.
1: Now, wait a minute. That's entirely new. What do you mean I made an attempt on your life?
2: My brakes on my truck were cut, and I checked him not too long before I went out. And when I took him to the mechanic, he said that they were not cut. He said that I was just simply out of fluid, but I know what happened. They were cut, and he was working with them inside the conspiracy, and he reattached it before I could get the chance to prove that there was an attempt made upon my life by the New World Order and the Satanists and the Canadian invasion. The fact that, and speaking of the Canadians, the fact that there is no Canadian aggression, you mocked me by saying that there is no Canadian aggression. Look what they did. They took our fishing boats hostage. It was a prelude to an invasion.
1: I did not cut your brake lines. I did not cut them.
2: Yes, you did. I know that it has had something to do with the new revelation and the new world bankers that are trying to stop the new revelation and the Satanists, because you blatantly, you have the Satanists on there. You have them on there. You have the Native Americans, which is really, they are just Satanists. We should have been...
1: Why do you call yourself KC?
2: It's time for a purge.
1: I want to know why you call yourself KC.
2: What's that?
1: Why do you call yourself KC?
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1: No, you can't do that. You're not allowed to give your last name on the air. You know you're not allowed to give the last name on the air.
2: Well, and...
1: Let's modify that. Your name is Jonathan Christian, which is your middle name, right?
2: Correct.
1: All right, now we know why you call yourself JC, but don't you think that's a little presumptuous?
2: I can't even get a word in edgewise. Why don't you know why I call?
1: You can't get a word in edgewise.
2: It's time for purge, Art. It's time for a purge.
1: A purge of what?
2: Purge of the Satanists and the devil worshippers and the people in the New World Bankers. It's time for a purge. It's time to bring back the stake. Yes. I said it. It's time to burn these people. Burn them at the stake and get them out of our sight. Because
1: you'll never get me on the stake. Never.
2: It's time for the righteous love of the Lord.
1: You will never get me on the stake.
2: It's time to fire the ovens for the queens and the queers and the reds and the Jews. All of them have to go.
1: Oh, man. Now, wait a minute. You want to repeat that one?
2: I said it's time to fire the ovens.
1: Ovens.
2: For the queens and the coons and the reds and the Satanists. And the Jews and all those who want to bring America down.
1: And you claim to be a godly person, and you're ready to burn up homosexuals. You're ready to burn people of different skin colors. You're ready to burn people of different religions.
2: To clean the face of America, to burn with righteous fire this land.
1: There's nothing righteous about what you just said. You know what you are? You're nothing but a lousy little bigot hiding behind God as some sort of righteous protection for your lousy views.
2: Wrong, wrong. See, look at you. You glorify Satan as you denounce the new revelation.
1: You know what I think? I think you sound just like Satan.
2: No, I don't. I have the love of the Lord.
1: Love of the Lord, my butt.
2: Blasphemers who want to destroy.
1: Love of the Lord, my butt. You've got love of the Lord. Do you want to burn people? Anybody different than you want to burn them up, huh?
2: Those who denounce and renounce the word of the new revelation, who stand against me, you will go to hell.
1: It's people like you. It's people like you who give God a bad name.
2: Wrong. It's people like you who give America a bad name. What right do you have to put Satanists on the air, or remote controllers and remote viewers? I have been trying for months to get through.
1: Hey, you know what? That Satanist that I had on the air, you know what? She sounds like a kitten compared to you.

0: new revelation. People like you who want to destroy America. You don't understand what it's like on the front lines of this war.
1: All right, well, that's enough. Now, I was going to say it was good to hear that JC was still alive. But I don't know, after this little display tonight, I really am shocked. Now, maybe he just got himself too worked up, but I thought the real JC slipped through there for a moment. What did he say he was going to... He wanted to burn the blacks, the homosexuals, the Jews, me, and a bunch of others. Anybody, oh my. All this godly preaching that JC has given me over the months and now the even the years, and he wants to burn anybody he considers ungodly or doesn't agree with him. Praise the Lord. Pass the ammunition. First time caller line, you're on the air.
2: I'm so glad. I love your program. And you know what? I thought JC said he wanted to burn the remote controllers, and I'm thinking, I hope he doesn't burn all of them.
1: He meant remote viewers.
2: I'm too lazy to get up and change my TV. I don't want him to burn all of them.
1: Well, I'll tell you, he shocked me tonight.
2: That guy's nutty, isn't he?
1: Yeah.
2: I'll tell you something. I have something just really trivial to ask you. I'm calling from Shreveport, Louisiana, and whenever we get your program, it's midnight Central Time.
1: Uh-huh. Well, that's when it begins, because it begins at 10 o'clock Pacific Time. So
2: that's what I was thinking. And the music that you use as your introductory, your first music.
1: Ah, yes.
2: I love that, and I haven't been able to find out what it is. Will you tell me?
1: Well, it's a secret song. Now, let's be sure we know what. Well, let's be sure that we know what we're referring to here. All right?
2: Okay. Yeah, that's it.
1: That's it, huh?
2: That's it. I've been trying for months to find out what it is. It's a secret.
1: Secret song. Yes.
2: Oh.
1: No, it's not really. It's called Midnight Express. And it's from a movie of the same name.
2: I saw that movie.
1: Okay, if you go out and get the soundtrack to the movie Midnight Express, it'll be on there.
2: Okay.
1: All right?
2: Well, yeah, okay, I'll do that. You know, that's not the only reason I called, but I've been trying so long to get through just to ask you that one simple question. I'll tell you, all of the things that you have on your, all your music is great. And I don't know what any of it is because I'm too old to, you know, really been there when it was going on. And I run around saying, listen, I record this. What's this? What's this? Everybody says, I don't know.
1: I have the same trouble. A lot of times I will hear a piece of music that I want to use as bumper music, and it drives me absolutely insane. So I will start calling people I know at the various record companies in Las Vegas, who are experts, and I will try and hum a little or sing a little to them, and about half the time I get what I'm looking for, and about the other half I get something totally different.
2: Well, if I do that, everybody just looks at me and goes, what, when I try to hum. But I asked my daughter when I said, listen, you got to listen to Art Bell, because you got to tell me what the song is. And she said, Mom, I listened and I don't know. But I tried really hard to get through to you on before Thursday to ask you please not to have that lady on your program because I was worried about you.
1: No, it was fine. Actually, it was very useful. I mean, unless you're JC. And after listening to JC just now, I bet he's the kind of guy who beats the devil out of his kids, you know?
2: You know something? I wouldn't really associate JC and Christian in the same breath.
1: Well, I don't. It's JC.
2: I thought that as Christians, what we're supposed to do with people we don't agree with who may be wrong or bad, pray for them, love them, and, you know, not beat them up or burn them up or whatever.
1: Well, JC prays for them and then puts them on the stake and wants to burn them.
2: Well, you know, I'll bet you there's going to be a whole bunch of those people he doesn't like up in heaven. I always heard that there's going to be three really surprises when we get to heaven. Is the first one's going to be you're going to be real surprised at the people you thought would make it and didn't. You're going to be real surprised.

0: surprises to people who did make it that you didn't think would. And the biggest surprise is that you made it yourself.
1: Well, I heard something the other day that I might relate to you now. It involves somebody, JC, I hope you're listening, who thought they were going to heaven, but instead ended up going to hell. And when he got to hell, he was talking to the devil after he'd been there for a while. And the devil said, welcome to hell. It's not so bad here. Let me tell you about hell. On Mondays, have you gambled? Are you a gambler? And the guy said, well, yeah, you know, I've gambled. He said, well, then you're really going to like Mondays because Monday's gambling day down here. And the devil said, how about sex? Do you like sex? And I said, yeah. Well, then you're going to love Tuesdays because Tuesdays are sex day down here. And he went on and on and on with each individual vice until he finally got to Fridays. And the devil said, do you like having sex with people of the same sex? And the guy said, no, of course not. The devil said, well, you're really going to hate Fridays. So I've got a feeling that there's a little cosmic joke waiting to be played on people like JC at the very end. But, you know, who knows?
0: Oh, well. I think he's kind of spoofing this, don't you? He's not really for real.
1: Well,
0: really.
1: I would say yes. I'd be tempted to say yes, but JC has been pretty consistent over a period of just about a year now. I haven't heard from JC in 2 or 3 months. It's been that long. But over a year, every time he's called, he's been consistent.
0: Well, I thought at first maybe he was sincere, but then when he mentioned the Canadian uprising, that kind of threw me because I guess we live too far south, but I haven't fought a Canadian in a long time.
1: The Canadian invasion plan is what he's referring to.
0: Invasion plan, and okay.
1: That was something that I made up to have fun with, and JC has picked it up.
0: Okay, well, I guess I missed a lot. I don't know. Maybe I missed it.
1: All right. Well, listen, thanks very much for the call. And one time I actually put JC on as a guest, and I let callers ask him questions. But tonight he really outdid himself. I didn't realize that he had so much hatred in his heart for so many different groups of people. Homosexuals, blacks, really anybody of any other color. People any different in any way, he was ready to burn. Purge in God's name. Well, I'll tell you, there's a lot done in God's name, isn't there? Maybe too much done in God's name. So I waver between thinking JC is an act, which he may be. He may be a big act. Who knows? But the guy has been consistent over a very long period of time. This one's for you, JC.

0: To talk with Art Bell from west of the Rockies, including Montana, Wyoming, Colorado, and New Mexico, dial 1-800-618-8255. That's 1-800-618-8255. Now again, here's Art.
1: Here I am. This is so nice and calming for me. Crystal is after JC.

0: She's got a good name, doesn't she? Crystal? That's the kind of voice she has. Anyway, good to be here this morning. CJC, I'm already over you. Sort of. All right. Again, reflecting, I guess I can't get away from it, on JC a little bit, wanting to kill all the Jews and the blacks and the homosexuals and me and several other groups that I've forgotten about already. Burn them at the stake. The things done in the name of God. Gonna drop that that great big bomb over there. Gonna drop that hydrogen bomb. It's all being done in God's name. Wars fought in God's name. Swords plunged through bellies in God's name. There's been a lot of stuff done in God's name, huh? JC just took it a step or two further. West of the Rockies, you're on the air. Hello.
1: Hey, how you doing, Art?
0: Well,
1: this is the first time I got through. I can't believe I got through.
0: Yes, where are you?
1: Washington State.
0: Okay.
1: And I was listening to JC and he said something, Canadian invasion. I know a lot of Canadians and they're real nice, so I don't fear Canadians. Hey, I know this one guy that works on these sci-fi shows in Spokane, Washington.
0: Yes.
1: And he would be great to be a guest. He did a show that takes place in a small town in Washington State, Rosalia, Washington, kind of a play on Roswell, New Mexico.
0: Oh.
1: And I was wondering if you'd like his number to get a hold of him.
0: Well, you're welcome to send it to me. You can't give it to me here on the air.
1: Okay. Yeah, I've tried emailing you his name and number. I don't know if you got it or what.
0: Well, you know, for some reason, AOL over the last day or two has been having trouble with their email. That's where I get my email.
1: It's several months ago, like during the summertime.
0: Oh, I see. Well, try sending it again, but you better wait about 24 hours because they're having some kind of trouble with their email, and I can't seem to get it even to all list for me, so I'm not sure what's going on. We'll see.
1: Okay.
0: Send it to me again.
1: Okay, and it was finally nice to talk to you. I've listened to you for a long time. In fact, he got me into listening to you.
0: Oh, he did.
1: I also listened to some of your archive shows in real audio, what I also really enjoy.
0: Okay. Well, thank you. Thank you very much for the call, and by all means, send me the information on the man, and I would be glad to have a look. I will interview, as I prove all the time, nearly anybody who is interesting. East of the Rockies, you're on the air. Hello.
2: Hi, Art. Steve from South Dakota.
0: Hey, Steve.
2: I haven't talked to you since last July.
0: It's been a while.
2: Since the Phoenix event, as a
0: yes.
2: matter of fact.
0: Yes.
2: I went down there and I, you know, met Richard, and I met Ken Johnston, and, you know, Vance Davis.
0: Oh, yes.
2: And we talked some data, talked shop, and had a great time in that stratospheric environment. It was very, very rich to be able to go down there and, you know, talk with these people.
0: Excellent.
2: And I met Keith Rowland.
0: Oh, you did?
2: Down there, yeah.
0: That's right.
2: And Keith, if you're out there, hi.
0: He's out there.
2: Yeah. You guys did one heck of a job with that split-screen technology.
0: Wasn't that something? That was amazing, huh?
2: That was really, really something. But I had to call and say hi, and, you know, welcome back from your vacation.
0: Oh, it's good to be back.
2: I bet it is.
0: You'll never know.
2: Thank you, sir.
0: All right, take care. You'll never know how good it is to be back. I meant to say something about that. I've done entirely too much traveling. I am sick of traveling. I am staying home now for a long time. I'm going to enjoy staying home, looking at familiar surroundings, talking to people who speak my language, and eating food that I am familiar with, things like hamburgers, American things. The one complaint that I have about going to foreign countries is food. I am hopelessly addicted to American food, and I am absolutely convinced that most people in Europe don't have a hint of how to cook meat, particularly in France, I might add. And I might add also the Italians. The Italians and the French don't have a clue how to serve and cook meat. And so in a lot of ways, I'm very, very, very pleased to be home. And if I don't have to do any more travel for at least a number of months, I'm happy. West of the Rockies, your first-time callers, area 702-727-1222. Hey, Julie, we've got to start all over again, I'm afraid.
3: That's right. I forgot. I can't say my last name.
0: No, you can't say your last name. So let's start again. Your name is Julie.
3: Yes, just a minute.
0: Okay. Waiting for something here.
3: Okay. It was just a surprise to get in touch with you.
0: I understand.
3: Okay. I wanted to address a couple of the issues that you've been talking about tonight.
0: Okay.
3: One thing is the question of whether there's a Satan, and I believe that there is a God, and that God is male and female, but like it says, God is all good, and in him is no evil.
0: You know what JC would say about you?
3: What?
0: Put you up and light the fire.
3: What's that? Is that
0: well, no, that's not good. I mean, you said God is male and female. JC wouldn't like that. He would put you up on a stake and burn you.
3: Uh-huh. Oh, well, that's just somebody's opinion.
0: Mm-hmm.
3: But to me, also, if I want to know the truth, I can meditate on it or pray about it, but I can't use my mind. Because my mind is going to tell me like 5 or 6 different things. And so I need to use my spirit.
0: Give me an example. Know the truth, for example, about what?
3: Like what if I should make a decision to move somewhere?
0: Okay.
3: If I meditate or pray about it and I have doubts or fears or things like that or questions, a lot of times I get insights then into what the right thing is. Like I'll just get suddenly an idea of what the right thing is, and I'll just know it deep within me that it's the right thing.
0: Okay, but that may not be a divine revelation. It may be your mind, I know you will argue with that,
3: mm-hmm.
0: internalizing even subconsciously, your own question, and then you will come up with an appropriate answer through intuition or whatever other word you want to apply to it, but your mind subconsciously will go to work on the problem and give you an answer. Now, that's one point of view. The other is you pray, and God gives you the answer. I'm not sure which occurs.
3: Yeah, I don't know. Some people say, well, I know that I get a gut-level feeling about what the right thing to do is.
0: Sure.
3: And I just know it is. And it turns out, yeah, right for that minute, that was the right thing to do. And to me, that's the answer then. And that's how a lot of times I'll find answers through other people. Like I'll pray about something and then somebody will just say something to me. And I'll say, wow, that's the answer. You know, that's what I need to do. And so I think that I believe that God works in all different ways to give us guidance if we are truly seeking what the right thing to do is. And it could be our minds. And I think in the Bible it says something about discernment of spirits.
0: You know, the only thing that's ever bothered me about this, though, is everything we don't understand,
3: mm-hmm.
0: or if somebody dies very young and there's no apparent reason or rhyme to it, and it's a tragedy, what we end up saying in the end is, well, God works his will in mysterious ways, and we have to be satisfied with that answer.
3: No, not at all. No, because we are a part of God. We are spirit. See, that's another thing. Somebody said we are made in the image of God. Well, we are, God said, I am light. So we are the light of God. And yet we have, the light in us has been clouded over because we have also, of our own free will, decided to follow at times not God, the darkness in the earth. And so then we bring that darkness into the light within us, and that clouds, then that confuses that spirit in us. But if we continually, totally try to follow the light and the pure energy and the good energy that we feel, then we become more and more of God and are able to give that to other people.
0: All right. But what I would argue is we don't need God to be good. Now, that's heresy, I know, from a lot of people. But most people understand, basically, intrinsically, what is right and what is wrong, what is good and what is evil, what is proper treatment of another human being and what is improper treatment of another human being. And I guess you could suggest that when somebody does the right thing, it's driven by God, and when they do the wrong thing, it's driven by the devil. But you could just as easily suggest that we as human beings understand intrinsically, those who are mentally balanced reasonably, what is right, what is wrong, what is good, what is evil. Now, is that necessarily connected with God? No, not necessarily. It has to do with free will and our basic understandings, our basic humanity. Well, it depends on your belief system. East of the Rockies, you're on the air. Hello.
4: Hello.
0: Hello.
4: Is this hard?
0: It is.
4: Oh, dear Lord, it is a very, very great honor to speak with you this morning.
0: Well, glad you called.
4: I'll stay away from the metaphysical topics and the economic topics. I just wanted to give you a little bit of insight about your little respective caller, JC.
0: All right. Well, actually, metaphysical and economics, they're very similar in a lot of ways.
4: Very, very similar, sir, especially
0: anyway,
4: in the last
0: what about
4: days.
0: JC?
4: Well, the disturbing phrase or string of comments that he did make a few moments ago, which obviously disturbed you very seriously, it's very surprising to me that someone who claims to be such a fundamentalist Christian would lift directly, verbatim, almost word for word, that string of sentences or that sentence, those phraseologies, those rather bigoted statements, from such a secular source, of all places, Roger Waters' infamous classic, Pink Floyd, The Wall. I don't remember exactly which track it is. Second CD, it's called Waiting for the Worms, talking about firing up the ovens, turning on the showers, disposing of the excess portions of our race. Very odd source material for this character, don't you think?
0: Oh, I think he's a very odd character.
4: I do. I do seriously agree.
0: And I vacillate between thinking he's an act and he's for real. I'm leaning toward thinking he's for real. He's been doing this too long.
4: I have, but in some respects, the way that he is somewhat blowing his cover and blowing his top a little bit too frequently as of late.
0: No, I'll tell you something. Sometimes before the program or after the program, I will sit here and I'll answer some lines. Particularly,
4: I wondered if you did that.
0: Yeah, I do occasionally. You know, I do. And inevitably, JC has been dialing until his little godly driven fingers are raw. Okay. And he has not gotten through.
4: He claims they're godly driven, but I have my serious doubts.
0: Well, that's right. Anyway, when he calls me privately after the show or before the show, he's exactly.
4: Equally as intense?
0: Yes, sir.
4: Oh, that's extremely disturbing.
0: It is. It is because I'm afraid I'll meet him somewhere in a dark alley or something.
4: Well, I mean, I suppose it's the height of paranoia on his part, not only the Canadian conspiracy, but his brake lines being cut by you.
0: Yeah, I cut his brake lines. Like, I even know where he is.
4: Mm-hmm, like you'd want to know where he is.
0: That's right.
4: So, basically, you can just refer to me as NX601, near Nashville, long-time listener, first-time caller. Hope to have you around with us for a long time. Hope the planet remains around for a little bit longer.
0: Keep JC away from me. And,
4: oh, yeah.
0: You know, all right. Thank you.
4: You're very welcome.
0: See you later. First time caller line, you're on the air. Hi.
5: Hey, Hart, how you doing?
0: I'm all right.
5: Yeah, thanks for taking my call.
0: Sure.
5: I was wondering, I've heard of this theory that, like, the elite stage the various apocalypses.
0: Mm-hmm.
5: And the way it works is, supposedly there's like these three guys that deceive or trick this one guy, and the one guy is kind of like the archangel or the fallen angel, like what Adam is.
0: That'd be Christopher Walken.
5: He was saying, oh, I don't know. I mean, I heard this 10 years ago.
0: I'm joking. Go ahead.
5: Okay. Well, anyway, in a lot of the biblical stories and even ancient myths and Greek and Roman and ancient Egyptian things we see where, like, there's this common pattern where one guy is approached by three other guys, like Abraham and the three angels,
0: right,
5: or Shadrach, Meshach, and Abednego,
0: right,
5: these three guys that walk in the furnace, and lo, there's a fourth who's like the angel or son of man.
0: Right.
5: Well, supposedly these three guys are somehow like martyrs or something like that, or human sacrifices. And then the fourth guy, he's like this guy who lives on or something like this, and he becomes like Adam.
0: Yes.
5: And that some like this is this whole thing of the war in the heavens was that it was staged by the elite, and it's kind of set up all along for this fourth guy to eventually rise and subdue the other three.
0: Okay, I want you to do something for me.
5: Sure.
0: I want you to go out to the local video store that you have, wherever it is, and rent a movie called Prophecy.
5: Okay.
0: All right?
5: Was it similar to this? Or?
0: Yes. And after you've seen Prophecy, call me back.
5: All right. Also, like in the Apocrypha, there's this thing that says the four beasts are four kings who rise out of the earth, and that one is diverse and different from the other three.
0: Yes.
5: And he'll rise and subdue the other three.
0: Yes.
5: Do you think there could be something to this as an explanation of, like, the Garden of Eden, that this rebirth of the world or whatever is really in the hearts and minds of man?
0: You are asking me a question I cannot possibly answer.
5: Yeah, that the Garden of Eden was actually staged by the elite and all the
0: various... I think I've got the picture, but thank you. Again, you have asked me a question I cannot possibly answer. Could there be something to it? Yes. I cannot answer that in any other way. Yes, of course, there could be something to it. Is there? I don't know. East of the Rockies, you're on the air. Good morning.
6: How you doing, Art?
0: Okay.
6: I'd like to apologize being a Christian for that man, I believe his name was J.C.
0: You heard J.C., huh?
6: Yeah.
0: He's quite a bundle.
6: I'm sorry, what now?
0: I said he's quite a bundle, isn't he?
6: Yeah. It's bad when you get people like that on the air and try to speak that he's speaking directly from God and under the influence of God. And, people get the misperceived idea of how Christians truly are. I know you don't have a lot of time. Let me quickly state the reason I'm calling. I've heard a lot of Bible bashing and a lot of people that are incredible skeptics when they don't have all of the facts. I used to be an atheist, an atheistic materialist, and until I ran across a book called The Creator and the Cosmos by an astrophysicist named Hugh Ross, the book basically states how the greatest scientific discoveries of the century reveal God. And I studied this book, and I studied what they call Christian apologetics, which is dealing with, on a purely scientific basis, proving the Bible and proving God, and how there is advanced medical and science knowledge in the Bible thousands of years in advance of the time that most people basically aren't aware of, because, you know, they immediately brush off the Bible as mythological writings by a group of men that sat in a room and, you know, thought up these ideas. But if I could quickly give three little short scientific things that are quite fascinating recent discoveries.
0: They've got to be awfully fast, because the program is ending.
6: I'm sorry, what now?
0: The program is ending, so it's got to be real fast.
6: Okay. Let me get it right here. All right. There is an astronomer called David Harris from Toronto, Canada, that's found in the Book of Amos. It says, Amos 5:8, "Seek him that maketh the seven stars and Orion." The King James Version translators confirmed that Amos's original Hebrew statement about the seven stars referred to the constellation Pleiades. The translators rendered this verse as he made the Pleiades and Orion. Early translators were puzzled by the verse because there are only six stars that can be seen with the naked eye in the constellation Pleiades.
0: But let me guess, they found a seventh.
6: There is exactly a seventh star in Pleiades. It's so dim that only modern telescopes can detect it.
0: All right, I'm going to have to leave it because the program is over. Tell everybody good night.
6: All right, good night, America. Take care.
0: That's it. We're out of time. As you said, good night.

The high desert in the great American Southwest. I bid you all good evening, good morning, good afternoon, whatever the case may be, in whatever time zone you reside in at the moment. 25 in total, and we cover every single one of them one way or the other with this program called Coast to Coast AM. I'm Art Bell. It is an honor to be with you throughout this great weekend. George takes a couple days off. Let's review a little world news and then more. Al-Qaeda is claiming a U.S. slaying and hostage. Remember, Al-Qaeda was warning U.S. Citizens were going to be killed, and that Saudi citizens and others should stay away from anybody. Well, they're doing it. Suspected militants killed an American in the Saudi capital on Saturday, shooting him in the back. Brave, huh? As he parked at his home garage, and the U.S. Embassy said it was searching for an American who is listed as missing. A purported Al-Qaeda statement posted on an Islamic website late Saturday did claim the terror group had killed one American, kidnapped another in Riyadh. It threatened to treat the captive U.S. Treat their captive as U.S. troops treated Iraqi prisoners in Iraq. Senator John Edwards, the smooth-talking populist who emerged from the nominating campaign as John Kerry's chief rival, is now his chief favored probable vice presidential running mate. You know, he had considered John McCain, and oh, that would have been quite a ticket, huh? I have liked for a very long time John McCain, and that would have made a very interesting ticket. And polling showed, by the way, that McCain ticket with Kerry would have been about 15% ahead of the president or so, but it looks like next best choice is going to be Edwards. In the bloodiest fighting this year in Afghanistan, U.S. Marines killed more than 80 insurgents in a three-week offensive against the Taliban stronghold in the mountains of southern Afghanistan. U.S. military insisted the battle was a victory that will help secure fall elections rather than a sign of the resilience of Taliban-led militants. Toughening its stance in advance of a meeting of the UN Nuclear Watchdog Agency, Iran on Saturday said it would reject international restrictions, any of them at all, on its nuclear program, and challenged the world to accept Tehran as a member now of the nuclear club. There's something to think about a little bit. Iran as a full nuclear nation. The internationally built Cassini spacecraft completed a flyby of Saturn's largest outer moon as it prepared to enter a four-year orbit to study the ringed planet, said NASA on Saturday. The plutonium-powered spacecraft, which is carrying 12 science instruments and a probe, came within about 1,285 miles of the dark moon on Friday. So we've got it out there. I wonder if any of you, and I know for a lot of you this will have been a long time ago, saw the series Taken, because I received a million emails saying, "Hey, Art, that was you in an RV at the end." Well, I never watched Taken. Instead, my wife and I obtained it on DVD and watched it commercial-free, all 20 hours of it, and finished just yesterday. And I must tell you, and if you think back, I'm sure you'll recall, that young lady, that Dakota Fanning, who played the little girl in Taken, was incredible. She was absolutely incredible, and she did of course, that was her voice, you know, doing the narration during the series as well. And she was so good that she was, I really don't have the right words to describe the way she played that part. It was surreal that anybody that age, and she's what, nine or so, I guess, when she did Taken? It's just beyond all reason that there would be a young lady with that sort of ability to read and act
and have on her face the exact correct expression at the correct moment. There was nothing, no fake moments, no moments when you went, oh, come on, or any of the rest of it with respect to what she did in that series. It was absolutely amazing. So better late than never, but I did get to see Taken, which I thought was incredibly, Spielberg's Taken, which was incredibly well done. And Dakota Fanning, I don't even know what to say about her. Absolutely incredible. I've only seen two what you would regard as UFOs in my entire life. One, the very large black triangle, a story of which I've told many times. Second one, in both cases, my wife was with me, thank goodness. Second one was on this property, just simply looking up, watching a jet and the contrail behind it, suddenly seeing a silvery object, a saucer. It was a saucer in the contrail behind this airplane, which then moved above and finally took off like a bat out of hell to the western horizon. And we stood in my driveway and watched that. I received a bit of a video footage from Mark O, we'll call him, on May 14th. Well, actually, just a couple days ago, but it occurred May 14th in Sonora, California. It shows what he caught on camera, which I showed to Ramona, and she said, yep, that's what we saw. It didn't act exactly the same way. Ours more or less stayed within the contrail, moved aside from it a little bit, and then took off to the west and was gone. But what he's captured, what Mark has captured on video here, is very, very reminiscent of exactly what we saw. Didn't act quite the same way physically. Other than that, certainly what we saw, it's a saucer, and it's good video footage, and it's on the website right now. So I invite you to go to coastam.com and play the video footage that Mark caught. Same thing we saw, just about exactly the same thing. So that was the second sighting I've had in my life. Now, while you're up there at the website, you might also want to go by my webcam. In the upper left-hand corner of the website, you'll see Art's webcam. Click on that. This is from Chuck in Orlando, Florida, and it says, hey, Art, the webcam photo you have up, an aerial view of your property, leads me to ask, are you building a small harp? Yeah, I guess I am, Chuck. This is sort of an interesting story, of course, and Chuck refers here to a photograph of my antenna, which is indeed up there right now, and of my property. And that antenna that you see covers 5 acres in total, 5 acres, and it is remarkable in every sense of the word, remarkable. I built this antenna, which was quite a very serious undertaking, after reading a book about W6AM. It was called W6AM Amateur Radio's Pioneer. And he built very large rhombic antennas and put two wires on them and claimed that it gave additional gain. That's a very long time ago, right after, well, virtually in years following Spark Gap, you know, at the very beginning of radio. And he made some claims in his book that were remarkable about using two wires, and so I thought, why not apply the technology to a very large loop, which is what I did, and it has been most anomalous. I must tell you, we've been, you know, testing this antenna for some time now, and it does much more than I ever asked or imagined that it would. As you know, there are about now in excess of 300 anomalous volts, which I have carefully shunted to ground, which there are many theories about, well, how what it's doing there. It's been measured on a cloudless, stormless, windless, blue sky day. It's still there when there are power failures in the area, disabling the grid, so you would have imagined any coupling. It's still there because we had power failure, and I ran out and measured the voltage, and sure enough, there it was. So it's a fairly remarkable thing that I've built
it would seem, and I did take a photograph of it. Had a good friend come over in a helicopter, and he took me up. And it's really the only way to capture the size. And as for the scale, as I just told you, it takes up about 5 acres of ground. And what it does is really, really incredible. And so it would seem that in the very early days of radio, those days following the old spark gap transmitters, they may have known a lot more than they know today in some ways. In other words, I'm suggesting there was technology developed that has been virtually forgotten with the advent of directional antennas and beams. A lot of these very large array antennas have been virtually forgotten. And so I must tell you that building something of this scale and magnitude has been illuminating, would be the right word, in a lot of ways. Got an email here from... I've got, of course, a lot of things I want to cover with you. From L.H. Davis, asking me my opinion on the Burrish thing. And I refer, of course, to somebody called Dan Burrish, I believe it is, who was allegedly a microbiologist or something, a whistleblower, somebody who was going to tell all. And, it, you know, this thing went flying around the Internet like there was no tomorrow. And so I did some investigation on my own, and it was kind of vapor. I guess there is a Mr. Burrish, and I guess Linda did talk to him, but somebody asked me a week or two ago what I thought of it from a credibility point of view, and my answer is not much. That's what I said then, and that's what I still think now after hearing what I heard last night on the radio. I still think there is nothing to it. But you never know, and I could certainly be wrong. I followed the trail as best I could, and I talked to a lot of people who used pseudonames on the Internet and, frankly, were kind of strange. The whole story just did not gel for me, and so I never went forward with it. Now, there may be something to it, and there may turn out to be something to it, but I don't know. I would join George, who I heard last night suggest Mr. Burrish be solicited to take a lie detector test. Now, this is interesting. The following comes from Whitley Strieber's unknowncountry.com. Bob White kept a secret for many years. He says, I'm a 73-year-old. I don't have much longer. This is the most difficult thing I've ever done in my life. He's showing the world an artifact he claims fell off a UFO in 1985. Steve Rock writes in the Kansas City Star that White keeps the artifact locked up in a small building that he calls the Museum of the Unexplained. White says, I've been called every name you can think of. What I'd like to see before I'm gone is the national media get their heads out of the sand. I'd like to see the national media and everybody else realize that what I have is real. Once it happens, White says, it's something you'll never forget. What I saw was not one of this earth. He didn't believe in the existence of UFOs before 1985. In fact, I was the biggest skeptic in the world, he said, but he and a friend were driving from Denver to Las Vegas on a lonely highway at about 2 or 3 a.m., White asleep in the passenger seat, when his friend woke him up and pointed to a strange light in the sky, which eventually became so bright that it almost blinded them. White got out of the car to look at it, says the object was only about 100 yards in front of him. It was huge, absolutely huge. That's a quote. Eventually, it zoomed quickly up into the sky where it merged with what looked like a cigar-shaped UFO, and then the larger ship disappeared. Now, as the craft flew away, White saw an orange light falling to the ground. It was red hot, but when it cooled, he picked it up and kept it secret for about 10 years. I didn't want anybody to call me a UFO nut, said he. I was afraid it might hurt my career. The object is about 7 1/2 inches long and shaped like a
Teardrop. It's metallic. It weighs less than 2 pounds. White had it tested and discovered it's made mostly of aluminum. He removes the object from the museum display and puts it in a gun case at the end of every day. It never spends the night at the same place any two nights in a row. In 1996, NIDS, you know NIDS, right, sent a sample of it to the New Mexico Institute of Mining and Technology. The analysis was pretty mundane, said a NIDS spokesperson. We didn't find any evidence that it was extraterrestrial, but we also couldn't identify it. White has twice now passed polygraph tests about the encounter and the artifact. Captain George Larbee, who conducted the first polygraph test in 1998, says, I believe he found an object that fell from the sky. There was no reason for me to believe he was intentionally fabricating any aspect of this story. White says, I don't know what I've got to do to prove this is the truth. You can't make this stuff up. Well, you could, I guess, but I believe him. And you can imagine there are many people out there who probably have things that they could tell us, and they're probably approaching their golden years, and perhaps they would like to talk. Well, I would love to hear anybody, what anybody has to say on that score. And a lot of us who are now getting toward the end of our lives, the last, you know, the twilight years, I don't know what Frank Sinatra would say, the fall of it all. If you have something of that magnitude that has been a burden to you all your life, I can imagine you might want to get it off your chest. So by all means, if you have something like that, get hold of me. It's easy, artbell@aol.com or artbell@mindspring.com. Either one will work just fine. And this email, Art, this last weekend, you mentioned that it was strange that in other countries, if people see UFOs, they report them to the military, and we don't do that here in the United States. I know why. Well, he's right. I did say that. In other countries, like South America, for example, a bunch of Europe, people will call the military if there's a UFO. Here in the U.S., no, and there is a good reason why. A Carlene writes, there's no number. So you'd have to guess, which agency are they listed in your local phone book? The one, which one of their many offices and so forth? Chances are you'd get a lower level clerk, maybe an enlisted person who wouldn't know what to do with the phone call. Wasn't included in their training, so they'd leave a message for someone who'd probably think the whole thing was a joke. But we do have our local law enforcement that do get such calls. I think a lot of people used to call their local radio stations, but that's become a joke with all the mergers. I tried to call a local station about something big happening in the San Diego area, just kept getting told the news department wasn't in. Or the phone line doesn't even get answered. So, that's a pretty good point, isn't it? There's really nobody in the military that you can call. Really, no one. I have made or tried to make such calls in the past, and I had a little bit of luck, but not a lot, and generally you don't get past the night duty officer or somebody like that. So we don't, in this country, civilians don't really communicate directly with their military, do they? Anymore. There may have been a day in America where that was once routinely done, and if you had a question that would seem to bear on something the military might know about, you could call them. But a good point is made here. Who would you call now? There is no real office to report unidentified flying objects. Officially, there's not even anybody investigating them. As a matter of fact, all of that ended with Project Blue Book. If you believe that, I've got a river that you might want to consider purchasing. Of course, they're investigating, but there's no public admission of this, nor is there any agency that you can pick up the telephone and call, as you would with a crime. If you thought it was interstate, you'd call the FBI, right? Federal crime? Or a local crime? But where do you report a UFO? You can't.
There's really nowhere. There's Peter Davenport, of course. The UFO Reporting Center, NIDS, perhaps. But and that's fine. Thank goodness we've got at least that. But none of it is even remotely official, even though NIDS, of course, has people that can go out and investigate such claims when they are backed up by something physical, for example. That certainly tempts them. But nobody in the military, you can't pick up the phone and say, would you give me the military's UFO investigation number, please? They're not going to give you that number, because there is no such thing. All right. We're going to do open lines in the half hour coming up, so you're going to want to listen very carefully for the numbers coming up. They are a little different on the weekend. Open lines means anything at all you want to talk about, whatever it may be. We're that close, and it's coming up.

sight, sound, smell or touch the something inside that we need so much. The sight of a touch or the scent of a sound or the strength of an oak with roots deep in the ground. The wonder of flowers to be covered and then to burst up through tarmac to the sun again. Or to fly to the sun without burning a wing. To lie in a meadow and hear the grass.

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1: I was just sitting here watching this video myself from Mark, the one with the disc in the tail of the jet, the contrail. And I was thinking how strange that we've reached a point in this country where a talk show host, me in this case, can sit here presenting you with a video of this, and it's almost mundane. I mean, this is a flying saucer. It's in the contrail of a commercial aircraft, and it's doing things and making movements that no aircraft could make. And it's almost, well, not quite, but almost mundane that I show you this video. And there's no number in the military to call. They don't investigate things like this. Come on. This is a silvery disc flying in the sky, no doubt with a radar cross-section behind an aircraft, captured on videotape. I saw one just like it. And our military doesn't look at stuff like that. There's no number you can call. Our military doesn't investigate those things anymore. Come on. Give me a break.

0: Well, all right. Good evening. As promised, let us dip into the gene pool. That means do open lines. And first time caller line, you would appear to be first. Good evening. You're on the air.
1: Hello, Mr. Bell.
2: Do the wild thing at 775-727-1295.
0: Hey, as you know, I don't let you use last names on the air, so
1: it's a moniker.
0: Okay. Well, give me the first name of your moniker.
1: Kenny D.
0: All right, Kenny D. The Fantastic Forum. All right, so what's up?
1: For probably like about a year or so, I've been contemplating whether ascension's possible for humans.
0: Ascension. You mean that all humans would rise to a new level?
1: The ability for an actual human being to ascend above matter into a world of
0: pure energy?
1: Something like that. Pure divinity, I'd like to say.
0: Well, watching the news in the world, that may happen, but it doesn't look imminent.
1: But the thing is, or at least from what I've gathered, is that, like, I don't think everyone's ready for that. I know I've already experienced, like...
0: I think that was the point I was making. If you look at the news and the fighting and the killing and the, you know, all the rest of it that's going on in the globe right now, it doesn't look imminent.
1: Well, something looks imminent, but I don't think it's... That's going to be pretty what's imminent, you know?
0: I would tend to agree with you, and I don't think that graduation is just around the corner, so to speak, for the human race. It wouldn't appear as though we're there yet. Wildcard line, you're on the air. Hello.
3: Good morning, Arch.
0: Good morning.
3: Yes, this is Matt, the security guard from Tampa.
0: Yes, sir.
3: First off, great bumper music. It answers the age-old question of what did Howard Dean do before he went into politics.
0: Yeah.
3: But I got two things. First off, comment on Dan Burrish. I think until we get the polygraph tests, like two or three of them, and they've been independently confirmed, we've got to take this with a whole lot of salt simply because of the fact that he is alive and he's telling this story.
0: And I do. I take it with a great deal of salt, grains and grains, in fact, piles and piles of salt.
3: Big old salt lick.
0: Yeah, it could be a whole salt lick.
3: And the other one, I called you a couple of weeks ago and told you about this great big fire we had in Tampa that nobody was talking about.
0: Yes, sir.
3: We made him blink.
0: What do you mean?
3: I mean, let's see, that call went over the air here about 20 minutes till 5.
0: It suddenly got a lot of attention.
3: 6 o'clock, there was a story about it on the our local station saying that it had started in an abandoned railroad car.
0: The media is strange, isn't it?
3: Yeah, especially when it came out like 13 hours after it started. Have a good one.
0: You too, sir. Take care. Yes, very strange. The media is strange. And the way it behaves is strange to observe. It's been reduced in the U.S. There was a day when just about everybody did their own independent investigation one way or the other, or at least there were different sources. Now, in the modern day, what's happened is, and it's fascinating, stories are generated at the very top somewhere, and they flow downward. And all the affiliates, the radio stations, they all rip and read. They take the latest 5-minute newscast, or even the networks are doing virtually the same thing. Some of them have reporters in the field, but most of the information is secondhand. You know, it's coming in the written word, teletype, and or the modern equivalent of it. And everybody's hooked up, and everybody's reading the same thing. So... It is kind of interesting, isn't it? International line, you're on the air. Hello.
4: Hello, Art.
0: Hello, sir.
4: You're just talking about the media, and that's something that I find very interesting.
0: So do I.
4: I wonder if we're getting the truth at all. I'm originally from New Mexico, the state of New Mexico, and if you recall, in the 2000 election, Gore won New Mexico by 396 votes. Well, there were some accusations that at the very last moment, 600 votes appeared out of thin air.
0: I do recall it was hotly contested in Mexico. Yes.
4: And people have continued to work on it. And there was a CPA. I can give you her name if you want. If you'd rather not, I won't say it. But
0: no, not here.
4: Okay, there's a CPA in New Mexico who continued to work on it. And she found thousands of votes on the Democratic side that they just couldn't account for, from dead people, things like that.
0: Really?
4: This is well known in the state. In Las Cruces, a local talk show host has been bringing this up over and over and going, hey,

0: gigantic margin, leftist, in my opinion. There's no question about it. But to imagine that they would ignore and not do a story of that magnitude, that's a little hard to believe.
1: Well, I can tell you, about 2 weeks ago, I heard a story on the news, just one story where the Republicans were coming out and going, they basically said the Republicans have contended, they have proof that George Bush clearly won the state of New Mexico. Heard one story, and they never heard anything again.
0: Mm-hmm.
1: I don't know. It just makes me wonder if we're getting the truth at all.
0: Well, I wonder about that a lot, my friend. I don't know about any truth at all. There's always, even in the very best lies, the best lies have a nugget of truth, a part of some truth to them. That's what makes them good lies. The fact they have a center nugget of truth. And then they expand and insert disinformation from that point on. But if you look far enough back, there's a gem of truth to it. And that's basically what makes a good lie a lie. West of the Rockies, you're on the air. Hello.
2: Sounds like Diebold strikes again. Art, a comment then about Dan Burrish.
0: Oh, yes, okay.
2: You were looking for a frequency around 1420 megahertz.
0: Yes.
2: And early on, astronomers were concerned that intermodulation...
0: Let me, if you don't mind, clarify that. We had received a signal that some number of us were hearing on 1420 megahertz, which is a hydrogen frequency, and that's got a little stir going at SETI. That's what you're referring to.
2: Yes, and early on... astronomers were concerned that the Iridium satellite, which has frequencies near that in L-band,
0: mm-hmm.
2: might have intermodulation products that could interfere with this frequency, so that's something you might look at.
0: Could be. Anything could be. It's just that it was there, it was being heard here, and as far away as Canada, which, without... You know, I mean, it was there most of the night. Iridium satellites are moving.
2: That's right.
0: And so if it was moving and at that rate, you would expect all kinds of things. For one, you would expect it to disappear.
2: Yep.
0: And you would expect to hear certain properties to a signal traveling at that speed.
2: Doppler.
0: Yes, Doppler effect.
2: This Mr. Dan Burrish affair, this whole idea of a secret PhD doesn't pass the smell test. People do secret work at universities, and the report, the work product, may be classified, but the DOD can't classify anything that doesn't belong to them.
0: Mm-hmm.
2: And besides, it would be very impractical because if you or I got a PhD that nobody else knew about, we'd be indentured to the DOD, and we could never move anyplace else because no one would recognize our credentials.
0: What surprised me more than anything else was that Linda Moulton Howe gave it that much credibility, frankly.
2: Yeah, I would be very careful about that one.
0: Very surprised that she would jump on that the way she did, but she did.
2: Yeah.
0: Okay, sir, thank you.
2: Thank you.
0: Take care. East of the Rockies, you're on the air. Hi.
3: Is that me, Art?
0: That would be you, sir.
3: Can I give my initials? I'm JC.
0: Not the JC, though.
3: No, not the JC.
0: MJC. Couldn't have been. Your voice doesn't sound anything like his.
3: Codename Spider-Man.
0: Codename Spider-Man?
3: That's right.
0: Okay.
3: Can I make a couple of comments and say something about President Reagan?
0: Mm-hmm.
3: Yeah, it's apparently the government's not listening to your program, because if they were, they might be trying to take you off the air.
0: Well, they'd have to answer questions if they did that, wouldn't they?
3: Hey, Art, have you ever...
0: At least a couple of you out there would say, hey, where is Art gone?
3: Hey, Art.
0: Yes.
3: Have you ever actually had an official on air?
0: Have I had an official on air?
3: Yeah, like a government-type official.
0: Oh, my guess is I've probably had many.
3: Let me ask you something. Let me say something about the passing away of Ronald Reagan.
0: Okay.
3: Did you know back in the day the church thought he was the Antichrist?
0: Who did?
3: The church.
0: I don't recall any such statement from the church.
3: Yeah, because of his name, Ronald Wilson Reagan.
0: 666, yes, sir.
3: Exactly.
0: Yes. Wait, but I don't think that was an official position of the church. That was the inevitable workings of a religious mind that dug that one up. Anytime you see anything like that, six, Ronald Wilson Reagan, 666. And I remember that going around on the internet, and then as now, I give it about as much credibility as I do the whole

0: boorish thing. First time caller line, you're on the air. Hi.
1: Hello.
0: Hello.
1: Yeah, Dallas, Texas here.
0: Yes, sir.
1: Yeah, years ago, a couple of years ago when I started listening to you,
0: mm-hmm.
1: Mr. Bell,
0: yeah.
1: Art.
0: Yes.
1: there was a lady that called in, and she had mentioned that she worked in Canada at a gas station, and supposedly a time traveler came to visit her. Do you recall that?
0: Vaguely.
1: And she said she had a videotape of it. She was going to send it to you.
0: Yes, I remember that now. Mm-hmm.
1: Yeah. Did anything ever come of that, or was she just a kook?
0: Well, I never received any such tape. That doesn't automatically make her a kook.
1: Right. Well, I'm fascinated with time travel. Any movies, any stories about time travel?
0: That makes it two of us. I'm right there with you.
1: Right. And the other thing I wanted to say, too, is something that always crosses my mind, is how far can we go before we have to go back to the beginning? Like athletes. They're running so much faster now. They're running, you know, and they keep setting records. They keep setting records. 100 years from now, are they going to be running 65 miles an hour?
0: I don't know. There must be the equivalent of the wall in processing speeds for athletes running, but you never know.
1: Right. Okay, well, carry on, brother.
0: All right, thank you very much. Take care. You know, processor speeds will hit this great wall, they claim, and I would think runners would be facing a similar wall. Wildcard line, you're on the air. Hi. Hello? Going once, going twice, gone east of the Rockies. You would have been on the air. West of the Rockies, you are on the air. Hello? No, you're not. First-time caller line, you're on the air. Hi.
2: Yes, this is Mark in Dayton, Ohio.
0: Hi, Mark.
2: Just south of Dayton.
0: Okay, Mark, turn your radio off, please.
2: Yeah.
0: We'll wait. No, all the way off.
2: Yeah, that's all.
0: Good.
2: Yeah, I just have a question for Art.
0: That's me.
2: I want to ask his.
0: I'm Art, sir. We don't screen.
2: Oh, I'm sorry.
0: You see, I don't screen calls. So
2: yeah, I was talking to a screener, sir.
0: I don't have.
2: Yeah.
0: I don't have one.
2: Yeah, it's a pleasure to talk to you, Art.
0: And to you.
2: My mother has been listening to you and George Norrie for years.
0: Yes, sir.
2: And she loves you guys. And I've just caught up with you in the last 5 or 6 months or so. But I wanted to ask your opinion about BPL.
0: Hmm.
2: If you think that that's part and parcel of this shadow government, and if that's an extension or a cousin, I call it, of HARP. The so-called Skybuster, a.k.a.
0: No, you're
2: Skybuster,
0: all over the place here. Hold on. One thing at a time. What do I think of BPL? I think it is a disaster and that it will screw up the shortwave bands all across the entire country.
2: Yeah.
0: Do I think it has anything to do with the new world order or the shadow government or whatever? No, not necessarily. I think this has to do with a bunch of people who have seen an easy, fast way to make money. That's all. There are existing power lines, and if they can carry the internet over these power lines into every single home where every single wall socket will have the internet integrated with the electrical service, I think there are many reasons that we should be examining this and looking very carefully before we proceed, as the Federal Communications Commission now is inclined to do, blindly, I might add, just proceed. There are privacy issues to be addressed. There are interference issues to be addressed. There's a lot of things that need to be done, and ruining the ability of Americans to get shortwave on a 24/7 basis is insane. So until we know that it will not produce so much interference as to render all the HF frequencies useless, we should not proceed at all, but they are. And what do I think is behind it? I think money is behind it. People who want lots and lots of money. However, let me say one more time, with regard to this whole secret shadow government, I don't know. There may be dark forces that work behind the scene. I'm not so foolish that I would say that doesn't occur, because it does, because people are secretive. People do make deals with each other, and all kinds of things go on, but I just don't buy into all of this ridiculous, asinine, that's what I said, asinine, a propensity of late for some people to be suggesting that the United States destroyed its own buildings in New York, destroyed a portion of the Pentagon with airplanes, that the United States was in any way whatsoever complicit with those who knocked down those buildings and killed so many Americans. I think it's reprehensible that these kinds of things are spread around without any proof. Oh, I know, you can always say, well, then, you know, I didn't see the right wreckage here or there, or jets could have gotten there, or whatever it is people are saying, but they're making these horrendous allegations without a shred, not a shred of proof, and that bothers me, because this is my country, too, you know? And I just don't happen to believe that our elected officials would choose to kill by thousands their own citizens. I may believe a lot of things, but that's not one of them.

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1: Well, all right, everybody, we're about to talk about privacy. I don't know how much of it there really is left. I guess that's what we're going to find out tonight from Lauren Weinstein. As one of the old men of the Internet, Lauren has been involved with the development of the net now for decades. He began his involvement in the early 70s. At the first sight of the Internet's ancestor, the Defense Department, it's called AR Planet. Or is that ARPANET? ARPANET. He created and moderates the Privacy Forum, which was founded more than 12 years ago, and co-founded PFIR, People for Internet Responsibility. I guess I'll have to explain that. Laugh, People for Internet Responsibility. There's not a lot of responsibility on the Internet, frankly. Lauren is an expert regarding a wide range of privacy issues and many other topics related to technology's impact on individuals and society. He writes and speaks about these issues in a broad variety of published and broadcast venues, and he'll be right here. Well, all right, so here is Lauren Weinstein. Lauren, welcome to the program.
2: Yeah, hi, Art. It's great to join you.
1: Good to have you. Where are you, by the way?
2: I am in L.A.
1: You're in L.A. Okay, good. I laughed at that. People for Internet Responsibility, I'm not laughing, of course, at those people because that's what they want. But the level of irresponsibility being exhibited now on the Internet is astounding, Lauren.
2: You ain't just whistling Dixie.
1: I know.
2: That's the technical explanation. It's a terrible situation, and there's blame to spread around everywhere. A lot of it's historical. The network that we see today wasn't really designed for the things it's being used for today. Oh. And that fundamental underlying fact affects a lot that we see and a lot of the problems that we have now.
1: My understanding of the origin of the Internet was that it was created by scientists, basically to be able to communicate or to have a communications network that was so much like a spider web that you literally couldn't knock it out, for example, in a nuclear conflict or something of that scale, that there would be this interwoven communications capability that would be so widespread with so many points that you simply couldn't knock it out.
2: Yeah, that in fact was one of the key issues behind the driving of the original network, which was the ARPANET, that was brought from the Advanced Research Projects Agency, which is a division of the Department of Defense. The same ARPA, in fact, that was behind the Total Information Awareness Project, which was very controversial recently. Basically, what they have done all these years, all these decades, is invest in speculative technology, things that may not pay off. They may pay off. Maybe they'll go nowhere. Maybe they'll invent a super weapon. The ARPANET was in that category of systems to allow government entities, researchers, other people that had to be able to communicate to continue doing so, even if there was a nuclear war in theory.
1: And I guess to that degree, certainly they may have done it. I mean, the Internet is that, isn't it?
2: In some respects, it's almost been too successful because I think what we've got now is a system where spam will continue even in the event of a nuclear war.
1: So
2: spam and roaches, I think, is what we'll have.
1: Spam and cockroaches. Yes, you're probably right. If somehow after a nuclear conflict you manage to get a computer up and running and connected to some kind of Internet, there'd probably be something that would come through and say, We've got this pill.
2: An extra 3 inches, even though the air is radioactive. Right?
1: Yeah, that's right.
2: That's what's going to happen. We're laughing about it, and it's the only, in a way, it's the only way to deal with it. But the really sad thing is that those kinds of messages and these kinds of problems are literally bringing the internet down. I mean, the percentage of traffic now on the net, and this costs us all because we all have to pay for the infrastructure for all of this. It's just astounding, and unless it's dealt with through major changes fairly soon, there's just not going to be anything left. So,
1: that sounds rather apocalyptic.
2: Yeah, well,
1: what do you mean?
2: It's true. I mean, what's happened now is that more than half the email on the net is spam, and it's rising rapidly.
1: Mm.
2: Much of that is coming from zombie computers, which have been taken over by spammers. People have PCs sitting at home on cable modems or on DSL lines. They don't even realize that they've got viruses in these things that are sending out spam. They're part of the problem now.
1: I'm curious about something, and maybe you could answer this for me.
2: Sure.
1: After looking at a million of those, and I've had a resident email address, for example, artbell@mindspring.com. I've had that for, I don't know, 10 or 12 years or something. So being a very old and very public email address, I get spam. Well, for example, I get, at the very minimum, 6 to 12 opportunities to make millions of dollars from a dead relative in, Nigeria, per day, at least between 6 and 12 of those per day.
2: Those are the 419 scams. That's what those are called.
1: Yes. My uncle has died. He has left $31 million in such and such a bank, and your last name also happens to be Bell. This one was a very creative one. And it actually used my name. It picked my last name out, I guess, and assigned it so that it was specifically targeted spam, which is a little higher quality than the normal. But they actually used my last name. Some poor guy named Bell had died in Nigeria, leaving, I don't know, however many millions. And I was the only living relative. So that was a particularly creative one. But what I've wondered, Lauren, is whether these companies that sell the pills or any of the rest of this baloney that comes through actually makes anybody any money.
2: Evidence suggests, well, first of all, you have to realize that there are different categories of spam. A lot of spam exists only to sell systems for sending spam. So it's the snake eating its own tail. There's no real product there. So there's a certain category of those messages where there's really no product. It all exists for just to sell people software, to do other spamming. A lot of things going on are what are called phishing now, where people try to get you to put in your credit card number, or they claim your PayPal account has expired, please put your account data in here again.
1: Oh, yeah.
2: There's those kinds of frauds. Then there are the things where the product actually exists. I mean, there's actually a pill, which probably, as we know, does nothing. There's people selling illegal cable filters, things like that also tend to do nothing.
1: Hmm.
2: Do people get rich on it? Yeah, there seem to be a few top-level people who become very, very wealthy at this. These are the ones that we hear about occasionally being arrested and being sued for $50 million and all these kinds of things. At the lower levels, it's not clear that people really make money. But that's sort of usual. It's basically a pyramid scheme when you come down to it. And the pyramid's so broad at the bottom that all of us are inundated with the results.
1: But there are occasionally people at the top of the various pyramids who do get immensely rich.
2: Yeah, it happens.
1: I mean, all this has to be happening for some monetary reason. Always follow the money, right?
2: Yeah, well, I mean, the attitude that the people take is that even if a fraction of 1% of recipients will bite on these things, if you send out enough of them and you saturate the universe with them enough, just that little percentage is going to add up, and that's where the money comes from. Now, the 419 scams, the Nigeria stuff you were talking about, that's kind of interesting because unlike most spams you see, most of the 419s have actual live human beings behind them. Those aren't generally automated.
1: Why Nigeria, for example, out of all the places it could be coming from that would be more likely accepted by somebody, why Nigeria?
2: It seems to have developed there as a cottage industry. There's a lot of people doing it for their livelihood. That the term 419 comes from the section of the Nigerian Penal Code that deals with this kind of thing.
1: Oh, you mean they have a law against it?
2: Oh, it is illegal, and they do try to act on it, but these people move around very rapidly. And in fact, there are people out there on the network who have made a career out of responding to these things and playing along with them and trying to catch them.
1: A couple times. Not to catch them, just because I wanted to see what the rest of the scam looked like.
2: Yeah, and what tends to happen is that they'll say, well, to do this, you have to supply some money to do this or that, and little by little money, it's 1,000 here and 5,000 here and 10,000 there.
1: How many stories are there of poor little old ladies who, I guess, have fallen for this and really lost a lot of money? I mean, are there a lot?
2: Yeah, there are people who have lost a lot of money, and there are people who have lost their lives through these things.
1: What?
2: Who have gone to meet. In some of these scams, they have to meet the people.
1: Really?
2: And people have actually died in the process of doing that.
1: Really?
2: When things went wrong. So it's not a funny kind of thing at all.
1: Really? I didn't realize it had gone that far. That's remarkable. I've also, by the way, won a lot of lotteries. You have no idea how many lotteries I've won. Just amazing. And I can claim my prize, and it gives like a 19-digit number, which was my winning number. And
2: the amazing thing is how many people got that same 19-digit winning number. It's
1: astounding. Yes. Anyway, this is the dark side. And then there's even a darker side, personally, for example, of the Internet. I'm going to tell you a little story. Somebody, I mean, you can be a dog on the Internet, is the old phrase. Well, I've had a couple dogs go after me. Somebody wrote several years ago, Lauren, they wrote an article ostensibly by me. My name was assigned to this article, which trashed the Filipino race. I mean, it was a racist piece of garbage. It was horrible. And it was sent from the campus of UCSD, which, by the way, apologized for the fact that it came from their campus. And it was sent round the world. Well, I got all these threatening things. How dare you threaten my race? I mean, my God, my own wife is Filipino. Part Filipino, anyway, half Filipino. But nevertheless, it didn't make any difference. In fact, you have no idea how bad it got. For example, it was picked up and published by a newspaper in Manila, in the Philippines, who decided to publish it without ever having, you know, called me to find out if it might be real or false, without doing any investigation whatsoever. They had to print a retraction. I think it ran, damn thing ran for about 6 or 7 weeks. And, of course, I threatened to sue them and all kinds of things. But they picked it up off the Internet, giving it reality by printing it in the largest newspaper in Manila. And every now and then, about every year or two, this thing then goes around again. But this was done as an act of, some sort of vengeance against me for some God knows what reason, but it was done, and I've had to answer those things for years now. And no matter how many times you say it ain't so, it goes around the world on the Internet, Lauren. Nothing stops it, and so there you have it. One act by one person faking something, and away you go.
2: I remember seeing that story when it first broke in the news about the whole controversy about, you know, the original fake story and all the reactions to it.
1: Yes.
2: And I remember talking to some of my colleagues about that because it was a real good example of how these things can get out of hand.
1: Mm.
2: I think that fundamentally what happens in these situations is you have, to a large extent, lazy news organizations as part of it.
1: That's lazy, all right. I mean, you pick up a story off the Internet, which is not no attribution at all, and you print it. It doesn't get any more irresponsible than that.
2: Yeah, I mean, it's laziness. A lot of people have forgotten about fact checking.
1: Yeah,
2: and because it's so easy, I mean, the message of, hey, this is great, this is great copy, this is a headline, let's get it out there now, quick, news cycle, and then people get burned as you did, and there's no real solution to it other than education. There's no technical solution to this one.
1: Well, that's why I chuckled when I read Internet Responsibility. And I'm wondering, Lauren, how do we ultimately get any sort of Internet responsibility? How do people who write things be held accountable for them? What, in what way could we assign numbers or IDs or something to when people initiate an email or do a posting or something? Or do you, on the other hand, say, no, freedom of speech, and you just, you can't control people that way and have them ID. They have every right to get on there and irresponsibly ruin somebody's reputation or whatever. I mean, how do you weigh in on this, Lauren?
2: You've hit what is probably one of the top three issues on the Internet today, and I'm constantly caught in the middle on this one because of competing interests on both sides.
1: Mm.
2: What you're talking about is what we call largely authentication and identification, which is trying to decide to what extent email and other postings on the Internet should or can be tracked to a given individual and what the implications of that are for free speech, for anonymous speech, whistleblowers, political speech, other kinds of protected speech, versus, on the other side, people who want to commit fraud, libel, things like that.
1: Yes.
2: A very, very complicated area. And at this point, what makes it even worse is that the legal structure that we're dealing with, I mean, let's not even worry about the technology for a moment. The technology of doing this is hard enough and is a big, big problem right now that's being worked on. I have a project now under PFRA, which is called Tripoli, which is aimed at dealing with some of this. And it's going to take years to implement it if it's accepted. But the legal system is the other part of this, because you have a patchwork of laws at the state level, at the federal level, and then the Internet, of course, is international. So you have different countries with different domestic laws, many of which are in conflict in all of these issues. So even if you have a way of saying, well, I'm going to deal with this a certain way in countries A, B, and C,
1: uh-huh.
2: You have the other countries that do it differently, and mail could just as easily be relaying through those.
1: Very good point. In the case, case in point, in this story about this Filipino fraud letter, somebody just walked into a computer at UCSD at the library and sent this. Now, it was able to be tracked back to the library's computers, but it could have been anybody sitting there, right?
2: Yeah.
1: So there's just not any accountability. If you do it in the U.S. mails, there's some sort of accountability. But doing it on the Internet, there is no accountability. Presently, we have no accountability whatsoever.
2: Well, keep in mind that in the U.S. mail case, though, you are not required to put a return address on a plain envelope.
1: Quite right, but there will be a stamp, at least indicating from where it was sent.
2: At least in terms of the city. It's very difficult because you do have these competing interests. I mean, it's possible to postulate a highly controlled Internet where you couldn't touch it without some form of authentication. That isn't to say, however, that there wouldn't be ways around that, because authentication is only as good as the underlying ID mechanism.
1: Yes.
2: And as you know, there's tremendous fraud in IDs and driver's licenses, social
1: sure.
2: security, all that stuff. So just having authentication at the Internet level doesn't deal with it. But if you take this to its logical conclusion in terms of really plugging up all the holes, it's pretty hard to do that without creating what amounts to a police state. So the balancing act is very, very delicate, and I don't think any of us really know how to do that balance correctly yet. And this is just one of the ongoing issues of the time.
1: Have laws caught up with the fact of the Internet yet?
2: No. No, we basically still have a 19th century view of a lot of this stuff. And now we're in the 21st century, so we're falling further and further.
1: However, there are places on the Internet where you can virtually publish something, right? You can virtually publish something. So have slander and libel laws, for example, caught up with the Internet? Does somebody have to be... suppose they write under their own name and they slander somebody, are they then legally responsible for that slander, as they would be if it were a published story in a newspaper? Hold the answer to that question, Lauren. We'll be right back.

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1: That would be me, all right. Good morning, everybody. I'm Art Bell, and this is Coast to Coast AM. We're talking about a fact of modern life, and that is the Internet. And I know so far it sounds like I'm kind of down on it, but actually the exact opposite is true. And so we'll get to that part of it. But I do want to know about Internet and responsibility. We'll ask more about that in just a moment. Lauren Weinstein is my guest, and he's got a website, of course, at www.vortex.com. That's VORTEX.com, where you can learn a whole lot more about what we're discussing. Lauren, the question was with regard to civil laws and the Internet. Can somebody go and publish an article about somebody else clearly slanderous or whatever in a news group read by many, many people, which is the rough equivalent of publishing, and will that person or not be held responsible for what they write if it's libel?
2: The unfortunate answer is it depends. Because we were talking about that mishmash of domestic laws and international law, there were treaties that are involved in some of these issues also, it becomes a situation that's very case by case, depending on the country, depending on the person, depending on the courts, all these kinds of things. So it's hard to know. Now you mentioned earlier, how do you even figure out who really did these things?
1: That's right.
2: In a lot of cases. And I want to give you an example of something that's going on right now. There's a big controversy over the data that controls who owns domains, right?
1: Yes.
2: You have a domain like coasttocoastam.com.
1: Sure.
2: And there's a system called Whois that keeps track of that. That's, you know, putting it in its basic form.
1: Yes.
2: There have been moves to basically mask a lot of that data.
1: Really?
2: Make it harder to find out who owns a domain, where their address is, their phone number, things like that.
1: Huh.
2: And the reason this has happened is because a lot of that information has been abused. Spammers have gotten hold of it. Stalkers have gotten hold of it in some cases. As ordinary people have gotten domains, not just big companies, they've been putting their home addresses into these things because it's required to be accurate data.
1: Right.
2: So there's a lot of controversy. And, of course, there are people on the other side of this. Think of the RIAA, for example, who want to stop file traders of music.
1: Yes.
2: Who want to be able to track down very quickly, you know, who's doing what. So at this very moment, there are actually comments being received by the controlling organizations, or at least the influencing organizations, because no one really controls the Internet, as to how this is going to be handled. Now, this is all happening below the radar for most people using the net, but the impact on the sorts of things you're talking about could be vast, affecting real lives. So these kinds of decisions aren't out there in the public where most people even know that they're being thought about, which is an unfortunate situation.
1: Now, having said all these negative things about the Internet, and there are more to be said, I should add, I've been a very, very, very early user of the Internet, and I very early on recognized its relevance, for example, to the radio program that I'm doing. If I have a guest on, even before the Internet came along, I had a bulletin board service in which listeners could dial in and get information on the night's guest or leave messages or what have you. It was very early use. And then when the Internet came along, I was one of the first, actually, to stream video. For example, I would sit here and just let a camera watch me while I did the entire program. And I don't know, I did that for a couple of years and then invented the Fast Blast that we now use on this program. And I've had a sort of interactive relationship between the radio program and the internet now for years, and it has been wondrous. I mean, it is absolutely wonderful. Beyond that, Lauren, I own, I think, 15 computers. I'm not sure. I've got about 15 for a lot of different purposes. I live out in the sticks here, not too far from Area 51 in the desert. And so I do most of my shopping on the internet, Lauren. The internet's damn well very important to me. And you're suggesting the internet could go down in flames. You use the phrase internet meltdown. That would really affect my life heavily, Lauren. What do you mean by internet meltdown?
2: You know, it's a very important to remember, as you're doing now, that the good side of this, because the internet is, when you come right down to it, a tool, right?
1: A very important tool, Lauren. It's you notice you don't have people going door to door anymore selling encyclopedias. One of the reasons for that is because the encyclopedias in the little box there. You go to Google and you can find out about anything in the world. The importance of this this is can't be calculated.
2: Kids are growing up now who will never have known a world where you couldn't get the answer to almost any question.
1: That's right.
2: A couple of seconds away at a screen sitting in their bedroom.
1: Yes, sir.
2: It's an amazing thing. But like any other tool, like a hammer, you can use a hammer to build a house. You can use a hammer to crack someone's skull. It's the user that controls what the tool is used for.
1: Mm-hmm.
2: And that's the same thing with the internet. The meltdown that we're talking about mainly has to do with all these corruptions that are occurring of the net. And by corruptions, I mean both technical problems, spam, viruses, worms, all these kinds of things, and control problems, governance problems, the issue of who makes the rules for the internet, who makes sure it's reliable, who makes sure it's secure,
1: mm-hmm.
2: that you're not being spied on, that your privacy isn't being invaded. Because right now, it's a mess.
1: You know how you can go to your C drive, Lauren, and you can look at basically all the contents of your computer, the various directories you have, and then down below that, of course, is the operating system files. And the other day I was looking at one of my computers, and I noticed that I have more megabytes of patches than I do operating systems.
2: You must be running a Microsoft operating system.
1: Well, yes. And to keep up on all the current patches for all the current viruses, you do end up with more files that are patches to fix problems and holes and security problems than you do operating system itself.
2: Yep.
1: So if you want to take a moment and bash Microsoft, have at it. I understand Apple people don't quite go down the same road. Is that true?
2: I really don't bash Microsoft on this. Part of the reason that they've got the problem is because they're the 800-pound gorilla.
1: Well, and because they wrote it to be functional for users. They really weren't thinking about the virus aspect of all this when they wrote it originally, were they?
2: Their whole attitude until fairly recently has been features first,
1: yeah.
2: Which is an understandable commercial attitude.
1: Of course it is.
2: And what happened, though, is that a lot of those features were implemented without... In retrospect, appropriate attention being paid to the security aspect. So while they brought some nice bells and whistles for some situations, they did open up a lot of holes. Now, Microsoft is now trying to get their act together on this. I think they're making a legitimate effort.
1: Oh, sure.
2: But because 99% of people's PCs run Windows, that will continue to be the dominant target. The reason that Apple people, for example, have less of a problem partly relates to the technical functioning of the operating system. The newer Apple systems are actually based on Unix underneath.
1: Mm-hmm.
2: But also because they represent a much tinier percentage of the users. So the people that write these viruses and spams and such will target the big one, the big kahuna. And
1: well, I'm not a Microsoft basher. I use it. I like Microsoft. I like their products. And I go ahead and I load the patches. But I do note they're beginning to be larger than the operating system. And I was kind of laughing the other day looking at that. So it describes how big the problem really is. And could all this really come crashing down, Lauren? Could it really?
2: Interestingly enough, the most likely way for it to come crashing down is not necessarily a technical crash, but a sort of political control crash.
1: Oh.
2: In terms of the what's essentially a war that's starting to occur between these different large corporations and some government entities that are involved in all of this. The ISPs, for example, the Internet service providers, more and more are trying to control what their users do. And because of all these conflicts that are starting to occur, the probability is that the kind of meltdown we would see first would be fragmentation of the Internet, where it became harder and harder to do communications that weren't approved in one way or another, or to contact people outside your particular, what they call, walled gardens. Now, there are technical issues, too, that are occurring. Some of these are being triggered by companies. For example, .com, right?
1: Right.
2: The big domain.
1: Right.
2: .com is controlled by VeriSign, a company called VeriSign.
1: Right.
2: And VeriSign operates what's called the registry. So when you type a .com address, they're involved in figuring out where that address is and how you're actually going to connect to that site and all that kind of thing.
1: Gotcha.
2: Sometime back, fairly recently, they decided on their own that they were going to change the way .com worked. And they implemented a system that they thought would be commercially beneficial to them, to themselves. What happened, unfortunately, is that it broke lots of applications around the Internet. And there was a lot of yelling and screaming. And they ultimately turned off that application temporarily. Now, the odds are they're going to try to bring it back because they filed a lawsuit against the organization ICANN, which ordered them to turn it off.
1: Yes, let me understand, please, what they did. What was the intent? What did they do? What was the intent of what they did?
2: The intent of what they did was to try to deal with a situation where you type the wrong address into a web browser. Seems simple, right?
1: Yes.
2: So if you typed Coast to Coast AM and you spelled it wrong, instead of just getting an error message that said, wrong site, no such site, something like that, you would get a special web page that they were presenting that would suggest to you various alternatives and would have other, you know, commercially oriented information and links on it also.
1: Well, I mean, Google does that to a degree. Google, for example, if you mistype something, Google will come back and say, "Did you mean?"
2: Right,
1: and it will give you a few alternatives.
2: Right,
1: is that the sort of thing you're talking about?
2: No, because what VeriSign did was make this change at a fundamental core level of the Internet. So it didn't just affect web applications; it affected all applications, including email, which meant that if you mistyped a domain address on a piece of email, that email actually got sent to them rather than where you wanted it to go, or at least it tried to go to them is what actually happened.
1: Oh, my goodness.
2: And there's lots of other, you know, the Internet is a lot of applications that are going on all the time beyond mail, beyond the web, beyond the obvious stuff, and it broke a lot of them. And what really got people upset was that they did this unilaterally. I mean, there are standards groups, there are people who are out there trying to make sure that the Internet runs properly, because, again, there's no central authority. It has to be done on a cooperative basis. And VeriSign just said, hey, this is good for us. We think it's going to work great. We're just going
1: to
2: do it. And
1: but they actually, though, had the right to do that, though, didn't they? I mean, they're a private company, essentially. They're not a government agency. They're not regulated by
2: I'm
1: aware of.
2: It's funny about that.
1: Is it?
2: Because VeriSign actually operates in a vested situation because they were chosen for this. They were originally part of a company. It had to do with a company called Network Solutions, and VeriSign bought them.
1: Yes.
2: But this was essentially a grant from the U.S. federal government, from the Department of Commerce.
1: I'll be darned.
2: To do this on a monopoly basis. So they're sort of like the local phone companies years ago. They got this power through a non-competitive means originally, so they've had a very privileged position.
1: Mm-hmm.
2: So it's very problematic as to whether or not it was appropriate for them to just make this decision on their own.
1: Okay, but however, technically, they are a privately owned and run company, right?
2: Right, but they do operate under a complex set of government rules and regulations because of the history relating to all of this. They don't own the Internet. And to the extent that they can just type a few keys on a keyboard and break really break. I mean, people's printers stopped working around the world.
1: Really?
2: Yeah, I mean, that was one of the minor things that went wrong, because domain resolutions, people trying to look up domains, stopped working. That's a lot of power.
1: It
2: and
1: is,
2: one of the things
1: you're
2: we're
1: right.
2: looking at is that kind of power being handled appropriately?
1: Okay,
2: do we
1: fine.
2: Have laws to do that, right?
1: Okay, fine. Let's talk a little bit about that. Are you making a case for government intervention, regulation, or laws? What are you making a case for here?
2: We're making a case for balance, which doesn't exist right now. Now, it's important to realize that if we try just to let things run the way they are now, you know, if we just say we want to maintain the status quo, we're going to fail. Because at the international level, things are happening right now that will impact the way the Internet is operated and controlled, relating to organizations such as the International Telecommunications Union. The UN is getting involved. So to the extent that we don't want to act on this ourselves, we are ceding the power and the authority to others outside the U.S.
1: Well, so far, the United States government has kept a pretty hands-off attitude with respect to the Internet, have they not?
2: Yes. The Department of Commerce has taken a very hands-off attitude in this.
1: And the reason for that being that they want it to develop and flourish in a free, untaxed, unregulated atmosphere, is that the idea?
2: I think that that's a good summary of the way they would describe it.
1: On the other hand, you don't harvest a fruit before it's time, do you?
2: Not if you don't want to get sick.
1: No, you understand what I'm saying? If the Internet is a growing piece of fruit, then you allow it the freedom to grow until you're ready to pluck it. Now, that's a very cynical comment, I understand. But my guess is that they intend eventually to pluck it, as it were. In other words, email that is free to send today, someday, I imagine, cost a penny or two or 10 or 20 or who knows. But surely at some point, as the years roll along, Lauren, the government's going to get their fingers into this for revenue. They've got to.
2: They will certainly endeavor to. Now, you mentioned paying for email. That, interestingly enough, is one of the recurring urban legends of the Internet, the mail tax story.
1: I know, but it's also a recurring suggestion by some people in the know as a way to nearly instantly stop spam.
2: Yeah, except it wouldn't work.
1: It wouldn't work.
2: Right, and in fact, there not only are suggestions of using actual cash to try to stop spam, but also various virtual kinds of cash, computational cash, where you would have to burn a certain amount of computer time doing calculations in order to send a message. These are all things floating around in the anti-spam community, which I spend a fair bit of time inside of.
1: But any of this would require some, we come right back to the identifying something to identify the sender, or none of that would work.
2: Yeah, not only that, you there's two other key things you need. One of them is if you're dealing with real money, you need a way to deal with micropayments, tiny, tiny little payments.
1: Yes.
2: Which is actually a much tougher nut to crack than some people think.
1: Uh-huh.
2: The other thing you need, though, and this is the part you're not going to get, is some way to actually control the end applications, because there is no way from a technical standpoint to mandate that these applications are going to work the way you want. Anyone can build their own mail program. A group of people could get together and design a whole new mail system if they wanted to and completely bypass the normal mail channels and bypass those costs.
1: Really?
2: And they could hide this. They could make it look like something else. They could make it look like web pages. They could do anything. So my view of this, and there's people that will disagree with me, is that these pay per message schemes, at least in terms of using them to try to control spam, are doomed to failure. I understand the reason that they seem attractive. I don't think that they're going to be practical.
1: So you don't see that as a solution to the spam?
2: Not for
1: and
2: spam.
1: You don't see it as a practical solution, even if you could do it, because you couldn't manage those kinds of tiny transactions, and if you did, it might not even be financially viable to do so?
2: Exactly. It could cost you more to manage the infrastructure for doing that than you would get out of it in terms of payments.
1: Oh, that's fascinating. Well, where, if you were the government and you wanted a piece of the Internet, where would you get it? Consider that, Lauren. We're at the top of the hour. Lauren Weinstein is my guest. We're discussing the Internet. It's fascinating. On the Internet, you can be anything you want to be right now. And a lot of people want to be a lot of different things, some of them not too tasteful. It's a strange but necessary place to modern life.

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1: And worldwide on the Internet. Yes, indeed. It's that important. I mean, the Internet to our daily lives, how important? Well, I don't know about you. I do know a few people who swear off computers, who wouldn't have a thing to do with them. Think they are the devil's work, indeed. But for most everybody else, it is really that important. That's what we're talking about with Lauren Weinstein, and we'll get right back to it.

0: Once again, Lauren Weinstein. Lauren, welcome back.
1: Hi.
0: Lauren, the internet is challenging a lot of things. I mean, you can make telephone calls over the internet. You can dial a number, and it flies through the internet and dials locally on the other side of the country, and you have avoided a toll call. Every time you send an email, you do so virtually for free, eclipsing the need to jot something down, put a stamp on a letter, and send it. So the mail service, it seems to me, has got to be threatened by the internet. Telephone service, mail service, other services that are sent now through the internet, I mean, they threaten a very large economic base, don't they?
1: Well, they threaten to change the numbers, change what's in what pile. So, for example, telephone companies, long-distance carriers, you would think would be threatened by voice over IP, telephone calls over the internet.
0: You would think.
1: But when you look at it the other way, it's those same companies that are providing the internet services, right? Cable companies are providing telephone service.
0: Well, right.
1: SBC, for example, a big telephone company, provides DSL. They provide the infrastructure, the long-distance circuits that provide the internet connectivity. So they sort of get the money either way.
0: For example, a company I know in Mexico City installs a T1 down in Mexico City for whatever purpose, and as part of that, they install a voice over IP system so that when they pick up a telephone in Mexico City, they get a dial tone in Las Vegas, Nevada, and they dial locally as many calls for as long as they wish. Now, I guess you can say, gee, it still, you know, it just goes from one pile to another, but they're avoiding all kinds of long-distance call charges.
1: Well, the incremental cost of long-distance now is rapidly going down to zero, even on the conventional phone network.
0: I mean, true.
1: Calls to call Europe, for example, it used to cost $12 for 3 minutes years ago, I remember that. Now it can be cheaper to call London than it is to call across Los Angeles if
0: True.
1: You've got the wrong kind of plan. What's probably

0: national telephone because, again, our laws haven't kept up, and there's all kinds of interesting issues about how wiretaps affect these things and such. So they're not exactly equivalent, and there's issues beyond the money ones. I think in an era where long distance is getting so cheap, though, the issues for the end user in terms of the relative costs are getting vanishingly small.
1: Okay. This is an interesting era. We live in an era when, you know, people drive airplanes into buildings and terrorists have networks. And these networks, it seems to me, Lauren, would find the Internet the ideal tool to communicate with each other and plan their terrorism, wouldn't you think?
0: You would think so, wouldn't you?
1: Mm. Yeah. So I'm sure if Lauren and Art can figure that out, our government can too. And so where are we with what's being watched on the Internet? In other words, how carefully is the Internet monitored? If I send a message, what are my expectations of privacy, Lauren?
0: If you send an unencrypted message,
1: yes,
0: that is, it's plain text as you send it and plain text is received, and you send it through your ISP's mail servers,
1: yes,
0: the guarantee of privacy is relatively low.
1: Uh-huh.
0: The probability of any given message being monitored is also relatively low unless you're a person of interest or fall into the sphere somehow of a net that's been cast in a particular place. The reason for this is just because the amount of traffic is so vast.
1: What would tend to make you a person of interest, Lauren?
0: Well, all it takes really is being physically in the topology of the Internet, where you're located, the servers you use, things like that, sharing facilities with somebody who was under surveillance, for example. There have been a lot of cases where the nets were a little bit too broad or very broad, sucking up a lot of people's materials that shouldn't have been. This ties in with systems, they used to be called carnivore, things like that, that are used to monitor network traffic. Now,
1: well, could you become a person of interest, Lauren, just based, for example, on the websites you visit?
0: That could happen, yes.
1: Oh, really?
0: Yeah, but again, the issue is, would it happen? I mean, there's always this differential. The reason it could happen is because every access that is made is logged somewhere. And though it can take a little bit of work to track it back to an individual's computer,
1: mm-hmm,
0: it can be done in almost all cases. Now, if someone walked into a public computer in a library or something, that's a different issue. You could track, like you were saying earlier, you could track it to the computer. You wouldn't necessarily know who was standing there.
1: Right.
0: But in the normal case of people who have dial-up accounts or DSL or cable modems, all of those things, every web access can be tracked. An ISP could track it at the ISP level, your local ISP. The websites that you visit almost certainly log it for their own purposes.
1: Mm-hmm.
0: So there are various vectors that information could be collected.
1: Yeah, okay. Just as an example, there are radical Islamic websites where Al-Qaeda, for example, makes statements or, you know, whatever. I was reading about that earlier, that Al-Qaeda said that they had killed this American. This is in the news right now. And that Americans were in danger. Well, that would be a website, for example, which it seems to me would be a flag. And if somebody in America was accessing that and other websites of that ilk, I would think somebody might be watching all that. What do you think, Lauren?
0: Well, you run into the old problem when it comes to that kind of surveillance, which is that, yeah, you could argue that someone who was predisposed to agree with those points of view might visit those websites. On the other hand, people who were ardently opposed to those points of view would be visiting those websites also on the know thy enemy basis.
1: Yeah.
0: And people who are doing investigations, reporters who were working on stories and want to track what these groups are doing.
1: But still, it might make you a person of interest.
0: But, well, again, you're dealing with vast numbers. I doubt if that alone would be enough. But I think a more important point is that in all probability, the really nasty stuff, that the stuff that's really of concern when you talk about terrorists using the Internet,
1: mm-hmm,
0: are at a different level and are not somewhere where they're publicly visible. And it is so technically simple to obscure

0: these things in ways that are basically undetectable, that the really public stuff that you can see is unlikely to be the real problem.
1: So you're saying it is possible to escape responsibility for having written something or published something on a website entirely, and the authorities are just stumped.
0: There has never been in the history of the world, I challenge anyone to come up with an example of any technology that's ever existed that allows for one-to-many communications of the kind that the Internet presents today. And it's the old genie out of the bottle. You can't get the genie back in, and the technology is so powerful that the ways it can be used and the way things can be encrypted and obscured and hidden means that the world has changed. We talk about the world changing after 9/11. The world has also changed because of the Internet. And as you point out, a lot of those changes are wondrous,
1: yes,
0: and fantastic. And there are downsides, too. And not all of them can be fixed the way we might want to in a perfect world.
1: All right.
0: That's just the reality.
1: For the average person out there, let me ask this. As I mentioned to you, I live out in the boonies, so we do a lot of our shopping. For me, electronics. For my wife, she'll buy a dress or, you know, whatever on the Internet. And in doing so, you give your credit card information and the rest on a secure page. Should I regard that, and should my audience regard that, as absolutely safe as walking into a store and handing the clerk your credit card to swipe into the machine? Is there a great deal of difference between sitting on your home computer and ordering something on a secure page and buying it in the store?
0: Different risks in both cases, okay? I mean, when you go into the store, you run the risk of a clerk running your card through a little recorder that gathers the number for themselves. I mean, that's a very popular fraud that goes on now.
1: Well, and or, the you know, it's sent across probably the Internet or God knows what, even a secure satellite link up to the company's main office where it's run through some other computers probably to the credit card company. I guess my point is it's going to get on a network one way or another,
0: yeah,
1: whether you do it or whether someone else swipes it, isn't it?
0: Yeah, and in fact, the act of moving the data from, you know, from your computer to the computer at the other end,
1: yes,
0: assuming you're really dealing with a quote, secure page, unfortunately, there have been a lot of cases of sites that were just misconfigured. They were just set up in stupid ways.
1: I'm sure.
0: Where they looked like they were secure, but they really weren't. But by and large, getting the data between the two points isn't the problem. The problem is what happens to the data at the other end, because mm-hmm. often those servers themselves and the people that run them are set up very badly, and there have been a lot of cases, I'm sure you've heard of it, where hackers have gotten thousands and thousands of credit cards at once.
1: Yes,
0: those
1: of
0: servers.
1: Course.
0: Now, they didn't crack any encryption or anything like that. The encryption between the PC and the computers was just fine. It was just that the servers had holes in the way they were set up, And so they got mass numbers of cards. Now, there's ways to do these things better so that kind of thing is less likely to happen. But absolute security, no. You're never going to have absolute
1: security. So I agree with you. Absolute security, no. So my question still remains. Am I basically as safe ordering something on the Internet as I am going into a store and ordering it that way?
0: I'll put it to you this way. If you're dealing with a known entity at the other end,
1: yes,
0: a firm that you trust, a firm that you believe is competent and that you have reason to have faith in,
1: yes,
0: then you should be in pretty good shape. If you're dealing with an unknown organization and you don't have time to do your homework and the research, and who has that kind of time, then you might be better off dealing with a brick-and-mortar, you know, walk-in-the-door kind of place locally, if you have a place locally.
1: Okay, because again, we you know, for years we've been buying things on the Internet, and it's always worked out well so far.
0: The thing is that just like with, you know, there's a tremendous amount of fraud in the credit card world, right? I mean, massive.
1: Sure.
0: And it's basically buried. I mean, the individual user doesn't see it because they can get if there's a problem on their credit card bill, they can call the bank and they'll get it credited back. But that's actually coming out of merchants' pockets and out of the whole system's costs that are built up. So the internet becomes another factor in that whole cost structure that drives these prices up, you know, little by little. So it's just part of the equation, I guess.
1: Well, it just seems the internet is the way to go. If you want product X, you can go on the internet and you can go shopping, courtesy of the power of a computer, for the best buy on that item. And there can be literally hundreds of dollars of difference in price.
0: Sure.
1: So it's a powerful tool.
0: Right. Now, keep in mind that a lot of times when you find that best price, and I've had this happen myself, you'll go to one of these sites that does the comparisons, right? You see that for this particular camcorder, for example, that there seems to be a $400 variation in the price.
1: Yes, sir.
0: The high and the low. And when you call the low, it's you know, some weird, you know, Jose's cameras or something somewhere, and you've never heard of it, but they've got a great price.
1: Yeah.
0: And when you call them up, it turns out, well, they don't really have it in stock, and you can't get it unless you also buy the extra special carrying case.
1: Yes.
0: You know, all those kinds of things start to happen. So that's one of the risks when you don't have a physical store nearby. When you can, if there's a problem, you can go back into the store and say, I want to see the manager. I want this fixed.
1: Right.
0: And if you're dealing with some company on the other side of the country or maybe in another country, your leverage in those kinds of cases is considerably less. So that is that's a situation where the physical locality really can matter.
1: Mm-hmm. How much of what goes over the internet is monitored? I mean, you briefly spoke of one case where they monitored. Where are we with internet monitoring? Does government have giant computers looking for keywords now and that sort of thing?
0: Well, I mean, officially,
1: yes.
0: We don't know, right?
1: Well,
0: I mean, we know what we believe. We don't know what we don't know.
1: Well,
0: I'm not trying to be oblique about this.
1: What do you believe, Lauren?
0: I believe that in terms of the totality of traffic on the internet, the amount that is monitored is relatively small. I think it is probably much bigger now than it was a few years ago. I believe that the monitoring tends to be focused in places and on people of which there is, like I was saying earlier, some kind of interest already, just to make the amount of data being gathered manageable. Looking for keywords tends not to be very productive unless you're dealing with very unsophisticated targets, let's say, because it's relatively unlikely that your typical terrorist is going to be speaking in plain, simple words that are easy to pick out about
1: right.
0: What they're doing. They're more likely to say, yes, the meeting is at 8. Who knows what that means?
1: Well, right? Sure. That's
0: the
1: right.
0: The brick is red, I mean. The same kind of problem. And in fact, you pick up so much noise when you look for keywords. It's not as simple as just scanning the internet for people talking about bombs and airplanes and buildings. It just doesn't work that way. But there is surveillance going on, clearly. There are increasing amounts of it. This is driving moves toward encryption. And encryption can't be controlled. You can't outlaw it effectively. So that takes us back to that same situation again where there are problems that just can't necessarily be solved, and we have a world that's very different than it used to be.
1: Is there encryption that cannot be broken?
0: Sure.
1: There
0: yes.
1: is. That absolutely cannot be broken.
0: Yes. From a theoretical standpoint, there is a kind of encryption that can't be broken if it's used properly, and that's what's called one-time pad encryption, which actually has a very long history. But it means that you have to have a good source of random numbers to use for your encryption, and you can never reuse those numbers. But if you do it right, and all of the high-level military codes have been using this kind of system for a long time, it is uncrackable. Now, that doesn't mean that people don't screw up using it. And in fact, the way these systems have tended to be broken is when people got sloppy in the way they were dealing with them. And then they can be cracked. But used right, used the way they're supposed to be used, good random source of numbers, you can't crack them.
1: Uncrackable. All right, hold it right there. Lauren Weinstein is my guess. Only in America. Maybe not just in America anymore. Maybe it's all worldwide.
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1: My guest is Lauren Weinstein, and if we haven't given you the heebie-jeebies just yet, stick around. There's

0: right. We have discussed in some detail the internet, although we could do that all night, and probably will. We'll go to the phones at the top of the hour and let you ask questions. But a couple of other areas that I want to cover with you, Lauren. For example, the black boxes that are rumored to be in new cars. When you buy a new car these days, I'm told these black boxes, oh my gosh, they can record how fast you've been driving, how many miles you've been driving, all kinds of things about your driving that I suppose, in a pinch, the authorities would just love to know about in some cases. What's the real skinny on these black boxes, do you know?
1: Oh, yeah, that's not a rumor, that's fact. They're definitely in there now. They started appearing originally in conjunction with airbags, because the airbags need fairly sophisticated controllers to work.
0: Sure.
1: And since they were in there, and because typically there aren't laws controlling this kind of stuff, there we are again with our 19th century legal system.
0: Right.
1: More and more functions have been added to them in terms of keeping track of not only accident-type events. If you have an accident, they keep track of when the airbags deployed, what the speed was at the moment of impact, whether you had your foot on the brakes, that kind of thing. But more and more now, they are keeping track of more routine data that can be read out with the appropriate equipment at service, at repair stations, service stations, and things like that.
0: Really?
1: And there has been interest expressed, as you might imagine, from some government agencies, to have access to that data to charge people for speeding and all kinds of things like that. And there have been people convicted of serious crimes based on the data from those boxes. So, for example, someone was in an accident, and they said, look, I tried to stop. I couldn't stop. I'm sorry. I hit the guy, that kind of situation.
0: Right.
1: And if the black box says that, no, you didn't even touch your brake, then you've had it.
0: You mean this information already then has been used in criminal trials?
1: Yes. And this has triggered
0: When did they begin doing that, Lauren? How old is this technology? When did the black boxes begin to go into the cars?
1: I couldn't tell you the exact time without digging through the research material, but it was really when airbags started to come in that this stuff got started, and the use in criminal cases and things like that has been over the last few years, mainly, I believe, as the technology has become more and more sophisticated. Now, one of the big issues here is that this has happened under the radar for most people.
0: Sure.
1: People buy their cars and they don't realize that there's this kind of surveillance equipment built into it, so there are concerns that there should at least be laws that say that people have a right to know that it's there, to know what information is collected, to have access to the information, and that there should be laws that control how that information is used and who has access to it.
0: Why, for example, would that not fall under, a Fourth Amendment or Fourth Amendment or a self-incrimination? I guess you could look at either one.
1: It very well might. I think the problem is that this kind of stuff hasn't been adjudicated yet. It hasn't really gotten into courts enough. It's fairly new in terms of these applications. So that's an area where legislators and judges haven't yet taken the time to deal with it. So as usual, people end up on the short end of the...
0: Boy, are you right about the 19th century legal system and the 20th century reality. So they're in there. It's not a myth. They're really in there. And this RFID tracking, can you tell us what RFID is?
1: Yeah, I just wanted to add one thing on the black boxes.
0: Fire away.
1: There's another aspect of this which can go even further, which is a lot of people have systems like OnStar.
0: Oh, yes.
1: For example. These systems nowadays have full GPS, global positioning satellite systems in them. And they can also record information about where you are and where you've been. And they have been used to recover, obviously, stolen cars. They have been used to, when police have asked for information on a given car at a given time, there have actually been cases of cars that have been modified so that the driver didn't even realize that special things were going on through these specialized communication systems to track them. So the technology in these boxes is becoming vaster. In some countries, there have actually been calls for every car to have GPS systems in them, and this also has happened in some states here in the U.S. There have been calls for this so that people could be charged a tax based on when they travel the roads and whether the road was busy that day, and so they want to know where you traveled and when you did it and all of that.
0: Wow.
1: So this is a growth industry, we might say.
0: Obviously. RFID.
1: RFID, it's promoted by the folks who like it as a super barcode, like
0: yep.
1: a super version of the UPC code, the bars on the products and such. What it actually is a little transponder, there are different kinds, that picks up a radio signal that's transmitted at it, and it's in its simplest form sends back an ID code that's received at the other end, a unique ID code. And this could be used on products to give you checkout without having to scan, because you just kind of go by the sensor and you could read your whole supermarket cart at once, in theory, right?
0: Wow.
1: Which sounds kind of neat. Now the problems that have come up is that most of these things don't turn off after you leave the store.
0: I've noticed that.
1: You know, so you could have a situation where everything you buy and everything you use, and people are talking about having this RFID technology on just about everything, could be tracked later. So you could be walking down the street, and anybody could just be kind of waving a wand, and or maybe be 50 feet away. You wouldn't even know it. And keeping track, they know what's in your wallet. There's talk about putting RFID in money. This is very seriously under consideration for the euro, and it could come our way. So you could kind of add up the contents of someone's wallet from a distance. That might be interesting. And, of course, then there's the issue of RFID implants.
0: Implants.
1: Which was sort of a science fiction-y thing a few years ago, but isn't anymore.
0: Well, I know they put them in pets.
1: Right.
0: So that you can get your pet back if it's lost. That seems like a benign application of it. But
1: a laudable purpose, indeed.
0: Yes, but...
1: But the same technology, in fact, promoted by the same people who make the pet inserts, is also being promoted for being implanted in people. And while it is possible to look at some of the applications that are being promoted, and these are things like, well, somebody has Alzheimer's disease and they wander off, you want to be able to find them if they don't have any ID, this kind of thing. In reality, what's being looked at here is much broader applications. There have actually been promotions where people are saying, well, this will be great. You get the implant, and then when you go to the store, you can check out by waving your hand. Okay, I guess that's for some people. That might be a good thing, but you can't turn them off, right? So everywhere you go, you're essentially broadcasting, in effect, if there's a transmitter nearby, who you are, you know, your ID for everyone to know. And I think what will probably happen is that we'll find calls for these applications first in people who don't have any choice in the matter, where there won't be arguments about it too loudly, right? You could picture people saying, well, prisoners should have these implanted, whether they like it or not.
0: That's right.
1: Registered sex offenders, right? I mean, these are things where you're not going to get a lot of argument from people at large. But that's where it starts. And then pretty soon you got the chips in everyone, and then the world is very much different. Is that a nightmare scenario? Well, it depends on your point of view. It depends on what kind of society you want. Is that kind of thing likely to happen? I think it probably is, unless we take a serious look again at the laws and the personal privacy and how we want to draw the balance between security and privacy.
0: Well, had there been such a system fully operative, perhaps 911 never would have occurred.
1: I don't think that's true.
0: Oh, I'm simply making a suggestion.
1: Yeah.
0: I'm not saying I believe that should happen. I'm just saying if personal identification was universal, then maybe they could not have done what they did. Or maybe, on the other hand, everything can be broken. All codes can be broken, they say. You argue with that a little bit. But, you know, everything can be pirated, it seems like.
1: Not only can you not necessarily trust the mechanism of the identification, and that leads into biometrics, too, if you want to talk about that, fingerprints
0: sure,
1: and
0: sure.
1: eye scans and things like that.
0: Sure.
1: But you have to be able to trust the underlying information. So, for example, if you have, and this goes into things that people are dealing with right now, you know, a lot of the things going on at airports, The whole CAPS II system that's going into place now to do a background check on people going to airports, or the trusted traveler cards that they'll be giving out soon to people that meet certain criteria so they don't get as much scrutiny at airports.
0: Boy, I just went through a hellish experience at an airport going to New York, I'll tell you what. Just managed to walk through and forget one little item, beep, and they will take you in the back, and they will swipe and sniff everything that you have. I mean, it is. Yeah. If flying is just not the joy it once was.
1: And the worst part of it is that when you have these systems in place that will make it easier for some people to get through security than others.
0: Yes.
1: You have basically opened up a giant hole in your security system for what we might call deep cover agents.
0: Sure.
1: Who live here, they live exemplary lives, they have their credit cards, they qualify for all the benefits, they get the frequent traveler card, they only have to succeed once, because you're dealing with people in some cases who don't care if they come back. And so a trusted traveler card can turn into a trusted terrorist card if this kind of scenario plays out.
0: Yeah.
1: And what that tells us is you just because you have an ID card from someone or an implanted chip or a biometric identification, even assuming you can trust the biometric identification, doesn't mean that the decisions you're going to make about that person, whether they're a good person or a bad person, a trustworthy person or an untrustworthy person, are accurate.
0: Right.
1: You might know that it's person A, but you don't know if the information you have about person A is any good.
0: That's right. I understand completely. And moreover, we're moving into a totally wireless world. Most people I know have cell phones. I have a cell phone. Most people don't know that when you carry a cell phone, you could be tracked, couldn't you? In other words, a cell phone company, Prest, could probably tell someone exactly where you are or darn close.
1: Yes, absolutely. Within certain variations of accuracy, depending on a bunch of parameters, but basically the answer is yes. And that's whenever your phone is turned on, regardless of whether you're making a call or not.
0: Yes.
1: I mean, it started off in the earlier days. The information was fairly limited. I mean, it's sort of intrinsic to the system because you have these cell towers or you have the antennas that are scattered everywhere. The system has to know where you are so that it communicates with you through the correct tower and the correct antennas.
0: Yes.
1: But because of FCC mandates related to emergency services, 911, extended 911, there were mandates on all the telephone carriers that they'd be able to do very, very accurate location tracking down to just a few feet in some cases is a kind of complicated formula they use. But there were not restrictions put on how that information could really be used. It wasn't like they said, well, you can only use this for 911. You can only use it for emergencies. So immediately people started looking at commercial applications and other applications. And again, we've already had court cases where people have had their records pulled and the tracking information pulled, and they said, well, according to our records, you were here. It doesn't matter what you say.
0: Yes.
1: So that's the reality. That's right now.
0: Well, is there any going back? I mean, you've already said we've got a 19th century legal system trying to address a 20th century, seemingly almost 21st century, scientific advance. I mean, it's going so fast that privacy and the Fourth Amendment is just going to vaporize if it already hasn't. I mean, you might even make an argument that it's already vaporized right in front of us.
1: Yep. It's the steam is forming at this moment.
0: I mean, it's a Wi-Fi kind of world. That's clearly where we're headed. Everybody's going to have a little portable device that gives them access to the World Wide Web, and the World Wide Web access to them, I guess. And we're going to carry all kinds of devices with us, some of which we know about, others, you know, of which are buried deep in our cars or whatever. All these things tracking, keeping track of us. Is that, I mean, where do you picture, if you were a futurist, Lauren, that the world is headed? I mean, already we've come to a new destination. Where are we going?
1: I am not in the glass half full camp when it comes to this, as you might imagine. Mm-hmm. My view of it is that right now we are living in the golden age. And people in the future will look back on us and it will seem like a different universe, because the whole concept of individuality, the way we view it now,
0: right,
1: of privacy, those things will be archaic terms. They will be studied in history classes when privacy was something that people expected. What an oddball group of people those were back in the early 21st century.
0: To have the expectation of privacy.
1: Yeah, it's going to go away. You can see the trends right now. So for example, cameras are popping up everywhere, right?
0: Sure.
1: And one of the arguments that's made by law enforcement, for example, is and they have legitimate interests. They want to catch criminals and such. Is that there's no expectation of privacy in public places. The problem with that logic, when you start putting cameras everywhere and linking them into these vast networks, though, is that at some point it becomes like having a little guy in a raincoat holding a clipboard following everyone around.
0: Yep.
1: Only a technical version of that, where every place, any time you step out your door, you are immediately subject to tracking wherever you go. There are systems in England now. They have systems that are reading license plates as people come and go from London to tax them appropriately. Those kinds of systems are starting to pop up here, too, that read license plates. You start to have a situation where you can't leave your house without having all your movements followed. I don't think people would put up with that if they were being followed by real human beings recording everything they did, every store you went to, everywhere you drove. But because it's done with technology, because it's done with cameras, we're supposed to be less concerned about it.
0: Well, how concerned should we be?
1: Well, I think we should be very concerned. That's not to say that the legitimate interests of law enforcement in terms of catching criminals and stopping terrorism, these are very important things. The problem is that we don't want to, proverbially here, you know, throw the baby out with the bathwater.
0: Right.
1: We could create an extremely secure society through technology if we want to. That will not be a free society, however. It will be very different from the United States of America that we've been pledging allegiance to all these years. Now, if people want to do that, that will be their decision. I think that's something we haven't thought about enough.
0: Well, so far, the I'll take the safety over, you know, what is it, safety over, anyway, people are giving away their privacy in droves, and they're hardly even thinking about it. It's just sort of something, you know, when you go to the airport, you understand why you get taken apart. So far, people are very much accepting it, Lauren.
1: Yeah, they're accepting it, but I think part of the reason is that they don't necessarily understand the fundamentals of what's going on. For example, you go to the airport and you can get into a lot of trouble for having a pair of tweezers.
0: Yes.
1: But you're allowed to bring on board your sharp pens, your umbrella, liquids in your suitcase that might be anything, all manner of things that are much more serious weapons. So airport security, like most security, is largely an issue of perception. The perception of security is at least as important as the reality of it.
0: Mm.
1: And it's been that way with airport security all along. It's understandable why that happens, but that doesn't make it any more honest.
0: Are you saying
1: what's really going on?
0: Are you saying the security that we now have at airports is only a perception?
1: Largely, yeah. Yeah. If someone really wants to get through with something that can do damage, they can do it.
0: They want to give their lives to take others, they can do it.
1: Yes.
0: Mm-hmm. Lauren, hold on. All right, we're going to go to the phone shortly, and this one's a tough one. Really a tough one. Let's see what you all do with it. Lauren Weinstein is my guest, and, of course, this is Coast to Coast AM.

are telling me I got to beware. I think it's time we stop. Children, what's that sound? Everybody look what

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1: Paranoia strikes deep. Isn't it strange, everybody, into your life, how words written 40 or 50 years ago still apply perfectly today? Afraid. Warren Weinstein is my guest, and yeah, we're going to light up the phones, and you've got plenty to ask about. I suppose it's a natural evolution that we're going through. Lauren Weinstein is my guest, and we're talking about issues of privacy as it relates to the Internet, OG, your automobile, your own face on a camera somewhere. In other words, the totality of your life being followed. Every step you take, every move you make, being followed. Lauren, welcome back. One more thing I want to ask you about, and then we're going to go to the phone. It's going to be very interesting to see how people react to all of this, understanding all of this. There are reports, rumors perhaps, a myth perhaps, that there are people working on machines that can determine, for example, if you are a terrorist or a criminal or have dark thoughts, or in other words, something, some machine that can in some way detect brain waves and virtually read your mind. Is there anything like that?
2: I'm sorry to report.
1: Oh?
2: That, there is technology like that that has been developed. The level of accuracy is a matter of some dispute, but it is in its infancy, and it is an area that people are watching very closely. The way it works, it's called, generically, it's called brain fingerprinting, brain printing, different ways. But it operates on the theory that if, for example, you have seen something, you have seen you have been at a murder scene,
1: yes,
2: where the public has not been, that if you are shown a photo of that place, your brain will react to seeing that photo again, seeing that place again, where an ordinary person who hadn't been there wouldn't react that way. And this will be a physical reaction in the brain that can be detected through a special, through a particular brain wave reaction that could be recorded. And when this particular wave appears, this particular electrical pattern appears, that would, according to these systems, be proof that you had been there before. Similarly, the idea is that if you were shown pictures of terrorist activity, for example, and if you were of that ilk, your brain would react in a certain way. You couldn't stop it. You couldn't prevent it. There'd be no way to control your thoughts. It would be at a subconscious level. And that also would be indicated to these systems. This is very much at the bleeding edge of these technologies, but it appears that there may actually be some reality to this, and that it is definitely not a science fiction sort of concept.
1: Wow. All of this, if you really consider what it means, is rather difficult to digest. And as you pointed out, I guess our children are going to look back on perhaps our generation as the last of the great privacy. Back in a day when a person actually had the expectation of privacy, and that day will just be gone.
2: But remember that in the future, these kids, the people that grow up then, won't even really know what they have lost.
1: Yeah.
2: That's the really sad part about it. They will grow up in a world where the very concept of privacy is just antiquated and meaningless, and most people won't even know that there's something missing.
1: Well, when these future generations, I mean, at some point, this antiquated legal system that you talked about and reality are going to collide heavily. And how do you leave the Fourth Amendment intact, its wording, and maybe some of the other amendments, for that matter? How do you can't leave it there any longer. You've got to change that, don't you? Otherwise, we don't even have a resemblance to reality any longer in legal or.
2: Yeah, I think it has to be changed, but it would have to be changed to cause the sorts of negative things to happen that we're talking about. But that goes on already. I mean, that's how the Supreme Court works. It reinterprets the Constitution based on the existing world, and I would expect that to continue happening. If there's a sense in society that people want to give up privacy, that they want a different kind of society where privacy is no longer important and where a sort of what I'll call a police state mentality would be considered preferable.
1: But
2: that may be a decision people will make, and I think the courts will eventually go along with that.
1: However,
2: if people go that way.
1: Yes, but an interpretation can only go so far. When our privacy rights really are completely gone, then the Fourth Amendment has no meaning at all, and it will have to be redacted or changed or something.
2: Well, but remember, privacy per se isn't really in there. Exactly. It's not. There is no specific amendment that addresses privacy. And everything that we have that relates to privacy in law is based on interpretations and broad definitions. So those could be narrowed down. If as a society we make the decision that we're not interested in privacy, I think the courts will find a way to meet our wishes in that
1: mm-hmm.
2: regard.
1: All right, here we go. First time caller line, you're on the air with Lauren Weinstein. Hi.
3: How you doing, Art?
1: All right, sir.
3: Is Lauren talking this machine that will measure brain waves to detect guilt? Anything related to that machinery I've been hearing about in the last year regarding tells that your face is flushed, that you are lying because blood is rushing to your eyeballs and forehead area?
2: It does broadly enter into the same area because it does have to do with biometric measurements of looking for physical changes in the body that you can't control and changes in your blood vessels.
3: Even if you're a terrorist?
2: Excuse me?
3: I mean, even if you're a terrorist, the kind of person who is a cold-blooded, his mind is made up killer.
1: Yeah.
2: The theory behind these systems, and you can believe it or not, it has yet to be demonstrated rigorously, is that there are certain biological functions that you can't control. I mean, that's supposed to be the theory behind polygraphs, behind lie detectors. Now, we know those can be beaten by some people. It may prove to be the case that people can beat these other systems too. But at the moment, the claims are that they can't be beat. We shall see.
1: While we're on the subject of lie detectors, Lauren, I am curious. I've always been curious about this. I've always heard, there are people who can beat them. Are there really? And how prolific are these people? How many people can beat lie detectors, for example? Do you know any figures on that?
2: I don't have statistics on it. I mean, one of the problems, of course, is that if someone's really good at beating a lie detector, you wouldn't know that they beat it.
1: Yeah.
2: You would just think that they passed it.
1: Yeah.
2: So the only time you know someone beat a lie detector is if they passed the test and then later on you found out they were lying. Otherwise, it just looks like a normal pass. So it's hard to get statistics on that. But there are lots of documented cases of people. I mean, some of the biggest spies who have been convicted in this country passed numerous lie detector tests.
1: Mm.
2: So there's absolute clear evidence that some people are just not going to cooperate physically with those systems. And of course, there's interpretation involved in reading a polygraph also, so you get a number of things that can vary. But there are a lot of people who consider polygraphs to be basically voodoo and not really to be science at all. It's interesting that polygraph results are generally not acceptable in court, but they are used by, for example, our security agencies for screening purposes. Now, why they're good enough for one and not for the other, you can read that either way, but that technology does have a lot of people who don't really believe in it. That's one thing for certain.
1: Okay. Wildcard Line, you're on the air with Lauren Weinstein. Hi.
4: Yes, this is Matt from 1170, and I really do not understand how you would say that a computer could tell if someone was lying or not. A machine could, in any way, decide whether or tell you about a person's emotions, whether anything physical about a person. How can a machine, with another human interpreting it, tell you anything about that person?
1: All right, that's a good question, Lauren. Exactly how does that occur?
2: Well, if you buy the arguments of the people who are promoting these new systems, let's talk about the brain fingerprinting one.
1: Sure.
2: Because that's certainly the one that's the scariest to me when I think about the ramifications of something like that for privacy in the future. The theory is, what we're being told, is that this is something that's fundamental in the structure of the brain. And that when you are presented with a photo of something that makes you react in certain ways, or a scene that you've seen before, you can't control how your brain is going to react, not at the level that these machines are looking at. If that's true, then that kind of system will be vastly more accurate than a polygraph, which is actually just looking for variations in much broader kinds of things, respiration and
1: mm-hmm. So it will replace the polygraph, of course.
2: Oh, if the brain fingerprinting systems pan out, I'm sure they'll replace polygraphs. Now the question is going to be, how are these systems going to be controlled? Are employers going to be able to use it? Can they sit you down and say, look, we're missing 5 gallons of paint from the stock room. Are you the one that took it?
1: Mm-hmm.
2: I mean, it's going to be like Captain Queeg on the Caine Mutiny trying to find the missing strawberries. Are they going to wheel out the brain scanner willy-nilly without appropriate legal controls on it? It would change the world.
1: Let's back up a little bit in biometric identification. For example, in a lot of modern movies, you see people required to stare into a machine, and the machine reads their iris or their eyeball or whatever it does.
2: Right.
1: How good is that?
2: There's two ways those things are done. There's retinal scans,
1: right?
2: That require basically more cooperation from the user because you got to get closer to the scanning device,
1: right?
2: And then there's iris scans, which can be done actually at a distance because if you can just get a good shot of the eye, you can look at the patterns in the iris, which are supposed to be unique.
1: Huh.
2: The claim, again, is that both of those systems are supposed to be foolproof. Now, we originally heard the same thing about that regarding fingerprint biometric systems.
1: Right.
2: And then a researcher discovered that he could fool virtually every fingerprint scanner on the market using a high-tech piece of material called gummy bears. And he was able to build fake fingers using gummy bears. Later, he found even better cheap materials. He could even simulate the temperature of the finger in case the scanners were looking for that. He was able to beat basically all of them. So there's a lot of question about the reliability of even iris scans and retinal scans. But the funny part about it is, and I mean funny, sick, not funny, ha-ha, is that, we talked about this a little earlier, even if you have a biometric match, that doesn't mean that the information you have related to that and that person means anything. Another really creepy part about biometrics is, that people don't think about a lot, is what happens if your information is compromised somehow, right?
1: Right.
2: And it's screwed up. It's compromised. What are you going to do as an individual who's been hurt by this? Are you going to go out and get a new retina, a new iris, perhaps new fingers? I mean, the problem with biometric measures is if they're compromised, you can't change them. It's not like a password.
1: You're up the creek.
2: Yeah.
1: That's it. You could become a non-person.
2: If
1: the world evolved to where it was using all of these things, you could virtually disappear as far as the system is concerned.
2: Into the Twilight Zone.
1: Brother. East of the Rockies, you're on the air with Lauren Weinstein. Hi.
5: Hi, Art.
1: Yes.
5: Yeah, this is Michael. I'm just south of Cincinnati, Ohio right now.
1: Okay, and on a cell phone, right?
5: Yes, sir, I am.
1: Let's see, that'd be 26.4 miles south of Cincinnati if our readings are right here. Go ahead. Just kidding.
5: I have a quick comment and a question. You were talking about black boxes earlier. I'm a third-generation truck driver, and I can remember back in the mid to late 80s, companies could purchase these black boxes and put them in trucks and monitor how their drivers drove their trucks. And I remember my father and my grandfather just throwing an absolute fit over it. And nowadays, with all companies having satellite communications, I can look at my little keyboard over here and see how I'm driving my own truck. It's become the norm. So it's, you know, it's just one of those deals. But my question is, I'm kind of out of the loop when it comes to computers and internet doing the job that I do, but I keep hearing about this spyware.
1: Oh, yes.
5: And my question is, you know, who uses it, what's its purpose, and what could it be used for other than what it's designed for?
1: All right. No, good question. Spyware, Lauren. Let's cover it.
6: Yeah, spyware, broadly defined, is any software that's in your computer that is sending information out to someone else somewhere without your knowledge and or permission.
1: Right. What's common?
6: And what's common is, especially, well, the most common, perhaps you could say the most benign version of these, is systems where you get some software that says it's free, but it gives you ads that are relevant to you, perhaps. But the way it determines that is by tracking what websites you visit, sending that information off over the internet to some server somewhere, where decisions are made about what ads to send back to you. That's perhaps the most benign, though a lot of people find that very objectionable anyway.
1: And at its worst?
6: At the worst, it could do anything to your computer, transmit the entire contents of your disks, change any information, put child pornography on your computer that you don't know is there, anything you can imagine in your darkest nightmares. Because once one of these programs has access to your computer, because of the way computers are designed now and the operating systems, it has total access. And you could download one of these spyware systems, particularly the nefarious ones that could, you know, monitor everything you do. They can see your screen. They can see the keys you type. It could be hidden in any program you download. And it's almost impossible to know what they're doing unless you have software that is watching the internet connection very carefully to look for data traffic moving in and out of your computer that shouldn't be there. But to the normal person, the lights are blinking, you're not paying attention, you don't know what data is moving.
1: That's right.
6: So the possibilities are really, really endless. It goes all the way from sort of benign to disastrous. You end up in jail.
1: And the protection against this would be a program that would watch the outgoing or the data going both ways, really. But I how would it delineate? It might delineate only in the amount of data being sent, but surely it can't look at the nature of the data. So how reliable could that be?
6: A lot of, you know, there are commercial programs that attempt to detect spyware to varying degrees of success. And part of the way they do that is to look for traffic that shouldn't be there. So, for example, if you're looking at a website, just looking at a simple website, it would be considered odd for there to be just this kind of strange flow of data associated every time you change pages going off to some server unrelated to the site you're looking at.
1: Right.
6: Now, determining that in a final kind of way is very complicated and error-prone. But what tends to happen is over time, people learn where the bad spyware is, and then they can look for those servers. They can say, if traffic's going out to this server, you know you've got a problem. Why is this traffic going to Croatia when you're looking at a site in Silicon Valley?
1: Yes,
6: that,
1: indeed.
6: That kind of thing.
1: Are there any laws that protect against that?
6: In general, at this point, there has been very little in the legal system against to protect you from this. The Federal Trade Commission has been actively working in this area now, and I expect we will see more protections. But again, keep in mind that can only work domestically. The Federal Trade Commission, U.S. government agencies only have domestic authority, and these kinds of problems can easily be international in nature and can come from places where there is very little concern about protecting people in these regards.
1: Like from China, right?
6: China or anywhere.
1: All right, hold on. trying to give you an idea of the world you're living in right now. How do you like it? Lauren Weinstein is my guest, and in the middle of the night, in the middle of a hot one, this is Coast to Coast AM. I'm Art Bell.

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0: And Lauren, what's on your website?
1: Well, the there's two websites of possible interest. On the Vortex.com website, there's the Privacy Forum, which discusses a lot of these privacy issues, some related to the Internet and some more broad, even non-technical privacy issues. And the other is the PFIR.org website for People for Internet Responsibility. And we are trying to create people who will be responsible with the Internet.
0: Right.
1: Or at least get existing people to do it. And that has a lot of position papers and discussions of the specific kinds of topics we've been talking about, some privacy, security, who's going to control the Internet, spyware, hacking, all these kinds of concerns, and how we hope to deal with it. It also has an announcement for our Preventing the Internet Meltdown Conference, which is next month here in Los Angeles, where we'll be bringing together people to try to come up with specific action plans to try to make some of this stuff better. So even though I think we're looking at a very dark future, we are still trying to at least hold off the day of reckoning when it comes to that, make things a little bit better for now, and whether we'll succeed or not, we'll find out. But I think it's worth the battle in any case.
0: Well, if you were a, knowing all you know, Lauren, if you were of dictatorial power, and you could mandate what would and would not happen with reference to the Internet, even other privacy issues, what would you mandate in a perfect world?
1: I don't think I can answer that question, because part of the reason we're bringing these groups together, these people together, is to try to figure out exactly what the right way to answer that question would be. I do believe that it has to do with, the answer has to do with balance. You can't really operate this kind of environment without some input from government. On the other hand, it has become apparent that too much input from government can have lots of negative impacts as well.
0: That's right. Well, in the legal system, we use the measure of what a reasonable person might do.
1: Yeah.
0: Is that probably applicable here?
1: I think it may well be applicable if we assume enough exposure and understanding of the issues and technology involved. Unfortunately, if people haven't had the time, and this is what usually happens, people have lives, they're busy, they don't have the time to read all the fine print and the click-through licenses and all these sorts of things. So they have to make their decisions in a lot of cases based on hype. And then you don't necessarily get good decisions. But if people had the true story, and that's why I'm so glad that you've devoted this show to this topic tonight, this morning, it's this kind of discussion that helps to give people enough to go out there and look for more if they're interested and really get to understand these issues. And that's where we can really start to move in what I think would be the right direction.
0: Otherwise, it's head in the sand time.
1: Yeah. Otherwise, it's just head in the sand and meltdown.
0: All right. First time caller line. You're on the air with Lauren Weinstein. Hi.
2: Hi. My name's Barb. I'm calling from Erie County, New York, WBEN area.
0: Hi, Barb.
2: Hi. I love your show, and you have a terrific voice.
0: Thank you.
2: And my life has been a living HELL since February 16th of 2004. I had a coworker create profiles on pornographic internet sites with my name, address, everything, social security number, phone number.
0: Oh, my God.
2: I have trucks going by my house beeping the horn continually. I've reported it to every single police agency in Erie County, all the way up to the FBI.
0: Mm-hmm.
2: They're, quote-unquote, conducting an investigation, which apparently is stalled. The person is a self-professed member of the Aryan Nations and allegedly the Ku Klux Klan. And he's also a gun freak. I've also had my identity stolen by the same individual, and I've been slammed for probably $1,500 worth of cell phone calls. That's why I'm on prepay now. And
0: God. All right. Well, that's enough right there, Lauren.
2: $5,000.
0: There's a big time victim. I mean, that's unimaginable. Somebody goes and creates a profile for you on all kinds of porn sites.
1: Yeah, I mean, part of the reason things like that are possible is that A lot

0: sites don't do reasonable verification of information. I mean, if, for example, someone is creating a profile and has an address and a phone number and an email, mm-hmm. there are certain reasonable steps, there's that word reasonable again, that could be taken to at least do rudimentary checking of that information to make sure it's valid and you know, call the person back, make sure it's really them. There's things you can do. But unfortunately, a lot of sites don't even try to do the minor.
1: Yeah, what can you do to undo the kind of thing that's been done to this young lady? How do you undo it?
0: Once it's gone from the original source to other entities, it's very, very difficult. If credit reports and things like that have been damaged, then it's possible to go to the credit reporting agencies, and there are mechanisms for correcting those. But in general, this is one of those situations where once the data has been corrupted, it can be damaged for a long time. And incidentally, this is worth thinking about when we talk about trusted databases and trying to decide who might be a terrorist and who might not. There's a lot of bad data out there, sometimes because of accidents, sometimes because, as in this person's case, someone purposely planted bad information. Mm-hmm. In this case, it was financial information, but you can imagine how other kinds of information could be manipulated in the same way.
1: So it's very dangerous
0: to have too much faith in these databases because you can see that the information can be often far from accurate.
1: But you can't unring that bell right now. In other words, she might be getting internet solicitations for porn from now until she dies.
0: Yeah, you can deal with the credit cards, you can deal with the credit reports, you can deal with the banks, those kinds of things. It's a hassle and a half, but it's doable. But in terms of solicitations and things like that, that's going to be more problematic. In some cases, when it's physical mail, you can go to the Postal Inspection Service.
1: Right.
0: For those kinds of situations, they will try to help, but it's a very, very difficult situation.
1: What about law enforcement? She said, look, I went to the FBI, that sort of thing. Are they equipped to handle the massive amount of things like this that are going on, that people are doing to other people?
0: You just said the key words. They don't have the facilities. They have to focus on what they consider to be priority issues. They don't have the manpower or the resources to deal with this kind of thing, and unfortunately, there really aren't other levels of government that have those facilities either. There are sometimes private organizations that will try to help, nonprofits and things like that, but it's just a very bad scene all around.
1: Boy, I'll say. All right. Wildcard Line, you're on the air with Lauren Weinstein. Hi.
2: Yeah, hi, Art. Hi, Lauren.
0: Hi there.
2: I saw a show on television recently where a bunch of college students, computer science majors, took a bunch of off-the-shelf PCs and attempted to form basically a supercomputer out of several units. But the point of my question is more what sort of damage could a terrorist organization do if they in fact had a supercomputer or something close to it?
0: I don't think supercomputers are really on the terrorist agenda. The kinds of number crunching that are done for those things are useful for cracking codes, but that's mainly the opposite side of what they're involved with. They're useful for weather predictions and things like that, large-scale numerical analysis. But I think the kinds of computers that terrorists are more likely to be interested in are just the off-the-shelf PCs running off-the-shelf applications, basically.
2: Could I ask you one more thing? Do you think as a dissuasion against people writing these viruses and attacking people's computers that such acts could be classified as terrorism and it might dissuade them from doing so?
0: I think the problem is that you run the risk when doing that of sweeping into that net a lot of basically immature people who don't really deserve to be classified that way. That's not to say that someone that creates a destructive virus and is trying to steal credit card numbers with it and all that kind of thing shouldn't be treated very harshly. But you find that a lot of these things are created by, you know, 13-year-olds and 14-year-olds who don't really understand what's going on. I don't really see, in terms of the ramifications of what they're doing, mm-hmm. I don't see what the benefit would be of classifying something like that as terrorism. It's going to have to be handled on a case-by-case basis.
1: I have a lot of comments, which I'm going to withhold, about the 13 and 14-year-olds. East of the Rockies, you're on the air with Lauren Weinstein. Hi.
3: Good morning.
1: Good morning.
3: This is Jane calling from Florida to say that the Nigerian scam is alive and well.
1: Oh, I know.
3: My husband was one of the big fishes and has been totally addicted for the last 2 years to the tune of $400,000.
1: Oh, my God.
3: And he has destroyed the family, the marriage. It's a really bad situation. And my question to Lauren is, what would the repercussions be to my husband were I to report him to the Secret Service or the FBI?
0: Well, I'm assuming here that your husband is a victim.
1: Yeah, it sounded
3: That's
1: that
3: correct.
1: Way.
0: Yeah, so I'm not sure what the point would be of you don't normally turn in a victim in something like this, so I may not be understanding.
3: Well, I need to put a stop to this, and he cannot stop it himself.
1: You mean he's addicted to continually
3: yes.
1: answering and sending money
3: 90,
1: to these?
3: 90,000, 70,000, 400, up to 400,000.
1: God. My God.
3: The retirement package is gone.
1: Oh, my.
0: I would, two things. I mean, first off, I don't think you would find government agencies interested in this because he is not committing a crime. He is the victim of a crime.
3: Correct.
0: However, and I say this just based on what you're telling me without, you know, all the facts of the, you know, case, obviously. There may be a situation here where it's possible that his behavior could be classified as incompetent. And that there may
3: highly
0: be...
3: Highly educated man.
1: May we inquire a little bit? I mean, once somebody had been burned, as unlikely as it seems, you know, that somebody would fall for one of those Nigerian scams, why would he continue to fall for it?
3: Because he's addicted, and he thinks that he's going to be one of the 100,000 that's going to get lucky, and 25 million will be put in our bank account.
0: It's a disease. It's like gambling. It's the same kind of thing.
3: The documents that are sent look very legal. He sends them back and forth to the tune of $85 per mailing.
1: Right. That's astounding. That's astounding. So I guess your advice, Lauren, is the only...
0: I can't offhand think of anything else. The only way that something like this could be controlled would be to demonstrate that he is not behaving in a way that a rational person would behave, and then there are avenues that can be taken in terms of courts and rulings that could be made to put controls on what he can do with the bank accounts and such. I think that might be the only avenue to explore.
1: Boy, of all the calls, I thought
0: that's
1: we might...
0: a very sad situation.
1: Yeah.
0: And I wish I had something better to say about that, a better solution.
1: West of the Rockies, you're on the air with Lauren Weinstein. Hi.
4: Hi, thanks, Art, for taking my call. Hi, Lauren.
0: Hi.
4: I've subscribed to your newsletter for quite some time now. This poor lady, I mean, my first thought would be to write back to those people and say that if you attack my husband one more time, there's going to be a lot of enforcement action taken.
0: They just disappear into the.
4: I know they're either. Using so many different IP numbers. My question is on a very basic level, and that is the 800-pound gorilla that nobody has talked about. The dial-ups, the high-speed modems that neuter your operating system and DSL, and they do.
1: Well, what do you mean neuter your operating?
4: DSL, and they do.
1: Well, what do you mean neuter your operating system?
4: Well, what they do is they take your files of security stuff and put it in a separate folder in Windows Explorer, and they make it a bare operating system so that. They have complete access to what you're doing, and then you have to go in and redo it. On top of that, in their contract, it says that it could damage your computer, and they would have no responsibility for that. On top of that, there are address books. There are a revised version of Internet Explorer.
1: All right. Well, rather than addressing, I don't want to...
4: revised version of Internet Explorer.
1: All right. Well, I don't want to hurl around names here, but what about what he's saying, Lauren?
0: Yeah, I think what he's talking about is sort of a case of the everyone wants to control the defaults on the computer kind of situation.
1: Right.
0: The different vendors of these things, whoever they happen to be, the competing ISPs and everything else, they all want to control the computer. And so what tends to happen is when you install their stuff, it basically takes over everything. In some cases, undoes important things that you had set up.
1: Yes.
0: That doesn't only happen with modems and things. It also happens with various programs to play audio and video. You install a new one, and it just takes over all those other ones that you had installed.
1: The thing is, though, that you're not reading the fine print, because as you install that application, it virtually tells you it's going to take these kinds of files and take over. And if you don't read it, which most people don't, I mean, they just keep clicking next, then you're doing it to yourself, really. It's a matter of reading in most cases, isn't it?
0: In a lot of cases, it is explained, but in some of those cases, it is explained in a legalese that a lot of people don't really understand what it's saying. It's often not put in a very clear-cut way. But I think it would be reasonable for people to assume that it's not necessary for each program to completely take over the system. So this is one of those kind of, if we can do it, let's do it kind of philosophies in these software packages that can
1: amazing.
0: Be very annoying to
1: amazing.
0: Users, at least.
1: Yeah, it's just it is amazing, and I know exactly what you're talking about. One more, perhaps. International Line, you're on the air with Lauren Weinstein. Hi. Hello? Going once, going twice?
5: Hello?
1: Yes?
5: Yeah, it's Chris. Listen, I wanted to know something about the pass-through laws that exist concerning banking laws and how certain machines and operating systems and languages at the bank cannot be corrupted. How can it be applied to internet? And not only that, what about ordonnance laws, you know, the ancient laws of the Europeans that would not allow certain, images of people around the idolatry thing? And not only that, what about policing the internet with some sort of quantum shift cop or a cabal or something like that that can look into it by means of pass-through laws and sort of overcome all of this bad ordonnance?
1: Lauren?
0: Well, I think that the basic answer to that is that we need to look very carefully at both the technical side, which is part of what he's talking about there, and the legal side of how the Internet is going to be controlled and governed. And we don't know what the right answers to that really are going to be.
1: So your websites are to determine these things.
0: We're trying to start working it out, yeah.
1: Is there? Are you the only ones working on this, or?
0: No, by no means. There's lots of people working on it. Part of the reason we're doing this is my partner in PFIR and myself have been involved in the network for so long that our perspective, I think, is pretty useful on a lot of these issues. But we're just two of many. We're working on these, but we hope by bringing a lot of people together from these other organizations, we'll be able to make considerable progress.
1: Well, you sure have been of great value on this program this morning, and we're way out of time. So, my friend, thank you.
0: It's been a pleasure. Thank you, sir.
1: Good night.
0: Good night.
1: Lauren Weinstein, you can read more on his website. We've got a link on coasttocoastam.com. Everybody, y'all have a good night, and I'll see you later on this night from the high desert. Ciao.

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1: Yep. All right. Good morning, everybody. We had last hour and considered the state of the world and politics and what's happened with McCain and all the rest of it. And this hour, we're going to be joined by Beverly Jaggers. And she's one of the big names in the world in things paranormal. And a lot of people have been urging me to have her on, so she's coming up in a moment. Bev Jaggers. Try scratching your head a little bit. Do I know that name? Well, if not, you will. This is kind of interesting, just before Bev here. 23 Feb 2000, geomagnetic activity has subsided after an interplanetary shock front passed Earth February 20th. The reprieve will be very short-lived, though, because a large coronal hole is rotating across the sun's central meridian. High-speed solar wind particles from this hole will likely collide with Earth's atmosphere and trigger yet more geomagnetic activity, including aurora, later this week. So the sun is really doing its thing up there. Now, Beverly Jaggers, this was the fax, or actually email, I guess, that finally propelled me into getting her on the air. A lot of people wrote to me and said, you've got to get her on. It says, the person who wrote this said Beverly got into this field as a skeptic and was soon proving to herself that something is in fact going on with the whole paranormal phenomena. Since that time, she has self-taught herself psychic skills, formed the group a U.S. Psi Squad, PSI Squad. It's important to note that she says she has no natural psychic skills, but instead has trained herself to be able to access these areas in her mind. And she's presently involved with teaching others how to do what she has done. Is that a fair assessment, Beverly?
2: Very close.
1: Welcome to the program.
2: Thank you.
1: What is this U.S. Psi Squad?
2: It's the only group in the world, as far as we know, of all trained people trained to use Psi. It's composed of police officers and some civilians, mostly male, all very intelligent, who offer services to the police pro bono.
1: Pro bono. Free. It translates, folks, free. In other words, you help the police out for free.
2: Yes. I'm a third-generation cop myself.
1: Oh, really?
2: Yeah.
1: Okay, well, that would account for some, then, of your favored bias toward the police. That's good.
2: We consider it public service.
1: Public service. Well, all right. Then how do you survive? I mean, if you are doing this full-time, for example, for the police, how do you eat? What brings in the bread?
2: I'm a professional journalist. I write articles, columns, whatever. I write for quite a few magazines, and Atlantis Rising is one of those, and that's how the bread comes in.
1: Okay. All right. How old are you now?
2: A little older than you.
1: Well, that's all right. You can tell us how old.
2: No, I can't.
1: Oh, really? You mean...
2: Oh, we don't want to tell anybody how old I am, and they think that, oh, heavens, I mean, this person couldn't know anything, they're over 30.
1: Oh, come on now. So you're Shady.
2: Shady side, yes.
1: What is it with women and their age, anyway?
2: I have no idea.
1: Yes, you do. You know, you should know about these things. So tell me, what is it about women and their age? They won't tell their age.
2: Either
1: that or they don't tell the right age.
2: Isn't that? I was conditioned by the 60s. Don't talk to anybody over 30.
1: Yeah, I remember that.
2: I'm sorry, Art. I have a sense of humor.
1: No, that's good.
2: If you really want to know, I'll email you.
1: You'll email me?
2: Yeah, I'll send you my heart.
1: What I really want to know is why women are so sensitive about their age.
2: I don't know. I have absolutely no idea. I'm on the shady side of 60. How's that?
1: Does that mean almost 60 or just a little over 60 or hovering around 60?
2: Hovering around, yes.
1: Hovering around. All right, that's fine. When did you realize you had this talent?
2: Oh, I didn't. I didn't have it. I was as psychic as a bag of rocks. Being a writer, I was looking for something that no one else had written about, something that had been written to death. And I fell upon the science press, because I'm a science writer, and they were writing about what the Russians were doing.
1: Mm-hmm.
2: And they were training ordinary people to use these abilities. Well,
1: That
2: hadn't been written much, so I set out to do some research on that. And I found out they were teaching ordinary people to use these skills that we consider paranormal.
1: Okay, let's talk about what these skills are. What are we talking about here? Are we talking about the ability to read minds? Are we talking about the ability to do remote viewing? I'm familiar with most of, you know, what's going on out there. What is it you're talking about?
2: Yes, sir, all of those. They were working very hard on all of those things. And, in fact, it was apparently in reaction to what they thought we were doing in this country that it heated up so much in the 60s and ended up in the press.
1: Well, we always reacted to each other.
2: Of course.
1: If we thought they were doing it, then we had to do it and do it better.
2: Of course. And so I had to start with what was in the science press at the time, 61, 62. And then I had to eventually develop a tap-in where I could get some stuff direct from the source.
1: What do you mean, the source?
2: That was coming out of Russia itself, and later two gals wrote a book about that.
1: Oh, you mean you wanted to know what the Russians were doing and how they were doing it?
2: Yeah, if they were going to teach ordinary people, I wanted to know just why. What did you have to do, you know, take off your clothes and dance around a candle or what? And it turned out not to be that at all, and after a little while I got intrigued and tried to learn some of these things myself.
1: Suppose it had been that. Stripping down naked and dancing around a candle, Beverly, would you have done that?
2: No.
1: Really?
2: Probably not.
1: Absolutely not, huh?
2: No, I had six kids. That wouldn't have been... No.
1: That wasn't it. So then what was it? In other words, what... We're talking about the Cold War. I mean, not a lot of information came out of Russia about this kind of thing, or anything else for that matter.
2: Well, I tell you, the Iron Curtain slammed down in 64 when they were able to stop the Heart of a Frog. Until that time, they were open, and just suddenly everything went away.
1: Wait a minute. You said stop the Heart of a Frog.
2: Yes.
1: Are you sure about that?
2: Well, that was the report, and what other reason was there for that curtain to slam like that? They were very interested in remote influence.
1: Oh, okay. Let's see what we're talking about when we talk about stopping the Heart of a Frog, or any other heart for that matter. Is that telekinesis?
2: It's a form of it. It's called remote influencing.
1: Ah, yes, remote influencing. As you know, I've probably interviewed most of the people involved in the U.S. remote viewing program, at least the ones who have decided to become public.
2: Right.
1: And when you ask them about remote influencing, they usually get quiet for a few seconds. And they're not comfortable talking a lot about it. And, you know, some of them hint that, yeah, you know, it might indeed be possible. Others say, no, not that I've seen. You got to read between the lines, but a lot of them seem to know that something happened.
2: Well, that's what happened. It was done, and we knew who did it, and it eventually killed the operator, and...
1: What?
2: The individual who did it. It takes so much energy that... physical energy that it eventually ended up with the individual not being with us anymore, or with them. So it was at the time it was a something to slam the door down on.
1: Well, that almost sounds a little like three times three times three. A little bit of witchcraft and karma. In other words, you stop another's heart, and your heart might stop itself.
2: I don't think it's a recommended skill, no. But that cut off the flow of information for a long time. It was very difficult to go on without special help from other directions.
1: Well, if you kill a frog...
2: Not me.
1: If anybody kills a frog by stopping its heart, then they could kill a human being in the same manner.
2: I suppose.
1: And if they were able to kill with the mind, then our CIA and NSA and whoever, you know, the real spooks are, they'd be all over that like flies on you-know-what. Because they'd love to do that kind of thing. And if it looks like a heart attack, smells like a heart attack, and is autopsied like a heart attack, you don't have a better weapon than that.
2: No, you don't, but then you also have to ask yourself whether that was a completely healthy frog. So there were a lot of unanswered questions left hanging about. And in the remote viewing community, military in our group, it's a subject of discussion, but it's not anything that we're working on.
1: See, that's where I have a really hard time with this. You gotta love our government, Bev, mostly. I mean, anyway, our Constitution, our Bill of Rights and all that. But you and I both know, if you can kill with a mind, they'd be all over that, Beverly. They would no more let go of that than the man in the moon. And they'd be doing it today. And probably they are doing it today, if it's real.
2: Well, it was real there. They said it was. That was the information coming in from the USSR at the time. And it was very intriguing, but I was really more interested in the remote viewing and other aspects of this.
1: Mm.
2: I don't have a frog.
1: Yeah, but you look at the work going on at Princeton,
2: yeah,
1: and it makes sense that it would work, because if you with a human mind can influence a random number generator,
2: mm-hmm,
1: which they have proven,
2: mm-hmm,
1: I think conclusively at Princeton, then there's every reason to imagine that you could do other influencing at greater levels as you became more proficient. It's kind of like biofeedback.
2: That is how why Uri Geller was originally recruited for the program, because he was purported to be able to do effects like that, not magically. And I don't know what occurred, but he apparently wasn't able to do what they thought he could do.
1: Hmm.
2: And he was originally recruited by one of the astronaut corps.
1: Oh, really?
2: Yeah. And then he was put to the test. He had done some very interesting things, but he eventually fell back upon spoons and old watches.
1: Well.
2: And it just kind of dropped out of sight.
1: Well, what can really be done, Beverly?
2: In that field?
1: Well, and in all these related fields, what's real and what's baloney?
2: What's real is the fact that you can use your mind to see things at a distance. We do it to help solve crimes. We use it for archaeologists. We use it for... In fact, we just started a new program with some paleontology people.
1: Really?
2: And are able to see dinosaurs alive.
1: Alive?
2: Alive.
1: So, in other words... You could probably see them die, too, so you could tell a paleontologist where to dig.
2: Yes, we have. We've been involved in that with several groups of scientists and are doing it now, as a matter of fact.
1: Really?
2: Yes. The squad doesn't do just crime. We have to have other things to balance. So we do some of that kind of stuff, and for relaxation, I do Wall Street, so...
1: for relaxation, you do Wall Street.
2: Get into more of that as we go here, but what can you do?
1: Well, you just told me one. Now, let me stop you right there.
2: Yeah.
1: Every psychic, everybody that we've had on the show, that's always been one of the questions from the audience. Well, if that person really knows what's going on, then why aren't they using it to their advantage? Why aren't they predicting what will occur on Wall Street and investing with their gleaned knowledge and making money?
2: We do. We are.
1: We do and we are, is the answer.
2: Yes. I was given a...
1: You know the answer I get from most of them? Most psychics? They say, if you were to use this power, say they, in that way, cosmically, ultimately, it wouldn't work out that there's some sort of, you know, karmic price to pay for greedily using your ability to find out what's going to happen on the NASDAQ or the Dow the next day or the next week and or to any single company or something like that, and that the great moral and ethical code of the cosmos won't allow that to occur.
2: Well, you see.
1: So in other words, that's baloney.
2: Yeah, I didn't come in that door. I'd never heard the word ESP. I was raised in a very anti-mystical family. I don't think anybody in the family ever knew a psychic, talked about one, ever been one, or been to one. Strictly, mostly cops.
1: All right, once again, here's Beverly Jaggers. Beverly, welcome back.
2: Thank you.
1: All right, you predicted the shuttle disaster, didn't you?
2: Yes.
1: How did that happen? When did you know, and what did you do?
2: You want some more stories? Okay. Everything I tell you can be checked to the max.
1: Oh, I know. I've got some of the articles here, so I know. But
2: I was in Atlanta. We were working on the child murderers down there, of which they only put one behind bars. But anyway, Alan Vaughn was there. He had been sent by Stephen Schwartz. You know Stephen?
1: I do not.
2: He ran the Mobius project. That was the only realistic...
1: I know about the project.
2: Okay, well, that was Steve's project. And he had sent Alan to me with a sealed envelope because he knew that I don't like to see my target. And I got these outer space things, and I was a little aggravated with Alan because we were there to solve a crime, a terrible crime. And finally, I was waiting for the sketch artist to be free, and I took the envelope, and I'm seeing these outer space things. And then I got a picture of something I really didn't understand. What I called it was a wraparound ring, and it was around a booster rocket. Mm-hmm. And it wasn't seated properly, and it leaked, and then it exploded. The whole thing just came apart.
1: Of course, that's exactly what occurred. The O-ring seal was malfunctioned, and we were all able to see the ring of fire.
2: Absolutely.
1: And then the explosion. When did you get this information versus when it occurred?
2: March 13th, 1981.
1: March 13th. And what did you do with the information?
2: I didn't do anything with it. Alan recorded my voice, and he took it to a NASA engineer, Fred Kolb, that they, apparently Steve was working with this engineer. What they were doing was we hadn't flown the shuttle, and they wanted to know whether there were going to be any problems with it.
1: Right.
2: With the program. And so they came, or he sent Alan to Atlanta with this envelope, and this is what came down, so they stored it because it didn't have, I said it wasn't going to be the first shuttle. It was going to be a later shuttle. So they put it into the archives of the Mobius group, and when Challenger went down, it just verified the prediction.
1: Mm-hmm.
2: So a little while later, Time Life called me, and they said they were going to put this into a book. And at the time, I wasn't sure what I'd said, and so I asked for Alan's number, and they gave it to me, and I called him, and he said, everything I told him is 100%, Betty, because I have I have your voice saying so on tape. And the date was March 1381. That was 5 years before the O-ring thing occurred.
1: I also have here, I want the public to know who they're dealing with when they hear you. I've got an article from the Business Journal.
2: Yeah.
1: And the Weekly. And it says, Bev Jagger's psychic picks baffle the experts, but farewell. And in here, it says that you made some guy $1 million just telling him what coffee futures to buy.
2: Well, can I tell that exactly the way it occurred?
1: Please do, yes.
2: I was on a local television show with some people talking about criminal work that we do.
1: Yes.
2: And this individual called and he said he had a business question. He didn't say who he was or what kind of question it was. And
1: right.
2: I told him to put the envelope, put it in an envelope, bring it over to my office on Saturday.
1: Yes.
2: And when I took it, I started seeing these weird bushes with red berries and people picking them, and there weren't too many, and they were all dried up, and I didn't know what I was seeing, so I looked at him, and he was grinning from ear to ear. And he said, just go right on. He was a Texan. And so I did that, and when I got finished, I said, well, it looks like a crop's going to fail. I don't know what that could have to do with business. And then he told me that he was a futures investor. And I didn't know futures from futons at the time, but I understood that if he bought them at today's price, that if the crop failed, then he should make some money.
1: Big time.
2: So he bought 200 contracts, $24,000. That's all the money he had in the world. And I was terrified because, what if I was wrong? And so after an amount of time, they hadn't really moved yet, although it had, there had been a terrible freeze in
1: California. If I may, let me ask this. How did you identify the fact that they were coffee beans?
2: Well, apparently that's what was in the envelope. He didn't tell me until I had finished what I was doing.
1: I see.
2: He had written coffee futures.
1: I see. And so he picked the target.
2: Yeah.
1: You got the envelope. You said a massive crop failure. He smiled. He invested all his money, and he made more than $1 million.
2: He made almost $2 million, and he gave me $60,000. Well, he bought me a house.
1: He bought you a house?
2: He bought me a house. And it was on television and on the AP wire and went out all over the country, and everybody in the world wanted me to make them a millionaire, too.
1: I'm sure.
2: But I had had practically hysterics waiting for him to get his multi-million in, and I didn't want to be responsible for somebody else's money. Mine, that's different.
1: Huh.
2: Then I bought a contract for myself in rubber futures, and he said, oh, that's silly. They're downsizing cars. That's going to be just a disaster. It tripled in a couple of weeks, and I bought it out, and I built myself a new kitchen.
1: I see. So, then, again, circling back to where I was, this stuff about there being some moral imperative not to use psychic power for these kinds of things is baloney, basically.
2: Well, we don't believe it's a power in the first place.
1: A psychic ability?
2: We call it HCA, human cognitive abilities.
1: Human cognitive abilities. All right. Rose, by any other name, still tells you which stock or future to go buy. So using it in that way is not inappropriate.
2: Well, if you learn to play the piano well enough, you would be paid to play for Carnegie Hall. If you learn to play tennis well enough...
1: That's right.
2: If you learn to play golf well enough, you'd be Tiger Woods.
1: That's right.
2: So we don't see that there's any cosmic reason why we shouldn't be able to eat and pay our bills.
1: I don't either.
2: No.
1: I never have. It's just that the skeptics always use that as the big challenge to anybody claiming psychic ability. Well, then why aren't you predicting the stock market? Well, you have.
2: Yeah, we do. And for 9 years, I've been doing a thing for a gentleman in New York who does a newsletter called Financial Foresight. He has me run the Dow for each month of the following year, and he has sent out a letter all over heaven gone that I have a 90 percentile correct ratio on that.
1: 90%?
2: 9 years of it.
1: Wow.
2: I would be glad to send you the letter if you'd like to see it.
1: I absolutely believe every bit of it because I've got so much documentation here.
2: I've never met the gentleman, as a matter of fact.
1: No?
2: Also, I was doing that pro bono. I did that for a reason because it stretches the muscles and he keeps the track record.
1: Yeah, right. A good friend of mine knows you, Colonel John Alexander. You know?
2: Oh, yes.
1: Colonel, okay, good.
2: I know John well, and Brad.
1: Yes, oh, yes.
2: And also the gathering of eagles that you had.
1: Yes.
2: Which is when I became an Art Bell listener.
1: Really? That was the whole group of publicly known remote viewers.
2: Right. Now, I did not learn the military way. I learned different. It came from an earlier time, and it came right out of the Soviet. So it was different. I'm not a military remote viewer. I don't pretend to be. But we have a close association, and that's why I spoke at the conference last year, and I'll be speaking at the next.
1: Mm-hmm. I have been really intrigued with the idea of remote viewing because I think it's real.
2: It is.
1: I know. And I, as yet, have not taken the steps to begin to try to acquire the ability myself to teach. I have a number of tapes and instructors and so forth, and for some reason, I've not wanted to do this. My understanding of remote viewing is that you can look not just across geographic areas, but in fact through time, forward and back.
2: Yes.
1: That really is true?
2: Absolutely. When you're doing a future thing like the Tao, you have to mentally tell yourself an exact time that you're looking for. Mm-hmm. In other words, it would be really wonderful to know what AT&T was doing a year ago. But you want to know what it's going to be next month.
1: Well, with regard to the stock market, definitely the future would be the way to go. Oh, yeah.
2: Well, Challenger was another case in point. I didn't know that I was skipping time. It just occurred.
1: So it's not even a barrier that you consciously break through when you remote view. If that's where it goes, that's where it goes.
2: Yes, sir. To be accurate, I mean, we've been testing this for years, both ways. We started out doing reconstructing what happened during a crime,
1: mm-hmm.
2: Which is the work of the squad. And so we will be given certain items from the crime scene, and from that we will reconstruct what happened during the crime and possibly just before, because that might be evidential. It usually is.
1: Okay, here's a tough one for you. I have heard from a number of remote viewers that they who have worked with the police, that they really can't stand doing that kind of work because you literally have to live that crime, that you literally remote view that crime, and that takes so much out of you to do. I suppose it would, you know, vary depending on individuals, but to have to remote view a crime like that,
2: Only usually the first time. And if I'm training somebody and they can't handle that, then they go no further with that.
1: Mm.
2: We'll sidetrack them into something that they prefer. Maybe archaeology is their...
1: Is it really that hard? In other words, if you view a brutal crime that's taken place,
2: yeah.
1: Do you, in essence, live that crime to be able to understand what occurred?
2: No. The first time you ever try something like that, it can be traumatic for a while. But after that, you become more like, let's say, an emergency medical tech. They see the worst of the worst.
1: Right.
2: And if you've ever been around a deadly accident like that, then you might have some idea. The media shields us from that. But...
1: Yes, I know.
2: When you can see something like that, you don't let yourself be a part of it. it isn't important to feel the pain. And the kind of thing that we're usually called in on is unsolved homicides. So almost all of our work in that area is a traumatic in the extreme.
1: Yeah, I mean, you said, did you say you were a cop once?
2: My dad was a police officer. My uncle and my dad were both police detectives. My grandfather was a police detective.
1: Right.
2: My brother was a police officer. And I tried really hard to be one, but my dad wouldn't let me. So I came in through the back door as a private eye.
1: Well, I worked with the police as a dispatcher for years.
2: Did you?
1: Actually, a year, to be specific. 1 year. And cops are an entirely different breed. They begin to get really cynical about people.
2: Some of them do, sure.
1: Most of the ones I met did, and I knew a lot of them. I mean, a lot of them handled it in okay ways, and they blew off steam in okay ways, but it was getting to them, and it got to me. I mean, when you see the way people treat each other and terrible crimes all the time, it's a very myopic view of humanity, and it tends to make you kind of cynical after a while about humanity.
2: Police officers work with bottom feeders and trauma, of course.
1: That's it. Exactly that. And
2: I was raised around that, so I knew about that.
1: So when you remote view situations like this, you're hardened enough to be able to do it in enough of a detached way to keep yourself together.
2: Yeah, it's not exactly hardening, but amongst the police officers that are in the squad who've been trained to use ESP, when you get past that hard exterior, you find the kindest, nicest people you'd ever hope to know. Someday I'll introduce you to the group.
1: Yeah, they're good people.
2: They are good people, absolutely. And I'm proud to be working with them.
1: And they're doing a terribly hard job.
2: Yeah.
1: Really, really a hard job.
2: One of the worst we ever had was a drug enforcement undercover girl who had been sliced with razors. And that was horrendous because, in a way, it was one of us. We have worked several cases of police officer down, and none of us take that lightly.
1: Yeah, I know. I had that occur to me when I was dispatching a police officer down, shot in the stomach, actually. He recovered, but boy.
2: Well, we've had a couple that the officer was just left lying there. No one knew what had happened or how it happened, and we were asked to reconstruct because there was no evidence. And you asked me once whether we were called in as a last resort.
1: Yes.
2: No, we were called in when the car was still on the roadside. Late the same day.
1: So in other words, whatever police department this is, and we won't say, I guess, it doesn't matter. The very serious crime involving a police officer's life, and they called you not as a last resort, but as a first resort. Now, most Americans think that psychics are only called in on cases that the police can't solve, been working on for a long time, have no leads, nothing to go on whatsoever. Then they pick up the telephone and call somebody like you. Not true, huh?
2: No. Not in the majority of cases. We work with police departments from here to wherever. We're working one right now in California. We're in Missouri. But that has nothing to do with it because it really doesn't matter where it is. It's the job they're giving us. But a lot of times they will call us in while the crime is still hot.
1: That's really interesting. Mm-hmm. Is it better for you as a psychic to be called in while the evidence is still warm, so to speak?
2: Yes, just like it is for them. There's a golden 36 hours.
1: Right.
2: And if we get in, it's the same for us as it is for the police officers that we're working with. Because if we're there at approximately sometime in that 36 hours, it's easier for us to work.
1: Any idea why that is true in the world, in the psychic world?
2: I hate that word.
1: All right, in the PSI world, in the world of, you pick the word. What do you like?
2: Sensitive.
1: Sensitive, all right.
2: There. We have to get a whole new vocabulary going here. I've been fighting that for the last 30-some years. Because the emotions are still there. The emotion is what we get a hold of.
1: I've got you. All right, Bev, hold on. We're at the top of the hour. So in other words, when the emotions are strong and they apparently fade after the event to some degree, when they're stronger, then the information gleaned is

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1: Well, good morning. Beverly Jaggers is here, and she is the real McCoy. A sensitive. A psychic. She didn't like that word. I don't know. We'll talk a little bit about that, the words and the whole image thing. She works with police departments pro bono. That means for free. And has for years. She's made people rich with her ability. She's solved crimes with her ability. She's predicted shuttle disasters with her ability. And that's what we're talking about this morning. Her ability. Nothing different than you could do. You could do it if you wanted to, and I'm sure she'll touch on that. Once again, the ageless Beverly Jaggers.
2: Okay.
1: All right. Wait, listen, let's talk a little bit about emotions. In other words, you say close to like the police, there is the very best chance they will solve a crime in the first, 36 hours. After that, the trail starts getting cold. And you say it's roughly the same for you.
2: Yes.
1: The emotions begin to sort of fade from wherever they're held.
2: It doesn't mean you can't do it.
1: I hear you.
2: It's hot at the time. It's like yesterday's pancakes. If it goes too long, we can do it, but it just is better if we get in when
1: soon.
2: Right after something happens.
1: Hmm. I want to talk to you for that. You objected to the word psychic, and I kind of don't blame you. I mean, most Americans' exposure to psychics is late-night TV, where they got three or four girls sitting around, you know,
2: yeah.
1: And the screen says, certified psychics.
2: Yeah.
1: I always wondered what that was, how you get certified as a psychic. And they would always proclaim things to people on the phone, like, you were with another woman last night, weren't you? And you hear a click, you know, and that's supposed to be the proof. And so I suppose that's the image that you're fighting all the time when people use that word, huh?
2: Absolutely. Hmm. There's one in... Well, excuse me, anytime you turn on the television set, there are a gang of them sitting there. I will say that there are a lot of women who are more sensitive to personalities of that. We've seen a distinct difference between male and female in this particular profession. And they,
1: Is there now?
2: Yeah.
1: In other words, females are more naturally intuitive?
2: Yeah, they are, and it's... We do a lot of profiling, and sometimes the women in the squad are maybe better at that than the men are. The women are more likely to say this guy likes cats.

0: way with that. It depends on the job. And the jobs that we're asked to do are frequently ones that require more of the hard stuff.
1: Yeah.
0: Than what kind of person, or whether you like cats. And as I say, it has been important, and it is important, but the majority of the squad are male. And that's because of the kind of work we get asked to do.
1: Huh. And yet, according to what you just said, the female component of any squad would be perhaps even critical to the job.
0: Yeah. We don't eliminate them. I mean, there's not a sex barrier here. But the majority, say 2 out of 10 or 12, are female.
1: Huh. And it usually takes a team of that size to go after a project. I don't know, a major murder case or something. You would apply that many people to a project like that?
0: As many as we have that are free and available. I mean, sometimes I've had to work alone because there was no one available. We all work. And if it came down in the afternoon, then only I could go. So that's just the way that would be. Then they would give me something to take back to the group because they knew about the group. And I had to sign for that because if you've done any police work, you're familiar with chain of evidence.
1: Oh, yes.
0: I can sign for that with a private detective's license. And have.
1: No kidding.
0: Yes, sir.
1: You can sign for it.
0: Yes, sir. Officially.
1: Wow, isn't that something? I take it that a lot of the specific cases that you've worked on you can't talk about? Or can you talk in general about them?
0: Oh, I can talk in specific about some of them. Would you like to hear a serial killer case? We've handled several, but this one was most interesting and involved the whole squad eventually. A young girl was kidnapped from a neighboring community in Illinois. And the chief of police telephoned me the very next day and said that she hadn't gotten home the night before from a school play and that they were quite worried about what might have happened to her. So I told him what I would need, and he sent a detective over with a picture of the girl and her jacket that she hadn't worn that night. It was kind of warm. And from that, I could tell that she had been kidnapped, raped, and murdered, and the body was discarded like an old glove. And so they didn't like to hear that, and of course neither did I, but that was the fact. So the question was then, where is she?
1: Yeah, sure.
0: So I asked them to bring over a utility company map, which is big scale. One town is huge. So following down that map, I got a hot spot, and I made an X with a circle in it.
1: Right.
0: And I gave it back to the officer, and he went back, and it was late in the evening when we did that. The next morning, she was found exactly where the X was, and they sent a car to bring me over to the site immediately, as soon as they'd taken the body away, to find out more. I had a sketch of the individual. He had long sideburns like Elvis Presley. And his name began with a B. And then they asked me where he lived. And I indicated an area in the town. And then they let me have the socks that had been on the body to take back to the squad. And the next thing that was done was that I told him that he was an individual who'd done something similar to that before. He was going to do it again, but they would catch him in the commission of one of these crimes. About a week later, he took a girl out of a drive-up window at a bank, and the officer in charge of that didn't want to work with the squad. So we had to work under the counter with Chief Beale, who had called us in on the first girl. And about 2 weeks later, after they found the second body, he took another girl out of a laundromat, but she got away. And she remembered enough of the license plate to describe this individual, who was then picked up and thrown in jail. And then the chief, seeing the resemblances, went in and they leaned on him just a little bit, and he eventually admitted that he had committed all of those other crimes. And his name was Bowman.
1: Well, you know, Beverly, I guess once you're established, it's fine.

0: But if I was a cop, if I was a homicide detective, and you were actually able to take a map and put an X where the body would be found the next day, I would consider you a prime suspect.
1: Yeah. We've been suspected a time or two.
0: Have you? I mean, it would be a natural thing. It's a terrible thing to say, but it would be an automatic thing for any detective who would have, you know, some doubts about the ability of a sensitive like yourself, and yet when you called it and he saw it, the detective in him would say, there's no way in hell she knew. Either she really is as sensitive as she claims, or she has something to do with this crime. That would be a detective.
1: That happened on one of the first squad cases. It was a missing woman. We were able to find the body. In fact, we were doing a foot search, and we were in the area, but it got dark. We had to go home.
0: Right.
1: The next morning, it was just pouring rain, and we just couldn't get out there to that area again. But the police knew where we'd been searching because they had let me sit in this woman's car.
0: Right.
1: And they found her body that afternoon, and I was telephoned and told that they'd found Sally Lucas, and I said, where? And they said, about 15 yards from where you were searching last night. But when we first got into it, there was a little bit of hinky amongst the police as to whether we had anything to do with it.
0: Did they bring you in and have a little talk with you?
1: Briefly. They didn't understand what we were doing. Back then, this whole psychic field was kind of new, and they were not used to the fact that people could do this kind of thing. And it's not just us. I mean, I've trained the whole squad. I've trained all kinds of people. I would be more than happy to train you.
0: I don't know if I want to know, Beverly. I've been throwing this one around in my own mind for a long time. I believe what you're telling me is absolutely true.
1: Yes, sir.
0: But I mean, in some ways, it's a blessing, but in some ways, I'll bet it's a burden, too.
1: You have to learn to shut it off when you're not using it.
0: Mm-hmm.
1: It's like your radio. When you're done with your show, you shut it off and you go do the game.
0: I've never been good at shutting things off. That's why I did not stay a dispatcher in Monterey County, because I kept taking it home with me. I couldn't stop thinking about it. If somebody was killed, no matter how good a job you do in getting the response there and the rest of it, it weighs so heavily on you, and you sit and you dissect whether you did the right thing, whether if you'd done something else you could have saved somebody's life. Too much responsibility, way too much responsibility, Beverly. That's how I reacted to it.
1: Mm-hmm. Well, it does happen to people that would like to be part of the group, and for that very reason, they may drop out because they can't handle that kind of... There is an adrenaline rush when you're working a case,
0: mm-hmm.
1: especially a big case.
0: Mm-hmm.
1: And it carries you. You don't sleep, you don't eat until you've got something you can give them.
0: Yeah, well, I guess that's what I mean. That's a pretty heavy endeavor to begin, and once you have acquired that ability. Now, let's talk about, I guess you're saying that everybody has the ability
1: yes.
0: to learn if they want to.
1: Yes.
0: To do what you do.
1: Yes.
0: And yet there are natural sensitives, aren't there? Like Ingo Swann, for example.
1: I knew Ingo.
0: I talked to Ingo here just a couple of weeks ago. We keep missing each other trying to get a date set up. We're going to have him on the air, but, I mean, he's a natural psychic, right?
1: He's never told me any different. When I met him with Suzelle Truman, goodness sakes, Alex Panis and Ingo and Ron Warmoth, and there were so many of them, but Ron eventually came to realize that he, too, had been trained by his mother. We used to give him envelopes with photographs in them, which is a training technique and can be used. And Ingo never was forthcoming about how he started.
0: Mm-hmm. Well, then, how is it that we do this, Beverly? Can you explain that at all? When I say we, I mean those who are able to do what you do. What is it, a natural function of the brain? Is it a sixth sense? Mm-hmm. What is it?
1: Well, you know, there are people who make their living tasting coffee or smelling perfume. I can tell you exactly what went into it, what field it came from, what year it was bottled. The government had a whole crew of people who do the same thing to tell you whether food is tainted. So that's an extension of the natural sense. I believe that ESP should be extended sensory perception, not extra. We don't feel it's anything extra at all. I've never found anybody I couldn't train, and I prefer to teach people like policemen, pilots. A pilot will tell you, no matter how complex the instrumentation, he flies by the seat of his pants.
0: Well, again, consider a homicide detective. I would imagine it would be invaluable to use to have a homicide detective trained to be a sensitive and use that along with all his other learned abilities as a police officer, a detective, right?
1: Absolutely. That's. May I tell you a story about a bomb?
0: Sure. A bomb?
1: Yeah.
0: Uh-huh.
1: One of the members of the squad, just who was a chief of police, told me, and the whole gang recently, that he had been informed that there was a bomb threat in his district, and he was ordered to evacuate a hospital and a college for X number of blocks around the site. And he refused to do that. He put his job on the line.
0: I think that I remember that headline. Anyway, go ahead.
1: Well, he had remote viewed the bomb, and it wasn't a bomb, it was a dummy. But,
0: and you're telling me that's how he made his decision?
1: Absolutely. He just could describe the bag and where it was. And when they converged on the place where the bomb was, he told them right where to find it and what it looked like.
0: And what, in fact, was it?
1: It was a dummy. It was a piece of pipe in a satchel.
0: Yep. That's the story I read, all right. You're absolutely right. I wondered about that at the time.
1: Well, like I say, his neck was on the line there, but this happened just, it went down just exactly the way I'm telling you, because he could see that there was no bomb in that bag.
0: Yeah, but boy, talk about, I guess if you know, you know, but you're right, he had his neck out on the line there.
1: Another police officer was driving down the street, and he scanned some boxes by the roadside. And he pulled over and investigated the boxes, and he found the proceeds of a home burglary, the kind of thing that you'd expect, VCR, radio, jewelry.
0: Right.
1: And then he cast around a little bit, and in his mind, he saw a certain face. He knew the face because he had arrested this person. So he went into the station, and they said, well, there's a burglary just happened in, let's say, Sunrise Hills. And he said, yes, I know, and the guy you want to pick up is Sam Smith. And they said, well, how do you know that? And he says, well, I have the proceeds that he dropped on the roadside in the back of the squad car. They picked him up, and guess who? He was the burglar.
0: This is pretty wild stuff.
1: It's true.
0: How many police departments nationwide are beginning to use sensitives, either early on, if there's been a lot of success, and or as a last resort? I mean, we're not told about it. Please don't really talk about it publicly. They will occasionally admit to consulting with psychics. That's pretty rare. But, I mean, in cases that get solved...
1: There are three people that I know of who can claim at least 100 under their belt. They are not associated with the squad, but they're people that I know. And Dorothy Allison, who recently died, was one of those. Noemi Renier, Nancy Setley, our group. Between ourselves, probably 500 police departments.
0: 500 police departments.
1: But we don't talk about our case we're working on.
0: I understand, yes.
1: We have to know that. When the case is over, yeah, if somebody wants to let it out, then they'll come and ask us whether we were involved in this case.
0: But the police generally, rarely, at the end of a case when it's successfully solved, credit the sensitive. Beverly, hold on. We'll get right back to you. Bottom of the hour coming up real quick. I'm Art Bell. This is Coast to Coast AM. PSI ability. Being a sensitive. You all have it to one degree or another. Do you want more?

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0: Good morning, everybody. I'm Art Bell. Beverly Jaggers is here. She's a sensitive, and she is the real McCoy. And I wanted to take the first part of the program tonight to give you some idea of how much of the real McCoy she really is. And now I've got some questions for her that relate, I guess, to the periphery of what she does, but very, very important questions to me, and I know as well to many of you. So, she doesn't know what's coming, by the way. She has no idea. We'll get to that in a moment. Once again, Beverly Jaggers, and hi, Bev.
1: Hi.
0: All right. I've got a whole bunch of questions I want to ask you about. Since with the ability... the abilities that every human has, if they nurture them and learn, you can look in through time, then the obvious question is whether you can use this ability to prevent something that would occur that would be negative. Or are we all sort of marionettes dancing to somebody's string, and what's going to happen is going to happen? In other words... let's see how to put this. If you, you saw the shuttle disaster. Apply that to something else. If you saw somebody you knew getting into a horrible automobile accident, could you intervene and stop that? In other words, is time and the events in time are is it all malleable? Is it all changeable?
1: Creatures of total free will. Ask Fred Kolb, the NASA engineer who tried to get the O-rings fixed before that happened. No, I believe that many times we were given a warning so that we can do something about it. There are certain things we can't do anything about. But
0: what's the difference? I mean, why are there some things that... I'm asking you, I understand, about the nature of time. Why are there some things that are inevitable you can't do anything about and other things... that you can. Why?
1: This is one of the questions that we don't completely and fully understand. I will tell you a very short one about my own family. We had six kids, I told you. And one day I saw our youngest child being hit by a car. And then you're left with a question, should we talk to the child? Should we tell him what should be done? Well... what can you tell a six-year-old child other than look both ways? What we ended up with doing was to asking God that this not happen as seen. And that's all that could be done.
0: And what happened?
1: When it did occur...
0: it did occur.
1: It was my mother that was the person who... she was driving... past the kindergarten when the kids were getting out of school, and my youngest saw the car, and of course it's grandma into the street. And my mother said to the day she died that she doesn't know how the oncoming car missed that child. I can only credit the fact that we asked that it not be as seen.
0: Not be as seen, but still, I'm hearing a click on the phone somehow.
1: Really?
0: Yeah, something's clicking. I don't know what it is.
1: Probably my false keys.
0: So, anyway.
1: I'm so old, you know.
0: The ageless. Really. So, anyway. Then the answer to that is we really don't know about the nature of time. Not completely. We know something about it, but not...
1: no, in many of my books I've tried to address that subject, not that I know any more than anyone else does. Lynn Buchanan and some of us have an ongoing discussion about that. I guess we're going to wring all the juice out of it someday and know what the truth is, but some of our quantum people are coming in with some answers that may very well apply. He has some knowledge of what they're talking about, which is hard enough to start with, but it does... I would say the closest was Einstein, who said that time wasn't a railroad track from there to into the future.
0: Mm-hmm.
1: and that past, present, and future were all one. And I think he came closer to that than anyone else.
0: So there could, I suppose, the track could take some detours, but in the end it still ends up in San Francisco or wherever it terminates, right?
1: There's an old story. What is it, Appointment in Gomorrah? Or Appointment in Samaria, or something like that?
0: Yeah. Mm-hmm.
1: And the Bible is rife with such... And so how did Jonah get in the whale? He was trying to escape something he was told he had to do. Not a Bible freak at all. I'm a Methodist, but we have a strong belief that man does have free will, but that there is a guiding force, and it's God. And some people are going to be upset. Some people are not going to like to hear that. Other people are going to say, yay, yay. But that's what most of us believe.
0: All right. Tomorrow night, I'm going to do what I've done for years, every now and then. And I just devote a night. I don't have a guest. I just take calls. And all I do is take ghost stories from the audience.
1: Mm-hmm.
0: And let me tell you, the lines boil. And the stories are really serious. And they're really scary as a result of that. And so it makes, obviously, for great programming. But, Beverly, I've wanted to know about, it obviously goes to whether we have a life or a continued existence of some form of consciousness after we physically die. And these ghost stories would seem to say that, oh, you bet, we don't just end when we physically expire, that there is something else out there. And that's why I view these stories as very important. And I wonder, from what you've seen as a sensitive, whether you have any comment on that.
1: Oh, plenty. Do we have enough time? Remind me, I want to tell you a story about a skeptical science guy after this. We spent about 15 years as resource consultants for media. UFOs, mutilated cattle,
0: right.
1: Ghosts, haunted houses, whatever. We
0: right.
1: ended up doing about 15 years of looking at this phenomena. We have seen things that could not be explained any other way. In fact, a couple of times we were able to photograph something of what we could see. And I will cheerfully say right now, no. Life goes on in some form. Consciousness.
0: It surely seems to.
1: Yeah.
0: It surely seems to. And when you remote view,
1: yeah.
0: Are you closer to the realm of the other side?
1: No.
0: No?
1: No. We stop at the moment of death. No. What is the other side?
0: I have no idea, Beverly.
1: We don't either.
0: You don't either. So, in other words, you don't sit and talk to the dead.
1: Oh, golly, no.
0: Uh-huh.
1: No. That's not part of... No, we're not asked to do that. We don't want to do that. Just because someone has died doesn't mean they have to become omniscient. We work a lot with scientists. We work a lot with crime. We work with Wall Street. We work with archaeology. We work
0: right.
1: with things like that can be proven. You know, the only 10%, they say we use 10% of our mind. Well, we're working with the other 10%.
0: The other 10%. And nevertheless, you are aware that there is something that follows this physical existence. In other words, we are more than just our physical...
1: This is going to sound strange to you, but the first time I ever saw a ghost, I had no idea it was a ghost.
0: Mm-hmm.
1: I had a friend that I was associated with in Cubs County. And we were both then mothers, and I was down at her house quite frequently. We were coordinating programs for the Scout. And whenever I was in her kitchen, there was always this gorgeous collie lying in the doorway.
0: Mm-hmm.
1: And one day when I was down there, I mentioned to her that was one of the prettiest collies I'd ever seen. And she stopped cold and looked at me, and she said, "What collie?" And I said, "That one there." And she said, "What do you see?" And I told her, "Sable and white, beautiful thing." And she said, "That dog died 10 years ago."
0: Really?
1: She hadn't seen it herself. She couldn't see it. But it looked like a real dog to me.
0: Yeah, that's the kind of thing I'm talking about, Bev. I will have a full night tomorrow night of stories like just like that from millions of people if they could get through, as many as can get through.
1: Yes.
0: And you just can't listen to hours and hours of these credible people telling these credible stories without believing there must be, there has to be something.
1: There is. We used to do, in fact, up until 2 years ago, we did a show with CBS every year where we'd go on location to a haunted house. And we'd take calls, and we'd also do an investigation there. A lot of it was for fun, of course, but during those shows, some pretty funny things occurred.
0: I can imagine, actually. I interviewed a poor fellow the other day in West Virginia. Did you hear that?
1: West Virginia. No. To be honest, I was teaching that night. I came in at 1:30 when he was gone.
0: I see. Hell of a case. He cut timber on Native American land, Cherokee, I believe, and he's been haunted ever since. He's lost everybody in his family. His mother took off. His fiancée took off. He gets gouged in the eyes. Things move. He's tortured, actually, and that is still the case right now. But all of these things, they're important to investigate from my point of view and wanting to know about, you know, what comes next. It's man's biggest question. His biggest fear is death, and his biggest question is whether it's really all over.
1: Right.
0: And so these things go to that. But again, in remote viewing, in this discipline as a sensitive, you don't necessarily move to that realm.
1: Not at all. Naturally, we're just as interested in it as you would be or anyone else.
0: But remote viewing wouldn't give you any special insight into it.
1: Well, I suppose if you wanted to use it that way, but there's so many interesting things to do here that I don't guess we'll ever run out of something new to or something that we love.
0: Have you ever considered remote viewing your own death?
1: Well, there's a way that you can do that. You just look at I had 1 year at a time, and when you don't see yourself, you're not there. So, what is that, you know, with...
0: Well, I guess that, yeah, that says you're not there.
1: With that and the quarter, you can get a cup of coffee, but nevertheless, that really isn't part of what we're doing. I'm very much a theorist, but not in that particular area.
0: Mm-hmm.
1: That's one reason I write books and try to keep people's thoughts focused on what they have that they're not using.
0: Would you say that a person who is going to begin to learn to do what you do needs to be a stable, emotionally stable person?
1: The more stable, the better. Yes, sir. Also, the higher the intelligence, the better, because what we do involves logic and analysis. There's nothing you have to take on faith. You don't have to believe this. Now I'll tell you the story about the psychic.
0: Yeah, sure.
1: Okay, we were at the CRV conference last March, and there was a gentleman there who was a reporter editor for Popular Science magazine.
0: Right.
1: He was extremely skeptical, but he was there to cover it for his magazine. Well, one evening, I believe it was Saturday evening after the banquet, he accompanied me to sit in front of the roaring fire in the lodge, and he was telling me that he wasn't sure what he believed about any of this.
0: Sure.
1: So I happened to have my briefcase with me, and I opened it up, and I took out a Ziploc bag full of mud. And I handed it to the man, and he said, "Wait a minute, what's this?" And I said, "I want you to tell me about that." And he said, "But I'm here to study people like you. I have permission, by the way, to tell this story." So I insisted that he take the bag, hold it in his left hand, and tell me about it.
0: Right.
1: Finally, he began by saying, "East of the Mississippi." And he continued to tell me very evidential details about an ancient civilization, aboriginal-type people, building and living in a very, very prehistory type of civilization. Now, every time he said something, I told him correct. Finally, I think his eyes were as big as teacups.
0: Huh.
1: And he asked me where the sample had come from, and I told him that it had come from Cahokia Mounds, Illinois, which is one of the largest prehistoric areas in this country.
0: I've heard that, yes.
1: Contains the largest pyramid in this side of the world.
0: A lot of people don't know that.
1: Yes. And he had described the pyramid, the people, and the way they lived. Now, there's no way this man could have known what was in my case, because I had samples from all over the country. Not only that, he was a skeptical reporter. And he turned in a job like that. So, you see, it doesn't matter if you're skeptical.
0: What kind of story did he end up writing?
1: He's writing it now.
0: Oh, he's writing it now? Oh, this is very recent then.
1: Yes. This was last March.
0: Last March.
1: He's afraid his head will be lopped off, I think.
0: Well, he might have good reason to fear.
1: Well, it happened, nevertheless. And one of Lynn Buchanan's young remote viewers watching this said, "Do you have anything else in there that doesn't come from there?" So I handed him a rock, and he continued just the same way, writing down all of his impressions, which all turned out to be good, involving the Revolutionary War,
0: mm-hmm.
1: and a very sylvan place with trees and water. And when he got all finished, we told him where the rock had come from, which was Walden Pond, where Thoreau had written his book. Now, it turned out that I didn't know near as much about Walden Pond as the reporter did, and it is a Revolutionary War battlefield.
0: Mm-hmm.
1: So here we have the skeptic sitting next to a trained remote viewer, not trained by me, and they turn in a job like that. And this is the joy of the kind of teaching that I do.
0: Beverly, what does CRV stand for?
1: Controlled remote viewing.
0: Controlled remote viewing.
1: It used to be coordinate, but that got dropped. They assumed that somehow someone with the world's greatest eidetic memory could have memorized every coordinate on the face of the globe so that they could conceivably cheat. Which, of course, is ridiculous. However, because of that, they quit using coordinate numbers in that way.
0: Huh. I guess I'm not going to ask you to name who you consider to be the real heavyweights in this field.
1: Why not?
0: Okay. Name who you consider to be the real heavyweights in this field.
1: Well, of those I know, and I don't know them all, I would say Lynn and Paul and Joe McMonagle are about pretty heavy guys.
0: Yep.
1: 800-pound gorillas.
0: All right. They certainly are.
1: They're going to love that, I know. These are serious people doing serious work.
0: Uh-huh.
1: Which is what we're doing. But, you see, first on, they didn't know where I was coming from. And because what I learned was older, it came from the original Soviet source.
0: Mm-hmm.
1: And we kind of worked for the same clients at a time. They weren't really sure who I was or where I was getting on the train, so to speak.
0: I understand fully. They'd be suspicious even. Beverly, hold on. We're at the top of the hour. When we come back, we will open the lines and allow you to ask questions if you wish. I'm Art Bell.

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1: And the real McCoy. Beverly Jaggers is here. She is an intuitive, a sensitive, or if you must, I suppose, a psychic, but she doesn't like that. Those are just words, and they describe an ability that she says everybody has, and that includes you.
2: All the good love when we're
1: So what we're going to do is open the phone lines here in a moment and let you ask her whatever you want. One exception. We are not doing readings. In other words, this is not the psychic hotline you're tuned into tonight. So, no individual reading, but any questions you have of the nature that I've been asking or about doing this or doing what she does, whether it's you doing it or others doing it, that kind of question, all of those are absolutely welcome.

0: Yeah, like that spot. All right. We're going back now to Beverly Jaggers. In a moment, we're going to open the lines for you to ask her questions coming right up. That is, if you're up for it, Beverly.
1: Well, you ask wonderful questions, Art. Yeah. But I'll be happy to answer those from the audience as well.
0: All right. Well, then I've got one more for you here. This comes from Vancouver, British Columbia. It says, hello, Beverly. I'm listening to you on Art Bell right now in Vancouver, B.C., and I'm wondering if you've heard that 27 Eastside Vancouver women, all prostitutes, all addicted to drugs, have disappeared without a trace. It occurred between 1995 and January of 1999. There have been no clues. Since January of 99, none have disappeared. But a friend of his, and he names her, I won't give the name on the air, is among the missing. Had you heard of this?
1: No, sir. There's quite a few cases like that. We had the I-70 killing in our area.
0: Uh-huh.
1: Unfortunately, there are just too many of those about, but no, we haven't. I'm sorry.
0: Okay. All right, but that would be the kind of thing that you'd be consulted about.
1: Normally, yes. More the single homicide more frequently than your serial killer.
0: Sure. Yeah.
1: We worked on Bundy, and we worked on...
0: Oh, you did?
1: Yeah, Mr. Bowman, the one that I told you about earlier.
0: Right.
1: And the Atlanta thing. And now and then we get something like that, unfortunately. But we haven't heard anything about that one, or no one has. We have to be asked. We don't volunteer.
0: I understand.
1: And we can't take cases from the public.
0: All right. Beverly, I know you have written books, and I want to give you a chance to plug them. You haven't plugged a thing, so I'm going to make you plug them. What have you written?
1: Oh, golly, I've written 22.
0: You have?
1: Yes, over the years. The next one coming out is, you're going to faint. It's called The Right Stuff, and it's based on our lives as antique dealers. It's about antique fountain pens, inkwells, and things like that. That'll be out in June.
0: You're kidding?
1: No, sir. I told you I work right for a living.
0: All right. What have you written that you would recommend to my listeners as the best book on the kind of topic we're talking about tonight?
1: Well, The Psychic Paradigm is a primer. It's a good place to start. It's a good place to start looking at that other 10%.
0: All right.
1: The Psychometry, The Science of Touch. This goes into hard targets. We like hard targets. That's something to hold on to. The socks from the dead girl, the rock, the baggie full of mud from Cahokia Mounds, dinosaur bones when that's what's wanted, sample from a dig someplace in the world when they want to know something about archaeology. Those are what we call hard targets.
0: All right. Let me ask you about a hard target. Dinosaurs.
1: Mm-hmm.
0: What killed them?
1: That's something we're working on. It looks like a cataclysmic event. Everything went black.
0: Are you able to look at large, apparently so, large events, either in the past or in the future,
1: yes,
0: that affect, send out a giant ripple in time? I mean, they literally affect everything. Some sort of, for example, climate change, horrible storms, things that would really stand out in the timeline?
1: You're talking about your book.
0: past or present?
1: If directed to do so, if there's a question, yes.
0: Future. Mm-hmm.
1: There has to be some spark there to initiate the question. And, I mean, we don't just go casting about wildly for things to look at.
0: I see.
1: When we heard... When Harold Sherman let us know that he had done a Mars scan before the Mars lander went off, we repeated it here and coordinated. We were working on the same project in two different places because he was in Arkansas. And we did our own scan, and they were so similar, you'd almost think the same person had written them.
0: Well, a lot of people would sure like to know what's happening to our Mars probes and the Russians' Mars probes. There's something about Mars. They're just not friendly to probes.
1: Amazingly so, isn't it?
0: Oh, yeah. They just blow up. They go tumbling when they ought not? Do they crash into the atmosphere? They do everything but go where they are supposed to go.
1: They land with one foot on a rock? Mm-hmm.
0: Yeah.
1: Seemingly, yes. But we can't just say, hey, well, today we're going to find the Mars Explorer. Somebody has to have a reason, or someone has to ask.
0: No, that certainly makes sense. All right, let's go to the phones. First time caller line, you're on the air with Beverly Jaggers. Hi. Hello?
2: Hello?
0: Yes, are you there?
2: Yep, I'm here.
0: Okay, good. Go ahead. Where are you?
2: I'm in Sacramento, California.
0: Sacramento, all right.
2: Yeah. Why I'm calling is I'm interested in knowing how to do this, and for the reasons that I'm a college student, I'm a biochemistry major, and I'm interested in biological functions, and so how do you see that there could be a relationship that would help with my studies? I mean, would it give me, you know, some sort of insight on, you know, where to search, you know, and maybe how to detect, you know, viruses and diseases? And would it be beneficial for me to sort of use it as sort of something in my studies?
0: As an adjunct, yes.
2: Yeah, exactly.
0: Mm-hmm.
1: Some in the group are more or less medical intuitives, if you want to use a term like that.
2: Mm-hmm.
1: Yes. I, to be honest with you, my dear, I cannot think of a single profession that wouldn't be bettered by learning this.
2: Really? I find everything so interesting. Like, I chose biochemistry because I like physics and math and biological functions and everything. So I'm really interested in knowing about everything. And it seems like this really gives you an opportunity to touch on things that you can't, you know, always get from the book.
0: Yeah, let's face it. If it would give you, in your career, a really serious edge, it might not be something that you would talk about with your colleagues or those who are presently teaching you. You wouldn't talk about it, but you would sure as heck use it.
2: Yeah. How would I go about, you know, learning how to do this? How would I, you know, tap into that source?
0: All right.
2: I don't know how.
0: It's a good basic question. In other words, if she wanted to learn, Beverly, start to learn, where does a person begin? How?
1: Well, if she's on computer, she should go to my website and order the basic course. If she's not on computer, she's going to have to get it snail.
0: All right. What's the basic course?
1: It's 114 pages of how I did this and how I teach other people to do it. And it comes with all the material that she would need. And some of them may seem not to be associated with what she's doing, but it's like this. When you learn how to tell one color from another by feel,
0: sure,
1: you're making a little pathway into your head.
0: Sure.
1: And every new skill that you try is another pathway, and eventually you've got a highway.
0: And it's always going to have an eventual application of what you want to use it for.
1: Oh, yes.
0: Because it's virtually, you could virtually use it for anything.
1: You could indeed. I was called late one night by a squad member whose wife was writhing on the floor. She had terrible pain. He had no idea what was wrong with her. And I described what I saw. I didn't know what it was. I'm not an anatomy specialist.
0: Right.
1: I said it was gray and it was strange looking, and I told him where it was. Well, it turned out that was her gallbladder, but I've never seen a gallbladder.
0: Gotcha.
1: So they had to take it out, obviously.
0: Gotcha. So then the wider experience of an intuitive is a valuable thing to an intuitive. In other words, a formal education in all kinds of different areas about anatomy and a little bit of everything would be helpful in the wide field of work that you do.
1: Well, you remember when I said that more intelligent and well-read the person was, the better.
0: You said that, yes.
1: Yeah, that's true. If you have a good general education, it's certainly going to be useful. You don't have to be a geographer or a nuclear scientist, but it could be that what we're doing might come into an area like that. One of our newer members, police officer, is a bomb and arson specialist. Well, this is a skill we didn't have in the squad, you see. He knows if we smell a certain smell, he would be able to tell us what that is. It's an accelerant of some kind.
0: Boy, I wonder if that's the kind of skill that a a bomb expert would want to have. You know, I can only relate to the movies, you know, where finally they're down to cutting the red wire or the blue wire.
1: Yeah.
0: You see the dykes hovering over the red wire, you know, and he's going to going to cut it. And then at the last second he goes for the blue wire and the bomb doesn't go off. Well,
1: not very likely in real life.
0: The other half of the time it's going to go off, right?
1: Yes, more likely.
0: So if you applied these talents that we're talking about right now to that, you wouldn't, well, maybe it would be good. In other words, you'd know which line to cut, wouldn't you?
1: Yeah, hopefully you would. This is a learned skill. Now, let's say intuition seems to be a doorway. In other words, almost everybody has an intuition, but it's not trained. It's not capable of control.
0: Actually, it's the other way around. Mostly in the real world, we have these feelings, these intuitions, but we ignore them.
1: Yes.
0: Usually at some great cost,
1: yes.
0: I might add.
1: Yes. Yes.
0: Well, Wildcard Line, you're on the air with Beverly Jaggers. Hi.
3: Hello, Art.
0: Hello.
3: Hello, Art and Beverly. Thanks.
1: Hi.
3: Thanks for doing this. I was listening to you earlier tonight. You were talking about the truck drivers and the fuel prices and all that. And I'm one of those guys who's barely making it. I just wondered if you had any more insight or if Beverly has any insight into what she thinks the government's going to do about that. I've got three trucks, and one of them is parked right now, and the other two are on the way to being parked because, I can't make it, and drivers that are driving for me can't make it. You know, it's
0: all right,
3: pretty scary, you know, looking at an overall implication in the whole economy, and
0: I agree with you.
3: The cataclysmic effect, you know.
0: No, I couldn't agree more, sir.
3: I
0: agree, thank you. He's a truck driver right now. They're demonstrating in Washington and everywhere else, lining their trucks up. Our nation's economy is dependent on trucking. Flat statement. That's all there is to it. And the price right now of oil is actually putting the trucks out of service.
1: Mm-hmm.
0: Pretty serious thing. Is that something that if somebody commissioned you to look at, you could look at?
1: Well, we've done a little looking at that anyway because of the stock market stuff that we like to mess around with.
0: Uh-huh.
1: I think this gentleman will find that by June there'll be, let's say, sunshine coming through the clouds.
0: By June?
1: Yeah, that's maybe not going to be what he wants to hear, but I'm not omniscient, but that's what the feeling that we have is. We all have to fill tanks, too.
0: Okay, when you say sunshine through the clouds, by that, do you mean that the government will take some action or that the prices will simply of their own accord fall?
1: I think a little of both, yes, sir.
0: Okay. All right. Fair answer. East of the Rockies, you're on the air with Beverly Jaggers. Hi.
4: Hello?
0: Hello.
4: Yes, I was wanting to know, earlier she said something about they looked at calmulations, UFOs, and crop circles.
0: That's right,
4: stuff.
0: Yes. Mm-hmm.
4: Well, originally I was going to ask about that, but I figure that it couldn't be from man because they've been seeing it since the beginning of time.
0: Where are you now, by the way?
4: Oh, I'm calling from Decatur, Illinois.
0: Decatur, Illinois. All right.
4: Mm-hmm. Really, the question I wanted to ask is, has she ever looked at the beginning of the universe? Because they always talk about the Big Bang. And has she ever looked at the subatomic structure of matter or the time-space fabric? Because Miki Okaku and people like them working on matrix theory, they don't have a clue of how to proceed.
0: All right. Well, boy, that's a lot of questions. A lot of questions. Let's move up to the first thing you asked about: UFOs, crop circles, all these enigmas that are out there must be fascinating targets for somebody like yourself.
1: We were asked to look into the UFO flap at Piedmont, Missouri, and we saw the vehicle or whatever you would like to term it. And bounced some energy off it to see whether there would be an intelligence inside, and nothing bounced.
0: Nothing bounced.
1: If it was indeed a craft, whatever was making it go, let's bring it down to its common denominator, wasn't intelligent.
0: Now, isn't that interesting?
1: Then when they brought out Star Wars and we saw probes, then we began to wonder.
0: You saw probes?
1: In Star Wars. A non-intelligent vehicle. It was just sent somewhere to scan or whatever job happened to be.
0: So it was robotic in nature.
1: Well, apparently, because if you bounce energy like that, if something there is intelligent, you feel that. Or you should. And there was nothing like that. And there were several there who were trained highly enough that it should have registered as some kind of a bounce.
0: You mentioned God earlier,
1: yes,
0: addressing the latter part of his question. One of the greatest mysteries, of course, in all of time and for all of man is this Big Bang thing. Not so much the Big Bang, but what came just before it.
1: Mm-hmm.
0: Would that be a tempting target?
1: To be brutally frank, we've never given it a consideration as a target.
0: Uh-huh.
1: I'm not sure any remote viewer has ever taken that as a target.
0: The instant of creation, Beverly.
1: Let me ask the guys when we get to the conference and see if they want to use that as a target.
0: Okay, well, tell them that a lot of us out here would be really, really interested in that particular target, all right?
1: Including all of us, I'm sure.
0: Well, I hope so. I mean, the instant of creation, call it the Big Bang, call it whatever you want, and whether it was, in fact, a creation. West of the Rockies, you're on the air with Beverly Jaggers. Hi.
5: Hi, R.
0: Hello.
5: Hi, Beverly.
1: Hello.
5: Oh, I have a question that maybe you won't want to hear, but I'm going to ask it anyway. How do you turn it off?
1: Control.
0: You mean once you've become sensitive or are sensitive, how do you get rid of it?
5: I call it intuition, and I want to get rid of it.
0: All right, good. Hold the line. Stay right where you are. That actually is a really, really good question, and we'll ask it when we get back.

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1: And my guest is Beverly Jaggers of the United States PSI squad in St. Louis. We'll ask her if we can give out an address here. There's certainly a website, and we are linked to it. It's on my website now if you want to go up there and take a look-see and read more about all of this. You can do that. Otherwise, we'll try and get you an email address or a snail mail address or something or another coming up in just a moment. Stay right there. All right, here we go again. I don't think you get this question all that frequently, Beverly. Most people I've talked to consider this to be a blessing. But here's a young lady asking, how do you get rid of it? And if I may, young lady, how did you acquire it?
2: Basically, I've had it most of my life. I'm 60. Thank you for that, Art.
1: All right.
2: I'm Kathy in Phoenix, formerly from Alton, Illinois, and have stood on top of the main Cahokia Mound. Wonderful place. Mm-hmm. But it's done nothing but be harmful to me, really.
1: In what way?
2: Well, I've told people things that were going to happen, and unfortunately, I don't see very many good things. And when I tell them and it does happen...
1: So you're like the evening news. You don't report the good
2: yeah,
1: stuff.
2: Yeah, bad.
1: Well, I think maybe bad sticks out. So you've told people that things are going to happen, and then what?
2: They happen, and I've lost a few friends and acquaintances that never talked to me again.
1: Okay. Beverly?
3: No, we get that question all the time, obviously.
1: Oh, really?
3: Well, obviously.
1: Yeah. Obviously, huh? All right.
3: It's so common. But everybody who's going through this doesn't realize that he or she has cousins everywhere. They don't realize, number one, that they have any control over this and that it can be shut off if it's not wanted.
1: How?
3: Well, who owns your mind? You do. You have to realize that it can be shut off. You've heard of sports figures who have thought themselves into greater
1: yes.
3: and greater expert
1: yes.
3: things.
1: Yes.
3: Well, it can be used the same way.
1: Same way. You know, I kind of join with the caller in this because I have had one inescapable precognitive event in my life. I've had, you know, two or three now events that fall into this category, and I was never in control of any of them, Beverly. They just happened, and they happened against my will. I didn't think about it. I wasn't thinking about it. I wasn't considering

0: I'm stopping. But, you know, I knew. And it came washing over me in uncontrollable waves.
1: Had you known what was occurring, you would have known that that was one of the little warnings that we discussed earlier with my child in the car, and you would have gone out and moved the car.
0: Yeah, you're probably right.
1: I want to make sure. Look, people are listening tonight. They're going to think I've got a head bigger than the moon, and that we are omniscient, and we know every answer there ever was, and that is not the case. We are people with jobs, with children, with families, with paychecks, with bills, and these are not putting us in the category of Mathieu Kaku or anybody like that who really knows something. We have honed a skill that everybody has and are using it for what we consider extremely important things, but it doesn't mean that we're anything other than the person next to us on the bus.
0: Oh, you know, I suppose you have a point. I mean, really, if I had known and been experienced with what came washing over me, you're right. I'd have gone out and moved my car, and it wouldn't have been hit. I never thought about that, actually.
1: Well, that's what happens to most people. And then they start, after they've had a couple like that, they start looking for it to happen. And then, of course, it does because they just opened the door. You understand that?
0: Yes. Vividly, I understand that, yes.
1: It's what we're... Well, I didn't exactly mean you. I was hoping she was still there. But when you open yourself to just any old thing that wants to come through, then you're going to be a victim.
0: Yeah, victim tattooed right across your forehead. First time calling a line, you're on the air with Beverly Jaggers. Hi.
2: Hi. Yeah, I had a couple questions to ask you.
0: Sure. Where are you?
2: I'm in Washington State.
0: All right.
2: One of them is that I have my boyfriend is very interested in Russia. He spends a lot of time over there, and I'm wondering if I go to visit Russia with him, which is fairly likely in the pretty near future, if it's something that I should look into over there, if there's still sort of, I mean, I don't know where or who you talk to over there, but sort of what if this is still something that is taught over there, or
0: right.
2: If I can find information. The other question that I had is, you mentioned briefly sort of maybe kind of honing in on these intuitions. And I guess my question is, I know that I've had a number of points in my life where I've had very strong intuitions about something, and oftentimes maybe about a person or about a situation that's extremely bad, and I tend to pay close attention to those things. And I never really know if I'm overreacting to a situation, or is that something that is like the beginning? Are intuitions the beginning to this, or are they not related at all?
0: Okay.
1: I don't think they're related at all, to be honest. I work with some people online who are intuitives, and we seem to be doing different things. Not that one is not as good as the other.
0: They're just different.
1: It's just different. It's like some people like Kool-Aid and some people like Hawaiian punch or lemonade or whatever. So it's in the same family in a way, but... her original point was about going to Russia.
0: She asked about whether, in other words, would there be somebody she could see there? Would that be a good place to go for the kind of training? That's where you got yours.
1: No. Not anymore. When the Iron Crash came, I think that more is being done in this country. I would advise her, if she can, to come to the CRB conference in May and start talking to some of us who are going to be there.
0: Some of the heavyweights certainly are going to be there. The Controlled Remote Viewing Conference in May?
1: May I give the website?
0: Of course you may.
1: Okay, it's www.rvconference.org. O-R-G.
0: Right.
1: And she will find all the information she needs there. It's very inexpensive. Mm-hmm. Extremely inexpensive compared to some of the conventions that I've...
0: Oh, I know.
1: ...appeared at. The entry fee is minuscule, and I believe the accommodations are $39 a night.
0: Wow. That's very inexpensive.
1: I think it's miraculous.
0: Yeah. If people would like to contact you by email, is there a way they can do that? And do you have a P.O. box or something or another?
1: Yeah, it's on the website.
0: Yeah, but not everybody has a computer. See, I'm trying to...
1: No, I got you. Yes. They can contact

0: contact me at USPSI, PSI Squad, Department A, Post Office Box 29396, St. Louis, Missouri, 63126.
1: All right, we should always do that twice. Beverly Jaggers, that's, by the way, folks, J-A-E-G-E-R-S, United States PSI Squad. And it's P.O. Box 29396
0: right.
1: In St. Louis, zip code 63126.
0: Yeah, we don't have a telephone service.
1: Probably just as well.
0: Yeah, actually, right.
1: All right. Wildcard line, you're on the air with Beverly Jaggers. Good morning. Now you are. Hello there.
2: Good morning, Art.
1: Good morning. Where
2: good
1: are
2: morning,
1: you?
2: Beverly.
1: Where are you, sir?
2: This is William from Portland calling.
1: Okay.
0: Good
2: and
0: morning.
2: I remember, I believe Dr. Edgar Mitchell spoke that when he took some of his space missions, he performed some ESP experiments.
1: That's correct.
2: And he found that his sensitivities were greatly heightened. My question, Beverly, is do you think there's something natural or man-made that might be inhibiting our psychic abilities on Earth that we have to work through?
0: Daily life has pretty much been an inhibitor.
1: It sure is.
0: Not everyone has the time to give to develop these abilities like I did. I made the statement in the first hour that I was as psychic as a box of rocks when I started. I'm a person who's a seeker. I look for answers, as any journalist will tell you that we're born that way. We have to ask questions. And I had too many questions about what the Russians were doing. And then when I got a hold of some of the material, it became an endless fascination, and I didn't think it was for me. But at some point, I decided, golly, if Russians can learn it, why couldn't Americans? What's different?
1: Mm-hmm.
0: We're all human. And so, therefore, if they could teach them, then I could teach me. And it slowly began to take form. But the thing is that it takes a certain dedication to really give the time to it. I think every squad member will tell you that he didn't just fall into this. Someone mentioned ESP, and they say, oh, golly, that stuff is dial up a 900 number. But when they find out that there's really something there, or something that can be learned, now that puts it in a whole different category.
2: Well, beyond the directions of our lives, do you think maybe the electromagnetic influences or the sun could have some influence in this?
1: Yeah, he raises a good point. Edgar Mitchell did do that on the way to the moon.
0: Yes.
1: And so the question was, is there anything about the fact that we are earthbound with gravity, with conditions here on Earth, that inhibit it? Or that might be enhanced by leaving it.
0: Apparently not. Actually, Mitchell was working with three receivers here on Earth, and one of them, of course, let it out to the media and blew everything. But what was odd about that was that he was sending at other times than he had originally planned to send mentally. He was using a deck of Zener cards, which we consider not too good, and I could tell you why later if you want, Art. But he was sending at what Earth receivers would think was, say, 1 p.m. here. And indeed, because of the demands of being an astronaut, he couldn't take free time at that time, so he had to adjust that.
1: Right.
0: However, the receivers here were able to receive anyway. So they were making a time jump without even realizing it.
1: Oh, now, isn't that interesting? So, in other words, it was not telepathy as conventionally defined, but rather remote viewing, and it wouldn't make any difference when he sent the message. It would be received anyway.
0: You have put your finger on the truth. Yes.
1: All right. East of the Rockies, you're on the air with Beverly Jaggers. Hi.
3: Hi.
1: Hello, where are you?
3: A Chicago suburb.
1: Chicago, all right.
3: Uh-huh. Beverly?
0: Yes.
3: Oh, with your expertise and sensitivity, do you know who might win this presidential election?
1: Oh. Uh-huh.
0: We just got finished with the Super Bowl. Don't throw me a gorilla.
3: Again, please?
1: So you have not looked at the presidential election?
0: No, we had enough trouble with the Super Bowl.
3: What about the primary? primaries going now with Bush and McCain?
0: Politically, no one has asked us, and it hasn't come up.
1: So it's something you just haven't looked at? Yes.
0: No. There is no possible way that we could look at everything. Later on this year, perhaps it will come up as a question. But as I said, we're not omniscient. We're not omnipotent.
1: I know. People have a habit of asking exactly the kinds of questions that that you just got. They can't resist. I understand. Even I fall into that trap. West of the Rockies, you're on the air with Beverly Jaggers. Hi.
4: Hello. My name is Donald. I'm from Anacortes.
1: Yes.
4: Anacortes, Washington.
1: Right.
4: I got a weird question for you, and you sort of hinted to it, Mr. Bell. It was that after, let me say, 2000, 2001, all these superstorms you're getting and stuff like that, are we going to get through this?
1: I guess we could put it another way. How bad will the environmental degradation get? How bad will the climate change
4: That's what I'm trying to ask, sir.
1: All right. Beverly, any?
0: What we've seen is that it's not going to be near as bad as some people are afraid of. When we were asked about what was Y2K, said at the time, I didn't see anything Armageddon-y at all. I think it's very intelligent to put away a certain amount of supplies. In fact, I believe the Mormon Church specifies this, don't they?
1: Oh, yes.
0: But that's only common sense. But another thing that bothered is that all of the TV channels seem to be running back-to-back specials on death, doom, and disaster. And this creates a mindset where if you have this bend into your head all the time, consistently,
1: mm-hmm.
0: you're going to be looking behind yourself every minute to see something creeping up on you. And we think it creates a very unhealthy state of mind.
1: Do you think, early in the program, we started the program by talking about killing a frog, stopping a frog's heart.
0: Yes.
1: That's remote influencing.
0: Yes.
1: Is it possible that many minds concentrating on some negative occurrence could actually precipitate its reality?
0: It's possible. I wouldn't say it's probable. But this is what happens when a whole church full of people prays for one person who is ill.
1: Yes.
0: Healing is one of the most visible means of this kind of thing.
1: I had a very interesting interview with a man last week, you may have heard, on just that subject.
0: Right.
1: And what he did say, believe me, was that they had had control groups of Christians and Buddhists and other religions praying for patients with 100% and better outcomes, improvements in outcomes, for those who were prayed for, but no delineation between whether it was a Christian or a Buddhist or anything else.
0: No, I don't think there is. If there is a creator, he does not wear a certain church on his arm.
1: All right. Well, listen, Beverly, it has been some kind of joy having you on the air this morning. Again, if you would please give out your website address.
0: Okay, it's www.usipsisquad.com.
1: That's USPSI squad, right?
0: .com.
1: .com.
0: Mm-hmm.
1: And they can email you there. They can also peruse the books you've written. I think we've got links for those. Are most of your books or any available on Amazon and so forth?
0: I think five or six of them, maybe a few more. Barnes & Noble, most bookstores.
1: Wow.
0: Carry them. And a couple of them are very hard to get right now because they don't have any. But they will come back, hopefully. And they have the address. I gave you this mail.
1: Yes.
0: And one of those is called Ghost Hunting Professional Haunted House Investigation. And Art, if you want to do a show sometime on that subject, I think we have some really unusual stories to tell.
1: Yes, I do. Oh, you bet I do. Beverly, thank you. And good night.
0: Thank you.
1: Good night. Do I want to do a show on that subject? We're going to do one tomorrow night. Ghost to ghost, tomorrow night, just the two of us. or so.

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0: 73 song. Good morning, everybody. We're headed back into open lines toward the end of the program here. Anything you want to talk about is fair game. Anything brought up in the first hour or successive hours with a very good guest, Beverly Jaggers. It's all fair game, and it's what open lines is all about. Next. Open lines, and anything you would like to talk about certainly is fair game, including the results of the political race yesterday, which I thought was amazing and a very happy event for me, John McCain winning both Michigan and Arizona. So, anything from that to a millionaire? You've been watching. How many of the rest of you are junkies for that? I certainly am. Going to be four nights of it this week. Who wants to be a millionaire? And I like Regis, and I like the show, and I'm stuck on it, and I admit it. And I think that I'm part of a very large group in this country right now. You know what I'm collecting, though? I'm collecting the goofs that they make. Like 21 had a big mistake the other day. Who Wants to Marry a Millionaire has had a couple. And I've been collecting them. They're being very, very ultra careful, as you might imagine, to avoid any hint of impropriety because of what happened the last time. America did go, believe me, I was there. The $64,000 question, I remember. Then they did a movie on it called Quiz Show, about the quiz shows. It was a mania. And you're experiencing it again. Maybe all that is old is new. But America is now experiencing this whole mania again. And it's kind of interesting. This time they're going to try and be really careful. But despite all that, things still happen. These quiz shows, it's really something to watch. And I'm not sure what the attraction is. Most television leaves me cold. Most of the whipped-up-for-TV comedies and the whipped-up dramas, they mostly leave me cold. I don't watch. But somehow, I did watch Who Wants to Be a Millionaire, and I got hooked on that and 21. And I got so manic about it that I even began to watch Winning Lines for a while. And I thought, man, that's one tough show. And, of course, it's going off, and I think I can see why watching it, but I still watched it. What is the mania associated with quiz shows? It's really interesting. Wildcard Line, you're on the air. Good morning.
1: Hi, Eric. This is Andy from Argo, Florida.
0: Yes, hi, Andy.
1: Good to talk to you. I ran across something that I think you might get a kick out of. I get the MUFON subscription.
0: Right.
1: The local here in Tampa. And they have little cartoons with jokes in them sometimes. Well, there's this one little cartoon. I should fax it to you, but it shows this real fat lady in her bathrobe heading into her living room. And she stops, and she's holding her cup of coffee, and the caption says, "Oh, my God, they're back." And then it says at the bottom, "The return of the carpet circles." And in her living room is this crop circle, but it's in her carpet.
0: Don't laugh. I had a lady, funny as that is, it is funny. I had a lady call me who really did have carpet circles.
1: Serious business.
0: Well, potentially. Yes, I mean, if we get crop circles and we get mud circles and snow circles, then why not rug circles?
1: True. One last thing. Any update on that, getting the audio or the video of that the farmer in Pittsburgh or Philadelphia, wherever it is?
0: West Virginia?
1: West Virginia, yes.
0: No, the minute I get it, you know what I'll do. I'll make stills, I'll make AVI files, whatever it takes, and I'll get it on.
1: Great.
0: All right.
1: Well, listen, thanks, and nice talking to you, Art.
0: All right, thank you, and take care. East of the Rockies, you're on the air. Good morning.
2: Hi, good morning, Art.
0: Hi.
2: Hi, my name's John, calling from Westchester County, New York, listening to WPHT Philadelphia.
0: All right, John.
2: Interesting nuclear accident we had here in Westchester County last week.
0: I know. Also with a standard after disclaimer. In other words, yes, there was a release of some radioactive material or gas emission, but there is no danger, and all radiation counts close to the reactor are normal.
2: Well, that's what the national news media has been reporting.
0: I know.
2: Given its proximity to New York City, this nuclear power facility is only about 40 miles from Midtown Manhattan.
0: Right.
2: According to a county spokesperson, this was the first level 2 alert they've had in the 26-year history of this facility. Now, that's two steps below China syndrome. A couple of interesting things came out in the local media. According to published reports, the National Nuclear Regulatory Commission knew about potential problems with these pipes in September of 1999, but did nothing to shut down the plant. And also, and this you'll love this, the day before this accident took place, the president of the New York Power Authority held a major news conference announcing a tentative sale of the Indian Point 2 facility.
0: Oh, really?
2: It's amazing the coincidence of the timing of this. And this was a horrible spill. Highly radioactive water spilling at a rate of 91 to 93 gallons per minute into the containment building. Unbelievable tragedy. Governor of New York calling for a major investigation, particularly considering the fact that there was a tentative $800 million sale.
0: Yeah, how close to it are you?
2: I'm about 20 miles south of it.
0: 20 miles.
2: But the thing you have to remember is that the Clintons' new home is probably maybe 10 miles east.
0: 10 miles east?
2: Right. Pound Ridge. Well, I'd say in terms of east, northeast, they're about 10 to 15 miles away from it. They're inland from the Hudson River where this nuclear plant is located.
0: I was very close to Three Mile Island when it occurred, and I remember the BS they put out in the media to us even locally in the beginning. I mean, what a bunch of BS. So
2: the mayor of the local city wasn't informed until 3 hours, and no one knew about this until about 12 hours later.
0: Typical, yeah.
2: Well, thanks a lot, Art.
0: Right, thank you, sir, and take care. Now, typical, I guess there are certain procedures that have to be followed, certain notifications that have to be made. But, you know, that kind of jargon isn't very much comfort to somebody who's close to a serious problem. And they do, they have had some serious problems. And of course they're still dealing with Chernobyl. And the sarcophagus they built over that thing is cracking and deteriorating. And I don't know, we've done some interesting things on this planet, haven't we? East of the Rockies, you're on here. Hi.
3: Hello, Art.
0: Hello.
3: Hey, I got two things I want to say.
0: Sure.
3: One, I used to work at a nuclear power plant in Illinois for about 9 months.
0: Right.
3: And, I'm not saying that they did everything right, but the spill was in the containment building, and that's what it's designed for.
0: Oh, absolutely true.
3: To contain everything.
0: Yeah.
3: So, really, I don't think the public was in any danger.
0: Yeah, in other words, so far, so good.
3: Yeah. The thing I want to call about, it was a while ago. I was going back through your archives, and you did a program, I don't remember the date, about strange weather phenomenon happening in close proximity to military bases.
0: Yes.
3: And you were saying it was some, you thought it was some kind of shield for ballistic missiles or something.
0: No. What? Let me take you back to it, all right? It involved the NEXRAD radar.
3: Okay, yeah.
0: Actually. And it involved very strange, perfect circles observed in NEXRAD, with NEXRAD radar, in precipitation of one sort or another. In other words, the radar seemed to be seeing something in addition to or illuminated by or reflected by, I don't know the right way to put it,
3: okay.
0: Something that was going on in the atmosphere, yes.
3: Has there been any more developments with that? I was just kind of curious. I printed out a picture off the website, and I got out a road map. And I looked at it real close, and I did find that there's either a major city or a large military base right by or directly over those circles.
0: Well, let me put it to you this way. The people that talked about that didn't fare very well. Now, it could have been coincidental, but two or three people that talked about that topic, a couple died. And one had a heart attack, very serious heart attack. And I am not saying that there is a direct relationship, because I cannot prove that, but I can tell you that it seemed like more than just a coincidence. West of the Rockies, you're on the air. Hi. Hello?
4: Hello?
0: Yes, turn your radio off, please.
4: Oh, Art?
0: Yes.
4: I'm sorry. Hey, God, I've been trying to get a hold of you for Long time.
0: Well, here you are.
4: Anybody but Gore. I'd like to have my tax lowered. I think you should have Harry Brown back on, and I mean, he's got the best ideas. I know he doesn't have a chance to win, but he could sure use...
0: Well, have you listened to what McCain's been saying about the IRS and taxes?
4: Oh, yeah, and I know in a few years he probably would cut our taxes. But
0: no, he means it. I mean, he's talking about restructuring the whole damn tax thing, and that's exactly
4: and that's
0: what
4: all,
0: it
4: is. And so is Harry. I just would like to see Harry get, you know, a little bit of...
0: I'd love to have Harry on anytime.
4: Yeah.
0: You know, I really, really, really like Harry.
4: Hey,
0: but,
4: you have
0: but listen, I think you're right. What are the honest prospects for the possibilities that we have in front of us right now? You and I both know it's going to be Gore or Bradley, all right? And it's going to be Bush or McCain.
4: I realize that. Like I said, anybody but Gore. have you ever tried to get Mary Summer Rain on your show?
0: Yeah, that's an interesting question. It seems like I had her scheduled or talked to her or something. I don't think I've ever had her on. But I've had information about her. But I wouldn't mind having her on.
4: Oh, she talks. Her books talk about just about every subject that you love.
0: All right. Well, if she's out there, she'll contact me, and I'd be glad to proceed. That's what I would say. It seemed to me like I talked to her once. I can't recall. It may have been a scheduling problem or some reason why we couldn't get her on, or she couldn't come on. I can't remember. First time caller line. You're on the air. Hi.
5: Hello?
0: Hello. Turn your radio off, please.
5: Yes, sir.
0: There you are. You're on the air.
5: Art Bell?
0: Yes.
5: You're kidding.
0: No, I wouldn't kid about something as serious as this.
5: Okay, my name is John. I'm calling from Clarinda, Iowa, the birthplace of Glenn Miller.
0: Yes, sir.
5: First of all, I had a suggestion for a guest.
0: All right.
5: Jimmy Buffett.
0: Jimmy Buffett?
5: Yeah, the guy that wrote Margaritaville.
0: Really?
5: Yeah.
0: Why?
5: Because he, I just got done reading his book, A Pirate Looks at 50. He's flown seaplanes all over the Caribbean, all over South America, and I just think he would be a very unique character to talk to.
0: Yeah, he does sound interesting, actually.
5: Yeah, he's not your average run-of-the-mill musician.
0: Okay, I've had several on. I wouldn't mind at all. Anything else?
5: Yeah, the lady you had on earlier tonight.
0: Yes.
5: I was surprised nobody asked her one of the most obvious questions that was in the foremost of my mind.
0: And that
5: who killed JonBenet Ramsey?
0: Well, okay. Again, unless every time we have somebody on who is a remote viewer, and that's what Beverly is, a sensitive and intuitive, a remote viewer, if you must, a psychic, I don't know. They're just words. People call up and say, ask about this specific thing or that specific thing. These are projects that take, you know, a whole team to do, as I'm sure you've heard from other remote viewers. So it might have been a project that she took on, who knows, or perhaps because of your call she will. But we tried not to ask about specifics like that. East of the Rockies, you're on the air. Hi.
6: Hi, this is Dan from Des Moines.
0: Hi, Dan.
6: I got a question about something that happened to me some time ago. Well, even too long ago, I guess.
0: Sure.
6: A couple of weeks ago, a friend of mine killed herself.
0: I'm sorry.
6: Yeah, it was a bad deal. But the night that she did that, I had seen her a couple of days prior to that. And, I mean, she was just a friend, honestly, just a friend.
0: Right.
6: Had cut my hair for 7 or 8 years, and we used to talk all the time.
0: Sure.
6: But anyway, the night that she did that, something really odd was going on with me. I'd had really a crazy day at work, and my wife and I went to the casino, had a couple of drinks, and I just, for some reason, just got bombed. I mean, just, and I really didn't drink that much. I just got really, really bombed.
0: Hmm.
6: And I remember going into the bathroom and looking at myself in the mirror, and something just really eerie came over me. I mean, just a really odd, crazy feeling. And then after that, I don't remember anything. Don't remember nothing. And my wife said, you were fine. You know, we gambled a little bit. You had a couple more drinks, and we went home.
0: Yes.
6: And then the next day I found out that my friend killed herself. You ever heard of such a crazy thing like that? Or
0: I've heard a lot of things just
6: crazy.
0: Like, not crazy. No, I don't think crazy.
6: I don't. I guess the question that I have, is there really some kind of an interconnection between people? I mean, really?
0: Yes, sir. I think there is. I'll tell you what you do. You listen tomorrow night. Tonight, actually. Is it real? Yes, it is. In other words, are ghosts real? Yes, they are. They sure are. And if you'll listen tomorrow night, by the time it's over, you won't have any doubts. It's a really, really important topic, on top of being really scary to listen to, and some people like it just for that part alone. And it is scary. It's a proof, if you listen carefully, that we exist beyond the physical. And that's why I do those programs. I think that's why they're so popular. I don't know. It seems such a universal thing that people like you experience things like that, associated with death. That as so many times we get stories of people who have just passed giving signals. I know you can argue sometimes, or you can try, that, well, it's just the human mind grieving. But what did the man who was just on the line have to grieve about that night? Or is he just connecting an event and a weird feeling with something that occurred the next day, creating his own sort of coincidence? I don't know. But I definitely lean toward the side that what you're going to hear tomorrow night, and you've heard on other shows like it, is simply as real in its own way as the life that we lead consciously right now. Does that make sense? It does to me. A half hour break. We will be right back.

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1: You might tell your friends tonight, Ghost to Ghost AM, I call it. It's nothing but ghost stories all night long. All night long tonight. And it was by request. Somebody requested last week we do it. I thought, sure, why not? It's been a while. About time to do it again. It's a very interesting show to hear for a variety of reasons, and the chief in my mind being that if there is something that comes after this life, this is one of the definite areas of proof that is before us if we listen. And if you listen tonight, you will come away convinced that we are more than our physical selves. Because the evidence is really quite strong. All right, final segment coming up. Here we go. First time caller line, you're on the air. Hello.
2: Hello, Art.
1: Hello.
2: I don't believe it.
1: Well, that's, you know, a lot of people say that.
2: Yeah, and you really do sound different on the phone than you do on the air.
1: Of course
2: I wanted
1: I
2: to call to second the nomination for the Jimmy Buffett guy. If you could get Jimmy Buffett on, it would be incredible. This guy is a poet, a singer, a songwriter. He's been doing it for like a quarter century, and he flies all around the world in a World War II amphibious aircraft. And he's just an amazing guy. He's written three books. And if you were interested in Jimmy Buffett at all, listen to some of his music.
1: And I am, and I have.
2: You have?
1: Yes, I've. Oh, yes. Yes, indeed. In fact, I've got a couple of his videos. How about that?
2: Really?
1: Oh, yeah.
2: I'll be darned. Yeah. Have you ever been to one of his concerts?
1: No, sadly. I have never had that opportunity. But he's done a couple things that I really, really, really love. And
2: yeah.
1: So I'd love to have him on. See, I didn't know the rest of his background was so interesting.
2: Mm-hmm. Mm-hmm. The fact that well, I'm kind of a tropical nut and would love to spend some time in those little latitudes close to the equator. And he's been all around the world, and some of his music is totally inspirational and just wonderful to listen to. And I just wanted to call. And,
1: well, I agree with that.
2: And say that I love your show. I've been working the swing shift here in Eugene, Oregon. This is Mike, by the way. And I've been working the swing shift. I've been listening to the show, and I just love it.
1: Well,
2: and
1: it passes the hours, doesn't it?
2: Oh, it surely does. Yeah, it's a great spot in my insomnia.
1: All right, my friend. Thank you very much. A high spot in your insomnia, huh? Sure, I'd love to have him on. I had no idea about that additional background, but I have saved a bunch of Jimmy Buffett videos that I got out years and years ago. I taped from MTV. Really good stuff. Wildcard Line, you're on the air. Hi.
3: Hi, Art.
1: Hello.
3: How are you?
1: Fine.
3: Very, very good program tonight.
1: Thank you.
3: And I just, most of the time, I find you a very intellectual man.
1: Sometimes
3: very smart man.
1: Sometimes a total bum, though, huh?
3: But tonight, I must disagree with you, sir.
1: Oh, see, I knew it was coming. All right.
3: You have a minute to discuss it.
1: Yeah, sure. Fire away.
3: I happen to have a young daughter.
1: Okay.
3: I happen to be a married man, and I'm sure you're a married man.
1: I am, yes.
3: That show that you find so intriguing, sir, it degrades women.
1: Well, what show are you talking about?
3: You're talking How to Marry Millionaires.
1: Oh, How to Marry... No. Who Wants to Marry a Multimillionaire?
3: Yes, sir.
1: I thought, when I saw that show, I thought, man, cheesy, really a cheesy show. How are they ever going to pull that off without it looking really cheesy? And I thought it was going to be a disaster. And, of course, it has turned into one now. But the show itself was rather I didn't think it was degrading.
3: Well, when you see a bunch of women parading up and answering questions in bikinis and all this,
1: yeah.
3: It's no better than going into an auction of a bunch of cattle.
1: Well, yes, it is. I mean, you know, if they were just cattle, you'd be looking at their teeth and I guess judging their weight and trying to figure out whether they'd have tender steaks or tough steaks or whatever. That isn't what to do with a woman. I mean, I grant you it was pretty surface stuff. But, I don't know, it was an intriguing concept that turned out to be a total disaster.
3: But you know what would be better?
1: What?
3: If they had How to Marry a Poor Man and live a life of happiness for the rest of your life.
1: Yeah? I wonder how many, thank you, entrants they would have to that. I wonder who dreamed that show up in the first place. I wonder a lot of things about that show, and of course there are things coming out about it now that... are somewhat horrific, if true. And I wonder how it's going to end up. I wonder a lot of things about it. I thought the show itself came off rather well. And that was a big surprise to me, because I was looking for a big disaster, which it has only become in retrospect, with what's come out since. Not the show itself. East of the Rockies, you're on the air. Hi.
4: Art, this is J.D. in Nashville.
1: Hello, J.D. How you doing?
4: I'm doing all right there, but you had a few, probably a month or two ago, you had a woman on there that was your guest that was talking about the Antichrist and all that, and I can't remember what her name was, but she claimed that she let the dog out in the middle of the night, and he was standing in the front yard and all that. You remember that?
1: Oh, yes, of course.
4: What was her name? Do you remember?
1: Give me a second. How could I forget? I've had so many emails and faxes about that.
4: It was an excellent show.
1: Yeah, it was an excellent show, and we're going to have her on again.
4: Okay,
1: but I'm
4: sorry.
1: I'm sorry. It's if you had not asked, I would not have forgotten.
4: Right. Well, what I was wanting to know is, I was wanting to know if I could get a copy of that show on tape or somehow.
1: Yes. You can get tapes of shows we have done with guests by calling 1-800. 917-4278.
4: 4278.
1: That's right.
4: Okay. And if you remember that on that show, she was saying how she thought she had figured out who he was going to be.
1: Yes.
4: And then when he appeared to her in the yard, it was who she thought it was.
1: That's right.
4: Did she ever mention during the conversation that night, did she ever mention if it would be somebody that you and I would recognize?
1: I'm trying to... I don't think that I think I did ask that, actually, and I think her response was yes.
4: The response was yes?
1: That's my recollection. Mm-hmm.
4: Okay.
1: All right, and she that her name will occur to me in a minute. A million people are going to send it to me right away. But that was a big show, and she, of course, was a close confidant of Father Malachi Martin's. And in a lot of ways, tracks right along with Father Martin, and we'll have her on again. She was a rare find. That all being said, I've still forgotten her name. West of the Rockies, you're on the air. Hi.
5: Hi, Art. This is Debbie from Phoenix, Arizona.
1: Hello, Debbie.
5: Hey, FYI. Hey, 3 weeks ago, I don't know if you heard anybody from Phoenix, because that guy's doing that court case here about the UFOs. But on the local Fox 10 news channel, one of the pilots that had been called to intersect that object on March 13th.
1: You're kidding. They had a pilot on?
5: Yeah.
1: Now, there was no... See, as far as I knew, there was no intercept plane scrambled. But now you're saying there was.
5: Yeah, there's two F-16s from Luke Air Force Base that came to intersect it.
1: Well, now, why would they need to intercept flares?
5: Well, the thing of it is, he said they went up. He had the actual recording that he had turned in to Fox 10. Okay, and
1: did you hear it?
5: Yes, I did.
1: And
5: he said that he came upon this thing that would look like a big black triangle, and it was as big as a football field. It scared the bejesus out of them.
1: This is an F-16 pilot.
5: Yeah.
1: And it's a radio transmitter.
5: A colonel that had been in the Air Force for 20 years with an impeccable record.
1: Right.
5: and he turned the tape over to the newscast. They played it for 2 weeks on the local Channel 10 and ABC News.
1: Well, I sure would like to get a copy of that.
5: Well, if you called the Fox 10 or ABC Channel 15 here local, I'm sure they can give you that, that.
1: All right, let me see. Let me pursue that, because I covered that event as it occurred, as you know. And I don't ever recall anything about an intercept, a couple of intercept planes. I recall a statement from a control tower operator who saw the object but did not see it on radar. Remember that. I remember just a whole parcel of eyewitness reports, many of them very reliable. I remember two events, one about 8:30 and then one later, about 10:30. But I don't recall intercepts being sent up. So if they were, and that aired in Phoenix, I sure would like that audio, and I sure would like my audience to hear it. First time caller line, you're on the air. Hi.
6: Hi there, how are you doing?
1: Okay.
6: This is Mark calling from Appleton, Wisconsin.
1: Yes, sir.
6: 620 WTMJ. Hey, I was just wondering, I'm going for John McCain myself, and I think he's going to be a good pick, and also, I'm one of them truck drivers, too, one of them independents, and we're really losing our butts big time.
1: Oh, you're a trucker?
6: Yeah, you bet.
1: The government has got to do something about that, like, now.
6: Oh, yeah, they got to lower the tax or something.
1: Yeah, they actually have that power. Now, if there were not a giant tax attached that they could remove, particularly, you know, with the surplus budget that we've got right now,
6: mm-hmm.
1: they can afford to do that. And so, as a short-term measure, they damn well ought to do it, and do it quickly, so that there's not a big problem in this country over trucking. So it's just that simple.
6: Oh, I got a lot of buddies that had their trucks repoed already and everything, you know. It's just a couple more months and this crap is going to hit the fan, you know.
1: I know. Well, they've got no idea what is looming. If trucking were to come to a screeching halt in America, America would come to a screeching halt.
6: Oh, you bet. Immediately.
1: Okay, thank you. It's that serious. And the truckers are not telling stories. You know, this isn't somebody screaming without cause. They really are that close to the bone. And a lot of the trucks are going to stop. They're going to get parked. And when things aren't hauled, well, you know, it's a lot of disagreeable things are going to occur. Wild card line, you're on the air. Hi.
7: Hello. I just wanted to mention the lady's name was Kathleen Keating.
1: Of course. Thank you.
7: And I listened to the program also a couple weeks ago. My name's Julie.
1: Right, Julie.
7: I'm calling from Las Vegas. And I really enjoyed the show. I even ordered her book, so I'm waiting to...
1: Yeah, that was one of those, you get done with it and you keep thinking about it for a long time shows.
7: Yeah, I've been wanting my husband to listen to the show, but he's kind of afraid to listen to that kind of stuff. So.
1: Well, a lot of people are.
7: Yeah. That's all I wanted to tell you.
1: All right, Kathleen Keating. Thank you very much indeed, Kathleen Keating. Now, so you don't have to email me or fax me. Yeah, it was one of those shows, and she was one of those ladies, and it was interesting how we found each other. I have to tell you that story the next time we have her on. Wild card line, you're on the air. Hi.
8: Oh, hi, Art. Hey, did you have a chance to see the CNN video screen capture of the Democratic debate and the image in between Gore and Bradley?
1: No.
8: Well, I sent it twice on email to you, and I sent two faxes to you. You got to check it out because this is so perfect for your show tonight.
1: You're telling me what kind of image is...
8: It looks I know this is going to sound nuts. It's kind of funny. It looks exactly like a demon. Just go to your email. It'll say demonic image at Democratic debate. And you click on there. And actually what happened was right between them there's... Oh, no, Art, I'm telling you, you are going to love this.
1: Now, how are we to know that you did not do this up in Photoshop?
8: Well, you could just get the people have seen it on this as it was running on CNN live.
1: So, in other words, you're saying you can take the original CNN footage.
8: Yes, and it's right there.
1: And it's right there. Oh,
8: yeah.
1: Cool.
8: What it is a pattern. I would imagine how they designed it was a pattern of faint stars in the background. But when you look at the bottom of how, when it comes together, Art, I'm telling you, you're going to love this image.
1: Now, as you consider the demonic image, was it looking more toward Bradley or more toward Gore? Could you tell?
8: It was looking straight ahead.
1: Straight ahead. Hobbs' choice.
8: You're
1: going to
8: love it.
1: All right.
8: Here's an email. I got it there twice.
1: All right. If it's really good, we'll put it up.
8: Oh, it's really good.
1: All right. Thank you. Really? All right. I will take a look as soon as I get off the air, which is in minutes. Demonic image, huh, at the Democrats' debate. East of the Rockies, you're on the air. Hello.
9: Hello.
1: Yes, hello.
9: Art.
1: Yes.
9: Great to hear you.
1: And to you. Hear you as well. Where are you?
9: I'm in Philadelphia, PA. My name is Marcus, listening to you on PHT.
1: WPHT, the monster.
9: Yeah, it just keeps broadcasting.
1: Yes, it does.
9: Places you wouldn't think.
1: It's probably got one of the biggest reach signals of any commercial broadcast station in the U.S. I guess there would be a lot of argument about that, but PHT is definitely, would be among the top four contenders for the biggest signal.
9: It really comes in clear. I know there's not a lot of time, but quickly, last time I spoke to you was, I hate to bring it up, a couple of years ago, and it was the night that you unfortunately went outside to take your usual break, not realizing there was a 4-foot drop.
1: Oh, that night.
9: Yeah.
1: I really hurt myself badly.
9: And you came back on the air.
1: I did.
9: Followed you about 45 minutes. You still came back on.
1: I did. And I actually, you know what? I actually didn't know how seriously I was hurt.
9: You were very blessed. You said about a few inches away from a spike in the ground or something.
1: Like about 1 inch. You know, they had these, they had poured the cement, and they had these metal stanchions or whatever you call them that will hold the vertical 2x4s.
9: Right.
1: And if I had come down on one of those, it would have been Art the Impaled.
9: I don't think you want that as the title of your fourth book.
1: No. Okay. No, Art the Impaled.
9: That particular night, I had mentioned that the way I found out about your program was through a book, which was written by Mark Missler and Chuck Eastman. The book was called Alien Encounters.
1: Yes, and they mentioned
9: and they
1: me
9: had
1: in the
9: a
1: book.
9: Chapter in there called The Quickening, and
1: right.
9: referred to you. Had you ever had a chance to read that?
1: You know what? I have not.
9: Art, it's really good reading, and you had the interview, which I really enjoyed. The very next night, on after your incident, I don't think you came on the next night, and they repeated the entire interview you did with both of them.
1: Yes, the next night I was contemplating my own mortality. Putting mildly, I hurt everywhere.
9: Well, fortunately, you survived that, and it sounds like a lot more. What I wanted to say also, I listened to the other night you did an interview with Reasons to Believe people.
1: That's right.
9: I have to commend you. That first 45 minutes, I mean, you should be at the United Nations negotiating. how you diplomatically, I mean, these people, all you were asking is, does God hear prayers from other people other than Christians? And they couldn't answer the question. 45 minutes you spent.
1: As
9: polite as possible. And,
1: well,
9: they,
1: yes.
9: And it was a waste of time. They couldn't just come out with yes, no, or we don't know, you know?
1: But the fact of the matter is, in order for that to come across to you, the listener,
9: yes.
1: I would like to point out, it is not necessary to be jumping all over somebody. In fact, when you just do it calmly and reasonably,
9: mm-hmm.
1: then the message couldn't come through stronger, as evidenced by your call just now.
9: Right.
1: All right?
9: So now
1: you understand a little bit of the why I interview in the manner that I do.
9: I give you total commendation for that. That was so well done how you handled it. I
1: appreciate that. Listen, show's over. Tell them all good night.
9: Oh, okay. Also, if David Icke's out there, why don't you come back on the show? Good night, everybody.
1: That's it. Later, everybody, from the high desert where it's about to rain, cats and dogs. Good night.

0: this is the president. Hello, this is the president of the United States. Who is this? Is it you again?
1: Look behind you.
0: This is my private line. How did you get through?
1: They're everywhere. All the time. We see them every day. But you have to look behind you.
0: There is nothing behind me. How did you get this number?
1: The spaceman told me.
0: What spaceman?
1: It doesn't matter. They're telling you about monsters. Please, you must look behind you.
0: Young lady, there are no monsters in the Oval Office.

I'm Clyde Lewis, and this is Ground Zero. The number to call tonight, 877-733-1011. That's 877-733-1011. Hope you had a fine weekend. I finally got to see the movie 1917. I was blown away by it. Amazing movie. Wow. One of the best war movies I've seen since Rogue One. And people say, well, that's a Star Wars movie, but it was a war movie. Star Wars Rogue One is one of the best war movies ever. It really is. And then, of course, 1917 is right up there as another great war movie. The Dirty Dozen. I can just go down all my favorite war movies, which are amazing movies. But, of course, you know, science fiction does have a place. And so when you're looking at Rogue One, you see that's a science fiction war movie. Has a lot more, Star Wars itself was a Western, kind of like Darth Vader was the sheriff. But this one, 1917 was just an amazing movie. I wish it would have gotten Best Picture, but it didn't. I don't know if I have a desire to watch Parasite. I really don't. I don't know. You know, people say, watch Parasite. No, I don't know. I just don't have time for subtitles right now. I mean, sometimes I'll watch a film. I'm not that jaded that I won't watch a film with subtitles, but I don't know, whenever something's hyped by Hollywood, and it's like something that's kind of foreign, I get a little weirded out by it. Because it's like, you got to see this movie, you got to see this movie. You're like going, why? Because Hollywood they want a virtue signal and say, we're going to have a Korean movie win this time. You know, okay, yeah. No, but 1917 was a good film. Maybe I will see Parasite on a night when I'm bored. But in the meantime, I have no desire. I was just telling my producer about how, I'm waiting for another good science fiction movie. He told me the Dune's coming out in November. I'm thinking, I can't wait till November for Dune. I mean, it'll be good. I mean, Dune's good. Dune's a good story. I don't know, maybe there's some other stuff I'm overlooking. Anyway, when you're dealing with science fiction, you're dealing with, movies like that. I mean, the great ones, Alien Invasion movies are awesome. I like those movies. I wanted to see the sequel to Iron Sky, and I haven't found it yet, but...

whenever the aliens show up, usually it's, you know, buildings crumbling, fires rage, riots break out. Society collapses during alien invasion films. And we never really see the aliens arrive and they're nice. I remember the TV show V. I remember the reboot. I used to watch that religiously because I really like to support good science fiction when it's on TV. And even bad science fiction, I like to support because I just think that, you know, the heart is in the right place where they make these science fiction films. I did a vampire film a while ago called Nightfall back in the 1980s. I did a vampire film called Nightfall. I actually co-wrote the film. It's actually online. If you just look up Nightfall, you can watch it. It's kind of a, we call it the vampire, no-name brand vampire film. Now you just stamp vampire on the side of the CD case, a DVD case, so you'll know that it's a vampire film. But anyway, we did a vampire film. But I like being involved with science fiction films and the chaos and all that stuff. And I've been watching a few things online. They're really cool. Even Stephen Hawking, he said, it was a movie called Skyline, which was an excellent, even though it got bad reviews, it was an excellent science fiction alien thing. And they quoted Stephen Hawking saying that if there's life beyond Earth, why risk looking for it? Hawking said something to the effect, he said, if we ever discovered life or if life came here, it would be like Columbus finding the Indians. And we all know what happened to the Indians, right? You know, NASA is saying that they've been saying a lot lately that we are on the verge of finding microbial life on Mars or microbial life, underwater sea life, actually, on either Enceladus or Europa. And I think that's going to be amazing. It's going to be an amazing breakthrough. But there are light years of difference, though, between acknowledging the presence of otherwise harmless microbes on another planet or another moon and being confronted with the advanced technological alien race, you see. Remember, I always said that, you know, the novelty of knowing that aliens are out there is kind of fun, but then when you find out they're really there, you get a little worried, get a little kind of screwed up in the head. And that's how I feel about what I'm going to talk about tonight. Because, yeah, NASA's been telling us, hey, we're going to find microbial life on Mars. Hey, we're going to find aquatic life somewhere beneath the ice of our own planet Hoth, you know, Enceladus or Europa. And there are going to be harmless microbes, there are going to be harmless biologicals or whatever, hopefully harmless. But if we're confronted with an advanced technical race or technological race, you know, we can extrapolate from many of these scenarios or the other scenarios or something that's not even necessarily accurate about what's going to happen to us if we react to living aliens. I mean, reactions to living aliens, whether microbial or not, are likely to be quite different than reactions to fossils found in meteorites or even diseases that flourish on asteroids. There's always the possibility of the detection of intelligent life through analysis of what SETI now calls, Search for Extraterrestrial Intelligence, what they now call technosignatures. Basically, signals of possible technologies that are being used, or at least were used at one time, by extraterrestrial intelligence. We know that announcing that alien life is out there would affect a lot of people in a lot of ways. It's proposed that finding life beyond Earth would affect religious beliefs. I know that for sure because, well, I mean, a lot of people are confident in their own religious beliefs, hopefully. I mean, even if, you know, if you are confident in your own religious beliefs, I'm sure you could make room for the existence of extraterrestrials. Some of you won't because you're thinking it's the great deception and they're fallen angels. Well, you go ahead and think that, but they're not. I mean, science, you know, if you look at science, it would have you believe that they're going to be comfortable with this thorny subject matter. And they're not. They're going to have to reconfigure all of what they investigate. There was, once again, I'm quoting Childhood's End, take a drink. I remember in Childhood's End, one of the things about the aliens, religion kind of went bye-bye because everybody was interested in where the aliens came from and why they came and whether or not they were the gods. Science went away because everybody was focusing on the aliens. Everything else was kind of nothing compared to the aliens. It's like, you know, we're all focused on technology.